0: going to be in there.
1: Trying to remember what other one. We got a third one on there, too. So. Yeah,
0: and it changes every day. We have either two or three new airplanes in that area. So come on over at 11 o'clock and hop in the bleachers. And if you'd like, get there a little early. You can get some popcorn and a nice ice-cold lemonade for a donation here in the Vintage Red Barn. And stop by for any information you need in the Red Barn as well.
2: They had a surprise little ice cream social here today. It was very nice.
0: Yeah, it was great. We had Jack Pelton here this morning to talk to members and greet members. And then we had a little brief chat with him in the morning about the state of EAA, which he says is great. We're about 180,000 members and growing, which is always a positive sign that things are moving forward and under Jack's leadership.
2: On my way over here this morning, I had to go by the bus barn to drop somebody off and then come over to the Mart, the Aero Mart, mm-hmm. opened at 9 this morning. And, of course, there was a line strewn all the way down the road to get into the Aero Mart, as there is every year.
0: Yep.
2: Everybody jumping for their prize, new trinkets and cowlings and props and what have you.
0: Yeah.
2: But the thing I noticed this year that was so different from what I remember last year is the line at the registration, at the main gate to get a ticket to come into AirVenture today was the longest I have ever seen it on a Monday.
0: Which is great. That's spectacular.
2: And they were just pouring out of the parking lot.
0: Mm-hmm.
2: You know, the weather, I'm sure, has a lot to do with that. But we're reinvigorating this whole general aviation thing.
0: You know, Rich Davidson, a very, very active blogger, has this, that wonderful airfield in southern Indiana named Lee Bottom Airfield. And I know we're just about to go to a break here.
2: Yep.
0: But let's talk about that when we get back.
2: We'll do that. Right now, we are down at the Red Barn. And we are enjoying vintage airplanes. We are on the fly. This is Jay Montgi, and you're listening to EAA Radio.
3: Here's an interview from 2023.
4: Do you know, every couple of weeks my wife says something to me like, would you ever have wanted to go fly in the space shuttle? And I say, yeah, in a heartbeat. Well, our guest today has actually done that. We're going to talk to him about something else, but Charlie Precourt. Welcome to the show. I mean, you are a retired NASA astronaut. You're a retired U.S. Air Force pilot. You commanded the space shuttle. I mean, today, if you were commanding it, it would probably be all touch screens or something,
5: right?
4: Could
5: be, yeah.
4: Boy, I mean,
5: technology's advancing. Yeah,
4: we're really glad to have you here.
5: Thank you.
4: And your last space shuttle flight was when?
5: It was 1998.
4: Wow.
5: It's been quite a while ago.
4: So, I'm sorry, I've got to ask the space shuttle question.
6: When you're
4: sitting there and they light them up, I mean, and the thing is really, is it really cool?
5: It's impressive.
4: Impressive.
5: My words to the crew on the intercom as the boosters lit were, go, baby, go. Don't stop now. Once they light, you want to keep going, right?
4: Yeah, there's no lost engine. Well, yeah, anyway.
5: Yeah.
4: But so thank you very much for coming. And I think the main reason that I really wanted to have you on, I've heard you speak about pilot safety issues through the Cessna Jet Pilots Association. And but in one of your columns for Sport Aviation some months ago, you mentioned the EAA Safety Committee.
5: Correct.
4: And I said to myself, I have no idea what that is. Can you tell us about that?
5: Sure. So the board of directors for the EAA is comprised, as you know, of a lot of volunteers. And we organize ourselves around a number of different committees. To cover issues that are of interest to the community, to the membership, the museum committee, finance, obviously, for membership value. But one of them that's very important to us, of course, is the safety committee. And we advocate for safety improvements throughout the GA community. The best example I could give you real quickly would be the additional pilot program that FAA put into our home repertoire, if you will, of ways to get your airplane through Phase 1 flight testing, and that was something we advocated for back in the 2011-12 time frame. It took a few years to get that rolling, but it's become quite a positive change in GA safety, and particularly for home builders.
7: It's absolutely wonderful when it's understood and used. And Charlie, you brought with you Lily Johnson today. Lily, welcome to Attitude Adjustment. Tell us a little bit about what you're doing with EAA right now.
8: Thank you. Yeah, so I work for the EAA staff in the Advocacy and Safety Department. So kind of the important piece there is that we tie advocacy and safety together. So our safety committee is very tied into our advocacy efforts. So for things like the additional pilot program, where it requires an FAA rule change or anything like that, we're really able to tie in the safety piece to be able to advocate for what our members need.
7: So what I'm saying here is the executive decision-making on the safety committee, Charlie, that you guys are doing, and then the actual figuring out how to get it implemented, how to change those minds and get the rules changed.
5: That's a good way to think about it. And as you know, we have a lot of volunteers, the Home Bill Council, and members at large that all come together under the guidance and leadership of the staff to get those kinds of things done. So,
7: yeah.
4: What would you say are the topics you're going to be, because I'm sure you're going to be in some forums here at some point during the show?
5: We're meeting with the FAA later today on a topic that has been interesting to the membership, which is the engine failure on takeoff, and when and how and whether to attempt a turn back. We've had a little project team working on that for quite some time now, and we have had some new learnings that we think we can share with the members about how to deal with that in your planning, and then what to actually do if something like that should happen to you. How do you make that decision? And it's not just a one-size-fits-all, and there's been lots of really good learning that we want to share. So that's why we're going to meet with the FAA on that particular
4: topic. Well, of course, it depends on
5: lots
4: of people.
5: Things.
4: That's it. I mean, the answer is it depends.
5: That's
4: it
5: right. Exactly.
4: It depends on the type aircraft. It depends on the wind. It depends on, you know, if you're going
5: density
4: into a 200-foot ceiling.
7: Oh, yeah. I used to tow gliders, and we were very careful about figuring that out ahead of time because we wanted to put the glider, because they'll turn around at 150, 200 feet.
5: That's right.
7: If there's a rope break, you want to put them on the side that they're going to get the best shot at just a 180.
5: 100%. And we refer to the glider community a lot when we talk about how they brief this and they train it. And they know, and they actually have to demonstrate that as part of their licensing process, right, to become glider pilots or CFIs. And that type of airplane is certainly capable of that, but our other airplanes have a broad spectrum of what they're capable of. And so we're creating these tools for our members and GA at large to be able to figure out, based on your airplane, what can you do with your airplane on a given day? It's runway length, it's density altitude, gross weight, winds, all the things you mentioned, and how we put that together for folks, is really the question.
4: Are those tools available at this moment?
5: No, we're creating them now. They're in draft form, and that's what we want to talk to the FAA about, is how do we best publish that to the members? Is it an additional piece of a chapter to the airplane flying handbook? Is it some distributed pieces of the puzzle here that we're going to get their advice?
4: Is it an app?
5: No, not yet. We hope that somebody will pick that up sometime.
4: Sure. Yeah. I mean, you mentioned the decision process or the briefing, and that's where it really starts.
5: That's
4: is
5: right.
4: To say, look, before we even pour the coals to it, in case this happens, a lot of pilots I've flown with just don't do that.
5: Yeah. And It's as straightforward as, for example, being able to say, okay, today, given this runway and our situation with the density altitude, prior to reaching 500 feet, we're straight ahead. After that, we can make a slight turn, and until we get to 1,000 feet, we can't even consider a turn back. That might be the elements of a briefing that puts people in a better prepared situation should it actually happen to them.
7: Because the answer is, you'll do what you briefed, but if you didn't brief, we don't know what you'll do.
5: Exactly.
4: Yeah, that's well said.
5: And that's very well said.
4: So do you own an aircraft of your own at this point?
5: I do. I have access to a L-39 Warbird, and I fly a Cessna Citation for business.
4: And so the decisions of what you do if you lose an engine and a Citation.
5: That's different with two engines. That's a different kettle of fish. Yeah.
7: It's very different. Yeah.
4: My first type rating, so I remember going through that. But it's really different in, and another place, I guess I'm just ad-libbing here, but it is not just on takeoff, but I had a friend lose an engine on about a two-mile final, mm-hmm. and he just kept, you know, trying to
5: stretch
4: it, and unfortunately he lost his life, and we all sat around saying, why would he do that? There were fields there.
5: Mm-hmm.
4: But
5: there's a psychological thing
4: exactly
5: that can be overcome again with this training and preparation, so that you don't put your, the bottom line really is that if you can arrive at the surface of the Earth with a horizontal flight path and very low speed, you have a good chance of walking away.
4: Wow.
7: And that's low speed is very important.
5: Low speed and low sink rate. Those are key. And it doesn't really matter where you end up in a field or back at the runway, but if you have those two working for you, you can generally walk away.
7: That's exactly right. We are talking with Charlie Precourt, who is a columnist with Sport Aviation Magazine and also on the safety committee with EAA. And we're also speaking with Lily Johnson, who's part of the advocacy portion of that safety committee and gets the good ideas that come out of it into our hands. So, Lily, I got to ask you a question. Once the safety committee meets and they pull something together, where does the stuff go? How does that happen?
8: Sure. So our advocacy team has a lot of different relationships with the FAA. So that's the next step is taking what comes out of the safety committee meeting and taking it to our meetings that we have with the FAA. A lot of that happens this week during AirVenture. We have this meeting on the turnback this afternoon. We have other meetings throughout this week on AOA, on the additional pilot program. A lot of the other safety efforts that have come out of the safety committee that will now take into these meetings with the FAA and work with them on a strategy of how to get them into policy or regulation or any of that kind of stuff.
7: How much of that will the people at AirVenture be able to participate in this week?
5: Through the forums, there are some opportunities for folks to hear about. There's an AOA forum tomorrow, I believe. So pay attention to the great docket that we have of all the forums out there.
4: Wow. And then you will also be publishing the results or the ideas in Sport Aviation, correct?
5: Yes.
4: And the other magazines have to figure it out because Sport Aviation will have the break on that.
5: Yeah, it gets it done. That's right.
7: And that's very important, though, to be quite honest. I'm a builder, and we fly an RV-10. Let me correct myself. I live with the guy who built the airplane. I helped. And it's critical. It's absolutely critical, the information that we get out of Sport Aviation Magazine. Tell people where they might find you guys on the field during this week.
5: We're wandering pretty much everywhere, trying to take it all in. But I'll be part of that AOA forum tomorrow that we're hosting. Tonight I'm in the theater in the woods hosting Apollo and NASA folks.
7: Oh, yeah, that's going to be fun.
5: That'll be fun. And then, of course, the member meeting on Wednesday morning, I think it is. So we'll be out and about.
7: Excellent. Lily?
8: Yeah, representatives from our advocacy team will be in the member center in the Four Corners every day, Monday through Friday, 10 to noon and 1 to 3, to answer any questions you have about any of our safety efforts. So that's the best place to catch us.
4: Well, I think we've run out of time, which we always do just when the conversations get interesting. So, Lily Johnson and Charlie Precourt, thank you for joining us on EAA Radio. What are we at, 1210 and 96.5 FM?
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9: And we're on the fly at Vintage today, a beautiful Monday here, the very beginning of AirVenture 2019, and what a week it's going to be. And we had weather issues before the week started, but look, the crowd is huge. Everyone's turning out. People are coming. It's successful.
10: And the weatherman has said, The weather's going to be phenomenal all week, and we're just really going to have a great week here at Oshkosh.
9: That's awesome. Now, we always love coming down here to Vintage because you have so many interesting people to talk to and interesting stories. And you've got featured airplanes here on Rose Plaza, and one of them is this beautiful Comanche 250 here. And you've brought over the owner of that airplane, another gal.
10: Another lady pilot, Sandra Payne, and Sandra's husband is busy at a forum right now, but she's representing the airplane. She is from New Zealand, and they flew this airplane, this Comanche 250. It's been modified with tip tanks, but they flew it here from New Zealand, and they're currently on a six-month round-the-world trip in this Comanche. And Sandra, whatever possessed someone to do a round-the-world trip in a Piper Comanche?
11: My husband didn't want to sit in a rocking chair, so he decided at 73 years of age he would hop in his Comanche and fly around. He said, "You want to come with me?" I said, "Why not?" So there we are.
10: You told me the other day you had the longest leg of your trip so far. You were how long across the water?
11: It was from Guam in the Pacific Ocean across to Kagoshima in Japan, and that was just a little nine-hour flight.
9: A little nine-hour flight.
11: Yeah, a little
9: nice
11: nine-hour.
9: Nice and short. The you know, a lot of people do this with sailboats. You know, they decide to go out on these six-month trips in a sailboat, crossing the ocean or what have you. This is very different from that.
11: I don't think it is, really. I think it just takes the same sort of mindset. Some people go around the world in boats, some on motorbikes, and, you know, some do caravanning or camping, and we're just doing it in the air.
9: Some special equipment is necessary, right?
11: I think the special equipment is mostly the pilots. But we do have on board extra fuel. We carry 140 gallons of fuel, which gives us approximately at good fuel burn, 12 hours of flying. So a nine-hour flight leaves us landing with about 2 3/4 hours, which is a nice, comfortable leg. On board, we have, obviously, a very good life raft and a lot of survival equipment. And we also are wearing, over the colder places, we wear Swidnik immersion suits.
9: Oh, that's very smart.
11: Yeah.
9: Well, being that it is a single-engine airplane, you've got to take these precautions.
11: Everybody says, how can you do it in a single? Well, the airplane doesn't know it's only got one engine. We're the only people who do. And my husband is the mechanic aircraft engineer on board, and he's a very meticulous person, so I feel very comfortable flying with him. So far, we've just had a beautiful flight.
9: Well, the whole key about being prepared is hopefully you'll never need it. If you're prepared, you hopefully won't need it.
11: I don't think we will.
9: Yeah. Well, and where do you go from here now?
11: From here, we go into Canada and up to Goose Bay, then over to Greenland, Iceland, and into Scotland at Wick, down through England. And some people here might know the airfield we're going into. We're going to Brereton, which has some vintage aircraft there, which will be really nice. And then we're heading to Switzerland, Poland, and then to Moscow. And from Moscow, we're going right across Russia into Vladivostok, and then down home through probably Okinawa, the Philippines, back to Australia, and then back to New Zealand.
9: Wow. It sounds like, so do you have is there a company or a service that provides you with all the permitting? Because there's a lot of
11: In some of the countries we do. Some of the, like Russia, we have a lovely man called Evgeny who has helped us with all our permits for Russia and helped us with fuel and accommodations and things. But if we're in like America, Australia, New Zealand, England, we do that all ourselves.
9: Wow, that's fantastic. Mm. Well, we wish you the best of luck on your trip, and thank you. Did you say that there was some type of an award or something going on?
10: Well, there should be. This airplane's being judged, and I can't believe it's not going to leave Oshkosh without something.
9: Yeah, it is a beautiful airplane.
11: Well, thank you. I want to just thank Ray for adopting Barry and I over this coming week. If it wasn't for Ray, we probably wouldn't be here talking to you because we were parked way down in a 124 and Ray came and rescued us. So,
9: that was so nice.
11: So thank you, Ray, for being our new dad.
9: That's awesome. Well, thank you for bringing your beautiful airplane. It's quite an adventure to get it here.
11: You're welcome.
9: And here it sits, beautiful Rose Plaza.
10: That's right.
11: Thank you.
10: We invite people to come up and take a look. It's going to be up here all week, and they'd be very happy to tell about the trip and show you the airplane.
9: Now, she mentioned that they're going to stop at an airfield that has a vintage airplanes in England, right? Now, I bet you there's a lot of gypsy moths over there. Because that's a British airplane. And, oh, well, what do you know? We just happen to have a gypsy moth right here on the vintage area. And it is a gorgeous airplane. And we have the owner right here.
10: We have the owner, Mike Mignottis, with us. Mike brought this brand-new restoration. It's a 1928 gypsy moth. He flew it in here in not the best of conditions. He had quite a handful. And, Mike, tell us about your incredible, very rare airplane.
12: Well, a 1928 Gypsy Moth has a very interesting history. Originally purchased in the United States from Lowell, Massachusetts. That was the dealership for Gypsy aircraft in the United States. And it was purchased by a very well-known person, Mr. Gar Wood, who was a famous racer, a boat racer. He was also a famous inventor in the United States. And Garwood owned the airplane for 3 or 4 years. It went up to Canada. Was a trainer there, a mail plane, worked for a mining company. Eventually ended up in the RCAF during World War II. Was involved in a training accident in 1943 and was scrapped. Somebody collected all the parts, put them in the barn. Then fast forward to 1978, a friend of mine up in the Toronto area found out about it, decided to buy the project, and wanted to restore it. He got about a third of the way, and unfortunately, he died in 2010. I knew about the project. I was interested. I went up and got it. The family let it go around 2014. So, and I've been working on it ever since.
9: Wow. And when did you complete the project?
12: About 3 weeks ago.
9: Wow.
12: It has about 6 hours on it, and that 6 hours is since 1943.
9: Well, one thing, if nothing else, AirVenture is a set date. And if you're going to make it to AirVenture, you pretty much have to hit your posts for completion. Otherwise, you just miss it. So that's quite a motivator.
10: Well, there's no other place like it in the world, and it's the pinnacle if you get to bring an airplane here. And, you know, like the Stinson, it had 10 hours when it got here, and yours 6 hours. It's just incredible what people do to get here.
12: You know, to finish a project like that, you have to be optimistic. Actually, I wanted to bring it last year, but I didn't make the deadline. And actually, to a large extent, I didn't think I was going to do it this year because I ran into a couple of glitches. And then time just keeps going faster and faster. And there were a lot of 12-hour days on this airplane to get it here to Oshkosh. But being here, it was definitely well worth it.
9: Wow, that's great. Well, thanks for the effort that you put forth to bring the airplane here and share it with all these aviation enthusiasts. You must be very proud of your airplane and where
12: it sits. Yes, I'm very proud of the fact that there's so much interest in it here and that everybody's enjoying seeing it.
9: Yeah. Well, Gypsy Moth's an interesting airplane because, I mean, truly it doesn't look like anything else that we have and on display here. So it's intriguing.
10: Well, one of the wonderful things is you occasionally see these airplanes in museums. And museums are great. But what better museum than we have right here in the Vintage Aircraft Association where you see these airplanes fly. And these people that restore them, incredible.
9: Yeah, it's great. Well, thank you very much for joining us on EA Radio today. It's been a pleasure having you, and good luck this week with your airplane.
12: Thank you very much.
9: And your endeavors and adventures getting back home, because that's always half the fun as well, coming and then going, right? That's right, Ray.
10: It sure is.
9: It's part of the adventure.
10: And it's an awful lot of fun having EA Radio visit us right here on the Rose Plaza in the Vintage Aircraft Association. We appreciate it.
9: Well, I guess we'll have to make a date for next year. Same place, same time, right? Jay Machi, we are on the fly. Thank you, Ray Johnson, one of the directors here at Vintage, and everyone who's joined us on the show today. It's been a lot of fun. We're blessed with good weather for the show, and I think we're going to have a great week. Everybody, tomorrow on the fly, we'll be on the flight line for the very first time ever, and we're going to talk to air show performers and some neat stuff tomorrow, 1 o'clock here on the fly at EAA. Well, we're going to say goodbye, and we'll see you very soon, Mr. Ray Johnson. Jay Machi on the fly, and you're listening to EAA Radio.
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13: This is Digital Dave.
14: And I'm Fast Eddie. And they left out a point on that 747 dead stick landing.
13: What, you came in ahead of schedule? You were early?
14: Not only that, but it was amphibious.
13: Oh, an amphibious 747. Yeah, they're handy.
14: And that leads right into our next guest. Next guest here.
13: Yes.
14: Steve McCaughey?
15: McCaughey, that is correct.
14: From the Seaplane Pilots Association.
13: That's right.
14: You guys like to float when you fly.
15: We do. We like liquid runways.
13: There you go. Always changing. Hey, there's no center line.
15: Yeah. We don't land on these interstates, you know, these paved things. That's kind of an odd concept.
13: No challenge
15: to
13: there
15: us.
13: At
15: yeah,
13: all, right? Yeah.
14: I was going to say, it sounds like a lot of fun, especially with the weather being what it is right now.
13: You know, I have to imagine. Yeah, you felt right at home. If you do the typical student pilot mistake where the runway won't come up to meet you, that must get really exciting on water.
15: Yeah, the water's pretty hard.
13: Yeah, but I mean, the airplane could like sink in and tumble or do all sorts of odd things you really want to enjoy.
15: Yeah, so we can get into porpoising just like on a land airplane. We can get too much back pressure or too much forward pressure. You'll get into a porpoising, but the stall too high is not a good scenario.
13: And no.
15: Caravan do that in New York over the weekend. So.
13: Oops.
14: Ow. That happened.
13: Wow.
15: So broke a couple of float struts and no one hurt. It was
13: well, that's good.
15: There,
13: and the airplane okay, more or less.
15: Yeah.
13: So more or less.
15: It was upright.
13: Now, question. General aviation airports in general seem to be under attack. Have you guys lost seaplane bases in the same manner?
15: Seaplane bases in general, the full service seaplane bases are kind of on decline in some ways, but that was something that had been going on for a long time. I can tell you, in the last 6 years of being the executive director at the association, all the advocacy that we're doing, we're seeing a tremendous influx of new life and interest in seaplanes. We've got the city of Tiberias in Florida. They literally trademarked the city as America's seaplane-friendly city. They've put about $12 million into building a public seaplane base with a pilot shop and marina attached and everything else. They're expanding it right now.
13: Oh, my.
15: And the entire city has been rebranded. They've opened 20 – it's a small town, but they've opened 22 new businesses in the city since they rebranded themselves. And everything from the park benches to the light post to every street sign is all seaplane themed. All the businesses have seaplane themes in the entire city.
13: Wow.
15: So
13: we're
15: seeing more and more people inspired by things like that.
13: And let's go. Let's move in. It sounds like a fun place to live. Yeah. I always love the look of an amphib, a Grumman or something. I don't know why, but I just like that look of the airplane.
15: I call it the magnetic attraction. I mean, any place we take a seaplane, whether it's on water or on land that we land, there is literally this magnetic attraction. People are just, you know, endlessly compelled to be attracted to a seaplane, the romance, the adventure, the exotic destinations that they represent. And that's one of the things that I think is causing this resurgence is people are finally coming back kind of around to, hey, I can have a piece of that.
13: Yeah. We were down the Ultralight Farm. There's a pair of Piaggio P136s, which I've never even heard of before. And they are really cool. 1950s vintage. You know, and they've got the inverse gull wing. Yeah.
15: Yeah.
13: It's crazy. Nice airplanes.
15: Amazing airplane.
13: So what exciting things are going on over there? Because the seaplane base is one of those best-kept secret things.
15: It is. It is. And last year it got a lot of exposure because of the Martin Mars being here. Mm-hmm. So they had a lot of activity over there last year because of the Mars, which was, you know, the world's largest flying seaplane, first time coming to AirVenture, which was a great opportunity. You got a lot. And they were flying down the flight line every day doing water drops because it's a fire bomber.
13: Yeah, they soaked a few people on one of those passes.
14: I heard about that.
15: So, but a lot of activity out there this year, as always. A lot of demo rides by the manufacturers. It's a nice park-like setting, very family-oriented. It's shaded, and it's a completely different atmosphere than here at the main show grounds. So there's a bus right at the bus terminal right at the base of the control tower here, and I think for $3 or something like that, they take you over to the seaplane base, and it's a good break from
13: yeah, a bit of relax.
15: Yeah.
13: Yeah. I want, if I'm a pilot and I want to get a seaplane rating, is that easy? Are there a lot of schools or what?
15: There are. There's about 100 schools in the country. Almost every single state in the union, including Hawaii, has a school. What I tell people is it's the most enjoyable pilot rating you'll ever do. And depending on how advanced you want to get into the technique, 3 days on the low end, and about 6 hours of flying in a J-3 Cub, or you can do something more advanced in a Cessna 180 or a Beaver or something like that, and maybe stretch it out for 5 days to 7 days. But most people can do a rating for under $2,000 and do it in 3 days, and it counts as a biannual flight review.
13: Wow.
15: So nice. It's a great deal. So, you know, instead of going and doing a BFR, add on a rating. I mean, every time my BFR comes around, I'm looking for another rating to add on.
13: Okay.
15: So.
14: It's a real twofer.
13: It sounds like he's running out of ratings.
15: I am. Actually.
13: Single engine space. Do we have that rating yet?
14: He might be looking for that amphibious 747.
13: There you go.
15: I need a new company airplane.
13: There you go. What's your favorite seaplane to fly?
15: I don't have a favorite. I love them all. You know, I fly everything from Sea Rays and J-3 Cubs on floats. Thankfully, because of my position, I get great access to the airplanes, up to Grumman Albatrosses. And last October, I got to fly the oldest flying seaplane in the world, which was a Caproni 100. Built in Como, Italy, and we took 30 members. We've started a new thing. We're doing an annual trip where we take our members on a grand adventure, like I'm kind of known for doing. And so we said, okay, so we're going to try this out. We'll see how many people want to join us. We said we're going to go over to Lake Como, Italy, and fly seaplanes at one of the oldest seaplane flying clubs in the world. And we took 30 people over.
13: Wow.
15: We flew 80 hours of flying in 5 days. And we'd fly out to lakeside villas looking at the Swiss Alps for lunch. And they had the Caproni 100, the oldest flying seaplane in the world. And I got to fly it. So
13: nice.
15: That was pretty cool.
13: Nice.
15: So that was up there.
13: Cool.
15: That one's up there.
13: Yeah.
15: I love the AirCam. Heart, the AirCam just steals my heart.
13: We were watching them fly last night over the Ultralight Farm, and it's like, oh my God, it's just hanging up there. It looks like it's going 10 miles an hour.
14: Yeah, there was an AirCam in the pattern last night, although he was not on floats, though, for obvious reasons.
13: Well, he was on them little round rubber floats, you know, the little
15: float
13: donuts. Yeah, yeah.
15: Well, the AirCam on, not to give them a plug, I do love the airplane. 3.5 second takeoff off the water.
13: Oh, my goodness.
15: So kind of hard to beat that performance.
13: Yeah.
14: Yeah, that's a get-up-and-go airplane.
15: I was in a Husky with a super hopped-up prop on it and everything, and I was doing a test flight on it, and I got in, and I hit the throttle, and I'd been doing a lot of AirCam flying. And I was like, okay, 1 second, 2 second, 3 second, 4 second, 5 second. Now, anything under 40 seconds is generally pretty good, but at 7 seconds, I was looking around, what's going on? What's wrong?
13: Yeah, why isn't this flying? Yeah. Wow.
14: So. There is a bit of a transition between the two.
15: Yeah.
13: Don't bother making radio calls. This takeoff run's not long enough.
15: Yeah.
13: You're up.
15: You can, before you can advance the throttle with a nice, smooth throttle transition, before you can get to full power, you're powering back as you're climbing out at a ridiculous angle.
13: That's
15: pretty
13: a problem.
15: Cool airplane.
13: Yeah.
15: But we got a lot of exciting things going on here at the show. We've got our corn roast tomorrow, just off property, off the main show property.
13: Now, what time does that start?
15: 5 o'clock. We have live music, 18 cakes of beer.
13: Oh, oops. did I hear that?
14: There's an invitation if I ever heard
13: one. Do you have any bacon?
15: So live music, 18 kegs of beer, 700 seaplane pilots.
13: Wow.
15: Under a tent, brats and roasted corn. We're going to have an auction. We're going to have raffles. We're going to have crazy games and things to get involved in. And it sells out every year. So by tomorrow midday, it'll definitely be sold out. But I highly encourage it. It's one of the events that we could double the size of the venue if we could. The property's not big enough. But we could double the size and still sell out.
13: There you go. You need a barge.
15: We do.
13: Party on the barge.
14: I'll tell you what. You got the makings of an air show there. You've got 700 pilots. You've got
13: and beer. That's all you need.
14: You got free food. You got free beer. All you need is free gas. You got your own air show.
15: So come by Hangar C, and we're on one of the outside rows, and you can come get the tickets. But you know, not to give it a plug, but that's if you want to come get engaged with seaplane pilots, talk to us about you know what's going on and what it's like to own a seaplane or get the rating or anything else. One of the best ways is to come to the corn roast.
13: Okay.
14: Sounds like fun.
13: Well, I know a place where we could probably buy a seaplane base.
14: Yeah.
13: Seriously, the Philadelphia seaplane base.
15: Yeah.
13: Theoretically exists, but I don't think they do anything with
15: it. We're doing a splash in once a year at Philadelphia.
13: Really?
15: It is one of the oldest seaplane bases in the world.
13: Yeah.
15: And I've got to do we go to Greenville, Maine every year for the international seaplane fly-in there, the largest fly-in for seaplanes in the world. And I'm going to fly. I bought a Cessna 140 that's hopped up with a big engine in October, and I'm going to fly that from Florida up to Maine, and I'll be stopping at the Philadelphia seaplane base.
13: Okay, I want to know what date that is because I want to go.
14: Yeah, definitely.
13: All right. Well, I want to thank you for joining us, Steve.
15: Thank you, guys.
13: It's always
15: you're
13: fun
15: awesome.
13: To have you here.
14: Absolutely.
13: And this is Digital Dave.
14: I'm Fast Eddie.
13: And you're listening to EAA Radio.
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4: I am Digital Dave.
14: I'm Fast Eddie.
4: I don't believe it.
14: I think I had too much coffee that morning.
4: Yep. Yes, definitely. Joining us today, we have Rich Zadow of Raffi, and he brought along his social media director, Justin. Hi, guys.
17: Hey.
14: Morning.
17: Morning.
18: Good morning.
4: 10 years.
17: Yes. Can you believe it? Routine aircraft flying experience has been around for 10 years.
4: Wow.
17: It's hard to imagine.
4: But, yeah.
17: Yeah, it kind of proves that you know what we're doing has some validity. You know, we've gotten to fly twice in the AirVenture Air Show. Each time Bert Rutan is here, we put on a big old deal for him. We got our membership has grown. We've got 12 flying airplanes that have been donated to us, and some of the rarest Rutan models which we brought. Again, the very vegan Lady Vi has developed her own following, and then the world's only flying solitaire that we had last year. But didn't get to fly, had an engine problem. So the EA said we could fly it a little bit later in the week. We think it's the only time one's ever flown at Oshkosh. So,
4: really?
17: Yeah.
4: Wow.
17: Sally Melville sent me a note that they had towed one out here, what they call the shop solitaire, the one Bird first designed, but they didn't fly it as far as she remembers. So.
4: Okay.
17: Yeah.
4: You're getting a lot more traction. Are projects coming to you easier now?
17: Yes and no. I mean, it's a pretty steady, you know, the whole culture of the Rutan community over, you know, as we talked about in previous years, the way we get donations is typically some builder passes away, the family doesn't know what to do with the airplane, and they look for some avenue to keep the legacy of their family member alive, and they donate the airplanes. A good example is we just got a quickie that belonged to Jim Masol, and Jim Masol was the quickie guy. I mean, back in the day, he wrote the quickie newsletter and all that stuff. And the quickie's kind of a redheaded stepchild of the Rutan stuff, but we still embrace it because it's kind of a Bert Rutan
4: design. Still
17: a
4: Rutan design. Yeah,
17: yeah. And so we don't have a flying quickie yet. And so we were pretty excited. This one is really close to flying, hadn't flown in a long time. But we get these airplanes offered to us, and we're almost at a saturation point where We don't. We're physically, you know, we don't have any room to store this stuff anymore. We got big operation down in Houston now. That's where Justin's joined us, and then Covington, Tennessee. We got an 8,000 square foot hangar there, and it's just full of rutan stuff.
18: So oh wow!
17: We got more stuff than we can keep track of in a way.
18: Well, you know, you can always drop one in Pennsylvania. I wouldn't complain much.
17: Well, you know, we keep talking to us because some of this stuff we tried the unfinished projects that we get donated. We try to pair those up with people who want to finish them. And then the airplanes that have flown or are flying airplanes, we, you know, obviously we can keep those flying. And the ones that have flown that need restoration, we got volunteers that are helping to get those airplanes back in the air, too.
18: That begs the question. I mean, composites, they're the first generation of composites.
17: Yeah.
18: What kind of restoration does it need? Paintwork, engine, obviously, controls.
17: Yeah, engine, anything metal we go through, and one of the most humorous things we find is wiring. It seems like back in the day, a lot of people like to use Radio Shack lamp cord for things. And especially with the advances in avionics, we try to keep the airplanes like the builder built them. That represents what the builders, you know, did. And, you know, we refer to the airplanes by the builder's name, like the Dave Brown Long Easy and Paul Adrian Long Easy and stuff like that. But at some point, though, you got when safety or, you know, thing like that come into place, we rip things out and replace them. So
18: Reliability. Yeah,
17: absolutely. Yeah. So they have to be functioning airplanes or else they don't do anything for us.
18: Well, do you update the panels?
17: Sometimes, you know, like I said, it depends on what it is. You know, we try to keep them the way the builder built them. So if it's round dials, we keep it round dials. But, you know, you got to have ADS-B these days. Some of the airplanes we have don't have transponders. You know, they come from that day.
18: Right.
17: We get some very easy. You still got a hand prop, you know, because they don't have an electrical system. So, but that represents the genre, you know. So we like to

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1: Actually free now. Bert said on the Kennard Forum, hey, I don't care anymore. Copy them all you want. You know?
2: No kidding.
1: And on the Kennard Zone, you can download a set of long, easy plans. Huh. You just don't get the full-size templates. So,
2: right, right. Yeah. Well, these days, CAD this, CAD that.
1: Yeah, absolutely.
2: So yeah.
3: I was going to say, with technology being what it is, it's easier now to build them than it was way back when.
1: Well, it's always been easy. I mean, we've proven that. There's an article on our website called Quick Build is a State of Mind. You know, we feature people that built these airplanes in record times, like 13 months, 17 months. And we constantly battle this myth that it takes a long time to build a Kennard because it's so labor intensive. But it just depends on what you set your mind to. Like Justin here, the other option is airplanes, like we said, that have used to fly or unfinished projects. That's what he picked up. And looking for guidance, he wound up joining Rafi over there because he lives in Beaumont, not very far away. So.
2: What about evaluating workmanship of a prior builder?
1: Well, the easiest way to do that is find out who built it. And then start asking people in the Kennard community if anybody knew that guy. Very few of these were built in a vacuum. So if you can find somebody that knew the builder and they give them the thumbs up and go, yeah, he was building the same time I was. Because back in the early days, there was no internet. You had to network. And if you find somebody that's near you that was building and you started comparing notes. And then, you know, if the airplane's been around for a while, if it's a you know, established airplane's got some time and has been cared for, it most likely just going to be just fine.
2: It's fine. Yeah. Right. So. Well, that's cool.
3: Well, have you ever gotten a hold of a project from somebody and you find out that the thing is substandard?
1: We haven't. We've run into some people that, you know, said, well, I got this thing and I saw this or I saw that. And it's kind of subjective because workmanship is kind of subjective because it's hard to tell. If you can see the layups, if you can see the, you know, the corner tapes and stuff like that, we just got a Viggen, sadly, that had sat in a storage unit for so long the moisture had gotten to it and it was just, you know, warped and twisted. And, you know, that's wood. That's a different right. kind of thing. And that's the only airplane that we've ever just said, look, this has got to be cut up. You know, we didn't have room for it. We kept some really kind of cool pieces of it. It had the original Burt pulley and cable gear. So we kept the spar and all those fixtures as kind of a hanging on the wall and go, hey, look at this. You know,
2: yeah.
1: One day when we have a museum, it'll be a museum piece.
2: Right.
1: Yeah.
2: Right.
3: Well, now you mentioned plans and everything. Are you looking for other Burt Rutan memorabilia besides aircraft?
1: Oh, always. Down in Houston, we did a cool thing. We built this air-conditioned workshop and kind of lounge, briefing room, office upstairs in this big hangar that we got, and the city let us do it, which because it's kind of hot in Houston.
2: Yes.
1: And you can't get volunteers to come out and work in a hangar when it's 100 degrees.
2: Nope.
1: And that's kind of becoming the first Rutan museum for us where we're getting some of our Rutan stuff hung on the wall. So we're always looking for that. Yeah.
2: Finally, a reason to visit Houston.
3: I was going to say, has Burt Rutan been to any of your facilities?
1: No, you know, he lives up in Idaho, and he, you know, when he comes to Oshkosh, you know, we get to hang out with him a little bit, and we don't bother Burt too much. He's retired, you know, and we hear from him now and then, and I keep him up to date on what we're doing. But his travel plans hasn't been to Houston yet, so maybe he'll stop by sometime. Yeah,
2: maybe he'll look at that and go, I remember that airplane.
1: Yeah.
2: I
1: well, last year he was walking around all of our airplanes and over here on Easy Street, and I got to spend some quality time with him. We were walking around the Viggen, and he was reminiscing about that a lot.
2: I always thought that was a really cool airplane, but I understand that was one of his first designs.
1: That was the first.
2: And it was much more complicated to build than. Yeah, later
1: well,
2: designs.
1: Any wood airplane, it's like building a grand piano, you know, and all the little gussets and, you know, things like that you got to glue on. But one of the coolest things is Burt autographed the airplane. And somebody said, hey, sign the airplane, Burt. And he put his arm up on the Kennard and started writing. Well, he was writing way longer than his signature takes. And he looked up at me and he said, I wrote this inside the closet of the Starship. And I, like, you know, didn't know what he meant. And then when he lifted his arm up and kind of walked away, I looked at it says on the Kennard, best aircraft the company ever built.
2: That's great.
1: Yeah, so.
2: That's great. We actually drove out the scaled composites. Of
3: we
2: course,
3: did.
2: It was closed, yeah. But we took a picture in front of the sign, you know.
1: Yeah,
2: here
1: we are.
2: Had to do that.
1: Cool.
2: So.
3: It's not every day we get out to the Mojave Desert,
2: right.
3: You know.
1: Yeah, it's a long trek. So.
2: Have you guys ever gone out there?
1: I've been out there, yeah, years ago. I stopped in one time with my very easy in my first foray around the country, and

0: same thing. It was about the Voyager time, and when I got there, they'd all gone to lunch or something.
1: Right.
0: They were all gone. Yeah, so
1: well, let that.
0: But the shop was open. I was crawling around. I go, there was a mock-up of the Voyager. I crawled inside of it, and it was kind of cool.
1: Yeah. Oh, wow. So, yeah. So you're not timid at all.
0: No, I guess
1: nobody's
0: not
1: here. I'm getting in it.
0: Yeah, nobody's looking. I'm going to crawl this thing. So.
2: You know, too bad they didn't have selfies back in
1: too
2: the day.
1: Too bad they didn't have security cameras.
0: True. True. Been a wanted man.
1: Yeah.
0: Who was that guy crawling on our shop?
1: So talk about your social media presence, Justin.
3: So I joined recently, like he said. I went down to help work on the planes, and I saw everybody working on the planes. I'm like, where am I going to fit in here? And we started talking. He's like, well, we need some help with social media. And I run my own personal YouTube page. And I'm like, well, I know how to do social media. So I jumped on doing that. And we've been having pretty good luck with it so far. So
1: you're on Facebook as what?
0: Yeah, Facebook, that's not my forte. So we get young people involved. They know how to do that stuff. And it's really taken off. So.
1: Yeah. Oh, you boomer.
0: Yeah, I know.
3: Yeah, we got Facebook and YouTube, and we're doing both of those. And
1: great.
3: We've been doing a couple of videos while we've been here, and we're going to be getting more throughout the week and then getting them posted and everything, just getting our name out there more and getting people that are interested in the rattan designs, because a lot of people that I meet have no idea about them.
1: Yeah, and they're still so efficient.
3: Yeah, and they're just such cool planes.
1: Yeah.
3: I took a ride in one, and I'm like, okay, I'm buying one, and just so happened the guy that was selling the plane that I bought, he was right there when we landed. And he asked the pilot, he's like, oh, you looking for another one? He goes, no, but he is.
1: And there it begins.
3: And drove straight. We went and looked at it. I drove straight to the bank. I got him the money, and I had it.
1: Very good. So. Well, I want to thank you guys for joining us. We've been speaking with Rich Sadow and Justin of Raffi. I always pronounce it Rafe, but Raffi sounds better. This is Digital Dave.
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5: You flew the O2 in Vietnam, and your dad was a 105 wing commander in that area. Tell us about the time that you flew together.
6: Well, I was down at Benoit Air Force Base in South Vietnam. And I was with the 9th Special Operations Squadron, and Dad was coming down from Thoc Le, Thailand, to Saigon to sort of a wing commander's conference. And he called me and told me about that, and I said, well, why don't you come over and fly with me? And so he says, okay. So I flew over. I had a mission the next day. I flew over to Tonsonut and picked him up. And as I recall, I think I had some problems starting the engine that he helped me with to get the thing running. And we went out and flew on about a five-hour mission. And I brought him back to Benoit. And everything was cool, except somebody took a picture of us. And all of a sudden, it ended up in the PACAF newspaper. And then everybody found out about it except for my mother.
5: When did your mother find out?
6: I think she found out much later. we never told her.
5: Oh, and I'm sure she approved.
6: Yeah. Yeah. We had a lot of fun that day, I guess. And, it was really pretty something to have my father in the airplane with me on that day. So,
5: was there anything else you'd like to ask your father here in public on television? Goes around the world?
6: No.
5: Well, that was great. All right. Well, Ron, this is your airplane behind us here. First of all, it's your museum that you have in Granite Falls Museum, you and your family. Would you tell us something a little bit about your museum? It's not just about airplanes. Tell us about it.
7: Sure, Sam. We're out in Granite Falls, Minnesota, and we're called the Fagan Fighters World War II Museum, and it started with, you know, we've owned this Mustang for 25 years, and people would stop by the hangar and say, hey, would you open up the hangar so we can see your airplane? So it kind of grew from there. And in 2012, we opened up a museum after adding a few airplanes to it and vehicles. And we're 120 miles west of Minneapolis in the middle of cornfields. And as they say, if you build it, they will come. Well, believe it or not, we get visitors now from all over the world, and it's grown into quite a busy museum, and we're the second busiest museum in the state of Minnesota. So we're proud of it. It's a family affair. Diane, my wife, right over there, and she is keeps the things orderly, and she knows how to make things look good, and the presentations, and that's all her. She's responsible for all that. She just lets Evan and I fly the airplane, so that's kind of what that's all about.
5: Well, tell us some of the exhibits you have in there, other than the airplanes.
7: Sure. Well, we start off with one hangar, the trainer hangar, starting with the PTs, and then we also have one World War One Jenny there. And as we say when people visit the museum, if the tires are on the ground, whether it's a World War II vehicle or an airplane, it either drives or flies. And that's the case with most of the museum. We have a Waco glider, full-grown or full-size Waco glider, troop glider that does not fly, a trainer glider, and then we have an ME-109 that hangs from the ceiling. So everything is capable of running or flying or whatever, and that's the way we keep it. We have a Normandy invasion display with a Higgins boat, and it has these troops coming off the Higgins boat, bronze statues. And my dad was with the 4th Infantry Division, and he was in the first wave at Utah Beach. And I don't know if my dad was the last guy off the Higgins boat, but we made him the first guy off the Higgins boat. So it's a very dramatic scene, and we have real sand from Utah Beach around it and hedgehogs and everything. So it's very nice to honor the people of the Normandy invasion. And then we, in the other hangar, we have a Holocaust exhibit with an original boxcar that was used to haul people to the concentration camps and or the Allied pilots and American pilots to the Stalags. We have the European side and the Pacific side, and we try to represent everybody in a WASP display. So we keep adding displays every year and try to make it very comfortable and educational for everybody. And the big thing is Diane and Evan and Aaron are working very hard to bring a lot of youth to the museum and teach them what World War II was all about. Very important. That's what we really work on.
5: What are your hours of operation and your days you operate?
7: Sure. During the spring, summer, and fall, it's Tuesday, 10 to 4, Tuesday through Saturday, and then we have winter hours that start in November, which is Thursday, Friday, and Saturday. So we got air conditioning in the summer and yet heat in the winter, so you can come there and be comfortable.
5: Okay, corn right outside. Now, tell us, that we won't get into the particulars of the P-51 because that's going to be covered tomorrow, but tell us about your airplane.
7: Okay, this
5: is the restoration and the paint job.
7: Yep, this Mustang, our family has owned for 25 years. We've flown it. Evan and I fly it. And Sandberg family actually purchased this airplane, and John Sandberg was killed in a Reno racer, and the state had this Mustang, and then we procured it from the family. The history of this Mustang, it was delivered to the 8th Air Force in England, February of 1944, a D model Mustang. We have no idea. We've never been able to find out whoever flew it, but it was definitely in Europe. After the war, the Swedish went to Sweden to be part of their Air Force.
5: Okay.
7: And I don't remember how many years the Swedish used the Mustangs in their military. Then from there it went to the Dominican Republic and their Air Force. Then it went back to the States, and Steve Hinton up in Chino restored it for the Sandberg family. Then we purchased it, and it's the only airplane that isn't restored with the guns and all. Everything in a museum is just the way it rolled off the assembly line. This one's kind of a nice traveling one. It's got autopilot, all the radios, so it's not exactly authentic on the inside, but it's served us very well.
5: Thank you, sir. Bud, go ahead and tell us a little bit more about your video.
8: Okay. We got our do-it-yourself presentation this morning. The film was supposed to be at the end of my talk, my short talk here. Okay, we got it. First of all, I'd like to introduce two people out here in the crowd. Jack Roush, would you raise your hand? Okay, and Jim Hagedorn, where are you? He probably took off.
5: No telling.
8: But I'm particularly indebted to these two guys that are flying two representations of my World War II aircraft, the old Crow. Jack has a B model, and Jim has a D model. And they're parked out there in the Warbird area. If you guys want to see two sparkling examples of P-51 World War II fighters, go see them. Okay. What you're looking at on the screen there is young Bud Anderson. I was age 22 when that picture was taken, and I flew most all of my combat, other than one or two missions, at age 22. And some people ask, where did that big smile come from? Well, I knew that when that picture was taken, I knew I was through combat and I was going to go home. What we were in World War II was young. There's no question about it. Age 22, I was probably right in the middle of the, age of the pilots. We had some 18, 19 years old, and some a little bit older than 22, 23. Bud Anderson get involved in this thing? I always wanted to fly. I can't remember when I didn't. It was goes back. I can remember as a child Lindbergh's flight across the Pacific solo. First time it had ever been done, and it was really a big deal. I think I was about 5 years old when that happened. So, growing up on a farm in California during the Depression and everything, I knew my folks didn't have money for me to go to college, so I looked up the requirements for flying in the military service. This was still peacetime. And I found out you had to be 22, you had to have 2 years of college, and you had to be physically fit and unmarried. So I found a junior college in Sacramento, California, that would meet those requirements. And as soon as I finished high school, I went there.
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9: And it's 2:05 in the afternoon on a beautiful Tuesday at Air Venture 2008. Jay Monchi in studio on the Vintage Aircraft Division Day here on the Fly. Sitting with us, H.G. Frouchy. Hello, H.G.
10: Good afternoon, Jay.
9: And we've got some new people in studio.
10: Yeah, we've added a couple of our long-term volunteers here in the Vintage Aircraft Association. On our left is Steve Nessie, who is our founder of EA's Tall Pines Cafe. I'm sorry, DA's Tall Pines Cafe.
9: Ooh.
10: And also Steve has been heading up our workshop area there just south of the Vintage Red Barn. You've got the Vintage Red Barn, our sales area, and then we've also got two more areas down there that are tents, those white tents. We've got a workshop tent and then the type club tent that we were just talking about. And then also joining us is Michael Costa, our new co-chair for Vintage Parking, and probably the most entertaining co-chair we have down there. Michael is from the Denver area. That's why his nickname on the radio is Denver.
2: Denver.
11: Antique Denver.
10: Antique Denver. Yes. Sometimes confused with Vintage Denver or something else when I get confused.
11: Or something else.
10: I'm trying to do three things at once and trying to talk to Michael.
2: Michael, how do you operate in this heavy aired environment here?
11: It's actually a whole lot of fun. What we have is between 160 and 180 volunteers that we are directing around and that help us. And it's actually a lot of fun. If it weren't for them, we wouldn't be able to do anything. But a lot of them have been with us for years and years and years. I've been coming here for 21 years, and some of them have been coming here longer than I have. So it's a well-trained group. We kind of know what we're doing. And as I am fond of saying, it's a well-oiled machine.
2: And it is. And Vintage, actually, all of Vintage has been operating that way for years, actually.
10: You know, one of the great things about that particular area, first of all, it's the largest parking area outside of the North 40 in the entire convention grounds. We cover a lot of real estate, over a mile in length. And we do it with a cadre of volunteers that has some really strong long-term folks who have been with us for a long time, even longer than I've been here. You know, Michael said 21 years. I know we've got folks down there who have been volunteering since the early 80s, and a couple of folks who've been here practically from the beginning in 1972. We were talking earlier about the origins of the division, and a lot of that started simply because people wanted to park here at AirVenture, and they all had that same affinity for old airplanes. But parking means we got to get them in a spot safely, and that's where Michael and Kathy McGurn, who is his co-chair, and now Denny Lang, who is also a parking co-chair, just recently announced. That's where all those folks come into being. We've got to get those airplanes off the runway, off the taxiway, and then as soon as they come off the taxiway, they go to Michael and his group.
2: And they have to be safely processed through a very large crowd.
10: Yes.
2: Turning propellers. It takes a lot of effort to put that together.
11: Yes.
2: Tell us about an average day in aircraft parking for Vintage.
11: An average day in Vintage parking starts probably 6 or 7 in the morning, actually. We have people down that we have different point buildings, which are areas of the flight line where the central part of our dividing the airplanes up takes place. And from there, depending on what day it is, we'll get a lot of our traffic first thing in the morning throughout the day. And it pretty much starts about 7 o'clock and goes, we close at 8 o'clock. And we'll be parking the last airplane at 10 after 8, 8:30. I wish I knew exactly how many airplanes we saw over the course of a typical day, but through the course of the convention, we'll have 600 to 700 airplanes on the field on our side, and over 2,000 airplanes have come through our division before convention's over. So.
2: Yeah, I think we're actually up on those numbers.
10: Yeah, we talked to Jeff, and we're at 772 last night, and as you pointed out, they cycle through. Now, remember, that 772 arrived primarily from Friday through last night.
11: Exactly.
10: And then we'll start transitioning through airplanes that have come in and new ones replace them. You know, one of the things that Michael was just talking about, the different points. We separate aircraft by those three divisions, not necessarily out there on the field, but we have different areas where we park different aircraft, including the antique area.
2: And the new type club parking.
10: And the new type club parking. So we've got rows set aside for that, and then each one of those areas is administered. Each one of those points is administered by somebody who is directly reporting to Michael on the radio. They're talking constantly. They're checking the end number. Every time an airplane comes by who's going to park in our area, we check that end number against the database over a custom-written piece of software that was done specifically for Vintage.
2: So it tells tells them where to send the airplane.
10: Well, it tells us what if the airplane is eligible to park in our area. And they call it bell ringing. They'll check
11: bell
10: that
11: ringing.
10: End number. And Michael and the gang will know, yes, that airplane is good, or no, it's a 1975, but it looks like a 71 or a 70, and then you'll send them around and maybe have to send them up to North 40 camping.
9: So it's a very well choreographed dance going on.
10: It is
9: there,
10: a constant
9: behind
10: dance.
9: The scenes.
10: In fact, if you watch Michael, it is a good dance. Sometimes out there at the point, he'll be giving a good show.
11: It is a good dance, yes. And it takes a large group of well trained people. Because we do bring them in through crowds. People are all around the airplanes. Last night we had the Boeing 40 that came in, and there were tons of people that wanted to see that airplane. We had to maneuver it through. It has a 45-foot wingspan, and we had to get that through the people, other airplanes, between buildings, and safely park without bonking into anything. And all of our airplanes are basically that way. They have to be... We try to get them fit in within 2 to 3 feet wingtip to wingtip. So it's a snug fit because we only have so much room, and if they're scattered all in there, it's less space to park airplanes. So well choreographed.
10: Mm-hmm. And again, most of those airplanes arrive here within those first 3 days of convention. So they're very busy. And one of the things that's kind of funny about that flight line crew is that sometimes you literally have to drag them off the front lines because
11: yes.
10: these guys and gals are having so much fun doing this because it's a little bit of an adrenaline rush. It's you know, see the problem, fix the problem, move on to the next one, bang, bang, bang. And they're having so much fun. You got to make sure they get watered. You got to make sure they get fed. And when it's time for them to be done...
9: Well, it's always a lot more fun to be on the court than to sit on the sidelines and watch the team play.
10: And yes. you should know, by the way, that we do always add volunteers. If that's something that you want to do and you want to get involved in either parking or type clubs, whatever it is, come on down to the Vintage area. We have a specific building that's set up to accept volunteers. We'll get you signed up. We'll find a place for you. If you have a request, you know, there's something you want to try. Needless to say, the first day out of the gate, you're probably not going to be on a scooter directing airplanes.
9: Right.
10: But you know, anybody who wants to do something like that, they're certainly welcome to come down. We do have over 500 volunteers on a regular basis down in the Vintage area.
9: Yeah, that's amazing. Now, you had said, HG, that most of the airplanes arrive in those first 3 days. Is that, you think, specific to Vintage, or do you think that's something shared with the other divisions as well?
10: Oh, it's certainly the entire convention grounds. If you watch if we had a time-lapse webcam of the entire Vintage grounds,
9: cool.
10: You know, maybe covered three areas. Let's do North Florida. You would have watched an area that was... you know, fairly empty, say, last Wednesday, Thursday, and a couple folks showed up on Thursday, and quite a few more showed up on Friday. And then about, 2 o'clock in the afternoon on Saturday, things got really busy. And that's very typical. What happens is folks who live in the, if you will, local area, we'll call that local in aviation terms, meaning within, say, 5 or 6 hours of a cross-country flight here, will leave on Saturday morning, and they'll get here about 2-3 o'clock in the afternoon. They'll start filling in. Those folks who are living further away will have already started that trip, and they'll show up at about 2 o'clock on Sunday afternoon. And those 2 days tend to be very, very, very busy, and then yesterday as well.
9: Well, gentlemen, we have a little bit more time here to share with Vintage Aircraft, and it sure is a pleasure to have you guys with us on the radio this afternoon at EAA Radio. The weather's hanging in there. I mean, there's a little cloudiness out there to the west. How many more airplanes do we expect this afternoon, you think?
10: Well, this afternoon we'd be closed very shortly because of showcase.
9: It's another 15 minutes.
10: Is the field closed at this point, Michael?
11: Not quite yet, no.
10: Not quite. Pretty close.
9: So
10: pretty
9: people
10: close.
9: People can come in until, just about 10 minutes before the showcase starts at 2:30, and then once the air show's over, it all starts again, right?
11: Yeah, it's cutting it pretty close to come in that soon, but we try to get our area cleaned up a half hour before the showcase starts there's a lot of aircraft movements in our area for the air show. And then once everything calms down after the air show, it takes us about a half hour to... We do departures first and then bring arrivals in after that. And it will go right up until 8 o'clock.
9: Okay, we're going to take a break. We'll be right back on EA Radio with Vintage Aircraft.
4: Let's take a listen to a classic interview from 2019.
12: Good evening. This is the Drone Zone here on EAA Radio. My name is Jim Gray, and this is not Slider. This is like Slider Senior. Is that how that works?
13: Yeah. He is my spawn, I guess you would say.
12: So standing in for Slider is Digital Dave, out of his normal morning routine with
13: That's
12: us.
13: That's right. Now I'm expected to string words together after 12 o'clock in the afternoon.
12: Good luck with that, buddy.
13: Yeah.
12: Yeah. So the show today is going to focus on a couple of key interesting things, starting with an overview of recent UAS rule changes and advocacy. And where better to start with the idea of advocacy and where these things sit than some government advocacy experts. We're joined by Lily Johnson, the government advocacy specialist with EAA, and Tyler Dobbs, government affairs director for the Academy of Model Aeronautics, AMA. And I have to say, I'm going to start this off. I'm going to start the battle right now. I find it interesting that we have the two of you together talking about this, because the fact that you're appearing together, I think, is part of the story here, is it not?
14: Yeah, absolutely. obviously, traditional model aviation is a huge pathway for manned aviation. So it's really important for us to have a good partnership with the Academy of Model Aeronautics. EAA has a lot of model-related programs, our Build and Fly program. And even here at Oshkosh, we have the field at Pioneer. We definitely see a strong part of our membership that gets their beginning in traditional model aviation. So
12: we'll get to the beginnings and using model aviation as I call it the gateway drug of aviation. Give it a little for free, and then they'll be hooked. but if before we get there. There is this big question mark that hangs over model aviation and drone use and commercial operation. So when somebody is looking at getting into this, one of the questions always is yeah, but can I even use this thing? And what am I going to be restricted to? Because just about every day you look up new info on different rule changes, some of which are more restrictive, some of which are less restrictive, some of which are less restrictive, but only under certain circumstances, and it seems to be getting fairly complicated. So there's been a lot of change in the last year or so. So who wants to dive in with, give me a good state of affairs on who can and can't and that kind of situation?
15: Sure, I'll field that one. I think to answer that best, it really depends on where you're flying from. There's going to be kind of two options here. If you're flying in controlled airspace, you may have to jump through a few more hoops. You may need to do just a few more things. If you're flying in uncontrolled airspace, things might be a little easier for you. Where we stand is that back in 2018, Congress passed new rules and requirements through FAA reauthorization, and we're currently working on getting those implemented. You're hearing about new things all the time, but really those laws were passed, as I mentioned, back in 2018, and the FAA is just now getting around to getting those in place. We do feel that if especially for the traditional model aircraft operators who have been doing this for decades, when the dust settles, you and your kids and your grandkids are going to be able to operate much in the same way as you have in the past, with a caveat of if you're in controlled airspace, you may need a letter of agreement or instant Lance authorization to fly at your location.
12: And, you talk about the family flyers in the backyard. And these... I think that these are some of the groups that feel as if they're, whether this is real or not, but they feel as if they're the most persecuted at this point, because there was literally nothing stopping them from doing pretty much anything up until that point. So now we have some different restrictions to that. And a lot of them are saying, but how will I know? I can go buy this thing online. How do I know if I need to license that or not? There's no licensing instructions that it comes with, and how do I know if I have to stay below 250 feet here, even though I know that if I go to the park down the street, I can go up to 400 feet, or how do I even know those numbers? Where's the education for the
13: masses?
12: Yeah, the daytime flyers in the backyard.
15: Yeah, I think that's where the struggle is, we have all these rules in place and they're being implemented, and there's always that constant threat of new rules, but what Congress and the FAA and others are leaving out is that educational aspect. AMA and EAA and others are trying to fill that void. AMA started, we co-founded Know Before You Fly back in 2014 with a few other organizations and the FAA, and that's one one tool in our toolbox that we use to try to get the information to the general public. But I completely agree. The industry does need to do a better job, and the FAA needs to do a better job in saying, look, there's new rules here. This is where you get them. Right now, if you don't literally, if you don't get online and go to the FAA website and go look for that information, a newcomer to the hobby is going to struggle finding that. And that's where we're trying to do things. We're running social media ads, Facebook, and reaching out to schools to try to teach youth through a number of our educational programs. Because we do feel if we can teach at a young age that there's rules to the airspace, even when you're flying a drone or a model aircraft, as you know, generations go by, it will just, you know, at that point they'll be aware, hey, I probably need to check to see what airspace I'm in, if I need authorization, if this aircraft or this drone is in the weight classification that needs to be registered.
12: Yeah, and a lot of them are, you know, making assumptions as to, you know, how many ounces does this thing need to be, you know, and I've got my little, you know, inductrix or tiny whoop kind of, you know, thing. Is that okay? I'm not sure. Do I need to go get this thing weighed? What's this about? Yeah, so there's a lot of question in that. And now flipping to the opposite side of that, you start talking about drone operation in what I'm going to call the pseudo commercial zone. Common example. So again, I'm a commercial drone operator, so I'm getting a little sensitive about some of these things. So full disclosure. I'm going to try and keep my soapbox down in the corner. So but you have somebody that has a good quality drone, and they're shooting some stuff around the neighborhood, and local business sees that and says, hey, can I use that? You know, that was not shot with any commercial intent. I think probably one of the bigger offenders of that is actually schools. They often will have, you know, kids shooting stuff at the football games and or just some shots there. And okay, we're going to now start using that as a promotional tool for the school. And, you know, that gets into a question of, do you have to be a commercial drone operator in that? And there are those that would say that is, I believe, the term that is used in the FAA world is if it's towards the furtherance of commerce. If I remember rightly, you know, so if it's a promotional thing,
13: that's a huge gray area.
12: Yeah, exactly. All of a sudden it becomes commercial it's a commercial operation at that point, once it's used for that, even though it wasn't shot for that.
13: Well, you could argue too that, I mean, if it's for a school, that's not really furthering the school's business.
12: You never know.
13: So, yeah, I mean, the lawyers are going to have a field day.
12: There gets to be these undefined gray areas that, you know, and then you have the, but that guy's doing it. And that guy's doing it, so why can't I do that? You know, and go ahead
15: with, before when I get you off on when you try to define the flight and with the word intent, you know what the intent of the flight is. Obviously, that leads that to my interpretation and every user out there's interpretation. I know an early discussion back when Part 107 was new with the FAA, I think they even said it in a webinar or podcast at one point, they brought that scenario up and said, if you're offline for fun, you're taking photographs, and then 2 months down the road, someone wants to purchase that photo that you took, we would consider that still recreational. Now, if their views have changed years later, it wouldn't surprise me, and it all depends on who you talk with the FAA.
12: And that is exactly the case.
13: Well, another scenario is the YouTubers. Yeah. There's a lot of YouTube channels out there that aren't drone specific but are using drone video.
12: Mm-hmm.
13: And if they're being monetized by YouTube, is that a commercial? Is that a commercial application?
12: That's where the toward the furtherance of commerce,
13: yes,
12: I think,
13: exactly,
12: comes into play.
13: Exactly. Yeah.
12: So what we're dancing around, though, here is this issue of clear definition so we know what the rules are so we can stay on the right side of the rules. But what does it matter if there's no enforcement? So where does the AMA and EAA kind of stand on what is the role of enforcement? Who should be the enforcers? And how are we going to put some teeth to these rules?
15: I guess I'll hop in here.
13: I was going to say, which one's sweating more?
15: I know within the AMA community, we like to, you know, consider ourselves, you know, good stewards of the airspace, and we try to self-manage our community. We have a structure in place at the club level, especially where we have, you know, presidents and vice presidents and safety officers, and if something takes place at that location that shouldn't, we obviously have safeguards in place, and we can take the appropriate action for whoever was breaking the rules. But the bigger picture, you're right, is where's the enforcement on the FAA side of things? You know, flight standards only have so many people they can send out, and they're pretty busy with the full-scale community.
13: Yeah, right. They don't need these little toy drones.
15: Right, yeah. Right. So I think that that's, you know, that's where all these rules are coming from, is you've got these complaints, and there aren't as many as what's, you know, sensationalized on the news, I personally feel. Mm-hmm. But we do have a few complaints. We have people doing things with these aircraft and this new technology that they shouldn't be. And so it's getting the attention of law enforcement. It's getting the attention of city and county council members and things like mm-hmm. that. And so they're trying to put additional rules in place when there are rules. There have been rules in place. Even I'll mention 2012 when the special over model aircraft was instated. But even before then, the FAA had issued advisory circulars on how people should operate, and those rules weren't enforced. So I'm not sure what you know, Congress and the FAA and others were thinking by creating more when they couldn't enforce the ones that were already in place. But you know, going with tradition and creating rules is what they do best. So here we are. they've created new ones for everybody to follow. At some point, we hope that the educational aspect, that's, you know, it always goes back mm-hmm. to that educational aspect. You can create as many rules as you want, but if you haven't taught people what the existing rules are, we're all wasting our time.
12: We're talking with Tyler Dobbs of the Academy of Model Aeronautics and Lily Johnson from the EAA, and we're going to be talking a little bit more about advocacy and your role in advocacy for these pilots and future aircraft pilots as well. All right, we'll do that when we come back from the Drone Zone here on EAA Radio.
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16: Radio Rob here at EAA Oshkosh. I'm speaking with Douglas Gafka. Doug, can you tell me what you do here at Ford?
17: Yes, I'm the chief designer for Ford Motor Company, and what I'm doing here is discussing and talking to the public on our show cars, the some of the concept vehicles you see here, as well as our Mustang and performance vehicles.
16: I was walking around your pavilion here, and I really like your designs. Did you come up with any of these designs in this building?
17: Actually, the Mustang is my responsibility, the GTKR. I get to design the real gas hogs here, and so that was a lot of fun. But no, I have the Mustang as my responsibility at Ford Performance. Many of the other vehicles we have here were all done in Dearborn at the design center, but by different groups.
16: And working as a designer, what is your job? I mean, how do you actually get involved with a car? Do you put concept on paper, and then somebody else says, let's build it, or how does that work?
17: Well, basically, we have a team of designers in terms of Ford Performance, about 15 people and design-wise, and they do the sketches and come up with the creative ideas, and we pick and choose which ones we want to bring forward, and we move into, of course, clay and in digital, and eventually they end up on the road.
16: Okay. Now, were you behind the new design of the new Mustang?
17: Yes. I had responsibility for the one we have now as well as the one before that as well.
16: What made you come up with the design? It almost looks like a 1970 Mustang. Why did you pick that particular year or that concept of a car for a new Mustang?
17: Well, realizing the trend was really basing a lot of vehicles on heritage design. And when you're a Ford Motor Company, you have some great heritage designs like Mustang and Thunderbird, you're able to draw back from the past and draw it into the future and really modernize that shape to look up. The customers were demanding that kind of look of Mustang and being immediately recognizable as that particular car.
16: Now, are you responsible for the outside of the car or also the inside of the car in the design of the mechanics of the car?
17: I'm not responsible for any mechanics or engineering. I am responsible for whatever the customer can see and touch. That's all the exterior sheet metal, that's grills, headlamps, tail lamps, wheels, as well as all the interior pieces, seats, IP, gauges, anything the customer comes in contact with, I'm responsible for.
16: Last year you had the Shelby Mustang here in the pavilion. How much work do you have to spend with Shelby himself or his team to come up with that type of a car?
17: We work with Carol Shelby and the Shelby organization very, very closely. Carol's in the studios several times a year to look at what we're doing and approve it. And if he has some issues or questions, we work very closely together. And it's a team effort between us and Carol Shelby.
16: I was overhearing a conversation you had with a young gentleman here asking you whether his brother was right or whether he was right. Can you tell us a little bit about that, about the name of the Mustang?
17: Yeah, he wanted to know whether or not the name came from the horse or the plane. It really came from the airplane, the P-51. Many of the designers that were involved on the Mustang in the early 60s were basically World War II veterans. So that was still fresh in their mind, and they loved those names. And they loved a lot of the design themes off of those cars that they installed on them. That was a really creative group back then.
16: The Mustang is a great car. I'd love to buy one. This is the concept of, it's a popular car right now, of the generation that I'm in, because I remember cars from the past, and now I look at a modern car that looks similar to cars from the past. What's in the works for the next generation coming up? What do we got in the box for kids that are growing up now? What are you looking at?
17: Well, unfortunately, I can't talk about future product, but I can tell you this. We're not going to let the Mustang get stale or boring. We're going to continue to refresh the product line, and we're doing it with this particular design with the KR. Later this year, the Bullet comes out, so we're going to keep that fresh all along. But you know what? We're also going to do a new next generation Mustang as well. So stay tuned.
16: What about hybrids? Are we looking at a possible Mustang hybrid? Or I know you have at least one hybrid now.
17: Well, we're looking at hybrids for a lot of our offerings. I just can't discuss that at this point in time.
16: It's that type of information. If I tell you, I have to kill you.
17: Yeah,
16: it's
17: exactly. That's the way it works. Nobody walks out of it. They walk into Design Center, but they never walk out. So that's, yeah.
16: Almost like Skunk Works.
17: Yeah, it's a very tight, close-knit group, and it's a very high secure area. Very few people have access to it. And, you know, it's a very closed group, so like when I have a chance to get out to these kind of events, I take it because they don't let me out too often.
16: How long have you been working for Ford?
17: I've been there 29 years.
16: You don't look old enough to be working someplace 29 years. What was the first designs in the automobile industry that you worked with in the very beginning?
17: In terms of what I designed, well, let me think. I got to go back a long ways here. I worked on the Continental when it came out. This was in the 80s. I mean, at time when you first start, you do a lot of advanced product stuff, so they kind of warmed me up in those studios for several years, so I really didn't do a lot of production stuff until I got heavily involved with the 92 Taurus, and then I was chief designer in the 96, and then it followed with Thunderbird, and then the Mustang line, and I've been on Mustang ever since then.
16: Any more sport designs coming out, or is that other information that can't be released?
17: I can't talk about that either.
16: Well, we're just limited here.
17: And, you know, I can only go so far with these conversations. I know people all say to me, you're telling me nothing. I said, well, that's my job.
16: Okay, well, let's talk about Oshkosh. You're here. Is this your first time at Oshkosh?
17: Yes, it is. This is really, really fantastic. It's unbelievable amount of planes in one area. And to be able to walk up to them, walk under the wings, I've never been that close to an F-16. Or even some of the Warbirds, which I love, World War II planes, so that's really cool.
16: One thing that impresses so many people are the number of volunteers that work here year after year without pay, just come out here and spend their vacations. In fact, I'm one of those. I've got my whole family here, and we take our vacations, and we work here, just like I'm talking to you now. Wouldn't that be something if Ford could do that?
17: Well, yeah, you know, a lot of people that work here, some of them are volunteers as well, some of them we bring in, but, you know, I'll tell you what, I can understand why people do it. Just to be in this kind of atmosphere, it's really a great place to spend your vacation, and it, you know, as a volunteer, you probably get to see a lot more than you would normally anyway, so it's great.
16: We like to think of it as a very large family here. We come together for our family reunion once a year here at Oshkosh. Is there anything out there on the field that you plan on looking at today that really is spurring your interest?
17: Well, you know, there's a lot of points. I've had a chance to look at it. I really like B-24s and the bombers from World War II, and I had opportunity to take a tour of that. And that was really exciting. You know, my dad tells me about this stuff all the time. He's a World War II veteran. And, I mean, I can see why he came here, because he must have just been in his like, reliving his youth again, walking around these things. But it's really great, yeah.
16: You haven't got a chance to fly in the aluminum overcast yet, the B-17 bomber?
17: No. Years ago, I had an opportunity to go up in a tri-motor, and that was really great. And it's funny enough, I almost felt like I could walk faster and the thing was flying, but it was still a lot of fun.
16: Well, actually, my son here got to fly in the Ford Tri-Motor, and Chuck Yeager was the pilot. So that's an experience to talk about, yeah, and something to remember at Oshkosh. Do you have your family here?
17: No, I didn't bring any of my family. I was actually going to bring my son, and elected not to, only because I got kind of a last-minute thing. I had to fly out, and, you know, when you kind of fly out, it wasn't on time to get him in there. But I think next year I'll probably do it again, and I'll bring him, and maybe my dad, too, if he's up to it.
16: It's definitely a family experience. So, yeah, you got to bring them all out here, and then you get them hooked on this, and they'll say, Dad, I got to go back.
17: Yeah. That's right. I think, you know, my son's not an airplane buff, but you can't be anything but when you leave. Yeah.
16: Well, thank you, Doug. This is Doug Gafka, the chief designer for Ford. And stop down and see his pavilion. Anything else, Doug, you would like to say to the folks here at Oshkosh?
17: No, stop in and see the Ford display, and I think you'll be impressed with the future that we're putting forward here.
16: Hey, thanks a lot, Doug. I love your Mustang.
17: Thanks. Thank you.
4: Here's an EAA radio interview from Oshkosh 2023.
18: It's here.
19: That's
18: it's 11:45.
19: Wow.
18: I don't know how it happens. Every year we start in and I look at this giant schedule for the whole week and I go, oh my gosh, there's going to be 24 interviews. I got to talk to 24 people. And yet it just flows.
19: And it's always right? Fun.
18: This is wonderful. So our guest now is Bill Ross. And Bill has just been named the 2023 FAA. I think there's a typo in there.
19: That should
18: I swear
19: be FAA.
18: To God.
20: It's General Aviation.
18: General Aviation. No, see, not typo. Huh. I feel better about my typing skills. GAA Aviation Technician of the Year. Bill, thank you so much for coming to Attitude Adjustment Hour. As you can see, we're rather adjusted at this point, so don't freak out if we're a little ahead of you. Aviation techs don't get enough love in this industry, I swear.
20: It seems that way. And thank you so much for having me, and it's certainly good to see you again. Yes, I was blown away by the fact that I was nominated, and then when I received the call that had won the award, the national award, I was really blown away, because I know there's a lot of mechanics, technicians in the industry that probably are a lot more deserving than I. And it's true, the mechanics in some ways don't get a lot of respect. And in my career, I've worked both spectrums of both being a pilot and mechanic. And I can remember, and I tell the story often when I'm doing seminars about, you know, when I was doing back in my charter days, if I made a very good landing, it wasn't uncommon to get a $50 tip from your passengers. And $50, you know, my friend, in 1986, 87 was a lot of money for a young man. But nobody goes and tips the mechanic that kept the airplane safe, that kept it running, that adhered to the specifications, the manufacturer's recommendations, and did all the things to keep the aircraft safe. He or she never really gets into the limelight like that.
19: I have a friend down in the Chicago area that, you know, when you talk to pilots and you say, what shop do you take your aircraft to? Well, everybody has a different opinion. And I remember my friend saying that I don't like to take it to XYZ shop because every time I do, he's always finding something wrong. And I go, and that's bad? I would have thought that's an advantage, but some people don't think like that, do they?
20: That's true. It's true, Rob. A lot of people don't think that way, and they think that that's costing money, because if they find something, that usually involves some type of maintenance or a part replacement or things like that. But actually, in the long run, I think we're really, at the end of the run, going to the TBO, if you measure the cost of ownership over the TBO, they're actually saving money by getting that repaired. And what is an off-airport landing cost? What is a catastrophic engine failure cost? What is the loss of life and things like that could be? So in my opinion, and I do speak about this a lot in many seminars that I do, about finding that right mechanic that understands your aircraft, understands everything about it.
18: Not only that, those are the big things. I absolutely believe that. But I've also spent 4 extra days in a hotel that was very expensive while I waited on an alternator to be shipped so that I could have it replaced while I was on my yearly summer, you know, long cross-country excursion. That was very expensive, too.
20: That's correct.
18: Yeah. You know?
20: And sometimes those things are unavoidable, but we want to maintain, Amy, in our aircraft in a mission-ready state.
18: Correct.
20: All the time so that we're not inconvenienced like that and we're not stuck. And again, all along the way, we're enjoying the safety and the added reliability, the reduced liability of maintaining that aircraft correctly. There are mechanics that are versed in turbines, jets, and there are mechanics that are versed in general aviation, piston-powered airplanes. There are very few that are across the board. So I advise customers to whatever aircraft that they have or that they find a mechanic that is capable, that is experienced, and that is trained on their specific aircraft and engine.
18: And that's something that gets tricky when you're in the experimental world, isn't it?
20: It really does. Yes, it does. And in the experimental world, for example, with engines, it's pretty easy to seek out advice from respective engine manufacturers that are either making the producing the engine or the parts. With regards to the airframe, there's a lot of resources with regards to owner forums and things like that where information can be obtained. But in the case of the engine, seek the manufacturer's recommendation on maintaining.
19: Well, let me remind people, if they've just tuned in, we're with Bill Ross, an aviation maintenance technician of the year with the GAA. And one question I had, I was thinking about that comment I made before about a friend. What are the things that a pilot that owns a new airplane should be asking essentially when they visit a shop to say, is this the place to service my aircraft?
20: Well, it's an excellent question. Questions would be, you kind of want to get the resume, if you will, of the mechanic. Ask questions about their experience with your particular aircraft engine, with your particular aircraft. Do they possess the tools to perform the maintenance on your aircraft? For example, I noted in a logbook an annual inspection signed off by an IA that I knew didn't have any aircraft jacks. So you kind of wonder, how can you do that? So if you've got a retractable gear airplane, you certainly want a mechanic with jacks. But questions about whether or not they have calibrated gauges, their experience in the industry, their experience with your aircraft are fair questions, fair game, and any astute owner should be asking those questions and not seeking out just the most inexpensive mechanic.
18: No, I lost an engine, a crankshaft snapped, and at the end of everything they said, we think things weren't torqued properly, and it could have been a miscalibrated wrench.
20: It certainly could. That's quite possible.
19: Was that the one that put you in the drink?
18: That was a long time ago, but Yes. I was trying not to say where, when.
19: Okay.
18: Come on.
19: Okay.
18: We're talking
19: Sorry.
18: About Bill. We're not talking about... But the reality of the situation is things as simple as on an overhaul, making sure that the case stays tight.
20: That's correct.
18: When you're pulling the cylinders. These are subtleties, but they're not, are they, Bill?
20: No, they're not. They're very critical. And to your point, Amy, an A&P license is a license to learn. I mean, it is not hard to get one. For God's sake, they gave me one. But then an IA, to get an IA is just, you know, it's a little experience and then take another test. But But when I graduated from A&P school, I was probably the most dangerous thing on the face of the earth because I had very limited experience with piston engines. I wouldn't dare have tried to change a cylinder unassisted. Again, it's a license to learn. I make it analogous to pilots. Pilot gets his or her license in a Cessna 172. It's quite unlikely that they could get into the left seat of a Lear 24 and perform correctly. And it's the same way with A&P. It is a license to learn.
18: That makes a lot of sense. And we need more A&Ps. There is no question about that. We should be pumping them out by the thousands, and we're not. What do we do to get them excited about the career?
20: Well, that's a very interesting point that you make there about that. I certainly try to do my part. We have some young people. I live on an air park. And

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1: I had a friend of mine that saw him. He said, that kid is incredible. He really seeks this career in aviation. If he wants to learn to fly, I will sponsor it.
2: Now, full disclosure, you're also the vice president of product support for Superior Air Parts. They're here on the field at Air Venture.
1: We are.
2: Where can they find you?
1: Booth 238 and 239 over in the by Hangar D.
2: That's fantastic. And you guys are doing some interesting stuff all over the place on the field. You've got forums going, too, this week?
1: We sure do. We have them at at our tent. We have a different forum each day at 10 a.m., and each one of those forums is designed to help owners ask those right questions that we talked about, not necessarily to how to work on your airplane, but how to ask those right questions and maintain it correctly.
2: Bill Ross, thank you so much for coming and visiting with us on Attitude Adjustment Hour. You've helped me understand a few things about aviation technicians.
1: Well, thank you.
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4: Joined by someone who knows all about that, Ms. Doreen Welsh.
5: Now,
4: doesn't sound like much of an aviation personality, but she was one of the flight attendants aboard Flight 1549.
5: Right, the Miracle on the Hudson.
4: Yep.
5: Doreen?
4: And you thought they gave up water flying.
5: I'm sure that shortly after you were rescued, you decided that you wanted to take up water skiing.
6: Exactly.
4: or at least get out of the airplane business.
5: So, Doreen, you've got a pretty interesting story to tell us here. Why don't you let us know what was going on?
6: Well, it was just, you know, an ordinary day. I've been flying 38 years, so, you know, I've been through a lot of stuff, so to speak. But nothing like this.
4: Now, being the fact that you have so much experience, as soon as the engines quit, you must have realized, uh-oh.
6: Well, I realized, uh-oh, but I wouldn't let my mind accept we lost both of them. I knew it was mighty quiet looking back on it, but I thought that we lost an engine, and we're going to go back and get it fixed like we always do. So I wasn't, I say in my speech, I was more annoyed because we were going to be late.
4: Right.
6: And we were on a 4-day trip, and it was the last flight home, and you want to get home. So I was, until I smelled the burning birds, which I didn't know what they were, I thought it was maybe an electrical fire. So till then, I was just annoyed.
4: So you didn't say, barbecue. No. Wait, that's not on the menu.
6: Then I thought, what? I didn't know. So,
5: Doreen, did you hear or feel anything when the geese hit the aircraft?
6: Oh, yeah. It was a thump, a loud noise, and, well, it was like we hit a wall, which
4: Well, of course, once
6: stopped.
4: You lost power, yeah, it felt like the airplane came out from under you, I imagine. But total flight time was less than 5 minutes. You guys didn't really have a chance to panic.
6: We didn't have a chance for much of anything. I really don't know the timeline between the birds hitting until we heard those three horrendous words, brace for impact. But I do know that, in fact, it's really the name of my keynote speech. It's called 90 Seconds to Impact. It was 90 seconds.
4: Right.
6: And I say, which people think, 90 seconds, but it's a long, long time.
4: Well, your mind kicks into overdrive.
6: Your mind kicks into overdrive, and not only myself, I've talked to some of the passengers, and what happens, because let's face it, how many people, after they hear Brace for Impact, are here to talk about it?
4: Right.
5: Yeah, exactly.
6: So what happens is your mind, it's like you're going through a rapid book with flashes of your life. Good memories, things you should have done. It's horrible, really. It's horrible. And you can't control it.
4: Right, and you can't do anything about it.
5: Well, not only that, but you had a job to do as well as a flight attendant on board the aircraft. Your duty is to make sure that they're safe. And you had your training and everything. That all had to kick in. So, you know, you hear the thump, and all of a sudden it's silence. And what did you do then?
6: Well, as I say in my speech, I was thinking of other things, which you do after 38 years because you can do both. But until the burning smell came, that's when the training kicked in. I instantly was mentally preparing where all my firefighting equipment was.

0: and my protective breathing hood and which extinguisher I would need. And I was kind of shocked because, you know, years and years of training, and they said, well, this is how they teach it, but it all popped in, including which way to turn the handle. Because when I was in training, I thought, do they really have to test us on this clockwise, counterclockwise? Well, yeah, now I realize. Because I thought, okay, this one's clockwise. And it all, in case you had to grab it and do it instantly.
1: Well, how often do you do that type of training?
0: Every year.
1: Oh, wow. I didn't know that.
2: Mm-hmm. Yeah, you're certified.
1: Wow, now I'm feeling a
0: it's
1: whole lot
0: It's the dreaded
1: better.
0: Day of a flight attendant, recurrent training.
1: Yeah.
0: It is just the day you dread, but it works. In fact, I say in my speech, it is funny, because once they say brace for impact, I'm supposed to start shouting out my commands, which are a constant repetitive brace, brace, heads down, stay down, yelling to the people. Well, I decided I didn't want to do it because, first of all, they weren't going to even know what I was talking about. It's going to be gibberish because who listens? You know, they don't listen to you.
1: Right.
0: But so while all these other thoughts are in my head and I'm deciding that I'm not going to bother doing this, I wanted to be alone for the last few seconds of my life with my own thoughts, I was screaming it without realizing it. So I give my hats off to U.S. Airways Training Department because whether you want to do it or not, you do it.
1: Yeah, well, I guess part of that, so I don't know what else to do anyway, so.
0: Well, yeah, well, I was still thinking my things while doing it.
2: Yeah.
1: That's incredible.
0: It just comes out.
2: Well, that's also experience, too. You said 38 years of being a flight attendant.
0: Yes. We all had. I forget the total, but between all five crew members, the years of service was, well, scary.
1: Are you still flying?
0: No. I retired.
1: Good for you.
0: Mm-hmm. I never went back. I gave it serious thought because it was my life.
1: Mm-hmm.
0: But on the day I retired, which I didn't expect, all the TV stations in Pittsburgh, they must have had a slow news day. They all did interviews on me, and they said, what happened? And I said, it was something I really thought. I just said, I went out in a splash. That was my last flight. What a way to go.
1: Yeah.
2: Well, they always do wet the airplane down for your last flight.
0: For the pilots.
2: Yeah.
0: So I chose to get wet down for my last on my own terms.
2: All right. So here you are on the airplane, and Sully's up there and gets on the intercom and says, brace for impact. Mm-hmm. What happened next?
0: Well, that feeling that went through me was... I can't describe it. It was beyond terror, beyond fear, beyond anything. I mean, that's more or less like someone saying to you, all right, your number's up, it's over. So on impact, a steel beam came up through the floor with an angle iron on the end and went through my leg. I never felt it. That's the power of adrenaline. So, you know, from there, well, I had the 90 seconds of thinking this was it. And you just did what you had to do. I got into my brace position. I did, you know, yelled out my commands against my wishes. I did what I had to do. And then I had assumed, because I would have no way of knowing otherwise, I thought we went back to LaGuardia and this happened on the runway. I thought that he had attempted to go back and try to land at the airport. So I don't have a view of anything from my seat except the aisle and the passengers. So once the impact came and I realized I was alive, because I didn't know for a while. That airplane hit back first, and
1: yes,
0: I was in the back.
1: That's right.
0: There was a lot of damage. There was a hole ripped behind my seat that went all the way through the airplane, and that's where all the water came in rapidly, and there was a lot of damage from the last six rows back. The last six rows, the whole bottom was ripped out. The fact that didn't break in two was amazing.
1: And from the video, it looks like a very, very gentle set down in the water. I mean, he did the best he could have.
0: So I don't understand the pilot end of it, but he had to land back first for whatever reason this. But the impact was...
1: cartwheeling it. Yeah.
0: Yeah.
1: So the water bit must have been a total surprise to you if you thought you were on land.
0: I thought I was on land once I realized that I was alive, because I really didn't know. Everything goes in slow motion in those moments, and the whole last six rows, because that's really what got hit. The overheads came down and those masks dropped. And I was just kind of in that. I'm sure that metal thing through my leg didn't help, you know, what my thoughts were. But once he said, evacuate, evacuate, I knew I was alive, and I was thrilled. I thought, I just have to go and open those slides, and away we go.
1: Mm-hmm.
0: But once I got back there and looked through that little porthole and saw nothing but water, whole new ball game.
1: Yeah. Okay, we're not going out this way.
0: Yeah, this is not the...
2: So everybody managed to get out on the wing of the aircraft, and
0: well,
2: we were
0: and the two front rafts. everybody thinks that everybody was out on the wings, and that wasn't the case because there were two rafts that were open on the two front doors.
1: Okay.
0: And that's where I went. I didn't go out on that wing. I hadn't intended to, but when I got up there, I knew there were rafts. Why would I try to balance on a wing when right. I knew I could go sit down in a raft?
1: Well, how long was it before you realized you were hurt?
0: When I got all the way to the front of the aircraft, the flight attendant said to me, because they had no idea what had happened in the back to us. I mean, I was neck deep in water.
1: Ooh.
0: I was seconds before it overtook, before I finally got out of there. So I was in a... I also bit my tongue on impact. So, you know, I had blood coming out here. I was soaking wet. I was hypothermic. I was in that water a while.
2: It was cold water.
0: It was ice water. Ice, dirty water.
1: Yeah. Well, if they'd have known, they'd have cleaned it up for you.
0: And when I went to the front, she said, "Where's your life vest?" And I looked at her. I thought... I just said real calmly, "Underwater, you know, with everything else," because I didn't know. And I bent over to get one that a passenger had left behind, and that's when I saw my leg for the first time.
1: And it's that point you still hadn't actually felt it. Well, the cold water helped.
0: Yeah. Ice water, that's yeah. what I thought. Now I'm out of ice water, and I don't know of visually seeing it, because the whole, it was a mess. When I came up, I thought, uh-oh. And there was only one passenger. Everyone was evacuated off the wings. One passenger, because I tried to get some of them to come up with me. I knew there were rafts, followed me. Everybody else was off. I thought, okay, it's time for me to... Because I was battling in the back what had happened. A lot of things flew out, like trash cans with rough edges and coffee pots, and they were all floating around. I was fighting all of that equipment to get... By the time I got up there, I had... all of that, and then looked down and saw my leg, and I thought, okay, I'm done. I have to leave now.
1: Well, I am. Thank you for stopping with us. I hate to cut you off, but we're on time. But thank you for being here and for making it through.
2: Yeah, congratulations on a job well done.
0: Well, thank you very much. I'm enjoying the air show. I've never been here. This is amazing.
1: Well, this place will do that to you.
0: Yeah.
1: Aluminum Overload, it's called. And you're going to get to see the Dreamliner.
2: Yeah. We'll probably see you on board that later today when that thing shows up. So.
1: Yeah. All right.
0: Well, thank you.
1: Yep.
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4: Good morning, folks. Sorry about the change of plans, but fortunately, Colonel Anderson and his son and Ron over here volunteered to fill in for it. We'll have the other show this Friday at 2 o'clock in the afternoon for the Mosquito. We got Colonel Anderson on my left, Colonel Anderson on my further left, and Ron on the end. This is Ron's beautiful airplane, and as Connie said, he's responsible for a good bit of what we have here, the Quonset Hut and what have you. And we'll get to talk a little bit later about his museum. And first of all, I'd like to, Colonel Anderson Jr. here, why aren't you Clarence Jr.? Why are you called Jim?
5: That's a pretty interesting story. I didn't learn who I was named after until I was almost 50 years old. I think it was very typical of the World War II generation. My father never really talked much about the war. My sister and I knew he had shot down some airplanes, and I remember playing in his World War II leather helmet when I was a little kid. But I didn't really know that much. So when he sent me the manuscript from the book, I learned that I was named after two pilots that my father flew with in the war that were killed, James Browning from Kansas and Eddie Simpson from New Jersey. Both great guys. Jim Browning really didn't have to be there. He was on his second tour, end of the war, and he was killed in a mid-air collision with a German jet, ME-262. And I was very, very fortunate about 3 years ago. They found pieces of his crash site. And I was hiking in Switzerland, and two German policemen that found it contacted me, and I was able to go up near Frankfurt and visit the crash site and get pieces from my father, and I made a shadow box for him. Eddie Simpson had to bail out over France after D-Day, and he went with the French underground, and he was doing real well, but then the Germans discovered where the French underground camp was, and he was in a convoy trying to escape the Germans who were chasing him. He was in the last vehicle, and the Germans were gaining on the convoy as they were trying to escape, And so they pulled over and stopped, and two French gentlemen jumped out with a machine gun to hold off the Germans. And Eddie jumped out with him, and he died there. And that wasn't really discovered until the 50s after the war. Nobody really knew, you know, what had happened to Eddie. But that's how I got named.
4: Okay, and I forgot to say that Colonel Anderson here is an Academy graduate, Air Force Academy in 1969. He's flown the O-2, the T-33, T-38, F-4E, and F-5, and he's currently retired again. He flew 20 years for Southwest, 16 and a half years, and 20 years in the Air Force, and 9.5 years he taught at Arizona State. What did you teach?
5: I was in the aviation program.
4: He was in the aviation. I thought maybe he taught math or something like that, but Well, Colonel Anderson, would you like to start your video now? Would you like to start your video now?
6: Sure. Let's see. Let me get my slides up.
3: May 27, 1944. Bud Anderson's four P-51 Mustangs escort an American bombing mission. Now, relive the dogfight as he faces a flight of deadly German ME-109s. Anderson has one advantage that the fighters of World War I lacked. Improvements in electronics now allow planes to carry a radio.
7: We hear on the radio that up front, ahead of us, there were being attack. My wingman's on the inside. He calls out, hey, we got four bogies. Unidentified airplanes attacking us, coming down on us from 5 o'clock high. We're very vulnerable.
3: The opening moves of a dogfight are critical. Anderson can go left, right, straight, climb, or dive. If Bud turns left, he's in the angle of attack. If he goes straight, the Messerschmitt, its dive giving it superior speed, will overtake him. His only hope is to break right. The German is going too fast to make the sharp turn.
7: So we turn like this very hard.
3: Bud's flight does a half circle, then goes head on toward the Germans. The two groups pass each other. The Germans turn left, so do the Mustangs. It's a lethal game of hunter and hunted as each side tries to get on the other's vulnerable 6 o'clock.
7: Now we got four ME-109s. We got four Mustangs coming around. They want to fight. So they're coming around. And we're coming around now in a big left circle. This goes about two times. Each time we come around, I'm a little closer to getting in trail with them. So we've turned their advantage now to our advantage.
3: Bud is here. The Germans are here. The Mustang's tighter turn gives them an inside track. The smaller turning radius allows the Mustangs to close in. Anderson's plan? Use this advantage to get on the ME-109's tail. Line up, fire.
7: You do all this stuff by instinct. You don't have it all figured out. You do it instinctively.
3: The Mustang's 450 caliber machine guns carry nearly 1,300 rounds. But that's just 20 seconds of ammo. Anderson needs to make every shot count.
7: We were all young, indestructible. I hope. I knew it was a lie, but you had to think that way.
3: The Germans spot the Mustangs closing the range and make a run for it. But with a top speed of 441 miles per hour, the Mustang is over 50 miles per hour faster than the ME-109. Then one German breaks away from the pack and climbs.
7: I'm looking at this guy, and I don't want to get too far up, or he can drop down on me.
3: Anderson sends two of his Mustangs, led by Eddie Simpson, after it. Bud and his wingman, John Scarra, stay after the other three ME-109s.
8: Bud uses the Mustang's superior speed and gets within 300 yards of the Messerschmitt.
7: When you shoot somebody down, the best way to do it is to get right here, what we call 6 o'clock. That's what I did with this guy.
8: The wounded 109 does something that amazes Anderson. He keeps flying upside down.
7: And I thought, what the heck's he doing, you know? If he's going to run away, he just would roll over and pull away. I'm sitting there right side up very comfortably and pump some more shells into him.
8: It was Anderson's 6th kill of the war. It's now 2-2. Bud can tell the Germans are nervous. Their planes twitch as the pilots strain, pulling on the stick as they look over their shoulders. One German dives to escape. The other climbs and turns. He still wants to fight. Clearly, one experienced dogfighter.
7: When you saw a German airplane, you treated him like the Red Baron. I mean, you used every advantage you had over him, and without the knowledge of knowing who was in that airplane.
8: Bud tries to follow the ME-109. The German turns a hard left. Bud realizes he's going too fast to make the turn. He passes the German and climbs, trying to gain the advantage. Bud is now above the German. If the German continues to turn, Bud can drop on him. If he dives, Anderson can give chase. But the ME-109 skillfully reverses his turn, pulls a hard right, and gets behind the Mustangs. Bud is in front. His wingman, John Scarra, is right behind. It's now Scarra who has the German on his tail. Anderson tells Scarra to dive, hoping the German will follow.
7: I'll drop in behind him. Maybe we can get him that way. So John did that. Sure enough, boy, he went right after him.
8: At over 400 miles per hour, Bud dives after the ME-109 that's still on Scarra's tail.
7: He sees that right away. He comes on, straightens out, pulls away. Then he comes around on this hard turn again.
8: The German has pulled the same maneuver. Left turn, hard right. Using Boelke's 5th rule, he's now on Bud's tail.
7: Now I've got the problem. So I pull the airplane up as steep as I want to. Full power, got everything just going as I can. I know that I've got a little more energy than it is, but I'm thinking about plan B.
8: In Bud's head, he knows that energy, or airspeed, is life. Anderson's in trouble. It's the only time in his Air Force career that an enemy fighter is behind him, almost making a perfect attack.
7: Here you are, one-on-one. Kill or be killed. There's big odds that you might not make it. He might be killed in this thing. And you wonder inside, how am I going to perform personally? Am I going to run or am I going to fight? You don't know. I mean, you can train, but the actual thing is real. It's real.
3: Here's one from AirVenture Oshkosh 2024.
1: This is Digital Dave.
2: And I'm Fast Eddie. And with us today
1: is
2: our buddy.
1: Which one? We have more than one?
2: Well, we have one really good buddy.
1: Yeah, he comes back every year.
2: Yes, he does.
1: He's a glutton for punishment.
2: Definitely.
1: Anyway, we're speaking about Barnaby Wayne Fan. Good to see you, sir.
2: Good morning.
9: It's great to see you guys. Great to be back.
1: Great. How you been doing? You keeping yourself busy?
9: Oh, yeah, I'm keeping myself very busy. Working on next generation, Son of Fastmobile, which we call the Bat Ray, which I think we talked about a good bit last year.
1: Yeah, the Bat Ray. But how you should be a years further along, I hope.
9: Oh, yeah, yeah. Many, many rivets since last we talked.
1: Okay.
9: I'm just reflecting on the fact that this year is the 30th anniversary of when I flew the original Fastmobile here.
1: Oh, my God. Is it really that far?
9: Yeah, it's really that long.
1: Oh, my word. Wow. I really feel old. Thanks.
9: Yeah. What about me?
10: I'm going to go home and cry.
9: But, you know, you think about it, it's great. In all those 30 years, you're still doing stuff and still building new airplanes. And, you know, look at all the progress we're seeing out on the field.
1: You'd think after 100-plus years of aviation, everything would have been thought of.
9: Yeah, but, you know, there's such a great supply of smart, enthusiastic people who just keep pushing it along. And, you know, one of the things you see is, you know, the new technologies show up and they enable doing things that you couldn't do before. I mean, things that you'd almost dreamed about. You know, my new project, all of the tubes and all of the gussets are NC cut.
1: Yeah, well, that's nice.
9: On a homemade NC machine that one of my chapter members owns, my fellow chapter members. And so, you know, with this one, I was able to lay the entire structure out in CAD, cut all the parts in CNC. You know, when we did the original airplane, it was all bandsaw and file.
1: Right.
9: And we were hand calculating the angles between the tubes. You know, so it's like, and this airplane will actually have a few 3D printed parts in it.
1: Nice. Like
10: wow.
1: The pilot.
10: Yeah.
1: Should always 3D print the pilot.
9: Yeah.
1: Bigger, heavier?
9: Light sport. So, yeah, two-seat.
1: Okay. Two-seat, though.
9: Yeah, two-seat. So, you know, roughly twice the takeoff gross weight. You know, because the original Fastmobile was in the 600-ish range.
1: And you're going to use, I'm assuming, a Rotax or something like that?
9: Baselining a Jabra 3300.
1: Okay. Six-cylinder, nice.
9: Yeah, well, you know, the airplane would probably do fine on 85 horsepower. But, you know, I've already got a 150, so I don't need another underpowered airplane.
1: Right. Nice. Nice.
9: So, yeah.
1: So then it'll be a turbocharged Jabiru.
9: Oh, no. We're trying to keep it simple in the propulsion.
1: Oh, okay. Electric motors are simple.
9: Yeah, but the batteries aren't.
1: Right.
9: No, you know, there's a philosophy there, though. You know, if you look at radical airplanes, a lot of times the reason radical airplanes fail is because the inventor can't stop inventing. You know, so they keep adding all the new things, right?
1: Yeah.
9: And so what I've tried to do on my projects is, you know, I'm putting the innovation and the radical part where it counts in the configuration of the airplane. And then I'm using, you know, conventional materials. It's aluminum. It's put together with conventional rivets and, you know, trying to make the propulsion installation as boring as I possibly can. You know,
1: okay.
9: So tractor engine, you know, installed per the manufacturer's manual, you know, no fancy drive systems or anything
1: okay.
9: like that.
1: So, yeah, because like you said, your experiment is not the buried systems, it's the shape or the configuration.
9: And you know, when I'm doing flight test, the last thing in the world I want to be worrying about is whether the propulsion is going to keep propelling. I've been through having propulsion stop propelling, and I did not enjoy it. You know?
1: Yeah. I imagine that's an understatement.
9: Well, you know, I mean, it's almost a running joke with my colleagues now. I have my, you know, Wayne Fan's laws of applied aerodynamics. You know, in the first law is there's a surprise hiding in every airplane, and the second law is it's always propulsion's fault. And, you know, I don't want this to be a second law airplane.
1: Gotcha.
10: Well, you know, the only people that really enjoy power failures are the glider pilots.
9: Yeah. Oh, I have a dear friend who learned how to fly in gliders. You know, when I met them, they were a private pilot glider only. And, you know, they started learning power, and they said, oh, my God, I have to learn how to do an engine in landing.
1: Yeah.
10: Oh,
1: wow. I imagine it was complicated for them.
9: Oh, yeah, they did fine. Good pilot.
1: Yeah.
9: But still, you know, it's a matter of perspective. I mean,
1: yeah.
9: You know, being a glider pilot does make you a much better pilot. And I know years ago when I had my one engine out, you know, because I have a glider rating also, though I haven't flown gliders in a long time. Having that idea of how to manage energy in a glider, I think it made a difference in the couple of times in my flying where I've had to assume that the propulsion was not available. I had the one complete engine out, and I had one carb ice incident where I thought I was going to lose the engine, and it turned out fine in the long run. I mean, the carb heat finally did its thing, but I was already managing the energy as though I wasn't going to have any more propulsion.
1: Exactly.
9: And that's where the glider, you know, being a glider pilot made a huge difference.
1: Right. It's much less panic.
9: Yeah. Well, you just, you know, you do what you have to do, but.
1: Right. Well, I think I'm a fan of having as many ratings as you think you can get.
9: Yeah, you know,
1: extra tools in the box.
9: Yeah, well, I mean, recently I went the other direction a couple of years ago and got a gyroplane rating.
1: Nice.
9: You know, so, you know.
1: Well, that's ultimate engine out there. Just land. That's
9: or,
1: all.
9: You know, one way to look at it is from maximum L over D to minimum L over D, you know.
1: Right.
9: But
1: right.
9: They're all fun machines to fly.
1: Yep. And that's the best part. So, do you have a projected completion date in mind?
9: Oh, you're talking to a home builder.
1: Yeah.
9: but you know, to give you the non facetious answer, you know, this is the third scratch built airplane I've done, and I know they generally take 3 to 4 years and 3 to 4,000 hours. So I'm about 2 years in. So I figure I'm, you know, year and a half to 2 years to first flight.
1: Okay.
9: With the amount of time and effort that I can put into the project.
1: We're speaking with Barnaby Wayne Fan, and I have a question,
9: yes.
1: Which is why you're here. Do you have to fight the urge to, quote-unquote, improve your design as you're constructing and think of ways you could have done it differently?
9: Yeah, you do, because, you know, you make design decisions on what's workable. What's workable in the sense, in the technical sense, in terms of your skill, my skill as an engineer, my skill as a fabricator. And inevitably, you know, I was actually discussing this with one of my colleagues recently. Every design ends up with a kludge in it somewhere. And I think the art to good design is to push the kludge around until it's small, not flight critical, and inconspicuous.
10: Bury the bugger.
9: Well, you know, I mean, I've got some things on the airplane. And, you know, the thing is some things you can only learn by actually fabricating it. So I have made a few changes along the way where I look, you know, and do the high five to the far end and say, why the hell didn't I think of this earlier? But, you know, there's still time to clearly see that it's a better approach that I can execute. On a lot of others, it's this will work. I'm sure the thing you think is better today, you would, if you change horses, you will figure out what you didn't see when you're committed to it. So as long as it'll work, just stay the course and finish it. And, you know, this is why we build prototypes, because you learn so much from ship one. It's almost inevitable that ship two can be improved. But you have to build ship one and go through the whole exercise of building it, finding the issues, finding the good parts too, testing it, and then you learn, and then you can roll that knowledge into the next airplane.
1: However, on prototype 23, you probably should have had it all worked out by then.
9: Well, it depends. You know, I mean, if you're like me and every new ship is radically different than the one before, then you're always building a new ship one. Mm-hmm. You know, I mean, on production by, you know, number three or number four, you ought to have it down.
1: Ought to.
10: Pardon me. Is there any truth to the rumor that you should never fly the A model of anything?
9: No. I think the engineers are good enough that, you know, fly the A model. But just realize that if you buy the A model, you know, 5 years from now, they're going to roll out the B model and you're going to go, oh, man.
1: Yeah.
9: But, you know, meantime, you've had your 5 years of flying and good fun with your A model. So
1: now you're enlisting the help of a lot of your chapter members. Are you building more than one?
9: We are not building more than one. I'm building one. And then, you know, as I've mentioned before, Bob Engel, who's a chapter member, is building a replica of the original Facetmobile. You know, so if you go to, you know, the EA Chapter 292 hangars in Independence, which is where I live, in the North Hangar, you will find Bob's FMX-4, which is a replica of the original Facetmobile, which is getting very close to first flight.
1: Except he's going to not use that engine?
9: No, he's got a V-dub in it. So his airplane is going to weigh a little more than the original but have twice the horsepower. So
1: yeah.
9: I'm looking forward to that. That should be a blast.
10: That's going to be a hot rod.
9: Yeah, well, I mean, the original airplane would climb 750 feet per minute and do 100 knots on a Rotax 503.
1: So that's what, like 40 horsepower?
9: 46 horse. So you take that same airframe, make it 50 pounds heavier and put 90 horsepower in it. That's going to be a fun ship.
1: Cool.
9: And then, you know, in the main part of the hangar is where I'm building the Bat Ray. So there's, you know, there's two facet mobile derived airplanes being built there at the same time, but one each.
1: Okay.
10: Well, Barnaby, when you're building these aircraft, you're using a lot of CAD-CAM design and CNC machines. Do you find that it's easier than ever to screw something up?
9: Not really. I mean, it helps. The CAD helps a lot. But what you have to have your eyes open. It's very easy in CAD to design a joint that looks buildable until you realize that the angle between the tubes is so fine that you can't get your rivet gun in. Mm-hmm. So, you know, you do have to have a different perspective. And, you know the acronym CAD, C-A-D, right? So there's computer-aided design, and then I do a lot of cardboard-aided design.
10: Yep. Yes.
9: Where I will, you know, some of the gussets, I just said, I'm not going to try to develop these on the computer. I've got the thing Clico together, and I will just cut out cardboard templates and put them up there and work with it until it fits. And then I can take the template and make the aluminum part from that. That's how we did it exclusively on the original Fastmobile. And, you know, it's weird because they're at opposite ends of the technological scale.
1: And they're both valid.
9: And they're both really valuable.
1: Yeah, yeah.
9: You know, and, you know, I don't know about other designers, but for me, I can do an awful lot on the computer, but there are some things that I just have to see and touch to really get a feel for.
1: Okay.
9: And whether that's a mock-up or the final product, that's the way I tend to design.
1: All right. Well, I thank you for joining us, Barney. We always love your coming back, and I want to see this airplane fly.
9: Oh, so do I.
1: Yeah. I'm Digital Dave.
10: I'm Fast Eddie.
1: And this is EAA Radio.
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10: This is Fast Eddie with the Zen of Hot Start.
1: Zen of Hot Start. This is Digital Dave with definitely not the Zen. I'm more like the sandbox.
10: Yeah, there you go. Litter box, maybe?
1: Yes, there it is.
11: All right,
1: and we are joined by Mr. Jeffrey Madison.
10: He's got a book.
1: Hey, there it is. Yikes.
10: Yikes.
1: Oh, my 100 goodness.
11: 100 smart pilots and the dumb things they did, yet lived to tell about them.
1: And they actually did tell about it.
11: That's right. This is based on the compilation of my Human Factors column that I did for General Aviation News for 6 years.
1: Okay.
11: And I did that column because I wanted to, as Steve Thorne says, help the general aviation community become humble and safer. And the book I wrote specifically because I wanted to give back to the aviation community by all sales from the proceeds of the book going to flight scholarships and or flight simulators for Civil Air Patrol squadrons, under-resourced flight schools, and STEM programs.
1: Cool.
10: Well, wait a minute now. This sounds very much like Flying Magazine's I Learned to Fly From That. I Laughed.
1: I would say it would stem from that.
11: Yeah, so it's similar, but these are actually reports from the NASA reports. So,
10: okay.
11: Right. So I first learned about NASA reports as an airline pilot. And when I got back into general aviation flying, I realized that there are a lot of us who weren't filling out NASA reports. And so that's why I pitched the idea to General Aviation News. And they love the idea because the idea is, with NASA reports, if you didn't do it on purpose, you didn't break an airplane, didn't kill anybody, didn't do anything illegal, and you are remorseful and are willing to share your snafu with the rest of the world vis-a-vis the aviation safety reporting system, then you basically get a get out of jail free card. So these are folks who survived and were able to share what they learned from it. So that was fascinating for me and for everybody else, I think.
1: So these mistakes cover the gamut from oops to oh my God?
11: That's right. Stories in here like a guy who fell asleep en route to from Georgia to Tennessee, but then woke up over the Gulf.
10: Oh, jeez.
1: Oh,
10: wow. Quite a nap.
11: So he turned back toward Florida. He got almost all the way to the shore, had to ditch his 310, got out safely, and was floating with his with the seat cushion, was finally picked up by the Coast Guard. His particular takeaway, he needed to learn how to swim.
1: Getting extra rest had nothing to do with it.
11: Exactly.
10: Yeah, that, right.
1: Boy, I really need to learn how to swim.
11: So, some people don't learn the lesson exactly as we would like them to, but to be able to tell that story, then now you guys now know the lesson, right?
10: Now, you were saying humbler and safer general aviation community. You'll never get that humble part.
11: That's really funny.
1: And I can only imagine the phone call back to the wife. Don't worry, honey. I got the seat cushion. I'm okay.
11: That's right.
10: It's okay. The plane's insured.
1: And right.
10: And when they fish it out of the Gulf, it'll be real pretty.
1: What do you mean you're in Louisiana?
11: Yeah. So, yeah, fun things like that are landing on a parking lot thinking that it was an airstrip, because a lot of pilots, when they see a large massive area of concrete and with lines on it, they think, okay, that's an airfield.
1: Okay.
11: That kind of thing. Yeah.
1: I wonder what tipped him off it wasn't.
11: And 100 feet, he realized, oh, those are parallel parking lines.
1: But he landed anyway, right?
10: Wasn't there a pilot a few years back who landed on top of a shopping mall? Something like that.
1: Well, that might have been an emergency, though.
10: It may have been, but still he landed on it.
11: I found out about that story, the NASA story, because there was a flight crew who were supposed to be landing at Jabra with their C-5, and they landed at a similar airfield 5 miles before it that was 3,000 feet shorter.
10: Ooh.
11: And they landed, and they were, this was at night. It was VFR. The whole lighting systems looked very similar from the air. They landed successfully, but then realized, oh, okay. So I wanted to find out if air crews can do this from the U.S. the United States Air Force. Do general aviation pilots sometimes make that snafu? And that's
1: constantly, I would think.
10: Yeah, some of us aren't as well trained as we think we are. Yeah.
1: And at night, everything looks different.
11: That's right.
1: I wonder why.
10: I remember years ago with a buddy of mine, we were flying with a student pilot. He lined up on a bridge, and we said, "Wait a minute, that's not what you're looking for."
1: That would be an interesting landing.
10: Now, you mentioned the military. What about commercial airline pilots? Are there a lot of stories from them, too?
11: There are a fair number in the book, but mostly it's focused on general aviation news. I mean, it's what I found in doing the research on the NASA reports is that the majority of the NASA reports are either from airline pilots or ATC, because as an airline pilot, we are taught anytime you think you did something wrong, fill out a NASA.
1: Yeah, yeah. Cover your butt.
11: Right. And so with the general aviation pilots, a lot of the times it's a case of maybe nobody saw that.
1: Yeah.
10: Then again,
1: nah,
10: Big Brother's always
11: somewhere.
10: Watching.
11: Nowadays, definitely. So it's very exciting that people are kind of getting into the book and doing it for a good cause.
1: Very good. And we can learn a lot. Let's go out and try to make all these mistakes.
10: No.
1: No.
10: No, some of them are pretty nasty.
1: How many? Do you have any idea how many NASA reports a year are filed?
11: I don't know. I do know that about 10 years ago, they passed the 1 million mark.
10: Oh, wow.
11: So, and NASA's been around. These have been around since, I think, early in 1980s. And so over the course of 40-something years, it's been a growing
1: phenomenon.
11: We've
1: been busy.
11: Yeah. We've been busy making mistakes.
10: I was going to say, we need to straighten up and fly right.
1: Screwing up.
11: But isn't it true that that's the way that we learn how to fly, is by making mistakes or watching other people?
1: Yeah.
11: It's kind of like virtual hangar flying, right? Instead of sitting on the flight line and watching people judging their landings or their taxis and takeoffs.
1: Yes, exactly. Yeah, well, hopefully you learn from the book, not from the experience directly.
11: That's the goal.
1: Yeah.
10: Are you planning a sequel on the book already?
11: Yes. So many people have talked to me after reading the book and then sharing their own stories. The suggestion is Yikes 2.0.
10: There you
1: nice.
10: Go.
1: Nice.
10: Well, okay. Where can you get the book?
11: So thanks for asking. Yikesthebook.com. Or you can go to Amazon. It's on the Amazon as well. Audible and a digital book or the paperback. If you go to yikesthebook.com, I'll send you a signed paperback copy. If you go to Amazon and just put in Yikes 100 Smart, it'll come right up.
1: Perfect.
11: Yep.
1: You said Audible, though. It's available as an audiobook.
11: Yeah, it is.
1: Did you narrate it?
11: Well, yeah, I guess I did.
10: All right.
1: Well, I know what I'm listening to on a drive home.
10: Please, don't go there.
1: Oh, hell, I'm definitely going to get it.
10: I was going to say, in the dramatic parts, is there any, like, screaming in the background or anything?
1: Oh, yes.
11: Ambient. Yes, I have done a couple of sound effects. I just want to quickly say, this has really been a great experience for me. I've been a lifetime member of EAA and wanted to come here for like decades. And so to be able to come on the radio and talk to you folks is fantastic. It's a lifelong dream.
1: Well, thank you. But, wait, the lifelong dream was to be at Oshkosh or be on the radio?
11: Yeah, be at Oshkosh.
1: Okay.
11: Being on
1: this
11: radio.
1: This is your first Oshkosh.
11: This is my first Oshkosh.
1: Yikes.
10: Wow. That was bad.
1: Well, when you start seeing all these airplanes, that's like, whoa.
10: See, there's that humble part. Never go to happen.
11: Yeah, that's right.
1: Yeah.
11: And the only other thing I wanted to mention, if I could quickly, all the proceeds from the sales go to Victor Kilo Fund, which is the aviation nonprofit, education nonprofit my wife and I founded, because I had, and we call it Victor Kilo Fund because Victor Kilo is Greek for 1,000 victories. And for any pilot achieving a certificate, it's 1,000 little victories that get you to where we're going, right? And for me, I had the good fortune of meeting 3 Tuskegee Airmen who helped me become a pilot. And so I thought, well, what better way to give back? If I write a book and all the proceeds go to something like this, I can help others. And we just did in June, on June 14th, we helped Eagle Flight Squadron in East Orange, New Jersey, celebrate their 50th anniversary, started by a pastor in the basement of his church to keep kids off the streets and get them flying. Anyway, we just gave them a $5,000 flight scholarship. It's our first, and we hope to give out many more flight training scholarships to folks through the sales of, yikes, 100 smart pilots, the dumb things they did, yet live to tell about them.
1: Yeah, well, how many of those start with oops?
10: How many have amended with, oh, crap?
1: Yeah. The sequel is, and they got to use the airplane again.
10: Yeah.
11: That's right. As long as you don't bend an airplane and you don't kill anybody.
10: Oh, hey, I got a better title for you. How about Yikes, Not Again?
1: Yeah.
11: I like it. That's fantastic.
1: Not Again.
11: How much do I owe you for that?
1: Oh, we'll work that out.
10: Yeah. How much do you got?
11: Well, we'll work that out.
10: Yeah. There you go. All right, but you be nice or we won't validate your parking.
1: Oh, man.
11: Super nice. This has been a great experience. Thanks,
1: yeah,
11: guys.
1: Yeah, what's your first impressions of Oshkosh?
11: Mind-blowing.
1: Yeah.
11: Mind-blowing. And so exceeded my expectations, and my expectations were super high. So
1: good.
11: Yeah.
1: Good. I'm glad we were able to do that for you.
11: Yeah. You're welcome. Thank you.
1: And you haven't seen the biggest yet.
11: That's right. I'm looking forward to much, much more.
1: Oh, the weekend is always amazing. All right. This is Digital Dave.
10: And I'm Fast Eddie. And yikes, we're going to do this again.
1: Yes.
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1: We are joined by Mr. Brad Hayden of Aspen Avionics.
12: Aspen Avionics started up about 5 years ago. We're in Albuquerque, New Mexico. And we started with the charter, if you will, to reinvigorate general aviation fleet that's out there that's about 35 years old is the average age of the airplane flying now. And they never really had access to this high-end technology, glass panel technology that you see in business jets and on the air transport stuff. So what we did was we looked at ways to bring commercially available technology to produce really affordable glass panel displays and retrofit the general aviation fleet. So our goal is to outfit as many airplanes that are out there flying in for shows like this and doing the $100 hamburgers, and bring that technology that makes the flying safer and increase pilot awareness, and it's worked out really well. We got about 5,000 airplanes now that are flying with our systems.
1: Now, these are products you've designed, because it almost sounds like you're integrating off-the-shelf equipment.
12: Well, so what we're doing is the power of our product in the retrofit environment, you got to be able to work with what's already in the panel. And we introduced an entirely new way to look at how avionics are installed in the aircraft, because it used to be you would have to, you know, rip out everything that was in there and then put in completely new stuff. And a lot of these planes are on their fourth or fifth panel overhaul in their lifetimes. So what we did was we developed a product that was actually able to go in and work with whatever is already installed in the panel. And that's the power of our product, is that we're compatible with everything that's already out there. And so our displays can, you know, you talked about the weather. Our displays can display weather. You know, we can display traffic. We can show, you know, the situational awareness of the aircraft and all that kind of stuff, and really increase that level of safety in some of these older airplanes and extend the life, if you will, of these planes that are flying.
1: Well, give me a description of a typical, like, I've got my 77 172 that I'm finally tired of looking
12: at
1: those gauges.
12: You're in our sweet spot.
1: Yeah. Yeah, and I want, when you say works with what's in there, that means my altitude encoder and all that stuff
12: absolutely
1: can stay.
12: So, you know, next time your DG or your HSI goes out, come by our Aspen booth there and talk to us about getting our PFD unit, which shows digitally represents the attitude indicator on the top and an HSI on the bottom. You just pop out your ADI and your DG, and you can basically just slide our unit in there, and that's the PFD replacement, and that'll give you your basic
1: primary flight display.
12: That's right, exactly.
1: I figured that out.
12: Hey, that's pretty good. And then you can go on ahead and add, at that point or later, our MFD screens, which have terrain, nav, all that kind of stuff. So the more of our stuff you put in, the more you can integrate the other elements of your panel. And again, our whole goal here is to keep aviation affordable, so we've made sure that this stuff's going to work with all these other manufacturers that are out there. Historically, avionics manufacturers like to build single vertically integrated systems, so you do rip everything out. Well, we've taken an entirely new approach to that and come up with something that's highly compatible.
1: Less rippage.
12: That's
2: about,
12: right.
2: What about cables and everything? Do you have adapter cables that'll fit everything?
12: You know, we don't. We leave that up to our dealers. We've got a lot of good dealers. We have a strong dealer network. And these guys have gotten really good at going in there and bundling these wires together and making everything work. Of course, as you go more digital, it gets easier. You know, you can actually use more high-speed connectivity. But you know, we can also work with the older stuff, and we got a little happy box that actually converts digital to analog and analog to digital.
1: That's a technical term, happy box.
12: Well, I'm the marketing guy, right?
1: Yeah,
12: so,
1: yeah.
12: You know, I got to figure out a way to explain this to myself so I can turn around and explain it to other
1: people. Explain it to other people.
12: Yeah, exactly.
1: It's a universal interface.
12: That's right. That's a very good way to put it.
2: A happy box.
1: A happy box.
12: Yeah,
1: I like happy box.
12: Exactly.
1: The key word I got there earlier was affordable.
12: Yeah.
1: Your PFD, let's say, and let's say you want to hook up an HSI and a DG, and how about an artificial horizon?
12: Absolutely. That's built right into the ADI, right in that comes with a basic package.
1: Okay.
12: And you can get that our PFD for, you know, $10,000, and then whatever the dealer's going to charge you to install it, and you can fly away with your first step in a big glass cockpit panel.
1: Okay. Well, that's certainly something that's intriguing.
2: Well, you know, it's good that somebody's coming out with retrofitting, because there's a lot of pilots out there that look at these glass panels and say, ooh, gimme.
12: Yeah, I want.
2: And now you can put it in just about any aircraft out there.
12: That's exactly right. I mean, you know, there's probably about 8,000-9,000 glass panel aircraft flying in the GA fleet down in our end of the market that are rolling off the lines and have been since they started doing this in, 2000, somewhere in there. Well, we ourselves have 5,000 aircraft that are flying. So what we're starting to see, and there's a lot more out there, by the way, and what we're starting to see is the retrofit fleet, not the new fleet, but the retrofit fleet is really moving towards glass as well. So we're getting a lot of mass out there. It's great.
1: Well, the technology's gotten cheaper and more accessible. So
12: that's right. That's right.
2: And this also can be used if you're building a brand new airplane too, correct?
12: Yeah, it actually can on the, and I assume you're talking about the home built market.
2: Absolutely.
12: If you're putting, so you know, you'll see our equipment put into aircraft where maybe you have a professional pilot, like an airline pilot, who's also building an RV, and he'll send his, you know, have his panel done at an avionics shop. He wants the certified stuff because we are certified equipment. And so what he'll do is actually go on ahead and have an avionics shop put his panel together, and oftentimes they use our equipment because it's affordable and it works with everything.
1: And he gets a nice product that he's familiar with.
12: And it's, exactly. And it's certified.
1: Now, you started to say something about iPad applications now.
12: Well, that's our big news for this show. So what we did was, since our product is such a natural integrator of data behind the panel, if you will, it talks to everything. It knows what's going on behind the panel. What we did last couple of years, we started looking at, well, we're starting to see these consumer devices like iPads come into the cockpit. Well, with those things coming in, we're seeing pilots do things like flight planning and data logging, or the things that they're doing more or less right now. And so what we thought was, well, listen, we're already integrating all this data behind the panel. Well, why can't we start synchronizing that data that's coming across on these iPad devices? And so what we announced last year, and we had about 10 launch partners when we came out with this, was what we call this connected panel product, line of products. And what we've announced at this show is we got TSO, which allows us to manufacture and ship the product and on the connected pilot. And what it is it's another little happy box, if you will, that can be blind mounted behind the panel. It's got a wireless connection, and it links up with your iPad. So let's say that you're using something like 4Flight or Hilton Software or Seattle Avionics. We have 7 flight plan partners, and there's quite a few flight plan applications available for the iPad. And what you can do is actually do your flight plan using a touchscreen interface on the iPad and hit a little sync button, and it will go and send it to our displays where the pilot can confirm, yes, this is the flight plan I want to do, and it'll send it directly into the 430 or 530, the Garmin 430, 530 navigator that's installed in the airplane. Well, you know, touchscreen's the whole big deal right now with the avionics manufacturers. Everybody wants to be touchscreen. Well, what we're doing is we're allowing a touchscreen interface without having to touch the Garmin that's installed in your panel that you've been so happy with, that Garmin Navigator. So, again, extending the life of the panel, making the, you know, aviation more affordable. A lot of us at the company are second and third generation aviators, and we sure want to keep people flying. And so this is our whack at it, if you will.
2: Well, you've been talking about iPads. Do you have plans to integrate any other tablet computers?
12: Well, absolutely. That's the beauty of the way that mobile devices are going, this convergence towards a single interface, if you will. And as long as you can get that wireless connection and send the data, it's fairly generic. So Connected Pilot, the first product that we're putting out, actually works with iOS devices. So that's iPads and iPhones. Our next version of the product will actually work with Android devices. So if you're coming in with your Android tablet or phone, you'll be able to, and you have an application on it, you'll be able to do the same thing. Now, the really exciting part about this is nobody at Aspen, and I don't think anybody in the industry, knows how far this is going to go. And so what we've done is we've opened our platform up. Like I was saying, I talked about our launch partners. We're up to over 20 partners now of, and these are like avionics manufacturers. So we have partners like Bendix King, Honeywell, Avidyne, JPI, PS Engineering. And these guys all recognize the power that we're bringing to the panel from this convergence. And so they're actually working on their own products behind the panel that will integrate in with this system. And then they're thinking about, well, wait a minute, what can I do now with these mobile devices coming in? And then on the other side of that, we have a lot of application partners. And again, I mentioned ForeFlight and Hilton and Seattle Avionics, which most people know. And there's people out there doing data logging like Blackbox and AvConnect. And so there's really exciting things, but just like with the Apple environment, and we saw how that just exploded, nobody knows how far this is going to go, and that's what really gets us going over there at Aspen.
1: So it's actually heading in the direction that you will control all your instrumentation from your little iPad.
12: Well, let's not get carried away because, you know, I saw the safety guys out there.
1: Yeah, yeah.
12: Actually, what we're looking at right now is it's the secondary data, right? The stuff that goes on with our primary flight displays, the critical flight information, that's got to stay in the certified environment.
1: Right.
12: And the secret to our sauce is how do we bring uncertified data in, into the cockpit in such a way that it doesn't impact the certified critical flight data. And it's all about pilot confirmation, making sure that there's a good segregation, if you will, between the certified and the uncertified data. So flight plans, you know, maybe some cool audio applications, engine instrument analysis, maybe that you can pull out, that kind of stuff is what we're really going to be looking at. But you got to keep a firm line between that and the critical flight information.
1: Well, what about selecting radio frequencies and things like that?
12: You know, that all depends upon how the comm radio is built. So if it's built in such a way that it can utilize this architecture, then yeah, absolutely. So we'll start with some real basic functionality, and these hardware manufacturers that I mentioned, they're going to start building hardware that's going to be able to work with this, and then, yes, you will see stuff like the radio tuning. We can do that now with the KSN-770 from Bendix King, for example.
1: Okay. Where do we find you here at Oshkosh?
12: We're over in a Hangar B, booth 2145, and we also have a tent out at the North 40. We do the North 40 Welcome Center. We've been sponsoring that for 5 years, and we're out there with our customers, and that's the joy of Oshkosh for us.
1: Come and see you. Yep.
12: Yeah, absolutely.
1: Well, Brad, thank you for joining us.
12: Well, thanks a bunch for having me.
1: Oh, anytime. This is Digital Dave.
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13: That music is just so not my style.
14: What is your style, Mike?
13: I don't know, jazz. I was at an event today where somebody started playing Dave Brubeck. That was kind of fun.
14: All right.
13: This is Squawk 1200, and my name is Mike Morgan, and I am not a part of Squawk 1200, except I am today.
14: I'm happy to have you here, Mike. I'm Paul Prydecker.
13: And you are an official part of Squawk 1200.
14: For several years.
13: For several.
14: And, you know, when we get together at EAA, we talk about the spirit of aviation, and, you know, to me, the spirit of aviation is the people. You know, we come, we see people that we only see once a year, and that's the great part about it.
13: And there's such a broad range of folks with a wide range of interests. We're going to talk about three or four of those today.
14: Let's get started.
13: I'd like to introduce Jim Zanino, who is the Vice President of Customer Sales for Gogo Business Aviation. Hi, Jim.
15: Yeah, good afternoon.
13: Welcome to Squawk 1200. So we're going to talk about the ability to connect your broadband-capable devices when you're inside a private aircraft, a private business aircraft. That's the business you're in, right?
15: Correct, yes.

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1: The business aviation, you got fewer people trying to use the bandwidth, and just the systems in general have a little bit higher speed than what you see in the commercial aviation market right now. They are moving more towards the satellite on the commercial side, so you're going to start to see some of that a little bit better. Like, I know Delta's going to be offering free internet on their aircraft. I'm not sure if they're going to allow streaming or not on that.
2: Jim, one question I've always had about connectivity on the airplane and, you know, the whole cell phone usage on aircraft. I mean, we're admonished never to use our cell phone on the airplane, you know, turn them off. What's the difference? What are we dealing with technologically that allows you to do what you do and cell phones not to do what they do?
1: It has a lot to do with the frequencies that we use. So Gogo has a FCC licensed frequency that we actually purchased back in 2007 timeframe. So it allows us to be in that band and in that band only. So that actually protects the frequencies in the airplane. The other thing that we do, all our products are certified by the FAA. So we go through all the DO-160 testing, all the certification you need to do to put it on an airplane. As part of that certification, we do all the EMI tests to make sure it does not interfere with the aircraft, the functionality.
2: So on the cell phone usage, is it a problem with the FAA or is it a problem with the FCC?
1: It's actually a combination of both, okay. Believe it or not. The FAA doesn't really restrict you to use your phone in the airplane, but the FCC does because you don't want to be on those frequencies as you're flying from place to place.
2: I understand.
3: Now, you talked earlier, before we started, about a 5G-based service. Mm-hmm. So there's been a lot of news about aviation 5G navigation problems. Are you free from all those issues?
1: Yes, we are. So the frequency band that we're using for 5G is 2.4 gigahertz, so very similar to what you use in your homes. And the 5G issues you have in aviation are at the basically 4 gigahertz, so the rad altimeters are actually running. So we're well away from those bands, so it doesn't really affect it.
3: Okay.
2: So You're moving, your business model is essentially for the business aircraft. So you work with the OEMs. Your main customer is so Gulfstreams, Honda, things like that?
1: Yeah, so we work with both. So about 50% of our business is through the OEMs. So that'll be like Gulfstream, HondaJet, like you said, Textron, Bombardier, all the Embraer, all the major OEMs. And then the other half is through MRO. So your Duncans, your Westars, your Standard Aeros, the big companies that do aftermarket retrofits on most of your business aircraft.
2: So, for example, if I don't, by the way, but if I did own a private jet and I was interested in having your service, then I could be a customer.
1: Correct, yes. Just as long as we have an STC for it. So most of our product does require an STC to have it on the aircraft, but pretty much any business jet from a King Air up we could fit on right now.
3: Does the connectivity in the aircraft get used for aircraft's own purposes, like remote monitoring and maintenance and things like that, or is all of it used for user applications, passenger applications?
1: A lot of it's passenger applications, but you see a lot of people use it for ForeFlight in the airborne. So people, it's a very popular app. Even the business jets, people use ForeFlight. So a lot of the pilots use ForeFlight and using our connectivity so they get the real-time weather and do flight plan updates and all that kind of stuff over ForeFlight. If you look at our stats, I mean, about 40% of it is productivity. This is stuff like Microsoft Word, PowerPoint, Teams, that kind of stuff. But another 15% is basically social media, web browsing, and then, you know, there's also video streaming, all that kind of stuff. Yeah. So there's quite a bit of applications for it.
3: I can't even have a Teams meeting in my car or in the train, much less being able to have one in a private aircraft. It sounds almost too good to be true.
1: Yeah, it works. I mean, we have the bandwidth to do Teams meetings. The advantage of a terrestrial network that we have is that both the upload and download speeds are the same, and it's a very short latency, so it's just like a regular conversation. When you get into the satellite systems, you start getting into some of those delays, unfortunately, especially the geo satellites.
2: We're talking with Jim Zantino of Gogo Connectivity, and one of our questions that I've been thinking about is if you talk to some of the people out on the field here about their employee situation, you know, shortages of technicians and things like that, does it affect your industry as well?
1: Oh, yes, very much so. I mean, a lot of the engineers that we use are the same engineers that AT&T, Verizon, those folks use. So we're always fighting for talent. And we also, our company's based outside of Denver, so it's a very popular tech area. So, yeah, we're struggling, too, to find people.
3: Let me back up a step. You mentioned a few times some of the engineering challenges, certifications that the product's gone through.

0: How hard is it? I mean, really, how hard is it to do what this service does?
1: It takes experience, and you got to remember, you're in a tube flying at 500 knots, roughly, and you're trying to transition from cell tower to cell tower to cell tower. It's not like driving in your car, so it's much faster.
0: How fast is the tower transition happening?
1: It happens about every 15, 20 minutes, because we have the 256 towers throughout the United States. So as you go from one tower, you're going to jump onto the next tower when you basically travel through. And the way the antennas are set up, one looks forward, one looks back, so you're always connected, and they do the handoff as you basically go from tower to tower. So that is kind of the key to the technology, to successfully do that without breaking the connection and then losing connectivity while that handoff is occurring.
2: Do you have any development for international markets?
1: Yes. Yeah, so we have a new product called Galileo. This is our new satellite-based system using the OneWeb low Earth orbit satellites. So there's been a lot of talk about this, where there's a bunch of satellites that are now much closer to the Earth, and they have true global coverage. It covers the poles and everywhere, and that system should be out later next year. And that'll allow connectivity anywhere you want, and also on small airplanes. So historically, to get internet outside the United States, you have to have a very large jet in order to put the antennas on it. With Galileo, it's a new, basically, electronically steered antenna, very small, 20 inches by 10 inches, that could fit anything, like I said, from a King Air on up.
0: Yeah. So is King Air kind of the simplest or smallest aircraft that you'd generally serve?
1: We do, actually. We're on the Cirrus Vision Jet. Ah. So that's about the smallest we're in right now. So that's one of the options on the Vision Jet. And okay. we're continually trying to push down market with the product. The biggest thing is just the size of the antennas and space for the equipment.
2: What do you hope to accomplish this week while you're walking around the grounds?
1: Mainly visiting people, seeing the various companies. Like I said, we have our partners here. So Cirrus is one of our partners. So we'll be meeting with them. We'll be meeting at various other suppliers throughout the companies, throughout the grounds as well.
0: I'm just curious, how did you arrive at AirVenture this week?
1: So I have a friend who has a Honda jet that I got lucky enough to fly in on the way out here. So it was actually a very nice ride, and it actually had GoGo equipment on it, so we actually used the internet on the way out.
0: That's pretty special. Yeah, I think you may be the first person I've spoken to who came to Oshkosh in a Honda jet.
1: It was a fun experience.
2: Are you returning the same way?
1: Yes, we are. Yeah, we're going back on Thursday.
2: Yeah, that's outstanding. Do you have time in your day to see some of the other things on the grounds, the aircraft, and some of the other exhibits? Do you have time for that?
1: Yeah, that's mainly what I'm here for. I'm really here on vacation, so I did this interview because I'm the first person from GoGo here and available today. And so we're here really on vacation, taking a look. My son's out here with me for the first time, and we're going to walk around the grounds and take a look at airplanes and watch the air show this afternoon.
0: That's pretty great. Hi, James. By the way, you don't have to answer back, but I just thought I'd say hello. So, when will we see really great internet connectivity on personal aircraft, on personal piston aircraft? What's it going to take?
1: That's interesting. So, for the smaller airplanes, it's really going to be a breakthrough in antenna technology in order to get the antenna small enough that it would fit on those aircraft. And it's probably a few years out yet. I mean, antennas continually get smaller and smaller. Like I said, we're now down to a point where the satellite base is about a 12-inch antenna. Hopefully, as the technology gets better, those will continue to shrink, and you can stick it on top of Cessna. I call them Cessna. I know it's Textron now, or a Cirrus, or a Piper aircraft. So it'll come eventually. It's just going to probably be still a few years out.
2: And the technology must be moving fast in this part of the industry.
1: Yeah, exactly. I mean, the electronically steered antennas have been around for decades. I mean, the military has been having them since the 70s, but the problem was just the size and the heat.
0: Yeah.
1: So with the new modern transistors and shrinking them down, I mean, they're tiny now. Like, so we get it onto a much smaller airplane.
0: Any concerns around electric aircraft and EMI between that service and the engine itself?
1: It shouldn't. Like I said, we're in different frequency bands. I mean, they're all guarded frequencies for the most part, and we should be okay with that. Obviously, they'll have to do testing with it in order to get the FAA to sign off on it.
0: Yeah, okay. That's Jim Zanino, who's the Vice President of Customer Sales for GoGo Business Aviation, providing connectivity and nonstop meetings to executives flying across the country. Somehow that may not be a total net good. I'm just kind of wondering.
2: And arriving at EAA in a personal Honda jet. It's perfect.
1: Yes.
0: Well, there you go. Yeah. That's it. So, Paul, we have several conversations ahead of us today that are going to be kind of interesting to follow up on.
2: I'm looking forward to it. We'll have a great day, Mike.
0: I don't want to pre-announce any of them because they're not here yet. So let's go see who's next, and you're listening to EAA Radio. And now an interview from the EAA Radio Archives from 2022.
3: And this is Digital Dave.
4: And I'm Fast Eddie.
3: And I'm still trying to get those kinks out from being under the seat.
4: I told you to be careful that you got to stretch first.
3: Got to fly a better airline.
4: Yeah, really.
3: And joining us is Mr. Rich Zadow. Is that anywhere near right?
5: Yeah, that's pretty close.
3: Okay, pretty close.
5: I've heard it all.
3: Close yeah, enough. I'm sure you have. And you were always last when they went alphabetically.
5: That's right. Get used to it.
4: There are advantages to that.
3: Yep. Anyway, he is the founder of the Rutan Flight Experience. Rutan Aircraft Flight Experience.
5: Yes, sir.
3: I got to get that last word in there.
5: Yeah.
3: And you have with us Jim.
5: Jim Springer.
6: Good morning.
3: How you doing, Jim?
6: Awesome.
3: All right. I noticed I was up there, and you guys got a good selection of Rutan aircraft sitting there, including the Viggen, which I think is one of the coolest.
5: Yeah. Well, that's our big news this year is Rutan Aircraft Flying Experience made a Viggen fly. Coincidentally, it worked out that it was the 50th anniversary of the Rutan Viggen, and Bert flew his here in 1972. And there are none flying other than ours that we know of. And I keep saying I hope I'm proven wrong because it's the 50th anniversary, and there's other Viggens out there. Come on, guys, dust off your Viggen, bring it to Oshkosh. It's the 50th anniversary. But we haven't found any, and so that's kind of big news, too. So,
3: you know, the one thing, the fiberglass airplanes don't degrade like a metal one would, so they got to be somewhere.
5: Oh, yeah. I talked to guys that have Viggens, but there's nobody really flying them. Charlie Spinelli flew with us in 2019 when we did the flying display of Rutan airplanes, and then he donated his to the Pima Air Museum. So for a while, there were none. And in 2019 at Oshkosh, we were approached by a gentleman named Scott James who donated the airframe that we have now, Lady Vi. And as a nonprofit, we didn't have a lot of funding, so we didn't have much to do with it until an engine was donated to us at the end of 2020, and that really kicked off the project. And what's cool about Lady Vi is it's not just the only flying Viggen in the world, it's also the newest Viggen in the world because it had never flown before. So we completed the airframe, completed the project, got our airworthy certificate on June 13th, and got it here at Oshkosh in time.
3: Just barely, huh?
5: Yeah, just barely. But the really wonderful story about it is it was all done by volunteers and donations. It's one of the first times for RAFE we really connected with companies like BNC Specialties and Lightspeed Engineering. These people donated components to us to get the airplane flying. So it was really a grassroots effort. And if you look at our airworthy certificate, it says under builder, Rutan Aircraft Flying Experience.
3: Oh, nice.
5: That's cool. So
3: yeah, that is cool.
5: Yeah, it was really, really grassroots stuff, and we're thrilled to have the airplane here. Yeah.
3: How's it fly?
5: Flies like a long easy on slow motion.
3: I would think it would have quicker responses. It's got shorter wings.
5: It is. Well, the low aspect ratio wing creates a lot of lift. It's very docile. And it's a fun airplane to fly. It's real pitch sensitive, and it has some unique features. It uses reflex and ailerons. The aileron trailing edges move from 0 to 8 degrees up. So at different configurations, like for takeoff and landing, you use more reflex than none. And then you go fast, you take it down to zero. And that's all kind of news to us. And the biggest thing to us is it's made of wood. And I remember we're standing in the shop looking at it when we were getting ready started, and Robert Harris, who owns Jet Guys, and I are standing there, and we're talking about we're going to do this and do that. And I said, wait a minute. This is wood. It's not fiberglass and foam. And do we even have wood in the shop? He said, no. So it took a kind of a mental shift there to figure out stuff. But we've had a lot of fun with it, learning a lot about the airplane. And what's really cool is I've met a bunch of Viggen people that have come forward. I had dinner last night with Rob Smith, who's got like 450 hours in his Viggen, flew it for 20 years.
3: Wow.
5: And so those people are starting to come out and meet us, and the word's getting out that there's another Viggen.
3: Good. Hopefully they'll bring their airplanes.
5: Yeah.
4: Richard, my question is this. Why aren't these people flying the Rutan aircraft more than they are? Is there any quirk to them that makes them more difficult to fly, say, than a conventional aircraft?
5: No, not at all. An easy is an airplane. It flies just like an airplane. There's some differences in it, and that's the only thing. Takeoff and landing, mostly the attitude. You don't flare them. You fly them on the ground. That's all that stuff that we teach in the Kennard Flight Academy. But they're actually very easy airplanes to fly. They're just different. And once you get past the differences, it's a piece of cake.
3: So most of the pilots are getting too old or what?
5: Yeah, and that was the motivation for me to start Rutan Aircraft Flying Experience. I tell a story in 2014. I was walking down a flight line where, you know, and I've been involved with this for, I hate to admit how many decades, but where I used to see hundreds of Easy parked on a flight line. I counted 12. And I asked my peers that I've been around with for those decades, I said, where is everybody? And they said, well, everybody's old, you know, and the airplanes are, you know, nobody's flying anymore or whatever. And I said, well, so what's going to happen? And they said, well, that's the cycle of life, you know. We had our day. And I said, I don't like that answer. So I started this nonprofit venture to get Rutan Aircraft back out in front of the public. And that's what we've done. And this is our seventh year now. We have 9 flying airplanes that have been donated to us. Lady Vi is the 9th one. And after Oshkosh, I'm going to Florida to pick up our 10th donated flying airplane. And we have projects and we have volunteers. It has really been a great, rewarding project for me to see this nonprofit grow and the things that we've been able to accomplish.
3: Wow.
4: This airplane that you're going to pick up in Florida, is it flyable or are you trailering it back?
5: No, it flies.
4: Oh, that's good.
5: All of our airplanes fly. Unlike a lot of nonprofit museums or those kind of organizations, we're not interested in static displays. We don't have a building. We don't have a physical building to put stuff in and have a museum. Our focus is on flying the airplanes, because the best way to keep Rutan stuff relevant to the public and visible is to bring them here, fly them in front of the public like we did in 2019, and take them to the fly-ins and the pancake breakfasts and all that stuff. So,
3: I can remember going to Chino in the 1980s, and it was just rows and rows and rows of very easies and such. Yeah. And now you're saying they're all hidden under trees somewhere.
5: Well, they're not all gone, but the majority of them, you know, a lot of people just aren't flying a lot. So we're trying to get new people. Rutan Aircraft Flying Experience is outwardly focused. There's another group, Canard Owners and Builders Association, and they're really good, and they're inwardly focused on the owners, and they talk about technical stuff like that in their newsletter. We're looking for new people to get involved. We're looking to grow the ranks of Canard pilots.
3: Have you thought of becoming like an aircraft broker?
5: No.
3: A middleman?
5: No. I always tell people the reason I chose the nonprofit model, because there's no money in this. there's never been a profit motive in this. It's been just preserving bird stuff. And one of the things that we are trying to promote, though, is this is why Jim is here. Jim's in charge of our formation operations. We've teamed up with Formation Flying Incorporated. We've had a couple of formation clinics. We're trying to do what the RV guys have accomplished, and they're way ahead of us. Because in 1995, we had an event here at Oshkosh called the Glass Overcast. And we flew 35, I think, Easies over the air show to commemorate the 20th anniversary of the Easy. And so we want to do something for the 50th. So that's why I'm bringing Jim's here to talk about our formation stuff.
3: Okay. What kind of pilots are you looking for? Anybody with a Rutan product, basically.
6: Sure. We have a vision, a goal. We want to do 50 airplanes over Oshkosh in 2025. That's a lofty goal. We got a lot of stuff to do. Every one of those pilots has to have a card, right, to fly formation and waiver airspace. So we're trying to grow the community. We're trying to identify additional pilots, identify additional airplanes. And we've actually, as Richard indicated, partnered with FFI, and we're starting to do clinics. We did our first clinic in May in Covington. Pretty good results, 14 pilots, 11 airplanes. We did like 11 two-ship sorties, a couple of four-ship sorties, and at the end, we always like to do a big one, so we did a 5-ship sortie. So we're starting small, but we'd like to grow. We're talking about another clinic in Covington in October, Phoenix in November. We have a gentleman expressed an interest in hosting in Houston at Ellington, so that maybe is early next year. So please, if you're interested or all curious, reach out to us. Let us know you're interested. We will be soliciting folks to help with clinics, ground crew. Again, if you're interested, we want to help you learn formation safely. For a lot of people, they've spent their whole flying career staying away from airplanes.
3: So exactly.
6: We're trying to get those folks an entry point. We do a 2-ship, 3-pilot thing that's safe. It allows them to see formation, you know, a formation pilot in lead, formation pilot in -2, safety observer, if you will. You can put them in position, show them what it looks like. They can see it. They can experiment. And you go from there.
5: Yeah. Formation flying is not hard. It just takes understanding the protocols and the disciplines of it. And what we're trying to do is provide the infrastructure for people to have these clinics around the country. The way the 95 Glass Overcast got pulled off was a guy named Norm Howells and Paul Adrian, the donor of the Long Easy we're getting next. And they had formation clinics around the country, formation camps, and you have to come to those to participate in a glass overcast. And so our challenge now is that you have to have this FAA credential to do it. So it adds another layer of it. But we're going to fly something on the 50th. Hopefully it's 50 airplanes.
3: Well, I'm surprised that your first clinic, you said you had, what, 11 airplanes, 14 pilots?
6: Yep.
3: That's pretty good.
6: Yeah.
4: That is good.
5: Well, that was our first recent clinic. We actually started this process. I on the FFI website, you can go on there. It's called Easy Supplement. It's how the easy guys fit in there. We started this in 2017. We had our first clinic in 2018 to kind of beta test that. And then it was kind of a slow period. And, of course, then COVID hit whatever a few years later. We kept doing it, but now we're ramping things up. We really are. And the recent clinic really springboarded the interest. So
3: okay,
5: Jim's got his hands full.
3: So. Yeah. Real quick, how does a pilot find out more about getting involved in this?
6: All right. So there's a Facebook group. It's called Easy Formation Crew. Whether you like Facebook or not, it's a great way to share information. I'll also share an email address. It's easyformationcrew@gmail.com. That's letter E, letter Z, formationcrew@gmail.com. Reach out to us. We'll get back to you, get you connected however you want. You know, if you're just curious, if you're interested, you want to find out about clinics. I've gotten a lot of questions lately about the Phoenix Clinic, so that seems like it's going to be a great success.
3: Good. Yeah. Good.
5: And there's always the website, RutanAircraftFlyingExperience.org, RutanAFE.org for short. So.
3: Okay, very good. Thank you for joining us, Rich and Jim. This is Digital Dave.
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7: This is Jim Gray and not Slider.
3: Not Slider. Digital Dave.
7: Digital Dave is in for Slider today. And we are still talking with Lily Johnson of the EAA and Tyler Dobbs of the AMA, talking about some of the recent rule changes and advocacy. And I'm going to dive right into that topic of advocacy. And I'm going to start by being an instigator here for just a moment. So I am both a pilot and a model pilot and a STEM educator. And I have seen an interesting battle between people on both sides of that. And, you know, when the new FAA reauthorization in 2018 and the implementation of some of these rules here, we saw a lot of pilots saying, why is EAA partnering with AMA to encroach on our airspace? And we have model aviators saying, why is the AMA partnering with other organizations, EAA and others? Why aren't they fighting for keeping the rules as they have been and purely for the model aviation group here? So here we sit with the two of you together in what seems to be a nice little...
3: Round one.
7: Exactly. you have found victory in the team aspect of this, but it's not been without some controversy.
8: Yeah, I mean, definitely when you look at this issue, there are two sides of it, and as UAS integrate into the airspace, there is a huge concern for our community, the manned community, that there's going to be a risk to safety, some kind of new equipment requirements, new costs. But specifically for the model aircraft community, it's important to note that both manned aircraft and model aircraft have been operating in the same airspace for a century, for a very, very long time with no safety issues. Very few, I mean, a lot of places you can't even notice that there's model aircraft and traditional manned aircraft flying at the same place in the same airspace at the same airports.
7: Mm-hmm. So make the case, if you can, why is it to EAA's advantage to partner with AMA?
8: I think it's been a really good relationship because we kind of support each other in these efforts. So we support AMA, and as I said before, a lot of our members got their start in aviation through the model pathway. So it is important to a lot of our members. And then on the other side of that, AMA also helps us. There's been different situations where there's some kind of something coming out of the FAA, such as the request for information last year on remote ID information in manned aircraft. And AMA was there to help us as well on the other side of that. So it really is a relationship that or a partnership that, that works well for both sides.
7: So, Tyler, what do you have to add to that? What is it that the AMA and the AMA members gain from your working side by side with EAA on these governmental matters?
9: A host of things, really. And, you know, we have so much in common. I'm going to steal a line from someone on Lily's team. You know, when if you close your eyes in an EAA meeting or you close your eyes in an AMA club meeting, you wouldn't know which one you're in just because there's so much, you know, common ground between the two. When we started working on remote ID for EAA to weigh in and support what we're saying, you know, that brings some more validity to that, whatever those comments are, just because not only is a modeler who's saying it when we're flying from the ground, now we have an organization that's so well respected and such a strong history supporting that and saying, you know what, AMA is saying, that's absolutely correct. We can do these things. We can do them in close proximity as long as we do so with the right safety mitigations in place. So with the remote ID, with the request for information that Lily mentioned, safety risk management panels for our fixed flying site locations where we're trying to mitigate risk enough to get altitudes where we would like them to be, and we kind of lean on EAA there. We have a host of issues that we're working on, and EAA has been so supportive in all of that, and we probably would not be where we are without you.
3: Would you say that you're witnessing a culture change within model aviation because of having to comply with all these new regulations? I mean, so for many years, modelers were like, oh, I got an airplane, I'm going to go fly. Right. And that's all they did.
9: I think so. You know, that you've always got someone in both camps. So you've got those who are saying, look, I've been doing this for 50 or 60 decades, and I'm going to continue doing what I'm doing. And then you have others who say, you know what, it probably is time I refresh myself on the rules and what I need to do. But it's imperative that we continue flying model aircraft and in a way as we have in the past. We view ourselves as the stepping stone to full-scale aviation, and so many people got their start because back when they were a child, they picked up a model or they picked up an RC plane. And if you take that out, it's scary to think what could happen to those links, and we certainly don't want to lose that history.
7: So that's where we have been to get to this point. What is the goals for your advocacy for the AMA members and the EAA members together? Where are we? What are we advocating for today?
8: For EAA, there's a couple sides to this. So obviously on the manned side, we are supportive of UAS integration, and obviously that's the future. Within that, there are a few key priorities, and that's the first of all, the safety of manned aircraft. There's a risk that's a little uneven when you think about a drone and a manned aircraft colliding in the air. Obviously, the higher risk is of the manned aircraft and the manned pilot who, you know, could be seriously injured while the drone pilot is on the ground and not likely to be physically affected at all by the collision. So the safety of manned aircraft is EAA's top priority in UAS integration. And then along with that comes the cost and equipment requirements. So we say that we're not looking at any extra costs. We're looking to protect manned aircraft from extra costs, extra equipment requirements, any of that kind of stuff. And then on the other side, it is protecting model aircraft, protecting model aviation, the pathway, and basically just supporting AMA. However,
7: Okay.
8: However they need.
9: Yeah, and I think our mission and objective aligns with that nicely. I mean, our number one goal is to keep manned aircraft safe, and we want everybody who takes off to land safely, and we're going to do whatever we need to as modelers to make sure that happens. Right now, we're at a point where we're trying to get the remainder of that 2018 reauthorization implemented. We have remote ID that's coming right around the corner. The safety and knowledge test just came out a month or so ago, so the hobbyists are starting to take that, and the numbers are growing. So the message is getting out there. We need to, just like they don't want additional equipment and additional costs, we don't either. Unfortunately, we have remote ID, but we hope during the implementation period that the burden remains as what the FAA outlined in their final rule. A $50 transponder if you're flying outside of a fixed flying site, or if you're flying at an AMA site or another fixed flying site, then you would be basically meeting your remote ID requirement just by flying at that location. So we like that idea as much as you can like the idea of remote ID for traditional model aircraft. We do like that idea, and we think that makes sense. We would not want to see the FAA try to change any of those rules for remote ID or try to impose any additional on us.
7: So after, we've had Part 107 out there for quite a while now. There had been this idea that was step one in moving into certifications, whether that's different classifications or certifications for larger aircraft or mission specific things, or things that then don't require a waiver, having a certificate for it, and as well as like an instructor type certification. Is there any motion in that direction in any of those things?
9: Not for the recreational user. Nothing that AMA is working on there outside of the test requirement. We feel like our operations and the safety programming that our organization has had in place for so long, we have a proven history of safe operations, and that can be visible by the low incidents that you see. You do not see incidents between UAS and manned aircraft. Obviously, you see one or two on the news, but in comparison to the millions of hours of flight a year that you're seeing out of UAS, there's no manned aircraft collision that's resulted in a catastrophic event. And we've been, we're integrating UAS, but AMA's view is we've been integrated for 85 years. So we've been around, we've been flying on airports for a number of years. We still have clubs today that fly on airports. As Lily and you both have mentioned, just a short distance from where we're talking now, we've got model aircraft operations going on.
7: So, Tyler, where do we find you and the AMA on the field?
9: It is over by the museum, and that takes place, I believe, at 7 p.m. and lasts about an hour.
7: Gotcha. And, Lily, last thing for you, EA members want to share their input with you. How do they do that?
8: Sure. So during the week of AirVenture, we have an advocacy booth in the member center, so you can come find our advocacy team, our volunteers there. Otherwise, calling EAA's general membership line and asking for me or somebody in advocacy to talk about UAS issues is the best way.
7: You mean
8: to
7: ranting
8: reach
7: on Facebook isn't enough?
3: Posting videos.
7: I tell you what. All right. Hey, thank you very much. We've been joined by Lily Johnson, the governmental advocacy specialist for EAA, and Tyler Dobbs, the government affairs director for the AMA Academy of Model Aeronautics. This has been Drone Zone here on EAA Radio.
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0: We're talking with Todd Simmons, who's the president for customer experience at Cirrus Aircraft. Hi, Todd.
11: Hi, guys. Hi, Mike, Paul. Thanks for letting me be here.
0: Welcome.
2: We're happy to see you. Thanks for taking the time.
0: Cirrus is such an important part of the experience at AirVenture. You are one of the first booths that folks see as they come in through Celebration Way. And I drove by there in a cart yesterday around dinner time, and man, were things hopping. What was going on over there?
11: Well, I appreciate you saying that last evening. At Cirrus, we're pretty excited about this show. And let me first start by saying thank you, EAA, for this incredible event they put on year after year. It just seems to get bigger and bigger. And that's important to us at Cirrus Aircraft. Our legacy and our heritage only about 60 miles from here, two brothers in a barn in Baraboo, Wisconsin.
0: Yeah.
11: You know, they found this company then, and they had a dream they could change aviation, and their ambition and their inspiration. So much of that came from EAA. And it was 1987, a little over 35 years ago now, that they first show up with a kit airplane. And boy, look how far we've come in that time from a kit all the way to the party you saw last night where, you know, the passion for what we're doing and people getting ready to kick the week off. We have a little saying around on Cirrus Aircraft. To us, it's Christmas in July, so we just can't wait to get started. So we kick it off on Sunday night, right, with all the folks and the live music, and we're off and running.
2: And I remember those days. I live about 30 miles south of Baraboo, so I remember that this was all starting back then, and looking at the, you know, the progress then and all the development, it seems like you must be like at full thrust right now.
11: Well, it sure seems like that. You know, we've had some interesting milestones. In fact, we're celebrating some this week. Out on the corner of the booth there is one of a limited edition series of the 9,000th SR that we have made. You know, in that time frame, almost 1999 to now, we're proud to say with Vision Jet on the stand as well, mock-up on the stand you can get into. We're coming up on number 500 on that. And then we also celebrated the milestones in a very, very good way, and that is, you know, in the SR series, in that time frame, over 15 million flight hours, which is just remarkable. But over that time frame, 122 CAPS events have returned 250 folks safely to their families in the SR. We've actually had two CAPS events now on the Vision Jet.
0: CAPS.
11: Same thing. CAPS being the Cirrus Airframe Parachute System.
0: Right, the ballistic parachute. Yeah.
11: The plane with a parachute. And we love to celebrate that because that's a safe return to their families, and on we go. So several milestones got us kicked off just right, and there's an even bigger one, and I bet we'll end up talking about it here in just a minute.
0: Well, there was a big announcement today, and rather than me trying to paraphrase it, let me just ask you to kind of give us 30 seconds on it.
11: Thanks, Mike. Today we announced the Cirrus Aircraft Private Pilot Program, and although it's been long requested and long desired, if you look at Cirrus and what we stand for, we are here to grow engagement, grow participation, make the path of entry easier and smoother and more efficient. And we're proud to say this morning that we announced, again, the Cirrus Private Pilot Program. You can now learn to fly and achieve your private pilot certificate uniquely with Cirrus Aircraft and then a complete private pilot syllabus and curriculum.
2: And I'm assuming this is with your own instructors?
11: It is. It's a combination of rich media assets, really almost reimagining the way we think about learning. If you're familiar with the Cirrus Approach Program or Cirrus Embark, those assets, the way we develop them, we've really brought them together and say that's how people want to learn, 3D modeling, things of that nature to create an engaging scenario that includes an instructor. So that's right.
2: So I was involved in airline training for a number of years, and when I first started, our training program was kind of a one-size-fits-all approach. You stand up, you give a lecture to the class, you ask test questions, and that's what everybody got. As the demographics of the industry changed, when I speak of demographics of not only just age, which was a bigger range, but also where people are coming from, we found that it wasn't a one-size-fits-all approach. How do you address that?
11: I think you're on the right track there. You know, at Cirrus, almost everyone, I think, is wanting what fits them personally. You know, it would be a little bit too far to say it's all personalized. But the way we've developed the assets and the way you can engage them on your right time, yet keep you engaged with something called LMS, a learning management system, keep you on track. Quite candidly, the media assets themselves that are the key part of the material program, it's hard to put them down. They're almost fun in ways, but we're trying to look at, you know, modern concepts in learning, the concept of downloading, if you will, you know, the scientific concept of the way we learn and the way we intake information. And then the other piece you're referring to is the unique connection we have with a Cirrus standardized instructor pilot. That is, those two things go hand in hand. And again, that's a little bit more of the tailoring or curating the program for each individual pilot. At the same time, we're still determined to get through, though, on schedule, though, because it's that commitment that gets you there versus just doing it whenever it works and coming at it intermittently. We actually want you to stay committed. That creates the best pilot.
2: Is there some behind-the-scenes acknowledgement that you're trying to maybe address the pilot shortage with this, or is this really about better training, safer pilots?
0: or increasing or the number of Cirrus drivers.
11: You know what? If I can take all of the above, I will. Yeah. I mean, and that is to say that all of us have benefited in the last really two and a half years of more than an uptick in demand in general aviation. We know in COVID, people had, bucket list items where I've been thinking about doing that. I've been thinking about getting more engaged. But I'll go back to what I said a moment ago, that Cirrus, since day one, has been talking about growing participation and growing engagement. This is that, just not through just the airplane that you see. As we like to say, we reserve the right to innovate in other than just the airplane. And I think this is sort of a hallmark of that. Finally, you're right in that, I'll go back to the airplane for just a moment. Last night we talked about United Airlines, one of the largest in the world, choosing the SR-20 for the United Aviate Academy. I think programs like this, while not in use there today as we just launch it, it is going to bring assets to those that even help increase the pilot population. So sort of to your question a moment ago, it's all the above. We certainly don't mind either that people want to start their Cirrus life. And there's a saying, in the industry, go from zero to hero. Now we can do the whole thing. And if that includes buying a Cirrus aircraft, we'll help you do that too.
0: Yeah.
2: Mike, we're talking about Simmons of Cirrus, and we have a few more questions for you.
0: Yeah, so it's no secret that sometimes the customer experience of being a student pilot is not so great. One of the challenges is being able to stay with the same instructor from beginning to end. And, one of the things that's driving that is that it is difficult for flight schools to hold on to instructors. You're going to need some more certified professionals. How are you approaching that?
11: That's a great question. And the reality is we are growing our hiring of pilots. And Cirrus is not unique in that we certainly are participating in the current demand for pilots. And we know that instructors coming along, some are actually just building hours for airline flight time. And that's fine. At the same time, this program is going to help us grow our total instructor pilot population, because a unique part of it is matching you up and spending some time to get that right fit to the point you're making. 400 CSIPs are, in the U.S. today, and that number is going to grow with this program, as I said this morning. We do spend a little more time in sort of the intake process, in terms of the training process, in terms of our standards for who we're looking for to be a Cirrus pilot, understanding that commitment. So we're actually committed to growing that, but also making sure we get those right matches. And that's some of the work ahead of us, this part of this program, but it's a key part of the program to get that match right.
0: How many locations in the United States are there that are affiliated or could deliver this program?
11: Right now, in the high 100s in CTCs at Cirrus Training Center, an actual center. And then number two, I just mentioned 400 Cirrus standardized instructor pilots. Those two combined, a Cirrus standardized instructor pilot can be part of the program. So it can be an individual that we have trained that lives to an audited training standard that can be part of the program. So those two numbers combined is really where it takes you, and we intend to grow that.
2: So I'm assuming you're Part 61 from a regulatory standpoint.
11: That's
2: right now.
11: Will
2: you eventually maybe go to 141, or we don't know yet?
11: Not sure about that. We're 142 in the type rating program for Vision Jets,
2: sure.
11: And for that part, I think it's premature to say. And again, we might end up working with partners, as I like to say. In some cases, I think Cirrus might be a provider of some of the products and services that we. In others, we might be an enabler for someone else to use that, tailor it to their program. So it's probably premature to say we would get to 141 at this point.
0: Is there what's the benefit of being Part 61 at this point in time?
11: And give me a little more information. How do you mean?
0: Flexibility?
11: I think it's flexibility with what our customers are doing, right?
0: Yeah, okay.
2: Yeah, I would agree with that, because once you go down the 141 path, that kind of puts some limits a little bit on what you're doing.
11: That's exactly right. And like I said, I think giving that some thought later, but it might not be that sort of thinking this as just an airline development program today, but I think we will let it grow. We're only on day one.
0: Yeah.
11: So we got a little bit to go.
0: Yeah. It's also common, what I've seen is that folks will move through various aircraft between initiation and private pilot. And there's sometimes that's to save money. Sometimes that's to gain different kinds of experiences. Do you have a take on that?
11: I think in this case that most of what we see in the program, really stepping back from the airline part for just a moment, but even then, SR-20s especially are prevalent in the institutional or university setting training. But for our customers, whether it's an SR-20 or 22, we see them either self-selecting into the SR platform, and whether it's a 20 or a 22, this program works in both of those ways, and we've actually built it for that.
0: From solo to private, then.
11: That's exactly okay. Right. We would intend, in fact, we've even gone to go add into making the materials uniquely, as we say, Cirrusizing them, whether it's weather theory, airspace, the pilot handbook of aeronautical knowledge, some things that have been long dated and with simple schematics or simple drawings.
0: Yes.
11: We're looking to update those and create the familiarity between the material itself, the content, and Cirrus aircraft. So we're pretty committed to the Cirrus platform.
0: So if we want to see some examples of this, where on the field can we go? We have just a few seconds.
11: We can go up to Cirrus aircraft and get a demonstration in a booth, and you won't miss the crowd. They're all looking around it. It's kicked off pretty well.
0: That's
11: so come on up to Cirrus and visit with us.
2: Congratulations.
0: Todd Simmons, President of Customer Experience for Cirrus Aircraft. Thanks so much for being with us today.
11: Thanks for letting me be here, guys. Great.
0: You're listening to EAA Radio. Here's one in the EAA Radio archives from 2015.
3: Yeah, one of these days, guys. One of these days.
4: Yeah.
3: We got to make a promo for them.
4: Steve, we did last year. They sent us...
3: Short memory.
4: Yeah, they sent us some stuff, and we sent a couple of back.
3: Oh, great.
4: So, you know, to our Australian friends and fans down there, g'day, mates.
3: Well, isn't it nighttime down there now?
4: I have
3: How
4: no
3: many
4: clue.
3: Hours away? Or are they 24 hours? I don't know.
4: They're, you know, about a day and a half behind us,
3: Everything's different down there. It's confusing.
4: It is.
3: Anyway, we have joining us a special guest.
4: A special guest.
3: Miss Megan Barker, who
4: Hello.
3: Is part of the EAA
4: Hello.
3: Radio family. And what did you do today?
12: I took a helicopter ride
3: Your
12: today.
3: First helicopter
12: yeah,
3: ride?
12: Yeah, my first non-commercial time in the air.
3: There you go.
12: Finally.
3: What was it? Was it cool?
12: Oh, yeah.
3: And
12: it was
3: she
12: really
3: flew
12: fun.
3: A Bell 47, which, if any of you watch television, was the thing they used on MASH.
4: Right.
3: Korean War era.
4: Korean War era helicopter.
3: Cool, huh? She's still grinning.
4: I would.
12: Oh,
4: I would
12: it was
4: be,
12: a ton
4: too.
12: Of fun.
3: Did you notice the
12: yeah.
3: brick there on the floor by the pilot?
12: The brick? I didn't
3: the
12: I
3: brick
12: think.
3: Is for when you have an engine failure, you throw it out the door and then follow it down.
12: Oh yeah parachute. There are strings on it.
3: Yeah So what do you think of Oshkosh from the air?
12: Oh, everything looks a little smaller, and you can just see. I didn't really have a grasp of how many planes and home builds there were until
3: now.
12: I saw until you just look up at Look down, I mean, and see them all.
3: You can look
12: ground.
3: Up, but you won't see that many.
12: Yeah, no.
4: Was the Goodyear blimp flying around while you were in the air?
12: No, it looked like they were starting to take off, though. And I told the girl that came with, I told Karina, like, oh, we'll have to get a ride in that next time.
3: Oh, boy. Well, look, now she's hooked.
4: There we go. We've got another pilot in our midst.
3: The Goodyear blimp, or as we know it, the world's largest windsock.
4: Yeah. I'll tell you what, they were doing some crazy things with that yesterday.
3: You should have been at the theater. They had it flying straight sideways over the movie last night. I was like, wow. Anyway, helicopters are for you, aren't they?
12: I don't know. I want to take a ride in the one I was drawing the other day, the blue.
3: Oh, the T-6?
12: Yeah.
3: Well, I understand.
12: Well, because I met a guy came up to me drawing it, and he was thinking about buying the plane. I said, well, I'll give you the picture if you give me a ride in it.
3: Ah, how'd that work out?
12: Well, he laughed, but I think he really is considering buying it, so I'm being hopeful.
3: Yeah, you never know what connections. For those of you who obviously don't know who she is, one of her many talents is that she's a fantastic artist.
4: Absolutely. She came out here last year and got a book deal.
3: Yeah, right. First time we bring her, she goes home with a book deal to illustrate a book. And we're like, well, next year you're buying the gas.
12: I did agree to help out. I have to give you the money when we get home.
3: No, woo-hoo! Don't worry about it.
4: Yeah, don't worry about it. Come on.
12: Yeah, the book is it's Cooper's Airport Adventure. It's in the shop near us. And I also saw it in the museum shop, too.
3: Okay, so. There you go. Shameless plug.
12: Shameless.
4: Oh, yeah.
12: I have no shame.
4: That's exactly right. Hey, come on. We got to pay the bills, too, you know.
3: And to give you an idea.
12: I got to help you pay for gas.
3: Exactly.
4: Yeah, she needs gas money to get
3: That's
4: home.
3: That's Cooper's Airport Adventures.
12: Anyway, how was your B-17 flight? Or did you already talk about that?
3: No, we didn't. It was fantastic.
12: I'll interview
3: it
12: you.
3: It was fantastic.
12: How was it?
3: Oh, man. Now she's another skill. Oh, I'm going to be out of a job.
4: You and me both. That's all right. We can hold
3: can't
4: the lawn
3: draw.
4: Around here.
3: Yeah. No, it was a lot of fun. You know, I thought I was going to get a little seasick sitting in the back there, but as long as I looked out the window, I was okay because we were all the way in the back near the rudder. So when the guy's operating the rudder, you're kind of swaying back and forth and stuff. And
13: No, but it was fantastic.
4: I was harassed last night. I was called Tail End Eddie.
13: Yeah.
4: That's true, because I was the last guy on board.
13: You were the furthest one back. I was the next to the furthest one back. But
4: it's an interesting ride. It's loud, of course. You got no mufflers on those four engines, but it's not noise. It's music. It's really magical.
13: Like I was saying to Kevin earlier, there's what impressed me is there's nothing really to hang on to inside the airplane. So if these guys were standing and moving around, which they were, you know, the pilot banks or something, you're going to get slammed against the side of the airplane. I'm like, wow, I never thought about that. There's really not a lot of handholds.
4: Well, you know, plus during the war, of course, the waist gunners, all they had to hang on to was the floor and the gun. So undoubtedly they were getting thrown all over the place. You know, between the flak, the fighters dropping the bombs and evasive actions trying to avoid other airplanes.
13: When you think about it, the skin of the airplane is not much thicker than it's probably thicker than a beer can, but not by much. But it's not going to stop much. It's not going to stop much at all.
4: And the only armor that we saw on there, besides the pilot and co-pilot's windshield, was just a little bit of what looked like a quarter-inch plate steel right in front of the gunner's position, right below the gun. And, yeah, that quarter-inch plate steel is wonderful stuff, but it's not going to stop heavy munitions coming at you.
13: So were you watching the pilot operate the controls at all, trying to figure out what he was doing?
12: Yeah, a little bit. He wasn't doing that much. That's
13: a good pilot.
12: Yeah.
13: He doesn't have to go, oh.
12: Yeah, you know? Just, like, subtle every once in a while. Like.
13: Yep.
4: Yeah.
13: Yep.
4: Tiny.
13: Did he explain any of that stuff?
12: No, he didn't. It was kind of hard to hear and hard to talk, but... We just exchanged a few sentences.
13: Down now. The universal sign for air sickness there, right?
4: Mm-hmm. So what did you think of it? It's a little bumpy with that two-bladed rotor, isn't it?
12: Well, I have nothing to compare it to, but it felt pretty smooth to me.
4: Okay.
12: I remember when we first started going off, I didn't even realize we were off the ground. When he started taking up, I was, I guess we're flying now, so... It felt pretty smooth.
13: I guess we're flying now. I hope we're flying now. I was at a military air show once, and they had this big flying apartment house military helicopter. And I'll never forget it. They're warming it up, and the rotor's going around, and they're going around, and nothing's much is happening. All of a sudden, I see this guy stick his head out and look down at the ground. And I could just hear him going, yeah, we're still on the ground. Yeah, I haven't lifted off yet.
4: Uh-oh.
13: We have another guest sneaking in here. I don't know if you...
14: We have a producer to turn my mic on.
4: Now we do.
13: Now we do.
15: Hey, you know, it's kind of nice to have a producer every now and then.
13: he tries. Oh, wow. Anyway, sir, what can we do to you?
15: Oh, no, I just found... I found the photograph that I was trying to show you earlier.
13: Oh, my goodness, the Jim Gray Super
4: Are you
13: Approach.
4: Kidding me?
13: That's not a runway.
15: So,
13: that's,
15: yes, this
4: that's
15: is
4: the letter Z.
15: This is the hangar that's over here.
13: Right.
15: And this is the crossing. This is an old railroad that used to run here.
13: You'd probably do better off using that for the runway.
15: Well, you know, if it was wide enough, probably. But, we do the run-up right here on this crossing. And then you can see the loop.
13: I can see it worn into the grass.
15: Yeah, we stab the throttle here and make that turn as fast as you can to get around here, trying not to hit this fence line where the trees are. And then, there's a 30-foot culvert right there, and it goes dogleg left.
13: Wow.
4: And it's a par four.
16: You know, this is making for some fascinating radio. Yes. As you say, it's here.
13: Yeah.
16: No one can see this.
13: Wow. I hear a voice from the ether.
15: I'll show the webcam. There you go.
4: But, oh, jeez.
15: I was looking for their reaction regardless.
13: Yes.
15: Theater of the mind, Tommy. Theater of the mind. But, yes, there's...
16: Here does nothing to elaborate theater of the mind. That's what I'm listening to next door going, what is going on?
13: It's day six. We're going down the tubes in flames.
4: Quickly.
15: Yes. But, okay. So, yes, the runway, about 30 feet wide, grass strip, 1,000 foot between these trees and these trees.
13: Okay, that's each end, if you would call it that.
4: With a big Z in the middle of it.
15: With a big Z in the middle of it. Now, just for the record, where the culvert was put in over here, when my father was learning to fly, he only had this part. So this actually used to be trees.
3: Oh, my. What was he flying?
15: 140. Cessna 140.
3: The same airplane in less yep. and probably two-thirds the distance?
15: Yeah, Cessna 140 in and out of that space. So, but this is the extreme bush flying that that I grew
3: Minnesota
15: up doing.
3: Minnesota is known for.
15: Well, it's what we kind of grew up doing, there's some shock value in this, but at the same time, there's a certain amount of skill. If you watch what some of these people are doing,
3: amount of skill.
15: Oh yeah, and a limited amount of brains, I think. But
3: yeah,
4: wait a minute. Yes. When you land, do you have to come in the same way you got to land and then do that little loop at the end?
15: No, almost. These trees are a little bit taller, and actually, there's a notch in the trees right about here that my brother put in with a cat when he
3: oops
15: he landed. Picked the branches out of those struts, grabbed the cat, flattened that area tree. So there's actually a notch here. So you're landing this. You're landing. Off.
3: Now, what's the wind doing? Is this a crosswind of takeoff?
15: Of course. Well, it's really weird what happens because it's so narrow and it turns here, so you have different wind on each end of the runway.
3: Oh man, so, I'm not flying into your place ever.
15: Yes. So when you approach from the north, you're actually approaching at about a 30-degree angle. And then as you come into the field, you turn that last 30 degrees to land in this way. Or you can – these trees are a little bit shorter on the south end. So – what? It's only 9 o'clock.
4: Hey, I wouldn't even drive into that field, much less fly.
3: Yeah, right. I don't even think I'd mow the grass.
15: But, yes, there you go. That's home base.
4: That's wow.
15: Not to be confused with this home base.
12: Oh. Jeez.
3: No, that's home plate.
15: Home plate, excuse me.
12: I've been called both.
3: HP.
4: You know, like there's HP. A story behind this, but
3: we're not
4: going to
3: go into it.
12: No, this isn't.
3: No.
12: It's okay.
15: All right, thanks, boys.
3: Did you hear that somebody offered her $50 for a sketch yesterday?
15: Sold, right?
12: Oh. No, I wasn't finished yet.
3: See, the artist never finished.
12: But yeah, I'm going to draw it on. He has another plane and a boat that I'm going to do instead. So.
3: Gas money.
12: Yeah,
3: gas money.
12: Honestly, yeah. So
15: very good. Thank you, gentlemen.
3: All right. Hey, look at that. That's timing. That's timing. It's time for us to say this is Digital Dave.
4: And Fast Eddie.
3: And you're listening to EAA Radio.
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18: 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Our radio archive dates back to 2004, and we play a few historical interviews from that archive every hour. So occasionally you'll hear a bit of history that has changed since it originally happened. Maybe a federal official who's gone to another job, a future product that turned out not to be, or a company that's no longer in business. We'll always tell you which year the interview was recorded before it plays. So don't be thrown off when you hear from FAA Administrator Blakey or the proposed Eclipse 400 single-engine jet. Aviation's always changing, and EAA Radio streams those programs from the past to make you smile when you recall that was one of the years you came to Oshkosh.
19: Our next guest is Dr. Paulo Eiskold, and he's Deputy Director of AcroWorks, and is also been involved in aerobatic competitions and worked for the Red Bull Air Races for a time as well. But you're here today to talk a little bit about a cutting-edge piece of technology that is going to help people understand aerobatic competition and how that works. So explain a little bit about this application that you have.
20: Yeah, today we're going to do the IAC demo. Yeah. The International Aerobatic Club is here trying to show the public what competition aerobatics is. And Jeff Bourbon and Mike Lance will fly the Integral R, Aura Integral R, and the Super Decathlon on the sportsman intermediate category. And to help people understand everything that's going on with the airplane, we're going to install a little data acquisition system inside the airplane, and we're going to transmit that data to the ground and put that on the internet, and people will be able to use this software called AcroWorks to visualize the airplane flying, the maneuvers that they're trying to fly, and the public will be able to score them and give their opinion about how good their flight was.
19: And this, you introduced this last year, right? Was it the first year?
20: Last year is the first time we used the IEC, the AcroWorks for the IEC demo, and people was very pleased about it. Of course, we are learning how to make it work. Is that right? So I expect a much smoother and a better engagement with all the public this week.
19: And not just here, but there are other opportunities for the public to use AcroWorks to see other people fly as well, sometimes in competition or in their practice.
20: Exactly, yeah. AcroWorks is a hub for the enthusiasts of aerobatics. Mm-hmm. If you're a pilot, of course you want AcroWorks because it helps you to be a better pilot. If you're not a pilot, but if you want to learn more aerobatics, you can go to AcroWorks and you can watch flights from everywhere around the world, different categories, and you can see all this there. From last year to this year, I'm pleased to say that the Blue Angels

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1: And a little button on the bottom where they can score the flight. So please go there and help us score Jeff and Mike's flight.
2: Good. And sometime between 2:15 and 6 today, we'll know.
1: I believe on the schedule we're kind of in the middle of the pack, so it should be more like 3 o'clock.
2: Sure. But we'll be talking about it here from the announcer stand as well. And so this would be your good opportunity to make sure you're all logged in and ready to go for when those flights take place. Do you have a sense of how many people generally watch not only this IAC thing, but some of the other?
1: Last year we have a few hundred people joining it. Nobody really knew about it much. Yeah. We're trying to promote it. So we hope to have a better audience this year. But it was very interesting last year because we had people all over the place and all different ages. Is that right? Last year, Britton Lincoln was one of the pilots, and her grandma called her back and said, "It was awesome. I really love that thing." And so we're very pleased with that last year.
2: Oh, very good. Well, hopefully we'll have good reactions like that this afternoon.
1: That's what I hope for.
2: Let's talk a little bit about your time with the Red Bull Air Races. That was a very interesting period of aviation history, not only for you for being a part of it, but also for those of us who were spectators as well.
1: It was, yeah. Red Bull Air Race was fantastic. I really miss it. I don't miss the traveling around the world on coach class, but I miss the race as well. And we're going to have the opportunity to have the flying booth here with the P-38, the DC-6, and it's just great what that company is doing for aviation around the world. Is that right? Not only with the flying booths, the Red Bull Air Race, but all the other sports they promote and they sponsor. But yeah, the air race was just fantastic. It's like a true competition where pilots had to develop their skills to the absolute limit. And we as engineers, we try to be as creative as possible. We never cheated. We just bend the rules. but fantastic time.
2: What was the technology like that you were using then at the air races compared to some of the technology that's available today? I mean, things have really leapfrogged from where you were.
1: You're absolutely right, Steve. AcroWorks is an evolution of what I did for the air race over the years I worked there. What I developed very early there in about 2008 was the ability to optimize the trajectory for the pilots and find what is the best path that the airplane should follow to be minimum time on the racetrack. But I had a way to record the data from the airplane and show the pilot what he was doing right or wrong. And that's when I started to develop this little data acquisition system that was self-portable, just stick to the airplane and go fly and handle the high dynamics of aerobatic flight. If you put just a GPS inside, it doesn't work because we accelerate so fast and turn direction so fast, GPS just got lost. And I did that for 12 years for Red Bull, and I kept it under the radar because I was a competitor. I didn't want anybody to copy. Is that right? It was just later in the early 2020s when I started to fly aerobatics myself that I said, well, for me to train, I need that technology. So let me bring it back and use it for me. And when I started to do that, I said, well, this will be really nice if I give to other people. Now I'm not competing anymore. The air race doesn't exist. I can open the box a little bit. And that's how I created AcroWorks. And today we have a couple hundred people all around the world using it to become a better aerobatic pilot.
2: We're talking with Paulo Eiskold and AcroWorks. This piece of technology that we've got going is really amazing. So this afternoon you'll be able to actually tune in and watch. If you're here, you can watch it live. If you're at home, you can watch this live stream, and also on your phone, watch the actual dynamics of the flight. Really, very, very cutting edge. This is great, and a wonderful way to I think introduce people to aerobatic competition, which is different than air shows, right? It's much more precise. But also a way to get younger people involved who are very, very technology driven to be able to bring them into our world as well.
1: Absolutely. Yeah, and Arab.

0: That competition is the step stone to become a better pilot and to become an air show performer. If you want to ever become an air show performer, good thing if you fly aerobatic competition.
1: What level of competition do you fly?
0: I do fly advanced.
1: Oh, you do? Okay. Yeah. So there's basic.
0: Primary.
1: Primary. Thank you.
0: Sportsman. Intermediate. Yeah. Advanced. And unlimited for the big boys.
1: Are you going unlimited someday?
0: I don't think. I don't think so.
1: How many competitions do you fly?
0: I didn't fly many competitions. I keep busy developing acrobats and try to do the online competitions, so not a lot.
1: Okay, and this is something that are more and more airshow performers using this to help hone their acts as well?
0: Yeah, we see a growth on both sides, the aerobatic competition pilot, but a lot of airshow performers, formation teams mm-hmm. are using it now. To study their position over the box, and that's what the Blue Angels sure. and the Thunderbirds are using. With the Blue Angels, they can teleport their flight from this week to the next show, so they can study all the obstacles and everything, so it's a pretty unique system.
1: Is there one airplane that sort of inspired you to follow the aviation path that you're on?
0: That's a great question. I got the aviation bug very, very early on my life. My dad transmit that disease to me. But I was always in love with the aerobatic airplanes, you know, the biplanes, the Pitts, the Christian Eagle, and then the monoplanes. And I just love the extras. They are just so graceful airplanes to fly. And that's the one that I fly. I learned how to fly the extras with Wayne Handley, which is a privilege to be call Wayne a friend. And, yeah, that's the one I really enjoy.
1: Airplanes, what are you going to do, right? So, again, if folks want to get on the AcroWorks site and watch today's competition, even be able to do a little scoring as well, what do they have to do?
0: www.acroworks.com. acrowrx.com/IAC.
1: Okay, good. So that'll be during the air show, probably 3 o'clock or so this afternoon. So what's next for you? First of all, this week, is there anything that you're particularly looking forward to seeing?
0: I was very pleased that the IAC gave me an award this year, the Kurt Spitz Award for Product Development.
1: Yes.
0: So hopefully to get that before I go home.
1: Okay. And then once you do get home, what's next throughout the rest of the year?
0: I hope to fly a lot. I don't have any big projects going right now, but hopefully fly a lot and during those flights get good ideas to develop new projects.
1: Very good. Well, Paulo, thank you for being a part of our show today, and good luck with AcroWorks, and we'll pause for the airplane.
0: Here it comes.
1: And we will look forward to using the AcroWorks this afternoon during the air show.
0: Thanks, Steve. Thanks, EAA and the IAC. And looking forward for all this.
1: Very good. This is From the Stand. I'm Steve Buss, and you're listening to EAA Radio.
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5: Let's take a listen to a classic interview from 2019. the course I took was a technical course. It qualified me to be an aircraft mechanic. And the Sacramento Air Depot there in Sacramento was just building up. So eventually they hired our entire class. And before that, though, a very important thing happened to me. My second year of college, the government offered a flying course to young men. So for the price of $9.50 for an insurance policy for my parents, I got a private pilot's license. It was in a Piper Cub, and you got exactly 35 hours, and you either passed or failed. Today, the requirement for a private pilot is still 35 hours. However, the average time for a pilot now to get to be a private pilot is up around 70 hours. There's so much more regulations and things to that.
6: Still 9.5?
5: Say?
6: Still 9.5?
5: Yeah. And so I graduated. I'm a pilot. I didn't do much flying that summer, but I did take my dad up for a ride and a couple other things. And so we all went to work at the Sacramento Air Depot. And every guy in World War II knows where he was when Pearl Harbor happened, 7 December 1941. The Japanese attacked us at Pearl Harbor. And I can remember that we were working 24/7, and it was a Sunday. I don't remember the time of day, but it was the foreman came around and he says, "Hey, you, Bud Anderson, go home and come back at midnight for the graveyard shift. The Japanese would just attack us at Pearl Harbor." Oh, wow. Now we're involved. So I was still 19, and I had to wait one more month, January 13th, 1942, before I could sign up. And I went right there to the recruiting station at the Sacramento Air Depot and raised my right hand a few days later, and I was gone. I went off to the normal training it had in those days, primary, basic, and advanced. And I'm not going to go into detail about that, but I want to shorten up this talk. But I finally got my wings at Luke Field in Arizona. Still an active Air Force base today. 29 September 1942, got my commission, second lieutenant, and my wings. And somewhere in there, I always wanted to be a fighter pilot. Not sure where that came from. Probably watching the newsreels of the Battle of Britain. But on the other hand, I thought, you know, if I was in that airplane by myself, just me in that airplane, I would be responsible for everything. I'd be the pilot, the navigator, the bombardier, the gunner, the radio man. And I thought that would be an easier way to take care of my body during World War II. On the other end, I thought the fighters were cooler than the bombers. So those days we needed pilots everywhere, you know, instructors, fighter pilots, bomber pilots, you name it. We had a shortage. We were trying to build our Army Air Corps. We didn't have a U.S. Air Force in those days from almost zero to 225,000 pilots as fast as possible, and don't let safety get in the way of progress. One of the sad statistics of World War II, I think, is the fact that we killed more of our own pilots in training than we did in combat. So my first duty assignment was in the San Francisco Bay Area, where I went to Hamilton Field, but with the duty station at the Oakland Municipal Airport. And I flew the P-39 Air Cobras. We transferred. What the deal was, you were supposed to go to this fighter pilot replacement training group and get checked out in a fighter. And it took about 3 months, and then you'd go someplace in the world and join a real fighter squadron. So my turn came up to go, and they said, "Oh, wait a minute, you, Bud Anderson, you're not going right now. You're going to a brand new fighter group that's being activated for World War II." Wow. I didn't realize the importance of this, but it was going to give me another training cycle. We were going to train this fighter group and then go overseas as a fighter group. And it would be good for promotion because I'd be on the ground floor, and it would be good because I'd be one of the leaders. And at least a flight commander, and that be in a position where you're supposed to get everybody involved in the fight. So we trained around, went to Tonopah, Nevada, came back to California, and made a couple more hops, and then went to Lander, Wyoming for our final training. And then we jumped in a troop train and headed for New York. Now, we wondered where we would go in those, because we're flying the P-39s still. And where were they? They were in the South Pacific, or they were in North Africa. So I don't know when it happened, but somewhere between getting on that troop train, getting on the biggest ocean liner in the world, and heading for England, we found out that we're going to get the brand new P-51 Bravo. The P-51 Bravo was the one with the Merlin engine in it. Now, we had heard about P-51s, but we had not even seen one, let alone fly one. And there's one firing up right over there. I think you can probably hear it. And so how did we get checked out? We sent a guy up to the depot where they were being offloaded and found a crew chief to tell you how to start it, brought it back home to our base, and then checked out the next guy. It sounds like a lousy way to do it. Well, it probably was, but we didn't even have flight manuals for the airplane. But we had quite a bit of fighter experience, and so it really wasn't as bad as you might think. And then we got in the P-51, and we found out it was so much better than the P-39 that we were delighted and not complaining one bit. And I got another break because the group commander came to and said, "Hey, bud, you're going to go to the Royal Air Force Central Fighter Gunnery School. You take a Mustang with you, and fly it in the course instead of the Spitfire." So I got 35 hours in the Mustang before combat. And by that time, I had about 900 hours of total time. So I was fairly experienced before combat.
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8: I'm Digital Dave.
9: And I'm Fast Eddie.
8: And with us is Amanda Williams, Senior Master Sergeant Amanda Williams of the United States Air Force. So impressive. And we're going to talk about female fitment, meaning airplanes were designed around big fat guys like me, and now we're trying to stick svelte little ladies in there and make them fit. Is that what am I anywhere near close, or am I just putting my foot in my mouth?
9: Again.
10: No, so you're pretty much close. If you imagine, like, back in the day, that's primarily who it was that was flying, were males. And a lot of our equipment was designed around that. And a lot of it has not changed a whole lot. Not the base of the items, but, of course, they've, you know, have been modified and evolved over time, as our aircraft have as well. And while everything else has evolved, so has the workforce. And there's more females getting into it. And so we've realized, like, hey, we looked at the 95 percentile of the workforce at the time when we were designing things, and it was primarily male. Now we have an increased presence of females, so we need to start paying attention to them and making sure that it fits them in order to make sure it's the safest thing that we can provide them.
8: Yeah, because if you're not one with the airplane, that's just not going to work.
10: No.
8: So does that involve... being involved in the design process to make the range of sizes that can fit larger, or does it involve retrofitting existing designs, or all of the above?
10: Pretty much all of the above. So there's been quite a few events that, I mean, female aviators from everywhere have come together. It's been pretty amazing and inspiring, honestly. And I know, like, our uniform office has been there, and we've been a part of it. Like, a lot of people from AFL-CMC has been a part of that and done body scans and gotten feedback from them. And it's now... that's now also a requirement that so much whenever you are designing something or testing something, bringing something on board, you have to make sure, like, so much of your testing pool is female so you can make sure that you capture that as well. So, yes, it goes back to modifying and as you're developing, keeping them in mind.
8: And I guess it also you also develop the range of pilot sizes that you're looking for.
10: Yes.
8: I mean, if you're 4'8", that probably won't fit you in any transport airplane.
10: It starts with the aircraft and how that's designed. I mean, it's pretty cool. I've seen that as well whenever they're trying to come out with a new aircraft, and they're like, all right, we need to get people in there and see, like, okay, can they reach everything? How does this go? Does the seat move up, you know, high enough so they can see where they need to or anything like that?
8: Yeah, so I have short really legs, cool. So I need the blocks on the pedals.
10: Yeah, and at the same time, you got short legs. If you need to go up a little bit closer, well, then we need to also make sure, okay, well, then how does your gear fit your body? You know, are we trying to put so much stuff on your chest for a survival vest, per se, that now you're bumping into any controls or anything like that? So it's a huge piece of the integration.
9: Well, you know, that brings up a very important question, because one of the pieces of survival equipment that when you need it real bad, the ejection seat. How do you modify that for a smaller person?
10: That is something as a much bigger pool, because it's a little bit easier for us to modify something that is worn on the person.
8: Okay.
10: And part of the aircraft, that's a much bigger pool. And from my limited understanding, because egress injection systems are not my lane per se, it all comes back to like, okay, this is what it can support. This is how big the person can be, how heavy they can be, how wide they can be, whatever, and so on, and still eject safely. So as you stated, if that size pool starts to change greatly, they do. They have to find different ways, either maybe modifying the seat or modifying a piece of the seat and doing something with the weight and balances or something of that sort, maybe, that is less of a pain or has less of a third and fourth effects of modification, possibly.
8: Would you say that they sometimes fit an airplane to a specific pilot? In other words, they add seat bolsters or whatever they need to do?
10: Again, that's not really my lane, per se. But like I said, I think it's kind of cool that I have seen that they will do that testing as they're developing it to make sure, like, okay, can everyone reach everything and do everything? So that would lead me to believe that they do take that in consideration when designing it. But again, that's not really my specialty.
8: Okay. Okay. What is your specialty exactly, so we get right on track?
10: So my specialty is aircrew flight equipment, which is exactly what it sounds like. So everything that an aircrew member, and that means whether it be a pilot or someone working in the back of a heavies or something of that sort, we make sure that they have all the equipment that they need to safely operate the aircraft, that they're safe if there was an emergency in flight, that their ejection system does work, their ejection seats do fall under our division. If they had to bail out, we take care of that as well. We also make sure they're equipped with any kind of survival items they will need, that once they bail out or eject, they can survive whatever environment they find themselves in, whether that be floating in a raft in the water or somewhere on land or even stuck in a tree. We've come up with a way that, like, you can just, like, rappel yourself down. So they can take care of themselves and let rescue know where they're at so they can come and get them. And odds are we probably equipped a lot of the rescue that's going to come get them as well.
8: Okay. We're speaking with Amanda Williams, Master Sergeant.
9: Senior Master Sergeant.
8: Senior Master. Well, I'm terrible at ranks. You can tell I never served. I was thinking when she said in trees, they have, like, a little miniature chainsaw on their belt, you know, cut their way out.
10: We actually get them a little rope.
8: I hope.
10: A little rope with some really good tensile strength.
8: So
10: they can do that room, go down.
8: Is there the Michelin Man effect if you're not careful? They got so much stuff on them, they just look like this and they can hardly move.
10: Yes, honestly, that is something to take into consideration, because we do have, you know, they tell us that they need us. We go out and we find something to fulfill that requirement, so they have that capability. Then it's up to them pick and choose what is your priority of what you need out there. And I have seen people out there, Michelin Man, but sometimes you got to pare down. As I said, you don't want to be bumping into things, you know, that you didn't mean to bump into because you piled so much stuff on. And then also you have to consider what the human body can take.
8: Right, right. I mean, you know, parachuting out of an airplane is scary enough, but when you got an extra additional, 70, 80 pounds of gear on board, that's even more frightening.
10: Especially with that opening shock.
8: Yeah.
9: Oh, yeah.
8: Oh, my.
9: Because the military chutes, they open pretty hard.
8: They're trying to jolt you to awareness, I guess. I don't know. Wow.
9: They make you think twice. Geez, I knew I should have stayed with the plane.
8: That's called the boy you done messed up shock.
9: Yeah.
8: So, new aircraft, new requirements, everything's changing constantly. It's all we've got to do. Or
10: I don't know if I say they're always, I mean, they are always evolving. So there is always something. Our particular branch handles the sustainment of everything that's out there right now. So I feel like we see a lot of changes just due to industry changes and then a slight little modifications that can be done for new capabilities that are being introduced. Anything new to the process is going to have an effect. It doesn't need something as huge as like a completely new aircraft.
8: So that's intriguing. It brings to mind a question. As airplanes are retrofitted and upgraded, so mm-hmm. the equipment the pilots and everybody carries has to do the same.
10: Could be, depending on what it was.
8: Okay.
9: Well, you know, I imagine that technology plays a fair part of this, too, because as we get more and more technologically advanced, you're going to be carrying more and more sophisticated equipment. You know, hey, everybody, parachutes out of an airplane nowadays could easily be equipped with a spot or a satellite phone, just in case.
10: Yeah, I feel like it could go either way. You can have those technological advances, like I said, now I need this gadget, and I need this gadget, and you start putting more stuff on. Or it could go the opposite way. I used to have 5 gadgets, and now I have it all in one.
8: Swiss Army knife approach.
10: Exactly.
9: Yeah. Yeah.
10: Exactly.
8: All I need is a credit card and a pencil. I'm good.
10: There you go. There you go.
8: Sounds like a never-ending job. I mean,
10: it is, but it's very rewarding.
8: Do you guys also outfit for Arctic?
10: Yes.
8: Oh, my. That's got to be.
10: Yes.
8: That's Michelin man territory.
10: That can be very, very challenging, especially whenever it comes time to put everything into like a survival kit. We're always trying to jam so much stuff into a small space because, again, you have to think of all those different effects.
8: It's the purse effect, yes.
10: Yeah.
8: Well, no matter, you know, you can never find what you're looking for. It's in there somewhere.
9: And not only that, but when you're dealing with various weather, you know, various climate conditions, you have to plan for that, too, because stuff that may work in the tropics definitely is going to work in the Arctic.
8: Just what I need here in Alaska is shorts.
9: Yeah. And a Hawaiian shirt, you know.
8: Yeah. So how many people are involved in this? How big is your group?
10: Oh, wow.
8: Sounds like a lot.
10: I think it's easier for me to, instead of say how large we are, to explain like kind of how we work. So we work in what's called integrated product teams in my particular branch. So a team might consist of myself. I am at the base level, I am an aircrew flight equipment technician. I maintain the gear. I fix it if it's broke. I replace parts. I custom fit it to the air crew member and so on. But I have a manual that tells me what to do. And that manual is written by a tech manual writer. That is a member of the product team. But they also had an engineer that said, yes, you can safely do that. Before you write that down, you can safely do that. Okay, cool. So now I have an engineer that's part of that team. But then, you know, logistics is everything. Doesn't matter if you got all the parts and pieces, if you can't get them there and everything doesn't work out, you don't have the money and everything. So we have a logistics manager that's part of it. And then a program manager that helps us find that money and make sure everything is happening just right. And that is for every single piece of equipment is assigned to one of those teams.
8: Now we understand why the organizations are so large.
10: Yes.
8: So much going on in the background.
10: Yes, so, sir.
8: How long have you been doing this?
10: September's going to make 23 years.
8: Oh,
10: my
8: goodness.
10: And it's been a great 23.
8: Wow.
9: You're an old hand at this, then.
8: She's the expert.
9: Yeah.
8: The one they come to when they have questions.
9: Well, there's nothing wrong with having the experience. It's great being one of the old heads, isn't it?
8: The gray beard. Oh, you don't have a beard.
10: No, but it's definitely up top. It's coming.
8: Hey, at least you got hair.
10: Yes, I'm happy for that.
8: Yeah, really. So you planning on retiring out?
10: It's probably coming up pretty soon.
8: Very cool. Very cool. I want to thank you for joining us. We've been speaking with Senior Master Sergeant Amanda Williams.
9: United States Air Force.
8: United States Air Force. And I'm Digital Dave.
9: I'm Fast Eddie.
8: And this is EAA Radio.
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12: You are listening to Magneto Mel here on EAA Radio at AirVenture. And I am sitting here with John Bowdy. Did I say that correctly?
13: Yes.
12: With PDFplates.com. So guessing from the name that this is very specifically a digitally delivered situation. You want to tell us a little bit about what PDFplates.com is?
13: Certainly. What I like to think of it is it's a poor man's electronic flight bag. It's a way to get all of your plates for the entire country, actually. You can have them on a tablet PC or a Kindle or a Sony ebook reader. You can access them via bookmarks or table of contents. So you can pick the approach you want for the airport that you're flying into and have it right in front
12: and
13: of
12: index
13: you.
12: Them.
13: Index them. Yeah. So there's nothing to buy. There's no paper. You don't have to order charts and have them shipped to you and then throw them away after you don't use them. And it's just a handy, electronic, modern way to have your stuff with you in the cockpit.
12: Yeah, and now how does that work in terms of verifying their use? That they're, because PDF, we now have digital version, different lighting requirements. I know when you got your plates before, they're issued a certain amount of time, and when there's updates. So
13: right.
12: How does all that certification for what these are, this information for approaches, work in this new digital realm?
13: Well, we basically get all of our information directly from the FAA's website.
12: Okay.
13: The FAA will allow you to download them one piece at a time. And what we're doing that's different is that we download everything and we consolidate it into one file. So the cycle is every 28 days. So we typically, as soon as it comes out, we do the processing on it and have it up on our website for download within a couple, 3 days.
12: Okay.
13: So usually you can get it about 2 weeks before the cycle becomes current.
12: About 2 weeks before they're in use.
13: Yes.
12: So no problems with having them ready when time to go.
13: Yes.
12: And now you can look at them. You mentioned a few different electronic means of viewing them. Can they also be printed out?
13: Absolutely.
12: And used the regular old,
13: yes.
12: You know.
13: And a lot of people do it that way. What people might do is print out the ones they think they're going to need. But, you know, you might have to divert or land somewhere you don't expect to. So, you know, you can have them electronically in the cockpit, and if you find you need them, you open up your device, you go to the page you want, and there it is.
12: And when did this get started? How long ago?
13: Only about 6 weeks ago.
12: Really?
13: Yeah.
12: So this is fairly new.
13: Yeah. I started it out just kind of as a learning project to see if I could do it. And
12: you've got shirts already.
13: I got shirts already, yeah. So we put it up on the web just to see if people liked it, and I've gotten a great response.
12: How many users do you think you've had? You said 6 weeks. That's incredibly young.
13: Yeah. In the last 6 weeks, we've had about 10,000 unique users.
12: Okay.
13: About, I believe, 12,000 downloads of a plate or a region of plates. So, you know, some people were downloading a bunch of them. Some people were only doing one or two.
12: Right.
13: But we've had quite a response. The website's been very busy, keeping me extremely busy.
12: It certainly cuts down on the paperwork of grabbing those, especially when you have to fly from one region to another and you've got to get the stack from both of them just for two little airports in there. So,
13: absolutely.
12: That's a great thing in that respect. Now you said 6 weeks since you broke to the public.
13: Mm-hmm.
12: How long have you been developing it? And
13: I've been working on it since about March. You know,
12: so again, not too long.
13: No.
12: You just woke up one day and thought, hey.
13: Well, I first started doing it trying to get them on my BlackBerry, and the screen was just too small and too slow.
12: Right.
13: You couldn't page through them with any type of speed. When the Amazon came out with the Kindle DX, when they first released it to the public, one of the promotional photos they did was a picture of the Kindle with an approach plate on it.
12: And that is coincidence.
13: Well, I've actually had some conversations with the folks on the Kindle team, and they've got pilots on the inside in there. So there's someone looking out for us.
12: It's a nice, clear screen.
13: Yeah.
12: I've had the pleasure of looking at one once. But
13: yes.
12: for maybe people that don't know about, I mean, it's a buzzword to some people, but others may be going, what's a Kindle?
13: It's an e-ink technology, so it's a very lightweight device. It weighs a couple of ounces. The display itself, it's slightly larger than an actual approach plate. It's comfortable enough you can sit it on your knee board. So it's a nice light platform. The battery life is excellent. It's a couple of weeks, so you don't have to worry about it going dark on you. The only real drawback is the navigation isn't quite as easy as it could be, but I think they're probably going to be working on that and making some changes.
12: The navigation of the device.
13: Yes.
12: Yeah.
13: You know, if you want to jump from one airport to the another, it's a little bit cumbersome. But our product also works on the Sony Reader, which has a very nice table of contents navigation, and it works great on a tablet PC if people want to carry that in their cockpit. So, you know, what we want to do is be able to support all platforms. So, you know, if someone already has a tablet or a netbook and they want to download our stuff and carry it with them, it'll work on their platform. You know, we're not platform specific.
12: And how does it fit into the electronic flight bag in general? Obviously, it's supportive of that technology. But, you know, as we're getting away from more and more paper and different things are becoming integrated.
13: Mm-hmm. Well, right now we are.
12: Where do you see this going?
13: Right now what we're doing is just strictly approach plates and airport facility directories. You know, we're not doing anything with sectional charts or en route charts or anything like that. So for now, it's just going to be the plates and the airport facility directories because those are the things that, you know, people are buying and throwing away a lot. So that's what we're focusing on right now.
12: So you are doing airport diagrams as well?
13: Yes. The bundles of approach plates always include all the electronic, all the approaches, the airport diagrams, and the arrivals and departure procedures.
12: I was going to ask about those.
13: Yes.
12: So when you say bundles, so...
13: It's bundled in a couple of ways. You can download it by region, and it's the same type of volume the FAA publishes in the white books. Or if you want to save some space on your device, you only need one state, you can also get it by state.
12: Can you get it by plate?
13: No. If you want to get it by plate, then you can use the SLO FAA website to do that.
12: You can download one at a time
13: right,
12: from them.
13: Right, and so. We're designed to give it to you in bulk, give you everything you need.
12: Okay. And do you have a presence on the field here at AirVenture? Are you guys set up anywhere?
13: We're just set up in our campsite like most of the folks here, walking around, wearing our red PDF plate shirts. I've got some demo devices with me. If someone wants to check it out, just flag us down and we'll show it to you.
12: So your site is PDFplates.com.
13: PDFplates.com.
12: Train of thought again. 2 hours of sleep, barely, and operating after a 52-hour drive. So, what was the impetus for you were?
13: Well, the impetus was that
12: frustrated with the delivery that you had, or what?
13: The main driver was I recently moved from a larger airport to a kind of a small field in the middle of nowhere, and if you wanted to fly somewhere, you couldn't buy things there. You know, you would have to mail order them. I knew I could download them. But I couldn't get everything I needed that way, so the electronic solution was the solution. It was pretty obvious.
12: And how hard was it to get it set up and running? I mean, you said you thought of it in March.
13: Yeah.
12: You've been up for 6 weeks, so what kind of quote man hours? End quote.
13: I would say a couple of hundred man hours. It's a little harder than it sounds. I do this sort of thing for a living in my day job, so. You know, it took a while to figure it out, and just balancing it with work and life in general. Was the bigger challenge. If I could lock myself in a room and do it, I could probably whip it out in a couple of
12: Isn't
13: days.
12: Isn't it wonderful to be able to take what you do and apply it to something like this that love?
13: It's been great fun. I'm having a blast.
12: Fantastic. So we've been talking to John Bowdy with PDFplates.com, the upstart approach plate business that just about popped up overnight, it sounds like. That's fantastic. I like hearing stories like that. So thank you very much for being here.
13: And thank you for having me.
12: You are listening to Magneto Mel on Push to Talk at EAA Radio. 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
14: And here we are down at the Red Barn, a beautiful Monday afternoon. You're on the fly with Jay Machi and H.G. Frouchy is joining me today. And we have with us also the president of Vintage, Jeff Robeson.
15: Yeah, it's the first time. I finally got him roped in there. I couldn't do it when I was a staff member, but I finally got him to come over here when I was a volunteer. Where are my volunteers?
16: I'm pretty sure I did it one other time.
15: I think you did the first
14: up in the tower,
15: first year.
14: I think.
15: Yes.
14: You came up in the studios when we had the tower on the flight line.
15: That's right. So we've been talking about, we've talked about two airplanes out here. We've talked a little bit about what goes on in a Vintage office during a regular day. We talked to Max about the fact that so many things have changed and the kinds of things that are available to members. Let's talk about convention, you know, and the amazing things we've been able to do thanks to the Friends of the Red Barn campaign that we've been running for almost 15 years now. That campaign has allowed us to build a great hangar. It's allowed us to create programs and invest in programs here on the field that we otherwise wouldn't have been able to do without spending membership dollars.
16: That's very true, HG. The Friends of the Red Barn program is how we make it happen when it comes to keeping our facilities in tip-top shape for the convention, and the hangar is a good example of one of the things we've been able to do, and we have some additional capital projects on the boards that we're hoping to accomplish over the next couple of years, and there's a lot of things that we'd like to accomplish, and the Friends of the Red Barn Fund is a critical, very critical part of that plan development, so we're looking forward to doing well with the Friends of the Red Barn program. And it's been very successful in the past. People have been extremely generous, some amazingly generous people involved in that. So anybody's ever had a thought of trying to help out and do some more and make us an even better association on the grounds. A convention is one of the big things that it takes some money to make these things happen.
14: And there's multiple levels too. You don't have to be investing your life savings in this program. There are levels for every different type of person.
15: That's right. And one of the things we did about that program when Charlie Harris and I and Teresa Books and so many staff member or volunteer directors helped us put that program together. One of the things that was, first of all, was created because we felt funny about spending membership dollars on the convention, because not everybody who could, you know, was a member could come to conventions. So we wanted to be sure that we were able to not only diversify our income stream, our revenue stream, but create this ability to do these kinds of things, including building a $180,000 hangar, which frankly came in right on budget, right on time. But not only that, we were able to keep that cost down because of the hundreds of hours, man hours, that were put in by volunteers.
16: Not to mention the maintenance it takes to keep these this kind of a facility up and looking good and using it for all vintage things. Someday we'd like to set it up where we can actually do things off-season, prior or after convention, and have some get-together of some sort in there. So that's part of our future plan as well, is with that type of facility.
15: So if you want to be a volunteer and you find that kind of thing, say you have a particular expertise in electrical work or carpentry or anything like that, we can always find something for you to do. This organization has been built literally and figuratively on the efforts of volunteers. And, for instance, we have one staff member, that's Max. He takes care of the day-to-day stuff. But when it comes to taking care of all of the things you see down here in the vintage area, that's not EAA's responsibility, although we always appreciate their help, and they do step in sometimes when we need things done. But in particular, the maintenance, the painting, the grounds look the way they do thanks to the efforts of volunteers. So this is a great place to not only enjoy a visit, but it's a great place to volunteer.
16: That's a very interesting point when you talk about these volunteers. We have an amazing, diverse group of talented volunteers who come up here, from electricians to ditch diggers to painters. It's all these things go on, so we're able to do a lot of things that we don't have to pay for just based on the off-season, the pre-convention volunteer weekends and stuff. So it works out great.
15: Yeah, we have one weekend a month starting in, we do May, June. Do we do April?
16: April,
15: May, June. That's right.
16: That's correct.
15: One weekend a month where we come over, and those of us who either live locally or a lot of guys come from fairly far away. We got a whole group from Indiana, and you get some folks from Minnesota and Illinois. And we'd love to have more. Everybody is always welcome. And to find out more, probably the easiest thing to do would be to drop an email if they're not already here, if they're thinking about some other time during the year, to drop an email to vintage@eaa.org. Max will see that email and forward it to the appropriate folks. Or they can call 920-426-6110, and that's the main number there for Vintage there in the EA headquarters.
16: And we do put those dates on the website, the Vintage website.
15: Yep.
16: So it's a good place to find those dates pre-convention. It's usually around middle of March, late March. Those dates are dated on the website as well.
15: So let's talk about how many airplanes we've got here and some other statistics. We've got over 400 volunteers, I understand, registered at this point. We typically run just over 500, don't we?
16: No, actually, the last 2 years, we've broken 600.
15: Wow.
16: So, yeah, we've got, as of 8 p.m. last evening, we've had 616 airplanes on the ground here in the Vintage area. And it's an amazing group of people. And I say this every year, and just when I think I've had a year where we've seen so many wonderful restorations arrive and you know, for judging and display, the next year just seems even more amazing. Things like the number of Lockheeds, we hope to have as many as 8 Lockheed 12s on the field. There's 3 out there right now, and there's another one coming yet today.
14: Wow.
16: So we may have as many as there's 8 of them planning on being here. And if all the plans work out, that's what we'll have. In the front yard, I've said it several times in the last couple of days, we've never had a more beautiful front yard display of aircraft in the Vintage area as what we got out there right now.
15: It's amazing. I mean, it's truly mind-boggling. And as you said, for those of us who've been fortunate to have been here for a long time, you know, I started coming here in the early 80s. I think my first visit here was actually 1976. But the airplanes that keep coming out of the woodwork that you never expected to see fly. I I always wanted to see a Vega, but I've never seen one in person that was flown here. I used to see one in the museum. I've never seen the QED.
16: Well, you know, that QED is a special thing, too. Jim Moss's airplane, we've been talking about this, and prior to the loss of Jim Moss, it's been 4 years in the making and coming and planning of having that airplane here, and it's such a wonderful thing to actually finally happen. Yep. So my hat's off to that group of people who actually finished that airplane and brought it all the way from where to Washington State?
15: Washington State.
16: Yep.
14: In memory of Jim.
15: Yep, in memory of Jim. And then there's one other group out here that, you know, kind of started with our J-3s to Oshkosh, et cetera, and we're doing the post-war boom, those airplanes that were built in that batch of airplanes during that great optimism right after World War II, and everybody thought that GIs would be clamoring to buy their own airplanes, so there's quite a production
14: Luscombe, Cessna 140s, Luscombe, 120s.
16: Yep. That's about, that list is about 14 Oroncos. Deep with different aircraft.
15: Yeah, and we've got a great example of them out there on the group. We've got many, I think we're looking for about 24 airplanes that represent that group, and I'm sure we'll see more. That's that group, the classic airplane group, typically is the largest group of airplanes we have here on the field. You know, antiques and contemporary bracket them, but the classics are the most popular airplanes out here on the field, which helps the Vintage Aircraft Association, in fact, be the largest division of a special interest group outside of home builds.
14: Another thing I want to touch on. Jeff, we have a special group here this year that Vintage appears to be hosting, and that's this Valdez group. Tell us a little bit about what's going on with that.
16: Yeah, these guys are, talk about a colorful bunch of fellas. These are a lot of fun. This is something that's going to be really nice. And I'm, you know, I've watched a lot of air shows over all the years, and when they announced this one, I'm thinking, I just love watching these guys. It's the best aviation entertainment that comes around, and we're excited about them.
14: What's happening with those guys? What are they actually going to do?
16: Basically, they're going to conduct a competition, and the competition is short takeoff and landings. And if you haven't seen it on TV, some of the cable shows that have actually showed some of these competitions up in Alaska, it's amazing stuff.
14: And they're bringing this to the good weather of Oshkosh now.
16: That's correct. That's correct.
15: They're going to have a great time out there in front of a big crowd, the biggest crowd they'll ever fly. But it's just, if you're like slow speed flight, say that fast three times. If you like flying an airplane right on the edge and taking it exactly where you want it to go and a wonderful short field landing, you are going to be amazed. If you thought you were good at short field landings, watch these guys.
16: You're talking about takeoffs of 42 feet.
14: Yeah, they
16: landings
14: can actually
16: the 35 feet.
14: They can take off and land within the circle of the dot out there.
16: It's amazing.
15: Yeah, spectacular. So
14: that's going to be a treat.
15: It has been wonderful having you down here in the Vintage area. We really appreciate, again, that EA Radio has us be the leadoff batters on Monday.
14: Every year.
15: We come down and enjoy some time with the Vintage Airplane folks. If you have not had a chance to learn more about the Vintage Aircraft Association, you can do so online at vintageaircraft.org. And you can join there. It's a great addition to your EA membership, and we love having you. We'll send you a magazine every other month that's chock full of good stuff that Jim Busha oversees for us and does a great job. So,
16: hope everybody has a great week. We've got a lot going on here.
14: It will be, and we also have some stuff down here that everybody can enjoy, and that is we've got a couple restaurants down here.
15: We do.
14: That are sponsored by Vintage, right? A couple restaurants. Got a great camping area. We have forums and workshops going on right here next to the Red Barn. We have all these type clubs. How many type clubs do we have?
16: The last count I heard was, I think it was 27.
14: So you've got your 27 type clubs in a building just built for type clubs, which is phenomenal. It used to be that leaky tent, and it's a beautiful facility now.
15: Yep, and they've done a great job with it. And again, we're doing many forums in there, many of them put on by those type clubs right there in that area. Those are in addition to the big forums that they do down in the forums plaza. And also we're doing, don't forget the award ceremony. You know, if you've never been here for the award ceremony on Saturday night, it's really great fun to cheer on the folks who took the effort to put those airplanes together, make them as gorgeous as they could possibly be, and then bring them here to Oshkosh. It's great when they rebuild them. We like it even better when they rebuild them and they bring them to Oshkosh.
14: That's great. Jeff, thank you for joining us. It's a pleasure to have you with us.
16: It's my pleasure to be here. Thank you.
14: We look forward to seeing you next year.
16: Okay. We'll see what we can do.
14: And HJ, thanks again. We'll certainly be together next year for this once again.
15: God willing, and the creek don't rise, and my new job lets me do that.
14: All right. Vintage Red Barn, that's a wrapping up on the fly for a beautiful Monday, Air Venture 2014. Tomorrow, quite a treat. We move north on the grounds to the one-week wonder at the Four Corners Pavilion. It's a new thing. It'll be the first year we've involved ourselves in something like that. So that's going to be quite a treat. So that's tomorrow at 1 o'clock. Everybody enjoy Air Venture 2014. J-Mod G on the fly. See you tomorrow. 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
7: Here's an EAA Radio interview from Oshkosh 2023. Mike Morgan here with Paul Breindecker.
17: Mike, how you doing?
7: I'm fine. You know, you and I are sort of about the same age, give or take.
17: I had a different impression.
7: Oh, thank you. Thank you. Or I suppose that could have cut the other way. My point
17: here is different impression.
7: We were both sort of children of the space age.
17: Absolutely.
7: And so we have this sort of wide-eyed view that probably shaped both of us an interest in aviation. It was at a time when we were young and people were accomplishing things that were really the stuff of science fiction.
17: Well, and I watched the Mercury launches. I watched the Gemini program. I watched the Apollo. And, you know, as a 9-year-old watching this develop, I mean, it helped fuel, you know, interest in aviation and space and everything else.
7: One thing that it did for me was make me a fan of instrument panels and buttons, right?
17: Yep. Absolutely.
7: So I was one of those kids who also had a poster from Sporty's of a 172 panel on my wall. And from that point forward, looking at, you know, things that made vehicles in air and space go kind of was my interest. Well,
17: we have somebody who can maybe talk more about that.
7: We are joined and are very privileged to have joining us now the Associate Administrator of NASA, Bob Cabana. Bob, welcome so much.
18: Well, thanks for having me. I'm really just a pilot. You know, that's how I define myself. That's all I ever wanted to be since I was 5 years old. Grew up in Minnesota watching a Sunday morning show that used to come on with civil aviation flying around the state, going into St. Cloud and stuff.
17: But you piloted things that a lot of us haven't.
18: Well, I did get to pilot the space shuttle.
17: Yep.
18: Actually, the pilot is the co-pilot. The commander is the pilot in command.
17: Ah.
18: So when I was the pilot, he's got all the really hard systems. One of the things that you have to do is lower the landing gear. And I managed to do that twice successfully. If you don't, that's career limiting.
17: It's not a resume builder.
18: And so then I got to be the commander twice. So I had one day landing at KSC and one night landing.
7: And I read that you're still qualified as an astronaut. You're still qualified to fly again. Is that
18: right? I can pass the physical, all right? But I'm not. There's too many folks that are ahead of me in line for the missions coming up. And it's going to be awesome. We're going back to the moon with the Artemis program. We're inspiring a whole new generation. But, you know, the first day in NASA is aeronautics. And as a pilot and a test pilot prior to being an astronaut, I mean, that's where my heart is. And one of the cool things about my job now is that, you know, I don't just worry about human space flight. I get to worry about all of what NASA does in aero. And we are doing so many cool things right now.
7: Well, that's our number one question, which is how do you apportion time and money to all these other things that are really important to us as aviators when you've got very huge, complicated, risky things to worry about on the space side?
18: Well, as I said, sustainable aviation, getting to a carbon zero footprint by 2050. You know, the new X-66A, the truss-braced wing, sustainable flight demonstrator, is absolutely going to be awesome. Hopefully we'll be flying that by 2028. We're working on green aviation fuels. We're working air mobility, integrating all these new essentially unpiloted aircraft, air taxis, into the air system, into the traffic system. We got folks working on that. We're getting ready to fly the X-59. This is a low-boom supersonic flight demonstrator that it's the coolest thing. It, the design on this is absolutely awesome, built by Lockheed Martin in the Skunk Works.
19: It's very dramatic. It looks like the business end of a dart.
18: It does. So the way I try and explain it to kids is, I got a grandson that's a diver, and if you watch a diver, you know when he's made a good dive. It just no splash in the water at all. Right. And if there's a big splash, it wasn't too good. Right.
17: And it hurts.
18: So that nose, in the way it's designed, it goes through the air like a diver making a perfect dive. And then it's all the hard surfaces. The shape on the wing is a work of art, in my opinion. But it's designed to have a very low shockwave pointed down at the earth. And the bigger shockwave goes up above the aircraft. So what you're going to hear, hopefully, is more like a thud of a car door as opposed to a sonic boom that's breaking.

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1: Partnership. You know, I think it's really important. So if anybody wants to work at NASA coming out of college, what I tell them is, while you're in college, apply for the NASA Pathways Internship Program. And come on down and find a NASA center and get accepted into that program and learn what motivates you, what excites you. And we've got all kinds of fields. And it's not just engineers and aerodynamicists and, you know, rocket scientists. We have other folks that contribute significantly to what we do.
2: We're speaking with Bob Cabana from NASA, and we have more questions for you, if you don't mind.
1: Absolutely. Right. I'm here for you.
3: So it's an interesting succession where NASA does the research, does the brain work, and then makes recommendations to other parts of government and industry. What's the flow of the things that NASA does and finds to application and commercialization? How does that work?
1: Well, NASA does the research in partnership now with a lot of companies. And then, you know, it's non-proprietary. We make that knowledge available to everyone. I look at all the what Robert Whitcomb did out of the Langley Research Center, all the changes to aviation that I can't even think of them all right now, the area rule, winglets, you know, just a ton of things that have made aircraft more efficient, faster, and better. All that technology came from NASA. And as I said, we're working on this low-boom flight demonstrator technology. We're going to be looking at hypersonics for future use. I think that's going to be an important area. It just goes on and on. So we work together to find out what industry needs, where that it can be advanced. And sometimes, like with the X-66, we're in partnership with Boeing. And they have skin in the game as well as us. On some pure research things, we do it and share that knowledge. So it's a flow of information.
3: How do you feel about the sort of the track record of when NASA research findings and advice finally gets to the point of either being a regulation or a law? How well does that work?
1: First off, NASA is not a regulatory agency.
3: Right.
1: You know,
3: right.
1: We don't make the rules.
3: So you're several steps away. You hope that your children, you know, have prosperous lives once they get to the regulators and the Congress.
1: That's true. Absolutely. And you know, I think that's something that we all have to work on together.
2: Bob, you know, we hear a lot about sustainability in aviation, and a lot of times people have kind of a narrow focus about what sustainability means, you know, focusing on fuel or carbon footprint and things like that. But what you're really talking about at NASA is sustainability of the entire industry by all of these other innovations.
1: Absolutely. They all come together. It's not any one thing. You know, I would also throw out it's the technology that we're developing for airports. NASA developed computer programs that saved, I don't know, it was like, you know, 1 million gallons of gas or something. I'd have to look up. I forgot the exact details. But we ran this out of, they're working it out of Dallas, Fort Worth right now. They did it out of Charlotte, North Carolina. And it was how to integrate ground traffic into the flight system and transition it. And that's the way when you push off the gate, you're not sitting on the airplane for an hour until they feed you in.
3: Yeah.
1: You know, and it's a lot more efficient. It saves gas, and, you know, it makes those flying a lot happier.
3: Let me ask you for some advice. You know, all of us are interested in being able to fly in an environment that's as free of regulation and restriction as we'd like. That requires a lot of attention, requires attention from regulators at all levels, and these regulators, they all have, even state and local, they all have a lot of things to worry about. How do we get the focus that we would like to have on the things that would benefit GA?
1: So this is Bob Cabana, private pilot,
3: that's
1: talking.
3: That's exactly what I'm asking.
1: Because it doesn't, this isn't something that NASA's doing. I think all of us have to, first off, we have to be responsible. When pilots do dumb things, it hurts, because usually it's not always the pilot gets punished. It's everybody else, and a new rule will be made. So I think we as pilots have to be responsible in how we

0: operate our aircraft and that we do it in a safe manner and follow the existing rules. But I think it's also very important, EAA and AOPA, you know, lobby Congress. I think what we're doing as far as aviation fuels, everything else, is really important to continue to have a voice with those on the Hill that do make the regulations.
1: And you make such an excellent point about being responsible, and we're all ambassadors of this industry at one part or another. And everybody that's out here, all of the people that we're associated with, we all have a role to do that and to do it right. And if we do that, it makes a cleaner path for everybody.
0: Amen.
1: Yeah.
2: The NASA Pavilion is a wonderful collection of a whole bunch of the programs that you talked about today.
0: All the new technologies, electric aircraft, small core engines, the low boom flight demonstrator, air mobility. I wish everybody had a chance to walk through there and talk to the experts that have come from across the NASA research centers and hear firsthand from them why we're doing this and how it's going to make aviation better.
2: Bob Cabana, who is the Associate Administrator of NASA, thank you so much for visiting with us today.
0: Thank you so much for having me. Hey, I got to say one other thing. I have been trying to come to this for years. I have a good friend that won the grand prize with his Long Easy one time. He wanted me to fly up with him. Other folks have. This is my very first air venture.
2: Wonderful.
0: I've been flying for many years. I've been to Sun and Fun, close to home. And I've never been here, and I'm coming back. You guys are doing a great job. Thank you.
1: Thank you.
2: Have a great week. You're listening to EAA Radio. Now here's another classic interview from the 2019 EAA Radio Archives.
3: Trying to look at the screen back there. Let's flip up another slide. Sound of freedom.
4: Yeah.
3: Okay.
4: Well, you couldn't have planned that any better, could you?
3: Yeah. There's the B bottle up there now, and there's an exact replica of that sitting over there in the Warbird area. Next slide, please. These are just kind of pretty pictures. We got, I guess it was around February of 1944 that we started flying combat as a unit, and we did that by sending our flight leaders to the 354th Fighter Group, the Pioneer Group, and got our flight leaders one or two missions, and then the whole group then got involved in combat. I need to tell you about some of the tech. Let's have another slide. Pretty pictures, I think.
4: We want to get some question and answers in here also toward
3: okay.
4: the end. Okay, whenever you're ready.
3: This is a pretty picture here of contrails. Everybody knows what contrails are. And I gave this talk at Fresno, and I said, you know, I think if you'd been on the ground and you saw 1,000 bombers and maybe almost 1,000 fighters accompany them, go deep into Germany and back, it had to be pretty intimidating, I think. And after I finished the talk, a little gray-haired German lady came up front to talk to me, and she said, You know, we weren't worried about those big white things up there. We were worried about all that stuff that we were shooting up at you. When it exploded, it had to come back down. I never thought about that. I'll tell you what. the American bombers, to do what we had to do, was fly to in daylight in formation in huge formations, and when they'd go to the target, they had to fly straight and level for so many minutes to get an accurate bomb using the bomb Norden bomb sight. And of course, that was perfect for the guns at the ground. They could track them very accurately and fire. And they would, one group of bombers would go over the target, and they'd almost leave a black cumulus cloud there. And here comes the second bunch. It's got to go right through that same cloud. And those guys had a lot of guts, and they took tremendous losses. From the ground flak, and they took a tremendous loss from the German fighters. When we first got over there, the 8th Air Force, the ones that had the big bombers, thought that they could go into England in this large formation, and they could always get through and fight their way in and fight their way out. We called it the Flying Fortress. Well, they thought they could go through, get in, and blow up the German war-making capability, and the troops could just walk in. Well, they forgot to tell the Luftwaffe about it. And the Luftwaffe was taking tremendous losses until at a point in 1943 they halted, and then they decided, look, we got to use fighters. We had fighters over there, P-38s and P-47s, but they couldn't go the distance that the bombers wanted to go. Well, we got the Mustang over there. The Pioneer Group was there for the invasion of Europe and the ground support. So they said, let's use that P-51 and see how it could do. Well, it was so wildly successful that the 8th Air Force then demanded that they get P-51s. And we were the next unit to get the Mustang. So we went to we were the first P-51 unit in the 8th Air Force. And that meant Bud Anderson would be flying escort for primarily the entire war. So there's one thing I want to tell you about. When we first got over there, the 8th Air Force told us how to escort, and we were supposed to stay close to us. They wanted us to stay there, fly around them, under them, and over them. And when the enemy came in, they wanted us to drive them away and come back. And we could go through 18,000 feet chasing them, but then if we hadn't shot them down, I had to break it off and come back up. Well, it wasn't the best way in the world to do it, but that's what we did. Then the spring of 1944 was very critical because the invasion of Europe was scheduled for June. And we had to defeat the Luftwaffe before we could conduct this invasion of Europe. So we weren't doing a very good job of it. The Army Air Corps concept was that you go back and blow up the factories and the fuel and critical things to flying. But the Luftwaffe was still very, very potent in the start of 1944. And there's two significant things happened that I think had a dramatic impact on the air war over Europe, and they defeated Germany. It was a change of command. General Jimmy Doolittle took over the 8th Air Force and the arrival of the Mustang at the same time. And what happened was, I didn't know this, I read it in General Doolittle's book after the war. He went down to visit the 8th Fighter Command. He walks in and he sees this sign over the door. It says the mission of the 8th Fighter Command is to bring the bombers back safely, something like that. He says, who put that up there? And General Kepner says, well, I don't know. It was here when I got here. So he says, well, take it down. The mission of the 8th Fighter Command is to destroy the Luftwaffe. So he took that restriction off the fighter pilots, and he said, from now on, you fighter pilots, when you engage the enemy, you take them to the ground and kill them. It was called pursue and destroy. And how we defeated the Luftwaffe was not the classic way of blowing them up on the ground. We killed their experienced pilots in aerial combat. The victories really soared during the spring of 44. And this allowed the invasion of Europe and the eventual downfall of Germany. And so we got the four top guns, the 367 fighter group up there. I'll introduce them really quick, left to right. Peterson, Carson, Johnny England, England Air Force Base. There's the guy he was named after, and a young Bud Anderson. And so I was going to show the film, but we showed the film first. So this kind of concludes my
4: We've got
5: Sam, I think we need thank you. Thank you, Colonel Anderson. Excuse me, Sam, for interrupting. Colonel Anderson and Jim Anderson, Ron Fagan, Sam Bass, thank you for being our moderator for this this special program that we put together.
2: Let's go back to 2017 for this classic interview. So we're talking to your average pilot who's flown into Air Venture, Dave Coulier, who's an actor and comic. There's this little TV show called Full House that's kind of made you a household name.
6: Yes, a full household name, and now it's Fuller House on Netflix. We're the number one show on Netflix right now, worldwide. It's it's been the Energizer Bunny of TV sitcoms, and to be back now, we're at Warner Brothers, back on Stage 24 where we shot the original show. Friends took our stage after us, and then it was a show called Mike and Molly with Melissa McCarthy, and now we're back at Warner Brothers shooting the same show on the same stage where we shot the original Full House. And I have to tell you, it's sometimes I just have to pinch myself and say, you know, people always say, you know, once you move out of your childhood home, you can never go back home again. We all got to go back home, which is pretty remarkable.
2: Are you feeling that in the way the cast is sort of interacting and kind of reconnecting?
6: You know, we never were apart from each other. We're kind of a dysfunctional real family off camera as well. We have never been apart. We have barbecues. And, you know, the other really nice thing is that they truly are my family members. We've been through marriages, divorces, births, deaths, you know, becoming a hit show to being a canceled show on ABC. To this rebirth, it's like the phoenix, you know. We suddenly just rose from the ashes and we're back on TV.
2: Now, our crack research team are all college interns. The research that they did suggested that you might have started flying before you started acting. Is that true?
6: Yes. My dad had a buddy. My dad worked at Chrysler, and his buddy had a Cessna 170. And every Sunday morning, if I wasn't playing ice hockey, my dad was sneaking out of the house. And I was like, where's my dad going every Sunday? So I got up one Sunday at like 5 a.m. and I said, Dad, where are you going? He goes, why don't you come with me? And we went, and when those hangar doors opened and I saw Mr. Pencil, his last name was Pencil, P-E-N-S-Y-L. And so I went up, and when I saw those hangars open and I saw that aqua-painted 170 sitting there, my jaw dropped. And I remember sitting in the back seat, and when we lifted off, it was the most amazing feeling in the world, and I never forgot that feeling. Then I got my license when I was 18 years old, just outside of Detroit, at a place, the airport's closed now, got developed into a subdivision, Fraser Airport, and or McKinley Airport in Fraser, Michigan, and it was started by a guy named Doc McKinley, who was a doctor, and he lived on the field, and that's where I got my certificate.
2: Wow. And then the acting came later.
6: Acting came much later. I had a partner in crime. I still have a partner in crime. We've been best friends. Mark Sandrowski and I have been best friends since third grade. And Mark and I, we used to write sketches and do Monty Python humor and listen to comedy records, George Carlin and Richard Pryor. And we were always doing comedy. We went to the same Catholic school together, same all-boys Catholic high school together. And so we were the two clowns. We were always clowning around. And now Mark has directed every episode of The Big Bang Theory television series. And so it's really funny to know someone from third grade, and now he was directing a show called According to Jim, and I was guest starring. And we're sitting in two director's chairs, and we're taking a little five-minute break. And a PA came up to us, very attractive young lady, and she said, Mr. Sandrowski, Mr. Coulier, can I get you gentlemen anything? And I just looked at Marco. We both had the same thought at the same time, yeah. Which was, hey, you two idiots from St. Clair Shores, Michigan, what are you doing in the director's chairs? Get out of here! So you know, I started acting much later. I was a stand-up comic and did The Tonight Show with Johnny Carson when I was 24. And then Full House came. I was 27 years old, and I was supposed to go to New York and be on Saturday Night Live, but even before I got I got hired and fired in the same week, and I never made it to New York.
2: Wow.
6: But had I gone to New York and done Saturday Night Live, I would have never received the pilot script for Full House.
2: Yeah. So. Now, you talked about a friend that you've had for a long time. How about acting friends who are pilots? Is there a sort of a fraternity there?
6: Yeah, a fellow comedian, Will Schreiner, who lives in Florida. Will's dad was Herb Schreiner, who is a very big Catskills comedian. Will flies. Frank Welker is... I'm based in Whiteman Airport in Los Angeles, and Frank Welker is the voice of Scooby-Doo. He's across from me. I've known Frank forever. We worked on the Muppet Babies cartoon with Jim Henson, and he flies. Kurt Russell, I saw here the first time that I was here. I bump into him once in a while. We actually took a ride with my son on the blimp that year. And being part of this, you know, the Hat in the Ring Society for AOPA has been really... I'm honored, first of all, that they, you know, chose me to be one of the Hat in the Ring members. And it's really nice to be able to just go around and extol the virtues and the positives about general aviation. It's kind of a really cool thing that I get to do.
2: Now, our research also picked up something about one way that you might have used general aviation in an unconventional way, and that is flying to work where you live and work in the same, more or less, city.
6: That story's out there? I can't believe that story's out there. Yes.
2: I told you they were good.
6: Wow, they are really a crack team. When I was living in Santa Monica, I had to drive to Burbank on the 405 freeway in Los Angeles. And if any of your listeners have ever been on the 405 during rush hour, it is really an hour to go about 15 miles. And so I got tired of it. So I thought, why don't I just fly from Santa Monica to Burbank? And it was 9 minutes from wheels up to wheels down. And I thought, this sure beats the hour-long drive sitting in traffic. So I got to our Full House stage, and our stage manager says, hey, I walked by your parking spot. Where's your car? And I said, oh, I flew. He goes, you what? And I said, I flew here. It only took me 9 minutes, wheels up to wheels down. He goes, you're kidding me. And I said, no, isn't that great? He goes, no, it's not great. And I said, why? He goes, because Warner Brothers has a Lloyd's of London life insurance policy on you, and I don't think flying yourself to work is in that, you know, is covered by that. So then the producers, our executive producers, Tom Miller, Bob Boyette, and Jeff Franklin, walked onto the stage about a half hour later, and they said, can we talk to you for a second? I thought it was the greatest idea in the world. I'm like, man, this is a really cool thing. I got to fly to work, but I didn't get to fly to work.
2: Well,
6: ever again.
2: So there are lots of names you could have quoted, right, of you know, celebrities who have flown
6: absolutely.
2: As part of work?
6: Yes, absolutely. I mean, Johnny Carson used to fly in a helicopter from his house in Malibu to NBC. And I thought, wait, if Johnny Carson can do it, what the heck?
2: Yeah, because it wasn't a single-pilot helicopter. Because I don't see Johnny Carson having built a Robinson. But you know.
6: No, they didn't. Robinson yeah. didn't exist back then.
2: Yeah, there you go. Yeah. We've been talking with Dave Coulier, who is a comedian and actor, probably best known for his role as Uncle Joey on Full House. And a member of that crack research team is Katie Halter, who's an alumni volunteer with EAA Radio. We established earlier today that Katie was not living when the first season was on the air.
6: My goodness. You know, if you realize if you married someone with the last name of Top, you'd be Katie Halter Top.
7: I'll
6: you
7: work
6: know?
7: On that.
6: Yeah,
7: yes.
6: You know, one of those hyphenated, you know, married names.
7: Yeah, I could do
6: yeah,
7: that.
6: Yeah, yeah. What was your question again? Because I was thinking of that joke the entire time, and it went over like a Led Zeppelin.
7: Well, I was just curious how many times you've been here and how many times you've camped out underneath your plane.
6: This is my third time being here. I've been here each time with my son. I meet my son here. It's the first time I've flown here myself. And it's the first time that I've camped here. And it was raining pretty hard just a few moments ago, so I might have worn the wrong shoes to go back to the camping area and slosh through the
2: You'll
6: mud.
2: You'll be in great company, though, you know?
6: I will.
7: You're not alone, that's for sure.
2: Speaking of that company, if this is your first time camping in Oshkosh, then I got to ask you, how anonymous have you been able to stay?
6: I've been tweeting and Instagramming, and now some people are starting to catch on. And
2: so you aren't really going for the covert presence then?
6: Well, you know, I was wearing a baseball cap and sunglasses just because it was hot and sunny.
2: Yeah,
6: you know? So
2: that helps.
6: When I do that, you know, people just walk right by me, which is great. I love being anonymous. But I'll tell you a funny story. The guys who were camping next to me get on the bus, and I'm with my son. And the one guy says, oh, I'm so excited. I'm such a huge Full House fan, and I heard Dave Coulier's here. And I'm wearing my glasses and my baseball cap, and my son just bursts out laughing. And so I thought, wait, is this guy putting me on? He's putting me on right now. And the other guy goes, yeah, I know. And man, you know, your daughter's going to flip. He's like, I have to get a selfie with him. I have a six-year-old daughter. And man, it would like totally, I'd be the best dad, the hero of the year if I did this. And I said, well, I'll take a selfie with you. And he goes, what? I go, I'll take a selfie with you. And he goes, what are you talking about? And I go, well, I get recognized a lot too, and he goes, well, who are you? And I go, I'm Jeff Daniels.
2: There it is.
6: Jeff Daniels.
2: I see that
6: and
2: now.
6: The other guy goes, you are Jeff Daniels. And I'm like, yeah, right? And I took my hat off of my glasses, I went and I said to the guy, I just looked at him, I go, don't worry, I'll give her an autograph. And he goes, oh man. And the other guy goes, uh-oh. And he goes, yeah, I got to take my foot out of my mouth right now. So that was pretty funny. And then, you know, we befriended and sat around joking, and they were just two great guys from New York, flew a Cirrus here. And same thing with the guys flying a 170 next to me on the other side. The one guy says, "Who are all these people coming up to you all the time?" And I said, "Oh, I'm Jeff Daniels. You know, they've seen Dumb and Dumber." And the guy goes, "Yeah, you are you Dumb or Dumber? I can never figure it out." So, yeah.
2: Okay, so the anonymity thing, it works differently than I expected, but it sounds like it's working for you.
6: I have fun with it, you know, but it's not like, you know, I just don't want to go up to be a, "Hi, Dave Coulier, Full House, all right." You know, it's like, "Hi, what'd you fly here?" You know, it's... But the people here have been just great.
2: Yeah, that's wonderful. Dave Coulier, actor and comedian, well known for his role on Full House and now Fuller House on Netflix. Second season is in production or coming?
6: Third season is about to wrap up. I directed last week's show, actually, called Surrogate City. And I directed our Christmas episode, the first season, and I'll be directing some more and some other sitcoms It's nice to be on the other side of the camera. It's a lot of fun.
2: Yeah. Well, enjoy your week at Oshkosh, and thanks so much for coming in.
6: Thanks for having me. You guys are a blast. And there you have it, Jeff Daniels.
2: For EAA Radio, I'm Stuck Mike. Here's an interview from 2025.
8: This is Digital Dave.
9: I'm Fast Eddie.
8: And we have one of our favorite guests, Steve McCaughey, Seaplane Pilots Association.
9: Yeah, go out and get wet.
8: It's better when it's wet, yes. Wow.
10: Well, it's great to be back. Thanks, guys.
8: Thank you.
9: Oh, we always love having you around. You keep bringing us things.
8: Yeah, you know, got one gripe, though. What do you mean sold out for this corn roast?
10: Always sold out now.
8: I know.
10: 2 months in advance. But you guys have special access, so don't worry.
8: I told you.
9: I told you.
10: I'll take care of you.
8: Thanks.
9: Appreciate that, Steve.
8: Yeah, we'll take anything we can get.
9: At this point, we're groveling for anything.
8: You know, I read that they're retiring the last Martin Mars.
10: It's gone. It's in the museum, Pima Museum.
8: That's kind of a shame.
10: And heartbreaking. I was supposed to fly it when it was here, mm-hmm. and Harrison Ford knocked me out of the co-pilot seat.
8: Okay.
9: Wow.
8: Thanks, Harrison.
10: Yeah, thanks, Harrison. He's probably listening, too.
9: Yeah, so. Right. Yeah. So now you hate Star Wars, Indiana Jones.
10: I'm not going to hold it
8: against
10: him.
8: And Six Days, Seven Nights.
9: Yeah, there you go.
8: Never seen a beaver fly vertical like that before.
10: One of our members actually owns that airplane.
8: Really?
9: Yeah. Really?
10: He took the airplane and restored it after the movie.
8: Yeah, because they kind of wrecked it, as I recall.
10: Yeah, they kind of wrecked it after the movie.
8: Ouch. Anyway, jeez. Tell us about what's hot in seaplane land.
10: Oh, just got it. You know, everything. You know, the biggest thing is I want to encourage anyone that's listening to this, if you're not a seaplane pilot, you need to go out there and get the rating. Number one, there's 80 flight schools across the country that you can do your seaplane rating. It's a 3 to 4 day rating in most cases. It's very inexpensive. In most cases, you can get it for $3,500 or less. It's going to make you a better pilot because you're going to reconnect with your stick and rudder skills if you're flying a glass cockpit or you're not flying proficiently. You're going to get used to flying low and slow. It's really going to develop those skills. It's one of the few ratings you can get without a written test. There is a practical and an oral, so it's super easy to get the rating. The Seaplane Pilots Association lists every school in the country, tells you what they fly, where they are, what their program looks like, and how much it costs.
8: Well, there you go. How many seaplane bases are there that are active?
10: Well, there's 80... flight schools doing training.
8: Right, flight schools.
10: You know, we don't actually measure how many seaplane bases there are because most of the places we go aren't seaplane bases. It's just a remote lake.
8: Okay.
10: So we don't need a seaplane base to land.
8: Nice. Nice.
9: I'm in.
8: Hey, I will tell you that I have a hat from Essington Seaplane Base in Philadelphia.
10: Yes, you do, in Pennsylvania.
8: Yeah, I was down there doing something else, and they were having a little fly-in, and I'm like, oh, I got to go check this out.
10: It's a great historic, one of the oldest seaplane bases in the world that they're very proud of, and it's probably on your hat.
8: Yeah, and you won't find it if you don't know where to look.
10: No.
9: Well, you know, one of our good friends, John Martin, who runs New Garden Airport out in our area, he was asking, after Monday's heavy rains, if he could find floats for his Twin Beach.
8: He kind of got flooded out.
10: Yeah, the field was a little soupy.
9: Just a little.
8: Yeah, just perfect for glass water, right?
10: There you go. Actually, in San Francisco, or Sausalito, on the north side of San Francisco Bay, Adventure Seaplanes operates, and they do flight touring with beavers. And if you have not flown a seaplane over the Gold Gate Bridge, you haven't...
8: That's got to be something.
10: Yeah, you haven't lived. But they actually, at low tide, they're flying off of mud flats, and so they have these, like, 40-inch deep depressions in the mud and tracks, and they actually taxi and start their takeoff run through these 40-inch depressions in the mud. And if you get out of them, if you jump the tracks, you have to wait till high tide.
9: Oh, man. Oh.
10: So you can land and take off on mud. So
8: wow. That's probably not covered in the book.
10: Yeah.
9: We're insurance.
8: Makes a mess of the airplane, though.
10: It actually just provides a little bit of a lubricated surface. And
8: okay.
10: There's no rocks or anything because they've been doing it for 60 years in the mud. So these tracks are like 60 years old in
8: That's
10: the mud.
8: Really something.
9: Now I'm
8: we're
9: going
8: to have to go on Google Earth and see if we can get a picture of that.
9: I'm sorry, Steve, but I never thought of mud as a lubricant.
8: Yeah. Yeah. Well, you know, desperate times.
9: Yeah, true.
10: You do what you got to do.
8: Let me ask you, this question may be a little out of your purview.
10: Uh-oh.
8: There was an airplane called the Gooey Duck.
10: Yes.
8: It's still, what's
10: I
8: going
10: saw the
8: on?
10: Owners yesterday.
8: No kidding.
10: Yeah.
8: Are they kidding it? Are they still building them?
10: Have you been able to ask me a question that was out of my wheel?
8: That's true. Not yet. Not
9: We're
8: yet.
9: Working on it, though.
10: So I have flown the Gooey Duck in off of Lake Hood in Alaska, and a great airplane. They're working on number 2 and 3 right now. They have customers for the second and third one. But, yeah, I'm very familiar with the Gooey Duck.
8: It's supposed to be all the best things and none of the worst.
10: Yeah,
8: none
10: they
8: of the
10: took,
8: corrosion.
10: It's about positioned halfway between a Grumman Widgeon and a Grumman Goose, and except it's all composite and has modern engines and everything. And great airplane. I think it has a lot of potential. I wish they would certify it. Right now, they don't have any plans to certify it, but I wish they would certify it because that would really open a huge market for the airplane.
8: Right, and there aren't too many amphibs being built.
10: That are going to be not a flying boat of that size.
8: Right, right.
10: There's actually quite a few in Europe that are being developed right now. We did a big conference down in Miami in January, and we have a company in Norway working on a new flying boat. It'll start out as PT-6 powered, similar to a Grumman Mallard, but then they will convert it to electric is their plan. And then we have another company in Switzerland on Lake Constance developing a 10 electric motor flying boat.
8: Wow.
10: For commercial service.
8: Interesting.
10: Yeah.
8: As a seaplane pilot looking to do that for a career, you're going to end up doing what? Mostly bush work, that kind of thing?
10: Well, you know, Alaska, obviously. I think everyone that aspires to be a seaplane pilot from a commercial aspect probably has some inklings of wanting to go to the holy land of seaplanes, Alaska. So we have a lot of operations up there, but you have the Maldives. We're working in Malaysia right now. We just took 35 pilots in October to Lake Como, Italy, to fly seaplanes. And I just got back from Biscarrosse, France, at a big splash in France.
8: Wow.
10: We had 50,000 people at a seaplane event there.
8: Oh, my
9: wow.
8: goodness.
10: Yeah, and they used to fly in the 1930s and post-World War II. They had the Lat-Corée 631. It was a 188-foot wingspan flying boat. It actually dwarfed the Boeing 314.
8: Wow.
10: Yeah, pretty cool
8: Bigger
10: stuff.
8: Bigger than a Pan Am Clipper.
9: That's amazing.
8: That's amazing.
10: Yeah. Yeah, pretty cool. And the town actually has its own seaplane museum that they finance. The town owns and finances. They have a Grumman Albatross and a Grumman Widgeon and a CB and all kinds of stuff there. It was great.
9: All right, wait a minute now. Grumman Albatross, short wing or long wing?
10: Oh, look at you. You're leveraging your seaplane knowledge here.
8: Yes, yeah.
9: And that's about all I know.
8: He stayed at the Holiday Inn Express.
9: Yeah.
10: So I like the long wings. They perform better. This one was a short wing. But
8: a little faster, just harder to get off the water.
9: He's razzing me because of my seaplane yeah, knowledge, but yet he knows which one's in the museum.
8: Well, yeah.
10: Well, there's only about 200 of us in the world that are type rated in the Albatross, and so I'll leverage that one a little bit.
8: Yeah. Yeah. How many types have you flown?
10: 75 different seaplanes.
9: Holy goodness. Mackerel.
10: Something like that.
8: I always liked the look of a coot. I always thought that was a nice little home built.
10: There, see, look at you. You're your age now.
8: Yes, I am.
9: You see that? And Harrison Ford kept you from 76.
8: Yeah. I think they only built, what, 6 Martin Mars were built?
10: They built, actually, they had a base, Alameda Naval Air Station, again, in Oakland, California, was set up to accept squadrons of them, and I think they built 6 or 7. And then, you know, historically, we had 3 flying, and then down to 2 flying. And the 2, the Philippine and the Hawaii Mars, are the ones that were just retired, one in Vancouver and then one in Arizona at the Pima Museum.
8: I have to go back to Pima.
9: There we go.
8: Yeah.
10: So I was actually with the pilot that did
8: the
10: last
8: flight. Yeah, it
10: makes
8: sense that you'd take a flying boat and put it in the desert.
10: Yeah, there doesn't that make sense? I mean, come on.
9: Well, at least you don't have to worry about corrosion. Yeah. Sandblasting is another question.
10: Yeah. Good stuff. So, you know, we have 25 seaplanes down at the base yesterday. We're going to have a seaplane flyby around 2:30 on Friday. I'll be on the announcer stand announcing the parade of seaplanes that will be coming down the flight line. So if you have any interest in seeing seaplanes while you're here at AirVenture, go down to the seaplane base, come to Hangar C, booth 3000, 3001, and you can come visit the Seaplane Pilots Association. But you'll see a dozen airplanes or so on Friday flying by down the flight line, and you'll hear my voice telling you all about them.
8: Tell you, yep, and he knows them intimately.
9: I was going to bring my earplugs just because of that.
8: Oh, nice.
10: Wow, I feel so at home.
8: You're not going to the corn roast now.
9: No, I'll be the corn roast.
10: Good stuff.
8: Guys. How many... Well, you said you had, 75 seaplanes, did I hear, or 25?
10: 25 down at the base. We have a bunch more here on the field this year.
8: You know, you hooked me up a couple years ago with a flight in a Husky, and that was so cool. But the one thing I wasn't prepared for is how much you get beat up on the takeoff. On the water was slightly choppy. Oh, my goodness.
10: Water's like concrete. It's like going across concrete speed bumps.
8: Yeah. I was like, wow.
10: People underestimate how how hard that is on the airframe and everything in the engine.
8: Right.
10: The airplane really takes a lot of shock. There's no shock absorbers.
8: Exactly. No, takes a beating. And but the cool thing was when we were coming back, he's like, let me show you how I like to fly this thing. And nice good clip at a slightly low altitude across the water. It was great.
10: There you go.
8: It was great.
10: I flew all the way down the Mississippi River and never went above 100 feet from the headwaters all the way to the Gulf of Mexico.
8: Wow.
10: That must have been bridges. Cool.
8: Yeah, they don't like it when you go under them.
10: No.
9: There's not a lot of room sometimes.
8: That's what he's flying. Did you ever see the story about the PBY over in the Middle East that was abandoned?
10: Yeah.
8: That was crazy.
10: It's still there.
8: Yeah.
10: So we had a family that owned a personal PBY that was kind of a flying boat
8: motorhome.
10: And they were flying around the world adventuring. And they actually had an engine problem and then got pirates involved. And the airplane is still sitting on the beach today. It's like 50 years later.
8: Yeah, look it up on Google Earth. You'll see pictures of it.
9: What's left of it,
8: mean? Yeah. Anyway, thank you, sir, for joining us. It's always a blast to have you.
9: And, Steve, where are you again?
10: We're over in Hangar C, 3001. We have the back wall of Hangar C.
9: You ought to go over there, everybody, because they have the coolest T-shirts.
8: Yes. And seaplanes are cool.
9: Yes.
10: Yes, this year's shirt is the Naughty, as in nautical, Naughty Otter. So,
8: boy, say that to 10 times fast. All right, this is Digital Dave.
9: And I'm Fast Eddie.
8: And you're listening to EAA Radio.
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12: Captain Tammy Joe Schultz is a commercial airline pilot, flew F-18s and A-7s. And also a Southwest Airlines pilot. People may recognize your name when we tell them that April 17th of last year, 2018, you were flying a Southwest Airlines flight 1380 from the left seat when the left engine quit. Actually, it blew up and something kind of happened right after that. But you've also written a book about that experience. And Tabby Joe, I want to welcome you to Attitude Adjustment and have you take us kind of back to that day, if you can, and give our listeners a little background on it.
13: Sure. And thank you, Rod and Amy, for having me. Flight 1380, it started out like any other flight. And then just 20 minutes into the flight, passing 32,500 feet, Darren, my first officer, and I both thought we'd had a midair. The hit was pretty violent, and it was an explosion of our left engine. From there on down, there were a number of things that happened, but I have to say one of the things that was so amazing was the people in that flight and how the crew stepped up in magnificent ways to help people, and other passengers did as well. I've already given a brief on Flight 1380 here at AirVenture, and I've included it in my book, Nerves of Steel. So the last few chapters of Nerves of Steel will have the details of Flight 1380 in it.
14: Well, what I'm interested in are the first few chapters of Nerves of Steel, because these kinds of moments in our lives, we build to them. And your cool composure, which is clearly part of your experience, your 25 years in the airlines, but before that, you were a Navy pilot, and that wasn't so easy even to become a Navy pilot. Can you talk to me about how you even got to flying? Because I think that's the beginning of Nerves of Steel.
13: Yes. To be honest, part of the beginning is just having a foundation to launch from. And I would say my foundation came from my home. I had a ranching family. And my dad and my mom both treated me with the same respect and gave me the same assignments that they did my brothers. And so having that foundation, and then a foundation of faith that there's no second-class citizens, and gave me that ability to dream without fences. At that time, career day, I met my first fence, and the colonel in charge, when I showed up at the aviation class, asked if I was lost. When I told him, no, sir, I signed up for aviation, he said, well, it's career day, not hobby day. You need to go find something girls can do. And so I went home and decided, wow, I guess I'm going to have to change my ideas. But I had read a book called Jungle Pilot about a MAF pilot, bush pilot down in Ecuador, and that really took that whole idea of dreams and put some feet on it and made it into a quest. It took me a few more years, about five more years, to find, actually to meet my first woman pilot and realize, no, girls do fly. And it took me, the Air Force told me no three times and finally said, don't come back. And then the Army said, you're not a fit for us. And the Navy said, you can take the test. But it took me two more years and three recruiters to find somebody to process it. So, yes, it took me a little while to find my way under the fence, but it was well worth it.
14: Yeah, I think that, see, Rob, that's the real story here, is telling people how persistent you have to be sometimes to get what you want. It's the story of aviation in a lot of ways for people who are not the mainstream look of aviation. And I'm talking about why sometimes we have diversity issues in aviation.
13: Well, and Nerves of Steel, I took the time to just, it helped me also in looking back to see how adventures will always have adversity. And also how resilient God made us in getting through those so that you're now even better prepared for the next adventure with bigger challenges. And you're right, it builds. You don't just suddenly take care of an aircraft that's torn apart and landed. It's something that builds.
14: Yeah.
12: Well, you know, I'm curious to go back to the to that day in April. When the engine exploded, what happened in the cockpit? What was going on in terms of controllability and that sort of thing?
13: You know, it was we were flying along, and then suddenly we were hit, our nose pushed to the side. We went into a rapid roll to the left. Darren and I both caught it passing 40 degrees and righted it. But looking at the data, it went to pass 40 degrees in a moment time. And so, by the time we'd grabbed the yoke and were riding the aircraft, now there was such a loud roar in the aircraft, we couldn't even hear ourselves yell to the other person. And Darren and I only sit about a foot and a half apart, and we could not hear each other. We also had a stabbing pain in our ears, and we couldn't breathe. And then there was a kind of a plume of smoke that was brought up into the cockpit, probably through the air conditioning system from the exploded engine. So the violence of the shaking kept us from being able to read even our instruments in the aircraft, as well as any checklists. So there's just a big moment of isolation there where you can't breathe or speak or see. And I go into it in the book about kind of the thought pattern there, because when adrenaline kicks in, it makes you be able to fit a lot of thinking into a small moment of time. And from there on, we were kind of using hand motions for the next moment or so, probably about a full minute and a half, and then getting on our oxygen masks and being able to communicate, and then communicating with the back immediately and letting them know we're not going down, we're going into Philly. Because I thought, as much of a jolt as we have up here where we have all the windows and the controls, it's got to be pretty alarming back there where you don't know what happened and suddenly there's such an abusive ride going on. The things that's what we knew. I mean, that's the total of what we knew. We could see that our engine instruments on number one had flashed and was rolling backwards. But in the things that we didn't know was that when the explosion had happened, it had peeled the cowling of the engine back, so kind of like a banana peel. So we had kind of the effect of a barn door in a hurricane on the left wing, and it took some chunks out of the front of the leading edge of the wing and the stabilizer in the tail. It blew apart, you know, knocked a panel out from under the wing and severed hydraulic lines and fuel lines, and it also, a piece of it hit a window, a number of windows, but one of them hard enough that it exploded outwards. And that's where the, the rapid depressurization came from, and also where our fatality happened.
14: Yeah, the one fatality.
13: Right.
14: And in so many ways, that was such an unlucky thing, and then you were so lucky that that's all it was that one fatality.
13: In many ways, right. And I've said it really so many times, but, you know, the survival of 148 never eclipses the loss of one. And it not being able to return Jennifer Reardon to her family certainly weighs heavy on all of our hearts that are involved there. But we also, it wasn't a done deal that we were going to land it. We realized as we got closer that we were more of a glider than what we knew, because we were about 10,000 pounds overweight for landing. We had more than the drag of a single engine out. And as we got closer and went to try to level off, we realized there was no leveling off unless we wanted to go to zero airspeed. So we had to gauge our flap setting and our turn and things like that according to being able to glide to the runway. Whenever we used the thrust from the good engine, we had so much drag pulling us left, and any thrust that we added pushed us left. And with reducing the airspeed to get our gear and flaps out, knowing that we didn't want to blow tires when we landed, so we wanted to slow down a little bit, that gives you less rudder authority. So now, you know, more power, you need more rudder authority to compensate for. So we were kind of had that diminishing line of controllability as we came down closer.
14: Nothing like being a test pilot again, huh?
13: Right. Right. I told Dean and a number of people the years that one of the big lessons, I think, one of the big takeaways from the book of Nerves of Steel is how sometimes the things that are put in our path really turn out to be a great challenge. So teaching a year of out-of-control flight was really key to handling the Boeing on April 17th that wanted to depart.
14: I can imagine. You've got a couple of places where people can find you today on the field. Today is Women Venture Day. You're speaking, aren't you? Where can people talk to you?
13: Well, the beginning is the breakfast with Women Venture Group, and then we're going to all get together to get our picture taken for the annual.
14: That's happening at 11 o'clock. Yep.
13: Yes, and then we're going to do the meet and greet, I think, before that even, and then the power lunch afterwards. And I'm going to be probably roaming around in that area the rest of the day.
14: That's terrific. You've got a young reader version of this book as well coming out. When are the books going to be available for people to buy?
13: Oh, thank you. The young reader, I have to put a plug in. That was the age that I decided that flying was definitely a fit for me. And it was through reading one single book. So I'm very excited about the junior reader. And it's got actually some more stories in it than what the Nerves of Steel trade book has. And if you go to CaptainSchultz.com, you can pull it up and read the first three chapters for free. It's available for pre-sale now on really anywhere that you would buy a book. Barnes & Noble, Amazon, Walmart, Target.
14: Terrific.
13: Any book supplier. And then October 8th is when it will be in stores. And the junior reader is a little bit behind that because we put some more stories in there. And that's going to be in November, probably November 5th.
14: So in time for Christmas. Captain Schultz, thank you so much for coming on EAA Radio today and talking with us. I hope you have a terrific air venture.
13: Oh, thank you.
2: Thanks for coming.
13: Bye.
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15: And we're back in Studio 218 in the afternoon. On a Tuesday here at Air Venture Oshkosh 2008, and we are spending the day on the fly with the Vintage Aircraft Division of EAA and some of the representatives from that division, H.G. Frouchy in studio. And H.G., you are the executive director on staff for EAA for Vintage. And we also have some other people in studio with us. Michael Costa from Parking, he's the parking chairman for Vintage, and also Steve Nessie. Huh?
16: Yep, Steve Nessie has been with us as a director for over two decades, almost three decades. And Steve is actively involved in our Tall Pines Cafe. A number of years ago, we realized that there were so many people parking on the south end of the field. It was pretty clear to us that they needed services that were not available to them, particularly when it came to food and ice. And Steve stepped up and became the chairman and put together what was at the time one of the most remarkable projects we'd ever undertaken here in the Vintage area. Basically, if you can imagine putting together an entire short order restaurant in a tent with a tent for cooking and a tent for serving, Steve and his crew did that.
15: Well, Steve, one of the special, unique things about Vintage is it's a long ways away from the main drag over there, like the North 40 parking.
16: That's right.
15: They can get to the restaurants as such fairly easily, but when the trams shut down, these people are camping on site inside the village, so to speak, here. They need to eat, and you're the man, right?
17: Well, we try to do a job of servicing these people. Yeah, there's a lot of campers, and these guys get in here, and sometimes late in the evening, and they need ice, or sometimes they don't have the basics that they need for setting up their campsite by the airplane. And so we started doing food down there. Basically, we're doing a breakfast situation for them. And then prior to convention, Friday night, Saturday night, and Sunday night, we will do hamburgers and brats and corn and french fries. And we also have ice available there at two different periods during the day when we're open, and the campers really need the ice. And as HG said, we started out in a tent, and that was on the south side of the ultralight runway. And we were there 1 year, and the next year we moved up to the north side of the ultralight runway, and did the tent thing for a while longer, and then we ended up about 3 years ago doing a building there. And now we have a pretty much first-class facility for servicing our people. We normally get probably 400 or 500 people in the morning for breakfast. And
15: 500 people?
17: Yeah.
15: Wow.
17: And
15: that's pretty significant.
17: Well, it's
15: food service.
17: It's a lot of breakfast, and
16: That's a lot of eggs.
17: Yeah. Well, we started out with pancakes and sausage, and then we added scrambled eggs, and we're doing biscuits and gravy, and this year we've got a new entree on there, and that's French toast. So we got a lot of people that are eating down there for 7 days or more, so we like to give them a little bit of variety. It's worked out really.

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1: Yeah, people need to eat, and they don't have an easy way to get to food, and you're providing a service down there that's extremely appreciated, I'm sure.
2: Well, it is. We've got a lot of people that say thank you for being here and thank you for taking care of us.
1: Well, HG, we're just about to wrap up our day with Vintage here. It's been such a pleasure having you guys.
3: We appreciate you guys taking the time.
1: On this Fly Show.
3: Yeah, it's always been a lot of fun to come up, and we really appreciate what EA Radio has been able to do for everybody on the net. You know, there are folks who are listening in locally. There are folks who are listening in on the net. And for those of you who are coming to Air Venture, if you haven't been here already or been here in the past, in the Vintage area, there's all sorts of things for you to do. You can, right off the bat, you can go to the Red Barn. You've got your Vintage category, all the different airplanes that are parked out there. But you've got the Tall Pines Cafe on the south end of the airport all the way down up here north to the Vintage antique area. And there's all sorts of other stuff to do down there, including the Type Club tent. And we've also got the workshop area where some sheet metal work is being done. And we really appreciate everything that everybody's been doing down there. So come on down.
1: And you too, HG. I mean, it isn't like you haven't been busy.
3: This is a hectic week, but it's a lot of fun.
1: Yeah, it is a lot of fun. And for you folks that aren't here at Air Venture, we will continue here at EA Radio to bring you as much as we can. 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And, of course, the best way to enjoy Air Venture is not on the radio, but to be right here.
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1: Yes, you can.
3: That's
1: 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So, gentlemen, we're coming to the end of our programming day. Air Showcase starts in 5 minutes, so your folks are going to get to take a break, Michael.
4: Oh, no. No, we're still busy.
1: We
4: also do crowd control. We're in charge of about a mile worth of people. And there can be 300,000 people here that we have to kind of take care of.
1: All right. Well, keep up the good work.
4: Absolutely.
1: All right, we're off to Showcase. Jaymont G signing off for On the Fly. We'll be back tomorrow with another venue here at Oshkosh. So stay tuned. We'll be back in just a moment with Showcase.
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6: It is Jim Gray, and it is the Drone Zone. Slider is out.
7: He's a little under the weather.
6: He might be secretly over there trying to fly. I got a hunch. We just learned that the flying field is going to be open over there for folks to fly their fixed wing and drones.
7: And multi-rotors.
6: And multi-rotor stuff. That's a heck of a good time. But no, we're going to keep on with the Drone Zone. And right now we're going to talk to Ken Krantz. Mr. Krantz is the Acting Chief Technology Officer for Cognizant Drone Ventures. And Ken, why don't you tell us a little bit about what Cognizant is and what the Cognizant Drone Ventures is about?
8: Sure. How you doing, guys? Nice to talk with you.
6: Yes, you too. Thank you.
8: Yeah, so Cognizant Technology Solutions is a very large multinational Fortune 200 integration systems integrator. So they work on a very wide range of technology issues. We have about 275,000 employees worldwide. So it's one of those big companies that a lot of people don't know about. They're behind the scenes getting corporate America working every day. Back in around 2014, the Cognizant, myself actually started, you know, what was originally an under-the-radar type of effort to look into drones and how drones could be used by our clients. And so that was the humble start of the drone program at Cognizant. It eventually went over into the venture program, basically, which allows you to run a program as a startup within the company. And from there, we grew and left the startup, and we're now part of the IoT team. And so we focus on drones, you know, all aspects of drone operations, training, rulemaking, and mostly image and sensor analytics, using AI and technologies like that.
6: Sure. So that was actually one of my questions was, you mentioned finding ways

0: ways of integrating drone technology into your existing clients. What are some of those applications that you're talking about?
1: That's a great question. Yeah, so, you know, it depends on the industry. So for rail companies, they're certainly interested in using drones to inspect rails from above, looking at, you know, the ballast, the stones in, you know, in between the rails, looking at the spacing of, along the rail lines. When it comes to the energy companies, they're very interested in the right-of-way and things like vegetation analytics, looking for defect detection on transmission lines. So basically looking at, like, insulators, trying to determine, you know, is the alignment correct? Are there issues with the insulators? Are they flashed over? Are they dirty? Is there infestation by, you know, animals, bird nests, squirrel nests, things like that? For insurance companies, they have interest in things like roof damage if when it comes to claims. And or for larger insurance companies, you know, commercial insurance companies, just that ability to, you know, see what you're insuring from the air, right? Instead of going out to a client, taking measurements of building footprints and figuring out what else is on the property, the ability to fly drones, and to be honest, drones or manned aircraft over your client facilities and take images and, you know, get information out of that. It's one thing to take images. You don't want humans to have to sit there and look at things. You want to have, you know, AI that can go through and say, hey, this is a defective insulator, or, hey, you have a building over here, or a tennis court over there, or even a heliport on your client's property, and you want to be alerted to that information. You don't want to have to go dig it out.
0: Sure. And a lot of those things, you know, have happened with manned aircraft. You know, I will say that I have been the guy that has had to fly power lines in a constant slip in a, I think it was a Satabria, you know, with the spotter in the back looking at all the insulators as we go down the power lines.
1: It's a great way to build time.
0: That is the only value in that flight. That is
2: exactly.
0: Not fun.
2: No.
1: Yeah. I should also point out that I am a manned aviator myself. So I'm, you know, single engine, land, high performance, complex rating. But I am also, 14 CFR 107 certified commercial operator here in the United States and in parts of Europe. And I heard your previous conversation, and I've been flying radio control airplanes since I was probably about 11 years old.
0: You know, you have one thing in your bio that caught my eye, and it's actually a term that I've used before. But, you know, you talk about that you're involved in business development and technology evangelism. I think that that's a great, like, mission for somebody that's in your position. So if you can talk about how your business development and technology evangelism has kind of centered around UAS technology these days.
1: Yeah, well, it's solely around that nowadays. So I consider myself probably the luckiest person in this company because I have such a great job. You know, on the one hand, I'm out talking to different, you know, potential clients about how they could bring drone technology into the, or how we can help them, right, bring drone technology in. But at the same time, you know, a lot of times you're really there just trying to evangelize the technology and talk about what the technology is, what it can do. And one of the strengths of a company like Cognizant is what it can't do, because so many people will come in and tell you how drones are just, you know, better than sliced bread. It's going to make life so much better. But, you know, with 250,000 employees, we have a lot of experience, and we can tell you what buttons not to press. And sometimes that can be equally or even more important than knowing which buttons to press. So, you know, when there's a potential solution, you think drones are going to be perfect. We can kind of tell you, well, you know, maybe down the road, but not right now today. Please don't go down that path and lose a lot of money.
2: Is your focus on the actual providing the flying services, or is it more on the analytics of the gathered imagery?
1: Another great question. So from a Cognizant standpoint, we are really focused on the analytics, you know, the heavy-duty machine vision. So my background also includes a lot of robotic machine vision on the assembly line back in the 90s and into the early 2000s. We now kind of switched to aerial imagery, but that's really what we're focused on. But we're a very big company, and we have a lot of partners, and we're always seeking out new partners in the industry. So the areas that we don't do directly, we typically form partnerships. So we have companies ready to go. So in a way, you can kind of view Cognizant as the single throat to choke. Mm. So if you are looking to do a certain application with drones, you know, maybe you need some rotorcraft to do one thing. You need fixed wing, you know, heavy lift, fixed wing, long endurance, beyond visual line of sight, you know, type of a solution for another application. You have to make your own safety management system, and you have to do all of this stuff. Then you have to do the analytics. And by the way, running analytics that says, hey, you have a defective insulator, you know, everybody puts their hands in the air and say, yay, it's done. No, we don't look at that as done at all. It's really not done until we've gathered up all of the issues and then started to put them in piles and say, okay, we have defective insulator here. We have you know, shrubbery that needs to be trimmed over there. Those are different people, different trucks that have to roll. And, you know, we make sure we pull all this stuff together so it goes with the right type of personnel to go out in the field to do it and gets into, you know, the tip so that it goes out on the right truck with the right priority. That's when we consider it done, right, when something actually happens. And that's the kind of the breadth of maturity that a Cognizant brings to the table. We're not just a bunch of guys working out of a garage saying, hey, we saw something, we put a box around it, we're done. You know, we're done when the problem is resolved.
2: All right, so your typical path with a client is to identify a need first that you can fill using drone technology and analytics. But then you've got to tell them, okay, you need to go get a drone pilot from this guy. Is that what you're doing when you say you're partnering?
1: Now, typically, well, you know, we run into a lot of things with our clients. Sometimes they have their own drone operators, and we're fine with working with them. Sometimes they want to be the drone operators, and we're fine with that. But a lot of times, if they need drone operators, we use our partners to get those operators for them. And then this way, they don't have to worry about bringing somebody on board. Are they the right operator? Do they have the right background, the right safety background. So, and then if something goes wrong, it's just a phone call to us. It's not a phone call to like three different drone operators and another person who's taking care of the safety management system. It's just one call to Cognizant, and we make sure that, you know, all the different independent parties work in unison.
0: So then, do you also then potentially help your clients build their own drone programs themselves? So that it's kind of a self-sustaining, you know, thing that they're now doing on their own?
1: Absolutely. Some clients, they want to build their own program. They need a hand. They need some, you know, training wheels to get them going. And then they want to just get pushed off and start running the program. We're perfectly good with that. Others, they don't want to really know about it. They just want the services, and they're fine with just outsourcing it. And they have no intention of bringing it in-house at all.
0: So, Cognizant Technologies, we've learned an awful lot about that. We're talking with Mr. Ben Krantz. He's the Acting Chief Technology Officer for Cognizant Drone Ventures. And you have, with this wealth of knowledge and experience, and now one of the other reasons that we're talking with you here, though, is we want to talk about your role in current situations with the FAA's unmanned aircraft safety team and the NASA's aircraft safety reporting systems, both of which you were directly related to. So we're going to talk about that after the break. This is the Drone Zone here on EAA Radio.
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4: Radial Rob here at EAA Oshkosh, and I am speaking with Todd Trainer with Alpha Tango Charlie. Alpha Tango Charlie. Todd, tell me a little bit about all these cards on the table.
5: Yeah, these are aircraft trading cards, which are new to the market, just released a couple months ago. This is the first time in 50 years that airplanes have been featured on trading cards. Some of you may remember the Wings series of trading cards back in the 50s. Well, there hasn't been a widespread publication of trading cards since that time. And it was during a Young Eagles flight out of Brighton, Michigan, which is where I live, near Detroit, that a young boy, 6 years old, asked me, where can I get trading cards with airplanes on them? My mother won't let me get Pokemon cards. So she said, get something else. So I, of course, did a Google search, and you know, it's hunting around the internet, and found that really the World War II spotter cards and the Wing series from the 50s were the only thing available, and they're such collector's items that they're hundreds of dollars, so there's no way I could get him those. And besides, they didn't really represent the airplanes that he was seeing at the airport. So one thing led to another, and it took me a year, but I've come up with this first series of trading cards in 50 years that feature airplanes of all categories of airplanes. Now, it's meant to represent airplanes that kids will likely see at their local airport, a museum, or even an air show. But of course, it's kind of weighted towards those really exciting airplanes like the World War II airplanes and modern military jets. But there's also Cessna 150s and Piper Cubs and Aranca Champs and Boeing 737s in the set, because those are airplanes that a kid might see at an airport.
4: Looking at all the different cards in front of me, and right now looking at a Douglas DC-6, where did you get the photos for each card? They look very detailed, and they're excellent photos.
5: Yes, in fact, the photos were one of my greatest challenges, because I thought I was going to be able to take the photos myself, and took my digital camera out to the airport and realized that, my gosh, you can spend an awful lot of time to get a photo that wasn't even the greatest photo, because you're sitting there waiting, an airplane flies by, and pretty soon you missed your opportunity. So I discovered that there is a whole culture of people out there called aircraft spotters. And what aircraft spotters do is they hang out for hours at airports all over the world. This is an international culture. And they take pictures of airplanes at air shows and just at airports. And what I did is I got involved in that culture and started asking for contributors, for anybody who'd want to contribute photos. So a lot of these photos are from all over the world, are from these spotters. In fact, I have photographers, there's 56 of them in total, from 18 different countries that snapped photos of aircraft registered in 22 different countries, which is really kind of neat. Because if you look at the aircraft trading cards, you'll notice that there are aircraft registration numbers that are from all over the world. Like ZK is from New Zealand, and aircraft with a G, which would be Great Britain. And in all, I have, 22 airplanes from 22 different countries. Here's one from HB, which is Sweden. So that's a lot of fun for the children to be able to identify which country these aircraft are from. It's worth noting that these are packaged like baseball cards. You know, baseball cards are still popular these days. That is, they're packaged so that you don't know which ones you're getting. I mean, if you want the Hank Aaron card, you know, from the old days, you're going to have to open up a lot of packs. Well, same here, is that it's a random number of cards, or not number of cards, but random selection of cards. And included in each pack is 8 aircraft trading cards. But there's... Included in each pack is 8 aircraft trading cards, but also 2 trivia cards. And that's pretty modern. You know the Trivial Pursuit cards. It's just like that. It's got 4 questions on the front and 4 answers on the back. And the questions are meant to educate kids about the variety of language and terminology and history of aviation. That's kind of fun, because even the adults quiz each other, and even us adult aviators don't even know all the answers to some of these trivia questions.
4: How many cards do you get in each pack?
5: Oh, yes. Each pack contains 11 cards total, of which 8 are aircraft trading cards, 2 trivia cards, and then 1 bonus card, which is actually the back side of the top card. The entire set, if you were to collect every one of them, would be 121 cards, of which 88 of them are aircraft cards, 22 of them are trivia cards, and 11 top cards. Now, you might be asking, where can you get these? Here at Oshkosh, during Air Venture 2007, you can get them in any of the EAA merchandise tents. But outside of the air show, you can get them by going to my website, which is alphatangocharlie.com, and you can order them directly from the website, or you can go click on the link that says Find a Retailer, and it will indicate which retailers are reselling them.
4: Are any of these photos of the 121 planes?
5: 88. There's 88 airplanes altogether.
4: Okay,
5: 88 airplanes, 22 trivia cards, and 11 bonus cards.
4: All right. How did you narrow the field down to these particular aircraft?
5: That's a very interesting story. I started off with 400. Not knowing the publishing industry, I said, I can make a set of 400. Well, I found out that that costs a lot to do 400 because it's on multiple forms and the printing and all that. So I had to whittle it down to 88. And that's like asking a mother, which is your favorite child, you know, because I had 400 of them that I wanted to feature. So it came down to selecting which one represented each category of aircraft. I mean, so I have like a business jet, so I had to pick one of the business jets. And airliners, I picked two airliners. Three home-built airplanes and two helicopters and 10 warbirds. You know, so I had to make a selection based on that, and that was difficult. And it made it easier in the regard to the quality of the pictures. I was real picky about having high-quality pictures. So in some cases where I might really have wanted a picture of a bear cat, I couldn't find a good picture of a bear cat, so instead I used a Hellcat because that was an excellent photo. So that's how I selected the photos.
4: Are you a pilot, Todd?
5: Yes, I am. I've been a pilot, and I've been involved in aviation since as early as I can remember. I got my pilot's license right out of college, but Dad owned an Aranca K based out of the Detroit area, and I spent many a Sunday morning with him going to pancake breakfasts. And I currently live in an air park in Brighton, Michigan, with a hangar attached to the house and my Cessna Cardinal in there, and two Aranca Ks that I'm restoring.
4: Well, I noticed the Aranca shirt you're wearing today. Wondered also about the cards. First of all, is there an Aranca card?
5: Well, you know what? This is my party, so I can do what I want, right? So I actually have four Aranca airplanes, of which one of them is the Aranca K, because that's what I grew up with. And I also have the Aranca C3, which is the flying bathtub, which started off a lot of the small sport aviation back, you know, in the 30s. And then I have the very popular Aranca Champ and the Aranca Chief. Yes, I must admit that the Arancas are outnumber some of the other ones, like the Taylor Crafts and the Pipers, because these are my trading cards and I can have whatever airplanes I want on them.
4: You've been in aviation quite a long time. Your father flying you to pancake breakfasts, being around Aranca aircraft at home and at the airport. You must have come in contact with a lot of friends, your father's friends, your friends, that said, hey, how about putting one of my airplanes inside your card set? Did that happen?
5: Yes, it did. As a matter of fact, I even got some people who wanted me to feature an airplane that was a very rare airplane or even a one-of-a-kind. Or they would hand me a photo that they had taken with their Polaroid camera 20 years ago. And, of course, it's not a very clear picture. And they thought it was the greatest airplane because they had owned it. But it didn't really represent, you know, I had a very hard time saying no to those people because I didn't feel that it was part of the right mix or the quality of the photo wasn't right or I didn't have a good story to tell. See, one of the interesting things is the backs of these aircraft trading cards have interesting information that kids would enjoy. What is missing from the back of this card is boring statistics. You know, wingspan and useful load, number of gallons, size of the engine. I left that out. Instead, what I did is I researched for an interesting story about an airplane, something why it had historical significance, why it is it might be popular today, or how it's used in business or in government service or whatever. So there's a lot of interesting facts on the back of it. So when people would approach me with, hey, here's an airplane I think you should feature, I had to take all that into consideration. You know, did I have already that type of aircraft represented by another aircraft? Was the quality of the photo good? And was there an interesting story to tell behind it? Interesting that I felt was interesting to the children and the buyers of the card, not necessarily interesting to a few individual people who are part of that type club.
4: Are there any commercial aircraft in your set of cards?
5: Well, that's interesting. You know, some of the commercial, I had to stay away from aircraft that had logos and company names printed on the side of them because I was not prepared in this series to seek permission to get those. And Red Bull is a great supporter of aviation because they have restored some beautiful old antiques. but they've also painted their names all along the side of them. So I had some wonderful folders of some Red Bull restored airplanes, but I couldn't use them. Or for the Red Baron, you know, aerobatic team, for example. But I do have ones of the aircraft manufacturers. Now, that's okay. Like, I have the Airbus Beluga, okay, that great big guppy-looking fish. Well, it says Airbus on the tail, so that was okay. I have the Airbus A380, a picture from probably 9-10 months ago while it was still being prototyped, and it says Airbus on the side of that, true. Or airliner names, that was appropriate as well. But I didn't want to get into any company logos other than Aeroshell, because I did seek permission to use the Aeroshell aerobatic team, so that is the one exception to the rule.
4: Are these available anywhere else other than Oshkosh?
5: Yes, they are available in a few select museums, and my field of resellers is increasing every day, because as people find about these, they say, hey, I have a store or a museum or a toy shop or an FBO that I think I can sell these.
4: I'm surprised these cards aren't available here at Oshkosh as a Happy Meal.
5: That's a good idea. In fact, one of those great successes I had here was that a lot of the EAA chapters are buying them for their Young Eagles events or pancake breakfasts, and I have a special deal for the EAA chapters. They can get them below wholesale prices because I'm indebted to the EAA and the Young Eagles program for inspiring this whole idea. So I did want not a Happy Meal, but pretty close to it, because a child will get their first airplane flight, and they will also get an aircraft trading card by one of the local chapters. And then they can, of course, buy some more from the local chapter because they're using them as a fundraiser to help offset the expenses of the Young Eagles rallies.
4: So how have they been selling so far, Todd?
5: Well, they've only been out since March, and they've been doing very well. Some of the people come up to me and say, I remember the set from the 50s. And to be frank, I'm finding out that adults are falling in love with these as much or more so than the kids. See, I designed this for the children, for the kids, for our future aviators, and for the young aviator who can't get enough of airplane stuff. Okay, you know, everybody knows a child is born with the bug to be an aviator. And when they discover that bug, they just can't get enough of airplane stuff. So these trading cards are a great memory token for their first thrilling airplane ride, because they'll have these packs of cards, they'll be able to tell stories about their airplane, and they're even able to read the stories on the back or have an older brother read a story to them. So it is a great memory tickler, but I'm also finding that adults are coming up to me and saying, I want these, can I have a whole set? You know, quite often you can't buy whole sets because they're, you know, like baseball cards, you just keep buying packs. I do have a limited number of full sets, and I've been selling them to the adults because they're no longer interested in the chase, you know, that chase that we did as a kid to collect all of them. In fact, one adult asked me if I would sell clothespins along with them so that they can put them on their children's bicycle wheels.
4: Funny, I do remember that. The set that we're looking at, this is a complete set here on the table?
5: Yes, it is. This is all 121 cards, of which 80 are aircraft cards.
4: Is this the first edition of your series of cards?
5: Yes, it is. It is the first edition, and I chose the name this edition, The Maiden Flight, because I didn't know whether this was going to fly or not, so to speak. So I launched it. And let's see if it can maintain stable flight in a climb, which it is. And it's doing so well, in fact, that I got people in museums approaching me saying, hey, we would like to have our airplanes featured on your trading cards in the next series. So I'm absolutely thrilled about that I'm going to start putting together another set of aircraft trading cards. And they probably won't be revealed until spring or summer of 2008. But keep your eye on the website for details and announcements.
4: So, Todd, we can pick these cards up here at the EAA merchandise store and the museum?
5: Yes, you can. Right now, all of the merchandise tents here on the field have the trading cards, and so does the museum, the Sky Shop, and the warehouse.
4: Well, aviator buffs all over the world, by the way, we're streaming around the world right now on the web, and you got to get these cards. They're fantastic. I love the trivia cards in particular. Sitting around the campfire here after watching an all-day air show, you can get these cards for a $2.99 retail price here at EAA, and stop in, pick up a set, pick up the whole set. I don't know if you can do that. Are they identifiable? Which packet is which?
5: Yeah. No, all there is at the EAA stores are the individual packets that have 11 cards in them. The full sets are such a limited series, there's only a few of them left, so I'm only making them available on the website. But if you were to get a order a pack, you're likely to get any number of many types of airplanes. And I'll just list off a few of them here, just to give your listeners an idea of which airplanes are available. There's, of course, the Boeing B-17, the F-4U Corsair, and the Sky Raider, the PBY Catalina, and the P-38 Lightning. There's even a Messerschmitt 109, including the Messerschmitt ME-262, a fabulous photo of that. North American T-6 Texans, the B-25 Mitchell, P-51 Mustang, even the Hellcat, Spitfire, and Sea Fury. But for the non-warbirds, just ones that a kid might see at a local airport, there's the Aero Commanders, the Aranca Champs, and the Chiefs, Airbus 380 and Airbus 330. There's even the world's largest biplane, which is the AN-2. There's the V-tail Bonanza and Beach Stagger Wing. There's even a picture of the blimp, very colorful picture of the blimp. A bunch of Cessnas like the 120, the 150, the 172, and the Caravan, DC-3s and DC-6, Great Lakes, Pipers, Piper Cherokee, Piper Tri-Pacer, a CB, even some Canadian-built airplanes like the Beaver and the Twin Otter, the Tiger Moth, and even the Waco and the Taylor Craft. That's just to name a few. That's only about half of them.
4: Your cards were also featured in the EAA Sport Aviation magazine. Is that correct?
5: That is correct. In fact, that issue was published just recently and is now out on the field here at AirVenture, and it's on page 18 under the flight line section. In fact, I didn't know it was going to be published in this month's magazine because it was not in my mailbox by the time I left for AirVenture. By the time I got here, I picked it up at the EAA Village and noticed that there was the picture of the trading cards and a nice article about them on page 18 of Sport Aviation. So that is a wonderful boost that EAA thinks that this is newsworthy and that the readers of the EAA Sport Aviation would be interested in the trading cards, which they really are. Because I've been talking to a lot of EAA presidents, you know, chapter presidents, and Young Eagles coordinators, and they are absolutely thrilled about these cards because now they have something that they can sell and give away during their Young Eagles events and pancake breakfasts.
4: Well, kids, talk your dad or mom into stopping by, pick up a packet of cards. They're gorgeous, beautiful photos. Again, the trivia card is fabulous. Sit around the campfire and quiz each other about the aircraft. Also, you can hold the cards and spot the aircraft that you saw at EAA Oshkosh. And president of Alpha Tango Charlie with his cards is Todd Trainer. Thank you for coming in, Todd. Radio Rob, EAA Oshkosh.
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6: Paul, you've spent a lot more time in an airplane than I have. You've had a lot of conversations with air traffic controllers.
7: Most of them outstandingly pleasant.
6: Yeah. Well, even the few that I've had have... Yeah. You know how anxious it is when you're a student pilot and you're on mic for the first time.
7: Absolutely.
6: And I would agree with you that they are pleasant people, and they understand a lot about human dynamics that play into what they do and aren't necessarily on exhibit, but they inform how they go about it.
7: Well, the system is a team-based effort, and there's no better people than the air traffic controllers to help make the system work.
6: So let's introduce two of them here.
7: You betcha.
6: Tara Zeck and Aaron Katz, who are part of NATCA, part of the National Association or National Air Traffic Controllers Association. And there's a particular subject that you guys are hot on. Let's talk about what that is.
8: Yeah, so thanks for having us start with that. I've been a controller for 21 years, and the last five, I've had the privilege of serving NACA as the National Rep for Human Performance, which Human Factors is part of. And I think the important thing for people to remember is that it doesn't really matter if you're on the pilot side of the microphone, the controller side of the microphone, yep. or supporting the operation and the system altogether. You strip away all those roles, we're all people underneath, right? And we have behaviors that are ingrained in our DNA to think a certain way and behave a certain way when we're not cognizantly aware of it. So active listening, which I know we're going to talk about, all of those things are at work in everything we do. We're always people. We can't get away from that in 24 hours a day, right?
7: So if you were going to give us a presentation on how to be better at active listening, how would that go?
6: what would be on the first slide? Like, what is active listening?
8: Yeah, I'll try to unpack some of the people stuff, and Tara being the amazing controller she is can talk about how it looks in the operation when things don't go the right way. But if you think about just a normal conversation with somebody,
7: kind of like we're having here,
8: most people by nature are not very good listeners. Let's be honest, we don't really listen to what the other person we're talking to says. We be quiet long enough for it to become our turn to talk, right? That's just human nature. It's even worse when we're actively engaged in doing other things when we should be actively engaged in the conversation we're having. Now, of course, people like to throw the term around, especially in air traffic control, multitasking. That's very much a myth. Our brains can't actually cognitively do two things at once, but we can switch very quickly between the tasks that we have to do.
7: I've tried to convince my girlfriend of that, but that's a losing
8: argument. Not working?
7: No.
8: Let me know if you come up with a successful argument. Okay. I could use that in my work. But if you're in the cockpit and you're doing your pre-flight stuff, and it comes time, we get to the magic point where we're ready to push that button and talk to ATC. We need to be engaged in that thing only. If you're staring off at the gauges while we're reading back instructions and stuff, you're gonna miss something. It's just that simple.
7: Well, then what you're saying too is also true of like two pilot flight decks. If I'm calling for a checklist when my partner is listening to something else on the radio, that's a bad time for me to call the checklist because he hasn't heard it.
8: Absolutely. And yeah. If one of you is in charge of taking in the air traffic instructions and relaying it to the other person and you miss something, maybe you might lean over to your partner and say, "Did you catch what they said?" And this is another human piece, right? The last thing we ever want to do is look as if we don't know something. So you might say, "Oh, yeah, they said go ahead 3-2 right."
7: Yeah.
8: Forgot the part about hold short of runway 4 in the middle there.
7: Yeah.
6: So you're talking about a problem that's it's not a sin, and it's not criminal. It's human, but it's real, and it happens all the time. Where does active listening help?
9: Well, what I'd like, one thing I want to say is, we talk about safe, orderly, and expeditious, and active listening. I think what we all need to remember is it's okay to slow down. Yes, we want to be expeditious, but we want to slow it down so that nothing is missed, so that we are catching those pieces from the air traffic controller. Being in the safety realm of ATC, I read the reports about pilots reading back everything that a controller said because it's robot, it's auto, right? They read it back automatically and then depart the wrong way because they just didn't slow down and pay attention and just take it in and go, okay, this is the way I'm supposed to turn.
7: In my Part 121 world, when I was involved in training, we had a program called ASAP, Aviation Safety Action Reporting. I mean, I'm sure you're familiar. 80% of our reports contain two words, distracted or rushed. Same thing.
9: Slow down. Yeah. There's nothing wrong with slowing down. Trust but verify. If you're not sure, ask.
7: And is it true? We sometimes tell our pilots that one of the best things you can tell ATC is to stand by. If you're not quite ready to do whatever that instruction was, you can just say stand by because I need a moment to think.
9: Absolutely, 100%.
6: So as controllers, how do you deal with that? When you know that you've got a certain number of seconds in which to do five things and one of them you can't do?
8: For me, I would say that when you say that, it really helps ground me back and almost pull me into your airplane and reminds me that you have a lot going on too, not just me. And really, you know, I think for a long time there was this adversarial kind of imagined relationship between pilots and controllers, when really we're symbiotic.
7: It's a team.
8: And we're here for each other. Yeah. We're only each here because of one another and for each other. And so I think when you tell me stand by, it really helps cue me into, oh yeah, I'm not the only one here in this relationship. He's got some stuff to do too.
7: Yeah.
6: You talked about readback not necessarily being a solution. If the person reading back to, if the pilot reading back to you isn't also thinking about what he's saying as he or she does the readback, is there too much readback that you can get?
9: I don't think so, because I think if we're all actively listening, then that's just more information for on both sides for us to take in and make sure that we're all on the same page, right?
6: Yeah.
8: If I can clean that up just real quick, are you saying, like, I'm reading back too much information at once, so from the time from the start to the finish of the readback, I might have forgot what happened to me? Well, we call that chunking.
6: What I've noticed is that some pilots will selectively read back. They will omit certain pieces of what the directions are, maybe in the interest of time, maybe because it was believed to be assumed. I've always been curious about that, listening to people selectively read back.
9: This goes to the class that we gave this morning about reading back proper phraseology, because for us, there are certain things that have to be said. So the way we read it to you is the way it needs to be read back.
7: Like,
9: otherwise,
7: like
9: we have to. Yes. Otherwise, or the whole short instructions. Otherwise, we have to read it back again to you until we get the proper read back. So cutting things out isn't necessary. Not necessarily a good thing.
6: Yeah. We're talking with Tara Zeck and with Aaron Katz, both air traffic controllers, about the subject of active listening.
7: Tara, I always ask this question when I have the benefit of your audience here. What's your single most pet peeve?
9: Oh, my single most pet peeve.
7: I'm talking about pilots.
9: Listening.
7: That may be it.
9: Listening and not asking. Yeah. Verify. If you don't know something, then you need to verify, because it's not safe for you to do something or go the wrong way when it could have just been prevented with a question.
7: Yep. Yeah. I think your colleagues would almost unanimously say that, because I hear that a lot, is listen better, and if you have a question, ask.
6: What do they teach you in air traffic controller school about how to recover and remediate from a situation like that?
9: They teach you to move on. You can't. You have your A, B, C, D plan. Mm-hmm. And if A doesn't work, then you go on to B. And if it doesn't work, then you just keep going and you keep moving, because y'all don't stop flying.
7: We read a lot about shortages of air traffic controllers. Is that true? You guys are hiring? There's a way to become an air traffic controller? I hear that there's so many hundreds of, or almost thousands of controllers short.
8: Yeah, listen, I mean, it takes a lot of people to keep the NAS moving as demand goes up. And, of course, I don't know if you guys remember, a few years ago the world shut down and things stopped, and now we're back and we're full speed. And it takes a lot of people to make sure. This job is, your tools are your brain. And your brain, whether we like it or not, needs recharging and refueling. And you can only do this so long before your brain starts to say, I don't think I can handle quite all of this after 2 hours or so. And so we need the right amount of people to come.
7: Do you have recurrent training like pilots do? I mean, do you have to go and be retrained, recertified?
9: Yes, sir.
7: How often
9: monthly.
7: Is that?
9: Monthly. Every month is a different refresher training.
7: Wow.
6: You guys are performing at such a high level, though, that it I can understand. I mean, not to make it sound like a challenge you don't want to take on, but it is challenging. When does school start? When's the next class going to start?
8: Well, recurrent training is on a, like Tara said, a monthly schedule.
6: But for new controllers.
8: Oh, for new controllers. I just met somebody, actually, that got selected on that, and he told me that his date to take the test was August 31st. So,
7: wow.
8: Keep your eyes out on the FAA website. There's a little section there that'll say, how do I become an air traffic controller? And they do off-the-street hiring where you can apply and see if you meet the qualifications, things of that nature. And then there's also our college training initiative plan, or CTI plan. You can get through that way. We also have previous experience bids. So you will see active hiring from the FAA over the next several years, and we need it.
7: Tara, are you in a TRACON?
9: I work at David Wayne Hook's Air Traffic Control Tower.
7: In Houston.
9: Yes, sir.
7: All right, down in Houston. All right, I got it.
6: Is either of you working Oshkosh this week?
9: Well, we work the NACA booth, mm-hmm. so we're doing pilot outreach and okay. education.
6: No,
9: but
6: pink
9: not in the tower yet. No, no
6: time.
9: Pink shirt okay. for me.
8: The controllers are wearing all the pink shirts. They're doing. They're keeping all these folks safe out here and doing a great
6: right.
8: job of it.
6: Yeah.
7: Do you have to bid that to do this? How do those controllers get selected?
8: There's an agreement in place between NACA and the FAA, and it starts in this geographical area of the country. So we select people from there first, and then if they can't fill the, you talked about staffing, yeah. they need a certain amount of people to do this.
6: Yeah.
8: Right? This is a unique thing. if they don't have enough people just from the geographic area there, then they'll go to the next agreed upon geographical area to pull more controllers. It's hard to pull controllers away from the operation right now, as you touched on, because the staffing is not where we need it to be.
7: We really thank you for all you do to keep us safe.
8: You
7: guys are outstanding.
8: Thanks for having us.
6: Aaron Katz and Tara Zeck with the National Air Traffic Controllers Association. Thanks so much for talking to us today.
9: Thank you.
8: Enjoy the rest of the show.
6: You're listening to EAA Radio. Here's an interview from AirVenture 2011.
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10: 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I am Magneto Mel, and I'm sitting here this morning with Nicholas Georgiev. Is that how you say your last name?
11: That is correct.
10: And what do you do with aviation? You want to tell a little bit about what your affiliation is?
11: Well, I work for the National Park Service at Dayton Aviation Heritage National Historical Park, located in Dayton, Ohio. And I am the management assistant for the park and the National Park Service agency lead for our exhibit here at Oshkosh.
10: Okay, now Dayton, Ohio's, that's not necessarily the first thing that comes to mind for a lot of people when they think of aviation. Why Dayton?
11: That is correct. When most people think of the Wright brothers, they immediately think of North Carolina, the Outer Banks, and of course their great flight.
10: Kitty Hawk
11: in 1903, December 17th there at 10:35. And, of course, the iconic picture there. And it's just a great end state for what they wanted to achieve. But what a lot of people do not realize is that they really are from Dayton, Ohio. And really, they used their bicycling businesses to finance their love and passion for developing a heavier-than-air aircraft. And, of course, they did all that experimentation and design work back in Dayton. But they actually went to Kitty Hawk because that had the conditions, as you know, that to allow them to actually perfect the plane and fly it there. But they took all that experimentation and came back to Dayton and to work on. And it's kind of a neat story is that they talked about with them perfecting the airplane back in Dayton and working on it, is that they actually had to look for an area to where they could actually fly because there were no airports yet created, and all they had basically were farming fields, very rural area. And they actually found a person by the name of Mr. Huffman, who actually owned a piece of ground that they knew as a family friend that they could actually felt that they could conduct their experiments at. And when they went to Mr. Huffman, he kind of looked at them and said, well, I'm not sure what you boys really want to do, but as long as you ensure that the gates are shut, and if you take the cows out, you put the cows back in, and my adjoining farmers don't complain, you're fine. And so that's really became the world's first airport.
10: And now they got the flying field named after.
11: That is correct. That piece of
10: the
11: farmland.
10: The Huffman Prairie Flying Field in Dayton?
11: That is correct.
10: And who owns that now?
11: Well, it's actually owned by the United States Air Force. And they actually, if you were to visit it today, there is the Huffman Prairie Flying Field Interpretive Center has an overlook where you can actually see the original field. It is maintained in its 100% integrity. There's no buildings on it. It looks just like the way the Wright brothers conducted their experiments back in the early 1900s. In fact, I would like to point out that the Air Force has taken such great care of that piece of historic property that they were recently recognized this year by the Department of Defense for heritage preservation. They were the only ones that were selected in that category. It's a very unique honor, and I applaud the Air Force for taking something that's actually adjacent to their active runway at Wright-Patterson and preserving it. They easily could have used it for other purposes, but they elected to preserve that history.
10: Which is something that we need more of in terms of aviation. And that's what your Heritage National Historical Park is about, is preservation and honoring a lot of this traditions and histories in aviation, or?
11: Yes. As far as at Dayton Aviation, we actually focus on three great Daytonians, Wilbur and Orville Wright, for their accomplishments in aviation, and of course the Miami Valley region for their for aviation. In addition, we also recognize another Daytonian, Paul Lawrence Dunbar, who's an African-American poet laureate, and we actually, he's part of our site as well. And he actually has a great quote, "What dreams we have and how they fly," and it's very symbolic of what the Wrights also were trying to achieve.
10: Well, okay, so now we've talked a little bit about the history of the Wright brothers involved in this, and what other big event? Of course, we're celebrating the centennial. I know you've got some information about that big historic event, the centennial of the first transcontinental flight, Calbraith Perry Rogers, right? The flight of the VinFizz.
11: That is correct.
10: So why is that, other again, the centennial, but you've got some interesting news about how that came about.
11: Well, the VinFizz actually is a grape drink that the Armour Meatpacking Company wanted to actually get into soft drink business. Is that during that time of period of the country, trying to get away from alcoholic type beverages and to give other alternatives, a lot of the soft drink industry was really starting to flourish. And the Armour Meatpacking Company felt that that would be a great way to diversify their business and branch out to something new. And in dealing with William Randolph Hearst in newspaper business, is that they thought, wow, what a great way. They felt that to launch this new drink.
10: And that's how we got the California destination.
11: Yes, yep, yes, okay. Yes. Yeah, absolutely.
10: It all comes together.
11: Is that to figure out that they needed this big marketing blitz. And so as they looked around, Cal Rogers himself, being a little bit flamboyant in his personality, when the Armour Company put out this contest that William Randolph Hearst was encouraging, Cal thought, you know, this could be the first marketing use of an aircraft. It's a new, novelty type invention. Let's go ahead and use it to fly coast to coast. And when it first came out, there weren't many takers because it was still new and then is quite dangerous. And so Cal agreed to go ahead and do the trip and signed up for it. And so to speak, the rest is history. We do have within the Federal Pavilion, we do have an exhibit. We have the Wright EX. Cal had a Wright B modified to his specifications just for this. It's the only Wright EX that the Wrights ever produced. We have a replica on that in the Federal Pavilion. And in addition, we also have some other exhibits on there. And the thing that's really neat is that one of our exhibitors who is supporting us with some information on a 1911 Wright glider, because that's another centennial this year, he actually has the rib jig that was made to produce the Wright EX that we have on display. So there's some really neat artifacts there as well to come and take a look at.
10: Yeah, and something we were talking about a little bit, and what people will hear if they continue to listen to my show today, is a little piece of that history that a lot don't know is Cal Rogers was deaf. And, of course, in 1911, we didn't have radio in airplanes, not until 1933, so this was never anything to know. So this is a big centennial year for the Deaf Pilot Association and a lot of others because of that. So that flight was a lot of firsts, marketing firsts and first transcontinental flight, you know, the big entrance of the deaf in aviation history. And I know there's some folks that are talking about trying to put together a tribute flight. Mm-hmm.
11: Hopefully they won't follow it totally, because Cal, as they sometimes say, he crashed his way across the United States.
10: I think we might have a little bit better navigation equipment today as well. So,
11: well, that's also something else, is that was where they were talking about the use of the iron compass as part of that route, because obviously they didn't have a lot of navigational instruments out there like we have today, GPS and satellites and so on. And they also didn't have maps for pilots back right. then. And so the Iron Compass ended up being the railway. And so he would follow railroad tracks to his destinations.
12: Railroads.
11: Yes, yes. And then, but now when they came to a juncture, and he would have actually large pieces of white cloth kind of pointing like an arrow in the direction he needed to go. So if there were two or three decision points, he would look for the piece of white cloth, and that way he knew which way to go. And then, of course, the railroad company also got into the act because they actually carried his spare parts. They had a car for him, so when he landed, so he had a place to stay and a little bit of home with him as well.
12: Okay. Well, and it's not coming up until the fall because he did the flight from September through November, I think.
11: Correct.
12: It took quite a
11: Correct.
12: While. So, mm-hmm. And then what else you got? You also have some stuff going on here on the field, right?
11: Yes. In addition to that, we're the Park Service is going back to our roots in some traditional venues, is that we're doing a campfire program on Tuesday, Wednesday, and Friday night at the Youth Pavilion in Paul's Woods, located in the campground.
12: Okay.
11: And we certainly, it's billed as a family venue. We encourage everyone to come. The program will start at 7. We'll run about 30 minutes. The first one will be just a general information overview of the Park Service on Tuesday. The VinFizz program, which I encourage a lot of people to come to, it's going to be very fun and interactive. That will be on Wednesday. And then we will end up with Friday with a presentation on 1911 Wright Glider.
12: And where can people find information for listeners that maybe aren't on the field, that didn't make it to Osh today? Where can they find some more information about who you are and what you do?
11: Well, everything doing with the campground is located on the EAA website,
12: mm-hmm.
11: On there in the forum section.
12: And the Heritage Park?
11: And on that, if they actually type in Dayton Aviation Heritage, you can do a Google search on it, and we come up normally as the first Google search for the national park, and that will take you to our homepage.
12: Okay, and then and you personally, what's your? Are you over there with the campgrounds?
11: Yes, actually, during the day from 9 to 5, we'll be at the Federal Pavilion. We have actually some great simulators. We have 1911 simulator sponsored by the National Aviation Heritage Alliance, and that is a Wright B that gives you a College Park experience. We have a 1903 simulator that gives you the Kitty Hawk experience. And then we also have, for a few days starting tomorrow, we also have virtual reality goggles that you can actually experience flying a 1905 Flyer on Huffman Prairie Flying Field.
12: And that's what you have here?
11: Yes.
12: Okay.
11: At the Federal Pavilion.
12: Fantastic. Well, this has been Nicholas Georgiev.
11: Correct.
12: With the Dayton Aviation Heritage National Historical Park. It's a mouthful. In Dayton, Ohio. And be sure to check them out on the grounds. Nicholas, thank you very much for being with us.
11: Thank you. I enjoyed.
12: And this is Magneto Mel. 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
3: Let's take a listen to a classic interview from 2019.
13: All right, we're back with the Drone Zone. This is, I'm Slider,
14: this
13: here
14: is
13: with Jim.
14: Jim.
13: And we are joined by Lily Johnson, Sean Elliott, and Tom Charpentier. They are the government outreach specialists with EAA regarding SUAS and UAS operations. And
14: let's start with Sean, because so you at kind of the top of this, is this kind of what we'll call the EAA drone team?
15: Well, certainly our government team has a heavy level of involvement with UAS operations. I'm part of the senior leadership team, and fortunately, in addition to my full-size activity, I'm also a long-time, lifelong modeler, a lifetime member of AMA, been flying model aircraft since 1979. Started with Control Line and still fly RC with my son and our friends in our clubs to this day, a very active modeler and love UAS. And we are all, the whole team here, is involved at a multitude of levels, particularly on the regulatory side, as we work with our colleagues in the FAA to make sure that as new policy or new rules come together, that it doesn't do anything that causes any potential harm or loss of access or freedoms to manned flight. You know, safety of manned flight, access of manned flight, and no new equipage requirements is kind of top of our list as we look at UAS operations. But I'll also say this, from an EAA perspective, the whole pathway aspect of model aircraft and UAS, you know, quadcopters, et cetera, is a big part of how we bring young people into aviation today.
13: Oh, yeah.
0: We were talking earlier about how the interaction of the different constituencies of this industry that is blowing up, and we find people that have their feet in a few different of those areas, where we have the Part 61 pilots that are concerned about things in their airspace, and sometimes rightfully so. You have the Part 107 pilots that are trying to operate drones commercially as part of a business model, and you have hobbyists that are out there just trying to fly for fun.
13: Yep.
0: And then you have the manufacturers that sometimes may have some of their own agenda on how their products are going to be able to be used, and sometimes they're trying to drive the ship in as much as anything else. And trying to find where does EAA fall into some of those things, because quite obviously it's a little bit of both.
15: Sure, yeah. Sure. So first and foremost, EAA is very proactive about saying we believe it's important to integrate. Mm-hmm. Uh, we're,

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1: New FAA regulations that have been propagated over the last 6 months could, in fact, cause some pretty extreme harm to the what I'll call the legacy model aviation world, right?
2: Yeah, well, we see that coming in DC with a lot of them shutting
1: down.
2: We've got
1: wonderful relationships with our almost 1,000 chapters across the country and the world, and the 2,500 AMA clubs. Mm-hmm. We just launched here earlier this year a brand new program called the E-Cadet, and it's a SIG-based RC trainer. It's electric-powered. That our chapters are partnering with AMA clubs to create a build project and then a learn-to-fly project, you know, for thousands of kids across the country. And what's on the horizon for model aviation, and particularly some of the restrictions around track and ID and 400 feet, et cetera, we just don't want to see the ability of those clubs to operate the way they've operated successfully and safely for decades all of a sudden get upset in a complete way. So yeah. We're working with the UAS folks at the FAA level, at the headquarters level, like we do on manned flight. We also have been working with AMA as a partner to try to, you know, minimize the impacts of what, frankly, has been driven by, you know, legislation and reauthorization that was passed in the fall.
3: Doesn't the concept of integration kind of imply that we have, you know, all of these different constituencies within the industry that are going to have to try and mesh together? Doesn't that kind of imply that you're almost expecting that we're going to find ways of bending some things, and maybe everybody gets a little bit of a give and take on it, though?
1: I think what it implies is there's enough airspace for everybody. You just have to have the technology and the ability to have true integration with, you know, regular operations unfettered on both sides of the equation, right? We don't want to see where there's a certain altitude or a certain corridor that no longer manned flight is allowed. And likewise, we want to make sure that those UAS operators that are utilizing those altitudes in those areas can operate safely and effectively with manned flight in the same vicinity.
2: Exactly.
3: We had a conversation last year at this show with folks at the FAA, and the quote that stuck with me so clearly was, the FAA's position is that, much like in traffic laws, if they're going to establish a stop sign, it has to apply to everybody. We can't say that people on bikes don't have to obey the stop sign.
1: Right.
3: So for that reason, the FAA says if we create a rule, it has to apply to everybody all the way down to the hobbyist.
1: Sure.
3: And that made sense, except for me teaching STEM courses in high schools and middle schools, building aircraft, model aircraft, and I'm thinking that is exactly the thing that's going to stop that kind of activity.
1: Agreed.
3: You know, and so I'm faced with this conundrum of these two things make sense, and they are exact polar opposites of each other.
1: It is a conundrum, and I think most importantly, there's got to be a way to protect what I termed earlier, you know, legacy operations in a traditional way at a charted field, you know, in an area of airspace that has never posed a threat or a safety risk. We need to make sure we enable those operations to continue. And with proper notification, no different than how Lance is operating right now, right? There ought to be the ability for people to, you know, operate out of their local park or their local schoolyard or their local private property in a way that, you know, is still effective and safe.
3: What is the current thinking from the EAA advocacy perspective on the answer to this problem, the impossible question?
2: Yeah.
3: Well, what are you proposing, Sean? Give me the answer.
1: I wish there was a simple one.
3: Right.
1: The challenge right now is you've got very prescriptive congressional language, and they've been directed to do some very specific things in regards to altitude limits, in regards to track and identification. And, you know, the FAA is trying to look at it in a balanced way. You know, the folks that I've talked to in the UAS line of business and work with on a regular basis, they're reasonable folks, and they're trying to find the solution, but they also have congressional language driving a mandate. So to not comply with certain aspects of that congressional language, they've got to find an outlet that's also prescribed in that reauthorization that enables them to do that. And probably one of the first things is to establish a community-based organization definition, a CBO. Because once they do that, the language does enable them and empower them as an agency to

0: deviate from other aspects of that reauthorization language by working with industry stakeholders, including a CBO.
1: Okay. That sounds like a lot of process to get to.
2: Yeah.
0: Unfortunately, it is bureaucracy at its best.
1: Well, yeah. And necessary. And there is, with the exception of maybe some of the hardcore hobbyists, there is a general feel that there's a general sense of, yeah, we should do something. And that's about where the consensus ends.
2: Yeah, you guys seem very neutral. I read through your your mandate, I guess, necessarily, your opinions on it. You guys were rather neutral, danced around a lot of topics, except you were pretty hardline on that you do not want general aviation to have to foot any more bills or anything like ADS-B. And you did actually state that, just like general aviation did foot the bill for the ADS-B, that drone pilots should be responsible, or, you know, Part 107, they should be responsible for footing the bill for any new technological necessities.
0: Only if that's required to operate in the NAS safely and effectively.
2: Well, that goes into the enforcement topic, but that's for the next segment.
0: Right. If they don't need ADS-B to be able to see and avoid, if there are, and I'm told there are other technologies, mm-hmm. camera technologies, etc.
2: Well, NASA has a few actually out on display for their traffic management systems.
0: So, you know, we'd be fully embracing of that. That particular comment was around the ability for that community to integrate and operate in conjunction with the existing operations, including 103, including Piper Cubs with an electrical system. You know, all of those things we have to integrate.
1: Mm-hmm. All right, we are going to have another segment to chat more with the government advocacy team here at EAA, and we'll be back with more. This is the Drone Zone on EAA Radio.
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4: This is Digital Dave.
5: And I'm Fast Eddie, and I'm still wondering where they got that clip from.
4: You.
5: Yeah, I know.
4: The short answer.
5: I don't remember doing it, though.
4: You don't remember anything.
5: Well, I'm
4: sorry. joining us is Peter Cohen, Quest Mission Integrator from NASA.
5: Right, the X-59.
4: X-59.
6: Yeah.
4: I understand Pinocchio was in the running. We asked for Cyrano. I think the plane should be called Cyrano. A little obtuse. Well,
6: We just like to call it the 38-foot schnoz.
5: Jimmy Durante,
4: the
5: there you go.
4: Mobile. You going to fly the schnoz plane today?
5: So, you know, it seems to me that this airplane, basically being a supersonic lawn dart, you got to be kind of careful when you're walking around it. You can get hurt on this thing.
6: Not that sharp.
4: Well, I imagine
6: we don't like lawn dart either. That's kind of got a negative connotation.
4: It does.
5: Very much.
4: It does. Well, stop that.
5: Okay.
4: I imagine taxiing is going to be interesting because if you're swinging around a corner, that the nose wheel's so far back, you got to watch you don't whack that thing on stuff.
6: Yeah, that's one of the things we're really going to have to look at that carefully. It's been a long time back in the high-speed research program. We built this giant vehicle that was just for ground operations called Surface Vehicle Operations, SOREV.
4: Okay.
6: But we don't have something like that. So for our first taxis, we're going to have a lot of eyes on the front of the airplane watching what happens.
4: Yeah. You're a mission integrator. Integrator to me means putting everything together. So are we talking the hardware, the machine itself, or the mission planning and all that?
6: It's more the mission planning. So we've got an aircraft build. We're building some specialized instrumentation for recording information in the air and on the ground. And in the end, we're going to get to the point where we have a large team out in the field doing a community survey. And as mission integrator, I call myself the chief cat herder.
4: Right.
6: My right. job is to get everything to the finish line at the same time so that we can do the community testing.
4: Okay, so you're still in planning phases now. I mean, the aircraft has not yet flown.
6: It has not yet flown. It's basically finished. We had the rollout ceremony back in January.
4: I saw the video. That was impressive.
6: With its new paint job, it looked really good.
4: It looked fast.
6: It does look fast. Right now we're doing the kind of the hard stuff, trying to make all the systems, make sure they talk to each other and everything's working properly. We're getting real close to running the engine for the first time and hopefully be flying by the end of the year. But that's really just the start of the mission.
4: Most of us not ever having been involved in a program such like that, you'd think, well, if it was my car, I would just push it out of the garage and start it. What's the delay? Why does it take so long to get to the point where you start the engine?
6: There's just a lot of complicated systems that need to talk to each other, and you know, if you go too fast, yep, you wind up going very slow because you'll break something.
4: So. Well, we don't want to do that.
5: Yeah. No, definitely not. So and that's one of the hard parts about aircraft nowadays is that the systems themselves are so complicated. Back in World War II, you just built the airplane, threw the engine in, it kick-started, and go. Yeah. Now you've got all these computer systems.
6: Yeah, a lot of, if you look back on the old X-plane, if you borrowed a landing gear from something, all you had to do was hook up the hydraulic lines, basically. But, you know, we've got an F-16 landing gear. And it's complicated electronically, and it's got to talk to our F-117 control stick and our F-18 throttles. And even though those are airplanes that are, you know, up until recently still flying, that engineering data is now a little old, and it's hard to dig up, and it's just hard to make all those connections. So that's kind of what was one of the things that's driving us to take our time and
4: I can just
6: sort
4: see
6: those
4: that
6: things out.
4: Guys in there Googling F-18 wiring diagram for control stick.
5: Yeah.
4: Know?
5: Well, you know, and the thing of it being is, like you said, the airplane, getting the airplane flying, that's only half the battle.
6: Right.
5: You've still got a whole ground crew to support.
6: Yeah. So we're going to do something with this X-plane that most X-planes never do. We're going to fly it outside of restricted airspace. We'll be flying in the national airspace system, flying it over people, over the communities. So it's extra important that we check every box and make sure that it's safe to fly and robust to fly, too, because we're going to be flying at a flight rate much higher than most X-planes fly as well to do these community tests.
4: Well, that brings up a whole other series of questions. You're going to have to coordinate with air traffic control and center because they're not going to be used to an airplane transitioning their airspace at the speeds you guys are talking
6: right.
4: about.
6: So the upside is we'll be high. So once we get through their airspace, we're less of a problem. But that is one of the things. So right now we're kind of working on finding airfields that we can fly the X-59 from, and then communities around those airfields that we can fly for our community testing. As part of that, we're also going to talk to the center and the local air traffic controllers and find out what their airspace situation is and let them know how we're going to fly and see if they can identify any issues that they'll need to work if we're going to fly there.
4: Okay. We're speaking with Peter Cohen from NASA. When you're talking about airfields, you're not going to be flying into commercial airports per se.
6: No, not really. So
4: you're thinking military field only?
6: There's a couple of things. The big thing is field length. The airplane does have an emergency hydrazine system, so we have to be able to support that system. We want to avoid congested airspace because we won't have a lot of fuel. We'll need to get up and down quickly. So that kind of says mostly military airfields are the best choices. There are a couple of joint military-civilian airfields that are also in the running.
4: Okay. Dover. Bring them to Dover. That way you can fly over Philly.
5: Well, hey, if Willow Grove had been open, you could get in and out of there, 7,000-foot runway.
6: We actually need 10,000-foot runway.
5: Well, then you're at Philly International.
4: Then your wing is not making enough lift. It's only one person.
6: Well, the bigger problem is landing.
4: Right,
6: speeds. We have a fairly high landing speed. We have no speed brakes. We have no parachute.
4: Did we forget about that in the design phase? How are we going to stop this thing?
6: It was one, you know, you make decisions, but it's just, you know, you've got to set the airplane down, let it roll until you're at the energy level where you can put the brakes on. So it'll be safe, but, you know, and who knows? We might get to the point where we're comfortable going in shorter, but we're starting out with 10,000 feet.
4: Now, that begs a question. It's probably too early to even ask this, but will there be a ship number two, possibly, with changes?
6: Very unlikely.
4: Okay.
5: This is a one-off deal, then?
6: This is kind of a one-off deal.
4: And you're hoping to find out everything you need to know right here.
6: Right with this airplane. Yeah. Okay. At least everything we need to know about sonic boom noise reduction and community response to quiet supersonic flight.
4: Okay.
5: That seems a bit of an oxymoron, quiet supersonic flight. You guys are well on the way of doing it. Now, let's look at this program way down the pipeline. What are you going to do with the airplane when all this research is over?
6: So it's kind of that's TBD. You have a supersonic aircraft, and knowing our researchers, they will come up with with some use for it, but it is an X plane. It's suited for a very unique purpose. Once that purpose is done, you know, you have to think about what's the best way to do the next thing. And I personally would love to see it in the Smithsonian someday.
5: I'm sure I will. I would too.
4: They'll take the engine out though.
5: Well, because I always need that. You do not. Well, it sounds like you guys have a lot of work ahead of you, especially with the ground crew and everything, all the logistics and support.
6: So we have been working that pretty hard. We've got, you know, so phase two is the acoustic validation. There's a lot of measurements being taken there. We've got a dry run coming up for that where we're going to practice everything, except we're not going to have the X-59. We're just going to use one of our F-15s. We got a whole team working on all the aspects of the community response testing. So when we hit those milestones, we're ready to go.
4: So that, the community response, it's a guy calling people going, hey, what'd you think?
6: It's a computer calling people and saying, hey,
5: exactly.
6: What did you think?
5: Yeah. We want to talk
6: it's
5: to
6: a computer
5: you about...
6: calling 1,000 people and asking, what do you think?
4: I'd love to be on that list. But anyway, your mission requirements are still not well-defined yet. You're, like you said, you don't have your locations, you don't have your airfields, so there's a lot up in the air.
6: So the mission requirements are pretty straightforward. Fly for 50 miles supersonic over a community. That's kind of, and create a quiet supersonic sound. The details of, you know, how we're going to operate when we do a specific deployment and activity, those we need to work out yet.
4: Okay. Hardware is pretty well set, obviously. Yep. So as long as they don't expose anything major, your timeline is pretty.
6: So we're behind schedule for sure.
4: Everybody's behind schedule.
6: But the good news is everything is just some little thing that needs to be fixed. We haven't found anything that's a real showstopper or that says we have to really do something different with the airplane.
4: Okay, so it's not like you're running around and going, hey, guys, we forgot the engine.
6: Yeah.
5: It's not one of those moments where you do a face palm and go, oh, crap,
4: no,
5: darn,
4: no cup holder. So 50 miles, that's about, what, 5 minutes worth of flight?
6: That's about right, yeah.
4: Oh, so. My goodness. That's underwhelming after all that, all those years of work. It's like over 5 minutes.
6: You cover a lot of ground, though.
4: Yeah.
5: So you
4: yeah.
5: said you were going to use the F-15 to check out your acoustic gear. Mm-hmm. You're going to be doing this out in the desert, I assume?
6: Out in the desert, out in the restricted airspace around NASA Armstrong and Edwards Air Force Base.
5: Can we go along to watch this?
6: There's a lot of places where you can watch from. The airplane will be rather high, though.
4: Yeah, a little
6: you
4: dot.
6: You might see a little dot.
4: When you do your acoustic measurements of the actual flight, you're also going to have to take in and take into account record ambient noise levels.
6: That's correct.
4: To begin with, and then see how much you affect it.
6: Yep, exactly.
4: Okay.
6: Yep. So we will have microphones or ground recording systems, we call them, spread throughout the community, and they'll record the background noise and the signal, and we've got to separate that out to understand how loud it was.
4: Okay. So everything is, time code synced and
6: exactly.
4: things like that.
6: Exactly.
4: GPS,
6: yep.
4: this,
6: yep.
4: that.
6: It's a big data management problem.
4: Oh, yeah. No, that's not your problem. That's them. I just told them where to put it. So, well, when do you anticipate engine start?
6: Could be as early as next month. We're really hoping early next month.
5: Well, good luck with that.
6: We're checking off. Thank you very much.
4: All right. Well, I want to thank you for joining us. We've been speaking with Peter Cohen from NASA, Quest Mission Integrator.
5: The X-59.
4: And when you Google Quest, it's two S's.
5: Yes.
4: Get that right, or you'll go off. Anyway, I'm Digital Dave.
5: And I'm Fast Eddie, and this is EAA Radio.
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4: This is Digital Dave.
5: I'm still Fast Eddie.
4: Really?
5: Do you think?
4: When did you become fast?
5: Well, I've been fast. I'm just old now, and I'm slowing down.
4: Not quite as fast, Eddie.
5: Not quite as fast, Eddie, yet.
4: And joining us, Eddie, is Martin Piet.
7: Marty Piet.
4: Piet.
5: Piet.
4: I'm terrible with names.
5: Wait a minute. Let me do this one.
4: You do this one.
5: This is from Green Bay, Austin Straubel International Airport.
4: You got ding, it. Ding, ding, ding, ding.
5: Tommy,
4: you
5: will
4: win
5: be
4: the prize.
5: So, Tommy will be so proud of me.
4: Yes. And tell us about the airport. It's like a gem that we don't know about.
7: Yeah. We serve all of Northeast Wisconsin and all the way into the UP of Michigan with service on Delta, United, American.
5: Wait a minute. For those of us who are not familiar with Michigan, UP stands stands for?
7: The Upper Peninsula.
5: I know that. I'm just clarifying it for our audience.
4: Okay.
5: You know, both people that listen to us.
4: Yes, yeah. Yeah. Well, when only one's awake this early.
7: The geography lesson, we're about 90 miles from the border of the UP of Michigan and Wisconsin. So we have a pretty large reach from an air service standpoint. Our general aviation community is even larger. We have one of the largest flight schools at the airport, operating as Pilot Smith, that you may have heard of. So quite a bit going on, quite a bit of activity, and looking forward to some more of that with AirVenture in the area.
4: Yeah, and if you're flying airlines, it's probably a little less congested than Milwaukee.
7: A little bit easier. We've been working really hard with our airlines on airfares to make sure that airfares are competitive. Better schedules, more flights, larger aircraft. So
5: cheap parking, too, maybe?
7: Cheap parking, $9 in long term, so you can't really beat that.
4: Yeah, but, you know, driving out here from Philly just to take a flight might be a little counterproductive.
7: We'll support you.
5: Not for me, though. I'm in Iowa.
4: There you go. Still a bit of a drive.
5: Yeah, a little bit of a hike.
4: But if you're flying into AirVenture, it might be a great alternative.
7: And really, that's our message. That's why we're here. We're encouraging people to visit all of Northeast Wisconsin. And if you would rather not fly into a busy airspace, then maybe try out Green Bay. We're only 50 miles down the road, two full-service fixed-base operators in Jet Air and Avflight. And their ramps are starting to fill up today already and probably be pretty full tomorrow.
4: And, oh, interesting.
5: And not only that, but you guys have a lot of rental cars there as well.
7: We do. We work really well with our rental car agencies to make sure that they have the inventory so that if you do fly into Green Bay, you're able to get down here to AirVenture.
4: And as a passenger on a commercial flight, you guys are friendlier.
7: Of course. Midwest See, they, nice.
4: That, exactly.
5: Midwest that is, nice, yes.
4: That is a thing. If you're from this area, you won't realize it, but when we're from Philly, total different atmosphere out here.
7: Yeah, you definitely notice it.
4: Yeah.
7: Well, we had the draft. NFL draft was in Green Bay in April of this year, and one of the comments from one of our passengers, best airport in the world.
4: There you
7: so
4: go.
7: So we'll take it.
4: Yep, take that one. Did you give him a hat?
7: I got their names, so I got to send them a cheese basket or a sausage basket.
4: Yeah,
7: or something.
4: Cheesehead.
5: Cheesehead, there you go. Yep. Now, of course, being Packer country, I'm sure that Green Bay Packers fly in and out of there all the time.
7: Yeah, it's really unique. We're the only NFL city where the team actually comes through the terminal building. So they park in our parking lot. They walk through the parking lot like a regular customer, right through the terminal building. We set up a little fan area for autographs.
4: Oh, well, that's nice.
7: Some of the players will stop. Some won't.
4: Right.
7: But it's a great opportunity for the community to interact with the players on a personal one-on-one basis. And then when they come back from a game, there's always people there to greet them, whether it's a 4 a.m. arrival, if they're playing a West Coast game. But it's very unique in that they do come through the terminal.
4: Let me ask you this question. As kids, Philly International used to have an observation deck. Mm-hmm. That's gone away. Is that something that you could do or do already do?
7: So the way our terminal is set up, we have multiple levels on that main floor. So there's actually a mezzanine level. When the Packers returned from one of their deep playoff runs, that was full of probably 2,000 people kind of overlooking the concourse area
4: right.
7: and where the Packers were coming in. So in a sense, we have an observation area, but we also have an external observation area by one of the runways. You can go up to the approach end of runway 24 and watch all the aircraft come in.
4: Actually, that's a lot of fun. We used to do that.
5: Yes, we do, with our dates, no less.
4: Yeah. Oh. And yep. they were reevaluating their life choices at that point.
5: Very
4: anyway.
5: Much so.
7: That's how I got started in aviation, watching the planes come in St. Louis.
4: Are you a pilot as well?
7: I am.
4: Yep. Nice. Yep. And you're flying a A-10, F-4?
7: Whatever I rent. You know, it's,
4: yeah, I mean, know that feeling.
5: Wait a minute. Where can you rent an F-4?
4: You can rent anything if you got enough money.
5: True.
7: Yeah, I'll go to the Warbirds area. I'm sure I'll find something.
4: Yeah, yeah. Hey, are you guys using that? I'll be
5: well,
4: right
5: you know,
4: back.
5: One of the things that I just heard recently is that the TSA is going to stop requiring people to take their shoes off.
7: Yeah, it's been a long time coming, right? It's been since 2001, and there were some instances with people trying to do some things with their shoes. So I think this actually started last week. You no longer have to remove your shoes if you're not pre-check.
4: Okay.
7: It's not everybody. So
4: if let me just put this out there. You know, if we all flew naked, the security check would be a hell of a lot easier.
7: Yeah.
4: Just walk through. Okay, I'm good.
7: You do that.
4: Yeah. Yeah. See how far I get.
7: I've seen some videos. People have tried it. But, yeah.
4: They have?
7: Yeah.
4: Okay.
7: Yeah. But yeah, it, I don't think it's going to be 100%. They will still require like the boots and the heavy winter boots.
4: No. Come on, man. Don't you guys streak in the middle of January up here?
7: No, not quite.
4: 50 not below. For long, anyway.
5: 50 below has something to do with that, yeah, I'm sure.
7: Yeah. Maybe in Philly, but yeah.
4: Yeah. You never know what you're going to see in Philly. But anyway, how old's the airport?
7: How old?
4: Yeah.
7: It's been around since the 1940s.
4: Wow. So actually, it was a training base?
7: It was not a training base. It was never military in nature. It was actually called Blesch Field that was located downtown. Outgrew the space and moved out to where it is now in kind of the Hobart, Ashwaubenon area in about the 1940s, named after Austin Straubel, who was from Green Bay, who was killed in World War II action overseas. And been around for quite a while and continues to grow.
4: Do you have problems like every other airport with developing and encroaching around the perimeter? Or are you out far enough?
7: Yeah, I think we're out far enough. We also have some pretty good ordinances in place, some zoning ordinances that kind of help mitigate any of that development around the airport. But right. Inevitably, yeah. Somebody builds a house, calls me a year later, and says that there's airplanes over their house, and they're about 3,000 feet off the end of the runway. So
4: yeah.
7: It happens. But
4: yeah. What are you going to do? How many runways?
7: Two runways. Runway 624, 1836, longest runway is 8,700 square feet.
4: I think we could probably get a 150 in there, right?
5: Yeah. Maybe.
4: Yeah.
5: If you go sideways across the runway.
4: Yeah. Nice.
7: Yeah, we've seen all types of aircraft. The largest cargo that Antonov has been in before.
4: The 225?
7: I think it was. I wasn't there for it. Maybe the
4: 124.
7: Yeah.
4: It was four engines, it was a 124. If it was six, it was the 225.
7: Yeah, so it's probably the 124. Yeah. Air Force One.
4: Nice.
7: The Packers flew out on American 777. We've seen the 787. So
4: cool. So if it flies, you can accommodate.
7: It'll be there.
5: In other words, you're telling us that, let me get this right, Green Bay Austin Straubel International Airport is a swinging place.
7: It is. And I guess I should point out we have the name International in our name. Green Bay is a port of entry, so we do have a customs facility, a general aviation customs facility. It clears about 400 aircraft a year from international destinations.
4: Really? Other than Canada?
7: Yes. Yeah.
4: Wow.
7: Yeah. We're actually the first stop on, what is it called, the Great... Circle Route or somewhere, the first stop. So we'll see a lot of traffic drop in that may be en route to Chicago.
4: Okay.
5: That's pretty cool.
4: Yeah, it's very cool.
5: You know, I never would have thought that a town like Green Bay would be an international airport. You know,
4: They are close to Canada. Although Canada's kind of mad at us right now.
5: Yeah, but I don't consider Canada to be international. They're our brothers to the north.
4: No, they really are international. Get that thought right out of your head. They are a different country.
5: Yeah, I understand that. But international, I'm thinking, you know, either Japan or Europe or Australia.
4: Apparently you guys do service those markets.
7: We see it all the time. We have a pretty strong connection with Italy because of the paper industry and cheese manufacturing. So we have quite a few aircraft back and forth, general aviation, between Italy and Green Bay.
4: Interesting. Now, if they ever do supersonic flights, are you guys going to make a bid?
7: Hey, why not? United ordered a bunch of the new supersonics, right? Maybe we can get United.
4: Oh, yeah.
7: We'll try.
5: Hey, that'd be interesting. You could turn it into Green Bay Austin Straubel International Supersonic Airport.
7: Yeah,
4: the sign's not big enough. They'd have to get a new sign.
5: They'd have to lower the speed limit so you could read it all.
4: Yeah.
7: Right.
4: Yeah. Well, sounds like a place we need to visit.
7: Yeah, we'd love to have everybody come visit.
5: And not only that, but you have tremendous tourist opportunities up there as well. There's lots of stuff to see and do.
7: Yeah, we talked about the Packers. That's just one thing to do in northeast Wisconsin. We're the gateway to Door County. Everybody has heard about Door County in this area at least, but...
4: Well, I've heard about it. I haven't had a chance to get there yet, but I've heard about it.
7: Definitely visit. It's kind of like the Cape Cod of the Midwest, really.
4: Okay.
7: Gorgeous area. We have tall ships, I believe, are coming back again, maybe next year. They were in town.
4: So you're on, I want to say Lake Superior, or is that Lake Michigan up there? I don't remember which one's which.
7: Yeah, we're on Green Bay, but it does open up to Lake Michigan.
4: Okay.
7: Yep.
4: So, geography, not good.
5: Me neither. After all, I identify, you know, I'm not thinking that Canada is international.
4: Right. Wow. Our education system. But we won't even go there.
5: So, where can we find you on the field?
7: Come out to Hangar C. We're in Hangar C. We have a supper club set up, so the traditional Wisconsin supper club. If you haven't been to one, you can get a little taste of that at our booth. We got the bar set up with the...
4: This is in your booth?
7: This is in our booth, so come check it out. We have a great giveaway for Sun and Fun as well that we give away each year. So it's tickets to Sun and Fun, a week of camping, and some of the attractions like Legoland and the Bach Tower Gardens.
4: Nice.
7: We'll give that away.
4: And of course,
7: be sure to sign
4: you're up. Sponsoring us here at EAA Radio, which we greatly appreciate.
5: We certainly do.
4: We have been talking with Marty Piet of Green Bay Austin Straubel International Airport.
5: International Supersonic Airport.
4: Yeah, there you go. This is Digital Dave.
5: And I'm Fast Eddie, soon to be unemployed.
4: And this is EAA Radio.
8: Here's an interview from 2012.
9: We're joined now by Sam Boosfield. Did I get that anywhere near right?
10: Boosfield. It's Boosfield. Very good.
9: Well, like, okay, just think speakers.
10: Yeah.
5: There you go.
9: In the backyard. Oh, anyway. And you're from Samson Corporation, and you're developing something that really looks like something James Bond would be interested in.
10: Yeah, it's a car that drives and flies, a vehicle that drives and flies. You drive it to the airport, swing the wings out, fly off, land it somewhere else, swing the wings back in, and keep going.
9: Now, I'm going to use one of your talking points. Why flying cars? That's a concept that has resurfaced so many times.
10: I know.
9: It just won't go away. What's the attraction?
10: Well, I think it is because that's what people have in their mind of the future. If you think of the future like, any of the Star Wars, Star Trek, anything that talks about the future, that's what people think. They think, you know, people will be flying and, you know, their travel will be up in the air. So.
9: Well, I don't know. I've driven through New Jersey. I'm not sure I want them having the third axis.
5: Definitely.
9: Oh, sorry, guys. Just kidding.
10: Yeah.
9: Anyway, it's an unusual configuration in that the wings flip out like a switchblade, as hence the name.
10: Right.
9: And you've got what looks like the front spoilers off Luke Skywalker's little cycle that he used in the
5: speeders.
9: Yeah, the speeders.
5: Speeders.
9: On the back.
10: Yes. A very unusual tail. Actually, when the engineers were looking at that to do the engineering work, hard work, engineering work on it, they had to go to CFD, computational fluid dynamics, to actually design that because of the shape. It just didn't match up with anything that they could compare to. But it was changed very slightly, actually, from original design. I was really surprised. I thought they'd throw it away and start over again. But the engineers did their work and came back saying, well, with a minor tweak, it worked pretty well.
9: Okay. Now, I heard you talking that you have a quarter-scale model that you're working on flying.
10: Yeah. Quarter-scale prototype is in test phase right now. We're in about 5 hours worth of testing and looking to do some more. We brought it here in our booth at Hangar D.
9: Okay. Pusher engine, piston engine, propeller driven?
10: Yes. Piston, propeller, pusher. That is what it is. It's a ducted fan, and it's an unusual one because it's a bifurcated duct. Bifurcated meaning two-sided.
9: Yes.
10: Two-sided. So it has two inlets coming in that join up, and that was the biggest unknown, I'll say, of the whole thing. But our quarter-scale testing proved it out that we did a pretty good job on it. So that part we're really, really satisfied with.
9: Yeah, I guess what you really want is good laminar flow through that duct before it gets
5: to
9: the propeller.
5: Now, when you're talking a quarter-scale prototype here, are you talking a wind tunnel model or a radio control version?
10: It's a radio control, so it is something that an operator is flying it and doing the test program, very similar to a regular test program. You short hops and keep going until you see you got control, and then take it up and do pattern work.
5: Do you have any kind of telemetry system on board the quarter scale?
10: It does have a sensing system that records, and then we can download afterwards for G-force and other things. It's not really like you'd have for a large scale aircraft, but it's got suitable for a small scale.
5: A black box on board an RC model.
9: That's
5: a good idea, actually.
9: More or less. Do you have plans of taking it to a wind tunnel for a more detailed examination, if you want to call it that?
10: Yeah, we would do a separate wind tunnel model for that. And we have that lining up with Georgia Tech Research Institute to be able to do that. We're working with them on an advanced wing that would allow a very short takeoff. So we're doing this one now, working on an advanced wing for the future.
9: So you're saying, like, you know, 3-4 car lengths when I get stuck in traffic, I just pop them out and go?
10: Yeah, just pretty much. If you're, that's our big question. Usually people ask, if you're running down the freeway and you cops are on your tail, can you swing the wings out and escape? And I always tell them, no, unless you're James Bond and your license plate reads 007.
9: The wing folding mechanism, is it a manual mechanism? You have to get out and like pull the wing forward and lock it? Or
10: That's the manual option is standard, and then there's an automatic option if you want the push button and have the extension be done that way. As a walk around in the pilot operating handbook, it's going to tell you anyway to get out and look and make sure all the surfaces are locked in place.
9: Right, and they're easy to tell pins or something?
10: Yeah, a little indicator pin pops up when it's all clear.
11: Interesting point here. I'm looking at the specifications here. This is a three-wheeled vehicle.
10: Right.
11: That would make it more similar to a motorcycle, wouldn't it?
10: Yes. Federally, it's classed as a motorcycle, and it's close to an aircraft. I mean, the aircraft have three wheels. This is what we incorporated into this design because it's mostly designed as an aircraft, although the ground action of it is almost sports car in performance. As a matter of fact, it outperformed a Jaguar XK8 in ground testing. So
9: you have a full-size ground mock-up.
10: Yeah.
9: It is powered by the same engine on the ground as it is in the air?
10: Yes, one engine for both. Splits it down to the wheels for the ground, up to the prop for the air.
9: Can we drift it?
10: it's designed to drift before it'll overturn. That's the big thing with the three-wheeler. There's this fear of, it'll overturn in the corners. So you have to design it in a certain way to mitigate that, and we design it with that CG low into the rear so that it will, and it's really a screamer in the turns.
11: You've got some interesting options on this thing here. A Snowbird option, Aurora option, and Trek option.
10: Right.
11: What are these all about?
10: Yeah, the Snowbird was cool because we had a lot of people interested who were wanting to get up to Vail or some of the ski resorts or whatnot. And there's usually an airport very close by, and it's a long drive from some of the places where they come from. So this way it gets the skiers up there really quickly. And for that version, it's pretty easy. You swing the wings out. You have this ski rack on the top, up to the airport, swing the wings out. When you do, the area where the wings are is now void. You can take your skis off the rack. They slide into a little slot in there, and they hang in the belly. And so when you're going 200 miles an hour, they don't peel off and disappear on you.
9: Yeah, that'd be pretty annoying.
11: Bummer.
9: So it would really be bad with a kayak.
11: Well, I was going to say the one thing you don't want to do is have the skis go through the control surfaces on the tail.
10: Yes, that would be a bad day.
11: That'd be a very bad day. So that's the Snowbird. Now, the Trek option, what is this all about? This looks
9: comes with a bicycle strap to it. I don't know.
10: No, the Trek was there because we realized there's probably a pretty good market for people that live in areas like Australia where there's a lot of distance between places, and same with Texas. They're hot, dry. We were in South Africa a year ago, and it's the same down there. Really hot, really dry, but and a long distance in between, and we felt there was a pretty good market. Talking with people seemed like that way, but it takes a look at that kind of terrain, that kind of flying, and so we have some options in there just for that. Larger radiators, upgraded AC systems, so it's a little bit can handle the extra heat, and a little bit stiffening up of the landing gear, so it's got more travel and it's a bit tougher.
9: So if you're planning to fly off unimproved fields.
10: Correct.
9: Literally.
10: Right.
11: Okay. What engine are you using in this?
10: Well, it's an experimental class aircraft, so we had to design around a series of engines because we don't know, who's going to put what in where. But we like, you can always put in an O320 if you use the lightened accessory package or for that version, it'll get in and meet weight balance. We're testing with the Suzuki Hayabusa, and that's because we want to use low-lead fuel, automobile fuel, and use that. You'll be able to drive it downtown, so you might as well use that to save on gas. We're also developing an engine specifically for the vehicle through Coates International in Newark, New Jersey, and it's a four-cylinder inline liquid-cooled again, but, of course, completely as an aircraft engine.
9: Right, all aluminum, magnesium, blah, blah, woof, woof.
10: Yes, for anything that flies and drives, weight is king, like an aircraft.
9: Right. What size tires has this thing got under it?
10: That's a 14-inch wheel, 22-inch diameter tire.
9: Okay.
10: Big size thing, so unimproved fields, no problem.
9: Okay, at this point, you've got a quarter-scale version flying.
10: Yes.
9: What's your projected time for a full scale?
10: We're just narrowing down on the financing for that. Hopefully we'll have that this week, and it'll be an 8-month roughly timeline from where we are to first flight for our prototype.
9: Okay. How do I find out more?
10: Website, www.samsonsky.com, S-A-M-S-O-N-sky.com is a good way to go, and from there you can follow links.
9: And how about here on the field?
10: On the field, Hangar D, 4051, the booth number.
9: Okay, very good. Well, thank you for joining us, sir.
10: Yeah,
9: it's a really cool-looking machine, and who knows what will happen. Maybe we'll get one.
10: Well, good deal. I'll make sure you get a nice colored one.
9: Yeah. I want the Hello Kitty edition.
10: Okay, you got it.
9: All right, this is Digital Dave.
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13: What a beautiful Monday, opening day of AirVenture 2023. Can you believe it? It is a little bit, I want to call it hazy, but it's actually smoke. A little Canadian smoke rolling in because they want to be part of the show too. So Canada's here in a big way, sharing their smoke with us. But you know what? It's still VFR. It's still airplanes are arriving, and it's going to be a fantastic week. And we are at Vintage. We always start on the fly every year at Vintage because there's always so much to talk about, things happening in the Vintage community throughout the year that we love to talk about at the very beginning of AirVenture. So Ray Johnson is a director with the Vintage Aircraft Association, and Susan Dusenberry is the president. They're both joining me today. Hi, how's it going?
14: Hi, great. How are you?
13: Good. Well, We are enjoying a little bit of breeze, which is what we need here under the awning today. Now, exciting things. This, I'm sure you probably agree, we're calling this the front-loaded AirVenture. In other words, Tuesday, arrivals. Wednesday, way more arrivals. By Thursday, your parking was almost full.
14: Correct. Well, that's exactly right. And today we've closed antique airplane parking simply because there's not a spot left in antique airplane parking. We have sent Kathy McGurran, who is one of our parking vice chairmen, came down and said that they have sent over 80 airplanes. That was last night to Southern GAC parking, which we call the South 40, because we were out of room in Vintage. We're 73% over the norm for Sunday night.
13: That's amazing. 73%
14: higher.
13: That's closer to 100 than it is to 50.
14: That's right.
13: Yeah. Wow. So people are here and people are ready for a fantastic AirVenture. And what you've got some big things happening in Vintage, and I always like to open the show by talking about that. So you've got plans. You've got exciting things. Tell us all about that.
14: We have. This morning we broke ground for a new building. It's our youth education building. It'll be a multi-purpose building, but basically during the day, during AirVenture every year, it will be strictly a youth building. And we started this, as I say, when I became president, 7 years ago or something like that, I wrote a five-year plan. And as I say, it's a moving target. And, you know, it's a living document. It changes. But basically, in that plan was a youth building. And so that has come to fruition. The board voted to go ahead with that this past spring. We had the groundbreaking this morning, and they will start pouring cement in about 2 weeks out there.
13: Wow. So right after AirVenture's done.
14: Well, they need to do that because of the severe cold weather here. They need to get that cement poured, get the building up, get it closed in, and then the workers in the worst of the weather this winter can still work inside the building.
13: Oh, different kind of planning here.
14: It's a different kind of planning here. And I'll tell you what, I found out with it, like I said, this severe weather up here, the cost of cement is just sky high. Oh, yeah. Wow. It's a different ball game up here than it is in North Carolina.
13: Oh, wow. Oh, and that brings us to North Carolina. That's where you're from, Susan.
14: Exactly. Walnut Cove, North Carolina, which is in the foothills at Mount Airy, Andy Griffith Show, if y'all remember that. It was called Mayberry. If I take off from my airports, fly straight out for 8 minutes, and land in Mayberry.
13: Ray, I know that you wanted to bring up a couple of things in this first segment about the organization.
15: Well, first of all, we're broadcasting from the Rose Memorial Plaza right here in front of the Red Barn, the Vintage Red Barn. And we got so much going on here. We do a program called Vintage in Review every day starting at 10:45. We sing the Ladies for Liberty, and we have quite a lineup. We run old engines and that kind of thing. And but we have a special guest with us, and we should bring her in right now.
13: I think what we'll start out with is, before we talk to Aubrey, we'll talk to Susan a little bit about her background.
15: Okay.
13: Now, Susan, you started out, Aubrey here is 21 years old. You started out in aviation even younger than that.
14: I did.
13: And you guys, we discovered during the pre-show interview stuff that you guys have a lot of common things in common. And so tell us a little bit about when you were a young girl getting into aviation. What happened with
14: okay.
13: you?
14: Okay, well, I started when I was 15, course solo when I was 16. A family friend on an airplane and offered the airplane to my brother and I for flying lessons. And my brother was not interested, but, of course, it's obvious that I was. So I was lucky enough to get my private license when I was a senior in high school. And then I went to Winthrop College in Rock Hill, South Carolina, went out to the airport, asked for a job in the shop. And they gave me a job part-time repairing airplanes, H.A. Springer. And I used that money to pay for my commercial flight instructor, instrument, multi-engine, that sort of thing, which I was a flight instructor when I was 18.
13: Now, somebody did a restoration when you were young, maybe 18 or 19 years old, and wanted you to get some time.
14: That's correct. Clipwing Cub. It had a Continental O 200 engine in it.
13: That's a big motor for a little Cub.
14: Oh, it was nice. H.A. Springer installed that O 200 engine, and when the guy came that owned it to pay Springer for it, we all called him Springer, he said, asked Springer how much he owed him, and he said, just leave the airplane here for Susan for 2 months. And let her fly it, and we'll call it even. And so I had access to that clip wing for 2 months.
13: And now that segues us into Aubrey Clark's story. And Aubrey, hi. How are you?
16: Living the dream.
13: Living the dream. That's right. So you just heard Susan's story. From what I understand, yours is kind of similar.
16: It's very similar. So of course, I didn't start flying until I was 18, but I believe I had the bug around the same time Susan did. I just kind of thought I was too poor to go get my license.
13: Well, and so what happened for you?
16: One day I took a helicopter tour and, you know, good grief, it blew off my socks. Oh, my gosh, I was amazed. And I didn't know a single pilot in this entire world. And I started researching, and everybody talked about these 141 schools. And so I started researching the 141 schools and applying. And when I was a senior in high school, those were really the only schools I even applied to, or ones that had, you know, flight programs. And because I had no aspirations to go and get an education that I would not use actively in the real world. And I got accepted to Embry-Riddle, and they gave me a huge scholarship. And then I started doing the math and realized, oh, wow, I can't pay for the rest of this. And that was disheartening.
13: Yeah.
16: But I wanted to find a way to do it. And everybody talked about independent instructors on those pilot forums, you know, the Part 61 style of learning, and a lot less publicized. And it was a lot more accessible to someone with my background. And my first flight instructor, he was like about the only person who was flying during COVID in our area and teaching. Ben Shelton, shout out to that guy. He's amazing. He's the reason why I'm here. He is, oh goodness, he's a farmer. He learned to fly when he was around 40s. And I mean, he showed me how to fly on a budget. And shortly after, you know, I got my ratings and I met D. Bradford, the owner of the J3 that I'm flying here today. And he gave me the opportunity to go and fly a Cub and see the country with it.
13: And right here at Vintage, you're on display over here, the black and yellow Cub, yellow wings, black fuselage. And Dee basically said, hey, why don't you take this airplane to Oshkosh? Is that how that went?
16: It was a very much longer story than that. There was a guy I used to work with, Grayson, and he went to the gym with his friend Owen. Owen was Dee's neighbor. Owen knew Dee back in the day and has done work for him for years. And Dee was expressing his frustration not being able to find a pilot to take this beautiful airplane, freshly restored, down to Sun and Fun. And he told Owen, "Hey, man, if you know anybody who's got a license, you send them my way. I need to find a pilot. Good Lord, help us." And and he said, "You know, I don't feel comfortable flying this tailwheel airplane, but I know somebody who loves it, and she would be highly interested. She would jump at the chance to do this." And he told me about it, and of course, I jumped at the chance to do it. And I gave Dee a call, and we met up, and we went flying, and he was excited. Steve, the guy who restored the airplane, was excited. We were all excited. We popped in and flew
13: down. And what airport is this that you're at?
16: Bradford Field.
13: In? Mm-hmm.
16: In North Carolina, Huntersville, North Carolina.
13: Huntersville, North Carolina. Okay.
16: Yes.
13: This is a cool segue because this opens a door to another question, which we're going to take a break. And then when we come back, we're gonna review how this actually transpired. So
16: excellent,
13: Jaymont G. We're on the fly. We're down at Vintage. We're just south of the Red Barn, in front of the review stands here, and we're gonna just take a quick break and be right back. So stick around, Jaymont G. You're listening to EAA Radio.
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18: I am Digital Dave.
19: And I'm Fast Eddie.
18: And it's interesting to be referred to as a good friend.
19: I was going to
18: so
19: say.
18: It's so rare.
19: I'm still working on the confused part.
18: You've got that down pat.
19: Thank you very much.
18: Joining us is Dave Leitig. As lighting in the room, he keeps saying.
19: But yes.
18: I don't see it.
1: It's a good way to put it, right?
18: he lights up the place when he walks in.
19: This is dying.
18: Yeah, I know. Well, it's day three. What do you want?
1: Right. Well, the best is when you take a photo. And someone says, "Wow, the lighting is perfect for this photo," or "That was poor lighting," and you always feel like it's a personal attack,
18: yeah, right.
1: or some sort of compliment. You
18: I'm
1: never
18: sorry,
1: know.
18: I'll try again.
19: Yeah,
18: give him blue steel.
1: Yeah, yeah,
19: yeah. And Dave is here. You're part of Young Eagles.
1: I am. Yes, EAA Young Eagles.
18: Were you a Young Eagle as yourself?
1: I was. This year marks 20 years since I took my first Young Eagles flight. I was lucky enough to take three. The first one was right out here. On 1836 in a DC-3 to kick off when the show used to conclude on a Monday, it mm-hmm. was to kick off the final Monday air show. So
18: wow,
1: yeah,
18: nice, yeah. Come on, you know all these cool airplane rides.
19: You know, I don't know. I don't know if we asked this question earlier or not, but how many Young Eagles have gone on to be pilots and have come back to the Young Eagle program to give rides?
1: You know, that's a number we're trying to dig into a little bit more. I would say a little less than a decade ago, we did a real deep dive to try to figure out what that exact number is. We figured that there's somewhere between 40 and 50,000 that we can for sure say are now certificated pilots.
18: Wow.
19: That many. Wow.
1: But the problem is, with the FAA database that we can mesh against, you know, you have to imagine, like, when I took my Young Eagles flight, I had a completely different address than I have in the FAA database. And we need an address and a name match to be able to say, yes, you know, right. the program is responsible for that flight. So we know there's more out there. We just haven't quite figured out how to, you know, put our thumb on it yet.
18: Well. And the total number of Young Eagle flights now?
1: 2,264,804.
18: Wow.
19: That is a lot of flights.
1: It is. We talk about it. We just had our Young Eagles volunteer dinner last night. We're kicking off the 30th anniversary this year. Tomorrow, actually, here at AirVenture. And we were talking at the volunteer dinner last night that we say that number, you know, for the last couple of years. You know, we celebrated 2 million, you know, about five years ago. And then, you know, 2.1, 2.2, and I always tell the volunteers, don't become numb to the numbers. I know we talk about it a lot, but when you really think about that number of flights, it's incredible.
18: Yeah, that's a lot of people.
1: A lot.
19: And that's not just flights that are here. That's flights all over the country.
1: Correct, all over the country. We have volunteer pilots in all 50 states, overseas, Germany, down in South Africa, South America, Peru.
18: Wow.
1: It's,
18: I hadn't really thought about other countries. But
19: yeah,
18: yeah, you
19: me
18: got
19: either.
18: EAA chapters there.
1: Yep.
18: Interesting.
19: That's wild.
18: Yep. What an you know, what an amazing result from such a little idea. Hey, let's give kids their first flight. You know, such a big thing has come out of it.
20: Yeah, and as you know, when the program was launched in 92 here at Oshkosh, the goal was we're going to fly a million kids by the centennial of flight. And we were just talking at Theater in the Woods earlier this week, and Steve was moderating for us, and he said, you know, there was a fairly popular aviation magazine that I'm not going to say the name of that kind of laughed at us and said, that's cool, EAA, we're really glad that you're doing this, but good luck. Good luck flying a million kids. And now here we are 30 years later.
18: Yep, and still going strong.
20: Still going strong.
18: Wow.
19: Now, who's presently the president of the or the CEO, head of the board for Young Eagles?
20: So we have two chairmen right now. We have a co-chairman in Sean Tucker and Jimmy Graham. So as everyone knows, Sean, air show pilot for many years. He's been a chairman now, I think, for the past 9 years with the Young Eagles program.
19: Okay.
18: I think the term aviation powerhouse would apply.
20: Yeah, very much so. Very much so. Living legend.
18: Yeah.
19: Very dynamic individual.
20: Very much so. Very passionate. Yeah, can speak to the volunteers very well. Is a great champion of the program, especially when he was out on the airshow circuit. He'd fly Young Eagles at all of his airshow stops. And then in 2018, NFL tight end Jimmy Graham stepped on board. And he's been involved since 2018.
18: It's amazing how many people in other walks of life like that, like actors and like athletes and stuff, are pilots that you would not realize they're pilots.
20: Yeah, and it was cool. Again, last night at the dinner, Sean and Jimmy both came over to the museum for our dinner, and that was the first time I had the chance to meet Jimmy. And hand up, I'm a massive Green Bay Packers fan. But in that moment, there was no starstruck. There was no nothing. It's just another pilot. We're just talking aviation, and it was just a very comfortable setting. And it's very neat how you can get those people in a room, and everything else kind of falls to
18: everything
20: the wayside.
18: Else is irrelevant.
20: Yep, it's just
18: that's the
20: airplanes.
18: Day job.
20: Exactly.
18: Yeah.
20: Exactly.
18: That's funny because we interviewed Ken Griffey Jr. once, and he talked about his first date with his future wife was flying and how it kind of went sideways on him and everything.
20: Yep, yep.
18: And we're like, and she's still stuck with you, huh?
19: Yeah, he got lucky there for sure.
18: Anyway, like you said, the celebrity stuff, aviation makes us all the same.
20: It does. It does. And they get, you know, just as charged up about it as anybody. And they're volunteer pilots themselves, so they look at the other volunteers as peers and heroes and, you know, really look up to some of those longtime supporters of the program.
18: Yeah, the guy that's got 300,000 of his own Eagle flights.
20: Yep, yeah.
18: And I know there's a couple out there that are way up in the numbers of kids they've flown.
20: Our highest time pilot, or not time, highest numbered pilot is Fred Stadler. He volunteers with us year-round. He's actually based here in Oshkosh and does all of his flights are one-on-one, him and one kid at a time. And I think he's just over 9,000.
18: Oh, my goodness.
19: Wow.
18: Wow.
19: That's a lot of flying. Yep.
18: It sure is. And he flies out of Pioneer Field here?
20: He does. He flies out of Pioneer, flies out of his own hangar at the local chapter, and he's actually from the Texas area. And when he retired, him and his wife relocated to Oshkosh specifically to volunteer for the program.
18: Wow.
19: That's dedication.
20: Yep. Yep.
19: Now, I got a question for you here. Years ago, an RV-6 was built specifically for Young Eagles. Whatever became of that aircraft?
20: I still fly it to this day.
19: Really?
20: Yep.
19: How many hours are on it?
20: Oh, boy. It's a couple thousand, maybe not quite 10,000, but a few thousand hours are on that airplane. It's now in a flying club on the field, actually, here in Oshkosh. And it's used for flight training and Young Eagle flights still.
19: Nice.
20: Yep. 6 Yankee Echo.
18: Yes.
19: There you go.
18: Yes.
20: Yep.
18: Okay, I'm going to sign up for flight training in that.
19: Well, that's good.
18: That would be nice.
20: Yep.
19: You're going to walk home.
18: Yeah, yeah. That's the only. That's where my theory falls to the ground.
19: Yep. So, what's in the future for Young Eagles? How are you guys going to fine tune the program?
20: Yeah, it's a great question. You know, like we said, it was initially launched with the goal of let's just fly kids, let's get kids airborne, show them how magical this is, what's up in the sky, what they can achieve. And as the program's gone on over the course of the last 30 years, as is with EAA members, they looked at it and said, how do we make it better? How do we make it more impactful? How do we, you know, really get these kids on board? So what you've seen out in the field is the members and the chapters have really tried to create a follow-on to it. You know, EAA chapters creating youth build projects and day camps and things like that, scholarship programs that EAA has started to, you know, also support here from Oshkosh to those chapters. We have the Young Eagles flight plan which includes a free EAA membership as well as free access to the Sporties online ground school, which is a $280 course these kids get for free. They also have the ability to get a free flight lesson, get their FAA written exam reimbursed. So that's kind of where we're at now. But like I said, we're launching the 30th anniversary here at Oshkosh tomorrow, actually. We're doing a mass photo out on the plaza at 1:30, ceremonial flight to kick off the air show. And then really going to try to use this 30th anniversary as a launching point into the future. Because what I tell people all the time is there's always going to be enough kids to fly. But what we always need more of is the volunteer pilots and the ground volunteers, because without them, the program, ceases to exist, and they're really the ones that make it happen. So we got some special new pilot campaigns. So while you're on the ground, stop by the Blue Barn or over at the Learn to Fly Center and inquire about Young Eagles, and we'll get you set up as either a Young Eagle or a volunteer pilot or however you want to get involved.
19: What about if you're not here on Oshkosh? How could an interested soul get access to this?
20: YoungEagles.org is the go-to. On that site, you'll find how to become a volunteer pilot, how to find a flight in your area, how to become a ground volunteer. We got it all laid out step by step.
19: What kind of requirements do you have to meet as a pilot?

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2: Well, that's not too shabby.
3: Yeah. No, especially these days.
2: Yeah.
1: And I think it. Last year there was 19,000 gallons of fuel that was reimbursed, so pretty good.
3: Yeah. There's no restriction on type of aircraft?
1: No. Like I said, if it's a registered aircraft that's legal to carry passengers and you have insurance, you can do it. You know, we've helicopters, you know,
2: Learjets,
1: one-off home builds, DC-3s, PC-12s, Stearman, TC, I mean, everything. We've seen Young Eagles flown in just about everything.
2: Wow. That's pretty amazing. Cool.
1: Powered parachutes.
3: You know, now what we need.
2: Really?
1: Yeah.
2: Well, you have to have a guy with a tandem exemption.
1: Yep. And we're doing some Young Eagle flights down at the Fun Fly Zone this week. We're doing 30 flights this week on the grounds in celebration of the 30th, and some of them are down in a tandem powered parachute.
2: See that? Now I got to get off my butt.
3: Well, you see, now what they need is an old Eagles flying program.
2: No, it's old turkeys. Anyway. We're out of time. I want to thank you, Dave, for joining us.
1: Yeah, thanks for having me.
2: Real quick, youngeagles.org?
1: Youngeagles.org.
2: There you go. That's where you find out. This is Digital Dave.
3: And I'm Fast Eddie.
2: And this is EAA Radio.
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5: Drone Zone, and my name's Jim Gray, and I'm with KnotSlider. This is Digital Dave joining me. Hello, sir.
2: Good evening.
5: Hey. We are talking with Ben Krantz, and he is the Acting Chief Technology Officer for Cognizant Drone Ventures. And we just got ourselves a good education about what Cognizant is and Cognizant Drone Ventures. And I think now we understand why you are the perfect person to be in this next position that we're going to talk about. I understand that you're part of the steering committee for the FAA's unmanned aircraft safety team. Give me a snapshot of, first of all, what is that group and what is the mission of that group?
6: Sure, I'd love to. Yeah, so the unmanned aircraft safety team was chartered in 2016 by then-administrator Michael Herter. It was set up to be an industry-government partnership, with our mission statement saying, basically, you know, we want to ensure the safe operations of unmanned aircraft in the national airspace. And the thought was that, basically the UAST was modeled after the GAJCS, which is the, General Aviation Joint Steering Committee, and also after the CAS, which is the Commercial Aviation Safety Team. So, if you go back in history, you know, I'm old enough, when I remember when I was a kid, that you would put the nightly news on, and not that it would be routine, but it wouldn't be unheard of to find that a large commercial transport plane had crashed or had some sort of incident that involved, a death or certainly risking lives, happening, right? And so the FAA had decided that the way things were going, if things kept up that way, that there'd be, an accident pretty much every week, and that was unacceptable. And that's when CAS was established. So the way that worked was they brought industry and government together in these meetings, and they discussed how they can improve, raise the safety bar, right? So, with the UAS industry, we kind of viewed it as, we have a perfect safety record. How can we keep it that way, right? What can we do to address the safety concerns? And I was listening into your previous people that were on, and that's the issue, right? The issue is, how do we get word out to these people and help guide them as to what needs to be done? And so that's kind of what the UAST is all about. Right now we have about 75 members that consist of government and industry groups. I was brought in. I attended the second meeting. We meet quarterly, typically down in Washington. Some meetings are spread out throughout the United States to make it easier for people to attend. Of course, with COVID, all of our meetings have been remote now. And for all I know, it might even stay that way, right? Because it does kind of work out pretty well when it's remote. So our guiding principles at the UASC is basically safety. That's number one. We want to make it so that UAS, the ability to fly UAS and the NAS, is safe, right? So we meet, and that's really what we talk about. We are aviation and technology inspired. So

0: there's a lot of people who have aviation backgrounds in the UASD, but there's also a lot of people who have just a technology background, and aviation, or certainly manned aviation, is a new thing to them, right? We're balanced and adaptable, so we have different stakeholders in here, right? And we are trying to balance things out. We're not looking to say that, you know, this is where the industry has to go. We want to try to come up with a way to make it so that everybody can be involved and that we take all the different parties into account, not cut anybody out, right, and change our approach depending upon how the technology changes and how the marketplace changes.
1: So let's take a look back a little bit on some of the things that have been presented there. Is there any, like, individual successes that you can see that has come out of this group that you can point to and say, we kind of found this information and we informed the FAA and it was had a good positive effect on the implementation of rules or policies or procedures?
0: Well, sure. You know, we've had quite a few successes, right? What's come out of, you know, this group is the Drone Safety Week that we've been having now yearly. We've also developed an SMS that other agencies can use if they're looking to set up a program. So it's kind of a starting point for that. And, you know, probably one of the biggest ones that has come out is the support of unmanned operators in the ASRS, in what manned aviators kind of know as NASA reports. So, you know, these are some pretty big things that we've accomplished, and we're hoping to accomplish a lot more as we move on.
1: So then the next obvious question is what are the things that we're working on today?
0: Oh, good question. So the way it works is there are different working groups within the UASD. So I was originally on the data working group because my background actually happened to be big data. And the data working group was all about, so when we started out, don't forget the industry was very new. And in the data working group, we were trying to focus on, you know, we wanted to get information. We wanted to be able to predict what's going on. Look at the data that's coming in of incidents and things that go wrong and kind of inform people what they should, you know, what's the next step. And it's the equivalent of, you know, in the manned aviation, you know, I fly a Cessna 172 and, you know, we know the vacuum pump, you know, historically is going to start to fail at a certain amount of time, so they pull back and say, hey, replace your vacuum pump here. We'd like to be able to make statements like that for drones, to say, hey, if you're flying a Phantom 4 and you have the stock propellers on it and you haven't had any incidents with the propellers and they've just been spinning around having a great time, you know, after X number of rotations, you need to replace them because we'll find that they shatter at a certain point. I'm not saying we found mm-hmm. that, right? But that's the kind of thing we want to get at. We want to be data-driven. Right,
1: and that was some of the questions that I had in our previous conversation was, you know, where is this going with regulations and licensure and certificates and things like that? I mean, the guy who gave my dad his pilot's license, who then gave me my pilot's license, mentioned that, you know, this was back in the, you know, 20s and 30s, when it's like, well, you don't have a license to fly, so we're going to give you a pilot certificate. And then all of a sudden they found out that, you know, he's showing other people how to fly, so then they decided to give him a CFI certificate because that was a thing that was kind of necessary. We need to start tracking these things. So, you know, where do you see those? You know, you mentioned like a service limitation or things like that. Where do you see the other like certification systems going?
0: Yeah, that's really at this point, it's a little bit beyond our purview. We're focused mostly on data, safety assurance, safety mitigation. You know, communications, trying to get the word out, and a new working group that's just starting with the UASD is Beyond Visual Line of Sight. We're not a rulemaking body. We can certainly recommend rules, like anybody else for the matter, right? But we don't set the rules. But personally, I certainly see it going down that path, where at some point we're going to have some sort of certificate for the equivalent of a CFI for drone operations, especially when you start talking about the beyond visual line of sight, right? We're not going to just be able to let, especially when we start talking about heavy lift, long endurance drones, we can't, you know, flying even above 400 feet, you're really not going to be able to send people out in the field with just the 107 and say, go fly. You might not know anything about, you know, instrument flight rules. Just go have at it.
1: Right.
0: But that's just a personal feeling. I'm not speaking for the OEST on that.
2: We've been hearing a lot of news stories about companies wanting to do fully autonomous product deliveries. Amazon wants to test this out, FedEx, that, whatever. That's going to change the picture radically. I mean, you don't even have a pilot per se.
0: Well, it's even a little bit more nuanced than that. You have a pilot, just like today, you might have a pilot sitting in a trailer in the middle of the desert flying drones all around the world for the military, right? In cases like that, you're more likely to have a pilot who is flying or overseeing multiple drones at the same time.
2: But would you call him a pilot or more like a dispatcher because he's programming in, go here, and then fly?
0: Yeah, I think it's going to be more like an operator. So it's not so much a pilot, but not just a dispatcher, because at least in my vision is you maybe are flying or monitoring 10 drones, but at any one time, only one drone is going to either be delivering a package or having an emergency, mm-hmm. right? Which is then you have to kind of step in. And even though there'll still be a lot of automation, at the end of the day, it's hard to eliminate the human input to kind of say, you know, despite what the automation tries to do, we need to do this, right?
1: We're speaking with Ken Kranz of the Cognizant Drone Ventures and his roles in the FAA's unmanned aircraft safety team. But I also want to briefly touch on your role with NASA's Aircraft Safety Reporting System and what your roles have been with that organization as well.
0: Yeah, right. So, as part of the data working group, you know, and that whole idea of trying to get data together, we were looking originally to build our own solution. But, you know, those of us who had an aviation background, it kind of became apparent early on that maybe we should be talking to the folks over at NASA. And we did. We started that conversation, if I recall right, like 2017, 2018. So we spoke with Becky Huey, who runs that program now. And NASA has been outstanding. They saw the benefit of this. They saw the benefit of the NAS. They saw how it really does make sense to have UAS operators supplying information through the ASRS. But the problem was they weren't allowed to do it, right? It was not in the AC that they could, you know, extend the coverage and operators. So two things happened, and it took a few years to get this done. You look back and you kind of say, wow, I can't believe it took that long. But one was from a legal standpoint to make it so that a new AC could be generated, and it was 46 Foxtrot, which now explicitly says unmanned operators will have the same benefits to submitting a report in the ASRS that other operators, that manned operators have. And then the other thing was to take the existing ASRS forms and modify them so that they are tailored to unmanned operators. So the ASRS was getting unmanned operator people entering, you know, unmanned operation issues, and it was mostly from pilots, and the forms were really very dedicated around having an aviation background.
3: Here's an EAA radio interview from Oshkosh 2023.
4: On the fly, we are at Vintage, right in the Rose Plaza, which it used to be brand new. We used to say in the brand new Rose Plaza. It's been here a while now.
5: It's been here a while, but it's sure a privilege to have it.
4: It
5: and
4: is.
5: We'd invite people to come down and take a look.
4: As they should. And the Wayfaring Tower, it says Vintage on it. It's not hard to find.
5: That's right. And you can go to the website and watch what's going on out here.
4: That's right. Speaking of what's going on, we are talking to Susan Dusenberry, who's the president of the Vintage Aircraft Association, Ray Johnson, who's one of the directors, and Aubrey Clark from North Carolina. Did I say that right? Did I say that right, North Carolina?
6: Yes, sir. Yes, sir. Not enough drawl, though.
4: Oh, okay. I'm from Seattle, so I don't have any kind of a drawl.
5: There's so many parallels with these two ladies. It's amazing. We just found out, Susan, you flew out of Bradford Field also.
7: I flew out of Bradford Field when I was a teenager. I was at Winthrop College, and I would go to Bradford. I had $25 extra a week, and I would go for a half hour of aerobatic lesson with Dwight Cross Jr.
4: You know, you never know, but Aubrey might actually be the vintage president someday.
7: There you go. Well, let's hope so.
5: I think that'd be
4: and
5: wonderful.
4: We'll come back to these archives and go,
5: that's
4: hey,
5: right.
4: We called it. We called it early.
5: We called it.
4: In 2023 when she was 21. So back to you, Aubrey. You, this gentleman was so kind to you know, ask you to take his airplane. The question is, so how did you have the experience to have someone offer you their cub? Because I mean, obviously you have to be a tailwheel pilot.
6: Yes,
4: you have to be proficient to go on these long cross countries.
6: Yes,
4: at changing winds and all the things that challenge tailwheel pilots regularly. So how did you get ready for this?
6: To be honest with you, I told Dee, I said, man, I think I'm underqualified to be here. and he kind of laughed. I had maybe, good grief, 30, 40, 50 tailwheel hours at that time. I had just purchased with a friend of mine a Ronca Chief, and I had been
4: you
6: learning to fly.
4: An Ronca Chief?
6: Yes.
4: Just on
6: yes.
4: your own?
6: Yes.
4: You have no family members that fly?
6: Oh, well, shoot. My family absolutely was a part of that, and I went to go get a loan, and they were, like, kind of mad at me because of the high interest rates. They didn't want me to, you know, kind of...
5: But your family, you had no aviation background.
6: Right, yes.
5: So
6: but
5: you had to talk them
6: yes.
5: into this airplane.
6: Yes, I did
5: okay.
6: definitely have to pitch it
4: journey.
6: To them and wow. say, yeah, so here's what I'm thinking about doing. And they, of course, thought I was a little bit crazy, but, you know, you explain it to them, hey... this can save me a lot of money, A, in the long run financially. It makes a lot of sense. B, it's going to make me a better pilot. You know, explaining tailwheel to people who do not fly is kind of a hard concept because they don't know how tricycle gear handles compared to your conventional tailwheel gear handles.
4: Sure.
6: And to try and illustrate that to people, you know, try and sell this 80-year-old airplane to them and say, yeah, this is a great idea. It's kind of tough. But I ended up doing it, and an AMP friend of mine helped make that possible. He was actually a former coworker of mine, and I told Dee, I said, you know, I don't have a whole lot of time, but I have experience working at the FBO. I have experience working at a flight department. A lot of those things kind of converge to make everything possible when I started going across the country and going long distances and having to kind of problem solve my way through the whole flying process, you know.
4: Very cool. Well, mm-hmm. you are and should be an inspiration to any
5: Absolutely.
4: Young people who are thinking about being in aviation but can't think how they could possibly do it.
6: Yes.
4: If there is a will, there is a way, and you yes. are proof of that. Right.
6: I got to be that's honest right. with you. Like, that's kind of my goal being here is to get more younger people into it, and particularly people who come from the same background that I do. Because, I mean, I spent a long time thinking that it was something that I couldn't do. And to be honest, the only thing that kept me going was the realization that I would be very frustrated and hateful towards myself if I didn't at least give it an effort. Right. You know,
4: well, and look how it paid off.
5: And we got to thank Dee Bradford. What a mentor
4: here.
5: For this young man.
4: Smile on his face.
5: He's
4: obviously,
5: right
4: he's super excited.
5: He's very proud.
4: And this is not the only airplane of these that you fly, right?
6: Correct. Yes, a Myers OTW. A lot of people don't have a clue what that airplane is.
4: Well, people in the vintage community definitely do.
6: Yes. It's the competitor to the Stearman. And it's a lot snappier than a Stearman. I love it. It's so much fun to fly.
4: And so you've been to a couple of events. You've been to mm-hmm. Sun and Fun.
6: Yes.
4: With the Cub.
6: Yes, that was the very first event.
4: And, of course, Sentimental Journey, that yes. would have also been with the Cub,
6: mm-hmm.
4: right, in
6: yes.
4: June. And then now Oshkosh.
6: Yes.
4: She's hitting every single major, well, yeah. Cub event that there is.
5: But she had never been here before. Imagine
6: yes.
5: that, flying in a Cub, 21 years old. Never been to Oshkosh to see what this is all about.
4: Awesome.
6: That was the number one question that I got was, well, at least you visited Oshkosh, right? You know that, you know, there's a crazy high amount of traffic, right? Well, yeah, I'm aware of that, but I've never been. Oh, well, you should probably drive
4: well,
6: to go
4: read,
6: see it
4: no,
6: first.
4: You can read you know? The notum and just join the line.
6: Yeah, read the notum.
4: Read
6: yeah,
4: the notum,
6: do what
4: line.
6: It says, and you'll be fine.
4: That's
6: you know,
4: right.
6: see and avoid. That's the name of the game.
4: That's right. Aubrey, thank you for sharing your story
6: you
4: with
6: it.
4: Us. Aubrey Clark from North Carolina. And enjoy the week here.
6: Oh, I plan on
4: get
6: it.
4: Get around, get out of Vintage and see everything. It's so much stuff to see.
6: Yes. You know, I doubt I'll see it all, but I love what I see so far.
4: Give it
6: I
4: a
6: love
4: shot.
6: It.
4: Susan, thank you very much for letting us know what's going on here in Vintage over the next coming year. And
7: Thank you for having me. And I'll see you next year. We'll talk about the programs we're having over there.
4: And the Youth Pavilion.
7: Exactly.
4: The new one. Perfect. Ray, we have thank you very much. Ray, we have some special guests joining us as well, or actually the group, JARS. Yes. And the representative, Mike Maurer, is here to talk to us because they have here a very cool airplane, which is on display.
5: A 1962 Helio Courier. And this airplane here has a lot of history. Mike, tell us what JARS is. Okay. And then how you're using this airplane today.
8: All right. JARS is the Jungle Aviation and Relay Service that exists to reduce barriers, ease burdens, and develop and deliver God's word in the most remote parts of the world. We do that by training, equipping, deploying, and sustaining individuals and teams around the world. This aircraft is, as Ray said, a 1962 Helio Courier. Began life as an Air Force U-10. Was used to train pilots who were going to fly Helio Couriers in Southeast Asia. And after a number of years, they retired it, and JARS rescued it from the boneyard. And it became our testbed aircraft for modifications to Helio Courier aircraft and mods that went into other airplanes as well, like our safety seats that we have in a number of Cessna models and other things like that. So it would go into storage. It'd come out for some mods, go into storage, come out for some testing. And then a few years ago, our training fleets getting kind of long in the tooth, had lots of hours on them, said, let's bring that airplane into the training fleet. And we sold one of the training airplanes, that airplane now used to train our pilots who are going to go and fly our Pilatus Porters in remote parts of the world. So they come to us with tailwheel endorsements. Some of them might have only flown a Cub. So in the Helio, they get heavy tail dragger, STOL, and then we transition them from the Helio into the million-dollar airplane.
4: Now, of course, you draw a lot of your pilot community from your mission, you know. And so they have to not only want to fly and be a jungle pilot, really, because some of the flying that you do is pretty intense. But they also have to be passionate about the mission of JARS.
8: They really need to. They have to be committed to the mission because the places in the world where we fly, the type of flying we do is very challenging. It's difficult, and sometimes difficult times come. And if you're not committed to the mission, that's when you start to fall away and are not able to continue with us. But if you're committed to the mission and what we're trying to do with our aircraft, then that carries you through those difficult times. And also that commitment, it's a commitment to God as well, because God is the one that carries us through those difficult times.
5: Mike, anybody that's interested in what you're doing, you're here all week, and you have a booth out here. Can you tell where can people find you at?
8: Yes.
5: You're going to be right here in the plaza, but you also have another booth.
8: Yeah, so we'll be here with this airplane at Vintage Aircraft in front of the Red Barn until Wednesday. But we have an exhibit, site number 23, just west of Hangar C, next to the gate where you go out to the bus park. So if anybody's coming or going towards the bus park, stop in and see us. We have another Helio Courier on display there, as well as our R-66 display inside. And we're also launching a new FlightSpan software, so you can talk to the FlightSpan people. It's kind of like a ForeFlight for remote areas. And come and learn a little bit about that as well.
4: Oh, that's cool. So just real quick, before you go, I want to touch on a couple things. First of all, these two airplanes have something in common, the Helio Courier and the Pilatus, the Porter, and you said it already, STOL. Your mission requires some pretty unique airplanes, and these are unique airplanes. Not everybody's got here flying around in Porters and Helios. So.
5: That's right.
4: So it's pretty unique. So I can imagine that your training program is pretty intense when it comes to getting somebody ready to fly one of these unique airplanes into a jungle location.
8: That's correct. Pilots that want to come to us, they come for a technical evaluation. Mostly they have at least 500 hours commercial, high-performance tailwheel endorsements. Most are also A&Ps. It's not an absolute requirement. They take a technical evaluation. If they pass that, then they're invited to come and join us. Before they go to the field, there's a four-month-long pre-field flight orientation that includes flight into at high gross weights into short strips, mm-hmm. mountain flying training in the mountains of western North Carolina, trying to prepare them for the environment that they're going to find when they come over, when they arrive overseas.
4: So, Mike, if somebody has a calling for this, and it's a special calling, I think, if they do and they're not here at AirVenture, how do they find JARS?
8: Okay, then they find us at their website, JARS, that's JARS.org. So that's JARS with two A's. And they can go to there and click on the tab for serve and click under aviation. And that's all the information there of how to contact us and a lot of good information for people who are interested in the type of flying that we do.
4: Excellent. And thanks very much for bringing this cool airplane for everybody to look at. And Ray, I it's kind of a cross thing between where they are at their booth and being part of Vintage. And
5: well,
4: I,
5: but
4: you know,
5: this
4: I think
5: 1962
4: cool.
5: Helio Courier is a contemporary airplane,
4: that's
5: and that's
4: right.
5: why we wanted to bring it up here. We've known about JARS organization for a long time. And one just quick thing. We talk about stall, STOL, you know, that short takeoff and landing. This airplane, how slow and how quick can how slow and how short can you get in if you have to, if you're fully loaded?
8: Okay, slow flight, it can fly as slow as 26 miles per hour in controlled level flight. And if you're making an approach into an airstrip at gross weight, we would be looking at about a 300-foot landing roll,
4: yeah.
8: 300, 350-foot landing roll.
5: Incredible.
8: So in the Philippines, my village airstrips averaged about 650 feet.
4: Wow,
8: shortest was 470 in the Helio Courier.
4: Mike, thank you so much for sharing this with us.
8: You're welcome.
4: Ray, we're going to take a break, and we've got more on tap for the rest of the hour. So
5: we have quite a lineup.
4: Stick around, everybody. 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
9: I'm Digital Dave.
10: And I'm Fast Eddie.
9: And this is EA Radio.
10: And we're having a good
9: and
10: time.
9: And who do we have with us now, Eddie?
10: This is one of your favorite interviews.
9: This is a hot button issue. Anyway, let's get to the name. Mr. Chris DaCosta. I hope I said that right.
11: Chris DaCosta.
9: See, I knew it. I screwed it up.
10: Hey.
9: All right.
10: We're famous for it, though.
9: Anyway, they're from a company called Swift Fuels. This is a white elephant that's going to get really big real soon. We haven't heard much about recently,
10: yeah,
9: and that is avgas going away.
10: Yep.
9: And you guys are involved in fixing that.
11: 100 low lead going away.
9: Right, right. Let's clarify that.
11: And it's a blue elephant, so.
9: Oh, it's a blue elephant. Okay.
10: 800
11: the new blue.
10: Blue
9: I
10: elephant.
9: Thought he was green, actually.
11: Well, we'll get to that. Without lead, it's, you know, whatever. So.
9: Okay.
11: It's clean.
9: Well, how are we doing? I mean, I understand there's stuff in testing.
11: Well, there's really
9: beating it up or whatever they do.
11: There's two broad things going on. First, there's the replacement for low lead, 100 low lead, which is a 102 octane unleaded aviation gasoline. And there's an effort underway by the FAA called PAFI, P-A-F-I, which stands for Piston Alternative Fuels Initiative. And that's a government effort collaborative with industry in order to conduct an evaluation of a whole bunch of fuels. Last July, they received 17 offerers of fuel who were then whittled down to just four within the first 6 weeks. And those four, two of those are from Swift. So we have two different candidate fuels in the 102-octane replacement plan for removing 100 low lead. And those plans will culminate sometime in the back end of 2018, 4 years hence from now, you know. So there's a lot of work going on within the FAA and across the OEMs that are all participating with the program. I think the FAA was here this week talking about it on Tuesday. One or two of the other officers, they spoke also this week. We spoke on Friday. We had a press conference on Thursday. So anyway, we had a lot of information to share about our participation in the overall program. So obviously, we have a committed interest in the ultimate replacement of low lead and the participation in the PAFI program.
9: That's pretty wild. The FAA tests are quite extensive, and how far along are they?
11: Yeah, so they're in the middle of right now. They're in the middle of phase one testing, which will end sometime at the end of this calendar year. I think they'll report out by January of 2016 on phase one, and those tests include anti-detonation emissions, cold and hot surface material compatibility, composites. I mean, there's a whole raft of different kinds of tests that are being run. And the results of those tests will be channeled back to each of the three offerers, Swift and the other two. And that when they give that information back to us, it's in some sort of confidential deal, then we package that information, give it back to another group called the ASTM. The ASTM are the standard setters for fuel. And the ASTM, for people that don't know, that includes the fuels representatives from Exxon, Shell, BP, Chevron, the oil companies, then the engine makers, Lycoming, Continental, Rotax, then the airframers, Cessna, Piper, Beach. So, and they're all present as a forum to evaluate the merits, basically, of the how does it perform, how does it work, what's its toxicology, what's its compatibility, all those kind of questions are wrestled by the ASTM till you get to a final what's called a production specification. Swift Fuels, our number one fuel, already has a production specification. What we don't have is the FAA fleet-wide approval, which is what we're seeking through PAFI. So we're kind of a conundrum because we have something that's already at the end, the spec, but what we're seeking is the FAA approval for that spec through the PAFI process. Now, that's all. Everything I just said is about the 102-octane fuel. But this week at Oshkosh, we have another fuel that I'm sure you'll want to ask me about.
9: Yes. Yeah, what a say on that say. Note. What about this yeah. other fuel?
11: Speaking of blue fuels.
9: Yeah. Yeah.
11: Okay. So last Thursday, actually a week before yesterday, we had a nationwide press announcement about a new fuel. It's called an unleaded 94 motor octane avgas. So this is not a 102 octane fuel. This is a 94 motor octane fuel. And this fuel will work in any relatively lower octane aircraft, lower octane requiring engine from an aircraft. So this would be all the home builds that are so specified, all the traditional autogas STC'd aircraft. There's thousands of those. But it now includes aircraft that are like 91 motor octane rated that cannot use autogas. The 91 rated airplanes, I'm talking about 91 motor octane rated airplanes,
9: right.
11: Those airplanes can use it through an STC. So Lycoming has an SI 1070, a service instruction 1070, where they list out a whole bunch of aircraft engines which are compatible for either autogas or 91 octane avgas. So those engine specifications are there, but you need an STC to have the airframe, the Cessna, the Piper, the Beach, you know, all the different kinds of airframes have to be STC'd.
9: That, I guess that has to do with the tanks and the fuel system.
11: It
9: in,
11: does.
9: In
11: that's
9: the airframe,
11: that's
9: right.
11: Exactly right. That's exactly right. So what happened is that Swift partnered with Todd Peterson from Peterson Aviation. Todd had all the autogas STCs. So we basically, for the last 2.5 years, built a framework to get the airframes STC'd, and those have now all come to fruition. So we have a list of hundreds, right this minute, there's 288 engine airframes that are now avgas STC'd, and this is a slate of Cessnas, a slate of Pipers, a slate of Beach aircraft, a slate of Moonies and Malls, and many others. There's hundreds. So I can't say them all, but they're on our website. So if you go to swiftfuels.com, SwiftFuels.com, and you look on the website, you'll find an avgas STC link at the top, and that'll take you to a place where you can see which engine aircraft makes and models are covered. And there's 288 currently approved, and there's another 800 makes and models that are coming to be approved in the next, I'd say, 2 to 4 to 6 weeks. So we're on a roll with the FAA. And they're cranking them out, man. They're doing a lot to help us right now to get these things out there.
9: Let me ask you another question. Avgas is going away, not because the FAA wants it to go away, but because the oil refineries, the oil companies don't want to be bothered making it since it's such a small portion of their production. Is that true?
11: Wow, that's a loaded question. I would say that the number
9: one... It's a leaded question? What?
11: I would say the number one reason leaded fuel is going away is because doctors don't like lead. And when doctors say your body cannot metabolize lead, it's in the air, it's on the ground, it's the fish, the plants, you know, when it's emitted into the air, particularly through airplanes, and it comes out in in particular in very ultrafine particles. So it's literally you breathe ultrafine particles there in your lungs. So it's the medical issues about lead are driven by doctors. And doctors tell basically the EPA that it's bad. And the EPA says, you know, we want to get this out of here. So they put in motion a series of, you know, obviously they did it for car gas in the last 20 years, and they did it for a lot of other things. And aviation gasoline is one of the last places. There are still other places where lead exists, but this is airborne, so it's a larger, I guess, a larger swath of the environment is touched by the leaded avgas. So I don't know anybody who thinks that lead is a good thing or that even a small amount of lead is a good thing. Most of our gasolines today tend to be hydrocarbon-based, and, of course, a hydrocarbon is hydrogen and carbon, and our bodies can metabolize those molecules, believe it or not. When you grill a steak and you cook and you have smoke, you know, your body is very capable of metabolizing. We have a lot of carbon in our bodies anyway. I'm not suggesting someone should overdo that.
9: It's been said that I've got a lot of lead in a certain part of my body. But
11: but my point is that traditional hydrocarbons, by comparison to toxic carcinogenic chemicals, you know what I mean, are those that the traditional hydrocarbons are relatively safer. You know, you can die of water overdose, you know, so you have to be careful with, you know, what you do. So anyway, my point is that we're on a path at Swift to eliminate lead in aviation gasoline. We have a high-octane solution, which actually more than one, that are in the PAFI program. We have an ASTM. That's the decision makers on standards. We have a very large ASTM presence. We have four different task forces involved in ASTM for the various fuels. But also for, you know, markings and color dye and test methods. I mean, it's a very extensive thing that we're doing.
9: So what colors you're going to be?
11: I mentioned blue.
9: Yeah, you did.
11: Low lead is blue. So the current color of our fuel is water white. So, and in fact, we have some here at the airfield. We put a batch of about 300 gallons out at the Light Sport Fuel place. There's a fuel kind of a house.
9: Can I bring my car over? We need some for the trip home.
11: We'd be happy to fill up your car. It's like luxury gasoline. Just for people to clarify, you know, there are some people, I kind of use the word bootleg. There are bootleg ways to get autogas into airfields in some cases. The airports don't like it. The FAA doesn't like it. A lot of people don't like that. And here's why. Autogas is held to a much different standard. It tends to be lower octane, substantially lower in our thinking. It has a volatile vapor pressure. It changes every month in every state of the country and depends upon your elevation. And some states have multiple elevations. There's multiple grades. So in the summer months, autogas is traditionally a little bit lower vapor pressure, but in the winter months from like October through March, it's much higher vapor pressure. And vapor pressure affects vapor lock in airplanes. And so, you know, if you buy fuel that's been sitting a long time and it was bought in the wintertime, the odds are high you're going to have a vapor lock problem in your airplane. In our fuel, however, in our 94 motor octane avgas, the one we're talking about this week, it has a much higher motor octane number. 94 motor octane in our fuel compares to gas pump stuff that you might buy. If you buy, what grade do you buy at the gas pump?
9: Oh, I buy the cheap junk, which is a good day, 87.
11: Okay,
10: I'm running mid-grade.
11: Pardon?
10: I'm running mid-grade, like 88.
11: 88 or 89. Let's pick 89 just as an example, because it's not 91, it's not either. 89 is probably about an 83 mon, and we're selling a 94 mon. So 11 motor octane points higher is a lot. And obviously 100 low lead is six more above what our 94 is, but I'm telling you, from auto gas to our fuel, if you buy mid-grade auto gas, it's 11 motor octane points higher than that. So it's substantial. And why that's important is that affects the anti-detonation performance of the fuel in relation to the engine. It prevents your engine from knocking, the higher motor octane in this case. So this fuel satisfies the thirst from airplanes that are 91, 94, and below in terms of their motor octane ratings. So this would be, there are a large number of Warbirds, Light Sports, Home Builds, Autogas STC'd, and aviation gasoline required that have a 91, most of them have a 91 motor octane number requirement. It serves their needs completely.
9: Now, that's available now.
11: It's available right now.
9: Right now, right here. Anyway, you're
11: Can I
9: rolling?
11: Just comment about that in relation to Oshkosh? So there are three airports. We've been selling it at airports around our facilities in Indiana, but there's a Brooks Field in the southern part of Michigan is selling it right now. and people that are flying home from Oshkosh can stop at Brooksfield. I think they're selling it for $4.15.
9: Oh, you got them right there.
11: Griffith, Indiana, which is right next to Maryville. I think it's called Griffith Maryville, 05 Charlie. They have it also, and they're selling it for $4. And they were here. They were in our booth yesterday, and they were all excited, man. They've got 13 or 1,400 gallons of it right this second, and they're hoping to have more. And so anyway, they're selling it at Griffith Maryville, 05 Charlie. And then there's another one at Anderson in Indiana, and KAID, I'm pretty sure that's what it is. But check me out on that. Anderson Airport, Anderson Airfield in Indiana, they have it, and it's four something, 410, 420.
9: Well, so you're already coming in significantly less than the other fuels.
11: Well, that's an important issue. You know, I don't set the price the FBOs sell it at. That's very important for people to understand. So if some FBO could sell it for $55, I've got no control
9: right,
11: over that.
9: Right.
11: But obviously, we're competitively priced. It's rooted in components that come from premium gasoline. So if you know, I was at a pump here in Oshkosh yesterday, and I think I paid $3.19 a gallon for a premium auto gas. That sounded high, but that's what I paid. You know, think of numbers like that. It's maybe nickels and dimes more than that, but I charge that to the FBO, who then charges it to retail. So
9: it's
11: something along those lines.
9: Okay, and you guys have a tent located out on the, I guess that's the Tower Road. I don't know the name of the road.
11: Waukaw
9: Avenue? Waukaw. Okay,
11: yeah.
9: Very good. And also swiftfuels.com.
11: Yes, sir, and you'll find the STCs there. And if have anybody, because this is complicated, people might have questions about the airplane or its make and model, come see us or call us on the phone. You know, we're here to help.
9: All right. Well, thanks for joining us, Chris. And this is Digital Dave.
12: I'm Fast Eddie.
9: And this is EAA Radio.
3: Here's a classic out of the EAA Radio archives from 2013. I'm Stuck Mike with EAA Radio News. Astronaut Chris Hadfield was a guest speaker at Theater in the Woods during AirVenture 2013. He was the commander of the International Space Station for 6 months, returning to Earth in May. He became known for sending back beautiful photos of Earth and space, fascinating videos of science demonstrations, blogging, tweeting, and starring in the first ever music video shot in zero-G and subsequently seen by millions on YouTube. In July, Chris Hadfield retired from the Canadian Space Agency, and he says it feels strange.
13: I joined the Air Force when I was 18. So, you know, as much as you might complain about what they do with you and how much they pay you and where you're going, in truth, at least someone is doing all those things. And to suddenly be sort of cast adrift to my own decisions and devices is pretty unsettling. But at the same time, it was a very conscious decision, and it's something I wanted to do. It's something I'm enjoying. It's keeping me busy as we transition from one career to another, but it's a big change in my life.
14: There was a lot of press given to the social media that came when you were on Space Station. Why did you invest so much effort in that?
13: In order for people to be able to support a space station, they have to know a space station exists. And a large number of people just don't. And what people are interested in is people. Read a book, turn on a TV, listen to a conversation in a coffee shop, look around. People are interested in people. It's natural. It's normal. And to then be able to see that the space station is a human creation and that it affects people, and people are up there doing interesting things, having poetic and transient and comic and regular thoughts and observations, to make the space station a part of people's lives. Makes it known, makes it understood, and makes it supported. And so since the start of my astronaut career 21 years ago, I always tried to show people just how hard we're working and what a good job we're doing. And now with social media, you can actually show people real time. You don't have to wait for months. And so we were, I think, hugely effective in using this new invention to help people share in the experience and therefore to get the real benefit out of space station that everybody should.
14: Since your time as commander of the International Space Station, you've also been pretty active in understanding the effects on human physiology. Some of that's personal experience, but also you seem pretty interested in that as well.
13: The possibility for better understanding how the human body works is one of the things we're using the space station for. I lost 7% of some of the weight-bearing bone in my body, and right now I'm growing it back. A huge part of our aging population gets osteoporosis, men and women, especially postmenopausal women. We don't know why. And we sure don't know why my body stopped growing the bone in space and now is growing it back again. What is the control mechanism? So I'm a 170-pound guinea pig that all these tests are being done on to try and understand how the body controls bone density and the effect that you can have on population. And there's all sorts of other experiments. What happens to our vision in space? Why does it change? Why does our heart shrink? How we can use tools like we found a way to use ultrasound up there to basically map the entire body remotely so that a doctor on the ground can make diagnoses that we've never been able to do before. We can do blood tests in a thing the size of a toaster up there, that a cytometer that we've never been able to invent on Earth and that now we're using on the space station. So it's a wonderful challenge, but also a laboratory that gives us insights into all sorts of things, including human health, that are directly worthwhile for what we're doing on Earth.
14: And ironically, one of the things that you may be most known for here at this point is the music video that you recorded, the first one, I guess, ever done on orbit. But that's not the only video that you did while you were on orbit, and it's certainly not the most technically challenging thing that happened while you were on station, right?
13: No, we did an emergency spacewalk 2 days before undocking and saved the life of the space station by stopping an ammonia leak. While I was on station, we made about 100 videos, educational videos. One video that shows how water behaves, you know, in microgravity, that tens of millions of people have looked at and kind of been amazed. I did a song up there with a band called the Bare Naked Ladies that we sang. It's a song about exploration and inspiration that I sang live with just under a million people. 600,000 students learned that song, internalized the values of it, and sang it live with me from the space station. And I also made a video. And I think people should see that the space station is not just a laboratory for robots. It's not just a place that a few people go to something nobody knows about. It is an extension of the human consciousness and a capability we've never built before. And it can do everything from prove whether there's dark matter or not to let us reanalyze a song by David Bowie that he released back, you know, late 60s, early 70s, and kind of see ourselves a little different way. So space station's an amazing human capability, and I'm delighted to have been part of it.
14: Is this your first trip to AirVenture?
13: I came to Oshkosh in 1980, but I was here for one day. And so it may as well be my first trip here. It's wonderful. The capability here, the people that are here, the invention, the challenge of it, the mutual competition of it, the celebration of it all. I love it. It's a type of place that suits me to a T, and I'm really pleased that I got invited and had a chance to join in this year.
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2: This is Digital Dave.
12: And I'm Fast Eddie.
2: And who do we have with us?
12: We have Lieutenant Colonel Trevor Boswell, courtesy of our friends at NORAD.
2: NORAD our friends? NORAD our friend?
15: We're always your friend, yes, sir.
2: Especially when they're waving high at you from that F-16 right next to you. So you're from the Civilian Education Training Program.
15: That's right. Yes, sir. Yeah, we come out to air shows around the country and try to help general aviation pilots understand what temporary flight restrictions are, or TFRs. And then if the worst were to happen and for some reason they find themselves intercepted by one of our friends up in the skies, how to hopefully handle that in a healthy and responsible way to a good conclusion.
2: Well, yes. Don't piss them off.
12: Yeah, here's my question. These TFRs, they've been in effect since, what, 2001? We started this program?
15: It's been around for a while.
12: Yeah.
15: Yeah, I don't know exactly when the start date was. You'd have to ask our friends at the FAA for that specific information. But our part of the TFR process is really when they say, hey, we need some help defending this airspace. And typically that's for the president or the Super Bowl or major events like those. We have some asset in there that we need defended and have the ability to respond to. So we will help with those ones. But not all TFRs have us in support of them.
2: We'd just like to assure you that these missiles locked on you are our normal greeting procedure.
12: Yeah, really.
2: And welcome.
12: Don't worry, they're friendly.
15: That's
2: right.
12: Yeah. Well, now you mentioned that you're not defending all of the TFRs. This would include, well, you said presidential major events, but not necessarily, say, weather-related disasters like what we had happen down in Texas. There was a no-fly zone established there.
15: Uh-huh. Yeah, so the temporary flight restriction structure is pretty similar around, you know, the United States and Canada. They call them flight restricted areas instead of temporary flight restrictions, but otherwise they are effectively the same thing. And for the purposes of why that airspace exists, it's there to keep people out. And there's a reason that that airspace needs to be free and clear of non-emergency service personnel, whether it's wildfire response and aerial tankers there dropping retardant on the ground, or it's for disaster response for helicopters to be unobstructed or unmolested by general aviation pilots potentially flying through that. That's the whole point of why that airspace is there. For some of the things that are on the ground, like the president or like those major sporting events, we want to make sure that obviously dense population centers or, you know, VIP situations, they have the ability to be defended, because that's not quite the same as a wildfire. And so we will allocate resources accordingly to those sites. And that could be from airplanes sitting on ground alert at a base relatively close to that and able to meet the time response requirements. Or if it's too far away or we just need more immediate response actions, they might be in an airborne patrol overhead with a refueling tanker.
9: Are you guys involved in handling drone incursions?
15: I mean, not specifically,
9: yeah,
15: no.
9: They're too small for you guys.
15: They're not necessarily too small, but again, we just don't know kind of what's going on with those and what they're really trying to do. But also the size of the drone themselves is not necessarily as big as a Cessna. There are some that are, but typically for the folks that are flying those remote controlled ones that you get for Christmas, and those are really small, right? And so we're not really going to have anything to do with those specifically, but we do have ground assets on the or we have assets on the ground that are designed for that close in kind of immediate response, that are located near the thing that we are protecting. And so for a TFR, it's a 30-mile ring, and then inside of that is a 10-mile ring. So in between 10 and 30 miles, everybody can go fly through it. You just have a few procedures you need to follow there, right? You got a transponder code that you need to be squawking. You need to be on your approved flight plan and have it actively filed. And then you have two-way radio communication with ATC in that local area to clear you in and whatnot. Some airports are located in that band as well. And if you're taking off, you need to have that two-way radio communication before you take off. Otherwise, inside the 10-mile ring at the center point, nobody's supposed to be going in that one.
9: Right.
15: And that's the one where we have the additional assets on the ground that are there to assist and help.
9: Yeah, we live in southeastern Pennsylvania.
15: Okay, yeah.
9: And whenever President Biden came home for the weekend, the TFR extended all the way out over my house and beyond.
15: Sure.
9: So it was interesting to see how quiet the skies got.
15: Yeah, it does make quite a bit of a difference. And those are the ones that are kind of, we call them standing TFRs. They're not always active, but everybody knows exactly where they're located.
9: Right.
15: And for those ones, those are the ones that almost cause more problems, because people don't check the NOTAMs. They get used to them, all right? And human nature is, hey, it's just there, and it's, you know, who knows what's going on. But they don't check the NOTAMs. They don't check the weather. They don't do the basic pre-flight planning that we're asking them and why we're here, re-encouraging them from when they're, you know, when back in the day when they're getting their pilot's license, you learned all the basic flight planning stuff. We're asking them to go back to the basics and really re-energize that mentality of, hey, let's check all the basic stuff, and that's going to keep us safe, or the most safe, and provide us the most awareness.
12: You would think that with technology being what it is, you know, everybody's got a smartphone, iPad, or similar device, you would think that this would be easier than ever to do.
15: Well, you know, you can lead a horse to water, but you can't make him drink, right?
9: You can't make him play the piano, yeah.
15: They've got all these tools and assets and resources available to them, but we still see 3 to 4 intercepts, at least initiated, every week. And at $150,000 to $200,000 every single time, you can see how that starts to add up across a year. And that's about where it's plateaued. We've really been successful at bringing that number down, but it's kind of leveled off around 3 to 4. So that's why we keep coming out here, trying to keep reaching out to that next generation of pilots and keep that, you know, mentality of proper flight planning, gaining that situation awareness, and then eventually, and like the cards that I handed out to you guys, and we have on our website, www.norad.mil/general-aviation. We tried to make it as long as humanly possible so that you guys couldn't remember it all. but you can go and download that card as well. And what we try to do is we try to take all the ICAO and all the AIM procedures for intercepts and put that on there as well. So you have on one side the flight planning side, and then the other side the response to an intercept side.
12: Now, do you have a standard package of educational materials that you send to flight schools?
15: We don't send anything out necessarily. We're kind of a receive only when it comes to that. So we have people come to us and ask for either additional presentations. We've given them at FBOs and flight schools, safety days, that kind of thing around the country virtually. And then depending on where we're located, we might be able to have come out there in person and provide that. But we go to air shows that are typically general aviation focused. So AOPA events here at Air Venture, we went down to Sun and Fun, and we try to spread it out as much as humanly possible so that we can reach that big footprint as best as able.
16: Have you had repeat offenders? One pilot that consistently never checks and keeps on busting airspace.
15: We like to call it a good one-time free air show, right? So if you do it once, things happen out there, right? It could be a medical event, could be you lose your radios or go, total electrical failure or something like that. Those are outside of your control. And then there's the human factor of like, hey, there's bad weather. I took a left. I should have taken a right. Something along those lines. And we'll probably give you one as long as it's kind of an innocent mistake. But again, we expect you to learn from your mistakes, and we expect you to do the things that you're supposed to do every single time you go fly. So a second time, I don't think we have too many repeat offenders.
16: Good.
15: The lessons are usually learned pretty well.
16: Yeah, ingrained, burned in, is that the phrase?
15: Something like that, yes, sir.
12: I was going to say an F-16 off your wing is quite a YouTube moment.
16: Oh, I can imagine.
15: We like to call it a significant emotional event.
16: Yeah.
15: To see one of those on your wing is going to be shocking.
16: That's a brown pants moment.
12: That would be brown pants moment.
15: Yeah, and so that's the other thing we like to emphasize, again, safety is paramount through all of these things. And what we don't want you to do is anything that is outside the norm, whether that's operational limits or flight characteristics for the aircraft you're flying. We don't want you to do anything that would be putting yourself and the aircraft that you're flying in a place that you wouldn't normally find yourself. So remain predictable. Do all your normal procedures. Don't try to go too fast. Don't try to go too slow. And just, again, follow the fighter's instructions. The first thing we ask is you switch over to guard. If you see that fighter off your wing, switch to 121.5 and look and try to talk to them. Wave, acknowledge their presence, and start that conversation to help de-escalate the situation. And what we're ultimately going to try to do is get you pointed to an airport. But first and foremost, we're going to get you away from the thing we're trying to protect. Okay. So if we can get you away from the thing we're trying to protect, that's the first step to success. The second is, hey, we're going to get you put on the ground. You might talk to somebody for a little bit. Could be the FBI. Could be local law enforcement. Could be Secret Service. It just depends on who's physically capable to be there. And then from there, that should hopefully de-escalate the situation. You're going to answer some questions, and depending on how egregious the situation was, you might have a fine or potentially a decertification. But beyond that, hopefully everybody gets to fly again another day.
16: And I guess the conversation starter line, hey, y'all, you going to Washington too? It's probably not a good one.
15: Yeah, just usually not good. They're not as sarcastic or as funny in those moments,
12: No, usually they're pretty down to earth and they're a little upset with
15: you. They're a little straightforward, yeah that's exactly right.
16: Well, the pilot's probably like, I was watching the game and now I'm up here. Really? Come on.
15: That's right. But we're here like we are every year, just providing that education, that outreach to the general aviation pilots. If anybody has any questions, our booth is located in Hangar D in the International Federal Pavilion with us and a few other international agencies that are there to support the folks here, the visitors here at Air Venture. And then we're given presentations that talk about all these procedures. We kind of go through step by step about the pre-flight planning, tools and assets available and resources for that, and then again the intercept procedures as well that you can see on the card, and we hand those out to everybody also.
16: If I am intercepted, am I going to be ordered to land at an airport of your choice?
15: It is not a guarantee that you're going to have to land. Actually, probably about 85 to 90% of the time, we launch aircraft to intercept, and then magically they figure out the right frequency to be on. They talk to air traffic control. They de-escalate the situation. The intercept is terminated. The fighter never gets anywhere close to that target aircraft. And then they go on and do another training mission, and you carry on about your day, and all is right in the world. So majority of the time, If we ever initiate an intercept, again, that was that 3 to 4 times a week, maybe one out of every four, maybe, end up with an airplane next to another airplane. Okay. It's a much more rare occurrence.
12: So you have a lot of disappointed F-16 pilots out there. They're going, oh, rats.
15: I mean, ultimately, no. We don't want to see you guys. We love you guys, but we don't want to see you. But if we have to, we're there. We'll be there, and we'll do the job, you know, professionally.
16: It has to be stressful for you as a pilot because you just don't know what we're going to do.
15: That's right. And the whole idea of getting a person with eyeballs right next to another airplane is figuring out what's going on that airplane, because it could be an innocent mistake. Could be a solo student for the first time out there, has no clue. We just don't know until we get eyeballs out there.
16: Right.
15: Yeah.
16: Well, let's hope we never meet on purpose, except here.
12: Certainly avoiding that.
15: That's right. That's right.
16: Yes, yeah. Sir. Well, I want to thank you for joining us. We've been speaking with Lieutenant Colonel Trevor Boswell from NORAD. Say it with me. NORAD.
15: Thank you both so much for having us again. We appreciate it.
16: You got it.
12: Have a good day.
16: This is Digital Dave.
12: I'm Fast Eddie.
16: And this is EAA Radio.
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18: I'm Fast Eddie.
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18: And with us today, we have Richard Zadow from the Rutan Aircraft Flying Museum. Good morning.
20: Good morning, guys.
19: That's a mouthful.
20: It is.
19: No. So now, one word in there, flying. So your goal is to have all your aircraft flyable.
20: Yes. We're a flying museum. And one of the things I was going to talk about today is we're doing a little bit of rebranding, because in the last year since we started this project, every time I say Rutan Aircraft Flying Museum, people say, well, where is your museum? Well, we're a flying museum. We don't really have a building, a

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1: Oh, that sounds fun.
2: Yeah. It's also going to encompass the sponsorship program as we get airplanes donated to us, which is another great story I'm going to talk about this morning. Then that part, the routine aircraft flying experience, will develop that program for people that can get involved with the airplanes that are donated to us so they can get involved in flying them, taking air shows, and doing all the things that you do with an airplane to help support the museum.
1: Let's ask you the question. The airplanes, are some of them are 30 years old. Now, these are composite airplanes, so when you get one, there's not a whole lot of, like, there's no corrosion issues to deal with or storage
2: issues. Well, there are metal parts within the airplane, but basically when we get an airplane or a project or something that gets donated to us, we go through it nose to tail. We make sure everything's right before we even think about putting them in the air. We have a program in place. We have some sponsors. EasyJet's down in Covington, Tennessee is one of our sponsors. They help us with all the maintenance and other people around the country. So, but the real significant thing about what we have here this year, last year I brought in the Cozy Jet. We acquired the Cozy Jet because it's such a people magnet. It's just an attention getter, and it was the right medium to help announce the Routine Aircraft Flying Museum. And EA was gracious. They put me in Boeing Square for the whole week. By the middle of the week, I could hardly talk. Got lots of people coming by. Bert came by. It was awesome. But this year, everybody says, "Where's the Cozy Jet?" And I said, "Well, I have something better." And what I brought was the first flying airplane donated to the Routine Aircraft Flying Museum. And this story is the embodiment of EAA and home building. David Brown from Rockingham County, North Carolina, spent 30 years building his Long Easy. Started in 82, finished in 2012. That is a dedication.
1: It sure is.
2: He flew 390 hours between the time he finished in 2012 until December when he passed away. His family didn't know what to do with the airplane. Some people in the Kennard community talked to them. They got a hold of me. We started talking. And one of the topics was, well, David had been to Oshkosh several times in his Tomahawk, but he never had a chance to take his Long Easy here. So they asked, would you fly the Long Easy to Oshkosh? And I said, oh, of course I would. So they donated the airplane, and the plan was to bring it up here. And then last week, Mike Brown, his nephew, who pretty much facilitated the whole thing, and I give a lot of credit to Mike, and he asked me, well, wouldn't it be neat if Dave went to Oshkosh with his Long Easy? So I flew in not only David's Long Easy, but I flew in David. I have his ashes in the airplane.
1: Oh, wow.
2: So nice. David and his airplane finally got to come to Oshkosh. So,
3: they made it after all.
2: Yeah. It's an incredibly good story, and I'm really, really grateful to the family because they believe in what we're doing, and it kind of validated the concept for me. You know, we've had a lot of projects offered us and donated and stuff like that, and those take work. They take somebody to, fund them, complete them, whatever. But this airplane is gorgeous. And it literally got in it, cranked it up, flew it to Oshkosh.
1: Wow.
2: And it's sitting out there on the end of row 358. Actually, I entered it for judging. It is a beautiful airplane. But mostly I wanted to see if his dedication could get some recognition.
1: Right.
2: And I'm very encouraged by the number of initials of judges that have been by the airplane. So please come by and look at it when it's not raining. And I'll talk your ear off about the story of David and his airplane. He did an incredible job. Really proud to have it. Really am.
1: So that's going to be like a premier part of the collection.
2: Absolutely. Absolutely. We had another airplane donated to us last fall, but it hadn't flown in 5 years. And like I was saying, we go through them all. And it's takes time and effort and money to do these things. So between the Cozy Jet, that airplane, a bunch of other projects we had donated, to have one that was flying, and a beautiful one at that, is just huge.
1: Mm-hmm.
2: So like I said, it validates the concept, and we're going to move forward with this. This is where the work really begins, because, all right, now we have an airplane. Well, what are we going to do with it? Well, the REFM is really outwardly focused. If we focus inside on the community of the Kennard people, we're not going to grow. The objective is to get new people involved. So the idea is to get people who, I call it, on the outside looking in, have always wanted to fly a routine airplane, never had the time to build one or didn't want to buy one or whatever. Now they have an opportunity to get involved in an organization where they can fly one of these airplanes and support the mission. And it's a charitable organization. It's a nonprofit. It's 501c3. So everything they do is a write-off, really. And that's not the reason we do it, but that's a side benefit of it. And the value of that varies with the individual. But it is really, you're doing something that's kind of bigger than yourself.
1: Right.
2: Yeah.
1: Do you guys have any Varivigans yet?
2: Well, that's the Holy Grail. We actually thought the solid

0: cemetery would be the hardest one to find. And last year, right after Oshkosh, I stopped in with the Cozy Jet in the south side of Chicago and found one. Dave Miller got one down there. He doesn't have the engine, but he flies it as a glider. He tows it. And him being so close, it would be, you know, he's very motivated to be involved. And see, owners of airplanes can also be involved. It's not just the donated airplane. So if you have an airplane, a unique airplane like Solitaire or Verbigen, and you want to participate in our flight demonstration team and things like that, you're more than welcome. We have those opportunities exist for you too. Okay, so there's a lot of stuff going on. One of the other things we're doing is we're writing our own version of FAST, the Formation Safety Training Program.
1: Oh, okay.
0: And the reason for that is all of the other guys, the T-28, T-34, YAC guys, RV guys, all of FAST, and I'm a Navy guy, so I learned how to fly formation there. All of that's predicated on airplanes with dual sets of controls, a pilot and instructor, using the law of primacy, teach the student how to do it right the first time, put him on a wing, this is where you fly, when he moves out, put him back, okay? We can't do that. I can only think of two long easies in the world that are dual control. So we have unique challenges on trying to train people to fly formation. I can pick a crowd out of the crowd, guys that can do it in a heartbeat, guys that I know are ex-military or have a lot of credibility in flying formation. But to get everybody involved, because guess what's coming up? The 50th anniversary.
1: Right.
0: Remember the glass overcast? Okay. We couldn't pull that off today because when Norm Howell did the glass overcast, the requirement to have a FAST card to fly formation in wavered airspace didn't exist. Now, can't do it.
1: Right.
0: So all these other groups have got their own training program, get their own credential. We're going to do that too. We could go to some RV class, you know, get a capacity, but it doesn't really translate directly over because all of our airplanes are uniquely different. The RVs are kind of cookie-cutter airplanes. It makes it kind of easier. They may have different engines, this and that, but you look at all these easies and the different types. How do you put all those together in a formation? But we can figure it out. We've done it before. Now we've got to do it and have the credential to say, yes, we can do it. So these are some big projects within the RAFM. And we got people finally stepping up to help take over and help me, because honestly, I've taken this about as far as I can go by myself. And I'm looking forward to getting the help and seeing this organization grow. And the biggest thing is we finally had an airplane, that beautiful airplane donated to us, and hopefully that'll lead us into the future and get more. And with everybody's help, we've accomplished a lot in the last year. So just imagine what the next couple of years is going to be like. It's going to be great.
1: You guys are going to be busy.
0: Yep. Looking forward to it.
2: Do you have a website where people can find out more information?
0: Well, we do, but I'm not a web guy, so I need an IT person to help me with that. But realistically, almost all of it's being done on Facebook. Because if you have a website, someone has to go actually want to find your website and look at you. But I can annoy you all day long with Facebook. and I do, okay? And a lot of activity. There's a bunch of easy Facebook pages out there and a whole lot of activities happening on there with people that are, you know, that are new. And we're seeing a lot. We got some people here that remind me of me when I was 25 and I showed up at Oshkosh. A guy named Jamie Hicks, 26 years old, just got his very easy. He's very motivated. That's what we need in the community. Because a lot of us, 30 years ago, we don't fly anymore. Mm-hmm. We need some young people involved.
1: I went to an air show in 1981 in California, and I can't remember where, Northern California. But I remember seeing row upon row of easies bowing.
0: Yeah.
1: You know, where they park them.
0: Well, you should see that here.
1: Yeah.
0: And that was my inspiration a few years ago when I walked down the flight line on Wednesday morning at 9 o'clock, and I counted 13 easies. And I said, where is everybody? So started talking to folks, and I said, let's do something. And this is what this evolved to.
1: Great airplane.
2: It's not built by Rutan, but it is a Rutan design. Are you guys looking to get a Starship?
0: Well, we would love to have a Starship, but one, they're very expensive to operate. The people that own them, several are interested in what we're doing. And like I said, if you're an owner-operator, you're welcome. Okay, so when we get our flight demonstration team and we put up all these different types of airplanes flying together, we'll throw a Starship in there if he wants to.
1: There you go. Yes. Actually, the one he really wants is the Ares.
0: Yeah.
1: I don't think Bert's going to give you that one.
0: The Cozy Jet's getting a bunch of work done to it, and when we bring it out here next year, you're going to be amazed. We're doing some really cool things with it, and because it's just too much fun. So.
1: Yeah.
0: But all that's top secret.
1: How about a rocket-powered easy?
0: Well, that's been tried.
1: Yeah. Yeah, that has. All right, this is Digital Dave. I want to thank you for joining us.
2: Richard Zadow of the Rutan Aircraft Flying Museum.
0: Flying Experience.
2: Flying Experience. Yeah.
1: You got to get the shirt changed.
0: Yep. Do we have a bunch of them? You can come to my forum at 11:30 today in Stage 3. I got a bunch of shirts.
1: Very good. This is Digital Dave.
2: I'm Fast Eddie.
1: And this is EAA Radio.
3: Now here's another classic interview from the 2019 EAA Radio Archives.
1: This is Digital Dave.
2: And I'm Fast Eddie.
1: And we are the Luter Brothers.
2: Yes, we are. Family for over 68 years.
1: Yeah, feared worldwide.
2: Yeah.
1: Maybe.
2: Especially here.
1: Machines hate us.
2: You know, there's one guy here, though, that doesn't hate us, and that's our buddy Vic Krause.
1: That's Vic Krause.
3: I love you guys. Yeah.
2: You are out of your mind.
3: But no, look, I feel for you guys. You can't pick your relatives, right? I mean, that's
1: yeah, I am stuck with them.
3: I'm saying, yeah.
2: Oh, thanks.
3: Oh, okay.
2: Boy.
3: Oh, yeah. Well,
2: Vic, he and I are going to have a small family discussion. You just carry on.
1: Right.
3: I see. Okay, yeah.
1: Give us a second.
3: Kind of a morning briefing for you two?
1: Yeah.
3: Hey, you should have seen it. So first light this morning, I drive down to the Warbirds by the tower. Guess what I saw? Yeah, but special ones.
1: Okay.
3: Big red circles on them.
1: Big red circles.
3: Guess who's here?
1: Yes. Oh, that's right.
3: Because it was just rumored, and nobody would confirm and all that. And I was so hoping, but I was afraid to blurt out they're coming because it wasn't for sure. They're here. So, wow, wait till we see the dogfights and the air shows on what is it, Wednesday and probably Friday, Saturday.
1: Yeah. Cool.
3: Those guys, what a show.
2: I remember them from a couple of years back. It was a real showstopper. They were just fantastic.
3: I think I said this with you guys back when.
1: You said a lot of things with us.
3: Yeah, but on Torah, the startup, which not that many people go watch it because it's up in the Warbirds area, but the mass startup of the Torah aircraft just makes the hair on your arms stand up because they take you back. You feel like, uh-oh, here we are. We're in the battle. Here's the adversary. They're coming. And when they put this show on in Texas, I saw it in Midland once. You would not believe it. These guys go walk to the – they do a – it's not real sake, but right. It's a shot glass. They do the thing. They do the ceremony thing. They put on the Divine Wind headband. And they walk to the planes and they mount the plane. I'm telling you, it's like, whoa.
1: Yeah, that's part of the whole show.
3: You talk about drama, right? They really bring you back. It's what a great group they are.
2: Yes, had the privilege of seeing them a few times. They are awesome.
3: Yeah, glad to have them here. So, you know, there's a bonus.
1: But you have to go down to Warbirds to see that part of the ceremony.
3: Yeah, that's it. And who's going to, you know, go down there, watch it, and then run down to Show Center? So it's, you know, not
1: it's
3: for
1: a tough
3: everybody.
1: Decision.
3: Yeah.
1: So you have to watch it 2 days. First day you're watching the startup. Second day you go down to watch the show.
3: Yeah, it's really cool. Really cool. Anyway, yeah, so here we are, Tuesday already.
1: Tuesday, day one.
3: Yeah.
1: How many people did you run through the train show?
3: I'm glad you asked that question. I am, Dave.
1: Okay.
3: So guess what?
1: Those cue cards worked.
3: We're talking about records. Yeah. The biggest number of tours that we've ever run in any prior 11 years has been 20. We usually do 18 or 19 tours a day, and if they let us in the flight line late in the preparation for the air show, we'll get 20 in. So 20 has been the record. We did 28 yesterday.
2: Wow.
3: Yeah.
1: And that's because of the third tram.
3: That is because – and that and the loading process that's been – you know, we imitated, the amusement parks, and it really works. Boy, is it fast. And so things went extremely smoothly, really great flow, and put through a lot of people. A lot of people.
1: A lot of smiles on the coming off side.
3: Oh, my goodness. You better believe it. So, yeah, we were shooting for 30 today, and we've already got people down there waiting when I left a half hour ago. So even with the rain. So we'll see if we can't run them through. And, you know, that's a cool thing about the tramp. It's got a roof. You know, the driver's got a poncho. We don't care if he gets wet anyhow. And Yeah, you know, they get paid well.
1: The narrators must say they get barely a break.
3: No, they don't. They're just round the clock.
1: Wow.
3: So, but they're having a lot of fun. Everybody likes the new system, so I'm not having any mutiny. among the crew.
4: There you go.
2: So, so far, Friday's still a ways away.
3: Friday's a long way off. Yeah, you're absolutely right. But
4: So if you want a couple of like replacement narrators that can just make stuff up as we go, you know, we're available.
2: We're available.
3: Yeah, I've watched you guys in action. You're good at that.
4: Yeah. Well, making stuff up?
3: Yeah, that.
2: Yeah. Well, our days at the radio station may be
4: We were making stuff up long before that.
3: Exactly. So, yeah, anyway, Torah. And today, what do we got? Warbirds in Review, that De Havilland Chipmunk is having its 75-year anniversary. So 10 o'clock, they're doing a special on that. And then one in the afternoon today, Jack Roush, right?
2: Oh, yes.
3: Bud Anderson, Triple Ace from the war. And Jim Hagedorn, a wonderful sponsor of many of these beautiful birds. I call these, it's a rat pack. Those guys, yeah. They're always the ones to put on the show, and P-51. So that'll be at 1 o'clock this afternoon.
2: Okay. Wait a minute. How many P-51s are they going to launch today?
3: You know what? They've got a boatload of them in that, no pun intended, Little Rain. They've got a bunch of them in the fighter town. So they got quite a slug there.
2: Wow.
3: A P-51 came in this morning, even during the rain.
2: I saw him.
3: Did you?
2: Yeah.
3: Okay, yeah. So,
4: well, he wasn't planning on doing that. It just kind of worked out that way.
2: Well, I'll tell you what was cool yesterday was I was taking a nap. I was a little under the weather, and I got woken up by one of the most unique alarm clocks ever. It was about 25 T6s going over the campground.
3: Ah, yeah. That was a later in the day event.
2: Later in the day.
3: Okay,
2: yeah.
3: They had all just, you know, Eddie, they just came in from Dubuque.
2: Oh, so it was the mass arrival then?
3: It was.
2: Oh, okay.
3: They came from Dubuque. They timed it so they could join the air show, be part of the air show, and then recover on the grounds.
2: Wow.
3: So they...
4: Now that's how to arrive.
3: And they had all been, for the prior week, doing all their formation clinic work and getting, you know, the guys qualified for wing and lead and all the stuff that happens at these clinics. Pretty cool. But, yeah, they all bailed over here on in the afternoon yesterday.
2: Sure that did. Was cool.
3: Yeah, and you had the 28s as well. And
2: yeah.
3: They were over in Manitowoc, I believe, and they had had their clinic there also. So, yeah, it was a pretty good show yesterday.
2: It was a good day
4: it
2: for arrivals. And then, of course, the Goodyear blimp showed up, too. That buzzed
3: us.
2: Yeah,
4: that's
3: blimp
4: not considered a warbird, though.
2: Not at all, but
3: that blimp thing.
4: It's just a bag.
3: You know, but here's, I'm a little worried. So I was at Menards yesterday picking up some supplies, and it was a little disconcerting because here's a guy, he's got the really nice, they got a beautiful uniform, that blue and gold with the bars and stuff and epaulettes and Goodyear blimp crew. But when you see a guy like that, and he's in Menards buying, like, bicycle pumps, I'm thinking, this is not a great omen. I think I'll pass on a ride this year.
4: Yeah, right.
3: No, I'm just kidding. Goodyear, don't call the legal team. I'm just joking.
2: Yeah. is funny to see that,
4: disclaimer.
3: Yeah, but it would be, wouldn't it?
2: Hey, it would have been worse if they'd been buying a bicycle tire patch kit.
4: Yeah.
3: Oh, my God.
4: It would have been worse if you'd have been in line to ride on it and you'd see the guy walking out there with a duct tape pulling a piece off.
3: You know, I got to tell you something. I've been, you know, around motorcycles and bikes for a million years. I've never been able to put one of those patches on where it ever really worked.
4: Really?
3: Oh, no. It always blows out or the glue gets stuck on my hands.
4: Well, I've had them fail, but I've had them succeed as well.
3: Have you really?
4: Sure.
3: Oh, man.
4: Listen, we didn't have money for tires and tubes. You kept patching it.
3: Patch the darn thing.
4: Yeah.
3: Then hot patch, so you had to have a match on it and make the glue burn. Yeah, remember all that stuff?
2: Yeah, I remember
3: people
2: that.
3: People are on the other end of this radio, people are going, what are these guys talking about?
4: I can remember riding my bicycle because I broke the handlebars with just a little 4-inch stub sticking out of the gooseneck and just ride like this.
3: Yeah, you were the original Segway or Segway, whatever they call it.
4: No, I was cheap.
3: So, yeah.
2: We improvised a lot as kids, and that proud tradition still carries on today.
3: I think
4: yes, it does.
3: I'm sure it does.
2: It comes in very handy.
3: But, so we had a record day. Things are going well. Did I tell you yesterday they expanded the gift shop?
2: No.
3: Yeah, they added a whole nother, like, tempo building on the back side of the gift shop that'll probably, I don't know, what is it, 20 by maybe 30, so you got another 600 square feet of stuff.
4: That's a decent size.
3: And they've been stuffing that thing with product for 2 months now, so a lot of really new, fresh goodies. Good place to, you know, maybe if it's a little drizzly out, go in a gift shop.
4: Okay.
3: You know, and come on the tram ride. You got a covered roof, you know, you do that.
2: Buy a T-shirt or a sweatshirt, go on a tram ride, make a day of it.
3: Now, there you go. There's always a way, isn't there?
2: That's right.
4: Yeah. Always a way.
3: It's going to be a good day. We're going to have a good time. Yes, we are.
4: All right.
3: Yeah.
4: What else is new? Anything special in Warbirds Review?
3: Yeah, you know, a lot of stuff coming up. I'm looking forward to Friday. It's going to be a kind of a moving event. They got the Tuskegee Airmen putting on a show in the on a Red Tail P-51 Mustang.
4: Nice.
3: They've got a strong presence here. They're doing stuff over at the museum. And I think pretty inspirational stuff. I think General McGee, Brigadier General McGee, is one of the speakers. And I'm really looking forward to that. That's going to be a unique presentation. So that's cooking. And, you know, a lot of other frontline fighter stuff between now and then even. So, we're going to be kept
4: busy.
3: So
4: don't miss it.
3: Do not miss. Warbirds in Review.
4: If you had your way, we would never see any other part of the airfield.
2: That's right. It would be strictly Warbirds over Oshkosh.
4: There you go.
3: That's it.
4: They're working on it. All right, Vic Krause from Warbirds of Warbirds of America?
2: Warbirds of America.
4: All right, Warbirds of Kentucky, I don't know.
2: Warbirds of Wisconsin because there aren't any left in the country. They're all here.
3: They're all here. Absolutely, they are.
4: Thank you for joining us.
3: This is Digital Dave.
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4: This is Digital Dave.
2: And I'm Fast Eddie.
4: And joining us from Skywatch Aviation Insurance is Tomer Kashi.
2: Good morning.
6: Good morning. Great to see you.
4: Great to see you guys. You're obviously an aviation insurance agency aimed at GA, at General Aviation?
6: Yes, exactly. So Skywatch is basically in a mission to revolutionize aviation insurance for light aircraft renters and owners. We are the only ones providing a fully digital platform. It means that as a pilot, you can go to the Skywatch website and get a quote and also bind the policy, purchase a policy in less than 90 seconds without talking with anyone. You can, but you don't have to. And the other thing that we do is that we also try to look at data that others overlook in order to provide a more personalized insurance, which in many cases means a more affordable insurance for many of the pilots.
4: Okay, so when you say data, that you're also looking at the pilots of aviation history a little bit, and obviously the airplane.
6: Oh yeah, so like many other insurance providers, we look at, you know, your make and model hours, your hours in general, your rating, and other factors. But let's take renter's insurance, for example. So Skywatch is the only offering that allows you as a pilot to rent, to buy a renter's insurance, not only by the year, but also by the month, by the week, by the day, according to your actual needs. And it means that in many cases, you can save a lot and, again, do it online.
4: And still fly.
6: And still fly.
4: Experimentals, you do a lot with experimentals?
6: So actually, we have a pretty good rates for experimentals as well, TANs and others, like kit aircraft. So we do both.
4: Okay. When you're writing a policy for a kit aircraft, obviously, I'm assuming that the more history behind that kit aircraft, the easier it is for you guys to decide on a rate.
6: Oh, definitely.
4: So if it's my one-built design, you got to be like, well, we're going to have to charge you for that because we don't know anything about this.
6: This would be more tricky. So, like, the more something is plain vanilla, it could be, you know, a kit or, like, you know, a very popular aircraft, then it's much easier to get a policy online without an intervention in a very competitive rate. The more complex it is, it could be a complex aircraft or just like a complex situation of a very new pilot or very new pilot on a specific aircraft. These kind of things obviously require some more underwriting discretion, what's called.
4: Okay, I'm a new pilot. I've got 200 hours. I built this kit plane. It's a well-known kit plane, so I'm flying. Can I assume or expect that my rate will drop as I build hours and experience with that airplane?
6: I think that all in all, always the answer is it depends.
1: Okay.
6: But I think that in this specific case, the answer is yes.
2: All right.
4: As long as I don't screw up.
2: Yeah. You're talking about general aviation. Now, this does not include any warbirds or anything like that, correct?
6: So I think that what we do best is just, you know, light aircraft that are, I would say, like more standard. But together with that, I would say that, you know, if you come to us with something that you need to insure, and it could be a warbird, it could be a drone light show, and it could be anything else, we'll try to help you. And we try never to say no. But the thing that our platform is good at and allows you to quote bind online really quickly are the things that are more popular that most pilots have.
2: Right. Now, you just hit a hot button topic there. A drone light show. We've had the privilege of seeing one earlier. You guys are starting to insure these shows now as well?
6: So that's a really good point, because our company actually started as a drone insurance company. Later we expanded to renters and owners. Today we are the largest drone insurance provider in North America, insuring all types of, you know, drone
4: services. Commercial drone operations, right.
6: From a wedding photographer to a drone light show to, you know, some things in National Geographic or anything you can think of. So, yes, drone light shows are a big thing for us, obviously.
4: This might be getting a little too deep, but how much does power plant choice affect the insurability of an airplane?
6: Second,
4: how much does power plant choice, in other words, if I'm using a Lycoming or a Continental, that's one thing, a Rotax, but what if I've got an automobile converted engine and I'm putting that in there? How much does that change the policy pricing and availability?
6: Yeah, it could change. It could change, obviously.
4: Okay. So, again, more vanilla, easier to insure.
6: Yeah. Always the answer is it depends.
4: Right, right.
2: Well, you know, there's so many variables regarding kit-built aircraft, home-built aircraft, and general aviation. You just can't build one size fits all.
6: I could give you an example in which we tried, you know, to think outside of the box. So today in insurance, there is a real problem with, you know, senior or aging pilots that, you know, sometimes they stick with an insurance company and then they can, you know, stay with it for a long time. But if you're, let's say, like a relatively older pilot trying to obtain insurance from a new insurance company, almost all of them will just deny you, okay? And it's like amazingly difficult for senior pilots to obtain insurance, to the extent that they, you know, can't fly anymore because they can't meet the liability requirements of the airport. So what we're going to come with is, instead of like just denying them, come with a liability on the insurance policy for these pilots, and then at least they can continue flying. Okay, so that's like another way of us, you know, personalizing the insurance policy. And instead of just saying, you know, straight no, okay, we have a yes for you, and this is, you know, under these terms, and this will allow you to continue to fly.
4: So, your pilot rating, going from, like, I was private, but I'm dropping back to sport pilot. Hopefully, my experience, I'm still going to get a really good rate because I've got years of underflying. I mean, that's going to be a situation with a lot of us aging pilots, correct?
6: Well,
4: so
6: that's one thing. Another thing that I think is very important is your experience in the specific make and model. So, you know, you could be like a very experienced pilot, but then, you know, you switch to another airplane. It also, you know, has some complications with that. It also, you know, is taken into account in the rating.
4: Well, what about the case of a retired commercial pilot? He's flown every complicated thing under the sun, and now he's got himself a Piper Cub. He's always wanted a Piper Cub. That should not be an insurance problem.
6: It should be okay.
4: Yeah, okay. Well qualified.
6: But the answer always is?
4: It depends.
2: It depends, yeah.
6: Of course. Okay.
4: Isn't that embroidered on your shirt? It depends.
2: It's on the business card.
4: Yeah, it should be
6: it
4: the name of the company.
6: It depends insurance,
4: right?
6: Services, yeah.
4: Yes, exactly. It depends. Maybe. I imagine you're growing your company by leaps and bounds.
6: Oh, yeah. Oh, yeah. So we're, you know, a relatively new company in insurance terms. You know, there are some insurers that are more than 100 years old, well, maybe, you know, 7 years in this space. I think it's our third year here at the air show in your show, really enjoying it. And yes, we're having thousands and thousands of pilots that are already Skywatch members, and we're growing really fast.
4: I imagine the other companies are getting nervous.
6: I think there is first of all there is market for all, and secondly, we don't do everything. Okay, we focus on a niche that we think was overlooked for a very long time, and we come with technology to really help it. Okay, so we're not just like competing on price and losing money. We're trying to look at data that others are not, in order to provide a fairer thing. And we care about the pilots, not about the other, players.
4: We're speaking with Tomer Kashi from Skywatch Aviation Insurance. You have a website that we can go to.
6: Yeah, so go to www.skywatch.ai. Try to get your free quote and see if you can quote and bind in 90 seconds. If not, call me. You know what? I will do like the courageous thing.
7: Red alert.
4: Here's my cell phone number.
6: Yeah, putting my cell phone number on a radio.
4: The three people that listen are getting ready to write it down.
6: So if you have any problem, call me directly. It's like 650-788-2378. And together with that, I will also say that we're hosting this Thursday
4: a social event.
6: A social event at the SOS Brothers beer tent. So first of all, come there to text me and get a free beer.
4: Oh, I was going to say, after two beers, do the rates drop?
6: Of course, yeah. If I'm drinking the beer, is the rate drops?
4: All right, we're going to feed them. Come on over, folks. We're going to work them hard.
2: Well, in this day and age, insurance has gotten complicated because of liability issues and so many other factors. It's good to see somebody's got a straightforward approach.
4: Yeah, and I imagine you've had some you've had more issues there than you wanted to, I'm sure, and that occupies a bit of your time as well.
6: Oh, yeah, of course. But, we're doing our best. I think, just to rely on something you just said, in many other insurance segments, let's say, car insurance, home insurance, the major insurance providers are already innovating quite well. And aviation was lagging behind for a very long time. And we're just trying to change that, to allow aircraft owners and renters to get the same level of insurance experience that they experience in other segments. And this way, they can fly with a peace of mind without bothering about insurance.
4: Do you offer any kind of a kit builder insurance? In other words, I buy a kit, I'm working on it, I'm building it, but it's not flying, but my house burns down, and I find out my homeowners will not cover the cost of that aircraft.
6: Yeah, what we're referring to is a construction policy.
4: Okay.
6: Which is something, again, that we can offer. It's not like, the plain vanilla thing that we do. Another thing that you can opt for is what's called like ground not in motion. So you have an airplane and you want it to be covered only on the ground. This is another thing that we do that obviously reduces your rates.
4: Okay. We've been speaking again with Tomer Kashi from Skywatch Aviation Insurance. Thank you, sir, for joining us. Check it out, people. It sounds like an up-and-coming thing to look at. And I'm Digital Dave.
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8: And welcome to the Ramscott Communications Center. This is From the Stand, and this morning we're going to be talking to the team behind the newly restored ME-262 jet, get some the latest news from NASA's return to the moon and beyond, and find out about the humanitarian mission of Samaritan's Purse. But first in the box this morning, we'll use the aerobatic term, right? Paulo is cold. Paulo, glad to have you here at the show.
9: My pleasure.
8: Tell us a little bit about your background in aviation.
9: Well, I'm originally from Brazil. Mm-hmm. This is my second time on the air venture, but I feel it's my 30th time on the air venture. Because back in Brazil, when I was studying aeronautic engineer there, I used to read so many of the sport aviation magazines, Jack Cox and all of that. It inspired me so much. So in Brazil, I graduated as aeronautic engineer. I became a professor there. I built three airplanes from scratch there. Two of them holds now 9 world records. Got involved a lot with the Red Bull Air Race there. Worked for two or three teams, including Kirby Chambliss. Came back to U.S. About 10 years ago now to build my fourth airplane, a glider. Did that and got stuck in U.S. teaching aeronautic engineer here. Yeah, so that's kind of my background here. And then recently got to fly more aerobatics and develop the system that we're going to talk about it today.
10: That's right. What do you fly aerobatically?
9: I do fly Extra 300.
10: Okay.
9: Yeah, IL. Yeah.
10: Very good. Yeah. How do you like it?
9: Oh, yeah, it's my favorite airplane by far. Yeah.
10: What are the other airplanes that you built? You said you've built four airplanes?
9: Yeah, I built two race planes. Mm-hmm. The first one is called the CEA-308. Doesn't have a name, just a number like that. It holds four world records. It broke the record that belonged to the AR-5, Mike Arnold.
10: Oh, yes.
9: I still remember 1995 Sport Aviation magazine. My professor opened that magazine to me and said, hey, I think we can design an airplane to break this record. And we did, and we broke the record a few years later. Then I built an aerobatic airplane, the CA-309, flies in Brazil. And then we built Anakin. Anakin was the cover of the Experimenter. Mm-hmm. It was on the Sport Aviation magazine. And it's a 500-kilogram takeoff weight. It broke Nemesis Formula One record, John Sharp's record. Yeah. It broke Bruce Bohannon Push Galore time to climb record, and three other records.
10: Wow.
9: So yeah,
10: some pretty famous company that you've displaced from the record book.
9: Yeah, and it's cool because you become friends with them.
10: Sure.
9: Is that right? Bruce just passed this year, and he became a really good friend. I still remember Kevin Murray from Sky Dynamics. He was there in Brazil with us when we broke his record. And he called Bruce on the phone and said, hey, talk to this guy here. He just broke your record. And since that day, we become really good friends. Yeah,
10: so very good. Cool. So were these designs that you created, or were they from someone else?
9: Yeah, so in my university in Brazil, we used to do those designs with students. My professor there was doing this before me, and I step on his shoes doing this. And it's kind of the same type of job I do here in the U.S. now at Cal Poly in California. You know, develop those projects and involve the students to give them some hands-on experience. And I was lucky enough to, and you know, the Red Bull Air Race, I doing that with students. They're actually doing like the top-notch engineering in the world, right? They're competing head-to-head with very strong competitors. So give that opportunity to students. It's pretty awesome. That's why I love teaching.
10: Very good. You you mentioned the records and working with the Red Bull races, and that sort of led you to what we're going to talk about today with your phone app. But tell us what you did with Red Bull.
9: It's a very interesting thing because, you know, I built a race airplane with my students, then an aerobatic airplane, and then in 2006 they start Red Bull Air Race, which is race with aerobatic airplanes. I need to get involved on this, right? And I contacted the South African team, and that was the first team we worked together. And initially, my job was just to design modifications, aerodynamic modifications for the airplanes, wingtips, cowling, wheel pants, that type of stuff. But we very quickly realized that we will be able to create a data unit to measure what the airplane is doing and compare that with an optimum trajectory and try to tell the pilots how to fly that. And so that became my main job at the air race. We call the race engineer or the tactician, which is a pretty strange job because, you know, building the airplanes, I'm a pilot for 25 years, but I didn't spend much time flying. I was a very mediocre pilot. But I was telling people like Paul Bonhomme and Kirby Chambliss, you're doing this wrong, and that's how you should do it. It's a very strange feeling at the first time. But that was my job there. And the system that we are going to talk today, AcroWorks, is an evolution of that system. Mm-hmm. And it was created because after the Red Bull Air Race and after Build 4 Airplanes, I decided it was my time to go fly and become a less mediocre pilot. And to become a less mediocre pilot, I thought, well, it would be a good idea to use the system that I'm using with Kirby to teach myself what I'm doing wrong or to be able to see what I'm doing wrong. Because in aerobatics, you're there inside the airplane, but you're actually flying for someone on the ground, either a judge or a crowd. So if you don't have that perspective from the ground, it's really hard to figure out what you're doing wrong.
10: Yeah.
9: And it's very easy to get to a bad habit that just repeating your mistake. So I kind of trickled the software that I had before, which was a very secretive software. I didn't let a lot of people see what I was doing before because of the competition. And I started to change that to adjust to my use. And then I realized, wait, I should show this to people, this version of it at least, and let people use it. So we pushed that software to a web app, and that's how we create AcroWorks, which is a combination between a hardware, which is a data unit developed by a company called Boulder Flight Systems. It's a very compact data unit, the size of a cell phone, completely self-contained, so it doesn't need external power, doesn't need anything. You literally just stick that to your airplane with Velcro, go fly. When you come back, you download the data on an SD card, and you can actually re-watch your flight from the perspective of a person on the ground. And you can imagine, with software, you can do multiple things about it.
10: Paulo Iskold is with us on the show this morning, and I've been to the website, and I saw some of the other aerobatic competitors who've put their flights up, and you're right. You look at it, and you can see it and replay it just like you're watching them from the ground. And what's been the reaction so far from the aerobatic community? I would think it's pretty good.
9: It is pretty good. You know, of course, it's a disruptive technology. Yep. So at first, people was like, wait a minute, let's see how this goes. Rob Holland was the first person to use the box. Okay. And I still remember Rob had the same reaction, like, oh, I don't know about this. I remember telling Rob, about 20 years ago, I offered this to the Red Bull Air Race community. And they were on the fence like you. And today, there is no way you can compete on that race if you don't have what we're doing. So you better take a look at least. And Rob took a look first time 2 years ago here in Oshkosh.
10: Yeah.
9: It was the first time he flew with it. And he called back and said, man, this is amazing. and so they start to use that for other training. And, community is embracing now.
10: So how can people get involved here on the site during the IAC demo that we're going to see today and tomorrow?
9: So here we're doing something one step ahead of that. Okay. We're transmitting the data via telemetry to the world. So everybody that wants to follow the show, either here in Oshkosh or anywhere around the world, can go to www.acroworks, which spells acrowrx.com/IAC. And during the show time, they will be able to watch Jeff Bourbon and Britt Lincoln flying the IAC demo live on this app. And the app allows them to look at the show from the ground perspective, but also from other perspectives, try to understand the maneuvers a little bit. And the cool thing is the public will be able to score their flight. It's one single grade for the whole sequence. But we are very interested to know the difference between the perception of the general public and the IAC judge that will be scoring the flights here real time. Because the general public will understand the competition aerobatics is way harder than we think it is.
10: Oh, yes. it is amazing. And do people have to download an app or anything to do this?
9: No, nothing. Just go to the browser and it's on the internet. It's totally free, doesn't need registration, anything. Completely anonymous. Yep. You. Yesterday we did a quick test here during Jeff's show, and we had people on the line watching real life, but at the same time, let me try to understand this maneuver and just play back again.
10: Do you think this will eventually become adopted by IAC judges for them to use as well, or maybe
9: that is
10: not?
9: A great question, and you know there are different opinions.
10: Yes.
9: I'm not in a position to decide one opinion or the other, I'm in a position to support whatever they want to do. Is that right?
11: There you go.
9: So the IAC and the aerobatic community is already telling me, hey, it would be really nice to have this. I would just go there and I develop that for them.
11: Very good.
9: We're giving it a try here. Let's see what happens.
10: Sounds good. 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Paulo, good to have you here. Good to talk again, and good luck. 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
9: Absolute pleasure. What a privilege to be talking to you here and doing something during the Air Venture. That's pretty amazing for me.
10: Good. We'll look forward to it this afternoon and tomorrow afternoon during the air show. This is From the Stand, and this is EIA Radio.
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2: From Price Induction, we have Martin Viez here. Good morning, Martin.
12: Good morning.
2: Tell us about this jet engine.
12: Well, first of all, it's French, so you know it's good.
4: Does that mean like the air goes in the back and comes out the front?
12: No, that doesn't mean that. No, it's we're Price Induction, to give a little history of the company. It's a company that was created 15 years ago. Oh, sorry, am I too far from you?
4: Yeah, that's okay.
12: 15 years ago by Bernard Chopard. And the idea was where there's something missing in general aviation. Jet for dedicated to general aviation was something that was tugging at his mind, but he didn't know how to start the project. So he started getting some ideas, getting some feedback from other people from the industry, seeing if it was a potential good fit for the general aviation. And the feedback he got was really positive. People were really expecting a new thing in general aviation. You have good propellers, you have good piston engine, but jet engine for general aviation is not something that was common then. So started the project, and after a lot of years, because as you know, designing an engine and going from a scratch of paper on a napkin to like a running engine is a long and costly process. But today we're really excited. We're really excited because we were there. We're at the point where we have a jet engine running. We're ready to make it fly, and this is a great achievement for us. To speak a little bit about the engine, we have an engine that is dedicated to general aviation. What does that mean? It's that there's a lot of jet engines today, and they're really efficient and works really well at 40,000 feet, go really fast. But we know that the general aviation market, flying market, flight envelope is below 28,000 feet. I mean, you're not going to fly all the way to 40,000. You want to fly low. You're used to flying semi fast. You're used to 210 to 250 knots, and that's what we're trying to give this possibility for aircraft manufacturer or pilot to be able to pilot a jet engine that would fly in that flight envelope in a efficient way, meaning not doesn't guzzle down too much fuel. And it's going to be comfortable, it's going to be smooth flying in that flying envelope. So 25,000 feet, 28,000 feet would be the ceiling, and it's going to, depending on your design, your aircraft, it's going to cruise at 250, 260, 270 knots.
4: Well, that's one of the big problems you've just answered right there, was the low altitude fuel consumption.
12: Yeah.
4: What about price point? I mean, can we talk about that?
12: Yes, we can definitely talk about it. We know we have to compete against piston engine, that some piston engine can match some of our speed. So we have to be competitive, and the price is, we know that when you're going from one engine and putting two twin engines, because that's what we're pushing towards. We're engine manufacturer, so we like to sell more engines. So
4: okay, six engines on a Piper.
12: Well, no, just two is fine. So what we're looking for is like twin engine configuration. I mean, there's great design for a single engine, and we've been talking to people, and it's a great thing to see, like really amazing design with one jet engine. But the dream of having a jet with two jet engines on the back is something that is still vibrant in a lot of people's mind. So the target price today, we're not in production yet, so you get an engine that's around, if you were to sell it at the experimental market, it would be around $200,000. Obviously, as we ramp up the production, the price will go down, because today we have like only a dozen prototypes that were made, a dozen engines, so
7: Yeah, they're all handmade at this point.
12: Yeah, it's handmade. Every time you order the parts, you have a 9-month lead to get them. So it's not easy. It's expensive. There, you know, they have to mold every single a new mold because we're now with the final design before certification. But before that, we're tweaking it a little bit. So the price to be competitive, we wanted to go down to $170,000. That would be the price for the
7: engine. What's the thrust range on the engine?
12: Depending on which version you're talking about, because we have two different versions. The 380 would be at 560 pounds of thrust for 85 kilos, so 170 pounds, the weight of the engine. Mm-hmm. The 390, which is an upgraded version. Upgraded, I mean the it runs a little hotter, so the materials are slightly different because you have to handle inlet temperature for the turbines around 1900. So different material, a little cooling on the turbine blades because you're running a lot hotter. Then you get 730 pounds of thrust.
7: Wow. I'm assuming you're using a lot of titanium and Inconel.
12: Titanium,
7: and
12: nickel
7: like
12: nail. You have a nickel, a material called MAR-M247. It's a nickel cobalt alloy. That's what we use for the turbines for the 380 that runs around 1600 Kelvin, the inlet. So this material is strong enough, why heat resistant enough to just be exactly what we need for the turbines.
7: Let's talk about the control systems. I'm a piston engine pilot. I have a knob that makes the plane go.
12: Yeah.
7: I don't want to know about inlet temperatures and hot hung starts and flight. I just want to go. So what have you got there?
12: Well, I'm an electrical engineer. My background is electrical engineer, so that's what I do. So there's a FADEC that means that the only thing the pilot has to worry about is how far he's pushing his throttle.
7: How far he wants to go.
12: As far he wants to go. So if he wants to go to full takeoff power, he just pushing all the way and then max cruise, and that's all he needs to know. There's now really the FADEC is the brain of your engine. It's you have many sensors that are sending all the time information. The FADEC is deciding what oil and fuel pump speed should be so that your engine is running smoothly. So for the pilot's point of view, there's nothing. It's just asking for thrust. I want to go that fast, that far, and then the engine is doing all the computation on its own.
2: You know, one of the concerns of general aviation pilots is not only how fast you want to go, but how much fuel you're burning at the same time.
12: Yeah.
2: What are you looking at in the line of fuel consumption on
12: this?
2: Well,
12: obviously, you're going to be burning a little more than turboprops because that would be the best efficiency in terms of fuel. But if you're cruising to, for example, 22,000 feet max cruise, you'll be burning 22 gallons an hour, which is really good when you consider a jet engine. If you were to fly another jet engine not optimized for that, you'll have 50% more fuel consumption at that altitude.
7: Is it a fan bypass engine?
12: It's a high bypass, yeah, 7.6 bypass ratio. We have different projects that we also running in parallel to this one where we're going for the very high bypass ratio, so a 15 bypass ratio, a 25 bypass ratio with other design. But yeah, having the bypass, high bypass, gives us some fuel efficiency because that's where we wanna be.
2: You just mentioned something, a turboprop version. Or turboprops. Are you going to build a turboprop version of this?
12: It's not impossible. What you know, our design was made so that it's modular. You keep the same core. We have a geared down turbofan. So when you remove the first part of the fan and you just put another gearbox to reduce it to what you need for a propeller, which would be around 2,000 RPM probably, then you can have a front end that is a propeller and have a turboprop. But as I was saying, it's expensive to design an engine, and you want to make sure that your first engine is running and selling before you invest too much money into designing other engines. But we have the designs. We've tested the validity of it. We have the advanced design for that. We haven't gone into advanced testing on it because that's a lot of money, and we need to spend it on delivering the 380 and 390.
2: I was going to ask you, how much of an interest has there been from general aviation builders in your engine?
12: This is our second time coming to Oshkosh, and I just want to thank all of the people organizing this. It's a great event for us. It was our first time in last year at Oshkosh. We got a really nobody really knew about us. And after Oshkosh, we had a ton of emails, ton of people showing up on our website, some visits, and a lot of people were talking about it. And so when we came here again, we're expecting to be a little slow, but we got really interest this year again, a lot of people coming, and so we are really great. So people were, to answer the question, people were really expecting this engine. The only issue with it's not easy to put our engine on any existing airframe, because usually the type of airframe we're thinking about, they have a heavy engine at the front, and usually you want to put the two jet engine in the back, so that means the CG will be problematic. You have to add some weight in the front to compensate for the engine. But a lot of people are just exciting to see that there's something new, and that's they're thinking of maybe a possibility of a project with it. And I can't talk too much about the project, but we have like three or four people that are seriously considering a project, doing a project with our engine, and this is what's exciting for us. We really feel that people were waiting for us, and now that we're ready to use to deliver our engine as a power plant for experimental aircraft or certified application, people are starting to say, "Well, this is a good idea. I can see a design around this. And what about this and that?" And the business is really going.
7: Are you looking to get into very light business jets or something smaller?
12: Depends what you mean by very light business jets.
7: Sixth place?
12: Yeah, sixth place is probably the max range that we can achieve. With the more powerful version of our engine, yes, you can go all the way to a six-seaters with a really good design. The typical application for 380, 390 would be 4 to 5 seaters or 2 seaters if you're just putting one engine on top of it. But yes, great design. What we're aiming really is this gap between the really smallest business jet that are probably around 2-3 millions and the high end of general aviation, the Corvallis, the SR-22. There's nothing in between. That would be around the 1.2, 1.5 million range.
7: Okay.
12: That's what we're trying to fill.
7: Where can we find you on the airfield real quick?
12: Yeah, we're at booth 331, next to behind Beechcraft. So we're smaller than them, and we're nice.
7: But that's okay. They keep looking around the corner going, "Oh, that's a nice engine."
12: Yeah, exactly. Really. and there's a lot of people around us. There's Georgia Innovation or just behind us, and they're sending a lot of people over, so it's really exciting.
7: All right, Martin. Well, thank you very much for joining us.
12: Thank you.
7: And I hope to see you over there.
2: Yep. Well, take care.
12: Well, we'll be expecting you.
2: And good luck with that engine.
12: Thank you.
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13: This is Digital Dave.
14: And I'm Fast Eddie.
13: And who do we have joining us, Fast Eddie?
14: Oh, we have got some great people here. We have.
13: I believe he's going to be the best guest of today.
14: And also, she said the worst guest of today. And I don't believe that part at all.
13: All right, let people hang in there. It's going to be a good one.
14: We have Lisa and Matt Hutton from Airspace Auctions. And their goal is to sell airplanes.
13: Anybody's airplane.
14: Anybody's airplane.
13: Correct.
14: At a fair market value. Boy, there's something we all want.
15: All airworthy aircraft on an auction platform. It helps create a timeline where when you know you want to sell your aircraft, you know when it will be sold.
13: Okay, I'm kind of confused about that. I'm going to list it with you, and you're going to tell me we're going to sell it on Tuesday?
15: Pretty much.
13: Okay.
16: We can walk you through the process if you'd like.
13: Okay. Well, first I have to have an airplane to sell, but yes, let's do that.
16: So if you're a seller, you come to us, we have a conversation with you. Next step from there is we do a valuation process where I pull aircraft, blue book, and VREF values if they're available, and I also look at current market comps. Then we have a meeting, and we discuss reserve. Most of our auctions do have a reserve. You all have the ability not to do it, but with an aircraft being such a unique item, I strongly recommend putting reserve on it in most cases. If we establish a reserve that we can both agree on, we list the aircraft at no cost to you. Once we agree on the reserve number, we send you a DocuSign agreement to execute. Once the DocuSign agreement is executed, we'll send a photographer or videographer out to your place of business, where their plane is located. And we will take about 150 photos of the airplane. We will take a walk-around video with it running. We digitize all the logbooks. And at that point, we also haul for the FAA desk. We do any NTSB reports if they apply. And we aggregate all that on our website and write a nice summary sheet. Next thing that happens is we start the publication period, which lasts for 30 to 60 days. During the publication period, we list in all the standard publications, Barnstormers, Trade a Plane, so on and so forth. We also do a heavy social media push. Believe it or not, most of these airplanes are found through Facebook Marketplace, which is pretty amazing to me.
13: Yeah, because I don't trust the listings myself, half of them.
16: Yeah. During that publication period, it's available for people all over the world to come and see the airplane. The viewing has to be at the airplane's location. It's a visual inspection only. We can let you pull the panels, maybe do a compression test, but the whole idea is we're going to have a half a dozen or more bidders on every single airplane, so it can't be a teardown. But we do a really, really good job documenting the aircraft, and honestly, only about 10% of the prospective buyers even ever look at the airplanes. We sell airplanes all the time without even talking to buyers. It's amazing to me.
13: Well, then it's an online auction, so it might be inconvenient for me to go to California to look at an airplane that I might not buy.
16: That is correct, but most people in the past, the way we bought airplanes through brokership,

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1: AIC title require all the deals we close at AIC where they do the title escrow and FAA paperwork. Closing should happen within a week of the auction close. The airplane should be picked up from the airport within 14 days, and it works more than 90% of the time, and we can sell your airplane in 45 to 90 days. No one else can do that.
2: Wow.
3: Yeah. You'll forgive me, but this very much sounds like the aviation equivalent of eBay.
2: Oh, it's way more thorough, though. It's
3: well,
2: way more
3: it
2: thorough.
3: Would have to be because of what they're involved with. Yeah. But it sounds... There are a lot of parallels.
2: People get sniped in the last 3 minutes, right?
4: Well, so there are a lot of parallels with eBay in that kind of the general structure is similar. But we do the vetting and making sure that the owner that's presenting it is truly the owner or a representative of the owner and has true legal rights to access it. We have binding contracts, full disclosures, tons and tons of disclosures.
2: And you verify the airplane is what they say it is.
4: Yeah,
2: we
4: have a representative go view the aircraft, or we do it. We do that verification digitally. Typically, with a listing, you'll see a couple hundred images, and something that we do that's really unique is we take a video of the aircraft starting up, walking around, viewing movement of control surfaces, and turning on lights. I even had a bidder. Diagnose a mag issue from a video on an aircraft that was then fixed in advance of the aircraft selling.
2: Did he get a discount?
4: He didn't end up being the buyer, but okay. You know, just the simple fact—just the fact that you can hear and see that much information, that disclosure, and the ability to use digital media to bring all of that information out to potential buyers so efficiently is kind of changing the face in the way aircraft are bought and sold.
2: Right. We can buy with confidence.
3: Well, not only that, but you mentioned one thing in there, and that's Facebook Marketplace. That is so full of scammers and, you know, untruths and lies.
2: Yeah, if you were to advertise Space Shuttle for sale, I might be a bit dubious.
1: But, you know, eBay is full of scammers also, and there's a lot of airplanes that are transacted on eBay. It's pretty amazing. And,
2: yeah.
1: You know, with Facebook, with us, that's kind of the starting point. We direct them over to our website at that point, and that's where all the information is aggregated at. And we're not really like an eBay. We're more like a Cars and Bids or a Bring a Trailer if you're filling with those products.
2: Yeah.
1: Yep. And, you know, it's widely accepted. I mean, Cars and Bids did... I'm sorry, Bring a Trailer did $1.9 billion in transactional volume last year.
3: Wow.
1: Yeah.
3: That's a lot of
2: that's
3: cars.
2: That's a lot of cars, a lot of trailers, yeah. How long have you guys been doing this?
1: This is a year now here at Oshkosh.
4: Okay. June 21st, 2023 was our launch date.
2: Wow. Well, you must be doing well.
1: Yeah, I mean, we sold over 60 airplanes the first year.
2: Holy mackerel.
3: That's a fair amount of hardware.
1: And I hope to do 150 this year.
2: It's a lot of traveling to check out airplanes. Do you guys do that, or do you have your own representatives?
1: A little bit of both. You know, I go to the important clients, and but we do send other people out that work for us, and also we use remote photographers at times.
2: Okay. So you got people in local areas.
1: Yeah.
2: Nice. Sonny, you're not going to fly out there to look at a Piper Cub. But
1: no.
2: A Gulfstream, you're going to fly out
1: That's
2: there.
1: That's correct.
2: What is the most expensive airplane you sold?
1: So far it was a Cheyenne 2XL, and it transacted for just under $900,000.
2: Okay, that's a pretty hefty commission. What is your commission?
1: So it floats. It starts at 6% below 200,000 and can go all the way up to 1% at 2 million.
2: That's a nice number at 1, 2 million. You hope to get a couple of those.
1: We will.
2: I'm sure you will. You're close already.
1: Yeah.
2: So.
3: Well, it sounds like it could be very interesting. How difficult is it to verify the provenance of the aircraft? You know, there it is. How do you go about verifying it, making sure that it really is what the documentation and everything is?
4: You know, that's one of the great things about our FAA system is that we have so much verifiable information that's official and government run, and we have access, open access to that information. And then we go through a process of building a relationship with the owner and verifying that the owner is who they say they are. And if it's owned by a corporation, that, you know, we trace that corporation back to the individual owner and verify all that information. And then, of course, you know, through visual documentation of the aircraft. So we have so much great public data that allows us to do this. It's a little bit more complicated in our international listings because other countries have more specific privacy laws. But

0: There's still that information out there. We just have to dig a little harder to verify ownership in those cases.
1: How many have you turned down because you could not verify?
2: So it's not really verification that we have a turn down people for, but we do turn down things that are not desirable. An aircraft I just know that's not going to sell, or the owner has, you know, the idea that his $50,000 airplane is worth $100,000, because that doesn't benefit me, the seller, or the buyer for doing that. And that's another reason our closure rate is so high, because we're selective in the deals that we'll take on.
3: Now, do you ever go and contact previous owners regarding the condition of the aircraft?
2: We talk to all the previous owners about the condition of the aircraft.
3: Okay.
1: That could be a bunch, depending upon how old it is.
2: Oh, you're talking about all the... No, we do not do that.
0: That's actually not entirely the case. There have been a couple listings. This is kind of a stage where it gets turned over into our office, and this is really what I have, what I handle. There have been a number of cases where we have talked to previous owners where current owners have not owned them for that long, and there have been questions about overhauls or fabric recoverings that we've wanted details on.
1: We're speaking with Lisa and Matt Hutton of Airspace Auctions. Does that include complete AD history, going through all the logbooks, making sure everything is up to date?
2: So I do not do an AD review myself, but we do have the AD records from the previous annual. I try to put that in all the listings. So there's a lot of data there. And in the end, it is the buyer's responsibility to take a look at all the data and vet the aircraft. You know, we help along. If someone can't find an entry in the logbook, but they can't find the pedostatic check, I'll go look for it for them, you know, that kind of thing. But the buyer really needs to look at things himself and vet things himself.
1: Okay, so it's still buyer beware.
3: Still buyer beware.
2: It really has to be.
1: Right.
2: Yeah.
1: Right.
3: And, of course, before you actually purchase the airplane, you also recommend that you get your own mechanic to take a look at the aircraft.
2: No, I do not. That's not part of it. If you buy
1: really? Auction, you can't spend the time.
2: Okay. That's how auctions work. I used to be in the heavy equipment business, and you bought it.
1: It's yours. It's yours now.
3: It's yours. Yeah. Good luck.
2: But I tell you, we've not had any unhappy buyers at this point in time, and we do a good job on the front end vetting the product, you know, and walking people through the process. We want them to be happy.
1: So you would say that you have quality listings?
2: Without a doubt.
0: One of our rules, one part of our structure, is airworthy aircraft. So, you know, of course there's varying ranges of airworthiness, but within annual and airworthy ready-to-go aircraft.
1: Duct tape is airworthy, isn't it?
0: You might want to talk with someone at the FAA.
3: So, in other words, you're looking for airplanes that have been actively flown. You're not looking for hangar queens or ramp
1: or
3: queens.
1: Barn finds.
3: Or barn finds.
2: That is correct.
0: Correct.
1: Okay. Well, I want to thank you for joining us. We've been speaking with Lisa and Matt Hutton of Airspace Auctions. Website?
0: AirspaceAuctions.com.
1: That was a stretch. This is Digital Dave.
3: And I'm Fast Eddie.
1: And this is EAA Radio.
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5: Well, joining us now from Samaritan's Purse, the big DC-8 that came in on Sunday that you see out on Boeing Plaza. Vetch is my next guest. Good to meet you, sir.
6: Thank you. It's great to be here.
5: Yeah. Now, you said this is your first time here, right?
6: It is.
5: So day one is in the books. What's your initial impression?
6: Oh, it's fantastic. We got to see over 1,900 guests at our DC-8 yesterday, so we are so excited to be here.
5: What are you doing with the airplane? You're doing tours?
6: We are doing tours from 9 to 5 each day, but then we're also taking you through a mock-up of our water sanitation hygiene unit, as well as a mock-up of one of our emergency field hospitals. So you get to see the entire experience of what Samaritan's Purse is all about.
5: Good. Well, tell us about the mission and the backstory to Samaritan's Purse.
6: So Samaritan's Purse was actually founded in 1970. Aviation has been a huge part of Samaritan's Purse since 1975, so we're celebrating the 50th year of aviation in Samaritan's Purse. We currently have 28 aircraft in the ministry. We are currently located in Greensboro, North Carolina, where we do the heavy airlift operation, but we also have aircraft in Wilkesboro, North Carolina, Alaska, and then in Liberia, in Africa, Uganda, and Kenya. So we have aircraft all over the world to do what God calls us to do.
5: And that mission is humanitarian. So when things are not going well, that's when you show up.
6: That's right. So people like to see us, but then when they see us, there's obviously something wrong. So obviously our opportunity is to meet people at their time of need. and that's what we do. But everywhere we go with the mission to proclaim the gospel. So we want to make sure that we help people that need help, but we also want to make sure that we're meeting their spiritual need and sharing the good news of Jesus Christ with them at the same time.
5: Very good. You mentioned water purification. How does that happen with the DC-8?
6: So we actually deliver it. So we're in the delivery business. So we take the right stuff to the right place at the right time. And we've got some amazingly skilled individuals that put the equipment together so that it can work when we get it there. We have equipment that's capable of providing water for entire villages throughout the day when we arrive and they get to set up that equipment.
5: And you also mentioned the onboard surgery center?
6: Yes, sir. So we have actually three tiers, a tier one, a tier two, and a tier three. The tier three being the most complex, the largest, the most capable. They can do ICU, they can do surgeries, they can do just about anything that needs to be done at any hospital that you would see in the United States, and we get to transport that on our airplanes.
5: Very good. You, all of your missions are international, or do you do some in the States?
6: So our focus at Greensboro with the heavy airlift is typically international disaster response, but that doesn't mean that we don't fly in the United States, but that certainly is our focus.
5: Okay. And with your job, you oversee all the aviation assets.
6: The aviation assets in Greensboro, so the heavy airlift operations.
5: All right. What's your day-to-day schedule like?
6: So that's very unique because we call ourselves the Samaritan's Purse Airlift Response Center, or SPARC for short, because we respond to crisis around the world. So we really don't know what a day brings. However, when we do get the call to go into action, we have a mandate to be airborne within as little as 24 hours from the time we get that phone call. So we go from one speed to another very quickly to make sure that we are ready to go and to deliver whatever God has for us around the world.
5: So do you take care of actually making the assignments of, you know, who we need to put on the airplane, or is that handled separately?
6: So I do that. That's part of my role there as the director. We get our taskings from our headquarters. My boss is Edward Graham. He's the chief operating officer, and he will call me and tell me where we're going, and then we'll work with the projects department to tell us what we're taking, and then we put it all together and make the magic happen.
5: Great, and all within less than 24 hours.
6: If we have to, yeah. And we actually did that last year when we supported Grenada after Hurricane Beryl went through the Caribbean. The eye of the hurricane hit the island at 11 o'clock on Monday. We were there Tuesday afternoon with our first load of cargo.
5: Wow. How many different places have you been to over the years? It's probably hard to count.
6: There are a lot. In fact, we have a map on our wall when you come into our place there at Greensboro, North Carolina. Last year, as an example, we flew 18 different missions, 15 with our DC-8 and 3 with our 757. One year, we flew 42 missions to Poland to support Ukraine. So it just really depends. But we go all over the globe, wherever God sends us and wherever they want us to be.
5: Well, one of the attractions here at AirVenture this year is the DC-8. It is the last U.S.-registered DC-8 in service. Is it getting hard to find parts for that, or is it still pretty easy to keep it in the air?
6: We're able to keep it in the air by God's grace. So one of the questions I'm always asked is, if it's flying so well, why are you retiring it? And I always say it's hard to find pilots, it's hard to find spare parts, and it's hard to find simulators. There's only one left in the world in Wilmington, Ohio.
5: Okay.
6: And the plane has over 98,500 flying hours on it, and it has a service life of 100,000. So you can do the math.
5: Yeah.
6: It's about time.
5: Good. What's the difference? You mentioned getting pilots. What would be the difference between flying a DC-8 and flying 757, for example?
6: So we actually have pilots that are qualified in both. It's just the type rating that's involved.
5: Okay.
6: So we certainly have pilots that are capable of doing that. It's just the ones that have been trained on the DC-8 over the years are obviously getting harder and harder to come by. In fact, our last pilot that was just trained and sanctioned by the FAA, we were told that's the last check ride that will ever be accomplished by the FAA and a DC-8.
5: Wow. There's something to put in your logbook.
6: Yes, sir. Absolutely.
5: Now, you don't actually fly the DC-8 yourself, but you have a pretty substantial aviation background.
6: I flew for the United States Air Force, so I do have a background in heavy airlift operations. I flew the C-5 Galaxy and the KC-135 Stratotanker, so I do understand what it takes to bring it all together. I'm not currently actively flying here, but maybe someday we'll see what God has in store.
5: Good. Along with the aviation assets that we're talking about, because humanitarian aviation is one of the focuses of AirVenture, what are some of the other outreaches from Samaritan's Purse?
6: So actually, it's a very diverse ministry. People probably recognize most Operation Christmas Child, which is the Christmas shoeboxes that people provide. Last year, we packed over 11,900,000 shoeboxes, if you can believe that. And the really unique thing is 3.2 million children around the world came to know the Lord through that ministry. So that's one example. Another one is disaster relief, not just the international piece that we do, responding to earthquakes, man-made disasters, war, that type of thing, but also here in the United States. For example, right now, Texas is on everybody's mind. So Samaritan's Purse was there from the beginning, helping with disaster relief, typically mucking out homes, clearing debris, things of that sort. But we like to go where God sends us, and we want to be just like the Good Samaritan in the Bible. We want to meet people in their time of need and be able to provide hope and help in Jesus' name to them.
7: Good. When you arrive at a situation, flooding in Texas, for example, or relief to the Ukraine, is there, are you usually there for a certain amount of time, or is it, again, mission dictated by whatever's happening?
6: Yeah, it's fully dictated by the mission. When we go to a place, we don't leave until the job's done. In fact, Hurricane Helene hit western North Carolina last year, as you're probably well aware. We've started a rebuild program where we're going to build 1,000 homes. So we will be there for years. Okay. And we do the same thing in other areas. In Kentucky, we're doing a rebuild. We'll likely do one in Texas. So we try to meet not just the immediate need, but then the intermediate and then the long-term need as well.
7: Obviously, you have staff, but if you have people who are going to be on the ground for extended periods of time, I'm sure you have volunteers that are helping as well.
6: We could not do what we do without our volunteer base. They're absolutely crucial to our ministry, and there's a great way to get involved because people commonly ask, well, how can I help out? Yeah. Well, we always send them to the website. If you go to SamaritansPurse.org, there's a tab there that's called Get Involved, and you can click on that. You can help us pray. And you can certainly volunteer because we need able-bodied folks that can jump into action and help us out. In fact, typically when we show up for disaster relief within the United States, you'll see orange T-shirts. Mm-hmm. So they call them the Orange Army because people, 30, 40, 50 folks will show up at a home and just get busy and just love on those people and make sure that they understand that they do have hope, they do have help, and we're there to help them in Jesus' name.
7: Very good. You mentioned the tours of the aircraft. What other activities are surrounding the DC-8?
6: So we're there from 9 to 5 each day, and again, we're there to give a tour of everything we do, but we're also there just to talk to you. If you'd like to learn more about Samaritan's Purse, if you'd have somebody to just pray with you or talk with you, we'd love to be able to do that. So anything that we can do to meet people's needs here, that's what we're all about. The big cross on the tail, it's easy to find right there in Boeing Plaza, so we look forward to having people come by to see us.
7: Very good. What does the future hold for you?
6: So we are retiring the DC-8, as you said, at the end of this year. We are replacing it with a Boeing 767 that actually arrived in Greensboro, North Carolina, exactly 2 weeks ago. So we are bringing that online. We hope to have it online here in a few months. That'll be the replacement. And then we'll continue to go forward and take a lot of cargo wherever cargo needs to go around the world.
7: Will you also have surgery suites on the new airplane?
6: I'm sorry?
7: Will you also have surgery suites on the new airplane?
6: So the neat thing about the new airplane is right now it takes three of our DC-8s to transport a Tier 3 emergency field hospital.
7: Okay.
6: We'd be able to take the whole hospital on one airplane anywhere around the world. So it really expands our reach and our capability to respond quickly to a time of need.
7: Right. And, of course, must be some pilot training going on.
6: There is some pilot training going on. So not just pilots, but maintainers, loadmasters, you name it. Everybody's getting trained. We're making sure that we get the proper equipment because the 767 for us is a game changer. So we're excited to bring that new resource online that God gave us and see how he wants to use it.
7: Very good. Any final thoughts before we wrap up this morning?
6: I just want to thank you for the opportunity today. It's a blessing to be here. Like you said, this is my first year, so this experience is amazing. We've got a team of about 60 folks over there from Samaritan's Purse, so we would love to meet you and say hi and pray with you. So just come by and check us out.
7: All right, Vetch, very good to have you here. Good luck with Samaritan's Purse. I hope you get out and see some of the show.
6: I will.
7: All right.
6: Thank you, Steve.
7: Thank
6: you. God bless you.
7: This is EAA Radio.
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3: I'm Fast Eddie.
1: And I'm Still Digital Dave.
3: Yeah, we're covering for each other because it's Pandemonium Central here today.
1: Nah, it's just Tuesday.
3: It's Tuesday. Yeah, Pandemonium would be Friday.
1: Right, that's usually Friday at 4 o'clock.
3: Yeah, everybody goes nuts. With us in the studio today, complete with a full entourage, with a very friendly puppy, I might add, we have Jessica Cox with us. Good morning.
8: Good morning.
1: Good morning. How have you been?
8: Well, I've been excited. I woke up really early this morning because it's...
1: Didn't we all?
3: Yeah. Might not be the same excitement, though.
8: Well, I don't know. I just, you know, we all obviously missed last year, so it's always good to be back at AirVenture and experience all that and meet with friends, and it's wonderful to be back.
1: Well, there was a grand edict made that the term last year is appropriate referring to 2019.
8: Okay. Right.
9: Yes. So you can say last year when you were here, that was 2019.
8: Got it. Okay.
3: Well, you've had a whole year plus since last Air Venture. What have you been up to in that time?
8: Well, a lot of amazing things. I have... We actually flew the AirCoop in, meaning a team of people, because I fly with my feet. And for me, in that crunched position, it takes a lot more out of me. So the most I can usually fly is about an hour and a half before I start to fatigue. So we had a whole bunch of people. But we came 2,000 miles from Tucson, Arizona.
9: Wow.
8: And my husband flew most of the way. And he's a new pilot. So he's a brand new pilot. He had 70 hours and decided to help us get the AirCoop here, landed in Oshkosh. And here we are.
9: Fantastic. Fantastic. So you really do fly by the seat of your pants.
3: Oh.
9: Sorry, I couldn't resist.
3: See what I have to put up with? Well, it sounds like you certainly had an adventure, 2,000 miles in an AirCoop, not exactly known for cross-country performance.
8: Very true. We lost the brakes in El Paso. We lost radios on the last leg into Oshkosh.
9: Wow, you did have an adventure.
8: Yes, it was definitely. It was once in a lifetime. I hope we can do it again. But it did take 2 weeks to the day to finally get to the state of Wisconsin.
3: Well, preferably without all the mechanical problems.
9: When you say do it again, not the problems, just the flying.
3: Hopefully they were all quick fixes. Fuses, stupid things, you know?
8: Fortunately, yes.
3: Good. Well, that makes it even better because that cuts down on your overhead, your costs, and, more importantly, downtime. Because when you have a slow airplane, you need to be in the air as much as you can.
8: That's very true, yes. And the thing with the AirCoop is that, well, we actually have the windows down, and so we can actually fly it like a convertible in the sky, and it makes it great, but it does warm up in there. It's almost like a greenhouse effect when you are under that plastic window, and it gets pretty warm in there. So we like to fly during the cooler hours as well.
3: And I was going to say the AirCoop, once again, not known for air conditioning.
9: No. Just got to fly high enough to get into the cooler air.
3: That's it. Yep. Of course, that means cooler view, too. So that works out pretty well.
9: Okay.
3: So now you flew the airplane. Did you have an entourage following you on the ground or in another airplane?
8: Yes, we had the ground crew and basically a rotation of two pilots, and we got it here, and it was a very fun time, and now we realize that we had something to share with the AirVenture community once we got here because of that strain from flying in a crunched position with my legs up like that, my feet on the controls, and basically holding that position for so long. We have a new project we're launching called Project 2025, and that is building a custom airplane to be flown with feet.
9: Nice. I can't even begin where to start. First thing I'm imagining, you're going to have a seat that'll actually tilt way back.
8: Probably. Yeah, you would want a recliner of some sort.
9: Yeah, definitely. So you're not folding your body up quite so tightly.
8: And perhaps have the controls on the floor so that I'm in a resting position.
9: Well, that's an even better idea.
8: Yes.
3: What airplane are you thinking about starting with?
8: So we're thinking of a Kit RV-10.
9: Ooh. Oh, think big. Nice. Yes. Nice. Now, do you still get a lot of people that do a double take when they see you get in an airplane and put your feet up on the yoke?
8: Yes, and even if I'm, say, standing around the AirCoop, like I'm at a random airport and I'm standing around or waiting for the fuel truck or something, and a whole bunch of people walk up because it is a very interesting airplane, of course. It's a conversation starter, and they come up and talk, and they always ask me last out of the whole group. Right. About the airplane, because they don't, the last thing on their mind is that I'm the one who flew it in there.
9: Well, you just have to train all your friends and go, I don't know, it's her airplane.
3: Or you have a sticker on your shirt that says, yes, I did fly it in.
9: That's right. No, you can't ride it.
3: Yeah.
8: I do have a shirt that says, I'm a pilot. Frightening, isn't it?
9: I like that.
3: Oh. You know, you can make a lot of money selling those things because there's a lot of standard pilots out there that are very frightening.
9: I think you ought to hook up with, like, Southwest and do a prank flight where when they land, you come out of the cockpit. Just to see what the passengers would do?
8: I always wondered how they would react. If some of them would, like, they'd take off back down the jet bridge, or if they'd stick around.
9: Or they'd just collapse.
3: I can't imagine that. A full captain's uniform, you come strolling out of there. That is a great commercial. Southwest, are you listening?
9: There you go.
3: They have they're the only airline out there with a sense of humor. They would do that.
9: You never know. So have you formulated any napkin designs on your custom aircraft yet?
8: We have some prototypes we're working through, and that's why we invited all the design ideas from so many people out here when I spoke yesterday at the Ford tent. And I said, we are welcoming all these ideas. If we don't use one, perhaps it could be used for someone else with a disability. Mm-hmm. So we want to kind of open that up and generate the conversation and the ideas, keep them flowing so that we can design something and use all the designs that are submitted to help other people.
9: Okay. There's a lot of, I'm sure there's a lot of disabled people that would love to fly.
8: Absolutely. I talked to two of them yesterday.
9: No kidding. What are their particular needs?
8: Well, one is a young boy who is about that age of legal solo age, and he was born without a left hand. And so he has half of an arm, and his dad's building an RV as well. I wasn't sure which one it is, but he's building one. And, I think it was just great reassurance to him that, hey, if I'm flying it without arms at all, then he should have no issue. So,
9: right. Right. It's a lot easier with one.
8: Yes, exactly.
9: Wow. You still must get a lot of people that say, why did you want to become a pilot? I mean, didn't you think that was going to be too difficult?
8: Every single day I get that question. And I still answer the same way. It was my greatest fear. It was something I was terrified of. But as a motivational speaker, I needed to be an example to others that they can have the courage to do whatever it is that they're afraid of. And I thought, face the fear, become a pilot, and learn everything about aviation is like to overcome that fear.
9: How many days did you go home from flight training and think to yourself, what am I doing?
8: Wow. There was one particular really low moment when I hit rock bottom. And I think that was a point where I was like, I think everyone's given up on me. Because I'd already gone through two Urkoops. The whole setup didn't work for me. Went through two instructors, flight training in Florida and California. And then finally, it was just like, what am I doing? Because people have pretty much given their all to help me get this far. And we kind of hit this wall of what is this a safe thing to continue? And I hit that moment of, is everyone giving up on me? But I really had this burning fire in me to fly and do whatever it is, whatever it takes. And I pulled up a picture of this Urkoop. I remember it was just a generic Urkoop picture, put it on the backdrop of my computer, and just looked at this picture every morning and envisioned myself flying. And that power of visualization.
9: You can confess, you made airplane noises too, didn't you?
3: Hey, we all do.
8: I'm just glad no one was watching.
9: I, as the perennial student pilot, you always hit a plateau at some point where you just say, I just can't figure out how to do this. So I'm sure you ran through that too. And again, you just had to push through it.
8: I mean, even the basic thing, I shared the story of learning to put my four point safety harness on. And that seatbelt was something that was in the first Urkoop I sat in. And I sat there and I struggled for 45 minutes trying to figure out how I was going to wrap this harness around my body. And then I finally looked down. I saw my shoe on the floor and I remembered how I learned how to tie my shoes. And I learned by tying from the outside because I use my toes to tie my laces. Mm-hmm. And so I remembered to think outside the shoe and I applied that to that seatbelt harness, stood up in the seat, buckled the harness first, then loosened the shoulder straps and the lap belt and slid my body into that harness.
9: Smart.
3: That's
9: smart.
3: A great way of doing it.
9: You know, I always like the concept, if you want to call it, disabled people can't do things. It's not that they can't do things, it's that they do them differently.
8: Yes, I love that. And
9: yeah,
8: that you recognize that, because disability is not inability. And I think people automatically assume if it's not done the way the norm does it, then it must not be possible. Instead of being open to the way that they figured it out, people do things differently. I mean, how many people buckle their seatbelt before they sit down?
9: Right, right. I wouldn't have thought of that. We're always fixing things at home, and you get that from not having the right tools. It's like, yes, I know if I had this tool, I could do this easy, but I don't have that tool, so I've got to figure out how to do it differently. So it's the same thing with you. You just have to do it more often.
3: It's like everybody else does. You adapt, improvise, and overcome. And that's what you did. Now, yeah. I have a question. Forgive me, I forget. Are you an LSA pilot or a private pilot?
8: LSA pilot.
3: LSA, okay.
8: Yes.
9: So that's better than we are, so.
3: Oh, no argument there. You know, we're an occasional pilot. The rest of the time, we're just buffoons.
9: No, we're certified ballast.
3: Yeah.
9: We're helping with weight and balance. Jessica, thank you for joining us. Real quickly, you're speaking here at AirVenture?
8: I am speaking, and also the Urcoop that was flown all the way from Arizona is right next to the P2 taxiway right at the opening of Boeing Plaza, so anyone can come see it.
9: All right, we will. Yes. We will.
8: Speaking on Saturday. Saturday at 3:30 at the AOPA tent.
9: Great. Thank you very much, Jessica. This is Digital Dave.
3: And I'm Fast Eddie.
9: And this is EAA Radio.
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10: Good morning. Live from the Ron Scott Communications Center, this is From the Stand. I'm your host, Steve Buss, and this morning we will be talking with Warbird pilot Doug Rosendahl. He's well-known in the aviation community. Brian Baumhoff with the Pilot Mental Health Campaign and NASA's Deputy Director of Integrated Aviation Systems. But first, we would like to welcome Women in Aviation's President Linda Kaufman. Linda, welcome.
11: Thank you. It's just a pleasure to be here. Thank you for having me.
10: Yes, this is Wednesday. It's Women Venture Day. And Women in Aviation has been coming here for the past 30 years, ever since the organization was first put together. I remember talking with Peggy Chabrian years and years ago as it was just getting going. And now 30 years later, you're coming back. You're hosting Women Venture. Kicked it off with breakfast this morning.
11: We did. We had our breakfast this morning, and actually, Peggy Chabrian was there, so our founding board member joined us. But so, it was a wonderful breakfast. We had Elena Lewis as our keynote speaker, and Elena is president of her own company that designs and manufactures propellers.
10: Okay.
11: So she was able to come up on stage and share her story with us and how she is a woman in aviation running her own business, is a mother, and just juggles and does it all, and it was a wonderful story. So.
10: It certainly was. And there's activities going on all day today for Women Venture, but it's also all week long.
11: Correct. So yesterday we hosted a panel discussion at Women Venture, and we talked about breaking barriers down and how women can succeed in the aviation and aerospace world. And then today with the breakfast. But yes, so we have all sorts of activities going on, but we have so many members here. We have chapters here, and it's just a great opportunity for everybody to connect and network, and it almost feels like a family homecoming here. It's wonderful.
10: Very good. This is your first time at AirVenture.
11: Correct.
10: And so far, are you? Has there been anything that you've seen that really stands out, or is just overwhelming seeing it all?
11: I'm just blown away. Now, I spent over 30 years at United Airlines, so I've come from the big airline world, and have not had a chance to come to Oshkosh during that time that I was with United, but this is absolutely incredible. It's just it's the size of it. It's the it's just all the different types of aircraft, but you know what's just amazing about it? It's like a tribe of people that all love the same thing coming together. It feels like a homecoming. And everybody is just so gracious and willing to share. And if you walk up to their airplane, hey, I got to sit in the cockpit of a World War II fighter the other day. It was just like amazing.
10: Yeah.
11: So that's a very, very special event.
10: How did you end up as president of Women in Aviation?
11: Well, as I said, I was worked for United for over 30 years. When I retired from United, which was during COVID, I was president of United's operating subsidiary. What that means is I ran all the airports. I ran small airports. And I had about 63 airports that were in my region, or in my purview. But what I also did as extracurricular, because it's always been my passion, I've always supported women in aviation, and at the time with United, Women at United, so I was the executive sponsor for the Women's BRG at United. I was on the Executive Diversity Council. I spoke annually at the National Diversity Council. So I was always... Okay, that never gets old. But... awesome.
7: Yes.
11: So my career has been always supporting women, lifting women up, always making it easier for the women coming up behind me to aspire to their dreams, have access to their dreams, and actually attain those dreams. So I did retire from United, and then I got a call that they were looking for a CEO of Women in Aviation International. I said, that's the perfect job, because I was involved with WAI when I was at United. I went to every Girls in Aviation Day at O'Hare, and United is still continues to be a really strong sponsor and supporter of WAI. So that was my original experience at WAI. So they called me. I said, well, this just makes a lot of sense.
7: That's good. And how long have you been a CEO?
11: So 2 days ago was my 6-month anniversary. And I got a flyby for that.
7: It's always fun out here.
11: I always say you have to do that all day, don't you?
7: Normally, we just get interrupted by the Ford Trimotor. It's very rare that we get an F-16 to go by. But I'm glad they had the flyby for your anniversary.
11: Yes.
7: Congratulations on
11: that. Yes, that was. Thank you for arranging that. I really appreciate it.
7: Let's talk a little bit about what Women in Aviation does the rest of the year. Scholarship programs that you have, as well as you have events. So let's talk a little bit about that.
11: So we have a lifetime of programs. We call it the lifetime of programs because we support girls and women throughout their entire life, their entire journey in aviation. So we start at the young age in grammar school and high school. One of our flagship events is Girls in Aviation Day, which is just coming up on September 21st. And we also host the Girls in Aviation Day at our annual conference. So girls can be inspired. They can see role models. They do STEM activities. Here we go again.
7: You mean we're not the only ones having fun today?
11: Yeah. Yeah, so we start, with inspiring young girls, showing them role models. And then we have scholarship programs for girls that are going into college or flight training. And the scholarships are not just for flight training. They're for if you want to be an engineer and a dispatcher, air traffic controller, drone pilot. There's all sorts of scholarship activities. And, in fact, our scholarship program is just about to open on August 1st. So if you're a member of WAI, you could apply for a scholarship, and we award the scholarships in December, and then we honor the scholarship recipients at our annual conference in March. So we start there. We have scholarship programs for women that are entering the workforce or going into their mid-career. We have Mentor Connect, which is a mentorship program where we use AI software to match mentors and mentees up, and it's a great way to get the more senior membership. Women that are more senior in their careers mentoring the younger women. And again, it's all about lifting women up. We have Jobs Connect. So if you're a member, you could go out to our job board for job openings. And if you're a corporate member, you could go list your job. So it's sort of like the little inside track to open positions. Our other big event happens every March, and that is our annual conference. So we'll be having our 36th annual conference in March. It'll be March 27th through 29th in Denver. And the conference is just amazing. We have keynote speakers, we have events, we have professional development, we have chapter events where chapters could get together. And I have to tell you, I've been to this to the WAI conference throughout the years, and just the energy level is just amazing at these events. So. And then we have professional development. We also work later in the career. We partner with Harvard University. We do leadership training for emerging leaders, women that are well on their way to getting into the C-suite. So teaching them the skills and then the negotiation, communication skills. So we have all sorts of events and programs throughout a woman's lifetime. And we're continuing to add. We just recently added a speaker series. So it's a webinar that you can go on to. We have all sorts of different topics like resilience, financial planning, for those women that are just entering the workforce, resume writing tips. So we listen to our membership as to what's important to them, and then we feed that back into our webinars.
7: We're going to ask where the inspiration for this, for all of these programs came from, because when Women in Aviation first started, it was
12: a smaller group, and we started out very small and started with a few scholarships, and it's grown and grown and grown. Yeah. And with all of these programs, and there's also corporate sponsorship that helps make it possible.
11: Correct. Oh, we would not be able to do what we do without, number one, our members.
12: Right.
11: Number one, our members. And our members are, I mean, that's who we serve. We serve our members. And so we couldn't do it without them, and we also couldn't do it without the generous support of our sponsors. So we have many corporate sponsors, and we partner with them in sponsoring some of these larger events. But that's really what it's all about. The membership, the membership is like the core of of our organization. But in order to keep adding these programs, we do rely. We rely on support. Sure. From sponsors and from donors. Mm-hmm. So we tell donors that, get out there. If you want to be part of this and part of the mission, get out there and volunteer, support, help us. But we know, everybody has busy lives. So if you don't have the time, then donate.
12: Right.
11: Because that way you could give a donation, and then you could help support someone who does have the time to further the mission.
12: We can find you on the field in Building B, Booth 2041.
11: Correct.
12: This week. And what's the website to unlock all that WAI has?
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12: And you mentioned the scholarship applications open up August 1st.
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11: 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You need to be a member, so mm-hmm. if you're not a member and want to apply, you have to sign up. 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So it opens up August 1st, and it closes on October 11th.
12: All right. Sounds good. Linda Kaufman, CEO of Women in Aviation, glad to have you here on Women Venture Day, and I'll let you go catch up with your busy activities. I'm sure this is going to be a fun-filled day. The picture at 11 o'clock this morning, right?
11: 11 o'clock, and the sun is coming out for us.
12: Beautiful day in the making.
11: Yep.
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13: It's a vintage kind of day, and On the Fly starts at vintage every year. 1 o'clock, you can catch us here, and don't be late, because we're always on time, right, Ray?
14: We are.
13: Ray Johnson, the executive, or one of the directors of the Vintage Aircraft Association. We're lucky to have him co-hosting with us today, and he's put together some pretty cool guests today for us to talk to, and one of them is Doug Rosendahl. And Doug, you have an airplane here called Mr. Mulligan. Let's talk about it for a minute.
15: Well, Mr. Mulligan is I believe, a pretty historic airplane. My airplane is a replica of a DGA-6, and Benny Howard built one DGA-6 for the sole purpose of winning the Bendix Trophy. And it was on its way to the West Coast to start that race in 34. They were up at 21,000 feet with no oxygen, and they became hypoxic, so much so that they lost control of the airplane. They kind of come to on the way down, and were able to land it, but wrecked it in the process, so it wasn't able to race in 34. In 35, they went back, and they raced from Oakland, California to Cleveland, Ohio, nonstop.
13: I bet they didn't go to 21,000 feet.
15: They did, but I believe they had oxygen that time. And won the Bendix Trophy by about 23 seconds, beating out Roscoe Turner.
13: Oh, wow.
15: So imagine flying all the way across the country in a race and winning by 23 seconds. But what's unique about Mr. Mulligan, at that time, racers were these radical airplanes that were barely flyable, open cockpit, and here's an airplane that's modern and streamlined. It's got a cabin. It looks like a business airplane, and ultimately, it was really transformational, and it became the roots of the DGA 15 Howard that was so popular in the 40s and 50s.
13: Sure. Now, Mr. Mulligan, from what I understand, has some really special design features. The one you have, does it have the fluid that goes through the struts for cooling and all that?
15: Like, no, that's a different airplane. Jim Yonkin built this replica, and it has an oil cooler behind the engine, but the engine's so close to the firewall, there was no way to duct air there in a full-size duct. So there's two ducts. In the front half of the oil cooler, the air goes one way. In the back half, it goes the other way. Jim Yonkin was the patriarch of the Yonkin family of Bobby and Matt and Amanda, And, you know, he built this airplane from drawings and this replica from drawings and pictures.
13: Wow.
15: I mean, sketches and pictures. There were no plans. And it's an incredibly accurate replica. Harold Newman flew it before he passed away and said it flew exactly like the original. So we're just really honored to keep that airplane out on the road. It had been sitting in a museum for many, many years. And when Jim passed away, I had been flying it some with Jim, and the family wanted me to be the custodian for a while. So I bought it and put a lot of effort into it and got an air show waiver in it, and now doing air shows in it and really taking that airplane out so that people can see it like they deserve.
13: Are you flying here? Okay. But the airplane is here. Tell the listeners where it is.
15: Well, right now it's on Boeing Plaza. Okay. And tonight after the air show, we'll be moving it right down here to Vintage in front of Vintage in Review in the Red Barn.
13: Oh, perfect.
14: I got a question, Doug. We always heard DGA. Where did the DGA come from?
15: Well, that's a damn good airplane.
14: Is that true?
15: That's absolutely
13: DGA
15: a true statement.
13: Damn good. Interesting.
15: Yeah. It's a remarkable airplane. You know, it's... again, at reasonable power settings, 26 inches and 1,900 RPMs, which, and I can lean it down at 8,000 feet below 30 gallons an hour, and it'll still run 200 knots all day long very comfortably. So it's, you know, at that time, 200 knots was a big threshold.
13: Oh, yeah.
15: And if you go higher or push it harder, yeah, it still is. That's correct. If you go higher and push it harder, it will go faster. And it picks, when you put the nose down, I fly a lot of World War II fighters. And when you put the nose down, it picks up speed incredibly faster than a Mustang. You know, making passes in an air show, I limit myself to 250 mile an hour. And I have to often pull the power back to stay below 250.
13: Remind the listeners, what's the horsepower in, Mr.
15: It's got a 600-horse Pratt & Whitney 1340, same engine you'd find on a T6, basically on half as much airplane and a 31-foot wing. So it's an exciting airplane to fly. It's not hard to fly. It's very, has excellent handling characteristics. It's a little loose in the tail. It's got a very small vertical stabilizer and a short body. So you fly the rudder all the time, especially in turbulence. But otherwise, it's a very honest, little intimidating, but certainly not hard to fly.
14: Doug, you know, what year did all this happen?
15: So, Jim, the story is, and I believe it because I knew Jim very well, that, you know, Jim was an icon in aviation and invented a lot of things, like the first HSI for general aviation airplanes, the NSD-360, and he's the inventor of the Century Series autopilots. And so he was a revolutionary, iconic designer of lots of things in aviation. And then he retired from that career and started building some golden. He built a Traveler mystery ship replica and had that airplane up here. And the story is there were some adult beverages involved. And somebody said to Jim, why don't you build a Mr. Mulligan? Well, once it was laid down that that was going to happen, there was no backing down. And he and his brother Bob spent over 8,000 hours building this airplane. And, again, wow. It's just some incredible engineering in it, and it's a very honest, very comfortable cross-country cruising airplane.
13: Very cool. So
14: what's interesting is from the Wright brothers until Mr. Mulligan, incredible advances.
15: Yes, well,
14: and
15: air,
14: it was all done with slide rules.
15: Yes, and air racing was really the epitome of aviation at that time because these airplanes were faster than what the military had at that time, and that's where all the technology for the military came from, was from Golden Age air racing.
13: Yeah. Doug, thanks so much for joining us
15: on the
13: radio and sharing a little bit about one of the higher horsepower models of a vintage airplane, and we're going to transition from a 600 horsepower engine to an A40. Which is 37 horsepower. So we're going from one spectrum to the other. Doug, thanks for sharing that with us. And now Mark Stewart's going to step in, and we're going to talk about the exact opposite of the spectrum, and that was one of the first conventional aircraft engines, I'll say, just because of it's horizontally opposed. And
14: what's interesting is how they got these airplanes here. Do you have 10 out there right now?
16: We have 10 on the field, yep.
14: They have 10. A-40s.
13: A-40 powered.
14: Not really 40 horsepower. And his airplane has a special propeller on it. But what I want him to tell us a little bit, they flew these airplanes from Pennsylvania in here.
16: Yes, from just outside Philadelphia. We flew over 800 miles. We averaged about 52 knots ground speed, which is pretty good for 37 horsepower. It took us 3 days and 12.2 hours to get here, but we had great weather. We only got thunderstorms one afternoon, and the rest of it was smooth sailing.
13: And no smoke.
16: And no smoke.
13: And waited until you were here already.
16: That's good, because we were worried about the smoke.
13: Yeah.
14: I know we're limited on time, but besides the low power, you have an unusual propeller on your airplane.
16: I do. I have what is called an Everil propeller, and a very ingenious guy decided that he could make a variable pitch wooden propeller. Now think about that for a second. Wooden propellers are fixed pitch.
13: Right.
16: And he said, no, I can make a wooden propeller variable pitch. And he did. He devised an axle inside the hub that allows the propeller to rotate as it moves forward and backwards along the longitudinal axis of the plane. It actually rotates. So when it goes all the way forward, it is in low pitch for climb. And as it retreats rearward, it goes to high pitch for cruise.
14: But it's only one blade.
16: It's only one blade.
13: The reason is hard to imagine.
16: If you think about it, if the pitch on the right side went up, the pitch on the left side would go down. So you had to cut that blade off in order to make this propeller work.
13: With some serious counterweight.
16: With some serious counterweight. And yeah. One of the big drawbacks to the propeller was it's always out of balance. Okay? It vibrates like hell.
13: That, the crankshafts must love that.
16: The crankshaft's okay with it. What's not okay with it is the front oil seal.
13: Oh.
16: It wears out real quick and oil goes all over the airplane.
13: Wow.
16: So
14: we're going to have that airplane right here on the plaza tomorrow morning, and he's going to run the airplane. We're going to demonstrate how that is.
13: It really doesn't just fly around and shake like crazy.
16: The single blade propeller flies just like a two blade propeller. You can't tell the difference.
13: That's amazing.
16: Yeah.
13: Wow. Mark, thanks for joining us on EA Radio, and thanks for that's an adventure bringing that airplane all the way from Pennsylvania. And you have about 9 other E2 Cubs and Taylor Cubs and J2 Cubs.
16: We have four.
14: Tell us where we're at.
16: Oh, we're in row 62 and 63 of vintage parking. We have four E2 Cubs, the very first airplanes to be called a Cub. We have four J2 Cubs. We have a Heath Parasol and a Taylor Craft Model A. Taylor built 606 Model A Taylor Crafts in 1936 and 1937. Piper built over 1,800 airplanes with the A40 engine through the Great Depression.
13: Yeah.
16: So think about that.
14: That's wow. Interesting. Yeah.
13: All right. Well, thank you very much for joining us.
16: Thanks
13: Ray, we're
16: going to
13: take another break, and then we have one more segment of On the Fly, and we're looking forward to talking to Cam Blazer about this cool Nicholas Beasley over here. So,
14: okay.
13: Jay Munchie, we're on the fly at Vintage. Come on down. Check it out. Definitely while you're here at the show. We're going to take a break, and we'll be right back. You're listening to EA Radio.
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9: This is Digital Dave, Clueless.
3: Fast Eddie here. Listen, on his way out, Dave Leidig came up with the perfect program for all of us old guys to fly, calling it Bald Eagles.
9: There you go. There you go. I fit that bill. Joining us is Mr. Tom Darty from 4Flight.
18: Glad to be here this morning.
9: I've heard of 4Flight.
18: Good, good.
9: I've not used 4Flight.
18: Oh, really?
9: But, well, I'm not a pilot yet.
18: Maybe we can change your mind there and we can get you up in the air.
9: There you go. Oh. There you go. Well, it runs. What does it run on first?
18: Runs on iOS. So okay. You got to have either an iPhone or an iPad. We also have our web platform, but if you're in the airplane, you're going to have either an iPad or an iPhone.
9: Okay. And it's a soup to nuts electronic flight bag solution.
18: Everything you need from before flight to logbook afterwards, all in there, one program ready to go.
9: Okay, that's
3: all.
9: Does it
3: even have the access to the NASA website for when you do an oopsie?
18: We don't have that yet, but if you want that in there, we can probably get a feature request in for you.
3: I'm surprised there's an engineer at home listening to this going, we can do that.
18: Yeah.
9: Oh, it's the OS button, right?
3: Right.
9: Anyway, we won't explain what that is.
3: No, definitely not.
9: So how long has 4Flight been around?
18: We've been around since 2007. And then the iPad came out in 2010, and that was really the rocket fuel we needed to take off.
9: Okay. That's when you said, ooh, this is nice.
18: Yeah. It's about the same size as an approach plate. Really easy to have that in the airplane with you, and that was just the eureka moment for us.
9: Now, you were one of the first on the market?
18: Yeah, we were one of the first EFBs onto the market, and we've really just been able to meet that need and take off and have the best EFB out there.
9: Okay. Non-professional pilots? I mean, what's your target market?
18: So we serve everybody.
9: Okay.
18: We have tons of military customers around the globe. We have a huge BA market. A couple of years ago, we were acquired by Boeing, and we also work on the Jeppesen Flight Deck Pro product inside of all your commercial cockpits. But right here at EAA, this is our GA bread and butter. Most of our staff here at the booth, we're all pilots, flight instructors. So this is us. This is us flying airplanes around. We build the product for us and really want that to be the best thing out there in the airplane.
9: Okay. Okay.
3: And I'm sure that as your people are using the product, they're very familiar with it. They get to use it a lot, and they come up with ideas for things that maybe are incorporated down the line.
18: Oh, yeah. We love feature requests from customers. We get them all the time, and they go into our queue, and we look at them daily. But it's those internal ones we get from staff where, you know, the engineer at home really does come in on Monday morning and be like, hey, I flew Friday night. This happened. I got a solution for it ready to go in the app. So it's fantastic to have that pilot crew as part of our team.
9: Right. You're your own beta testers.
18: Yes.
3: That now, this is subscription-based, right?
18: It is subscription-based. We have three tiers for it, so we can meet whatever need you have for the aircraft in there. We go from our Basic Plus to Pro Plus to Performance Plus, all with different features in there, and they'll serve exactly what you have for your mission in the airplane.
9: Okay, what do I get for the Basic Plus, let's say?
18: Basic Plus is our entry level in there. It's going to give you everything that the FAA produces, not just all of the charts and plates that you have updated every 28 days, but one of the things I really like about it is it's got all the handbooks in it. It's got all the publications from the FAA in there. So if you're a flight student or an instructor trying to get into aviation, you don't have to go out to the bookstore and spend a couple $100 on, you know, the pilot flying handbook or, you know, instrument procedures handbook. All of that's included in your subscription, and it's the latest edition in there ready to go. So super handy tool to have.
9: Live weather updates.
18: Yep, all the live weather updates, all of your planning features to get you your route. You know, we'll go through and the days of flipping over a sectional chart to try and get, you know, a route line
9: and
18: stuck
9: a highlighter.
18: On the back. Yeah, and a highlighter. That's all gone. We've got all your charts, all your planning, weather features. We've got fuel prices that stay up to date inside of ForeFlight on the map layer. So as you're planning your cross country, you can see exactly where that fuel stop should be to pay for that ForeFlight subscription.
9: And I'm assuming that I input my aircraft type and it tailors the flight planning around that airplane's capabilities.
18: Oh, yeah. So we have the full ICAO type code database in there. So we'll fill in a whole bunch of the information for you automatically. And we've got your true airspeed and all that performance info. So we'll take your winds forecast, your aircraft performance, all of that combined, and tell you exactly how long it's going to take you to get there and how much fuel you're going to burn while you do it.
9: Okay.
3: Now, can you tie this into TCAS and ADS-B as well?
18: So we actually have a new ADS-B receiver that we just launched about a month ago in there. We make a line of ADS-B in portable receivers called the Sentry, and we just launched our newest version, the Sentry Plus. We've got it over at the booth, 18-hour battery life, ADS-B receiver with a backup AHARS indicator and a CO monitor into it. Really cool product to come take a look at in there.
9: Yeah.
18: But we also connect to a ton of internal avionics systems inside of the aircraft. So if you've got like a Garmin or a Dynon or an Avidyne product, we can actually push your flight plan from ForeFlight that you made on your iPad like the day before. We can push that directly into the panel for you. Hmm. So the days of going through and typing in the waypoints while the engine's running and you're wasting time, that can all be gone. You can push that flight plan directly into the panel.
9: Okay, and that will also, I'm assuming that if it's in the panel, then it's in autopilot as well.
18: It's in autopilot, and that's one of the things I really love about it is if you're going to make a diversion plan, something goes wrong in the air. You don't want to mess with the thing flying your autopilot. Let that keep you going. You look at it inside of ForeFlight. You make your plan. You say, yep, that's a runway or that's an airport that's going to work for me, and then you can push it directly in and steer the autopilot. So you have that ability, because it's separate from the airplane, mm-hmm. to do your planning without, you know, making the passengers in the back a little sick as you steer the airplane around in there.
9: Wow. That's very, very complex.
3: Sounds like it has everything but an input for the GoPro.
9: Oh, yeah. Probably has that,
3: and that's
9: too.
3: Coming now, too. I can see the wheels.
9: Yeah, the little icon on the moving map, you can actually put a picture of your airplane, right?
3: Yep.
18: Pretty close. We've got some stuff that'll get real close to doing that for you. No.
9: Nice. Now, I'm learning to fly paraglider.
18: Okay.
9: So, of course, for flight, you know, I only need like one quarter of a chart because that's as far as I'm going.
18: So, you know, one of the nice things there, like the new Sentry's actually got a FLARM receiver, and we see a lot in the glider and the powered parachute world that FLARM's pretty popular with those because the transmitters are smaller in there. So that's one way that we can help, you know, have you guys on the map for the rest of the traffic and help everybody take a, you know, look out for you there.
9: Yeah, because that's – we live in the Northeast in Pennsylvania, and it's busy.
18: Yeah.
9: It's always busy.
18: Yeah.
9: So, yeah, seeing a void is tough.
3: You know, one of the

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1: Traffic and radar on top of that. So you have a complete picture of what it looks like outside the airplane, even if you're just looking at gray soup the whole day.
2: Wow.
3: That's incredible. That
2: such things were just not conceived of that long ago.
1: Nope.
2: When you think about it, the technology's moving so fast.
1: Oh, yeah.
2: Oh, wow.
3: How many people have subscribed to ForeFlight? Is it in the billions yet?
1: I don't know about the billions, but we're getting up there pretty close. Give us a couple more years, and we'll see if we can cross that threshold.
2: That's pretty impressive.
3: What are the new features do you have in the lineup?
1: Okay, we've got some really good stuff. One that I'm excited about is in our profile view, which allows me to look at my route from that side-on view, look at terrain, look at airspace in there. We now have per-leg altitude planning, which allows me to go through and really kind of pick my way around airspace, pick my way around storms and everything like that. And we've also got a new graphical NOTAM system. So if you're flying across country, instead of having a big old list of all the NOTAMs, you got to figure out where along your route that is. We're going to plot those right on the map for you so you can see right where they are, know what to avoid.
3: So if the presidential TFR pops up out of nowhere,
1: it'll show up in flight right on the map for you. You can steer right away. You don't have to have any unplanned formation.
2: Any questions. Yes.
1: No questions, no unplanned formation flying for you.
3: Yeah. No pointy fast airplanes.
1: Nope.
2: That's pretty impressive.
3: That is impressive.
1: Oh, yeah.
3: The way the technology all links up and everything, it must drive some of your engineers nuts.
1: They love the challenge. This is a big puzzle for them to solve, and that's what they live for.
2: Yeah, and then every time the next generation comes out, they start over.
3: Yeah. Okay, here's the big question. What's the subscription cost?
1: So we start off on our Basic Plus at $99. Pro Plus starts at $199. And our Performance Plus, all the bells and whistles you could ever want, $299 a year.
2: Per year, right.
3: That's okay. It?
1: Yep.
3: And it's updatable over the internet. If you got Wi-Fi, you got updates.
1: You got everything you need.
3: Wow.
2: Nice.
3: I'm impressed.
2: Yeah.
1: Swing by Hangar C. We'll love to give you guys a demo.
2: Okay.
3: You know what? I'm liable to buy the ForeFlight just to play with it on an iPad, you know?
1: We got plenty of people who do that who aren't even pilots, that they just like to fly the airlines with their charts
2: and
1: everything. Oh,
2: watch what they're doing.
1: Yep.
3: Oh,
1: yeah.
3: For crying out loud, I never thought
2: of that.
3: It's
2: a great idea.
1: Yeah.
3: Huh. I know. I took a GPS up with me one time, and the display couldn't keep up with the speed that we were moving at.
1: Yeah, we can. We'll bring in your actual route from the airlines. We can search what your route for your flight's going to be, and you'll watch your little airplane fly right along. You'll know that there's a delay before anyone else on the airplane does.
2: Right.
1: Yep.
2: That's cool. Plus, you
3: could
2: plot landmarks and say, okay, there's what's and such. You know.
3: You know.
2: Because every time I look out the window, I go, oh, there's my house, and then the guy comes on. We're now passing Cleveland, Ohio. I'm like, what?
1: Yep.
3: That's one thing I've liked about the airlines. They put it so that you can watch where you're going on these screens now. And to have your own ForeFlight planning and everything, you know, it'd be interesting. Hey, we want to see this. Let's divert the airplane.
2: Don't go there.
1: Yeah.
2: No hacking the cockpit.
3: Yeah, no hacking the cockpit.
2: just sit down and enjoy the ride.
3: Right. Have your stale cookies and enjoy yourself.
2: How long would you say it takes to become proficient to using ForeFlight? Is it easy to learn?
1: It's very intuitive. In fact, we've got some great options for you. Because we're here at Oshkosh, we've got our Forum Pavilion, Pavilion 7 over there. We're teaching two classes a day. Right now at 10 o'clock today, we're going to start our Power Users course for people who've been using it for a little while. And then at 1, we have our Fundamentals course. And we're going to be repeating those throughout the week. So you got tons of opportunities to learn how to use the app.
2: All right. And real quick, your booth in the hangars?
1: Hangar C, big blue booth, hard to miss, right in the middle of the hangar there.
2: Very good. This has been Tom Daugherty of ForeFlight, and this is Digital Dave.
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5: Our next guest is Doug Rosendahl, who is a... well-known warbird pilot. You've been flying a variety of warbirds for a very long time, but you started out pretty humble beginnings, earning some money so you could get your private pilot ticket a number of years ago.
6: I grew up in central Iowa on a farm, sitting on a tractor looking up, watching airplanes fly over, and just dreamed that someday I might be able to fly, and I was driving home from the la-

0: Last day of finals of my freshman year in college at Ames, Iowa, and I drove by a little grass strip in Nevada, Iowa, pulled in and said, I want to learn to fly. And learned to fly a dollar at a time with money I didn't have, and just kept after it and got my rating. And it's been an incredible, incredible journey for 47 years.
1: Okay. And you flew cargo in DC-3s?
0: Yep. I was driving home from work one day, and there was a DC-3 at the airport. I pulled into the airport, and 6 weeks later, I was a co-pilot. I was a private pilot with an instrument rating, and 6 weeks later, I'm a co-pilot on a DC-3 hauling FedEx freight. But the thing you got to understand about being a co-pilot on a DC-3 freighter, it's got nothing to do with your flying skills. It's the ability to lug 7,000 pounds of freight up the hill and put a net over it.
1: And it's amazing when we talk about the DC-3, and because that was early in your career, and we still see DC-3s out there hauling all sorts of things, the Basler turbo conversions and things like that. It really has been an amazing airplane.
0: I've had lots of goals in aviation, and right now I have one goal left. I've set all the rest aside. Yeah. I started flying the DC-3 in 1986, and it was 50. Mm-hmm. And in 2036, I'll be 78. And I hope to fly a DC-3 in 2036, and I'll have been flying the DC-3 for 50 years. So that's the only goal I have left in my aviation career. And if I can stay healthy, I think that's an attainable goal.
1: I think so. It's not that far away. It's amazing when you say 2030, but, yeah, it's not that far away. You have been an advocate for safety in the warbird community as well. Kind of tell us how you're trying to infuse that into the community.
0: Well, I was the chairman of the Stanoval Committee back in a long time ago. Okay. Let's leave it at that. And sadly, we had a rash of accidents, and our insurability was in peril. And, you know, as I say all the time, it's the worst offender that ends up being the safety guy. But at that time, I was the chairman of the safety committee, and we had to do something. And so I went out, reached out to the NAAA, the Aerial Applicators Association. They had been through the same kind of an experience, and they'd set up a program called PASS. And I went to the NBAA safety stand down at Wichita and just really immersed myself in that business. And, you know, because when I talk about doing stupid things in an airplane, usually it's in the first person. and I realized that we had to change.
1: Right.
0: We had to change the culture of the warbird industry. And that's changing culture is a really difficult thing to do.
1: Right.
0: But I honestly, I did some research at that time. And I, you know, what I learned was the CAF's accident record was no worse than the industry's. Mm-hmm. It's just we had so many airplanes, and that caused us, and our insurance rates were lower than standard, and that caused us a problem. And I'm proud we hired a vice president of safety. You know, I went to the board and said, we have to do this. We didn't have the money, but we had to do it. And we, you know, safety is really a marketing program. What we're trying to do is create top-of-mind awareness so that pilots are thinking about safety. And I'm proud to say I can show you the accident statistics in the CAF, and they dropped precipitously in short order. And then I went on to be the chairman of safety at the airshow industry. Mm-hmm. And if you look at the statistics of safety in the airshow industry, there are two precipitous drops. One is when the airshow industry took over this Statement of Aerobatic Competency Evaluation Program, mm-hmm. and the FAA authorized the CAF to run that, ICAS, to run that internally. And the other was when we implemented the same kind of a culture change, what I call low-hanging fruit. You know, I remember one time an FAA administrator says, our goal is zero accidents, okay? That's not a reasonable goal.
1: No.
0: But the goal is to continuously improve, to be on a quest of continuous quality improvement. And you do that through education, you do that through marketing, you do that through creating this top-of-mind awareness. So people have safety in the back of their mind. It's feedback loops. It is constant communication, the ops bulletin, we have a similar publication in the CAF. So our pilots are always being fed something that keeps it in the forefront of their mind. It's no different than radio advertising mm-hmm. or anything else.
1: Right. Talking with Doug Rosendahl, warbird pilot. He's been all over and not only all over the country, but also all over the country in a bunch of different airplanes. And have you what have you seen in the warbird community itself as it's evolved in the last 20, 30 years?
0: Well, I'm happy to say what I see. I'm an FAA examiner, and I do a lot of check rides in specialty and vintage aircraft. And what I'm really happy to see is I'm giving a lot of check rides to young people.
1: Right.
0: We are embracing, you know, a much, much younger crowd of people, and they're coming in, and that allows us, you know, it's hard to change the culture of old hardheads like me, but when you bring a new person in, you have the opportunity to set the standard and the expectation, and so that's played a big role in our ability to change our culture and do better.
1: And I think maybe something that's stuck out to me is that, you know, in olden days, whatever, it was more the pilots who were flying warbirds, they were thinking of them as their airplanes, where today's attitude seems to be we're stewards of these airplanes. It's our job to take care of them for the next 10 or 15 years and then pass them on to the next generation.
0: That's right. We're just a custodian for a period of time, and really the value of the airplanes have gone up, and you know, that's created more awareness. But yes, I think we've... you know, we're in a continuous quality improvement to cause people to understand it's not mine. You know, this airplane, it's not the CAF's airplane. It's not the person's airplane. It's not the other museum's airplane. The airplanes really are national treasures, and it's our responsibility as pilots to do the best thing in terms of stewardship and custodianship to maintain these airplanes.
1: How do you answer the question that comes up when something happens with a warbird? It's like, we should ground all these airplanes. They're too valuable to fly. They don't need to fly.
0: One example that I've used regularly is how many people annually are killed in personal watercraft? Okay. There's risk associated with everything we do in our lives. And that ability to manage and mitigate risk is one of the things that made this country the greatest country in the world. You know, my family, I'm second generation from somebody who put all of their worldly belongings in a truck and came to America in search of a better life. And a generation before that, they brought their kids over here, put them in a covered wagon, and pushed out across the plains. These are people that understood how to take, manage, and mitigate risk. And sadly, I think we're losing that as a culture. I mean, they're all good things. Come from being willing to step outside the bounds, look around, do other things, and being able to manage that risk is a part of every part of aviation, and we need to not forget that. And so I can justify, I mean, you know, I've lost a lot of friends in this business, and every time I do, I look at the risk reward ratio, and I look at the lives that I know personally, the people that have come up to me and told me personally that watching me fly at an air show changed their life in some way. Mm-hmm. One guy told me it was the most expensive thing he ever did in his life was meeting me because he went and learned to fly and ended up buying a Phenom 100. You know, so I know that when we're here in a venue like this and these young people are out here sitting along the lines, holding an airplane, looking up at the sky, we have had an impact on those kids' lives.
1: Yeah.
0: And kids that are successful are those kids that have a target on the wall.
1: Right.
0: Okay, if you can say, I want to do that, and you can show them a pathway to get there, they'll be just fine.
1: Yeah.
0: The kids that get in trouble are the kids that don't have a target on the wall. They don't know what they want to do or where they want to go.
1: And that leads us into one of the projects that you have been very involved in through the years, and that is the Red Tail Rise Above project.
0: So, you know, the CAF had a C-model Mustang back in the late 80s. Mm-hmm. We had a C-model Mustang project, and it really wasn't going anywhere. And there was a guy at our airport who was not a CAF member, but he learned about it and was inspired to get involved, and his name was Don Hines. And we restored it as a Red Tail because the Red Tails escorted the B-25s in North Africa and Italy. And we had a B-25, Miss Mitchell was painted in those colors. And so we thought it was a great story to tell. Well, Don was inspired by that story, and he got involved, and he was an inspirational leader. And when he got involved, I knew I wanted to be involved, and we got involved. Sadly, Don was killed in an accident in our airplane in 2004, and I became the squadron leader. And Don's goal from the very get-go was to develop an education program. And so as we were pondering, how do we do that? How do we have impact? I look back at my own life, and when I was a 10-year-old kid, we went to Disneyland in L.A., and I remember distinctly seeing O Canada, which was a 360-degree exhibit. And, you know, the FAA says the definition of learning is a change of behavior as a result of experience. And that was an experience that changed my life. I saw those, you know, the steerman or AGCAT or whatever it was with nine cameras hanging on the bottom flying across the amber waves of grain in Canada. And I said, I got to have me some of that. And that was one of the things that, you know, changed my life. And so what we set out to do was create an experience like that that we could take on the road and take it to schools and air shows and museums. And it's been on the road 13 years. It's been incredibly successful. And we expanded from the Tuskegee Airmen story. In the last couple of years, we've added a WASP story. It's Women in Aviation Today. I'd encourage anybody that's a female aviator or has a female child that wants to learn more about aviation to go out to KidVenture and see both of our movies, but for the girls, especially a WASP movie, because it really shows them that they can do anything. And that's the story of the Tuskegee Airmen and the WASP is, you know, you can do anything you want if you work hard enough, believe in yourself, never give up, and use your brain, all the what we call the guiding principles.
1: Right.
0: And they are a roadmap for success.
1: It certainly is. KidVenture and is there with the Rise Above Red Tail trailer. We will also see you in the air show sometime this week.
0: Yeah, probably fly the Red Tail towards the weekend.
1: All right, sounds good. Our guest, Doug Rosendahl. Doug, thank you for being with us, and thank you for everything you've done through the years for the Warbird community.
0: Thank you. Thanks for having me.
1: All right, this is EAA Radio.
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3: And we are flying on the fly down here at Vintage, and a nice breeze is helping us out stay sane right here on Rose Plaza. And Ray Johnson, the director of Vintage here at EAA, year-round, you're not just running the show out here at the Rose Plaza, but you actually have a function year-round here at EAA. And through that connection, you know a lot of different people, and you invite a lot of special airplanes and guests to participate in the review here. Tell us quickly about the review, and then we can talk to Cam.
4: Well, we work on it all year round. Our program's called Vintage and Review, and what I love about it the most is I get to meet the most interesting people, like Cam Blazer that we have with us today. But we do this all year round, and every day at 10:45, we have a program where we sing the Ladies for Liberty, and we have three airplanes that we cover and their pilots. Sometimes the pilots are more interesting than the airplanes. And we do engine runs, all kinds of engine runs, like this 1915 OX-5, one of the oldest OX-5s that's been continually ran. So it's a great thing, and we'd invite people to come and see what we do right here on the Rose Memorial Plaza.
3: And you have these beautiful grandstands here that you didn't have before, and this makes it very easy for people to come and watch your presentation. All right, so you invite some cool airplanes, and we've talked to a couple. You've got a unique airplane sitting over here in the circle. Tell us a little bit about that and our guests.
4: Well, we have Cam Blazer with a Nicholas
5: Beasley.
4: A Nicholas Beasley. And what year was this airplane? And it's really an airplane that was kind of ahead of its time. The wings fold back. You can take it home and put it in your garage.
5: It's a 1932 airplane. Nicholas Beasley, prior to this, had made an NB-3. Ended up costing about $5,000. It was a remarkable airplane. But during the Depression, $5,000 was too much. So a fellow named Kirchhoff was the designer. And they came up with this parasol two-place airplane with the 80-horse Genet engine in it. It was kind of a hot rod in that most of its competition were running 38 and 40 horsepower. And so this one ran 80, and so it brought out the aerobatic urge in a lot of people, and some of them overstressed a little bit. Mine happens to have a placard, no intentional aerobatics permitted. It's a fun little airplane. It's pretty docile. common. It was Sunday flivver to go around in. It does have folding wings, and it will store in a 11-foot wide shed. So some people like that. You pull two pins and fold the wings back. Its downfall was they also advertised that you could put the tail wheel in a rumble seat of a car and tow it home, and that was a little too rough on it. It was hard on the rear spar and caused some problems.
3: Now, I'm going to point out one thing real quick, because I guarantee you that a lot of the people here don't have any idea what a rumble seat is.
6: That's right. That's right.
3: So,
5: yeah. Well, in the old cars, there was like a trunk lid you could open up and have a seat back there, and they put the tail skid up there and had advertisements that way. But you have airplanes aren't built to bounce down the road like a trailer, so it works good for storing it. And you can get four of them in a regular size hangar. But
3: how many of them are flying?
5: This one has not flown yet. It was going to fly just before we got here, and we got in a rush. And you do not want to test fly an airplane in a rush.
3: No,
5: that's that old.
3: Yeah.
5: And the engine had not run since 1952. So we overhauled the engine and mic'd it and replaced a few parts, but there are zero parts available. So any parts you need, you got to make. And that's it. It's expensive. And it is British, so it turns the wrong way, or at least to us Americans it does. And its bolt system is Whitworth, which is not metric, and it's not American. It's its own goofy oil British bolt system. So if you drop a part, you're done until you send to Britain and get another bolt put in.
3: So this airplane is a standard category airplane, correct?
5: Right.
3: So you don't have any kind of fly-off. You don't have to do anything. You just have to make sure that it's airworthy before you go fly it, and it conforms to the airworthiness.
5: Yes. In the old days, your airworthiness certificate expired every year, and you had to get a new one. So this one's obviously expired, and we've got to go get a new airworthiness certificate. In this day and age, that takes a DAR to do that. Your A&P signs it off, but then you got to have a DAR bless it one more time.
3: That's a designated airworthiness representative.
5: Yes.
4: Cam, tell us where you're from, and you have a wonderful museum. And I also want to mention, we are going to run this, like I said earlier, every other day. And they can see this airplane right here on the Rose Memorial Plaza, right in front of the Red Barn.
5: Right.
4: But tell us about your museum and where you're from.
5: I'm from Kansas City, but I'm on the board of a museum at Marshall, Missouri. And Marshall is where the Marshall... or the Nicholas Beasley Aircraft Factory was, and all these were built.
3: Huh.
5: And through the years, Marshall didn't really have anything to crow about. And some of the local pilots, Bonanza drivers, found out that there was an NB-3 available down in Oklahoma and decided the slogan was "Bring Her Home." And so they went down, and Dick Geist, neat old art, he's gone now, but an antiquer, and he had several airplanes. Among it was this Nicholas Beasley NB-3, and he wanted, it was all in parts, and he wanted $60,000 for it, which was a chunk. And so they came home and started raising money, and they got up to $27,000. And three of them were in a bar one night, and one guy wasn't a pilot, and he had contributed. And the other two guys were arguing about who was going to get to fly this thing first. And this guy said, "Wait a minute, I didn't donate to a private flying club. I designed a museum." And the financing system collapsed when that word got out. So it went on for years, and Dick Geist died. And when he died, before he died, he made a list of all of his airplanes, what they were worth, and where they should go. And on the Nicholas Beasley NB-8, NB-3 was assigned, go to Marshall, Missouri. So he calls us up and said, you've got 30 days to come up with $60,000, and the airplane's yours. Otherwise, a friend of mine in St. Louis had more money, and he was willing to buy it right out.
6: At Creve Coeur.
5: At Creve Coeur. So yeah. We raised $75,000 in 2 weeks.
7: Oh, wow.
5: And
6: about that.
5: At that point, all these guys were Bonanza drivers and didn't know much about antiques. And I was flying a 47 Stinson station wagon, and I was the closest thing to an expert they could find. So we all met down there and looked at the parts, and they say, is there enough parts to build an airplane? And I said, yep, there is. So we bought it and hauled it home. And that was the first one we got. This one was out in California, and a guy named Lane Leonard had it. He was an old Eastern Airline pilot. And he had had a stroke and was in a wheelchair and could not speak. But we negotiated what we thought was an agreement. And so I brought it back to Marshall to have it typed up on letterhead and make it official. And we were giving him a tax deduction. And I sent it back out to him, don't get an answer. You know, I call him, and he died on me. So then I got his wife. And I said, well, Lane and I had this deal. Will you honor it? And she says, FAA is after me. I got 8 airplanes. They want to re-register all of them. No, I'm not selling anything. So the thing kind of died there. And in the meantime, the two boys inherit. She dies. And the two boys get in an argument about who gets what. And they're in a lawsuit with each other. And finally, one day I'm on my way to the airport just to have a good Saturday, and the guy calls me and says, the airplane's yours, send the money.
7: Huh?
6: How about that?
7: And here it is.
5: Here it is. Came back from California.
7: That's awesome. Well, I want to wish you luck flying the airplane.
5: Thank you.
7: Once you get it flying, I'm sure a lot of people are going to be excited to see that down at your home
4: We would love
7: there.
4: To have you fly it right back in here. And then you can have it judged.
5: Yes.
7: Next year.
6: That'd be great.
4: We'll put it right up front.
7: That's right. Well, Cam, thanks for joining us on EA Radio, and thanks for bringing the airplane out here so everyone can see it.
5: The museum is down in Marshall, Missouri. We've got two representatives over here by the gas pump that will answer questions. Got some trinkets to give and introduce you to our museum. We're real proud of it. It's got the stories of how it got there. It's not just cold airplanes in a barn. It is good stories and a lot of good information.
7: Well, you love know, pilots love trinkets. So
6: yeah, that's right.
7: They'll head
4: free,
7: over.
4: Free.
7: Hey, yeah. Thanks so much, Cam. Ray, that's it. It's another year, here on the plaza with
4: thank you
7: on the
4: so
7: fly.
4: Much.
7: And thank you for putting a great good group of people together to talk to us. And we wish Aubrey all the luck in the future. And
4: isn't she dynamic?
7: Very cool. Yeah. And all these airplanes that we've been talking about are visible here. And all people have to do is make their way down to Vintage.
4: And so, we're looking for new members. There's no better place to join the Vintage Aircraft Association than right here.
7: And you can buy a brick for the new
4: Youth Center.
7: Youth Center, the brick for the new center, and there's a booth over here by the Red Barn, so head on down. Jay Munchie on the fly. We're going to wrap it up, but tomorrow we have a first for on the fly. We are going to be over at the Weeks Hangar, and we have never been on that side of the field, so we're excited for tomorrow. We're going to learn all about the Tri-Motor program and all the stuff that happens over on that side
4: of
7: Weeks
4: Hangar. The B-17 being restored.
7: Yeah. All of that. So, Jay Munchie. On the fly, see you tomorrow. 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
9: With us now is Brian Baumhoff with the Pilot Mental Health Campaign. Welcome to the show.
10: Thank you so much for having me. I really appreciate it.
9: No problem. This is a return trip for you to Oshkosh. How's the show been for you so far?
10: Oh, it's been wonderful. So in the past, I've come just as an aviation fan, but this is my first time here representing a group that has a booth, and it's been a wonderful experience.
9: Well, let's talk about how the Pilot Mental Health Campaign came together. This is something that's a relatively new initiative, about a year old or so. Take us back. What was the genesis of the idea for this?
10: Yeah, so basically a long time ago when I was getting my pilot's license in high school, like so many people, I ran into some difficulties with depression, anxiety, nothing that therapy wasn't able to take care of and treat well. Mm-hmm. But at that time, there was no path. Luckily, there is now for me. But there are so many others who have been affected by this. And so I had a personal connection to it. But then also I started communicating with other pilots, members of the aviation community, and I heard from friends and family of people who had really mild, treatable conditions that basically gave up on aviation careers because they thought that they were ineligible to be pilots. And
9: right.
10: I thought that that was something that needed to be addressed, and I'm certainly not the first one to do it, but I have a bit of a background in government policy, nonprofit work, so it just worked out.
9: Good. And this is something that's not necessarily just commercial pilots, airline pilots. This is all of aviation.
10: Yeah, and I think most people struggle to understand the differences between, you know, first, third, second class,
9: right.
10: sport, pilot, basic med. The landscape is difficult for newcomers to understand, and even people who have been in the industry for some time.
9: Good. And what are you doing? What are your activities that the group is involved in?
10: Yeah, absolutely. So we're an advocacy organization, so we're trying to bring attention to this issue mainly. We're trying to change the culture in aviation to make people more comfortable about coming forward to seek treatment, disclosing, getting the help they need. We do that through public education, advocacy, grassroots organizing, and then we do also do lobbying directly with Congress because that's, I mean, we live in a representative democracy, and mm-hmm. It can be clunky at times, but they do actually listen, and it's important for them to hear us.
9: How did you manage to get in front of Congress?
10: Yeah, well, I had some contacts in
9: okay.
10: the past, so it helps. But anyone can. You mm-hmm. simply call their office, email them, tell them your issue, and they can help with case management on your FAA medical stuff as well.
9: Okay.
10: They're not as well-versed on that as they might be with, you know, Social Security or veterans benefits, but you should certainly make them aware if you're experiencing trouble because our group is so small relative
9: right.
10: compared to the general population. They don't know that this is an issue, and they do care when they find out.
9: Okay. And you were also testified in front of some congressional hearings as well.
10: Kind of, yeah.
9: Okay.
10: They weren't exactly hearings. I was a member of the Mental Health Roundtable,
9: okay.
10: the NTSB Mental Health Roundtable back in December, which was a transformative event, and I highly recommend people check that out. It's on the NTSB's YouTube channel. It ran nearly 5 or 6 hours and 3 panels. The first panel had a few of our board members on it, actually, telling their stories about how this had affected them, including people with very mild conditions who were still grounded for nearly 2 years going through the proper pathways because they chose to disclose,
9: mm-hmm.
10: And then more tragic stories, unfortunately.
9: Yeah. And that's one of the things that you hit the nail on the head, chose to disclose. And that's always been, again, with the pilot community and somewhat the general community, is not to admit that you've got something wrong, or you're not feeling right, you're not feeling well, because what will my buddy say? What will my co-pilot say? And how do you kind of help people break through that and actually reach out and get the help they need?
10: Yeah, well, I want to say I'm just incredibly encouraged by our experience at Oshkosh so far. So we're over in B Hangar, booth 2002. You're all welcome to and encouraged to stop by. It's been really wonderful seeing people of all ages, of all backgrounds, come up to us and tell us their stories, their thoughts, thank us for what we're doing. And the way that you change the culture is you basically just start talking about it. And you have to eliminate the fear. And in order to eliminate the fear, you have to eliminate the retaliation, either
9: right.
10: perceived or real, that might come from that. And so breaking down those barriers that are policy-based, and then there's obviously a stigma and cultural barrier that's going to take longer, but it starts with us just being open and honest because, you know, depression, anxiety, other mental health conditions, incredibly common in the population,
9: right.
10: and most people get over them very well and live normal lives.
9: We're talking with Brian Baumhoff of the Pilot Mental Health Campaign. As you're here, you're doing your advocacy. How will you translate that the other 51 weeks out of the year?
10: Yeah, so this is a big moment for us
9: okay.
10: to be in front of such a large group of aviators. We're profoundly humbled. I can't tell you how excited we are to be here. But going forward, we're growing our membership. If you're interested, you can go to pmhc.org. Sign up to volunteer or even just follow our email list. We'll keep you up to date on all the new policies that have come out recently. And I do want to say, to the FAA's great credit here, I mean, in just the last few months, they've released some pretty major changes for their standards to make it easier for people with certain cases of depression and anxiety, PTSD, ADHD in the past. A lot of these are now khakis that your AME can issue. So we applaud them for that. And I know it's a lot of work changing a federal bureaucracy, but they're moving in the right direction, and they deserve credit.
9: Good. And as you said, this is something that's becoming more and more common. Is it, and maybe this is an unfair question, but is it more common now, or is it just that people didn't talk about it years ago?
10: I think it's both.
9: Okay.
10: Yeah, I think it's both. I think there's a broad perception that it's that a lot of it is kind of overdiagnosis. I disagree with that. I think especially given, you know, what many people have gone through, especially youth with, you know, social media, the revolution of information technology, there have been a lot of changes in the last 15, 20 years. And then add COVID to that. And, I mean, that had a profound impact on many adults, let alone, you know, people who were learning how to fly during that time. So I think there's two things going on where people are both more open to talking about it, that those are real and they should come forward and talk about it. And then there's the people who are actually really suffering from mental health conditions that are readily treatable but are afraid to get help.
9: Good. Can you share any success stories, don't have to name names, but with some of the pilots that you've worked with in the past?
10: Sure. So I will say March, I think early in March, was our biggest lobby day. We took 50 aeromedical advocates up to Capitol Hill. And the week before, I think three of our members got their medicals after waiting, I think, combined like 20 years.
9: Wow.
10: Yeah. And I've heard that timeline is shortening. Okay. There's obviously a backlog. They're understaffed. They're under-resourced. The technology needs to improve. But it's moving in the right direction. And so if someone is thinking that they don't have a path forward, I want to encourage them to take a hard look at the AME guide, talk to the AME before they submit their application, you know, get all the relevant information. There very well could be a path forward for you.
9: Okay. And taking that group to Capitol Hill, it was a wide variety of pilots, commercial, general aviation, all involved?
10: Yes. It was wonderful. So we had professional career airline pilots, and then we had student pilots who had taken discovery flights, and they were basically stuck at that phase. And then we had people who were waiting to solo. We had charter pilots, people who owned their own jets in the business aviation community, a very, very broad spectrum. Yeah.
9: Okay. What's next for the organization? Yeah, obviously, you're hoping to recruit new members here at AirVenture, and what do we see in the next year?
10: Yeah, so by organizational standards, we're still a baby organization.
9: Right.
10: We're young, and so we're going through our growth phase right now, and so we want to build out our website. We've heard a lot of feedback from healthcare practitioners that are struggling to figure out what the policy is so they can help their pilot patients. We want to build out those resources, help with research and education advocates, and basically sort of start up a chapter program so that people can, you know, do this in their own community. So spread awareness and spread the model going forward.
9: Sounds good. You have a pretty impressive board of directors as well. I know Brent Blue, who is an EIA member and a member of the EIA Aeromedical Council, is among the board members.
10: And Brent is wonderful to work with, just fantastic. As you know.
9: Yes. And who are some of the other board members that you have on?
10: Yeah, we have a very broad board. So we have
9: very
10: people
9: diverse,
10: who have been commercial pilots for, you know, decades. We also have aviation attorneys. We have one who's an aviation attorney and a commercial pilot, which is very convenient for us. Great. And then we have young people who are really inspiring young people. Let's see, Emma is here. Emmy is here. Lila is here. They're just the work that they've done. They're all under 25, and they've dedicated themselves to improving so many things on their college campuses and in their communities. It's wonderful to see the young people coming forward.
9: Excellent. Again, the Pilot Mental Health Campaign. You are in booth 2002. Which building?
10: Hangar B.
9: Hangar B. All right. We've got that. And your website once again?
10: PMHC.org.
9: Thank you, Brian. Brian Baumhoff with the Pilot Mental Health Campaign. This is EIA Radio.
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12: All right, we're back with the morning pre-flights. I'm Jim Gray. Joining us now is
13: Joshua Bixler.
12: The one, the only, the Josh Bixler.
13: It's probably safer that way. How you doing, my friend?
12: I don't know the world could handle more than one.
13: You know, if you guys keep unlocking your door, I'll keep showing up. I'm just going to say that.
12: Fair enough.
13: Security is important here.
12: All right, on. Yes, so Josh Bixler from Flight Test is in, and this is our. It's kind of become a tradition on the morning pre-flight to get you in here a couple times, talk about some of the cool things that Flight Test is doing and or is just involved in.
13: Yeah, it means a lot to me. Thank you.
12: And you know, we love the kind of the position that Flight Test has in the aviation community. It's like you're like Oshkosh adjacent.
13: That's a great way to put it. And that honestly is incredibly kind for you to say that, because this place has impacted me in such a positive way. Any way we can parallel Oshkosh Air Venture with just the activities, the learning, the excitement, the fun, is wonderful.
12: Yeah. So it's lots of stuff going on with you guys. You just came off of your big event.
13: Yeah.
12: That seems to be getting bigger. Correct me if I'm wrong. The dates on that moved back just a little bit, right?
13: Yeah, and that's actually thanks to our community. We moved back to the third week of June. And if anyone knows, you know, July weather tends to be a little volatile.
12: Right.
13: And in Ohio, just like Wisconsin here. So we moved it back to the third week of June. And that was probably one of the best decisions we ever made, because we have been blessed with the best weather ever since. And third week of June, Flight Fest 2023. We just finished our ninth year of Flight Fest.
12: Wow.
13: Isn't that crazy? Next year's number 10, which we got to go big.
12: That is crazy.
13: Yeah.
12: I can recall some of the very early years of that. Yeah. And you know, the activities and stuff that you've got going on there have grown, the number of people that are involved. I mean, your facility now can accommodate for some of this stuff. So kind of give us a rundown of what Flight Fest looks like.
13: So what Flight Fest is basically people from all over the country and the world come to this little town in Malvern, Ohio. There's a full-scale strip there, and we use the 100 acres around it to basically teach people to build, to fly, and we have these crazy activities and crazy monster builds that constantly go on. And we really kind of turn what people think of an RC event on its head, where typically, you know, you go out, you have your airplanes, if you crash, you go home sad. We embrace the crash. As a matter of fact, we kind of encourage it.
12: Totally encourage it.
13: Totally do. People can come here knowing absolutely nothing, and there's these amazing volunteers from our community that will say, hey, we'll help you build, we'll help you fly. And they pick out a project, or they use free foam board that we put in these build tents. And these build tents, they started at 40 by 80. We're up to 60 by 180 feet long times two. And it's magical. It is absolutely magical when you walk in here, because you have young kids, young boys and girls, all the way up to seniors. And sometimes you'll have three generations taking up a whole row. And they'll pick out their project and they'll start building. Mm-hmm. And then, you know, over the radio comes in, okay, combat in 20 minutes. And then this whole line of people just flood out of these tents. They line up along. And what you think of combat maybe back in the older days was like a streamer. No, it's carnage in the sky. We send them all up at the same time, and the last one flying wins a cool little set of dog tags now and a free kit. And they all run back into the build tents, they repair, and what it does is it reinforces just how amazing this hobby is, and how as you learn to build and repair and design, it does it three times a day. And these people go from knowing nothing to knowing how to fly, how to build, how to repair, and they make friends and memories along the way. And it's a crown jewel of our event. During that time, we also have monster gaggles, we have demos, but we really just keep it organic and fun and approachable.
12: You talk about gigantic. There has been some ridiculous things coming out of there. That seems to be, it's an interesting frontier of you're taking these models that are designed to be small versions of a full-scale thing, and you're getting to almost full-scale size on some of these things. I've seen ultralights smaller than your aircraft.
13: Last year, our good friend Peter, and a lot of times now, it's not just Flight Test driving it, but it's partners and team members driving it. Our good friend Peter Schriepel, he's like, I want to build the largest foam airplane in one day. And he didn't do that in a vacuum. Basically, we went and we cut out all the parts for him, and then these kids and adults just swamped him. And in one day, you know, he had this thing built, and it was 32-foot wingspan. And it flew. I mean, it flew like at a walking speed.
12: Right.
13: And this year, he came back and he said, okay, we made, you know, the biggest wingspan, 32-foot wingspan. Let's go ahead and make the longest fuselage. Guess what he went for?
12: It's got to be 30, 40 feet, 40 feet.
13: 32 feet.
12: There you go.
13: So that's a magic number. He started with a 16-foot prototype. And the sad thing was, is this plane with all these little tiny wings, it looked like a Caprini. and it was amazing. It flew just like a dream.
12: Right.
13: It flew so good. We're like, I think we need to build one of those for Edgewater. And and then as soon as it flew, literally he pulled it back into the shop. He's like, okay, cut it in half. Let's make it longer and add more wings. And he did. And then the second day, in typical fashion, he took it up, and it looked like this crazy little centipede wiggling through the air, flying off of four little tiny motors, and it flew like a dream.
12: Right.
13: And then he puts it in combat and destroys it.
12: Of course.
13: And it was awesome. There were wings flying off. Like, people were hitting this thing. We thought it was going to just one hit or go down. There were literally wings flying off this plane, but the way they fell off and the order they fell off, it kept flying. And then finally the plane's like, oh, wait, I'm not supposed to be up here, and it just dropped.
12: Right.
13: And everyone cheered.
12: I've had several conversations with Peter over the years of, you know, the stuff that he is doing is amazing. It's very, very innovative. And you know, he's like, I wonder if, and then he does it.
13: Yeah.
12: You know,
13: yeah.
12: And cool stuff like that. So that,
13: And it's crazy. We focus a lot on these big projects, but what happens with these events and with this community we're truly blessed to be involved with is we have a lot of those people that say, like, let's go ahead and turn this idea on its head and see if it works, and it does. And
12: right.
13: Then these people are going to college, and then they're going on to amazing career paths, and nothing could make me happier to see that. Like, the way they attack flight is so out of the box, so early days, but with an advanced twist.
12: Mm-hmm.
13: And I think they are truly going to be a blessing and an impact on the world of aviation in the future. I think they already are, frankly.
12: Right, right. Talking with Josh Bixler of Flight Test, you've got a lot of things going on in the field. First of all, if anybody wants to check out some of your wares, I believe you're in the fly market.
13: Yeah,
12: right?
13: we are in booth 832, and we're doing something a little different this time. There's a tent out in the front. When I'm there, I want to meet everybody. So, by the way, if you come by and you see me, don't be afraid to come up and say hi. I'll come around the table. I'm building live, because a lot of people last year, they didn't know about Flight Test. They didn't know about this crazy material. So I was like, you know, what better way to show them than to get them involved? So I'm grabbing a kit, and I'm just putting one together. And, you know, hey, come here. Grab this glue gun. Help me out here. And it's been so much fun.
12: Nice.
13: And then we have the store behind it, and then the rest of the team members, which are just incredible people, are all there too.
12: So right.
13: Booth 832.
12: And several other events that you're involved in throughout the week. Give us kind of a quick preview on that.
13: Yeah, and this is going to be constantly growing too. We're going to be doing a meetup on Thursday at 1 o'clock at Vans Aircraft. We're going to also then, right after that 1 o'clock, we're going to be going around the corner, and we're going to be doing a live build. Dave Jester, a wonderful team member here, he designed a foam board version of the RV-12IS, which is, we'll probably get this in the future, a plane that we're going to be building. So we're going to be doing that. I believe we're going to be doing a meetup at Pilot Institute or some activities with them, and it'll constantly be going. We have an amazing app that we're going to be doing push-up notifications, so if anyone wants an app, they can get everything Flight Test right at the palm of their hands for Android or Apple. Just type in Flight Test.
12: Nice. I was actually going to ask you about the app, because I saw in one of the videos that you posted saying, coming to Oshkosh, check out the app. And I'm like, I honestly didn't know that the app was a thing. What's going to be there?
13: So it's really cool. Like, the problem with Flight Test is when you try to describe it, you need a really tall elevator. So we don't have one channel. We actually have four video channels, from education to entertainment to lifestyle, et cetera. But then we also have the articles, and we also have a lot of the other features, and we also have some really cool things built in called the logbook and an area where you can do challenges. And what we want to do is we want to give people the ability to share memories, to capture memories, to engage with the community. And there's some really cool features that will be coming out. So. It was really a lot easier just to incorporate everything into one section. And the best part is, if you're tired of those Google ads, it's all been stripped away.
12: Nice.
13: So it's pretty much ad-free from Google ads, which is nice. So you can watch an hour-long build video without every minute and a half, you know, someone popping up trying to sell you a wallet or something. So it's pretty cool.
12: Very nice. So that's Thursday at the Vans RV
13: One booth. O'clock.
12: That's in the home belt section.
13: Yeah, right over your shoulder there.
12: Yeah, it is. It is. I didn't know that until I saw that you had a Vans kit.
13: Yes, yes. So. You know, we're trying to bridge this gap where people think, okay, I can build a model airplane. But then for some reason, I think the biggest struggle in human nature is our own minds and where we can go. We want people to understand, if you can build a model aircraft, you can build a full-scale aircraft, a full-size one. And, you know, this kind of ties into Partners of Purpose, but bridging that gap, Vans stepped up in a huge way. And they also know our desire to really start impacting. And as people want to get into general aviation, we want to be part of that story too. You know, flying is fun. Being around aviation is fun. But there's nothing compared to giving people a taste of flight, whether it's in model aviation or general aviation.
12: Right.
13: We want to do that too. And so we're going to be building a Vans Aircraft RV-12IS and bringing people along that journey to kind of break down those mental barriers. And I've never touched metal in my life. the team has never touched metal in their life. So this is truly a new experience for us. And at the end of time, we're going to also be getting our ratings, and all of us will be walking out with, hopefully by the time this is done, private pilot's license, and then be able to give back in a way where we can take people up.
12: Nice. You know, with a lot of new build techniques that have happened, I mean, I've watched the build techniques from Flight Test go from these very functional, very easy, very cool box designs,
13: yeah,
12: you know, to very carefully rolled foam, almost mm-hmm. like you would roll metal in an English wheel kind of situation, yes. You know.
13: The Master Series, yeah.
12: Yeah, yeah. Yeah, and all of a sudden you can do these very cool looking things that, yeah. Yeah, what was you saying? It looks great from, you know, 30 feet away,
13: yeah.
12: You know, but now it actually looks like it right here, too.
13: Well, and what you're going to see now is our team member, Dave Jester, he came up with a whole new technique that's in between the Masters and what I was doing with the boxier builds. Mm-hmm. And it actually has score cuts put in a very unique way at a certain depth. So when you go to roll it, it actually has a predictable point at which it'll curve.
12: Mm-hmm.
13: And he puts these score cuts in there. And that's what the RV-12 flight test foam board version is. And it makes the most satisfying when you fold it. It's all about the clicks and the noise, but
12: sure.
13: It's precision. It's easy, but when you walk away, you have a you know, plane that looks just like
12: sure.
13: an ARF.
12: And can you still build those from plans?
13: Yeah, most of our planes, the plans follow about a month and a half later just because it takes time mm-hmm. to do them, but yes.
12: Nice.
13: The flight test designs in-house, we do bring out as plans, and they're mm-hmm. incredible. You get that through the FTCA, which is our CBO.
12: Sure. Josh, thanks for joining us this morning. Josh Bixler from Flight Test. Rumor has it that you're going to be back a couple times. We got a lot more stuff to talk to you
13: about.
12: I'm
13: so excited, brother. Thank you.
12: Very good. 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
14: Here's an interview from 2024.
15: Our next guest is Kate McMurdy, and she is with NASA. She's the Deputy Director of Integrated Aviation Systems. Kate, great to have you here at the show.
16: Yeah, thanks for having me. I'm really excited.
15: Good. Let's delve into your background in aviation.
16: Yeah, all right. So I actually started my career active duty military with the Air Force. I was a ROTC, Reserve Officer Training Corps candidate, through college, and then commissioned as an officer. And started that career at Edwards Air Force Base, California, and did developmental flight test for the Air Force. And then that experience actually provided an opportunity for me to apply for NASA at NASA Armstrong, also in California, and do flight tests for NASA Armstrong. And I, over the last several years, I've stayed in that area, and now I am the role I am now, Deputy Director for Integrated Aviation Systems Programs, where we're proving technology on large flight demonstrators.
15: Yep, I was going to say, please expand on, and that's a very long title, but yeah. I'm sure it's a very complicated mission as well.
16: Yeah, so it's one of four programs that covers the entire aeronautics portfolio for NASA, but our program is quite unique in the sense that we're looking at technology that's been matured enough to where we really think it has a place in the commercial sector. And so we're going to do some flight testing to prove its feasibility that could be applied to the commercial sector. And so that really get it over that hump so that industry will adopt it and we'll see the advancements and the opportunities play out in the commercial realm.
15: Can you give us an example of a mature technology?
16: Yeah, sure. One I like to point to, because it seems to be pretty familiar with folks, is the wingtip. Mm-hmm. And so we like to say NASA's with you when you fly, because our technology advancements are baked into a lot of different elements of commercial flight. So the wingtip, when you're looking outside your window and you see that, that has stemmed through the NASA culture and the NASA aeronautics, and it's made its way to the commercial configuration.
15: Good. What is the history? I mean, how long did it take, first of all, to develop the technology, and then to kind of get the commercial world to say, yeah, that's a good idea?
16: Yeah, well, I don't have the background specifically on that technology, but I can say in general, we do a lot of research and development for several years mm-hmm. on an idea, and it really depends on the feasibility of that idea, but it could take several years to do fundamental research and then ground testing, and then when it gets into a flight demonstrator, like in my program, we have several that are, for example, the X-59, the mm-hmm. Logan flight demonstrator, and the X-66, which is our sustainable flight demonstrator. And those take a while to actually design, build, and then get ready to do the flight test. So several years of in the making for that. And then about you know, 9 months to a year to actually do the flight test, where we're going to gather data and prove that technology to then transfer it to industry.
9: Good. I know we've talked about the X-59 program before, and it continues to evolve. You've already got the aircraft is out, rolled out, getting ready to do engine runs soon, and eventually flight testing. That is an example of a long maturing program. It's been a number of years, and I think even once you get it done, we talked to Dave Richwine the other day, and he thought it would be another maybe 15 to 20 years before the commercial industry would kind of pick up on that.
16: Yeah, well, like, who knows, really? Right. So, because our focus right now is to fly this demonstrator so that we can prove that we can make us a quieter supersonic sound, so no longer a boom but a thump. And so we hope that we can bring that information to the FAA and change the current rule that is based on a speed limit to a sound limit. And so once that has been approved, that market is open, then it's really up to industry to take advantage of that new market.
9: Good. And can you give us a little more information on the X-66?
16: Yes. The X-66 is a partnership we have with Boeing, and that is looking at a new aircraft configuration. Fleet renewal is going to be big in enabling sustainability through aviation moving forward. And so Boeing is really looking at the truss brace wing technology, so moving away from the cantilevered wing to a now truss brace configuration that we do see on a lot of general aviation. But it's taken until now for us to have the right kind of materials and composites that will allow us to put that technology on a single aisle level aircraft and not take so much of a weight penalty. So that's what we're developing now. Is we've done a lot of years of fundamental research with Boeing to prove that technology through wind tunnel testing, and now we're in the phase of actually creating the demonstrator using an MD-90 aircraft, and we'll be flight testing that configuration in 2028.
9: Wow. Okay. What are some of the other programs that are maybe under development that you're kind of working on and not quite into the mature stage yet?
16: We have a few technologies. Well, I'll stick with my program, Integrated Aviation Systems Program. So another one that's underway is the Electrified Powertrain Flight Demonstration, and that is through two partnerships. We are partnered with GE Aerospace and MagniX, and I know both are featured here at Oshkosh. And we're looking to help bring hybrid electric propulsion to the commercial sector, the regional air mobility sector for MagniX, and the commercial single aisle through GE Aerospace. And so right now we're working with them to develop the powertrain and do the ground testing for that. And again, we see in the near future the flight test of those two technology configurations in the near future.
9: Good. What are some of the challenges that have gone into creating that powertrain?
16: Well, a few challenges with electrification is the battery density right now. It's really hard to get the right kind of energy out of the batteries based on the state of the art. You take a weight penalty that, with having not enough battery density. And then the specific power as well is we really need for takeoff and landing specific parts of the air profile for the aircraft. You need to have a right amount of power to just come out of the gate with, so you can actually take off and do other maneuvers. And so that's been a challenge with the development of hybrid electric, but both companies are working on that right now. And also the thermal management of something like that, creating a large electrified system, you have to think through how you're going to manage the thermal effects of that and making sure that it doesn't create other challenges that you then have to mitigate within your powertrain.
9: When you're talking thermal challenges, you're talking heat?
16: Yes.
9: Okay.
16: Heat.
9: So heat that's coming off that you need to dissipate somewhere.
16: Yes, absolutely. Spot on.
9: It just doesn't cause problems elsewhere. It's amazing. So with battery technology, it's still. It's come a long way in the last 10 years, and this hopefully this research will help move it along a little further.
16: Yeah, absolutely. And those are good questions to bring to the GE and MagniX here just to unpack their technology development a little bit further.
9: Well, good. So, head over to GE and ask them about batteries, right?
16: Yeah.
9: What's going on at the NASA Pavilion, that other activities that are happening?
16: Oh, so we have it's a great setup over there. I really like it. You go through the front door and it's in the realm of a... An airport, so you go through arrivals, and then there's different gates with different themes. So it's really showcasing a lot of the different work within my program and outside of my program, because we have a lot going on. There's advanced air mobility. There's the sustainability element, where you're going to hear more about X-66 that I just spoke of, an electrified powertrain flight demonstration, and then the Quest mission is a big feature there, along with some elements of our space side of NASA and Artemis.
9: Good. Yeah, the Artemis is always the top of everyone's mind.
16: Sure.
9: But you have to remember that NASA is space and
16: yes.
9: aerospace, and we're glad to have you here. Have you been able to get out and look at some of the airplanes?
16: Oh, absolutely. Came in early just to make sure I got the lay of the land and got to take it all in. And so, yeah, this was my first year at Oshkosh, and I was able to fly in with my husband. We have an RV-7A, and we're parked over at the home built, and just had that great experience coming through Fisk Approach and getting the excitement from the air traffic controllers of being welcomed to the show, and we've just been excited every day to be here.
9: Good. All right, the RV, where did you come from in the RV?
16: California is okay. Where we're stemmed from. And

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1: You know, NASA is very involved in STEM programming as well. What would you say to a young person who's not sure what they want to do in life and might want to get into aviation of some aspect or something? What words of encouragement would you have for them?
2: Sure. I think two things. One is just start with leaning into your interests. I did not have a direct path to NASA at all, but I feel like starting for me, I just leaned into my interests, which I knew was serving my country. I wanted to go active duty, so I went through the Reserve Officer Training Program, and that exposure through the Air Force is what led me to NASA. And as far as if you're interested in becoming a private pilot, I highly recommend you look into your local chapters. There's the 99s, there's EAA, there's a lot of different flying organizations, and a lot of those local chapters have scholarships that I have found go unused and untapped because people do not apply for them.
1: It is true. There is a lot of scholarships out there that were not available even 5-10 years ago that are popping up everywhere. As I think the movement to encourage the next generation of aviators is definitely gaining momentum, and we're glad to be a part of that. And again, where can people find the NASA Pavilion?
2: We are very close to the Women Venture Pavilion, almost sharing that streetway there. So, and then near the home-built field is, you can't really miss the tent. It's got the NASA Worm logo on it and a bunch of banners. But yeah, check us out. There's a lot more to see there.
1: All right, Kate, thank you very much for being a guest this morning. And that is going to wrap things up for our show today. And remember to follow EAA Radio on Facebook and LinkedIn. You'll always be updated on the latest news from AirVenture. And remember, EAA Radio provides content all year round on the website. All right, this is From the Stand. I'm Steve Buss, and this is EAA Radio.
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4: This is Digital Dave.
5: And I'm Fast Eddie.
4: And joining us is Mr. Tomer Kashi. I believe I got that right.
6: Yeah, you got it right.
4: I'm guessing anyway. And you're from Skywatch. Is that correct?
6: That's correct.
5: Wait a minute. Who's the other guy? Ori Blumenthal?
7: That's right.
4: There he is.
5: I got it right?
7: Yeah.
5: Unbelievable.
4: Yes.
7: Fantastic.
4: And how are you guys doing? You were here last year.
7: We were
4: last
7: here
4: year.
7: Last
4: was like
7: year.
4: Your rollout?
7: Yeah, something like that. A lot has changed since then.
4: Well, let's hear all about it.
7: Of course.
4: That's why you're here.
7: Yes.
6: Exactly.
7: And this time I brought my partner with me.
4: Oh.
6: Sorry about it.
4: Did you stand still too long this morning? Come on, you're coming with me.
7: I
5: hate when
7: him.
5: You get drafted.
4: Anyway. So Skywatch is aviation insurance, correct?
7: Right.
4: Like hull insurance on my airplane, that kind of thing?
7: Hull, liability, the whole shebang.
4: Oh, you're going to shake up the market.
7: Yeah. So basically we're an insurtech startup, so we're trying to finally bring innovation and digitization to aviation insurance. This is something that wasn't so available, let's put it that way.
4: Yeah, what do you mean by digitization? Like, it's definitely a yes or no? There's no maybe.
7: Something like that.
4: Okay.
7: Today with us, you can just go online and get a quote and even bind your policy and get all the information you need. Everything's online. Everything is easy. But, you know, you can always pick up the phone and call us if you need any help or you need whatever.
4: Okay. Do you specialize in home builds or anything that flies?
7: Anything that flies, but home-built is definitely a good market. The kit aircraft is a fantastic market for us.
4: Now, there's a lot of established home-built designs out there, vans, you know, Rans, a million of them. But what about when you've got the brand-new design that somebody wants to insure, the first one-off? How do you guys even look at that?
7: That is actually a great question, and we team up with other insurance companies, obviously, with vast experience and the best underwriters in the world to solve all the issues. And if not, we'll help find the right person to help you with that.
4: Okay.
5: Well, on the information I have here, you have drone insurance. This is for the commercial drone operator?
7: Yes. So commercial drone operators, they need mostly liability insurance, but also hull insurance. And we basically cover all types of drone operations, whether that's agriculture, cinematography, construction sites.

0: 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There are so many use cases.
1: We even have a few drone light shows that we cover.
2: Oh, wow.
3: Really?
1: Yeah.
3: Well, that's got to be interesting.
0: It is.
1: Yeah, so when you go to the SkyWatch website, you can see commercial drones, you see non-owned aircraft, and also owned aircraft.
3: So I can actually get, like, renter's insurance.
0: Yes. Yep. And you can get it for the day, you can get it for the week, for the month, and for the year, depending on what you need. If you're doing a multi-engine extension for your, like, just a quick course, you don't need a full year of renter's insurance on that multi-engine, right? So you can get it for the week, for the month, whatever you need, it's tailored for you.
3: Well, I think that's probably a fairly new concept, isn't it?
0: It is.
3: Insurance.
0: And it will probably take you 60 seconds to get everything done with the certificate of insurance emailed to you.
3: All right. Now, let's say I'm a home builder and I'm building my airplane. When should I consider getting insurance? Should I do it? Should I wait till I first flight, or should I be getting it before I've flown it? What's the correct time, the best time?
0: I think it really depends on what you're kind of trying to insure against, I would put it that way.
3: Okay. Right?
0: Obviously, when you fly it, the risk is much higher. And obviously, if you're talking about liability and hull, those are two different considerations. I think that if you're not sure what's the right answer, just give us a call or shoot us an email, and we're happy to discuss and see what's the right path for you.
3: Okay.
2: You know, he just brought up a good point. Talking about insurance. Now, you guys would insure the aircraft kit as well while you're in construction phase?
1: So it depends on the policy provisions, but yes, it's something that we can do.
3: They could do it, right.
2: Yeah. Okay. I doubt. Okay, so I buy an airplane, you can insure the kit, I build the airplane, and then you can insure it when I'm ready to fly it as well.
1: Exactly.
2: That's a good package.
3: Soup to nuts.
2: Soup to nuts.
3: There you
0: Soup
3: go.
0: To nuts.
3: Now, how you're growing, obviously. Has it been as fast as you like? Have you?
1: Oh yeah. So, yeah, we're growing together with the market. I think that the premise that we bring to the market is that we respect pilots' time. And for us, it's very important, you know, the customer service and how easy it is to purchase a policy, and also how easy it is to submit a claim if needed. And I think by the fact that we really respect the pilot time and make it so easy, we also see the customer response to it. And if you go to Google reviews, we have a 5.0, perfect review on Google from customers. Give me one restaurant that have a 5.0 rating, and then we'll go there today.
3: Airplanes are one thing. Food's a lot harder. No, just kidding. how many subscribers policy you guys do you have? Do you have a number you can quote?
1: It's in the high thousands. It's growing.
3: Good. Yeah. Good. That's fantastic. So
2: you guys are making a name for yourself out there.
3: Yeah, you'll be noticed.
0: We're on the radio, right?
3: Yeah, that's exactly it.
2: Well, allegedly, anyway.
3: Yeah, but you're on our show. Doesn't count.
2: You're losing points here, guys. That's what we're saying.
0: We're losing points. All
3: yes, right. So,
0: Next Stop TV, right?
3: Oh, yes. There you go. That for you, maybe. I don't know about me. I was going to say something. Oh, do you have any show specials for people signing up while they're here?
0: Actually, there is. So we're hosting a happy hour this evening. Special event with our good friends from Textron. And there is going to be even a drone raffle.
3: Oh, boy.
0: So definitely check us out.
3: Yep.
0: And sign up to get a chance to win a drone.
3: What kind of drone are we giving away? Like a Mavic or something?
0: Yeah, it's going to be a cool DJI drone.
3: Okay. Okay. We are talking.
1: So it's it's today's evening on Camp Silverwing. Do come by. Good food, good concert,
3: and
1: drinks.
3: And drones.
0: Yeah.
2: Oh, yes.
1: And helicopter insurance, if you're interested.
2: Yeah.
1: But it's not a must. Come for the food.
3: We're talking with Tomer Kashi and Ori Blumenthal of SkyWatch, which is a new and upcoming insurance company. That's shaking up the market, I dare say. I hope.
0: Baboom.
3: Kaboom, yeah. Hey, what about gyrocopters, or gyroplanes, as I understand they're now supposed to be called? You have any of those?
0: We need to think about it, right?
3: Yeah, because they are hard to get insurance for.
1: I think that generally speaking, we're very, very good in the mass market aircraft that are, again, where we can really provide the full premise of, you know, online binding within like 60 seconds. But we do other things. Okay, I mentioned drone light shows, model aircraft and others. Do challenge us and, you know, try us. We'll do our best.
3: Okay. Drone light show. I mean, that's not something I would have thought getting in. But it makes sense because if you got 100 of them up there.
0: You're seeing less and less fireworks and stuff like that. Environmental reasons and just safety stuff.
3: Okay.
0: So drone light shows are a good replacement for that.
3: They had one here one year, but they haven't had them back. I don't know why.
0: Insurance.
3: Oh, is that what it was?
0: I'm just kidding. they couldn't get insurance.
3: I don't know, yeah.
2: Well, my brother hit on something. He was talking about gyroplanes. You guys would also cover kit helicopters too, right?
1: So theoretically, it's possible, but again, we need to check on a case-by-case basis.
3: Okay. Right. Now, do you factor in the pilot qualification when you're looking at that?
1: Oh, yeah.
3: Okay. So, you know, you don't be the 10-hour student going, I'm going to build me a helicopter.
1: I think the main factors that influence your insurance are obviously like the aircraft type and your experience as a pilot, and specifically your experience on the specific aircraft.
3: Right.
1: So these are the main things that influence.
3: Now, let's say that I've got plenty of hours as a private pilot, but now I'm building an RV-6, which is something I've not flown before. So I'm going to expect a higher insurance rate, but will that rate drop as I accrue time in the airplane and prove that I can fly it safely?
0: 100%.
1: Definitely.
0: 100%. Okay. Yeah.
3: That's good to know.
2: That's good, because insurance, you know, the people look at the cost of the insurance and they're thinking to themselves, hey, the insurance costs more than the plane does.
3: Well, yeah, these days.
0: Yeah, insurance is getting expensive like everything else. Inflation is a bad word today, right?
3: It's a fact of life.
0: Yes. Yeah.
3: Always has been. But anyway.
1: And also, you know, think about, this is also where technology could help. Insurance companies today don't know, you know, they know your hours on the make and model, but they don't know your concurrency, and they don't know how exactly you're flying. And this data is available today, so you have an electronic flight book. We could know, you know, which aircrafts you're using, and your concurrency and your safety skills in general. This data today is not taken into account in insurance at all, but maybe in the future we will be able to take it into account and provide much better rates for safe pilots. And this is also something that we as a company want to promote the safety in this industry.
3: Okay, so we're going to have the little thing that plugs into the airplane that
2: just
3: tells
2: like
3: them
2: on the car.
3: We're going too fast. You're going too slow. Say, hey, turn, no turn signal.
1: Not necessarily. You already have your, you know, full flight on electronic flight book, and, you know, everything is connected already.
3: Okay. Wow. You guys are going to be awfully busy looking at all that data.
0: we're not going to do it. The computer is going to do it, right?
3: Okay. Well, hopefully.
0: Yeah,
3: but you got to write the code.
0: We're going to do a lot of coding.
3: Yep.
0: A lot of coding.
3: Yep.
0: But that's what we love to do.
3: Oh, so that's more your background, wasn't insurance?
0: My background, yeah. I'm the CTO, so I'm the tech geek.
1: Or is a physicist that somehow became an insurance geek.
3: Yes, because he found out there was more money in it. Trying to figure out whether the cat was alive or not in the box didn't pay.
0: Yeah, physics, right?
3: Yeah. So, anyway, where are you guys on the field?
1: We are. We don't have a booth. We do wander around. We wear like a nice Skywatch shirt.
3: Okay, it says fly with peace of mind.
1: Yeah.
3: You see that shirt? Get him.
1: But come this evening to the event that we do together with Textron.
3: Yeah. Okay. Now, where is that going to be?
1: Camp Silverwing.
3: Camp Silverwing. I don't even know where that is.
1: On the campsite.
3: Okay.
0: It's on the campsite.
3: All right.
0: Yeah.
3: We can find it.
0: There's a map location on our website. So.
3: All right, gentlemen. Well, I want to thank you for joining us. It's been fun, and we'll expect you back next year. This is Digital Dave.
2: And I'm Fast Eddie.
3: And this is EAA Radio.
4: Here's an interview from 2016.
3: I am Digital Dave.
2: And I'm mostly Fast Eddie.
3: And joining us is Joe Kimble. That's Captain Joe Kimble.
2: Right.
3: I can read.
2: Good
3: Morning
2: for you.
3: Of the U.S. Coast Guard.
2: He's a quick learner.
3: Not really. But I am trainable.
2: Sort of.
3: Yeah. How's the Coast Guard today?
5: Outstanding. What a great day to be here.
3: This is your kind of weather. Is that what
5: it
3: you're
5: sure
3: saying?
5: Is.
3: It's raining
5: sure is.
3: And it's nasty and we're going to go fly.
2: You know, I heard a rumor that if we get any more rain, you guys are going to be able to bring a cutter in here.
5: So. Yeah, there you go. There you go.
3: So what exactly is your mission and your personal
5: I'm the
3: piece
5: chief
3: of the puzzle?
5: I'm the chief of aviation forces for the Coast Guard.
3: Of all of them?
5: Mm-hmm.
3: Oh, my. So by the time my name gets on your desk, it's probably not a good thing.
5: Either that or it's a great thing.
3: Okay.
2: We'll take it as a great thing. We need some great things around here. So you get to oversee the flight operations of every piece of aircraft you've got.
5: That's right. We've got about 27 air stations, about 200 aircraft, 1,000 pilots, and about 3,000 flight mechs. And we are scattered out, you know, everywhere. We fly about 115,000 flight hours every year.
3: Wow, that was my next question. My goodness, that's a lot of fuel.
2: I was just thinking that it's got to be a lot of maintenance, too. I mean, you guys are dealing in a very harsh environment with all the salt water and everything.
5: Right.
2: So you've got to have a very aggressive anti-corrosion program.
5: Some of our flight mechs are just amazing. In our process at our logistics center, every 4 or 5 years, we put an aircraft into depot maintenance, and they take it down. And so if you go get a chance to take a look at the aircraft that are over there, they're just in pristine condition. These flight mechanics, they just take amazing care of them.
3: Well, thank goodness for that.
5: Yeah.
2: Got to be a lot of pride in that, and especially seeing as how you're going out in some really rotten conditions at times. I keep referring myself back to the movie The Perfect Storm.
5: Uh-huh.
2: You guys went out and rescued a sailboat crew that got into trouble in the middle of a hurricane. Yeah, let's go fly in the middle of a hurricane right. with a helicopter. Uh-huh. Most pilots would say, yeah, I don't think so. But you guys, you just load up and go. That's yep. amazing.
5: Yeah, it's you know, flying in that kind of environment, it's challenging. It's challenging. But you're focused on your primary mission, which is to save the people that entrust their lives to you.
2: I cannot imagine going out and taking a helicopter into a hurricane, 100-mile-an-hour plus winds, and trying to pick people up out of the ocean. This is not, you know, a typical day at the beach.
5: No, it's not.
3: But it's a typical day at the Coast Guard.
2: Yeah,
3: <That's>
2: really.
3: Right.
2: I mean, if you want action and adventure, it's obviously the Coast Guard.
3: How do you train for that?
5: I think it's just exposure. You know, you train people on the skill sets that we need. We fly a lot of instrument conditions. We fly a lot of, you know, down low underneath the clouds and the helicopters offshore. But you train in extreme hoisting conditions. There's a school we have up in Astoria, Oregon, where we'll send crews to train together in 16, 18-foot, you know, surf that's coming in. They train in the caves so we can get the cave hydraulics. There was a rescue out in Astoria recently where two rescuers went in to save someone and they got in trouble. And one of our H-60s in the newly Centennial paint scheme, it was yellow, went down on the hook and the swimmer went into the cave to get the two rescuers.
3: Wow.
2: That took guts.
3: So yeah.
5: But we do probably 14,000 hours of search and rescue every year. So about 38 hours a day, there's a Coast Guard aircraft flying somewhere on a search and rescue case.
3: Now, 90% of the rescues are benign weather. It's a mechanical problem or right. something like that. So, it's the 1%.
2: Right. Yeah, occasionally, you've got to go out in a hurricane or something like that. You're picking up injured people or sick people.
3: I bet they've had pilots say, I'm not going out there, man. It's too sunny.
5: Right. Yeah. I was in Coos Bay, Oregon, and we'd go out to grab dinner at night. And, it'd be 60 knots or so. Rain would be going sideways, and you're in the grocery store, and people are looking at you like, okay, are you okay? I'm like, yeah, we're fine. We're good. But explain to people in a helicopter that, you know, with 60, 70 knots of wind, when you lose an engine, it's actually better. You fly easier.
3: Oh, you got plenty of headwind
5: exactly.
3: to spin that rotor.
2: Yeah, there you go.
3: Oh, my goodness.
2: I just, you know, I've always admired the Coast Guard. When I worked up in Brooklyn, I watched them training. They were doing uh-huh. not boat lifts, but they were rescuing people in small craft. And it was just amazing to see how precise the hovering has to be for one of these rescues. You're dealing literally in feet with this stuff. And then the videos and everything that I've seen from, like, Deadliest Catch.
5: Uh-huh.
2: If you're lowering down to a boat, you got to be aware of masts and cables and wires and nets and all kinds of snag stuff out there. It's got to be intense, to say the least.
5: It is. There's a white-knuckle factor for sure. And it takes about 2 years from when a pilot shows up to flight school to get them the exposure they need so they have the control, the patience, and the teamwork with the flight mech in the back that controls the hoist cable.
2: Mm-hmm.
5: And our standardization is amazing. Across the entire Coast Guard, you can take a helicopter from Traverse City, a pilot from Miami, a pilot from Los Angeles, a rescue swimmer from Corpus Christi, and a flight mech from Atlantic City. Put them together in the plane. They will say the exact same things and work together. And it's just beautiful to see the concert together working to do something.
3: The
5: like
3: ballet.
5: That. Yeah.
3: Yeah.
2: That's amazing. What kind of aircraft are you looking for in the future?
5: I'm on a team. You know, I go over to the Pentagon and Coast Guard will put their requirements into the future vertical lift, and we look for things like this. We look for what technology is going to bring. We look for unmanned aerial systems and when they're allowed to fly in the national airspace. There's a lot of talk about these unmanned vehicles and how to operate them. But right now with the airspace concerns, you have to have a certificate of authorization to fly in a certain bubble or window. And I can't predict when people are going to get in trouble, where they're going to get in trouble, and I need that done in 30 minutes. And so
3: right. As
5: soon as we can have detect and avoid technology that allows us to fly within the airspace, that becomes a viable resource for us.
3: So that's the next big contract, right, at this point, is RPV.
5: I think that's still a ways off. I think our helicopters will... between next 2025, 2035.
3: How much has the availability of EPIRBs and all the sat-nav stuff changed your searching?
5: It's amazing. The 406 megahertz EPIRB takes a lot of the search out of the search and rescue. You just go right to it. There was a case of four boaters that were trying to roll across the Atlantic, and they were 400 miles north of Puerto Rico, and there's two people in a water tight compartment sleeping and two people rowing at any given time. Lots of safety equipment. They're very well trained. Lots of equipment. For whatever reason, during one time when they switched the watch, both doors were open and two waves came in and flooded both sides and it rolled over. So these professionals are in the water 400 miles north of Puerto Rico. They set up their EPIRB. They try to right the vessel for about an hour, hour and a half. They're like, you know what? It's too much. Let's get in our life raft. Let's inventory our survival equipment. Let's see where we're at. And about 20 minutes later, there was a Coast Guard Cosset CN-235 flew over the top. And the rescuers, they came by the air station to say thanks a few weeks later. And one of the things he said was, I was a bit disappointed I didn't get to try out any of my survival equipment. You guys were there so fast. Like, how'd you do that?
3: Yeah, you called.
5: Right.
2: Well, you know, one of the more interesting aircraft that's out there in the military's inventory is the Boeing V-22. Mm-hmm. Have you guys looked at that for possible use for search and rescue?
5: We've looked at a lot of different tilt rotor aircraft. We've looked at all sorts of different aircraft with thrust, with vertical thrust, with trainable propellers. We look at across the spectrum at anything. The big concern for us is when you hoist, the person in the water that's almost near drowning, you've got to come over the top of with these hurricane force winds and not push them under the water. And so you look at disc loading when you're right. hovering over someone. You look at cargo capacity, speed, distance, time, everything.
3: So at first glance, it sounds good, but if it's got too much downwash, it's really not.
5: It depends. It depends if you can redirect the downwash. It depends if you can, approach in an area where you send the swimmer out in front of them so they can get them before you cross in with the rotor wash. But if you get an aircraft bigger than an H-60, you're going to have more downwash. And so keeping it at that gross weight or less is beneficial for the survivor.
2: Well, I always just thought that it would be a good combination because you've got airplane speeds and hovering capabilities.
3: Right. And that works only, though, if you know where your target is.
2: Well, that's true.
3: If you can't search at 400 miles an hour, you go right by them.
2: Yeah,
3: right.
2: But once again, if you've got a guy who's set off his EPIRB,
5: that
2: you
5: far
2: just,
5: out.
2: You yep. just load up and boom, you're there almost instantly.
5: Yeah, I think there's some definite application for that.
2: Well, I look forward to seeing a V-22 in Coast Guard colors. I think that'd be pretty sharp. I don't know if I'm going to see one up in New York.
3: They rescue not only the swimmer, they pull the whole boat out
2: yeah.
3: of the water.
2: They just drop it into the water and everybody walks on board
3: yeah,
2: to the tailgate.
3: No kidding.
5: But it'd have to be something smaller because that gross yeah. weight would just be too much thrust.
2: Well, Bell, no, was
5: 609?
2: It Bell or, yeah, the 609, that's
5: yeah,
2: it.
5: We had a Coast Guard 609 where we tested it out, put a couple rescue swimmers underneath and did a hoist, and they said that the rotor wash underneath was very, very concentrated.
3: Mm-hmm. Yeah, that's a problem.
2: Yeah. That is the difficulty. Well, who knows?
3: You could use a Harrier, but they might be a little toasted by the time they got up there.
2: It'd just evaporate the water around the swimmer,
5: right.
2: you know.
5: Yeah.
2: Well, I'm sure whatever aircraft you guys come up with, it's going to be something very helpful, and I'm sure you'll save a lot of lives with it. So good
3: keep,
2: luck.
3: Keep up the good work.
2: Yes,
5: thank you
2: please
5: much.
2: Do. It's great to see you guys out at air shows and know that you're just flying up and down the coast keeping an eye on things. I'm Fast Eddie.
3: And this is Digital Dave, and we've been talking with Captain Joe Kimball of the U.S. Coast Guard, and this is EAA Radio.
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3: This is Digital Dave.
2: And I'm Fast Eddie.
3: And we are here at Wet Venture 2021.
2: Wet Venture 2021. Yeah, it's raining a little bit right now. Unfortunately, it's a quiet sky this morning. We have no aircraft flying. A P-51 did arrive earlier, but nothing is flying now.
3: And we are joined by a guest we've had in studio many times.
2: Yes.
3: But she's a remote this year.
2: Oh.
3: COVID. Carrie Ward, how are you, sir? Ma'am. Jeez. Back to the tent.
6: That's a good start. I'm doing well. How are you both doing? I miss seeing you in person.
3: We miss you, too.
2: Yeah, you got to get back over here. You know,
6: I know. So close and yet so far.
2: Yeah, that's for sure.
3: That's probably better that way.
2: Yeah, it could be. Carrie,
3: people can only survive 12 minutes in a locked room with us.
2: Yeah. So, Carrie, what have you been up to lately here?
6: Well, I am. I'm working at the Library of Congress with the Veterans History Project.
3: Wow.
6: So, yeah. So I've been doing that now going on almost 4 years, and just like a lot of other museums and buildings and operations, you know, with COVID, everything did shut down. But we're very, very pleased to say now that we're back up and open at the library. And we certainly invite anybody who's listening to check us out. We have some timed ticketed arrivals. So you can go online and get a ticket to come see what I feel is the most beautiful building in Washington, D.C.
3: Okay, sounds like we need to get down there.
2: And that would be the airport terminal at Reagan International?
3: No. Library of Congress, she said.
2: There's a difference.
3: Those guys can read?
6: A little bit, but you can get there from the metro. You could take the metro directly from the DCA airport.
3: Nice.
6: So nice and convenient. And we're more than just books. That's the big thing. You know, we have over 170 million items at the Library of Congress. We are the largest library in the world. But only 39 million of those items are books.
3: Only 39 million?
6: Only 39 million.
3: Wow.
6: So the rest of the materials are things like prints and photographs. If we have anybody who's interested in cartography, we have what's called the Waldseemüller map. It's the first map which ever had the word America appear on it.
3: Interesting.
6: We have that as one of the displays at the Library of Congress. We have the Gutenberg, one of the original Gutenberg Bibles. And then, of course, with Veterans History Project, we really focus on those memories.
3: Okay.
2: Are these audio memories or are they audio visual? How are you doing these?
6: I'm so glad you asked that. So collections for the Veterans History Project come in such a variety of different ways. And that's really because, you guys are great on the radio and you're great to be able to talk, but a lot of folks are going to feel more comfortable wanting to write things down or to show things through photographs or letters or journals or diaries. So for that reason, we've come up with what we call our 30-20-10 mnemonic device, 30-20-10, to help remember the minimums for establishing a collection within the Veterans History Project. So collections could consist of a 30-minute or longer oral history, could be audio, could be video, 20 pages or more of unpublished memoirs, journals, or diaries, or 10 or more original photographs, letters, pieces of two-dimensional artwork, or even other military documents. Once you hit the minimum of one of those three, anything on top of that is just icing on the cake.
2: I'll bet you found a lot of gold. Now, how far does this Veterans Project go back in time?
6: Oh, such a wonderful question, because we just celebrated this past October. We just celebrated our 20th anniversary. So a little bit of a history lesson on how Veterans History Project got started. It was a Father's Day picnic in Wisconsin, believe it or not.
3: Of course.
6: And Representative Ron Kind was enjoying, he was enjoying the outdoors. There was no rain that day, and so he was flipping burgers with his uncle and his father, a World War II and Korean War veteran, and he started to hear them tell stories that even though he grew up with both of them, he'd never heard them tell these stories before. So this was approximately 1999, so he ran inside and grabbed that ubiquitous camcorder that we had back in, you know, 1999.
3: Yes.
6: And he starts recording. And he's not doing it just for himself or for, you know, his uncle or his father, but really he's doing it for his two young sons who were toddlers running around at the time, because he didn't know if they were ever going to want to hear directly from them, but this would provide them that opportunity. So coming back to Washington, D.C., started to speak with a couple different members of Congress, and they drafted this legislation, and by October 27th, the year 2000, we had unanimously passed legislation for the Veterans History Project, which enables individuals, organizations across the country to sit down and get to know the veterans in their lives and communities. And then in 2016, they amended the legislation with a really, really important amendment, which now allows, it's called the Gold Star Family Voices Act, and it now allows voices of families of the fallen to be able to share their story and their memories through oral history as well.
2: That's important too, Gold Star families. Wow.
6: Mm-hmm.
3: Are you getting like large numbers of submissions per month kind of thing?
6: Yeah, we do okay. So in the past 20 years, we've amassed over 111,000 collections. And it ranges from World War One up through current conflicts, and it covers just everything in between. We have people represented from all over the country, which is really, really cool. We have a website, which is loc.gov/vets, V-E-T-S, and it's the portal both for the participatory and the archival side of things. So if anybody is sitting, you know, at AirVenture and realizing it's a bit rainy and no plans are up, and they feel like, you know, listening to some oral histories or viewing some photographs, or even we have some really, really cool diaries, including some that are from POWs who didn't have anything to write with. And so what they did is, it was a contraband. It wasn't a diary they were supposed to have, but they put together a diary comprised completely of cigarette labels, cam labels, because that was really all they could find. And they were doing this in part to try to keep their minds busy. So one individual that I'm thinking of right now, he started to conjugate Spanish verbs. And another started to write a list of some of the other POWs' names so that if he got out of there, he would be able to connect with them later.
3: Isn't that amazing what the human mind is capable of under such great stress?
6: Absolutely. It's incredible. And we do have those stories, the incredible stories of individuals who were either POWs, we have the Medal of Honor recipients, but we also have individuals who just flew a desk.
3: Right.
6: There's one story where I had the great privilege of speaking to the 2nd Infantry Division. I went to one of their reunions, and I was talking, and I heard this extremely emotional story. And then the next person I spoke with, he was an admin officer, and he told me about how he had served stateside during the Korean War, and apparently paper clips were a hot commodity. So he would gather up all the paper clips that he could find, and if he could gather them all up, he could trade them almost like currency for cherry pie.
3: Oh,
6: it's one of those things you would never think of, but it's so neat, these little things.
3: That's
6: What's
3: funny.
6: Also neat is he really felt so strongly, you know, connected to the individuals that he wasn't serving with, but maybe he did some training with, that he dedicated the rest of his life to trying to serve veterans, which I just think is
3: wow. That's amazing.
2: That's very amazing.
6: Yeah.
3: So you have a very rewarding job.
6: I like it.
2: You sound like it.
3: It's interesting, a slight tangent. We've had some family work we've been doing, and we found some stuff of military records and possessions that we never knew our uncles had. We found a silk escape map of France Didn't know that was there. We found his original Army Bible. It's like, wow. They never talked about their service. All of our uncles served in different branches. None of them, including our father, ever talked about what they did.
2: And there's a tremendous family picture from right after the end of World War II of two of our uncles and our dad in uniform together. I mean, it's just, it's a really neat photograph.
3: So,
6: I'm so glad you have that.
3: What is your advice to families that have a veteran that has never told his story?
6: You know, that happens a whole lot. A lot of times veterans choose not to tell their story for whatever reason. Our big thing is this is their story to tell their way. So we want to make sure, no matter what, that the veteran or Gold Star family member is comfortable. If they aren't ready to tell their story, we certainly don't want to push them. We do have, you know, you had mentioned some of the articles that you had found. We do accept posthumous submissions. And what's really neat is I'll just tell you a quick story about a World War I veteran named Albert John Carpenter, who had a little pocket diary. And he took it over to France, and he starts it with, "October, the most eventful month of my life." And he goes on, and he talks about the artillery, the mudding, the gassing, and everything we know the Great War to be about. And he comes home, and he puts his diary away, and just like you said, he never, ever talked about it. And so, unfortunately, after he passed, his daughter-in-law said, you know, it's really important that we do something with this material. We were very lucky that they chose to donate it to the Library of Congress. And in doing so, we have a remarkable preservation and conservation lab. We were able to take the tears in the pages and repair it with Japanese tissue paper. There were some pages that were so badly water damaged that you couldn't read them, but with a proprietary chemical under ultraviolet light, for the first time ever, we were able to extract what was written on those pages so the family could see it.
3: Wow.
6: We also have a bookbinding machine, so it was kind of cool because we were able to bring everything back to what its original format was. And so that's a little bit about part of why we hope somebody would consider donating some of those materials, because it is a safe, secure environment. You know, it's humidity-controlled, climate-controlled, but also for research value. We work a lot with different researchers and students. However, the veteran maintains the copyright. So if Ken Burns comes and wants to use, you know, part of Edward Nixon's collection, we send them directly back over to the veteran or the next of kin to get permission.
3: Okay. Real quick, we're out of time. What's that website again?
6: It is LOC for Library of Congress.gov/vets, V-E-T-S.
3: Okay. Very good. Thank you for joining us, Carrie. Hopefully we'll get to see you next year here in person.
2: In person, please.
6: I hope so. Thank you both, and stay dry out there.
3: Not happening right now. All right.
2: Take care, Carrie.
3: I'm Digital Dave.
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7: 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We've had our little shift change here. I'm Magneto Mel. I'm sitting here with Amy Loboda. And we wanted to give a little message out there. The Recreational Aviation Foundation is doing their dedication under the Brown Arch as we speak. So head on over there and check that out and support your recreational airstrips. And Amy?
8: You can't miss them. They're in neon orange out there today. Hey, we've got some great guests in the studio today.
7: Yes,
8: Mel.
7: We do.
8: As a matter of fact, Dr. Peggy Chavrian's back with us here today from Women in Aviation International.
9: Mm-hmm.
8: And she's brought in a very special guest, Bee Hey Do. Bee Hey Do has been, she's more than just a special guest. She's a fixture here at Oshkosh, I swear. Bee, how many times have you been to this show?
10: I can't give you the number because I've lost track.
8: Yes.
10: But it has been many, and every year it gets better.
8: That's exactly right.
7: Bee is one of our WASPs.
8: Bee is a WASP. A WASP is a Women's Air Force Service Pilot, which means that most of these warbirds out here, Bee's had the chance to fly. Would that be true?
10: Well, I haven't flown all of them. I've just flown a few. However, the Wasp have flown all of them. We flew every aircraft manufactured for World War II, including the B-29.
8: You want to tell us why women got the chance to fly these aircraft?
10: Well, what people don't realize is that we had a very serious war going on, and we might all be speaking a different language if we hadn't won it. So the entire nation became very aware of this, and civilians as well as those in service gave their all, as I'm sure you know. At that time, women were not in factories or flying airplanes or doing any of these things. However, manpower was very short because of the draft. And so Jacqueline Cochran, who had been trying since 1938 to convince the Army Air Corps that they should have women flying, finally got her wish, which was to train women to fly the same as the male cadets. There was one slight difference. By the time I got into the program, which was the beginning of 44, you needed 35 flying hours. Didn't have to have a license, but you had to have that. Previous to that, it was a lot more. But it was just the shortage of manpower that got all of us started.
8: There were some women who lost their lives doing this, too.
10: There were 38 women who were killed. And strangely enough, the first woman, Cornelia Fort, who was killed, had been in Pearl Harbor on December 7th. And she was a flight instructor. And she was up with a student, and the Japanese aircraft came whizzing by her. She couldn't figure out what was happening until one of them shot at her. So she was almost killed there. Then she came back to the States and joined the ferry command. And she was the first one of the 38 who was killed. I find that so ironic.
8: It gives me chills just when you tell that story. And the really sad part was these women's families paid for their own funeral. How long did it take to get veterans benefits and rights for the Wasp?
10: Well, believe it or not, 1977 was when I happened to be the president at that time. And Colonel Bruce Arnold, who was General Arnold's son, was a lobbyist in Washington, D.C., so he helped us to get recognition as veterans of World War II, which had been promised us. Now, the reason we didn't have it in World War II was because they didn't know whether women could handle military life or could handle the military aircraft. So they said, if the program is successful, you're coming into the Army Air Corps. So there was the promise. As a matter of fact, we had to sign papers saying that we would not take this wonderful education, in my case it was 7 months of training, and then go home. So we had to sign papers that if it became possible for us to join the Army Air Corps, that we would.
8: Wow. Now, and let me clarify that. You were the president of the group, the Women's Air Service Pilots, at the time.
10: Yes. Okay. Our name at that time was Order of Fifanella. And Fifanella, which you may or may not know, is the good luck lady gremlin designed by Walt Disney for the Wasps. And she is a good luck lady gremlin, because here I am.
8: There you go.
10: At 92.
7: Now, they didn't give you special accommodations or anything. You guys had to live in the same kind of barracks condition and everything that the guys had to go through, yes?
10: Yes, we lived military life. We were awakened by the bugle at 6 a.m. and lights out at 10 and demerits, and you could be washed out if you didn't perform properly, not only the flying but anything else. You were not allowed to fraternize with your instructors or anyone, any of the officers. So it was strictly military life.
8: Now, you've written a book called Letters Home, right?
10: Yes.
8: That talks a little bit about those days, doesn't it?
10: Well, I wrote Letters Home. At that time, letters were being written. We didn't have all of the modern stuff. And my mother fortunately saved them, as well as my brother's letters, and he was in service in England and France. And I came across them, and a friend of mine said, why don't you write a book? Because I did continue flying up to my late 70s. So I did, and this book is for sale in the warehouse.
8: Now, you're there to sign that book certain times during the week. Is that not right? I see you.
10: Yes.
8: Let's see. Today, you're in the author's corner from 4:30 to 5:30, and then tomorrow is, well, from 10:30 in the morning to 11:30 in the morning. People can find you there. And then you're also going to the Women in Aviation breakfast on Friday morning at 8 o'clock. Is that another good place for people to find you?
10: Looking forward to that, yes.
8: Excellent. And in the Nature Center.
10: Yeah, if they just look in the program under my name, Heydu, they'll see, because I'm giving two PowerPoint speeches and also appearing with a panel of other WASPs.
8: Excellent.
10: At certain times.
8: So you're very, very busy. I can see that in the Skyscape Theater a couple of times, in the Hilton Theater. So all weekend long. You really make a big deal out of this show.
10: Well, this is a big deal show.
8: Is there any other place, like on the web, where they might be able to find Letters Home if they're not here, since we do have listeners listening on the web at eaaradio.net?
10: It's very easy. www.wasplettershome.com.
8: Excellent. And Dr. Chabrian, can they get this book as well at the WAI store?
9: On the WAI store online, too, yes.
8: That's terrific. And that's waistore.org. So that's one more place that you can find the book. B, tell me, what is your absolute favorite thing about AirVenture?
10: I think it's all of the new things that come up are shown here. And every year there's something new. And I'm so impressed with everything that goes on. And unfortunately, you don't really, even though you're here a whole week, you really never get to see everything. Yeah. And it's strange, you know, if we're riding the cart around and we see something that we like, we're headed one place, but we get sidetracked because we want to see this, that, or the other thing. There is just so much to see, and anyone who wants to keep up with aviation should certainly come to Oshkosh.
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10: That's so true.
8: Thank you so much, B, for being on the show with us today. We're going to go to a quick break, and we'll be right back with Around the Patch.
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12: Thank you for joining us on Course Correction. You have made it to Wednesday of AirVenture 2024, Hump Day! Although, it's kind of not quite Hump Day in the sense that we still got to get all the way to Sunday. All right, no one's following me on that. I'm Fareed Guillot. Welcome back. Many folks believe in angels. Our next guest will tell you that they are real. Angel Flight West is an organization that provides medical-related flight services to those in impossible situations and with limited resources. Here to tell us more about it is Mary Hunter, Development Director for Angel Flight West. Welcome.
13: Thank you.
12: Glad you're here.
13: Yes, I'm excited to be here with the Angel Flight team. We're honored to be here at AirVenture and on EA Radio today to raise awareness for public benefit flying and to get more volunteers involved.
12: Public benefit flying. That's, I like it. I'm thinking, how do I describe this? But that is a wonderful way to put that out there, public benefit flying. So let's get into a little details about the kind of passengers that you would help.
13: Yes. Many people are located in rural areas. This is not emergent. So many people have reoccurring treatments, treating cancer and different afflictions. Some people don't have the specialty healthcare professionals in their area. So that's who makes up the majority of our passengers that we fly. We do also have about 30% of our passengers being children. So that's another really big area that we're trying to grow, the pediatric care, and trying to help facilitate more health care to that audience for those families.
12: So, you know, obviously a lot of people are aware of like organ donor transport flights and, you know, people who are super critical, and so there's specialized aircraft for that. This is more volunteer pilots and things like that that offering their own aircraft.
13: Exactly. Yeah. And Angel Flight West, we've been around for 41 years. We just hit over 100,000 missions this last year. And we do about 5,000 missions each year with 2,000 pilots right now, serving and volunteering their time and covering all the costs of these flights. It's truly amazing.
12: Now, you may or may not know this, but do they operate under the ATC call sign MedFlight with their...
13: We actually have Angel Flight call
12: Angel
13: signs
12: Flight.
13: That
12: okay.
13: each pilot will use. Yeah.
12: Okay. Very good. So, because obviously that it may not be sort of emergency, it's not necessarily emergency care, but it is compassionate. And,
13: exactly.
12: You know, got it. Tell us a story. Somebody you can share. You don't have to share names, but what are some of the kind of interesting flights that your pilots have done?
13: I mean, it's been amazing to see people that we've flown since they were children and now all the way in their 20s. Oh, sorry. So to see that journey and see those connections made between the passengers and pilots who will continue to sign up to fly that specific person to their treatment, that's always an amazing thing to see. As well as our summer camps, we do support many specialty needs summer camps. So kids, young burn victims, young cancer patients, those missions are one of our pilots' favorite to fly because they're loading up their aircraft with a bunch of kids going to camp, all nervous and jittery to make those connections, and then picking them up is like you meet a whole different kid, and mm-hmm. they've created these lifelong memories at camp because they were able to access it.
12: What are some of the training or requirements that you ask of your pilots?
13: So our requirements, and it's different for every Angel Flight depending on the area that you're with. So with Angel Flight West, we require 250 hours PIC. So that's really the major requirement. But mm-hmm. people can still sign up as volunteers under that level and then still get engaged and help with outreach. And we're building up some different potential mentorship programs, too, to help generate more attention with the younger new aviators coming into our community.
12: Right, right. Do the pilots who own their own airplanes, do they have to carry any additional insurance or things like that?
13: Yeah. We have insurance levels, but we're also looking at how we can increase that as well for our pilots and hopefully get more people engaged that don't meet that. But it's really... most people already have the minimum set.
12: So you mentioned about 2,000 pilots. I was looking through the website, and you have a large staff. There's a lot of people on that staff. Is it like a 24-hour day operation? I mean, you're trying to provide something like that coverage?
13: Yeah, we have about 19 staff, so it's kind of smaller on the side, but then with the addition of all of our volunteers and our board members, it does become quite a large village that we're all working together. We do have 24-hour coverage when we always have somebody on call, essentially. So when you call into Angel Flight West, you will always speak with someone to help you. So that's a really nice piece.
12: Wow.
13: Yeah.
12: You've been here at AirVenture before. What are some of the reason you're here? You're also having a presentation at the same time. And so what are you presenting?
13: We're having a lot of meetings with all of our partners and sponsors and trying to build up and strengthen those relationships and just really increase the support and the awareness of this mission mm-hmm. and cause. So we're so grateful to our partners and all the volunteers here that keep Angel Flight West and Public Benefit Flying part of your conversations this week. We had a really great forum presentation with Air Care Alliance yesterday, so thank you for everybody who attended that, and we'll just be around all week, so if you see us with the Angel Flight West hats or shirts, please come and say hi and ask how you can get involved.
12: Thank you for that. You're listening to EA Radio. I'm speaking with Mary Hunter, Development Director for Angel Flight West, and I'd also like to bring in Jim Hessman, who is the President of the Air Care Alliance and also on the board of Angel Flight West. Welcome, Jim.
14: Good morning. I'm not on the board.
12: Oh, it's you're not. Okay.
14: But it is an outstanding board of directors.
12: Oh, that's right. You're a pilot who does support.
14: I am an Angel Flight West pilot, right?
12: Yeah. So tell me some of your experiences.
14: Well, I'm based out of Phoenix, and I've been aware of Angel Flight West for years. They're one of the best-run organizations that are part of Air Care Alliance. There's one woman I've flown, she and her family, out of El Paso, Texas, and actually it's easier for them to get to El Paso from there to Phoenix than it is to Houston.
12: Right.
14: So they've been a great family, been able to take them a few times, and And Mary's right. Once you develop a relationship with people, you stay with that, and you stay in contact with them, and it's great to see, hopefully, their recovery over time. It's a very rewarding experience being a volunteer pilot, and especially for Age of Flight West.
12: You talk about the organization covers the 12 western states, but it also includes Alaska and Hawaii. So what are those 12 western states? Where does the west start?
13: West of the Rockies.
12: That pretty much it covers it all.
13: Mm-hmm.
12: So a lot of these pilots also kind of, you know, you need a range of aircraft because it's not like the Midwest where you can just, you know, you get up a couple thousand feet, you're not going to hit anything except some radio towers. Obviously you're going to need aircraft that can get in and out of higher altitude airports and such.
13: Yeah, we have a range of different aircrafts. So we really call upon those that have that capability when we are seeing that request. So we have specific kind of groups that we can call upon in our pilot base. Mm-hmm.
12: Do you talk to the pilots at all about like how to comfort the passengers and, you know, because there could be a possibility that they're dealing with an active medical issue and things like that, and you know, the extra challenge of the flight might be a little bit much for them.
13: Yeah, we go through an orientation process with each of our pilots that sign up, but also sometimes we have mission assistants that can join and help just comfort the passenger or make sure that the pilot can full focus on the flight. And other times, some of our passengers, like our children passengers, always have a parent with mm-hmm. them as well. So we brief both our pilots and our passengers of kind of proper safety requirements when flying.
12: Jim, what aircraft do you fly when you're providing these services?
14: I've got a Beech Bonanza F-33A, 1979. So it's a great airplane for this. And in the West, as Murray said, there's a lot of capabilities that these planes can do. The nice thing about Age of Flight West, if you feel any pressure to take a flight, don't, because they've got backup. So there's sometimes an anxiety with any group, no matter what part of the country it is. Mm-hmm. But they've got backup, so you never have to put that pressure on yourself. They've got a great relationship with Alaska Airlines to kind of come in and help out those patients
12: right.
14: when needed. So.
12: So you did talk about your corporate partners, but it's certainly your supporters that are businesses and other things. You talked about Alaska Airlines. Are there people like the fuel providers and other things like that also try to support the pilots?
13: Yeah, we have some partnerships with like Phillips 66 that provides a fuel discount, and we're trying to build up those different partnerships as well to provide more benefits to our volunteers when they sign up.
12: And so how can people... if that you're in those western states, or maybe you're not, you just want to kind of participate from afar, what is a good way to get started?
13: Yeah, just head over to angelflightwest.org and sign up as a volunteer. And again, there's no pressure to fly a mission. There's no minimum per year. Sign up, get involved, and see what we're all about.
12: Go ahead, Jim.
14: And if you're not in the West and you live in the Midwest or the East, go to the aircarealliance.org website. Mm-hmm. Tell us who you are, what you're interested in, where you live, and we'll hook you up with a similar type of great group anywhere else in the country.
12: You know, I'm glad that you brought that up, because as I was typing in Angel Flight West, I saw some other Angel Flight affiliates. So I know that a friend of mine was really involved in a group down in Florida and did a lot of flying in that area, especially with some hurricane relief and things
14: right.
12: like that. So it's not necessarily just... medical issues. It's also sometimes people are stuck somewhere, and this network can really help people.
14: Yeah, yeah. There are a number of different categories of charitable aviation. This is probably the most prominent one: medical transport. But there's disaster relief. There's a pet relief animal
12: pilots
14: rescue.
12: Pilots and paws. Yeah.
14: Pilots and paws. Yeah. So there's a lot of different groups that do different things. So
12: anything else you'd like to communicate about Angel Flight West before we go?
13: Just really happy to be here, and hopefully we have a lot more pilots joining the fleet. So please check it out, and thank you so much, and enjoy the week.
12: Mary and Jim, thanks very much.
14: Thank you.
13: Thank you.
12: Mary Hunter, Development Director for Angel Flight West. This is EAA Radio.
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7: 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I'm Magneto Mel.
15: And Wireless Mike.
7: And in this segment, we are joined by Christina Olds. And
15: Your father was Robin Olds, correct?
16: Yes, he was.
15: And you want to tell us a little bit about the significance of that?
16: Well, the significance of Robin Olds is he was an absolutely amazing fighter pilot and commander. He was
15: in
16: World War II, squadron commander at the age of 22, flying P-38s and P-51s. And then he spent many years at different bases around the world, and 5 years in the Pentagon, and then he finally got an assignment to go to Southeast Asia, where he was the commander of the 8th Attack Fighter Wing at Ubon, Thailand, flying F-4s. And he came in there as the old guy, 45 years old, and told the kids who...
15: With the mustache, right?
16: Not yet.
15: No, not yet.
16: He didn't go that till after the big operation he led in January called Bolo. And he came in there and told the young guys who were all flying, who'd never seen a commander, lieutenant colonel, or colonel fly or lead them, that he was going to lead them, but they had to teach him. And within 2 weeks, he was leading all the missions north.
15: And he also then did some work with Vietnam, correct?
16: Well, that's where he was. He was flying over the Red River over in North Vietnam. And he was there for a year commanding the 8th Attack Fighter Wing. Made quite a name for himself, fought the bureaucracy.

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1: Well, he became really, really famous after that for fighting against the way the government was running the Vietnam conflict. And after that, he became a commandant of the Air Force Academy for 4 years. And then Inspector General of the Air Force, and then he retired after 30 years, but spent his remaining 30 years speaking and traveling all over the world, going to reunions, inspiring the guys, motivating people.
2: Now, he was a West Point grad, correct?
1: West Point grad, and also All-American football. So he's actually the only guy who's been inducted into the Football Hall of Fame and the National Aviation Hall of Fame.
2: So a lot busy of American
3: guy.
2: Pastimes
1: yeah,
2: there.
1: Busy guy, yeah. Busy guy, very popular guy, very great speaker.
2: Interesting personal life, too, yes?
1: Yes.
2: Your mother is not your run-of-the-mill girl next door, either.
1: No, she wasn't. She was a Hollywood movie star that was quite well-known in the 40s and during the war. And my dad was, along with his squadron mates, was watching her movies over in England. And he met her a year after he got back from the war, and he was flying the first P-80s, forming the acrobatic team that then became the Thunderbirds and the Blue Angels. And they met at a party, and the rest was history, and here I am.
2: And here you are. And you're not an only child.
1: No, I have a sister. You're younger.
2: And now you're telling us about some of these things, but you also have been involved in a project that is completed in telling everybody about his history.
1: He started writing his memoirs about 20 years ago, and people kept begging him to write, please, Robin, please get your book out. And he wrote bits and pieces, not in chronological order. He did the best he could, but he hated sitting still. All he wanted to do was go out and be with his guys, so I knew around 2000 that I'd end up finishing his book for him. And he had several authors beg him to let them write the book, including Tom Clancy, who got on a plane and flew out to Steamboat and sat in front of him in his living room and said, Robin, let me write your biography for you. And my dad said, hell no, no one's going to put words in my mouth. I'm doing it. I'll get it done. I was lucky enough to travel with him a lot in his last 15 years to air shows and museums and speeches and reunions, and people would come up to me and beg me, say, please make him write, please make him finish those memoirs, please don't let him leave us without doing that book. So it was in his last week when he was ill and he was on his way out, and he finally said, I wish I'd finished that book, I'm so sorry. And I promised him I would.
2: And he passed fairly recently, within the last 5 years.
1: In June of 2007. So when I promised him I'd do the book, he said, good, you're the only one I wanted who should have done it. And so, young lady, that's an order.
2: And you carried your orders out.
1: I carried my orders out, and there was just no doubt I was going to have to get it done, and I wanted to get it done. And it took 2 years from start of research to writing it to editing it, and it came out in April, and it's just going crazy. I have pilots who are actually active duty in Iraq and Afghanistan who are telling me it's becoming the new pilot's Bible. It's infusing a lot of spirit back into squadrons and wings.
2: Now, when you did the research, did you get into... he wrote a fair portion of his memoirs, obviously, and then you talked to people he knew? How did you complete this process?
1: Well, about 50% of the words in the book are actually his words that he wrote, and then I filled in all the gaps because he did nothing chronologically. He did bits and pieces of memories and battles and people. And I interviewed a lot of people. I know a lot of the guys who flew with him in Vietnam, and people who served with him before. Plus, he left an absolute treasure trove of information and documents. I wrote the World War II chapter quite a bit from his handwritten World War II diary. And then there were squadron logs and official Pentagon interviews, all kinds of information and materials that I could call on.
2: And have you learned a lot more than you ever?
1: Oh, my goodness. the thing that startled me the most is we were in England for 2 years, 63 to 65, before he went over to Vietnam. And he was the commander of the 81st TAC fighter wing. And I was a 13-year-old Beatle maniac, because the Beatles were out then, we were there. And I knew he was the commander of the wing, and I watched him fly all the time, and I thought that was really cool. But I had no idea till I was researching the book that what his job was during that time, as his wing was charged with dropping a nuclear bomb on Russia if told to.
2: Hmm.
1: So he was the one with the red telephone that was in charge of delivering nukes over Russia if

0: we had to go that far.
1: And that was surprising.
0: That was so surprising. I had to go for a really long walk. Couldn't write for the rest of the day that day. I thought, oh my God, I had no idea. And he hated nukes. He was in the Pentagon for 5 years fighting against us.
1: That's an interesting position to be in. Yeah. I know he had a lot of, he was known for a lot of controversial positions within the military, but did his job and his beliefs and his convictions full force.
0: Yes, yes, he did. And so balancing the two at the same time must have been really, really hard for him. And in fact, at the end, when he was Inspector General, he had that, was given a star. He did not want to be a general because generals aren't supposed to fly. And at the end of his 2 years as Inspector General, it was 1973, so Vietnam was still going on. And he said, take this star away, demote me to colonel, I want to go back, let me go back to combat and lead the guys, because we've got to get this over with and we've got to keep them safe. And they said no, so he retired.
1: It's probably a fairly unique perspective of people in his position.
0: Yes, yes. So.
1: Now, do you yourself fly?
0: No, I don't. I don't. I actually signed up for pilot lessons the first semester of college. And then my mother found out and pitched a fit. So I quit. And, you know, when you're 18, you somehow believe you still have to obey your mother. And I'm sorry.
1: Somehow, yeah.
0: I'm sorry I didn't. But at the same time, I'm glad I didn't, because I might not be here today being able to do what I'm doing. And I'm getting to enjoy flying and with other people and being around all these great pilots and all these wonderful airplanes in a way that I might not have been able to enjoy it if I'd become a pilot myself.
2: Have you thought of going back and getting your license now?
0: Oh, I think about it from time to time, but it's a matter of time and money and commitment, and I would never do that unless I could focus just on that. So, but I think that
1: if you're going to do it right.
0: There are a couple more books in the future. His dad was an amazing guy. He was the first commander of a squadron of B-17s, and was a compatriot of Eddie Rickenbacker, Hap Arnold, Tui Spots, Elliot White Springs. All those great guys that my dad grew up around. So, I think that book is coming, and
1: his name is Robert.
0: Robert. Yeah. Robert. And he passed away a month before my dad graduated from West Point. So who knows how far he would have gone. He was an amazing guy.
1: And now the book has sold very well since it's been out.
0: Oh, the book has done amazingly well. We're in our fourth or fifth printing now.
1: And you managed to bring some copies with you here?
0: Yes, they're here in the EAA warehouse, and I'll be doing a signing today at 4:30 to 5:30.
1: In the author's corner?
0: In the author's corner, yes. And it's a wonderful read. I'm hearing from people all over the world that is just, they just love the book.
2: Now, in your book, have a different ways of showing what your father actually wrote versus what you actually wrote, or did you kind of all blend it all together into one?
0: It's all blended together as an autobiography, and the magic of it is no one can tell where his writing ends and mine begins. It all flowed together just beautifully.
1: Okay, and if somebody's not on the field and they can't make it to the author's corner, they're not here at EAA, they're listening, or they don't get a chance to get over there, where can they find information and get a hold of this?
0: It's on Amazon, Barnes & Noble, Borders, most bookstores, and also aviationautographs.com have, with Ed and Connie Boland's company, have books that I've already signed.
1: Oh, that's
0: them.
1: It. You guys are out there, so you've seen before.
0: So you can just go online and order from them, and it's a book that's already signed.
2: Okay. All right. Well, that makes it even that much more special. Now, unfortunately, we're out of time here, and we encourage people to go talk to you at the Author's Corner at the EAA Warehouse. We've been talking with Christina Olds about her dad, Robin, and I'm Wireless Mike.
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4: I am Digital Dave.
5: And I'm Fast Eddie. And landing that 747 on the moon, no problem.
4: And according to the National Enquirer, it's still there.
5: It's still there. Yeah, it's for sale now, too,
4: yeah,
5: I hear.
4: Probably.
5: It's right next to the restaurant on the moon. You know,
4: yeah,
5: good
4: the McDonald's.
5: Food, no atmosphere.
4: Oh.
5: Da-dum-bum.
4: Wow, I just walked into that.
5: Boy, did you ever.
4: Anyway, on to the reason we're here.
5: Which is?
4: To introduce Keith Clark.
5: Right, from Phillips 66.
4: You know, it used to be Phillips 65, but they
5: inflation.
4: Grew
5: inflation.
4: Yeah, inflation.
6: It used to be 77.
4: Yeah.
6: So, hi, thanks for inviting me, and look forward to talking to you guys.
4: All right.
5: And well, we were talking yesterday with you, and we were talking about verifying your fuel. Make sure you got the right go juice in your aircraft. And we touched briefly on a subject yesterday. This whole thing got started because Bob Hoover had a problem with this.
6: Yeah, back in 1978, you know, May 25th out in California at an air show, they put jet fuel in his Shrike aircraft, and he crashed right off of takeoff.
4: Oof. Ow.
5: Yeah, it's usually when you find out about it. The theory is that the Jet A lowers the octane rating of the avgas, and the engine detonates, and then it really detonates.
4: Well, and I guess it took a few minutes to use up the last of the avgas in the fuel lines.
5: Right.
4: Until the Jet A got to the engine.
6: Yeah, about 23 seconds probably, because by the time he realized he had a problem, he knew he was in trouble. And good thing there's a ravine at the end of that runway, and Bob Hoover, being the great pilot he is, he knew if he tried to turn back, he was going to crash. He actually landed that aircraft at about a 45-degree angle on the side of that ravine. Destroyed the aircraft, but they walked away from it. They were slightly injured.
4: Wow.
5: We'll take that any time.
4: Yeah, I bet he was a little bent that day.
6: Actually, he went back to the airport, and he asked to talk to the person that fueled the aircraft. And he looked out there at this fence, and there was a young man, 21 years old, I think, with tears in his eyes. And Bob walked up to him and told him, "Hey, there's no man that hasn't made a mistake, but I know you're not going to make this mistake again." And that's why they came out with the Hoover nozzle, because they almost killed the greatest pilot ever. But keep in mind, a mechanical Hoover nozzle, bigger than an avgas, put restrictor plates in, but we still have misfuelings today because we don't communicate and verify.
5: Well, not only that, but you got to consider that there's more fuel being used in aviation, more types of fuel in aviation. There are guys out there flying on premium MoGas.
4: Those guys probably do their own fueling, though.
5: It could very well be, but still.
4: If you think about it, you never taught to verify fuel in any other discipline. You don't do that with a car or a motorcycle or any of that stuff.
6: Well, actually, you do it, because you fuel in your own car. You're not going to go put diesel. That happens also at the gas station.
4: Yeah.
6: You know, people that have a diesel truck put diesel in their car. You know, I kind of tell people, pilots, hey, if you walk into a restaurant and you look at the waitress and you're hungry, you don't just say, "I'm hungry." You actually tell them what you want. You tell them what you want to eat that day. And that's the same thing we need to do as we go into an airport. We need to communicate the fuel type. 100LL, Jet A with FSI additive. Pilots and FBOs, people don't talk anymore. We have to get back. And that's what we're talking about down at the Phillips tent at tent number 430, just south of the AOPA tent. We also have packets available, because I can't talk to every FBO. I can't talk to every pilot. But there's thousands and thousands of pilots here. So we're here handing out packets for you to take back to your FBOs to help spread the word. Join the movement to get people talking and communicating again.
4: And I guess, you know, you can probably make some assumptions. You say if it's a piston airplane, the line boy can say, well, it's probably going to get 100 low lead. But the home builds and all the other stuff that are around. And
6: well, keep in mind what happens when you make assumptions. When you assume stuff, nothing good comes. It's the pilot's responsibility to communicate. I tell FBO people, I do training all across America with NATA, preventmisfueling.com. But I tell them, if a pilot comes up to you and says, "Top it off," that's not a fuel order. You look at that pilot and you say, "Please confirm fuel type." The pilot needs to tell us. We've had situations where a pilot's landed and they've told us jet fuel. The young man looked at him and said, "Jet fuel?" And the guy said, "Yeah." And he goes, "Sir, this is a Cessna 421. The pilot looked at him and said, "What are you talking about? It's my King Air." He said, "Turn around and look at it." He turns around and goes, "Oh, man, I fly the King Air every day. But today they put me in the 421. We're all humans. We all make mistakes. That's what Bob Hoover said. Everybody makes a mistake. Bob Hoover made a mistake that day. But we have to learn from our mistakes and make sure we don't make that mistake again. And other people need to learn. And that's why we're out here talking about this.
4: It's a subject that you wouldn't think needs to be talked about, but I guess I'm wrong about that.
5: Well, you know, the other thing, too, take into account, the line personnel. This may be a nugget lineman, a brand newbie, and he doesn't know to look for the differences between a turbine aircraft and a piston aircraft.
6: But he shouldn't have to.
5: Right. Agreed.
6: He should know, but we want to hear it from the pilot. The chances of two people making a mistake are less than one person making a mistake.
5: Right. Because you've got one backing the other up.
6: Yeah, you're talking, you're communicating. And that's the whole concept of save a life, verify fuel. Let's make sure that we communicate. You know, we don't just land at an airport without permission. You know, we communicate, we talk. So why do we do that with fuel? Why do we assume we know what kind of fuel goes in that airplane? We have to work together.
5: You have the Hoover nozzle, and if your airplane is in any kind of decent shape, you have the placards around the fuel nozzle telling you what it is, and then the pilot confirms it with the line person, and hopefully that breaks the chain of events that could lead to an accident.
6: Last night I walked around after the show ended at 5. I walked out and looked at all the airplanes, not all of them, but I probably looked at 200 or 300 that are parked out here with tents. I would venture to say 50% of the aircraft I looked at last night either had faded or no decals on the wings.
5: Wow.
6: That should be changed. The only way we're going to prevent misfuelings. There's been two that I know of misfueled this year. There's been four other ones that were misfueled but never took off. I mean, people don't talk about mistakes, but we need to talk about it. And that's why we're out here talking to pilots, trying to re-get them engaged to say, hey, we have to work together. And we've had thousands of pilots come by, take these packets, and take them back to their FBOs. I had one pilot tell me yesterday, give me 3 or 4 because I'm going to fly home to California and I'm going to stop. And I'm going to drop them off at different FBOs. That's what we need. We have to work together. We have to quit assuming because people die when you assume.
4: So the takeaway I get is that the line boy should always ask the pilot what type of fuel he wants.
6: Please confirm fuel type.
5: Yeah. Now, I always figured that since that accident with Bob and the Hoover nozzle program and everything, I always thought that this problem was solved, but obviously it isn't.
6: You know, when we came up with that, we thought, hey, Bob Hoover went around in the 80s and 90s and said, we got a mechanical way to fix this. But there's a lot of aircraft that are being converted to turbine engines, and they still have the small nozzles. This helicopter's being built. The incident, you know, where somebody could put one at a 45-degree angle and fueled it. There's a lot of aircraft that look like turbine airplanes, but they're actually pistons. So we have to get back. There's no thing that's going to stop it except communication and verification. And that pilot should look at that ticket and make sure that it says the type of fuel he bought. These misfuelings that have happened, the credit card receipt said jet fuel. He signed it. You know, it's a tragedy, and that's what we're trying to stop.
5: Automatically assumed that the plane was fueled with the required fuel when it wasn't.
6: Right.
5: Definite recipe for disaster.
6: And a lot of pilots fly both turbine aircraft and piston, so they forget which one they're in. Everybody's
5: right.
6: in a hurry. We've
5: right.
6: got to slow down.
4: Yep. Pay attention to the details.
5: Maybe not slow down, but like my brother just said, pay attention to the details because they will bite you.
6: Yes, exactly. And we're going to be talking tomorrow, or not tomorrow, Friday morning at 8:30 at the Forum Number 5. We're going to tell the Bob Hoover, the strike, and the mistake. We're going to talk about this. So come on out and join us for that.
4: Okay. Where are you guys at? Where's Phillips 66 on the field?
6: We're at tent number 430. We're just south of the AOP tent on the flight line. We've got a big tent, and we've got handouts, and we would love pilots to come by and take one and help us spread the word to every FBO across America, Canada, wherever. You know, we'll give them. Phillips has given away these decals. There's a little poster, and we'll have an order form in there that they can order additional ones if they need it.
4: I predict a surge in the wing mount decals that go around the fuel fill.
5: I'm certainly hoping so.
4: Yeah.
5: You can get them anywhere. I've seen them in several aviation catalogs.
6: Yep. You can get them at Spruce Aircraft. You can get them anywhere. Get those decals. Look at your aircraft and make sure they have a good decal on it.
5: you know, for that matter, you can go and get one of these new label makers and you can make your own.
6: Yeah.
5: Put it on the wing there so it doesn't happen.
4: Yeah, but Go Juice is not a recognized fuel type.
5: Yeah, true.
4: All right. I want to thank you for joining us. This is an issue that you wouldn't think is a big issue, but it is a big issue.
5: It is.
4: And it's an easy one to fix.
6: It is, if we just communicate.
4: Yep. It doesn't require any modifications to the airplane. Just pay attention.
5: And pilots love that because it's cheap.
4: That's right. It's a cheap fix. All right. Thank you, sir, for joining us. This is Digital Dave.
5: I'm Fast Eddie.
4: And this is EAA Radio.
7: It is so VFR today at AirVenture Oshkosh that I can hardly stand it.
8: It's another perfect day, Mike. And, you know, we had some great guests yesterday. We're off to a good start today. And why don't you start us off by introducing our first guest?
7: I will. I'm going to throw out a factoid here. If you got a pencil, write our number down, 920-550-1210. You can text questions to that number that display on a monitor in the studio here. And so you actually may, in fact, want to ask a question or two, and we may ask some of you as well as the day goes on. That's 920-550-1210. And I want to welcome those of us who are watching the live stream on the Facebook page of the Aircraft Electronics Association. Thank you guys for stepping in and joining us today, because our guest is Rick Perry, who's the Vice President of Government and Regulatory Affairs for the Aircraft Electronics Association, AEA. Hello, Rick. Thanks for gracing us with your time today. Appreciate that.
9: You bet, Mike. Nice to be here.
8: Well, thanks.
7: Rick's been in aviation for well over 40 years, been to Oshkosh once or twice. And has been a mechanic, an instructor, a writer, a consultant, an auditor. Rick advocates for the avionics and maintenance industries before aviation authorities around the world, and has been associated with management of a number of avionics firms for more than 20 years in doing consultation and advocacy. And you're an adjunct professor at two universities, it says here.
9: I was, yes.
7: So, Rick, you know, with technology racing at full speed, as we certainly have seen in avionics lately, the regulation kind of struggles to keep up sometimes. But, you know, there have been some bright spots from the FAA in recent years. Would you walk us through where we've come and kind of where we are today and the intersection between innovation, avionics, regulation?
9: Sure. There's no better place to talk about this than Oshkosh. When you walk the grounds here and you see the full spectrum of the aviation tenure, if you will. I was talking with a gentleman the other day in the booth that had a 1956 Cessna. And he says, you know, nothing in my cockpit was certified. Well, it actually was certified.
7: I was going to say, how did that happen?
9: Yeah. Well, but back in the day, the aircraft and all of the components inside the aircraft were certified as part of the type certificate, okay? And then probably the mid to late 90s, there became a real big push about suspect unapproved parts. And all of a sudden, everybody got hyper-focused on the TSO, PMA, and TC'd items, and there was some issues about the ability to direct ship parts and things like that. As a result of that, we spent the next 30 years dealing with pedigree as a primary driver. And part of it was the aircraft manufacturers themselves were kind of finding it as an easy way to certify the airplane, so they would require it as part of their design, and it just flowed down that way. And all of a sudden, we had 30 years or two generations of people in aviation who believed there were only certain ways to do things. And it was during the Part 23 rewrite where we went into it and actually started to investigate the regulations themselves, drive down to it and find out what tools actually were in the regulatory toolbox. And the 23 rewrite is the outcome of a lot of that work, but the 23 rewrite didn't deal with continued airworthiness or the older airplanes. And that's where we really got into looking at the options. And as a result of that, we have seven generations or eight generations of new products that have come out in the last 4 years, all based on this new philosophy and understanding of the regulations.
7: How does that work, 7 or 8 generations within just a few years?
9: Well, when you look at the AOA indicator, that's kind of generation one.
8: Sure.
9: FAA came to ASTM, the General Aviation Safety Committee, said, we have a problem with loss of control. AOA is a wonderful tool. Anybody who flew in the military knows that, you know, you live by AOA. The problem was they were too expensive. So the General Aviation Safety Committee, essentially working with ASTM, developed a standard for a supplemental AOA. The FAA said, this is great, and they issued a policy document that accepted production, made it an approved part, accepted production of AOA indicators to the ASTM standard. That was generation one. Generation two was EAA's STC with the Dynon D10. Okay? That was generation two. That's that new philosophy, the safety continuum, and what is appropriate for the application. That's the key. I'm not building a part for a 787. I'm building a part for 172. Big key element here. And so we started to use all of the tools in the toolbox. Fast forward right after the Dynon D10, you had the Garmin G5. Following that, you've got the TrueTrack autopilot, the Garmin GFC500 autopilots. You're starting to see this product-specific or aircraft-specific products coming out. And then just recently you have Aspen's E5. And so you're seeing this progression, and literally each one, there's 7 generations of distinct products in a very short amount of time, which is why we're excited this year.
8: Yeah. Rick, before we went on the air, I was having a brief conversation with you out in the setup area. And we were talking about avionics and general aviation aircraft as well as in the airlines. And I fly in both worlds. Walking around EA, I'm absolutely aware that the availability of avionics and general aviation is far outpaced what has happened in some of the airlines. How did that happen? Because it wasn't always that way, was it?
9: No, it wasn't. If you look at the history, you know, for those of us that have a whole bunch of gray hair, you know, back in the 60s, the 50s, all avionics started at the top. So it started in the military, or started in the airline community, or for those of us in the 60s, it was in the space community. And so we saw all of these technologies being emerged there. That's where the money was. That's where the R&D was, everything else. Well, and then we got these little desktop things called computers. And all of a sudden, you started to see microelectronics coming about. And if you remember, here at AirVenture, probably 20 years ago, you'd walk through the hangars and every other stall was somebody coming up with a new electronics. And they were all computer-based. They were PC-based. And that's where you saw a lot of these products. And so all of a sudden, we started to see bottom-up transition of electronics. And again, that's where it feeds into a lot of these tools in the toolbox, the regulatory toolbox. Most of the standards, especially for all the new electronics, they're based on standards developed by RTCA, and the FAA incorporates them by reference under TSOs. So if I wanted to do a TSO for ADS-B, no problem. It's the same TSO, whether it's a 787 or a Piper Cub. Well, that didn't always fit. And so as we made this transition, we needed to find appropriate standards for the appropriate products. Okay?
8: And certainly after the PC revolution, we started seeing applications of that same technology into many of the handheld devices, which is where we are today.
9: Exactly. Yeah. I mean, when you look at ADS-BN, you know, and the market out there for receiving products, it's crazy.
8: Yeah.
7: So you mentioned ADS-B. For those people who maybe still haven't acted, you know, and gotten their aircraft to the point where they'll be legal after next December, you know, it's less than 18 months.
9: Mm-hmm.
7: Some people probably still haven't acted. Is there any advantage that they will find if they act now, between now and the end of the between now and the deadline?
9: It depends on what they want, okay? And that's a big key. I mean, everything in the market's driven by what you want. Most of the major installations today are actually system upgrades, what I call next-gen upgrades. They're upgrading navigation, communication, and surveillance. So they're putting a WAAS receiver in so they can fly GPS approaches. Communication just kind of comes with it as they do the surveillance. For those that are doing nothing but meeting the regulatory minimums, every one of those aircraft have an annual. Okay? Every one of them. Half of them have two annuals. I would recommend making sure the systems are planned, programmed, coordinated, so that the installations are done as part of the annual inspection, because we know those airplanes will be in for an annual.
8: And are the avionics shops able to keep up at this point?
9: About as much as the food vendors here on the field are during rush hour. I've stood in line for 5 minutes.
7: I've heard it depends on where you live.
9: It depends. It really doesn't. It depends on who you want to go to.
7: Okay.
9: The premium shops, the really full service, full installation shops, if they're doing large installations, they take months to do sometimes. Ties up a lot of hangar space versus some of the smaller systems that, are a few days to put in. It's hard to get a few day project when you've got a few months project in front of you.
7: Rick, one of the things that the AA always does at AirVenture is provide a guidebook, a sort of a catalog. Do you have that happening again this year?
9: We do.
7: Where do we find that?
9: So we've got the Pilot's Guide to Avionics, which is annual publication, comes out here, and it's basically answering the questions that we get from pilots during the year, issued Oshkosh to Oshkosh, as well as the Avionics magazine, Avionics News magazine. Both of those are in booth 2035, as well as our $1,000 giveaway. We have a $1,000 drawing, daily drawing, for $1,000 to help with the ADS-B. And so going back to your question on ADS-B, if you have it installed, come on by and get your name in the plot there.
7: Wonderful. Rick Perry with the Aircraft Electronics Association, thanks so much for coming in and giving us a look at where we've come and where we're going.
9: It's my pleasure.
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5: I'm Fast Eddie.
11: And I'm still Digital Dave.
5: And we're here today with
11: James Hall
5: and Kevin Lavelle.
12: Levier.
11: Come on, we did this the other day.
5: Thank you very much. From
11: the
5: Auburn University Aviation Program. Welcome to AirVenture,
13: guys.
7: Thank you.
11: Yeah, is this your first one?
12: No, this is actually our second year.
13: Second, yeah.
11: Okay, so you know the ropes.
5: Two years in a row.
12: Yep.
5: Cool.
13: It's been great.
5: So you got I see on your shirt it says Auburn Aviation Striped Wings.
11: It could say Bent Wings, but that'd probably
5: No,
11: be
5: that'd be after we got through the program.
11: right.
12: No, the Auburn Striped Wings is a program that James and I founded. It's a student ambassador organization. And basically, we go out and promote the school, promote the university, recruit students, connections with alumni, all that stuff. So
11: how's it going so far?
12: It's great.
13: It's been great. Oh, yeah.
11: That's great. So obviously Auburn has a full-blown aviation program.
13: We do, absolutely.
11: Yeah. Pilots, aeronautical engineers, the whole bit?
12: Yeah.
13: Whole bit.
11: All right, get over there, guys.
5: Oh, hey. Now, you guys, what kind of airplanes do you guys have?
12: We fly mostly Cessna 172s, mostly steam gauge Cessnas, and we have four glass cockpits at the moment. And then we have a Seminole for multi-training.
11: Okay, now wait a minute. They have four glass cockpit Cessnas, but mostly steam gauges. What do you guys got, like 10 or 12 airplanes?
13: About 14 or 15 of them right now, yeah.
5: Wow.
11: That's a lot of airplanes.
5: That's a good aviation department.
13: Yes, sir.
11: Yeah. Do you have a AMP program as well?
13: Not at the moment, but there's been talk about it.
11: You need one,
13: anyway.
11: Yeah.
13: Absolutely.
5: You got
11: a lot of airplanes?
5: Yeah.
11: How many people are in the program at this time?
12: We have a little over 200.
11: Wow.
12: And about a little over 100 of them fly, and the rest are management students.
11: Okay. Yeah. They need to fly.
5: They definitely.
11: More fun behind the stick than
13: always pushing that.
11: Yeah.
5: Management, that's stressful. Flying, fun.
11: Okay, I've seen you fly. It's not that fun.
5: Well, yes, it is.
11: Oh, a four-year program, five-year program?
12: 4 years.
13: 4 years.
11: Do you guys offer internships during there anywhere? Like some colleges do that on the summer break?
13: We do, but what our department mainly does is it gives the students a lot of help in acquiring internships, especially with companies in the market. We've got a lot of connections in the airline industry and the aerospace industry as well, so they're really good about that. Co-ops as well, so it's really a great program.
11: Do you train controllers as well?
13: No, we don't.
11: But it's interesting, though, because the pilot gets, if he's in the aerospace industry, I imagine he gets to see how that works from a different angle.
13: Absolutely. Yeah. There's a class that students take in aviation management and pro-flight programs about air traffic control, and they actually get to see a lot of that. They go on different trips to, I guess for us, up to Atlanta to see Atlanta Center and how
11: all
13: that works.
11: Oh, that's a busy one.
13: Absolutely.
11: Yeah.
13: So.
11: Yeah. Have you guys done that before?
13: Yes, sir.
5: I was going to say that's one of the integral parts of aviation that people really don't have a lot of idea, you know, what's going on in the tower. Yeah. The only time they get a clue is when they say, we'd like to talk to you about that.
11: Yeah, right. Other than that, it's just a disembodied voice.
5: Yeah, it's just a voice saying, turn left now!
11: Well, I have to admit, I spent one night in the TRACON at Philadelphia International. And those guys are busy.
5: Yeah.
11: Real busy.
12: Well, that's what's great about Auburn is that we're so close to Atlanta's Class Bravo. You know, you can get that experience just right up the road.
11: Mm-hmm. Yep, yep. You can have the dookie scared out of you.
5: Oh, yeah. Bring me my brown pants.
11: Yeah. Yeah.
5: But actually, you know, that's good. That's good real-world experience, too, because when you have an instructor on board, sometimes it's pretty good to get a novice pilot in over their head and see if they can swim.
12: Yeah.
5: And radio communications, navigating through Class B airspace and everything, that can get pretty dicey sometimes.
11: Actually, I imagine that's one of the harder things for students to learn is how to use the radio, how to talk on the radio.
12: Yeah.
13: Yeah.
11: What to say when, how to make the other guy's life easier.
5: Yeah.
11: And I've heard that if you actually admit that you're a student pilot, they'll help you out.
12: Yeah,
11: they'll
12: understand.
13: Easy.
11: Yeah.
13: Yeah.
11: Yeah. Yeah. That I don't know everything. Yeah. And I may not know what I'm doing here, but anyway.
5: Yep. No. Help. And they'll give it to you. I've heard more than one story that, you know, if the controller understands that it's a student pilot, they're usually pretty gentle.
11: They keep everybody away from them.
5: Yeah. Yeah.
11: So what are your guys' personal plans? I mean, you're not going to be in college forever.
12: Well, I'm looking at corporate right now. Okay. I just finished a internship flying Gulfstreams with Cox Enterprises. So,
5: Gulfstreams?
12: Oh, yeah. Yeah, jump seat.
5: Must be nice.
12: It was really tough, so.
5: Yeah, yeah, the horror of it.
11: Trying to carry all those bottles up to restock the minibar. You know?
12: Yeah. No, but I'm looking for corporate. Obviously, any opportunities that come my way. So.
11: Very cool.
5: I'll tell you what. With corporate, I have a friend of mine who does corporate charter flying. You are a jack of all trades when you're doing that. You're pre-flighting the airplane, making sure there's fuel, the coffee, the donuts, the whole nine yards, vacuuming the airplane.
12: Dispatch, yeah.
5: Mm-hmm. It is, you're really
11: the
5: a busy,
11: glamorous side of aviation.
5: You're a busy guy. In all actuality, but the good news is it's a lot of fun too, unless of course you have Manager Krabby on board, in which case you just want to find out if he can skydive.
11: You're starting out at Gulfstreams, though. You know, there's not much more up you can go, unless you want to get into BBJs.
5: Yeah.
12: Well, I got to go back down now and finish my training.
11: Right, so. Right. Back to the 150.
5: Back to the real world.
12: Yeah.
13: Oh man.
5: It must be. You know, it's going to be a lot of culture shock. Because you're going from a G5 or G6 back to a lowly Cessna, you're going to say, oh, man, I missed that plane.
12: Yeah.
11: Yeah. What do you mean it only does 600 feet a minute climb rate? That's poor. So what about you, James?
13: Well, I actually just graduated from Auburn back in May out of the aerospace engineering program. So now I'm, I guess, looking for a job. You know, that's one
11: thing. A controller?
13: As an engineer.
11: Okay.
13: So, but I think my plan down the road is to try and get into flight testing, either as a flight test engineer or a test pilot. Yeah, so.
5: That's 95% pure boredom, 5% total terror.
13: That's what I've been told.
5: Yeah. Test pilot. Actually, though, I imagine that, you know, a test piloting is a very rigorous rigorous program. You've got to do absolutely everything by the numbers. There's,
11: right.
5: There's
11: or,
5: no
11: or
5: improvisation.
11: Or the test engineer will beat you.
5: Yeah, for sure.
11: Yeah. So test flying or test flight engineering? You want to design test cards or who are you looking to work for? Boeing, big guy,
13: you
11: SpaceX?
13: Know, I would love that. Any of them would be great. So, okay. But, you know, that may take some time. I got to get my flight hours in. I got to finish my ratings. I'm about to finish my instrument. So.
11: Okay. There's some test pilots walking around here. Maybe you can pick their ear.
13: Yeah, I've talked to one or two.
5: I'm sure you'll find more than one or two.
11: Yeah.
5: And I'm sure they can tell you some very interesting stories.
11: Really?
5: No kidding. Wow. Dead silence in the room. That's
11: involving
5: a first.
11: Flying or otherwise?
5: All over the place. Come on. Have you ever seen a pilot that had just pilot stories?
11: No, that's true.
5: Yeah, there you go. And remember, guys, today's disaster is tomorrow's great story. So.
11: Actually, that's a good question. We'll talk about your scariest flight as a student pilot.
12: Oh, Lord. Probably I was coming back on a long cross country, on my instrument cross country from Pensacola. And we flew right into a thunderstorm. We thought there was a little hole there, and we thought we could get through it. And
11: it had other ideas.
12: Oh yeah,
11: and, wow,
12: it was pretty scary.
11: Yeah, especially since you don't have a lot of experience on your belt, and you're thinking, I really don't want to be here right now.
12: Yeah. That being said, it was a great experience though. You know, getting into it and seeing what it's like. I mean, not that I'd do it again on purpose, but
11: this is a young man talking.
5: Yes, you know the
11: you know,
5: old bold.
11: I'll
5: pilot.
11: Do anything once.
5: Yeah. How many times did you bang your head on the ceiling of the airplane in that storm?
12: Only a few times. Wasn't too bad.
11: Wow, what were you flying?
12: 172.
11: Oh boy,
12: we had glass cockpit. So and next rad, which was a little
11: that helps.
12: Delayed.
11: That's cheating.
13: Yeah,
11: come on, that's totally cheating.
5: Look, well, you know, you learned a valuable lesson there, too. It's never trust that next rad.
12: Yep.
5: Because there have been a lot of people will tell you from next rad, NOAA, that information that you're getting on that can be 20 minutes old.
12: Mm-hmm.
5: You're
12: right.
5: Looking at a hole that's not there anymore.
13: Mm-hmm.
5: Lesson learned. Life is good.
11: Yeah. Turn around and go home.
5: Exactly.
11: So, wow. And was this did you say this at night?
12: No.
11: Good.
12: No.
11: Thank goodness. Wow.
5: Yeah, night thunderstorms are really rough.
11: No, you don't want to stack the cards in that direction.
5: Definitely not.
11: No, not at all. How many hours do you have total flying?
12: A little over 320.
11: Not too shabby.
5: I was going to say, what's your best day in aviation?
12: Oh, Lord.
11: When he finally got to take that girl with him that he's been chasing for
5: when he got out of that
11: months.
5: Thunderstorm.
12: Yeah, that was pretty good. No, definitely flying up here last year with James and our friend Brian, you know, that was a great experience as well.
11: Did you fly in here?
12: No, we flew into Fond du Lac.
11: Okay, so I don't blame you.
12: It was a little, we were kind of bummed because we just didn't get reservations in time to get
13: right.
12: in here. But, you know, it was still a great experience flying across country in a Cessna. Yeah. So.
11: Have you flown around here at all yet?
12: No.
11: Okay.
13: Plans for the future, though.
11: Yeah, oh yeah, oh yeah.
5: Well, you got plenty of time for it, guys. You both are young men.
11: Just read the NOTAMs.
5: Oh,
11: you heard the song yesterday, Rock Your Wings?
12: Yeah.
13: Yeah.
11: Don't key up on the radio. It just creates confusion.
5: And
11: anyway.
5: They also recommend that you, for your first time into AirVenture, that you fly with someone who has experience.
12: Yeah.
11: Who has done it before.
5: Who's done it before.
13: Right.
5: Well, that's experience, you silly person.
11: Yeah, but when you just say experience, that could be anything. He's flown for 35 years in, you know, Nicaragua or something.
5: No.
11: Not here.
5: I meant experience flying into AirVenture, you silly man.
11: Okay, now let's clear specific. He's an engineer. You know, he deals in specifics.
5: Exactly.
11: Details. It's 1.7 miles per hour, you know, not
5: 1.65.
11: Want it right? Because I'm sure he got dinged on a couple exams for being a couple tenths of off something off.
5: Well, he wouldn't be designing anything for us because we just are not that precise.
11: We wouldn't
5: ever.
11: Notice a difference.
5: Yeah, we wouldn't. 1.6, 1.7,
11: whatever.
13: Oh man.
5: As you can see, we have a great future in aviation.
11: Where can they find you on the field?
12: We are actually in the Aviation Gateway Park, booth C-25.
11: Which is near the intersection of Walcaw and something.
12: Yeah, it's right near the drone cage in the Innovations Tent.
11: Okay.
5: Oh, yeah, they were having a good time with that yesterday.
11: Flying drones.
5: Yep.
11: Yeah. All right, well, I want to thank you gentlemen for joining us. And if you're considering a college, consider Auburn. How's that sound? Is that a good plug?
12: Very good.
13: Yeah, it's
12: great.
5: Checks in the mail.
11: Checks
5: now?
11: In the mail, yeah.
5: We need gas money to get home, guys.
11: Yeah.
5: You know?
11: Right. All right. This is Digital Dave.
5: And I'm Fast Eddie.
11: And you're listening to EAA Radio.
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14: 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We are sitting here today. We're speaking with the U.S. Department of Homeland Security, and I'm sorry they didn't tell me your name.
15: Good morning, Magneto. The name is Mike West
14: Mike
15: from
14: West.
15: TSA.
14: TSA. How are you doing this morning?
15: Very well, thanks.
14: And what are we going to talk about? What do we have TSA doing here today?
15: Magneto, if I could, my name is Michael West. Again, I run a program at TSA headquarters relating to the operation of general aviation aircraft in and around the Washington, D.C. area. And folks, all you flyers out there, please be very, very careful when you fly in or around D.C. There are many, many rules that govern what we do there. And the good news is they are very, very easy to get to. Please visit us at www.tsa.gov. Or if you can't remember that, please, the more familiar, AOPA.org, and you will learn everything you will ever want to know about flying in the D.C. area. Don't make us bring up the Blackhawks or the F-16s. Let's all do it properly, well, safely, and let's all have a great summer. Thanks,
14: well,
15: Mel.
14: Well, what all does the Transportation Security Administration do besides just that in the D.C. area?
15: May I defer that to Laura?
14: Sure.
15: Our PR person.
14: So we have, and your name is Laura?
16: Usselding. Thanks for having us.
14: Thanks for being here.
16: Well, the TSA was created after 9/11 under the Department of Homeland Security, and we are in charge of, mandated by Congress, to secure the nation's transportation network. So that covers rail, highways, airports. We're most visible in the 450 commercial airports around the nation. You see our transportation security officers, formerly known as screeners, who are at the checkpoints.
14: Right.
16: But we also have a lot of numerous general aviation programs, and Mike was just mentioning one of them around the D.C. area. We also have a flight school program and many others there to secure GA and to offer those types of recommendations to the GA community. Joining us now is Celio Young from our flight school program office, and he can give us a little bit more info about the flight school program.
14: Okay,
17: Your name is Celio Young?
18: The flight school training program is a new program. It's been around since September 20th of 04, and there are basic requirements that have to be met by flight training providers. That includes Part 61, 121, 141, 142. Those of you who know those parts, I won't need to go into details on them, but in any event, it requires that if you're going to train anyone in the U.S., be it a U.S. citizen or a foreign national, you got to do certain things before you train them. Number one, verify U.S. citizenship for all U.S. individual and maintain records of that verification via whether it be a birth certificate and a government-issued ID. If you're actually training foreign individuals, what you need to do is register them online. They have to receive a background check by TSA before you're authorized to train them. Okay, so, and then there's one last part to that, and that is security awareness training for all flight school employees, flight training provider employees having direct contact with flight students. They must take security awareness training. It's online at tsa.gov. Or you can also find that link at AOPA, at the AOPA website.
14: So you work really closely with AOPA, apparently, for your general aviation.
18: Yes, we do. We do. We have a strong partnership with AOPA and other alphabet groups, such as NAFI and so forth. And we actually visit all of the most of the flight instructor refresher clinics, and and part of that 16-hour block of training includes a 1-hour block of flight school awareness training and other flight training responsibilities that flight instructors must meet in flight schools.
16: And we are located in the Federal Pavilion, so if any pilots would like to come over and complete their security awareness training, we can do that right there in the Federal Pavilion, and they'll be ready to go today.
14: So you have a flight school that works with flight schools to get them on board, and you also work with pilots individually. And do you actually run a part, the 141 or a part 61 flight training program? Do you guys actually do flight school?
18: No, we actually don't. FAA has the overall primary responsibility for all flight training, as you well know. And what we do is we do the vetting, the background checks and vet assessments and so forth of individuals of interest. And just to say this, though, the program has been very effective in that we've actually stopped certain individuals from training. And as you all know, 9/11 was something that occurred because of all the training we provided openly to just anyone who wanted to train. So now the requirement is that you must have folks vetted. They must be in this country legally. And, of course, you can also you can find out what type of visas you need if that becomes an issue by contacting the USCIS, United States Citizenship and Immigration Service.
14: That's great. So you guys are over at the Federal Pavilion, and you come over there and you can learn about the TSA operations at the airport, the general aviation, and you were talking about the operations in the D.C. area, how people can be safe over there. Flying around in those very high security areas.
16: Right. And we have a great display case of prohibited items for those who travel by commercial air on their way back, going home from the event here this week.
14: Very nice. Have they taken tweezers off the list?
16: Tweezers are allowed in your checked and carry-on bags.
14: There you go. Okay, I'll have to stop shoving that into my checked now so that I can at least bring my kit. Well, thank you very much for being here. I'll let you wrap up your own names.
16: Thank you for having us. Laura Uselding with TSA Public Affairs.
18: Celia Young from TSA Headquarters, Arlington, Virginia.
7: And Mike West also from TSA Headquarters. Thank you.
14: Thank you very much for being here from the Transportation Security Administration. I am Magneto Mel.
3: 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Here's one from AirVenture Oshkosh 2022.
4: This is Digital Dave, and I'm definitely not subtle.
5: No. I'm Fast Eddie, and I'm even worse than he is.
4: Okay, and we'll just leave it at that.
5: That's it. Let it die gracefully. Right now with us in the studio, Adam Yingling from NASA.
19: Hi, guys.
4: NASA.
19: Pleasure to be here.
5: Are you a rocket scientist?
19: Some would say so.
5: Okay.
19: But right now, I'm a aerospace engineer.
4: Ooh.
5: That's close.
4: Pays better.
5: Yeah.
19: But you get to touch the hardware more, that's for sure.
4: Ah,
5: there
4: good.
5: You go. And you're involved with the X-57 Maxwell?
19: I'm involved with advanced air mobility and the integration of automated systems. So not Maxwell.
5: Oh, okay. Well,
4: we were close.
5: We were close. We tried.
19: Maxwell isn't very far, though. We do a lot of testing on that close to Armstrong, where I'm headquartered out.
4: Okay. So say that again, what you were doing, something about advanced integration with something.
19: Yep. The integration of automated systems. So we flight test automation technologies for the eVTOL concepts.
4: Okay.
19: The electric vertical takeoff and landing.
4: Right. So you're the one that is testing the concept of me telling it to go to the McDonald's and then just sitting back while it does the rest. Is that what I'm getting?
19: That is probably one use case. We haven't, worked out those details.
4: Yeah, right. The McDonald's aren't in the database yet.
19: But
4: Starbucks is.
19: But that is the idea. We got to go from the suburban environment where you live to the urban environment where you work or want to get McDonald's.
4: Yeah.
19: And bypass all that pesky traffic on the way.
4: All I can think of is the movie The Fifth Element, where you had total congestion in three dimensions instead of two.
5: Yeah, like, there you go.
4: Oh, my goodness.
19: Yeah, we do want to avoid that.
4: Yeah, exactly.
5: Well, the other thing I keep thinking of is George Jetson's car.
4: Yep.
19: Oh, yeah.
5: You know, I want you guys to develop a car that'll fly like that and then fold into a briefcase.
4: Yeah, well, they will eventually.
5: Of course, the thing is, you'll never be able to carry it because it weighs a ton.
4: Well, where are we on this journey?
19: Oh, we are not at the beginning. We are probably a couple years away from seeing some commercial companies get these options as apps on your phone that you can hail a ride and then take a ride to the airport in New York instead of being in the traffic. So
4: now you're talking about an automated ride, though. No pilot.
19: No, there'll still be a pilot.
4: Oh, okay.
19: And there's actually a few concepts out there. One of the companies is completely automated, no pilot, and it's going to take them a lot longer to get there. Some of the other companies, they want a pilot up front, and the automation is for safety and really for simplifying the workload in the cockpit. So okay. You don't have, not as much housekeeping going on.
5: It just reminds me so much of this Bugs Bunny commercial. They flip the autopilot on the airplane is in obvious distress, and the robot pilot, which looks like a little robot, runs to the back of the airplane, grabs a parachute, and bails out.
4: Yeah. Oh, my goodness.
5: But, you know, automation systems are terrific. Now, you're designing this stuff to handle the most basic of tasks, I'm assuming, like power plant monitoring, navigation.
4: Coffee dispenser,
5: yeah. And, of course, autopilot functions. The pilot's still going to have the final say.
19: That's right. Yeah, pilot stays in authority here. The automation goes beyond just the aircraft, though. There's a whole infrastructure that's needed to get good information so that the automation technologies can make good decisions, decisions that the pilot can trust. So
4: right.
19: With bad information, doesn't matter if it's software or a person, you're not going to make good decisions. So the data that needs to be serviced up to the aircraft to tell where the other aircraft are and where they intend to go, that's part of what we're testing. So we need more than ADS-B that reports your current position. In order to do the planning properly and to scale, you need to know where those aircraft are going to be in the future with pretty good resolution. And we call those 4D trajectories.
4: It's tough. I mean, it's tough. I mean, and you also base those projections on the aircraft not changing its direction,
19: velocity
4: or whatever.
19: Well, we base that off the aircraft not changing its mind. So the 4D trajectories, they do highlight geometrical shapes. So it's not just straight point to point. It can have arcs and turns, but things come up. So, say weather occurs, they're going to have to change their flight plans, and all that needs to be communicated so everyone can accommodate those changes. And so that's part of the automation technology we're flight testing.
4: You're actually flight testing this?
19: Yes.
4: Where?
19: Great question. So we have partnered with Sikorsky in Stratford, Connecticut. They have been working with DARPA for the past 8 years developing a automated test bed, so to speak.
4: Mm-hmm.
19: And it's based off of these aircraft platforms, F-76B, that is robust, well-known, and they've layered underneath these trusted mechanisms automation. So we can send automation technologies we don't trust yet, information and autopilot commands, and they'll get rejected if they end up being unsafe for one reason or the other. So we've got a safe way to vet these things to make sure they're doing what we think they're going to do.
4: Yeah, that's always the tough part, verification.
5: Yeah, that's the first part that the pilot says, why is it doing that when things first go wrong?
19: That's right. Yeah.
4: Did you get responses from test pilots? Like when you first were looking for test pilots and you say, well, we're doing this and that and do this, and you're going to be, by the way, you're not actually flying the plane. The guy must have went like, huh, what, excuse me?
19: you're not flying the plane. We don't really trust these algorithms yet.
4: Yeah, right. Yeah. Want to go for a ride?
19: No, the test pilots are actually, they love this kind of stuff. It's not that they're not going to be flying. These aircraft also have inceptors, they're like joysticks, and so it's almost like flying, but you're voting. Like,
4: right.
19: You get the vote on whether or not you're going to go this way or that way. But we've done some initial flights with Sikorsky on their platform, and they've worked out really well. And the type of inputs we're planning the pilots to make, which is also part of the testing, is these tablets that sit on their laps, kind of like iPads. And much like a four-flight plan, you would indicate where you want to go. The automation technology would reach out to all the network services, get all the best, newest information, and make a plan out. And then the pilot would decide out of an option of like three or four the path that he thinks is best. And then the automation aircraft, in this case a helicopter, would do that. But this is all supposed to be platform agnostic. So we want to transition this technology to eVTOLs in the near future.
4: Okay. So it's not fully automated. It's automated with approval.
19: That's right. And to get to autonomy, which is this idea of the aircraft is going to take you from A to B and you can completely trust it. And
4: take a nap,
19: yeah,
4: read
19: exactly,
4: the paper.
19: Go down and sleep. You have to build up automation to get to autonomy. We're not going to start out the gate with the Jetsons. Not for a while. It's going to take us a long time.
5: Next week.
4: And then there's always the being able to sense unplanned or unknown obstructions or
19: that's right
4: bird strike or weird stuff
5: or even system problems with the aircraft. You get that little red light that comes on and says, "Oh snap!"
4: Yeah.
19: That's actually one of the algorithms we're testing. It's called hazard perception and avoidance.
4: Mm-hmm.
19: It's a automated flight contingency management program, and it's going to be one of the first things we test. We're using ADS-B as our input sensor to begin with, but in the future it's going to be LIDAR or some other sensors on board the aircraft.
4: I would think that the big issue with the sensors, the LIDAR and all that, is it's a limited range sensor, and you're flying fast enough that you can't get the data fast enough to react.
19: Yeah, that's certainly an active area of research and development.
4: Yeah.
19: Is getting the sensors to high enough capability that it's not the thing that's limiting our flight envelope.
4: Mm-hmm.

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1: Exciting time.
2: Wow.
3: Please make it so that it doesn't turn out like a self-driving car.
2: Well,
3: some of those stories are horrifying.
2: That's the problem. That's the problem. It's the unknowns.
1: This morning I was driving in, and the rental car has this lane assist function, and the cones for getting in here were pushing my car against the other lane, and then the lane assist was pushing me into the cones. So I had to go turn that off, and that had me thinking about automation in flight. It's like, yes, we need to be able to control when these things are working, because you can imagine a scenario where it's intended form and function isn't going to work out because of, well, it's not going to be cones in space, but
2: it doesn't matter. It could be a perceived restriction for whatever reason.
1: It could be maybe raindrops.
3: Well, it also ties in with that highway into sky project that has been bounced around for a number of years.
2: Do you have the capability for the pilot to say, I'm declaring an emergency, automation, you're done. It's my aircraft.
1: Absolutely. In fact, all the pilot has to do is put his hands on the controls and put a little force in, and then the automation shuts off, and it's back to a normal helicopter.
2: Okay.
3: That's good.
2: Very good. Very good. Well, we wish you guys luck.
1: Oh, thanks.
2: I'm glad I don't live wherever they're... No, I'm just kidding.
3: Yep.
2: I don't want automated things falling out of an automated sky.
3: Yeah.
1: Neither do we.
2: Good. All right, this is Digital Dave.
3: I'm Fast Eddie. We've been talking with Adam Yingling here from NASA, and this is EAA Radio.
0: Let's go back to 2013 for this classic interview.
4: Yeah, you're listening to The Morning Pre-Flight. I'm Tommy, I'm co-talker, and I love donuts. goodness, but we found some on the grounds this morning, but I digress.
5: Right. They're there, but they're not the same, man.
4: You don't know. Don't poo-poo the new vendor. You haven't eaten them yet.
5: I saw somebody holding one, and it wasn't dripping grease, so it's not the same, man.
4: Stop. We have a guest in studio.
5: We do have a guest in studio from Home Builders HQ, correct?
6: That is correct.
5: All right. And sorry, your name one more time.
6: I am Dennis Hache.
5: All right. And you are the chairman, volunteer chairman for Home Builders HQ, correct?
6: Yes.
5: So now, first of all, let's talk about where are you on the field?
6: Well, we are just north of the Brown Arch, about a block on the right. We're, I guess, the only permanent building on that side of the flight line now, on the east side of Whitman Road there.
5: All right. And let's talk about a little bit of what are the services that you provide for folks that are coming in to AirVenture.
6: In our building, in Home Built Headquarters, we have the Home Built Store, which has some merchandise and publications that are dedicated to the home builder, along with some of the general merchandise that anyone can come in and purchase. We have the registration part, which is on the east side of the building, for the pilots that fly in and park their airplanes on the home built area there. They can come in and they can register their airplane, pick up their complimentary mug for showing their airplane, letting everyone look at it, pick up their home builder's patch. They also can buy their armbands. They can purchase camping. Actually, for anywhere on the site, most of them are just in our home built camping area, but they can actually do that. They can rent tie downs. We're actually the only one-stop full-service registration sales building on the site here. All the others will do part of what we do, but you have to go to a couple of places to get everything that we can have in our building. We also have, working out of our building, the Welcome Wagon. Home Built is the only community. We have a series of three Chrysler vans that have been, the tops cut off a part of them and set up to transport the pilots and their passengers around the area, not just when they come in, but throughout the whole convention site. They have a phone number given to them and they can call and they'll pick them up and carry them over to the camp shoulder. If they want to carry their camping gear over there, they'll take that to them. They'll pick them up when they get ready to leave. If they need to run down to Tall Pines for breakfast, they'll carry them down there. If they need to go over to the north side of the airport to rent a car, they'll carry them over there, whatever it needs to be. We also have the flyby review that works out of our building, and they go out and pick out X number of home builds that

0: representative, and they fly by during the air show where we can show them off. And
1: how's the number of campers? You know, there's a fair amount of home builds that are parked over in that mm-hmm. area. What kind of number actually camp over in that zone as well?
0: Well, typically we'll have about 400 to 500 that'll camp during the week. The weather's kind of had us down a little this year, so I haven't got a read on it yet. Yesterday was a real good day. We're hoping today will be an excellent day. I think the cloud cover is supposed to move out of here in a little while, so hopefully it'll work up and have a lot of planes coming in. But last year was a record year for us. I think we're close to 500. We're camping over there.
1: Right. So, and the zone of what is home builders is kind of flux. Where is the kind of the boundaries? If I want to come to the airfield and see the variety of home build aircraft that have been flown in here, where am I best to find those in?
0: Okay, you're going to start at Show Center at Phillips 66 Plaza, and you're going to go north, and you're going to go north to Taxiway Papa One, or the Warbirds for most of the people. And anything that's south of the Warbirds and north of Show Center is pretty much home built. We do cross Papa One on when you go west of Knapp Street. We have an area over there for overflow camping and for overflow parking back in there. So,
1: and it actually, you know, that extends west all the way to the, I'm not sure what the road name is there, but the road they use for exit.
0: I agree with you. I don't know the name either.
1: The Dust Bowl Road.
0: It goes almost to the Nature Center.
1: Yeah. And I used to have to park back there, and you know, that was the Dust Bowl, man. You park your plane back there, and you have to come sweep it before you can go flying.
0: Well, they've put some chip sealing and stuff down through the things there, and actually, EAA has answered the questions. You know, we have over a number of years, we've had several complaints, and they are very good in the last few years, especially of surveying, and whatever the complaints are, and one of the number one complaints was the amount of dust, and they have done a fabulous job of cutting that down with their chip seal and the other things. I mean, we mm-hmm. need to commend the staff for listening to the members and what they want. Like I said, just
1: Yay,
0: no complaints.
1: Steve Taylor.
2: Yes. We celebrate the man ourselves quite often. The chip seal has made a huge difference. I mean, it's everywhere, not just out by you guys, but it runs through the campsites and mm-hmm. everywhere. And there hasn't been a bit of dust over by us. So
1: yeah, very nice. Now, the RV folks are always proud of their numbers. Can you tell me what you know about that, the number of RVs that come in? Last year, there was a big push.
0: You're talking about the Vans RVs?
1: Yeah.
0: Okay, as far as the home built. Probably for the last 4 years in the Showplane area. Now, uh-huh. this is not counting North 40 for
1: right.
0: where all the just fly-in parking, daily parkings and stuff like that. But the Vans products have been the number one aircraft in the Showplane area. I'm talking all aircraft. Right. More Vans aircrafts than there are Cessnas or Pipers or Beaches or any of those.
2: Wow.
0: Last year, out of the 987, I believe we had home builds that came in last year, or registered. I shouldn't say that. There are actually more than those. We have some that never bothered to register their airplane.
1: Sure.
0: They fly in, and it's not required, but we, anyway, we had over 500, if I remember right, were Vans products.
1: My goodness.
0: And
1: they'll
0: be proud.
1: Correct me if I'm wrong, but they tend to all congregate just north of Knapp Street there, or excuse me, just west of Knapp Street, right?
0: We call it Area 51.
1: Yeah.
0: They started that years ago. And the home belt parking people, which were used to share the building with you, are now out mm-hmm. on the corner of Knapp and Papa One out there in a building there sharing with Flight Line Safety. But the home-built parking actually sets up where every group parks, and they mm-hmm. try to, the best they can, congregate for the people that are looking for those type aircraft where they can go find them. And they put all the vans out there. Needless to say, most people think that whole area out there is vans, but actually there are a few other groups that get to park out around out there. But because there are so many of them, those are all going to be typically starting at the Forums Building going north and going west from the Forums Building, other than in the campground, which is a mixed bag of all kinds of home builds. But
1: with the recent, revitalization of the focus on home built.
0: Oh, you've noticed that too.
1: At EAA, you know, it seems that Home Builders HQ is going to be taking even more of a front row in the leadership of.
2: You guys are
1: going
2: to be hopping, is what he's saying.
1: Well, and where are we? Where are you going? Where do you think this is going now in the next few years? Are we looking at expanding out where you're at, what you're doing?
0: Okay, well, the long-range program, if they could ever get funding to do it, is to take what we used to call the Innovations Building over there and the Children's Center on the other side and mm-hmm. a number of the other buildings around that. I don't know that the Federal Pavilion was included in that or not, uh-huh. but the plan is to remove those buildings, to take all of the pavement out except for the streets mm-hmm. and cut them back down just to the streets and put that into grass area for we'd have more parking, which we're looking forward to. Right now we have just a limited amount of parking on the show line, and then everything is to the west.
1: Right.
0: And this will open up for a better flow for people, non-aviation people, when they come in through Show Center. Then they'll be able to go to the north towards the Warbirds and circulate through the home built and have a much better view of what we really have there.
1: Sure. It always seemed like there was a nice integration in that area as well with some of the home build vendors, both
0: yes.
1: you know, manufacturers or kit manufacturers or, you know, suppliers to those to yeah. people, you know, the Cleveland Tools and stuff that, like that. That's still intending to be in that area?
0: My understanding, yes, that is, that the North Manufacturers, North Display area, which is for the home-built manufacturers, that they will continue to be in that area. I think they like to be up close to where those that they do demo flights with, take mm-hmm. up for a demo flight. They like to be close where they say, well, right out here is where I plan. You'll meet here at such and such time to go flying.
1: Sure.
0: And so works out well.
1: So give me your top five interesting things, interesting planes that you've seen come in so far this week that I should go walk over there and take a look at.
0: Well, I think number one is the past champions.
1: Ah.
0: I think, you know, if people don't
1: realize.
0: Do
1: they have that marked on their sign on the prop that says past champions?
0: Well, they've got that, but not only that, this year we're celebrating that, and I think they had 34 pre-register.
1: Oh,
0: and
1: really?
0: We have special signage out in front. They have special prop cards, okay. and they're all parked over around our building over there.
1: Okay.
0: And we had, I don't know, probably about a third to 40% of those were in as of yesterday afternoon, and so hopefully the rest of them make it in. But they have got real nice signage, like a real estate sign, set up out front with a real nice metal rack around it and everything uh-huh. to set up there permanently and for the whole show. But we're featuring those. Those people, the work they do. I built an RV8, and it's in the paint shop now. I finished building it last year, first flew it last August.
2: Well, congratulations.
1: Yes.
0: Beg your pardon?
2: Congratulations.
0: Thank you. But and as much as I work and as proud as I am, it doesn't hold a candle to the work that I see some of these people do. It is immaculate, the uh-huh. work that they do and the amount of time they put into it. And to me, over the years, it's been a real shame that they come in this one time, they have their one fly, and we do anything. So in our home-built hangar that we have now, is the old NASA building for people okay. who have been coming forever, we now have around there all the past champions lifted up there from the very beginning in home-built.
1: Wow.
0: And pictures of, I think, all of them now. I believe they got pictures of all of them up there now mm-hmm. and doing this to where people could go look this. And having them in and having them park around that, I think, is excellent. For those that are interested in auto engine conversions and that type of thing, we have a row that has those in there. We have across around our building, we have affordable flying. I think we have a KR-2 over there that was under $5,000 to build a whole airplane.
1: Wow.
0: We have another one that the complete airplane is built and flying, a very good airplane, was under $8,000 to build it. So those that say, hey, I can't afford to build an airplane, I can't afford to fly. You take some of those where they're using those half Volkswagen engines, you're mm-hmm. down to like, what, 2.5 gallons an hour
1: right.
0: of fuel, and you can use auto fuel. And so, I mean, wow. there are you can get the price of flying down where you can do it. That, to me, that is amazing. And then to look at the one-of-a-kinds that come in, those are great.
1: Awesome. Hey, thank you so much for joining us, for finding out a little bit more about Home Builders Headquarters. And, again, you're located?
0: On Whitman Road, north of the Brown Arch, about a block on the right there. Like I said, again, the only permanent building on the east side of Whitman there.
1: Got to rub that in on us, don't you?
0: Absolutely. Thank you, gentlemen. You do a fine job here. We appreciate what you're doing in EAA Radio.
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3: Here's a classic out of the EAA Radio archives from 2016. 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But in his past life, Ken was a NASA astronaut flying five times on the shuttle, twice as commander. He's also an F-14 pilot, was deployed in Desert Storm as a naval aviator, and has a Bonanza. Kent, welcome to EAA Radio.
4: Thank you. It's great to be here.
3: Apart from your background in the Navy and at NASA, your work at Orbital ATK is taking us as a country and as a planet places we've never been before. Talk about what's going on now.
4: So it's an exciting time, and I joke that it's also the best-kept secret. But NASA's new space launch system, we've been working on it for a decade. It's a huge rocket that's going to enable us to put several hundred thousand pounds of mass into orbit. And the reason you need to put so much mass into orbit is that's what it takes for a Mars campaign. So we're going to put humans on Mars in the 2030 timeframe. The initial flight of this system will be in just a couple of years, in 2018, and it'll be unmanned. Now, some of us argue that, hey, we were willing to step on that first vehicle because we're confident that it'll be safe, that the capsule has an abort system. But it's going to go out around the moon and actually be further away from the planet than we've ever had a human capsule. The next mission that will be manned will have humans in it, and they'll be further away from the planet than we've ever had before. But anyway, then humans will operate out in the vicinity of the moon. We use the term cislunar. As we assemble the equipment that we need for a campaign to translate to Mars, and for those that have seen The Martian, it'll actually be similar to the ship, you know, the transfer ship with propulsion tugs. And then when you get in the vicinity of Mars and you're orbiting, now you need a vehicle to take you to the surface. You need a small habitat down there to live in. That you'll probably be on the surface for 6 to 8 months, come off the surface, so you need an ascent vehicle. You'll rendezvous back up with that transfer vehicle that took you there, and another 8 month trip back home. So the whole campaign is a good 2 years.
3: So clearly there's a lot coming online, a lot of hardware, a lot of work needing to be done. Is there funding to get all this done the way it's being laid out today?
4: So this is one of those areas where, please thank your congressman. So the House, the Senate, Republican, Democrat, all alike have been very supportive of this system. It's neat to see that actually because of the public, but Congress is supportive. So we've been given a budget very close to what was originally requested. It's typically slightly less than ours is, but the funding levels have been very good, which has enabled us to stay on schedule.
3: So here's a guy in the space business saying, yep, we have enough money to do this.
4: So we have enough money to meet that schedule. The fact is, we're doing other things that are cost us money. And, you know, retiring the shuttle, everybody's like, oh, my, you know, that was horrible. And being a shuttle hugger, I was very sad when we retired the shuttle. However, you know, with a fixed budget, you can't afford to have several different spacecraft, particularly if one of them's in the development phase when it costs a lot. So, you know, at the time, too, we had the shuttle and we have station. And so today we still have station, but by retiring the shuttle, that allows for funding to help us develop the space launch system in Orion. And as time goes on to ramp up flight rates, the funding requests will go up. But for where we are today, yes, we're actually pleased with the funding levels.
3: Now, it strikes me as we're talking about this that your career in NASA – when it came to an end, you had some really interesting things to sort of sink your teeth into as somebody in the space business. And for the dozens and dozens of former shuttle astronauts, many of whom come to AirVenture, we were talking about several that you and I have both seen kind of around the grounds for years, right? There's a lot going on for them, and it's not the way I remember it in the 70s and 80s when people who were involved with Gemini and Apollo left NASA, and there wasn't, other than shuttle, the shuttle was the only game in town pretty much at that point.
4: Right. So it is an exciting time, right, with space launch systems. So all four of the companies, Boeing, Lockheed, Aerojet, Orbital ATK, you know, I have friends in all of those places. Some of the newer companies coming on board. So Blue Origin, a real close friend of mine, is up there. And, you know, he may be flying a suborbital flight within the next year or so on their vehicle. Sierra Nevada is building a space plane that looks kind of like a miniature space shuttle, and quite a few folks are involved in that that I'm good friends with. So it is it's a really fun time, and when you wind up at conferences around, you get a tag up with all your friends and buddies. But it's been a very fun life after not flying, right? So I would love to be flying in space, you know, or be loved to be flying my trusty F-14 Tomcat again, dogfighting. But given that, hey, for the most part now, I'm relegated to something much slower and a desk, I'm really enjoying what I'm doing.
3: But it's not like you're still stuck on the ground. I mean, you do fly, and you said that you have a Bonanza that's been in the family.
4: I do. I have my father's Bonanza that's been in the family since 1966, so it's an older V-tail model. And when I got it, I debated what to do. But anyway, I wound up putting in a larger engine, the IO-550, so 300 horsepower. I reupholstered it. I did that myself with nice leather upholstery. Then put in a new panel, so I have a glass panel and full IFR capability. And, so I think pretty much I've done about all I can to it. And it still goes about a tenth the speed that it needs to. But
3: well, it just depends on what you're used to, I guess. Did you fly it here, by the way?
4: I did not, okay. No. So.
3: Well, yeah, this was kind of a work trip. You probably haven't had the chance to lounge around in the campground, have you?
4: So I've been pretty busy.
3: We're talking with Kent Rominger, who flies a Bonanza, but in the past has flown F-14s and the Space Shuttle a few times. Kent, you and your company, as well as other aerospace contractors, have been involved in a series of forums this week talking about getting people to Mars. Could you give us short summaries of some of the presentations that you've been part of?
4: I can. And so one of them was Journey to Mars. So we had all the companies I discussed talking about the hardware. And it's pretty neat because you can see, you know, the RS-25s are being tested and ready. The solid rocket boosters are tested. We showed those tests. You know, our most recent test was about a month ago. The core of the vehicle, the big core that Boeing's producing, there's pictures of the hardware in the factory coming together. The launch site at Kennedy is coming together for the pad that it's going to come off of. So talking about that mission and showing, hey, it's not just a bunch of PowerPoint charts with pretty artist conceptions. You know, we've got actual hardware we're showing. Another panel I was on was Meet an Astronaut, and Charlie Precourt, Brian Duffy, two very experienced astronauts, great folks. But then we also had Jenna Resnick. She's a 14-year-old astronaut wannabe. And we realized, you know, we need to kind of start spanning generations. And she is a very capable, articulate young lady. Her aunt was Judy Resnick, who was lost on Space Shuttle Challenger in 1986. And the connection is her father, as part of the family started an organization called Challenger Center. There's 40-some of those around the nation, a couple of them internationally. But they run missions, right? You come in kind of like a little space camp. You show up. You're either in the control center or you're part of the crew, and then you flip. And it's a really neat way to inspire these children to get involved in space. But really the underlying is science and math, right? So we can technically. So Jenna's father's on that board of directors, as am I. I happen to be the chairman of that board. So we're pulling her in. There's a couple other forums coming up. One of them is the right stuff. So, hey, what does it take to be an astronaut? Jenna is on that one. Another very capable scientist engineer, Lockheed Martin, is applying, and she's very competitive for the program. She will be on this forum as well, Sarah Heise. And so we kind of have the young, the medium, and the old. I'm the old one on that panel. And then I'm looking at Kay. We have a Geeks Inherit Deep Space. And this is kind of pulling some of the engineers that really understand the science and the why we're doing what we are with our system together to discuss and try to put it in terms that the folks in the audience can understand. But if they want to ask questions to kind of to probe and go deep, because you do have folks here with that kind of technical expertise, we can address those questions for them.
3: So there have been opportunities this week and will continue to be this week for folks to kind of hear the story and talk to a range of people about what we're doing in space. One other question I wanted to ask you. Do you get sentimental when you come here and see what you used to fly in the Navy flying again?
4: I do, right? I miss it, and I would love to climb in it, right? So
3: F-14 and F-14B, right?
4: Yes.
3: And what else? Anything else you see here that you used to fly?
4: So I flew the F-18 a little bit, but the T-28 was the first airplane as a trainer. So I got to fly it in primary training, and I loved it. I loved starting it, right, and just feeling it rumble and the sound of the engine. So I saw T-2 flying. I've had great time in the T-2. And then the A4 Skyhawk was a lot of fun to fly. So, but as a test pilot, I managed to get in a lot of different airplanes. So some of the Air Force airplanes as well. I love seeing them fly. And I think I'm going to get to fly in an F-16 in a couple of months. I had never gotten to fly in an F-16. So anyway, yes, I see these airplanes and I love watching them. I would rather be in them. But it is great.
3: And how many other places in the world can you come and do this in a week?
4: I don't think any, right? This is unique. This is such a special place.
3: Kent Rominger, a former shuttle astronaut, F-14 driver, and now an executive with Orbital ATK. Thanks for coming to visit with us today.
4: Thank you so much.
3: For EAA Radio, I'm Stuck Mike. Let's go back to 2009 for this classic interview.
5: 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This is Magneto Mel with Push to Talk here on Tuesday, second day of Air Venture. And I'm joined by Miles O'Brien with, you get a film called Over Africa?
6: Yeah. By the way, you can call me Manifold Miles if you like.
5: Okay.
6: I kind of like that Magneto thing. That's good.
5: Start your day with Magneto Mel. There,
6: yeah. Manifold Miles. And we could do a team. We could do a morning drive time thing.
5: I think we're here.
6: Fly time. Oh, we are. That's right. It's great to be here. Yes. Over Africa is the movie. It really, the world premiere is tonight here at the Theater in the Woods, 8 p.m. Central Time, local time. The basic story is this. I am a board member of the Lindbergh Foundation, the Charles A. and Anne Murrow Lindbergh Foundation, which has helped out this year in a very interesting campaign to train Kenya Wildlife Service bush pilots on how to fly with no less than Patty Wagstaff as their teacher. They fly low, they fly slow, they fly Huskies, they fly Super Cubs. It's extremely dangerous flying. They get shot at by poachers. They're hundreds of miles away from any airstrip, much less any help.
5: Now, with Patty Wagstaff, they're not doing the aerobatic over Africa.
6: Well, you have to do a little bit of that to know how to fly low and slow safely,
5: okay.
6: Right?
5: Yeah,
6: exactly. So at least that's how she rationalizes it anyhow. And that's how the pilots enjoy it immensely. But the whole notion of being at, 90 knots and 100 feet off the deck trying to track elephants or poachers, it doesn't take much to end up on the deck. And there's a lot of forced landings, a lot of crash landings that have occurred over the years. And there's even been a Kenya Wildlife Service Super Cub that got speared by a poacher who obviously was either very lucky or a good shot.
5: I don't think they have a procedure for that in the AIM.
6: It's not in the AIM, but maybe we'll have to come up with an amendment. I'm sure the FAA can work on that. They'll get 27 people working on that. But it was a fascinating experience seeing really a cross-cultural experience, as we saw the people like Patty Wagstaff and John and Martha King over there giving them the kind of really the best instruction in the world in a place where it's very difficult to get any instruction at all.
5: How did they get involved with that? How did Patty Wagstaff and the Kings end up coming on board with something like this?
6: The key to this whole thing is a gentleman by the name of Bill Clark, who is from Israel. He works at the Israel Wildlife Service. He's absolutely on a crusade to save the elephants. And he's been very helpful to the Kenya Wildlife Service over the years in any way he can. And he happens to be a pilot. And so, and an aerobatic pilot. Imagine all these things kind of coming together. And he was looking for people to come from the United States to help them train. This is about 10 years ago. Happened to be reading Patty Wagstaff's autobiography, Fire and Air, at the time. In her book, she talks a lot about her love for the environment. He said, well, wait a minute. Good stick. Love of environment. So he started calling her. And she kind of blew him off for a while. And finally, eventually, she said, why am I being resistant to this? And she went over, started teaching them, and the whole thing has snowballed. And now the dozen pilots of the Kenya Wildlife Service every year get this intensive week with Patty Wagstaff. This year, Rich Sugden also joined her, and of course, John and Martha King. It gives a primer that we could all hope for on aviation. And they walk away much better, much safer pilots. And over time, the number of forced landings, the number of crashes has diminished. So they're safer. So ultimately, they're doing their part to save these giant animals that are under such threat in Africa. So this movie captures the essence of that and this cross-cultural connection between many of these pilots, some of the Maasai from the Maasai, which are nomadic, you know, cattle herders of Kenya, not a lot of aviation tradition there, who go out of their way to become pilots, first of all, join the Kenya Wildlife Service, and are so driven to be in the air. It's really, it's a tremendous story of love of aviation and love of animals.
5: And that's got to be a very interesting dynamic to work with from an instructional viewpoint, because culturally speaking, you've got industrialized experiences, and a lot of times when people don't have these same, and this is where what I do comes in, but they don't have the same perceptions of what you see, and visual is very
6: everything.
5: Instrumental yeah. in aviation, so there's some things to overcome. That would be interesting to
6: well,
5: see
6: you know,
5: how they're...
6: Well, and what's interesting about it is that's a really interesting point, because they truly view the world...
5: It's a different environment.
6: ...in such a different way.
5: Right.
6: And for me, I in talking to them, I was like, gosh, you guys don't have handheld GPS? And they're like, well, we know where we are all the time. And they're there's no way you and I would be so dead lost.
5: The Inuits...
6: Yeah.
5: That can navigate completely featureless terrain.
6: How do they do that?
5: Yeah, and I can't help but think that these skills, and not just teach them our way of flying, but, you know, what can we bring from their experiences that can enhance our experience in this Western culture and our understanding of this activity?
6: That's the interesting thing about this, is it really becomes a two-way street. And ultimately, some tremendous friendships are forged as a result of that. It's it was such an exciting thing to see, because you have the eager students and the eager teachers, but each does that role at one time or another, right? The role,
5: yeah,
6: the role
5: right.
6: is swapped, right?
5: And now, how long has the project been going on?
6: Well, you know, of course, aviation has been a component of the Kenya Wildlife Service mission for 25, 30 years now. And with, you know, these huge game parks, you know, the size of, you know, decent-sized U.S. states... there's no way to effectively patrol those on foot or with a Land Rover. You have to have airplanes in order to protect these animals. And what happens is these poachers come in from Somalia. And we know enough about Somalia to know it is lawless, governmentless, and they're armed to the teeth. And they can come in, take a rocket-propelled grenade, take out a rhino, and make $1,500, $1,600. Now, these are people that in the course of a year – would make $200, $300. So imagine...
5: It's a different economy. So,
6: yes,
5: yeah.
6: It is. So this is a huge bonanza. There is tremendous incentive to kill these animals off for their horn or for their tusk. It's awful. And so how do you stop that? How do you stay? It's a porous border. They're armed to the teeth. Aviation is the answer. This is a, you know, in this whole context of this show, of the Fly for Life theme, this fits in perfectly. This is how aviation helps us in so many ways. This is the message that we as aviators need to constantly bring out to the rest of the public when they start talking about the guys, the fat cats from Detroit flying to Washington in their Gulfstreams. Aviation, that's a fraction of the story of aviation. Unfortunately, it got way too much attention.
5: What can we bring from their experiences that can enhance our experience in this Western culture and our understanding of this activity?
6: That's the interesting thing about this, is it really becomes a two-way street. And ultimately, some tremendous friendships are forged as a result of that. It was such an exciting thing to see, because you have the eager students and the eager teachers, but each does that role at one time or another, right? The role,
5: yeah,
6: the role
5: right.
6: is swapped, right?
5: And now, how long has the project been going on?
6: Well, you know, of course, aviation has been a component of the Kenya Wildlife Service mission for 25, 30 years now. And with, you know, these huge game parks, you know, the size of, you know, decent-sized U.S. states, there's no way to effectively patrol those on foot or with a Land Rover. You have to have airplanes in order to protect these animals. And what happens is these poachers come in from Somalia. And we know enough about Somalia to know it is lawless, governmentless, and they're armed to the teeth. And they can come in, take a rocket-propelled grenade, take out a rhino, and make $1,600, $1,600. Now, these are people that in the course of a year would make $200, $300. So imagine...
5: It's a different economy. So,
6: yes,
5: yeah.
6: It is. So this is a huge bonanza. There is tremendous incentive to kill these animals off for their horn or for their tusk. It's awful. And so how do you stop that? How do you stay? It's a porous border. They're armed to the teeth. Aviation is the answer. This is a, you know, in this whole context of this show, of the Fly for Life theme, this fits in perfectly. This is how aviation helps us in so many ways. This is the message that we as aviators need to constantly bring out to the rest of the public when they start talking about the guys, the fat cats from Detroit flying to Washington in their Gulfstreams. Aviation, that's a fraction of the story of aviation. Unfortunately, it got way too much attention. Stories like this, stories like the missionaries who I've been meeting over at the Aeroshell Square who do these tremendous missions and flights and under great danger to help people, that's what aviation is all about.
5: Yeah, and for me and a lot of other people, also just the freedom to travel. Yeah. But here's some purpose associated with that as well.
6: So. Well, you know, as somebody said to me last night, one of the missionaries said, you know, really, in the broadest sense, at 37,000 feet, airplanes represent hope. And that there's a whole bucket we can put in that. You and I have the hope to be free and enjoy the freedom and love it. But for people in a village in Ecuador, you know, an airplane means hope for medical care,
5: right?
6: Or if you're a sick cancer
5: patient.
6: Angel
5: flight.
6: Angel flight. Yeah, so you know how that goes, right? A trip to the Mayo Clinic. That's hope. Or in this case, with the Kenya Wildlife Service pilots, it's a hope we all have to protect these big animals that are so endangered.
5: Well, I know so many people, when I say so many, I mean it's not scores of them, but more than you would think, that go to Africa to just do bush flying and for the coolness factor, just to go somewhere, have a different flight experience. And this is a little bit loftier.
6: I like that term. Magneto, that's a good one. Loftier. I wish I had used that in the piece. Maybe I'll use that in the introduction tonight. I will use it with credit.
5: It's all yours.
6: It is lofty indeed. Yes, it really is.
5: It's a nice aviation term.
6: I love it. I walked away from it with a real appreciation for commitment, for love of aviation. Yes, we all have that.
5: Right.
6: But to combine that with another passion, that's when the magic really starts happening.
5: Well, and something that does such a service as well. Yeah. You know, not just to combine passion, but it's useful, not, you know, for the poaching experience and also for the Kenyans that want to do that. And there's so much that sounds like it comes into this.
6: Yeah.
5: So when did it get parlayed from, it's been going on 25, 30 years as a project in general, just sort of evolutionarily. Was the film also an organic development?
6: Well,
5: you kind of set out to deliberately say, okay, we're going to document this now?
6: Well, that's the other piece I wanted to talk about. Is the Lindbergh Foundation, which is a group, we are, you know, many of us aviators, of course, with the heritage of the Lindberghs, we are committed to seeking out technological answers to environmental problems. In other words, the notion of being a tree hugger is all well and good, but hugging trees is not going to save our planet. So let's find some novel ways.
5: I'm a card-carrying member. So.
6: Okay, well, good. So there you have it. So the Lindbergh Foundation, that's the bedrock foundation of the Lindbergh Foundation. And we're this year, we're focusing much more on aviation issues, how we can improve aviation and make it easier on the environment and give people the sense that aviation is doing something about this issue. So this was just a logical thing to support. So the foundation made the decision to support these flights and Patty's mission because it's expensive to go over there, as you can imagine. And me as a board member, I was like, well, this is an obvious story. And this is a story we need to tell, not just in the context of the Lindbergh Foundation and its mission, but for aviation in general, this story needs to get out there. And so it was, you know, I had left CNN. I had some time on my hands and I had a camera and my lovely wife, Sandy, wanted to come along. We had the trip of a lifetime and I got to tell this amazing story. It was really, I didn't know what to expect. You know, you see, you grow up watching Wild Kingdom or Discovery Channel.
5: Right.
6: And until you've been there and see those beautiful animals, you don't really understand how important it is to protect them.
5: Well, how can people hear, see it while
6: everybody
5: here this week?
6: Who can hear me now,
5: tonight?
6: It's Over Africa, and it'll be at the Theater in the Woods tonight at 8 p.m.
5: Okay.
6: And it'll be a world premiere showing. I'll be there. Patty will be there. John and Martha King will be there. We'll take your questions. We'll talk a little bit about the movie. We'll talk a little bit about the Lindbergh Foundation. And then I'm going to post it. We'll have it online. So if people go to just Google the Lindbergh Foundation, lindberghfoundation.org, and we'll have a link so people can go watch it after the premiere tonight.
5: That's what I was going to say. Yeah. For our listeners that aren't going to be able to make it tonight. So there you go.
6: Because we're talking to the whole world, aren't we?
5: But parts of it, at least.
6: Go Magneto. That's what I say.
5: This is Miles O'Brien. Thank you very much. This is Miles O'Brien, and he's
6: manifold
5: here to talk
6: Miles.
5: About his
6: manifold.
5: Manifold Miles. That's right. Manifold Miles with Magneto Mel talking about his film Over Africa, which you can see tonight at Theater in the Woods. 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
3: This next one was recorded in 2014 during AirVenture Oshkosh. Mike Seidel from the Weather Channel has come to visit AirVenture Oshkosh 2014. Hello, Mike, and welcome.
7: It's good to be here. And the weather is terrific.
3: Oh, my goodness.
7: It's gosh.
3: It's
7: low
3: beautiful.
7: Humidity. Temperature is nice and cool in the morning. Because I know some years out here, it's like a furnace in the fields. And this is much better to walk around and spend your day out here in Oshkosh.
3: So what brings you to town?
7: I am in town to do weather briefings for a couple of mornings. And so I'm over not far from here doing a weather briefing every morning at 9:15, letting folks know what's going on for the week and for the week ahead, and especially next weekend when a lot of the pilots will be heading home.
3: Is this part of your official capacity as part of the Weather Channel?
7: It is. I'm here. Marketing's here. They're shooting some video. We're going to put together a tape. It's all tied in also to the WSI pilot brief app, and they're throwing out the new widget today. They're debuting that, where a pilot can actually access the WSI aviation products in the cockpit for the first time on their iPad.
3: Well, that's all good news, because I got to tell you, conventional wisdom is when you or Jim Cantore come to town, there's something bad about to happen.
7: Thanks. Well, we'd like to think that, but that's really not the case. Yeah, there's going to be some bad weather, but outside of, snowstorms, you just stay indoors and stay warm. Hurricanes, a different animal, and certainly severe weather. Yeah, sometimes we get on planes and people aren't happy to see us getting on the plane going to where they're going. But we try to calm their fears and let them know that everything will be okay, That's all you can do.
3: Now, when you're talking to a group of pilots or aviation enthusiasts, do you approach telling the story and providing the information in a different way than you would, say, in the normal course of duty?
7: Yes, indeed, because we're talking about flying. We're talking about visual flight rules, instrument flight rules, ceilings, wind speeds at different heights. There's much more detail versus being out on the beach talking about a hurricane coming. A lot less detail in that case, more, more of just like talking about it at dinner time versus more of a technical angle when you're dealing with pilots. And especially a lot of the pilots here that are flying vintage planes that don't have all the fancy instruments, and they're flying line of sight visual, and they need a good forecast, especially when you get into that gray area between IFR and VFR, the marginal areas.
3: So do you like that kind of sort of spice in the day?
7: Yeah, it's a new challenge, and it's good to be here. I'm not getting wet. I'm not working 16, 18 hours a day, so this is great. I've never been here. My brother has come because he's a private pilot, but it's great to be out here. There's so many planes. My gosh.
3: I want to bring in Chad Ruthlessberger, who's our weather intern from St. Cloud State. Hi, Chad.
8: How you doing?
3: Wanted to make sure that you were part of this conversation as well.
8: Yes, absolutely. Whenever I meet new meteorologists, I love to ask. I started at a young age when I was in kindergarten, got fascinated with weather. Were you kind of the same since you got interested in meteorology at an early age? And kind of what was your course working up to the position you're in now?
7: Certainly, I was into weather from the time I was six. I was measuring snow at home. My parents were pulling me in from the snowstorm. Still have the same ruler that I used. That was over 50 years ago. And so it became a big hobby. I got my first weather station when I was in eighth grade. Had the remote anemometer and wind vane up on the roof, and kept weather records for 10 years. Got into radio when I was 16. That was over 40 years ago. And then got into TV right before I started graduate school at Penn State. And then landed my first local TV job. And now I've been at the Weather Channel for 23 years. Almost 23 years, I think. Yeah, it's been a long time. But things have changed technologically. And I think the weather, too, has gotten more extreme.
3: Talk about those technological changes. How has that changed the way you do your job?
7: Well, certainly when I started, we were barely even doing any live coverage. We did some hurricanes, and our first snowstorm that we actually covered live was in 1996. I'd already been at the Weather Channel 4 years People don't remember that. Now we cover all kinds of weather. And then as we got through the late 90s, we ramped up our live coverage. So we were covering severe ice storms, nor'easters. And now I'm on the road an average of about 150 days a year. So that has changed a lot. In the studio, obviously, the graphics have come a long way. We're still in front of a key wall sometimes, the green wall, the green screen as they call it. But the graphics are much more superb. They pop out. They move. If you saw Weather Channel tapes from 25, 30 years ago, or even local TV, you know there's been a big difference in what the meteorologist puts on the air behind him. And now we're using flat screens. Sometimes we're pointing to maps that are actually there on the TV. It's not a green screen. It's not a special effect.
3: Yeah. So you're not having to look off camera to see yourself superimposed over the map that you're actually pointing to, which has been the way it's been done for decades, right?
7: Huh? yeah, that's...
1: Oh, I wasn't supposed to blow that secret, was I?
7: Easy. What do you... You know, Houdini... this is true. This is true. We still use a green screen, and so, you know, the graphics have improved. Forecasting has gotten better. We have better models. So talking about technology improvements...
3: That's actually what I meant when I asked you the question about the forecasting technology.
7: Yeah, the technology has improved dramatically. I mean, we have the spectral model, then they had the LFM back in the early 80s, and we went out to about 72 hours. That was it. Now the U.S. model, the GFS model, goes out 16 days. The European goes out 10 days. Not to say that the forecast at 16 days is any better, but, I mean, all of this is a function of the improvement in computer technology and how fast these machines can crunch the data. And, you know, all the upper air data comes in, the surface data around the world. And it's really a function of those supercomputers, the Crays, that can just take all this data, you know, millions and millions of pieces of data, and crunch it through and spit out the graphical and also the alphanumeric forecast. In the GFS situation, it comes out every 6 hours.
3: So do you feel like forecasting is substantially more accurate than it was maybe 5 or 10 years ago?
7: I believe to get into the second and third day, it's better. And I think nowcasting is better, too, when you talk about severe weather. Now that we have Doppler radar, which is an improvement from 20, 30 years ago, now we have the dual-pole Doppler. So I think that certainly helps us. The lead time has increased on tornado warnings, severe thunderstorm warnings. That hopefully will get people to a safer place. One thing that hasn't improved is forecasting intensity for hurricanes. It's still very bad, or very poor, I should say. We still can't get our handles on that. Now, as far as forecasting direction, where it's going, we've gotten better. Look at Sandy. Boy, that was forecast almost perfectly by the European model. So that's improved. But there are a lot, long ways to go. I don't think the 5 or 6 day forecast has improved dramatically in the past 5 or 6 years, no.
8: It seems like the amount of even short-term models has increased probably within the last 5 years as well. And now you have like the HRR.
7: Models, the
8: that only go
7: models.
8: Out, right, they only go out maybe 15, 18 hours. But yeah, you're getting new updates every hour.
7: Right, also. The RPM.
8: Yeah.
7: We get, that's the WSI model, and it updates every 3 hours, goes out 36 or 48? Gosh, I don't usually look at it that far out because I'm looking at the short term. Mm-hmm. And it gives you the simulated radar, the precip type. It's amazing. And again, this is all a function of how far we've come with the computer technology. If we didn't have that ability, we'd be sitting down there with our pencil and paper and our abacus.
3: Several times a year, there's a news story about a weather satellite going on the blink or maybe being replaced and that putting us in a weak spot. Are we less dependent on weather satellites because of the technology you're talking about now?
7: No, not at all. Because we have satellites that do the scans that can pick up the winds and temperature and everything without even a thermometer. So I don't think we're less dependent. Are we more dependent? I don't think we're more dependent either. We just have better satellite technology. But those scans we use for the hurricanes are great because there's no ship reports out there in the middle of the Atlantic.
3: Have you guys done a remote from the middle of an ocean yet?
7: No, we've not done that. Why? Would you like us to do one of those?
3: I'm just thinking about the conditions in which I have not seen a person with a Weather Channel logo standing, and I've seen them in just about every situation imaginable.
7: No, I think,
3: but not that one.
7: I think somebody may have been out on a Navy ship off the coast once recently. I'm trying. It wasn't me, but I've been overseas. I've been for hurricanes. I've been in Mexico, in Jamaica, and I was in Cuba a couple years ago. I did a blizzard in March from Halifax, Nova Scotia. But as far as being out on a boat, except for being on a Coast Guard icebreaker in Penobscot Bay near Bangor, Maine, I don't know, 10, 15 years ago, I have not been out floating aimlessly at sea with my my soccer ball named Wilson.
3: So what's the weather event that if it happened and you had a chance to sign up and go, you'd say, hey, coach, pick me, send me in?
7: Well, I love blizzards because nobody really gets hurt. You know, and it's great visual on TV, even at night. The problem with nighttime live coverage, if it's not snowing in the warmer weather months, if it's not raining very hard and the wind's not blowing, you're like standing in a black hole. And if it's the day before something like a hurricane, it's just dark and the palm trees aren't moving, the sea oats aren't moving. So snow works very well on TV 24/7. And you turn a TV light on, it doesn't take much. People go, oh, my gosh. Well, it's really not snowing that hard. It just looks like that because the light's reflecting off the ice crystals. So there you go. So I like snowstorms. Once again, except for some folks that shovel snow and have heart attacks, usually nobody gets hurt. And there's not a whole lot of property damage usually. Just a lot of people stuck at home.
8: What's been the most memorable storm that you've covered?
7: Oh, I have so many memories of storms. Gosh, you know, some of the blizzards, some of the snowstorms, some of the hurricanes. Irene, I was on the beach for 15 hours 2 years ago. And then a few months later, we had Sandy, where I was on the beach. It was wiped away by the hurricane. The dune line was gone. I come back a week later. They had taken all the sand from Point Pleasant, put it back out on the beach, created this, I don't know, 15, 16-foot dune. Here comes a nor'easter. And we get a snowstorm. We'd never seen a snowstorm. And snow accumulating, 6 to 8 inches, on top of hurricane debris and damage. Wow. Because in most spots where you have a hurricane, if it snows, it's rare and it doesn't occur in October, or in this case, early November. So it was really surreal. I'm out on this man-made dune from Hurricane Sandy, which had hit a week earlier, and there's debris everywhere, and here comes, you know, half a foot of snow. So that was surreal.
3: Well, thanks for coming by. Mike Seidel with the Weather Channel.
7: Are we done?
3: Well, we don't have to be.
7: Well, but I don't know. What else can we talk about? If anybody gets a chance to spend a few days here, do it. And hopefully the weather will be as good as it is this week.
3: Well,
7: nice and comfortable.
3: Thank you so much for bringing that with you.
7: Oh, yeah.
3: As opposed to what you normally bring with you.
7: This is true. You know, you take the good with the bad.
3: Mike Seidel from the Weather Channel. Thanks for stopping by to talk with us.
7: Thanks, guys.
3: Chad, thank you for taking part.
7: Good luck, Chad.
8: Thank you.
3: For EAA Radio, I'm Stuck Mike. Now here's another classic interview from the 2019 EAA Radio Archives.
9: I'm Fast Eddie.
10: I'm Digital Dave.
9: Ooh, ate you something today.
10: Yes.
9: Hey, we got one of our favorite people in here with us this morning. We've got Barnaby Wayne Fan. Good morning.
11: Good morning, guys. It is truly wonderful to be back at the studio with you.
10: Oh, you flatter us so much.
9: You've missed your time in
11: hey,
9: lockdown,
11: you know,
9: right?
11: You guys are still you guys, but I missed you.
10: Wow. Okay. Talk
9: See,
10: about setting a low bar.
9: Help.
10: Yes. All right. Now a lot of people may know that you built the original Facet Mobile, which was like the poor man's F-117.
11: Well, I mean, I didn't think of it that way, but yes, you know, lifting body.
10: Right. Lifting body.
11: Very
10: you can't
11: light
10: figure
11: experimental
10: out what holds
11: airplane.
10: It up.
11: Yep. Oh, well, the air holds it up in relatively conventional ways. It just, you have to be able to look at it the right way to know that.
10: Right, right. You just got to use your imagination. But anyway.
9: It is slightly unconventional.
10: Very.
11: Yeah, well.
10: Anyway, you're building its bigger brother?
11: Yeah. I mean, I've just recently, you know, I've been developing two-place successor. I mean, it was always a plan to do a two-place airplane. As with lots of home-built projects, we're a little behind schedule.
10: Yes, yes.
11: But, you know, I've been evolving the concept over many years, and I've just started actually making parts, cutting metal on what I call the FMX7, which is a facet mobile concept-based light sport two-seater.
10: Now, it's the 7, not the 2. What happened to the other 5?
11: Oh, okay. Well, my convention is I give a number an FMX, and, you know, because Facet Mobile experiment number, to each hull shape.
10: Oh.
11: And so the original 7 Whiskey Delta, the original Facet Mobile, is actually FMX 4.
10: Okay.
11: The two-seater that I thought I was going to build immediately after was 5, and 5 never got built as a personal airplane, but a scaled-down version actually became a balloon-launched UAV system called high-altitude shuttle system that's still operational.
10: Nice.
11: NASA's flying them. 6 was a design study for someone that never went anywhere, so here we are at 7. And like I said, it's an LSA, and what I'm trying to do is to take all the advantages of this low aspect ratio lifting body concept and wrap it up into what I think will be a great airplane for me and personal pilots, you know, for private flying.
10: Sounds good to me.
9: I'm in.
10: Now, this is kind of an aside question.
11: Yeah.
10: You've been in engineering a long time.
11: Yep.
10: The tools have advanced so much, especially the quality and power of the tools available to the average person.
11: Yeah.
10: How much has that helped you in this design process?
11: Quite a bit, actually. And you know, it's more on the manufacturing side because, you know, there's some guys in Independence, Oregon, at EAA Chapter 292, and we talked about this a few years ago, who are building a replica of the original Facet Mobile.
10: Right.
11: And that airplane, I'm happy to say, is on the gear, covered, engines running. It's probably, you know, I mean, but for the unfortunate world events, it probably would have flown last year, but I think they'll probably get it flying this year. But one of the things they pioneered and I'm working with was they laid out the entire structure in SolidWorks, in CAD, and then they have literally homemade NC machinery to cut all the parts. And we're doing the same thing with FMX7. So the tubes and the gussets come off the machine, cut perfectly to size and shape with the Clico holes in it already, so you can Clico it all up. And that's marvelous. The number of hours of bandsawing and filing that takes out of the project is huge.
10: Yeah. Plus, you can make revisions a lot quicker.
11: The revisions actually take just almost as much time because you have to do it in the computer.
10: Right.
11: But, yeah, if you mismake a part, you can make another one real quick. If you mess up a part, you can make another one real quick. And the other thing that I really love about it is it's repeatable.
10: Right.
11: So once you get the first one working, you can make more relatively easily. Whereas, you know, if you handcraft something and you want to build another one, you got to handcraft the next one.
10: Same amount of time.
11: So, yeah, that's really a cool thing. And, you know, the same Robert Haynes, the same guy who did a lot of the NC work for the replica Facet Mobile, is working with me on the 7.
10: Okay, what are the major design goals of the FMX7?
11: Well, the FMX7 is intended to be a great light sport airplane, fundamentally.
10: Oh, okay.
11: So it's aimed at the pilot who is the light sport pilot, the person who flies mostly day at VFR, mostly, you know, medium, short to medium length. And so if you take a look at it, what you end up with is an airplane, first of all, stall and spin resistant, lots of room in the cockpit. And the real cool thing about the low aspect ratio shapes is you can build the airplane very light. And if you can get the performance out of it, that means you can get a lot of useful load. And that's something that I've been thinking about a lot because, you know, if you look at the sizes and weights of humans.
10: Yeah, I'm not getting any lighter.
11: Well, I mean, individual humans can sometimes get lighter if you put a lot of work into it. I mean, I've done that for myself. But on average, you know, if you go back to the FARs at the time, a lot of the airplanes we fly now were certified. The FAA considered a standard weight human 170 pounds. Well, I did some looking just recently at the anthropomorphic data for the U.S. and the 50th percentile upper middle-aged American male, approaching 40, American male is 195 pounds.
10: Wow.
11: And that 75th percentile is 225 pounds.
10: Okay, so now you're making me feel bad.
11: Okay, but here's the point. If I take 275th percentile guys, which is not an unreasonable number of thing to design to as your crew. You know, they're not the biggest people, but 75th percentile. 275th percentile guys and 25 gallons of avgas is 608 pounds.
10: And there you go.
11: Okay. And, you know, because light sport has the 1320-pound max gross, it doesn't leave you all that much for the airframe. And if you look at the history, actually, of some LSAs, I mean, there's some really good ones out there. But there are some that essentially failed in the marketplace because they didn't have enough useful load. They were otherwise good airplanes. And what's sad is even for some of them, they probably had the performance to fly at higher gross weights. But it was not legal from a regulatory viewpoint. So the idea of being able to get that much useful load in a light sport or personal airplane is cool because, yeah, I can put full fuel and two people or one person and a lot of baggage and really have a useful airplane.
10: Cool. Fabric covered?
11: Yeah.
10: Okay. Well, light sport, you're limited to what's the max, 132 in level flight or something like that?
11: 120 knots cruise.
10: Okay.
11: Or max cruise, you know,

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1: I will have, I call it an airplane-shaped jungle gym. I'll have all the structure put together, you know, and I'll have something that looks like a weird airplane. You know,
2: something that's at least identifiable.
1: And then of course, there's all the work of doing the systems and getting it covered and all that, which is part of any building project. But we're well underway. The design is pretty much frozen, and it's getting real, and it's pretty cool.
2: That's cool.
3: Now, I'm assuming the structure on this is riveted together?
1: Yeah. I mean, basically what I've done is to follow the same practice we did on Fastenmobile.
3: Okay. Cherry Max rivets, pop rivets.
1: Yeah, blind rivets. I mean, whether they're Cherry Max or another brand, but fundamentally that. Gussets holding together aluminum tubes. You know, and then local steel tube in some of the hard points like attach fittings and landing gear and things like engine mounts, things like that. And once again, there's two reasons for that. One is it's the lightest way to build an airplane, and the other is what the fabrication skills and fabrication equipment I have available and my personal engineering skills. I know I can do that.
2: Right,
1: a good
2: you're
1: job
2: familiar
1: of that.
2: With it. Right.
1: Yeah. So,
2: Barnaby, is there any way is there a website where we can follow along?
1: Well, first of all, I have a personal website that's waynefan.co, not .com.
2: Okay.
1: And then also I put out a newsletter, I believe that's facetmobile@tinyletter.com. But in any case, if you contact me through my website, you can subscribe to my newsletter. And that's, you know, periodic updates. When I have something reasonable to report, it shows
2: right,
1: up on
2: right.
1: the on the newsletter.
2: Well, I personally can't wait to see that thing sitting outside this building.
1: I'm looking forward to it. I mean, you know.
2: Maybe we can glom a free ride.
3: I was going to say.
1: Well, yeah, I mean, now that it's a two-place, I can actually take people for a ride in a Fastenmobile, and that would be a wonderful thing.
2: Well, I'm a 75th percentile, so we can test out your useful load.
3: And I'm 50, so we're
2: all
3: good.
2: Right.
1: Yeah,
2: thank
1: I
2: you.
1: Mean, it's just, and you know, the other issue is making the hatch big enough, but I think we've got that covered.
2: All right. Thank you for joining us, Barnaby. As always, a pleasure. I'm Digital Dave.
3: And I'm Fast Eddie.
2: And this is EAA Radio.
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5: I'm Stuck Mike with EAA Radio. Susan Lurvy is responsible for EAA's library. And she's with us in studio today. And I'd like to understand a bit more about how the EAA, as an organization, uses a library for the benefit of its members.
6: Well, the EAA library has been supported by the organization, by the members, since its inception in 1953. If you look back at the old experimenters, you'll see where they had all agreed not too long after they formed the organization, we need to have a library, you know, so we can share this information. Of course, that was only 10 or 12 guys, as opposed to the 160,000 we have now, so it's a little different situation. But the library is a research library. We collect most things aviation, except in the fields of space and commercial aviation. We kind of limit that because we are a recreational aviation organization, so not too many of us are going to own space capsules. But we do keep some of that information as well. I take requests, reference requests, by phone, by email, and by letter, actually, postal mail still comes in occasionally, surprisingly, and it's always kind of fun to answer letters now where you can't just shoot out an email. So we answer all questions, aviation, historic information, building information, just you name it, we try to find the answers for it.
5: Give us an example of a couple or three particularly interesting requests that have come across your desk in the past few months.
6: Oh, gosh, I always got to try to remember these things. Okay, let's see. We have a gentleman who lives in Dubai, and he is a pilot. He actually, I believe he flies for the king there in Dubai, if that's what they have.
5: Uh-huh.
6: Anyway, he's building a replica of the Laird Super Solution, and which we have one in the museum. If you're ever up there, it's in the racing gallery. Big green plane with yellow wings. And he's needing all things Laird Solution. And, of course, we have a really large file on the Laird that we have, but we accumulated when our replica

0: was built. So that's been kind of interesting, especially since he doesn't live here in the States, but in Dubai as opposed. So that's kind of a fun one. I have a gentleman the other day who's interested in the Bugatti, which is the only single racer that was built, never flown. That's in the museum, and he lives in New York. And it was very strange when he called. He knew absolutely nothing about EAA, absolutely nothing. And so we got to chatting a bit, and I convinced him he should be a member, and he was all for it. So he joined, and I'm going to put him in contact with the folks that are building that Bugatti replica. And he's quite interested in AirVenture, never heard of AirVenture or anything about it. And I got an email from him, and he said, "I saw they closed the airport in Milwaukee. That must be bad for you in Oshkosh up there. What did you tell me, 70,000 people?"
1: Yeah.
0: So I sent him an email back, and I said, "Well, yeah, the rain has been a problem and whatever." And I said, "But you left out a zero on that 70,000. Mm-hmm. That should be closer to 700,000 people." And he was just blown away. He couldn't comprehend that.
1: Yeah.
0: And of course he won't until he comes one time.
1: Yeah.
0: And so, but he wants to, I'm not sure his purpose for the Bugatti, what he wants to do, if he intends to build a model or another replica. Of course, there is no replica yet, but we'll have to see how that pans out.
1: Now, in addition to providing services to builders, are you also a lending library?
0: We are not. In the sense of a public library where you can walk in with your library card and check out a book. I do interlibrary loan.
1: Oh, you do? Because that was my next question.
0: Could I
1: use my local library as a way to obtain materials in your collection?
0: Yes, you can. Yes, you can. If there is a book that you have been unable to locate someplace else, aviation related, obviously, and you send me an email and say, "Do you have this book?" And I do. Then we ask you to go to your local public library, and it's very informal. We just have them email me and with the information, and then I send the book out to the public library, and they'll loan it to you for about 3 weeks.
1: How about periodicals?
0: Periodicals we don't lend. We do photocopying of periodicals if there's something, and especially because our periodical collection actually goes all the way back to the late 1800s.
1: They were
0: thinking airplanes then, you know. Didn't necessarily have them, but they were thinking. As well as we have probably over 600 different aviation periodical titles in the library. So we do have the old hard copies, paper copies, bound copies of periodicals that are getting harder and harder to find.
1: I'm sure.
0: Folks just don't keep them anymore. That's a lot of paper to store.
1: Now, by any chance, are your periodicals on paper part of the library sale?
0: I do have some older magazines. There's a wonderful magazine called The Sportsman's Pilot. It was published from the late 1920s into the 1940s. It's kind of the New Yorker type of magazine for aviation sportsmen, and it was kind of an uppity type of thing, very high end, about the size of a Life magazine, the old Life, the large format, and that. They're absolutely beautiful, and so we do. I have some of those.
1: So color rotogravure?
0: Some.
1: Wow.
0: Some. Not a lot, but some. But
1: yeah.
0: It's very interesting. I mean, they covered the if you were an aviation well-known, and your daughter was a debutante. Oh, they had that in there, too.
1: My goodness.
0: Yes. Pretty interesting stuff.
1: And so this would make for some outstanding coffee table material.
0: Oh, absolutely.
1: For an aviation enthusiast.
0: Absolutely.
1: Wow.
0: The covers, their covers are not the most spectacular
1: yeah.
0: of some of the older magazines, but certainly the content and the quality of the magazine is just fantastic.
1: So what else might someone find there in the sale?
0: The sale has, we have books, of course, and the books are accumulated through donations. Everything that is excess to the collection, when we receive a donation, we process that. We keep, if we already have the book, and the new one that comes in is in better shape or whatever, then of course we improve the collection with that. Then anything that is a duplicate goes into the sale. So we have a lot of hardback books. This year we had a good collection of regular paperbacks, which I sell for just $1 a piece.
1: Yeah.
0: There are aircraft manuals. There are old EAA manuals. There are some old what are known as NACA reports.
1: Mm-hmm.
0: And there's some old civil aeronautic bulletins. Just, you never know what comes in a donation.
1: So what are the odds that I might find a replacement for a pilot operating handbook for an old aircraft among the collection? How often does that happen?
0: Not so often anymore.
1: Rare as hen's teeth, I would think, in some
0: cases.
1: Well,
0: for the really old aircraft, yes. But, of course, many of those for your Cessna aircraft, Piper aircraft, and that, they're readily available through manual distributors that are on the Internet.
1: Okay.
0: And easy to find.
1: Yep. Now, some folks do make a living or supplement their income through providing plans for sale. So how do you handle that issue, determining whether or not plans are commercially available and then not sort of treading on that ground?
0: Well, and that's exactly what we do. We
1: first
0: determine whether someone is actively selling the plans. And if that's the case, then anyone who calls up and that gets referred to that person who is who's currently in the business of selling the plans for a particular aircraft.
1: So to be clear, you are not a way to avoid paying for plans that would be available.
0: No, we are not.
1: Yeah.
0: No, we are not. And EAA has a policy, just like the Smithsonian has a policy, that you have to sign a waiver that says you will not build a flying aircraft with plans that we should provide you with. And of course there is a fee for copying and everything, because most plans are large format. But the object is to have the plans, save them for historical purposes, keep them there for study and research. And if, okay, you're building a Stolp Starduster or something and you got your plans from some guy and you're missing page 2 and 3 or something like that, and I have those plans in the library, if I do, I don't remember, then we would copy those couple of sheets for you, no problem.
1: Mm-hmm.
0: Then you don't have to. I mean, you're not going to have to sign the waiver or anything. But when it comes to a full set of plans, then you have to sign the waiver that says you will not build a flying aircraft, a man-carrying flying aircraft.
1: Now, why is that?
0: The liability.
1: Oh, I see.
0: Yeah.
1: So the waiver is not an FAA requirement. It's an EAA
0: requirement. No, it's an EAA requirement.
1: Got it. Okay.
0: Yeah.
1: All right.
0: It's just a safety measure for the organization.
1: Okay.
0: Mm-hmm.
1: So tell me about the location and the hours of the sale, so that if folks are at AirVenture this week and would like to visit, which would be a pretty cool thing.
0: Would be a very cool thing. And hopefully there's signage on the pylons that are down here on the site. And tells you where the library is. The library is actually located in the museum on the lower level. And there are signs that direct you there. It says library used book sale. We're open every day, 8 to 5, except on Thursday. And Thursday we'll be closing between 2 and 3 on Thursday. But we will be open on the weekend. 8 to 5 every day. I'm there. Bring your questions, and we'll try to do whatever we can for you.
1: That's great. How many items do you think there are in the sale this year?
0: Oh, gosh.
1: Is it in the hundreds, in the thousands?
0: I'm thinking probably between the books and the magazines and everything, I'm sure that there are between 1,000 and 2,000 items.
1: Oh, my goodness.
0: In the sale. We put out new things every day from the storeroom, so that we can continually draw them back in.
1: Yeah.
0: Come and see what's out today, and if you don't, you'll miss out on something.
1: Wow. Now, do you set value on items in the sale going off of their historical significance in some cases?
0: You know, that's,
1: or rarity or anything like that?
0: Those are factors.
1: Mm-hmm.
0: There's an excellent site on the Internet called bookfinder.com, and, excuse me, and they have a lot of Well, a lot. $150 million. That's pretty much of a lot, huh?
1: Wow.
0: Books for sale with hundreds of thousands of different vendors. So I can go on there and I can kind of get a feel for how many of the books are out there, whether it's 10 books or whether it's 10,000 books or whatever. So that helps determine the value and that. And we're not out to make a fortune. So I always price my books and things on the low end. So that they can get back into the hands of the aviation population where they belong.
1: Right. What a great way to sort of celebrate the history and kind of bring a piece of aviation history and culture back with you
0: from AirVenture. Yep. And we enjoy it. And I'm sure, and the folks come back every year looking for magazines, for old magazines to fill out their collections and just books to paperbacks to read while they're here in the campgrounds.
1: Great idea.
0: Yeah.
1: Yeah. Well, thanks, Susan Lurvey, who's responsible for the EA Library, for coming by EAA Radio and talking to us this week.
0: And thank you, Mike.
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2: Here's one first broadcast at AirVenture Oshkosh 2024. In studio with us now is Tuff Dudek and Lucien, his partner. Flying partner who set out to be the first to fly a gyroplane across the Atlantic, an 8,639 nautical mile journey. How are you?
3: I'm fine, thanks.
2: Yes, are you still able to walk after all that time?
4: Yes, we are. Yes, we are. It's not a big deal.
2: Yeah. So, where did you start? Where was the starting point?
3: The starting point is in France. Mm-hmm. The name is La Tour du Pin. It's near Grenoble and Chambéry.
2: Okay. And what day did you start?
3: 15 April.
2: Okay, 15 of April. That's April. When you began. And slowly, I was looking at the Facebook page and the tour, and you slowly made your way. Sounded like you had some issues once you got to trying to get a landing permit in Greenland. Was that one of the places? What happened before that? Anything interesting before that? Or was Europe pretty easy?
3: In Greenland, the microlight was forbidden. Mm-hmm. And we don't ask authorization before. So I need to send a lot of paper. And I stay 1 week in Kulusuk, mm-hmm. the east part of Greenland. And but it's okay. It's not so difficult to have permission.
2: Okay. What aircraft? It's a gyroplane, but specifically, what model of gyroplane did you have?
3: The choice is Argon GTL. Mm-hmm. It's an aircraft made in Poland by Manufaktura Lotniska. And it's only this gyro. It's only with this gyro it's possible to cross the Atlantic with two people.
2: Uh-huh.
3: Because it's not the first time a gyro crossed the Atlantic. Two people do before, but in a tandem with two people is the first time. And we need a strong gyro plane, and we need a space for take everything we need, mm-hmm. about security and about gas.
2: So you needed fuel.
3: Yes.
2: You needed safety equipment in case
3: yes.
2: you had to ditch.
3: Yes.
2: All of that, plus two people.
3: That's yes.
2: it. And to cross, what was the longest water crossing?
3: It's about 500 kilometers, so mm-hmm. it's in miles.
2: You don't have to translate. We'll let the people
3: okay.
2: convert if you want. But
3: yes, yes. In miles, in around 250 miles to mm-hmm. maximum 300 miles.
2: Okay, which is pretty far in a gyroplane.
4: Yes, it is. Mm. Correct. I can confirm.
2: I noticed that on the fairing of the gyroplane shaft, you started to add flags.
4: Yes.
2: With every country?
4: That's it. Yes. We started from France, so you have all mm-hmm. the flags. So France, UK, then Scotland, then Faroe Island, Iceland, Greenland, yeah. north of Canada, and then US.
2: I noticed you had a lot of cool pictures with people on the ground. What were some of the people that you met, and what did they say when you came in?
4: So the main maybe reaction is amazing.
2: Yeah.
4: So they are amazed, and most of the people have never seen a gyroplane before. So that was the first reaction. And on top of that, they were very helpful because the fueling and the refueling on the way was an issue for us. It was hard time for us sometimes.
2: Was it because of the type of fuel or...
4: No, it's just that because in some part of the world, you can land in an airfield, but they don't do the refueling. So you have to find gas by yourself. So sometimes, yeah, it can be difficult.
2: What was the engine that was in the gyroplane?
3: It's a Rotax 915.
2: Okay. All right. So it's a relatively well-known engine that, you know, at least there's some consistency that you can probably easily find some fuel.
4: Yes.
2: Did you end up staying at hotels or some people welcome you into their homes and things like that?
3: A lot of people invite on the, we sleep in the house of the people on the, yes, it's easy to
4: yeah,
3: find.
4: Yeah, we mainly stay in hotels. The place. Right. Yeah, we mainly stay in the hotels, but as Tuff say, there are really many people wanted to help us and take us in their home, so it was quite easy.
2: Oh, it must have been wonderful to meet all these different people.
4: Yes, I think that on top of the just the trip and flying, maybe it's the main character of this journey is to meet people. Mm-hmm. So it was very nice. I think that it's the same for Tuff.
3: Yes. It's a very important part of the trip. Meet people on the learn about people, about the country, about the place, about everything.
2: Let's talk a little bit about the choice of the route. Did you kind of follow what's known as the Blue Spruce route or things like that? Or did you just kind of have to make up your own based on your aircraft's abilities?
4: So I think that maybe the first idea of Tuff was to follow this one, mm-hmm. but we had to take in consideration our own range. Okay. So he made some little adjustments regarding this typical route.
2: I noticed it kind of went north once you crossed over from Greenland to Canada.
4: Yeah.
2: You kind of looped up kind of north for a little bit.
4: Yes.
2: To get Nord.
4: Yeah, and the shorter cross.
2: Mm-hmm. Wow, very good. One thing I noticed, this is when I did a little bit of research a while ago, and I was just reminded of this. You stopped in Sault Ste. Marie, and
4: Sault
2: Ste. Sanderson Field, and just west of there, 20 miles, is I have a cabin. And so I said, "Oh, this is very fair." If I had known, I would have made some. I would have met you.
4: Okay.
2: Yeah, I mean, I found out about it too late, but that is my own fault. But yeah, so I felt like, wow, that's cool. That came on through. What did you think of Upper Michigan in that area?
4: It is different. There are different rules, but at the end of the day, it was quite easy.
2: Yeah.
4: You know, we were not just aware about the rules here, but the customs were very friendly with us. They helped us a lot. So it was quite easy.
2: Even though the guy, he kind of...
4: Yeah.
2: he's a frowning in the picture, but, you know, like, that's an American customs guy if I ever know.
4: Yeah, but actually he was very nice.
2: Yeah.
4: Yes. Very, very nice.
3: Yes.
2: Well, and to tell you the truth, they're probably used to seeing that. There's a lot of cross-border that goes on there just because of all the vacationing. We're speaking with Tuff Dudek and his flying partner, Lucien, who flew a gyroplane from France all the way over to Oshkosh and arrived on July 14th, right?
4: Yes.
2: Right. Yeah. And so you've been staying in the area since then?
4: Yes.
2: Yeah. And what have you been doing all this time? Just kind of hanging out or it's...
4: We've stayed for one day here. Mm-hmm. And then Tuff has some daughters. They came from France.
2: Okay.
4: So we meet them in Chicago. And then we stay in Chicago for 2 days. Then we came back here.
2: Right.
4: And we're just enjoying the show here.
2: Oh, that's wonderful. And are you going to do any flying in the down at the Ultralight Farm for the show or anything? Are you doing a showcase or anything?
4: No, probably not, because you know we have to be cautious with the insurance, and we are not normally allowed to do shows with the aircraft for the moment.
2: Right.
4: So
2: okay,
4: we just stay on the ground for the moment and enjoying the show.
2: Yeah. Have you had a lot of people come up and talk to you?
4: Oh, yeah,
3: a lot.
2: Anybody else want to try and do that?
4: Yeah, they are, we've seen so many people dreaming about doing mm-hmm. the same trip. And, most of the people are quite amazed by the trip and the journey. So it's very nice, and they are, very nice to us, very kind to us. So
2: now you are the gyroplane, long-distance gyroplane expert.
3: Yes, but yes, but the goal is only to, it's not to do a Commandian Explorer.
4: It's not about the record,
3: yes,
4: or to be famous. Tough, as you can see, is very humble.
2: Yes,
3: you know? I just want to come here and see the Oshkosh place.
2: Right,
3: it's just.
4: So just to sum up the story for Stuff, it was to come to Oshkosh. That's the main dream.
2: Right.
4: And after a while thinking about that, he said, I don't want to take a commercial plane. I want to do it by myself.
2: Okay? Wonderful.
3: It's only this road.
4: So now he's happy, man.
3: Yes.
2: So what is your plan for going back? Is it going to be the same thing, or are you going to box it up and ship it? How are you going to do it?
4: We will take a normal commercial airplane, and the plan is to sell the aircraft here.
2: Oh, very good.
4: Yeah.
2: Oh, well, that's a good long-distance personal delivery.
4: Yes, sir.
2: For the airplane when you sell it. So when you get back to France, what are you? What do you do normally? What are your jobs? Are you retired?
3: Yes, I stopped my job in the last year, and my new job is think about the next trip.
2: Right.
4: So Tuff was a farmer.
2: Yes, a farmer.
3: Farmer, yeah, before. Yeah.
4: And I'm a trader, so nothing to do with aviation.
2: Right.
4: But I'm passionate by aviation and aircraft. So,
2: well, Tuff, the original pilots were farmers,
4: yes,
2: way back when. So you are a long lineage of that. Anything else you'd like to share about your trip that I didn't ask you?
4: It was just very nice people. We love meet so many people all over the world. The world is wonderful. So many places to have to be seen. And now just we are here to enjoy and want to thank all the guys from the organization here. And if the people want to come and check us on booth 900 in the Ultralight area, they are more than welcome. So let's enjoy now.
2: Booth 900 in the Ultralight area. Tuff Dudek and his flying partner Lucien flew 8,639 miles from France all the way to Oshkosh. Congratulations to both of you. Thanks for joining us.
3: Thank you very much.
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5: And good morning. Welcome to From the Stand. We're live at the Ron Scott Communications Center, and this program is supported by the Commemorative Air Force. 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Speaking of the CAF, we're going to talk with Philip Beagle from the CAF Dixie Wing about a painstaking restoration of a rare P-63 King Cobra, and visit with the granddaughter of one of the original WASP Women Air Force Service Pilots, sort of in celebration of Women Venture Day. And I am extremely honored right now to welcome our first guest. This is the Secretary of the Air Force, Heather Wilson. Good morning and welcome to the show.
6: Steve, it's great to be with you.
5: My goodness, as we were talking just offline, you're the highest ranking person that we've had on the show in all these years, so welcome.
6: Well, thank you. It's great to be here.
5: And you were just recently confirmed by the Senate for this position just a few months ago. How's it going so far?
6: Well, so far, today is a lot of fun.
5: Good.
6: No, it's great. It's great to be back with Airmen. As you and I were talking, I'm actually a third generation Air Force. My grandfather was in the RAF in World War I and then came to America and was a barnstormer and opened little airports all over New England. And then my dad was a flyer as a teenager and then was enlisted in the Air Force. He was a crew chief on the F-84 fighter jet. And then he was a member of the Experimental Aircraft Association after he got out of the service. And he built experimental airplanes and was a commercial pilot. So I grew up around aviators, so this is a great day.
5: Excellent. You mentioned the design that your dad built. It was one that I was not familiar with,
6: well,
5: so
6: it's
5: a true home built.
6: It was a PJ is what I remember him call it. So he built it inside our house, like a lot of people around here will understand. My mother was a very tolerant woman, but it was an experimental open cockpit biplane. It had a 260 horsepower engine in it. I remember that, and was, you know, wooden fabric. Looked a little like a Great Lakes,
5: okay,
6: I guess, but there's probably, I think his was the 17th or 18th of the design.
5: And as I said, a true home build. I mean,
6: it was
5: plans built.
6: It was.
5: Built
6: I remember he. In fact, on my desk at And I've had it on my desk for a long time, and I was a president of a university before, but I have a picture of him. They built the jigs to build the ribs to build the wings, you know, and I have a picture of him working on a rib for that airplane. And to me, the message to me from my dad is, be a craftsman at your work, no matter what you do. Be a craftsman at your work.
5: Wow, great inspiration, great legacy as well. Yeah. And you are a pilot yourself.
6: I am. I wasn't an Air Force pilot. I went to the Air Force Academy,
5: right,
6: and served as an officer in the Air Force until 1989. But I am a private pilot, and I have a little Cessna 152.
5: Oh, that's okay. Cessna 152 is a great airplane.
6: Well. Now I'm the Secretary of the Air Force, and there are 5,500 better airplanes around, but I can't fly any of them. So,
5: if you could take one home from here, do you have a favorite that you might want to tuck in the
6: 737? Now I think today I've seen a lot more new favorites, but I'm kind of partial to the Vans RV7A myself.
5: Oh, yes. Saw a beautiful 7A owned by our very own Rob Ryder last night. So it's parked here. Maybe you can get him to give you a personal tour.
6: It's one of the guys who's kind of a friend of a friend here showed me his RV7A this morning and got to sit in one and things. And I've seen him out on the ramp at Rapid City, which is where I came from. But they're a nice little airplane.
5: They certainly are. Now, this you mentioned is a bucket list item for you, coming to Oshkosh.
6: Bet. It is. I think my dad came to Oshkosh once. I grew up in New Hampshire, but I think for anybody who loves general aviation and loves innovation in aviation, Oshkosh is one of those things that you always want to go to. And for the Air Force, innovation, and of course here for us, it's celebrating the legacy of aviation. The reason that I was here last night was for the dinner for the Doolittle Raiders. This is the 75th anniversary of the Doolittle strike on Tokyo. And that electrified the nation and really showed the Japanese Empire that we were going to stand and fight. So I'm going to try to stay. I hope the B-25s can get off tonight. So we're celebrating the history of the Air Force and aviation and innovation, but also trying to work with organizations like EAA in inspiring the next generation to serve their country and to pursue aviation.
5: You had dinner last night with Dick Cole?
6: I did. It was a pretty amazing evening. He's 101 years old. He's the last living Doolittle Raider. And when I was a cadet at the academy, you walk by this case. It's a handcrafted wooden case, and inside are 80 silver goblets with the name of each one of the Raiders on it and a bottle of 1896 Hennessy cognac. And every year the Raiders would get together and they would toast the others and they'd turn over the goblets for those who passed away. And the plan was that when they got down to the last two, they would open the bottle of cognac and toast the others. And it's about the fellowship of aviators and about doing things that nobody thought we could do in the defense of this country. And the bottle is open now, and Dick is has the last goblet that's standing upright. And so last night I was able to toast the Raiders and Dick Cole.
5: Amazing. One of those experiences that only happens here at Oshkosh. So we're glad that you are here, and hopefully this won't be the only time that you can make it all the way back to the Midwest to enjoy the camaraderie that is EAA. You mentioned the Air Force Academy and the Raiders. The legacy of the Air Force Academy is carried through your career. When you were in high school, that was about the time that they started having women accepting female applications for the academy. So as some of the first females to go through, what was that experience like?
6: Well, I was in the third class with women at the Air Force Academy, and I grew up in a family of aviators and aircraft builders and aircraft, airport operators. And so nobody ever told me I couldn't do that. And in fact, when they opened the Air Force Academy to women, I did go talk to my grandfather. My dad died when I was young, but my grandfather was still alive. So here's a man who had started flying shortly after the Wright brothers and had flown in two world wars, and it had the first cinder patch he was operating out of is now Logan International Airport. And so he had grown up with aviation, and I went to talk to him about it. My grandfather had two sons, and he had five grandsons and me. And I talked to him, and I remember he got real quiet, and then he said, I flew with some Wasps in World War II, and they were pretty good sticks, so I guess I'd be okay. And so, with his blessing and a and a full ride scholarship. I became the first person in my family to go to college, and I went to the Air Force Academy.
5: Amazing. What kind of advice do you have for young people who might be listening today who are thinking, well, I'll never qualify for the Academy? What do you say to
6: them? You know, don't say no to yourself. Okay. There are a lot of opportunities and doors that opened for me in life that I never knew were there. And maybe somebody came along and said, you know, you ought to try this. You ought to think about this. There are tremendous opportunities out there for young people. Work hard, get a great education, take the hardest math and science that you can, and give yourself an opportunity to learn to lead, whether that's in the Future Farmers of America or the Boy Scouts or the Girl Scouts or student government or the band, and then apply. But the Academy is not the only way to get into aviation. There's the National Guard, and Wisconsin National Guard has some great units. Our recruiters are here today, and a lot of people don't know that you come into the Air Force enlisted. Most of our enlisted corps also now have bachelor's degrees. Many of them have master's degrees. We are one of the most technical, innovative, fun places to work in America. Be an airman. And so our recruiters are here today, too. We're expanding the size of the Air Force. The Air Force is too small now for what the nation expects of it. But you've got a lot of opportunities in aviation if you want to follow the legacy of Hap Arnold and Jimmy Doolittle.
5: And that you are here, the Air Force is here this week, not only to recruit and to let young people know that there is a pilot shortage, that the Air Force is expanding. But there are so many other things that go around aviation. It's not just being pilots, obviously maintenance, maintainers, ground support, all those things that go into it. So there's a wide variety of careers there, but also celebrating the past, mm-hmm. the 70th anniversary of the Air Force.
6: It is.
5: And the 75th anniversary of the 8th Air Force.
6: Yeah, you got 8th Air Force anniversary, the 75th anniversary of the Doolittle Raid, which EAA is really highlighting. We got the 8th, and then we've got the 70th birthday of the Air Force. So it's and you think about it, you know, my grandfather started flying, as I said, shortly after he was in World War I. So airplanes were not very complex things. And he lived to see a man walk on the moon. This entire century has been one of innovation in aviation, and it's up to us to just keep it going. It's a wonderful industry to be part of. It's a wonderful community to be part of, and a lot of the folks who are interested in aviation end up spending time in the Air Force.
5: Excellent. We're talking with Heather Wilson, who's the new secretary of the U.S. Air Force, her first visit to Oshkosh, and so we're pleased to have you here. With the new technology, I know one of your key issues is STEM and STEM education.
6: Yeah. I was the president of a science and technology university before I became secretary of the Air Force. I was the president of South Dakota School of Mines and Technology, which is similar to Michigan Tech or Missouri Rolla or Colorado Mines, so all engineers and scientists. If you look at the problems of the 21st century, whether they're, you know, aviation or whether they're in medicine or energy, they're all going to require more scientific and technical understanding than the problems of the last century. And so what was good enough for my father or my grandfather or me is not good enough for my kids or my grandkids. So we've got to have more of our students, more of our young people competent in science, math, or technology. And so if you're interested in aviation in any way, just keep taking the hardest math and science you can and think about being an engineer.
5: Excellent. Just a few seconds here before we wrap up. Any final thoughts on the Air Force?
6: Well, I very much appreciate the partnership with organizations like EAA and others to help inspire people to choose to go into the air service, and it's a wonderful partnership. We've got some challenges in the Air Force. We've got to recruit more over the next 5 years. We'll be expanding again, so we've really got to appeal to the next generation of young people who want to serve their country in a way that just makes every day a great day.
5: Excellent. Well, we thank you for your service to the country, your Air Force service, and you also served as a congressman.
0: I did.
5: Yes, so you have served your country well and continue to do so. Thank you for being with us this morning. If you'd like more information about the recruiting opportunities within the Air Force, airforce.com, or just talk to any of the airmen who are here on Boeing Plaza, and they'll tell you how to get signed up and find out more about becoming an airman. 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
1: The one-week wonder continues as the pieces come together, and Spencer Schott from our news department is here for the daily update. Hey, Spencer.
7: Hey, how are you guys doing today?
8: How's it going, Spencer? Did you get a look at it today?
7: I did. It's a little slow-moving so far. I did my rivet training yesterday, and so today I went back with my card, because once you do your rivet training, you're given a pin, which I have on right now.
1: So you're a card-carrying rivet puller.
7: I am a card-carrying rivet puller. All and right. I have my pin that says One Week Wonder, Oshkosh 2018.
1: Great.
7: But I went to go redeem my pin today, and they're still organizing and putting pieces together, so I'll have to try back tomorrow to put my rivet on the plane.
8: So I went over a couple of hours ago to look at the progress, and when I look at all of the activity that's going on in the hangar or in the pavilion where they're building it, there are wings are looking like they're taking shape. The bottom of the fuselage looks like it's taking shape. I just stood there for a bit, and I was actually riveted at what I saw.
1: No. Okay, well, so did someone have to pull you away from there to whatever was next on your schedule? This could go all day, you
8: it
1: know.
8: It could.
1: So we sent, Spencer, we sent you, we gave you a list of questions yesterday, and I understand that you have answers.
7: I do. So yesterday after this, I went over and I talked to their media relations, Ron Wagner, and I asked him all the questions that you guys had, and so hopefully you find his answers to your satisfaction.
9: The timer continues to tick as we move into the second day of building the One Week Wonder. All of the pieces were organized yesterday and assembly of the individual parts was started. One Week Wonder Media Relations Officer Ron Wagner explained how they make two teams of volunteers, then break down the work between them.
10: There's a building team that is working with Vans Aircraft, and at least one person at each table where they're working, each workbench, is a very experienced RV-12 builder. And with them are some volunteers that they've recruited to help them, and some young people and a diverse group of people helping. And they're working under the supervision of the Vans team.
9: With the building team having a specialist leading groups on specific parts of the plane, there's a second group of volunteers working the front lines. They are called the ambassadors, and Wagner says their job is to teach people how to pull a rivet.
10: They like to educate and play as a host, so the ambassadors are working directly under EAA, and they are the ones that will teach you how to pull a rivet. And once we get some wing panels or tail surfaces up there to rivet or the fuselage, they'll be the ones that conduct people and have them help actually finish the airplane.
9: Now we know how the teams of volunteers are broken down, there's still the question of what will happen to the plane once it's completed.
10: It'll be certified to fly solo until it's accrued 40 hours of flight time and a genuine flight test period during that time. After that time, the aircraft will be signed off to carry passengers, and the aircraft will replace the one-week wonder from 4 years ago that's been touring the country. And the one-week wonder from 4 years ago will be retired into EAA's flight base here in Oshkosh.
9: And finally, a question that came up yesterday. What type of panel will be installed in this year's one-week wonder?
10: Most of the kit manufacturers do offer a panel particularly set up for their aircraft. And that's the case with the panel that we're using here at the One Week Wonder tent.
9: And when I asked how many bells and whistles will be installed, this is what Wagner had to say.
10: Probably just about everything you can get.
9: Stay tuned to EAA Radio News to hear daily updates on the One Week Wonder every day at 12:15. Reporting for EAA Radio News, I'm Spencer Schott.
1: How many bells and whistles?
8: All of them. All of them.
1: We were just talking about avionics a minute ago, and all of them is not much cheaper than, or not, let me say that again. And now all of them is not much more expensive than just some of them.
8: In today's fast-moving avionics world, that's the case, yeah, for sure. When I went over there, I was also happy to see that they have a finished RV-12 there. So
7: yes,
8: people who are interested in seeing what the end result is going to be, it's right there. And there's another one, of course, at the Vans tent on the north side of the field. It's exciting to see what the finished product will be, and you can see it taking shape.
7: Yeah, like you said, I went over there. It's more organized than what it was yesterday when they were just dishing out the pieces, trying to figure out where everything goes. But they have some rivets in. They're just not letting the members who are just coming to EAA to look at everything, they're not letting them pull any rivets yet. They said they'll start either late this afternoon or 8 o'clock tomorrow morning.
8: And you'll be in line for that, right?
7: Of course.
8: All right.
1: So just like when people were on their way flying here and then ran into weather and then it got all kind of congested on Sunday and Monday, I think the rivet line might be getting congested if people are kind of hoping to get in. So let's start the new list of questions, okay?
7: Okay.
1: I would love to hear at some point from Van himself, Van Grunsven.
7: We talked to him on the first day. Yesterday's update talked about how he
1: was on the tape?
7: Yeah, he was.
1: Where was I?
8: You were here.
1: I was sitting right here.
7: You were
1: here. I was sitting right here not listening to the tape. Okay. All right. Paul, how about question one from you?
8: I'd like you to find a volunteer builder and just ask them what the experience is like. And do they see this as something that they might do for themselves at some point?
7: Definitely.
8: It seems like you'll have a cast of hundreds to pick from, for sure.
7: Exactly. Yeah, I've talked to some. I haven't recorded an interview yet, but I've just talked to them in passing on what their process is like. So I'll have to get their perspective a little bit more.
8: And I forget. I'm sure you mentioned this yesterday. I probably wasn't here either. Is it all day? Do they go into the night? Or what are the shifts?
7: Shifts start at 8 a.m. And then the ending shift, I'm not 100% sure on when that is. But I would guess it's around the same time that they close Boeing
8: Plaza.
7: Where
8: they close the show?
7: Yep.
8: Sure.
1: Okay.
8: Sure.
1: All right, here's question number two. When they paint it, what color is it going to be? So there's been a contest about livery on this.
7: And the contest is still going on.
1: Okay.
7: So people can go up to, they have iPads positioned around the 1 week Wonder Tent, and you can go up and vote on what painting design you like. And the winner is going to be who?
1: Which design?
7: Yeah.
1: And when are they going to settle on that? Do you know? When are they going to count the votes?
7: I'll have to ask that question.
1: Okay, there's question number three. When do we find out what the colors are going to be? Great.
8: I was reading the spec sheet on this aircraft, and it's the RV-12 IS, and it actually has more performance than the original RV-12 that was introduced, I believe, back in 2009, or 2008. So they've made quite a bit of progress, primarily because of the fuel-injected engine. I would think people would love this airplane.
1: Yeah.
8: I would love this airplane.
1: It's an enhancement of the, or an improvement on the 10, right, because it's got a little more space inside?
8: No. The 10 is a four-seat.
1: Okay.
8: So this is an upgrade of the original RV-12.
1: I'm thinking of a different one.
8: I'm sure you are.
1: Isn't there a 14?
8: There is. An RV-14 is an upgrade on the RV-7.
1: Okay.
8: I would like that one as well.
1: This is the two-place LSA.
8: It is.
1: Okay.
8: And its original version had a carbureted engine. This has the fuel-injected Rotax.
1: Can you see the performance difference in the numbers? Have you looked at the specs?
8: It looks like there is a noticeable uptick in the performance, especially on climb rate, which would appeal to a number of people. So it's a marvelous airplane.
7: Dick Vans said he built this exact replica himself 9 years ago, and he uses that to fly around. And he's actually just the RV-12, and now he's currently building his own RV-12 IS.
8: And certainly he has a choice of airplanes to choose from.
7: Yeah, but he's not doing it in a week.
8: No, that's true. Few people are, even with his experience.
7: Exactly, yeah.
1: But if anybody could,
8: that's right.
1: It'd probably be the van and the vans in the name of the company. If you have questions for Spencer that you would like to register here on our text messaging gateway, you can send those by phone call, which will be automatically transcribed, or by text, which we can read on the air here, at 920-550-1210, 920-550-1210.
8: And Spencer, I know that you're busy doing the new segments and you're keeping track of the 1 week wonder. Have you had some time to just get out and relax and see some other things?
7: After this, I was going to have some lunch and then work on the 5 p.m. and then I should be good for today. And I plan on heading over to the Innovation Center because there's so many things going on there today because it is Innovation Day here at Oshkosh. So I haven't got to relax too much yet, but it's only been the first day.
1: Oh,
7: there's plenty of time to relax.
1: Don't make it sound like you're going to be working later today because there's a collegiate mixer at 5 o'clock over there.
7: Oh, that's right. You mentioned that this morning.
1: What do you mean, oh, that's right? That's already on your schedule.
7: I wrote it on Notepad, and then I walked away from it.
1: Good.
7: But yeah, so at 5 p.m., I guess I'm going to a collegiate mixer.
1: So all those firms that are recruiting here, looking to interest folks, have put a mixer together so that the candidates can network and so that the firms also recruiting can get to know some of them in a more relaxed atmosphere.
8: Well, every year that I come here, I have the same experience, and that is I think I have plenty of time to see everything, and the week goes by so fast, and I look back, and I think I wished I had more time.
1: Yeah.
7: Always.
8: Yeah.
1: I, in past years, have gone through the major, the big four hangars to look at vendors. This year, I actually bought some stuff, which was kind of different for me.
8: That's great.
1: Yeah.
8: In contributing to the aviation economy using aviation units instead of dollars.
1: Oh, well, no, this is like a 0.000 something of an aviation unit if you and I are speaking of the same size of aviation unit.
8: I think I told you what my formula was. $1,000 equals one aviation unit.
1: Yeah, so this is like 0.015 aviation units for a pair of foggles.
8: That's great.
1: Well, we've got a couple other guests here in the balance of our time today. Next up, we're going to be talking about the subject of aircraft windows and some interesting technology. So the mental picture to carry with you into our break here is of Buzz Aldrin standing next to Eagle on July 20th, 1969 with a gold reflective helmet on his faceplate. And so think about that as we have our conversation that'll start in just a couple of minutes. 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Here's an interview from 2024.
2: Welcome back to Course Correction. I'm Fareed Gio. We ask our veterans to do some pretty dangerous jobs that are both physically and mentally demanding. After their service, many have both physical and mental injuries that last for years. In the last two decades, with the prolonged conflicts that the United States have been involved with, the military has slowly been trying to offer better mental health care during and after their service. However, those veterans that join the civilian aviation ranks and take jobs that require an FAA medical, as a result, a pitfall has developed, which has endangered careers over a bureaucratic conflict. Eric Vetro is an airline pilot, veteran, and a member of the Pilot Mental Health Campaign. He joins us now to talk about this somewhat niche issue that is becoming a real problem. Welcome.
11: Hey, thank you, Fareed. It's a pleasure to be here today.
2: Yeah, so you were in the Army, correct?
11: Yes.
2: Tell us a little bit about your military story.
11: So I originally enlisted. I drove tanks back in 1994. In 1998, I received my commission as a second lieutenant in Army Aviation. Served a total of 26 years, six deployments overall, Afghanistan and Iraq. Flew the H-64 Alpha, Delta, as well as the Mi-17, Russian helicopter.
2: Right.
11: Did some advising missions with the Afghan Special Operations Aviation.
2: I did love it's the Apache, right, that you flew, right?
11: Yes.
2: Yeah, so that's one of my favorite of the military helicopters. So
11: I'm a little biased, but I'd say it's my favorite as well.
2: Right.
11: And they have one here that I've been drooling over.
2: Yeah.
11: I miss it.
2: Tell me a little bit more about the Apache. What'd you like about it?
11: The mission. I mean, the Apache is a great platform, but overall, I love the mission. Mm-hmm. It's just it's a joy to fly, but being there, flying over our troops, being able to keep them safe, protect them from harm, has always been the greatest joy. That's been what has always brought me kind of a comfort and pleasure.
2: So you kind of had an overwatch role in a sense.
11: We were able to, you know, be there when some of our soldiers, some of our men and women were in their worst hours. We were able to be there to help them out. So that was always what drove my passion.
2: So you moved on to the airlines. Did you also stay in the reserves for a while, or did you kind of separate cleanly?
11: I straight retired in 2020. Mm-hmm. I retired after 26 years of service.
2: And now you're with a U.S. airline.
11: Yeah.
2: Tell us a little bit about why you're passionate of this issue.
11: So mental health, it is something that happens, and the military has a stigma in and of itself. And unfortunately, that affects our aviation population even worse. Many within the military don't seek treatment while we're in because of many stigmas. Some of them are personal, emotional, but also sometimes financial, legal. And many of them actually get that treatment when they get out of the military. Some of them don't realize that they have issues until they leave the military. And that's where the unfortunate pitfall comes in. You leave the military, you realize, you know, something's missing. Something's a little wrong. Something's a little off. Not necessarily dangerous, but my life isn't what it should be. And many of them, at the point coming out of the military, will seek treatment. Unfortunately, for pilots, seeking treatment can have pitfalls in your career. Now, I will caveat it with this. Recently, following the ARC recommendations, the FAA has made some changes. They have made some changes to the AME guidelines, psychotherapy, talk therapy, as well as the PTS kind of flow chart. Mm-hmm. However, that information, bad news travels fast. Good news takes a little bit longer to travel.
12: Right.
11: So there is still a terrible stigma out there. And some of it has been exacerbated by the bureaucratic conflicts you've talked about.
2: Yeah, let's get a little detail because we're kind of... my understanding, you can correct me on this, but my understanding is that the diagnosis that the military gives around, say, PTSD or some of the other possible mental health conditions that they do, that were given in the military by military doctors and the VA.
11: Yes.
2: When you translate that to the FAA diagnoses, it's different. And so, therefore, we have a somewhat large segment of civilian pilots who have military service where that diagnosis is suddenly bad when it was treated or treatable or there was no issue when you're done with the military treatment.
11: So when you are in the military, you may not get a diagnosis. You might be going to talk therapy, you might go to psychotherapy, seeing behavioral health, but you'll never hear the terms PTS, PTSD, adjustment disorder. You may never hear that. You're just talking to somebody and working through your issues, and you don't know. You've never heard those terms. You've never seen that diagnosis. You come out of the military, and even if you've never sought help, many veterans will come out with a diagnosis very unexpectedly and say, PTSD, where did this come from? Where did this happen? Even out of the military for 4 years now, I was at the VA 2 weeks ago for my shoulder pain. And a general practitioner, before we even started talking about my shoulder, was reading me a list of DSM questions. A general practitioner, mm-hmm. are you getting into the mental health aspect?
2: And the DSM is this protocol that the psychiatric community has come up with, and it's what FAA references. Sometimes they're a few versions behind, but yes, continue.
11: So here I am getting looked at for my shoulder, and now I'm getting questions about my mental health, and I'm like, oh my God, what if I answer the wrong thing and now this general practitioner puts something in my file? You know, I'm now nervous about that. Mm-hmm. Well, I'm here to have my shoulder looked at. But people will leave and many of them will come out with a disability rating. I don't want to say a diagnosis, a disability rating. And those range from 0% to 100% and everything in between. So somebody could come out with a disability rating of 0%. And what those come is, how much does it impact your life? If you're at 100%, it impacts your daily life significantly. If you're at 50%, it impacts your life a good deal. If you're at 30%, okay, it's a moderate, but it's not really shutting you down. If you're at 0%, they're saying, okay, you have some of the markers, but you're doing fine now. It's not impacting. And the reason a VA does that is actually a good thing. They're actually taking care of veterans. Because when we get that rating, it allows us services, not just now, but in the future. So what they're saying is you're 0%. You have no limits now, but should it get worse in the future, our services are open to you. So it's actually a good thing for the veterans overall. But for veteran pilots, even something as low as 0%, you have to claim on your MedExpress, I have a disability rating for PTSD or social anxiety or whatever they've put on you. So now that, even though it's 0%, you have no effects in your life, you now have a rating that you have to disclose to the FAA. And the FAA has not been able to capture the nuances in those levels between 0 to 100%. You know, unfortunately to them, PTS is PTS, or PTSD is PTSD. Mm. Now, I will say their new flow, I'm hopeful. I haven't seen people go through the new flow yet, but I'm hopeful that it will change some of that. But the unfortunate reality is the stigma is long-lasting, and that's something that we have to kind of get past.
2: You're listening to EA Radio. I'm speaking with Eric Vetro, who is an airline pilot, veteran, and a member of the Pilot Mental Health Campaign. And we were just talking in this area. So one of the reasons why, which just kind of reinforced the whole negativity that we look at this process, and that the FAA kind of waded in heavy-handedly and got a hold of a bunch of records and sidelined a bunch of veterans and kind of brought up all those old concerns again. And hopefully that's getting sorted out. What have you seen?
11: So I'm going to approach this very delicately because, I could never condone anybody falsifying a record. And absolutely. I think even the people who have done that are understand of what they did. Everybody should always be truthful and honest. Mm-hmm. But I think at the same time, it's very easy to be empathetic with the reason. These are no different than hundreds, if not thousands, of pilots are seeking treatment outside of insurance.

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1: In person saying, if you want to fly after the military, do not seek treatment. That is the wrong answer. We should be encouraging them to get treatment early so they could get stable, so when they do separate, they are safe, healthy aviators.
2: That's wonderful. I think that's a very powerful statement because I think that you talked about the FAA kind of coming around a little bit on this. The military came out with something very recently just for their pilots that are in their system that are active right now.
1: Yes.
2: About how they're going to deal with people who are dealing with mental health to keep them flying.
1: I'm not 100% familiar, as I've been out for a few years. I have seen some of that. I have heard some of the chatter. I don't know all the details of it, but I think that is positive steps. And if the FAA, as well as the military service branches, can all do that, it'll be a positive step. But also us as pilots, we have to educate ourselves. We have to educate our fellow pilots, and we have to be part of that stigma. Everybody can be a part of defeating that stigma. We have to support our own pilots. We have to support our brothers and sisters out there.
2: I think the top line of that was your career will not be impacted if you disclose and get treated for mental health, and that they're going to try to keep it going. Do you have any recommendations for veterans on how they can move forward if they're kind of in this situation?
1: First off, this is a great career, but nothing is more important than your health. I recommend people to seek treatment early. Get ahead of it before it becomes a debilitating issue, before it becomes clinical depression. Simple psychotherapy with a proven record of stability, you probably will never see a special issue, and you'll never see a downslip. Get ahead of it early.
2: If you want to hear more about Eric's story, and I will be joining this panel as well. There's a panel 2:30 on Friday, I believe, in Forum 7. And we'll be talking about our particular journeys in pilot mental health. Eric, thanks for joining
1: us. Thank you very much. We appreciate it.
2: Eric Vetro is an airline pilot, veteran, and member of the Pilot Mental Health Campaign. This is EAA Radio.
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5: Good morning, folks. Welcome, EAAers. This is Attitude Adjustment on EAA Radio. I'm your host, Paul Prydecker, and I'm joined with a good friend and colleague, Mike Morgan. And Mike, as you might remember, it was 10 years ago that you and I worked together, and it's nice to be back here with you.
6: Has it been that long? I did not know it had been 10 years. My goodness.
5: It has been, and it's been fun. So
6: it certainly has. I've learned a lot from you. I think we started with you being like a guest.
5: I've been a guest a few times, and then morphed
6: and you've
5: into
6: been promoted significantly
5: got morphed into
6: from
5: this.
6: There, right?
5: Yeah, that happens sometimes. So let's get started. This week we have representatives from the Pilot Mental Health Campaign, and we have two with us this morning. Mike, tell us who we're dealing with, and let's go with the first question.
6: Yes, Kimberly Williams Nyberg is a licensed professional counselor and an aspiring pilot, and she advocates for aeromedical reform, and she's been volunteering with the Pilot Mental Health Campaign since April of 2024. And also with us is Michelle Weska, also a licensed clinical mental health counselor in the state of Michigan, and she specializes in supporting the aviation community, and she is a member on the medical board with the Pilot Mental Health Campaign. So Kimberly and Michelle,

0: for both of you. Welcome so much to EAA Radio.
1: Thank you.
2: Yeah, thank you.
0: The pilot mental health campaign has picked up a bunch of momentum over the last few years. It started, I think, with people not understanding exactly what the goal was or how much could be accomplished. Well, you all have been great at clarifying the goal and accomplishing a lot. Talk a little bit about what's happened in the past year.
1: We've made a lot of progress. So we both were here last year on the radio, and there are some really exciting things that are happening, and we're still pushing. So we got through the House with the Mental Health and Aviation Act, and now we're trying to get it through the Senate. So if anybody can help advocate, donate, and we're trying to get the act passed. But also the FAA recently came out with two documents for those that are seeking therapy, pilots and air traffic controllers, and then also for those therapists that are looking to work with that population. So you can find that in the AME guide, and you can walk right into one of our offices, hand that to us if we're not familiar, and you can start seeking that help that you're looking for.
2: Yeah, and it's absolutely huge that the FAA would come out with these recommendations, because I think there's a lot of therapists out there that want to advocate for their clients that are pilots and, you know, just don't know enough about aviation to how to do that. So this document is huge, and you can find that on the FAA website.
3: Can you take us through the process just a little bit? There was a recommendation report released to the FAA in 2024. So is their work done, and now we're waiting on the legislative part of it?
1: We're still working on it, but some of the diagnoses now that are acceptable are part of that. And so that's what we're trying to do, is push that bill through. So we're not there yet, but we have made a lot of progress.
0: Would you say that most of your work is aimed at benefiting commercial aviators or non-commercial?
1: The pilots that I work with, that I counsel, are anybody from just general aviation starting out in the collegiate realm all the way up to commercial populations as well. So anybody that's aviation related, this is family as well and not just the pilots.
0: So I have to believe if you've got some fairly young professionals or pre-professionals working with you, they are aware, maybe in a way that they weren't aware, that you have to get out in front of this. What's that been like, to make sure that there is broad awareness of things that if you do, if you follow the process, if you're completely aware of where the risks are, you actually can move through this without it derailing your career?
2: I think the last couple of years, there's been a huge change in how pilots view this process, more and more becoming informed on this is how you can go seek help and still be able to fly. I think over the last couple of years, too, the FAA has created a lot more ways that pilots who may have been diagnosed in the past with different diagnoses can still go through the process and get their medical. Whereas I think there was kind of this idea that if you went to go see a therapist, if you were on an SSRI, you just couldn't fly. And I think the last couple of years, we really changed that and corrected it to there is a path forward.
3: You just hit on the two things I was about to ask, because when I read about this and I listen to the pilots talking about, they talk about changes in medication and, you know, that's been a step forward, and also changes in talk therapy. Is that the major things that are coming out of this?
1: Yeah, absolutely. And speaking of the younger generation, I really do feel like this population is going to be the trailblazers because we have a culture of silence for so long. So if you are of that population and you know anything about mental health, just really start to advocate for it, because there is going to be change. There already is. But we have to have a cultural shift. It's going to take a lot of people to step forward and do the work to show other people it's okay to seek care.
3: I remember when Dr. Susan Northrup became federal air surgeon, I attended a meeting that she was hosting, and what she said made an impression. She said, I'm just trying to find a path to yes with everything about medical certification. Do you find that spirit of cooperation and intent with the FAA and its they're continuing on?
1: Yeah, absolutely. With the FAA and through organizations like ours, we definitely have the fire underneath us to make some changes. And the FAA is working directly with us. We just need to get to the finish line.
3: If we have this conversation next year on the radio, where will we be?
1: I really hope that we have this bill passed that we've been really working towards for years. I mean, it's already been a lot of progress, and we saw you last year, so I'm really hoping that we cross that finish line and then continuing to advocate.
0: We're talking with Kimberly Williams-Nyberg and Michelle Westcott, who are both professional health caregivers in and volunteering with and supporting the pilot mental health campaign. Kimberly, what's the you mentioned earlier that being on SSRIs is not necessarily a career-limiting move. Are there other diagnoses that you're finding sort of come out of the dark corner now that people actually can take advantage of without careers being put at risk?
2: Yeah, so I mean, over the last couple of years, there's been kind of the slow rollout of fast tracks for different diagnoses. I believe ADHD, PTSD, Michelle.
1: Postpartum as well. Yeah. There's some fast tracks for that. But
0: postpartum depression.
1: Yeah. And most of my clients that are coming to see me, they do have some PTSD, but it's just like general things that you and I go through. Life changes, family issues, work stress, you know, things like that. But those are all can be written off by your AME. Now, all of this information is in your AME guide. You can see the specific diagnoses that you can just be cleared from your AME. You don't need to submit necessarily, you know, deferral or denial paperwork type of thing.
3: Is that the process? It's called CASI, conditions that an AME can certify, I think.
1: That's correct. Yeah, I think there was maybe three diagnoses on there. We have about 11 now, so mm-hmm. you can research this all on your own. Really, everybody needs to be informed on their medical care and be the expert, and then there's people like us that can help guide you with that as well, too.
3: Where are you in communicating with flight schools, for example? I mean, if there's going to be a problem that needs to be addressed, it'd be a good time to do that. So do you have a communication policy or program to kind of educate?
1: A lot of the flight schools have peer support programs now. I've spoke at Western Michigan University, but the college level, they're trying to get peer support programs so peers are informed, just like the majors have, to guide you in the right direction.
3: Well, that's so important because we're doing our very best to, you know, keep the pilot stream going and the pilot population, and at the same time recognize that, you know, the work that, you know, your group is doing is so important, and it's been missing from the equation for such a long time, hasn't it?
1: Yeah, it really has.
0: So, Michelle, what's the big hurdle? What's the next big hurdle in terms of a diagnosis or a group that you want to get sort of on board and looking at things in a helpful way?
1: Besides getting the laws passed and things like that, it really is a cultural shift. I still see pilots cannot seek help. I see it all the time on all these forums that I'm on, and we just have to break that stigma. It's just one voice at a time, but you know, if we can make that change for people, provide those resources. If you're in any position of power, such as like a CFI or line check airman, anything like that, you need to start having these conversations with your students so they can know that there is a different way to deal with the things that they're going through in life.
3: Where can they find more information about what your group is doing?
2: So they can check us out at pmhc.org. We are also holding a couple of forums this week. So today, actually, at 1 o'clock at Forum Stage 9, we're talking about pilot mental health advocacy. We also have a town hall on Friday about accessing care resources at Forum Stage 1 at 2:30.
0: That's great. Thanks for the overview. Kimberly Williams-Nyberg and Michelle Westcott from the Pilot Mental Health Campaign talking about breaking down mental health barriers in the aviation industry. And coming up next, a conversation with folks from NATCA.
3: It's been great.
1: Thank you.
3: We're glad you're back again. Thank you so much for all the hard work that's going on behalf of this such an important topic. This is Attitude Adjustment on EAA Radio.
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8: Welcome back to Course Correction. I'm Fareed Guillot. When watching an air show, it's quite apparent that airplanes turn dollars into noise. The more noise, the more money needed. However, while enjoying these visual sights, your ears would like a word. Here with us now is Dr. Jason Meyer, a regional training manager with Miracle Ear, to explain how to love your ears and aviation. Welcome, Jason.
9: Thank you for having me.
8: All right. So tell us a little bit more about your experience. Obviously, you're a doctor, so an audiologist.
9: Yes.
8: Is that right? So
9: yep.
8: Tell us a little bit about what you've learned about the ear.
9: Well, the ear is something that is very, very obviously important for the way we live as humans because of communication,
8: mm-hmm.
9: being able to communicate with each other. It is a big part of our experience here.
8: Yeah.
9: You know, with the sounds of the machines and the camaraderie with others. But our hearing is something that you want to protect,
8: mm-hmm.
9: Because it is something that noise can affect it.
8: Yeah.
9: And reduce it, and you can't get that back.
8: Right.
9: When that happens. So you want to limit your exposure as much as you can.
8: Mm-hmm.
9: Yeah.
8: Let's talk a little bit how the ear operates. So we're talking about vibrations, and the inside of the ear feels those vibrations. And at some point, if you vibrate them with too much noise, mm-hmm. they'll become permanently damaged or diminished.
9: Exactly. The sound is energy. So too much energy goes through that system. There's thousands of little structures, sensory structures that help to transmit that energy to the brain for processing. If you overload that system, it's going to damage those structures, and you can't rebuild those.
8: Right.
9: So you want to try to protect that energy as much as you can from getting through that system, mm-hmm. That exposure.
8: I tell my kids that, you know, hey, a finger doesn't grow.
9: Exactly.
8: The stuff on the body that doesn't grow back,
9: yeah.
8: you need to take care of that stuff.
9: Yeah.
8: And that those structures in your ear do not grow back.
9: No.
8: And so you lose some frequencies depending on how much damage you cause.
9: Yeah, typically we lose our high frequencies first. So that is very important for understanding speech.
8: Right.
9: So when that starts to slip, you notice I'm just not understanding people as well as I used to. You notice that when you get into noisier environments, it bothers you more than it used to. It sounds like people are mumbling
8: mm-hmm.
9: more than they used to. Some people do mumble, let's be honest.
8: Right.
9: But it makes sense.
8: Guilty.
9: Yeah, exactly. A lot of us spouses do that with each other, right? But yeah, those high frequencies start to slip away, and then that clarity of sound and speech mm-hmm. also starts to slip away.
8: So let's talk about some best practices, because I'm going to give you my particular kind of I love radio,
9: yep.
8: and it's something that I did early on, and it's, you know, I like to produce things, so I'm in editing, and I need to hear little things to see if I'm, mm-hmm. if something needs to be changed up or down, so that's a very finite thing going on. I also fly an airliner, and a loud one at that, where in the flight deck, we don't necessarily need the headphones all the time, but there's a constant mm-hmm. background noise that's mm-hmm. going, and for hours, because I do ocean crossings.
9: Mm.
8: So what are some tips that you would have for me to maintain my finite hearing mm-hmm. so I can do these little dainty things I like to do with my hobby?
9: Right.
8: Well, but I'm also exposed to a constant certain, it's going to be about the same frequency all the time.
9: I'm going to give you a little bit of another incentive for mm-hmm. protecting your hearing when you're going across those
8: yeah.
9: long routes. You know, when you're exposed to all that noise, it's fatiguing
8: yeah.
9: after a while. You land, and it's like you're kind of tired from listening to all that noise, where if you can wear some sort of protection on that long route, it's just going to lessen that stress, that cognitive overload of all that noise constantly from getting into the brain. It's just, it's fatiguing. It's stressful. There's been lots of studies done on that.
10: Mm-hmm.
9: So for you, as far as, you know, one of the hardest things to realize as far as protecting your hearing is, when do I decide to protect my hearing? At what level is that? You know, OSHA will say anything louder than 85 decibels.
10: Mm-hmm.
9: Well, none of us have a gauge
8: right.
9: that goes off and says, you know, that was 95 decibels. I need to protect my hearing. So, you know, a couple tips there would be, if you're around a constant noise that you have to excessively raise your voice to talk to your coworker, friend, or whoever it is that's next to you, that's a sign that it's probably too
8: right.
9: loud. We know that there's certain things that are too loud for us. You know, the lawnmower, chainsaws are incredibly loud. And music, you know, you
8: yeah.
9: talked about that before. There's a difference from experiencing the music to turning it up enough that you're exposing yourself. So always
8: yeah.
9: asking yourself, do I need to have it that loud? So every time, just think about, if you think you need to wear protection, just wear protection.
8: Mm-hmm.
9: You know?
8: One of the things I definitely do when I'm walking around the outside of the airplane, the earplugs are always in. Sometimes,
9: good.
8: If we're not wearing headsets, I put earplugs in anyway. To reduce that constant noises in there, so I can maybe, I won't lose that frequency as soon.
9: For sure.
8: So working that into an air show where the damaging noise is sudden.
9: Yes.
8: Like a high-speed pass of a jet
9: yep.
8: and things like that. So what are some tips for the air show attendee?
9: Yeah, you know, those sudden blasts where you're not expecting that, right? I was just out there when one of the jets was banking right by us. So if you don't have that immediate protection in place, you know, there's nothing wrong with earmuffs. Putting your own hands over your ears or pushing in your tragus just to provide some protection. Because if it's loud enough, that one-time event, that one-time occurrence can cause damage. And we see that all the time every year, especially in the summer, 4th of July. Firecrackers going off too close to somebody's ear. That sudden energy going through the hearing system can cause immediate damage. So, yeah, it last case resort is cover your ears with your hands and push in your tragus, yeah.
8: We're speaking with Jason Meyer, a regional training manager with Miracle Ear, about safety for your ears at AirVenture, amongst other things. Back when I was 20, I was working at a filling station helping some lady air up her tire, and of course the sidewalls were very weak, and it went right off right next to my left ear. And I, you know, of course, that's a little bit of hypochondria, but I just feel like my entire life I've always had a little bit of ringing from time to time.
9: Mm-hmm.
8: You know, it's like we have these events in our lives where they damage. Just yesterday when I was sitting out on the flight line watching the jet Waco, which is that biplane with the jet slung underneath. Very cool, but I knew exactly when it was coming by, so I was pushed in. What was the name of that that little
9: tragus,
8: which is that you can push that in and cover your ear hole.
9: Yep.
8: I would do that, you know, to kind of cover until I knew that it was not going to be right directed at me. That was enough, you know.
9: That's,
8: I think,
9: smart.
8: To kind of protect it. And, you know, so if you don't even have the earplug, so you can do hands-free ear protection.
9: Yep, exactly.
8: That's one of them, you know.
9: Exactly. And, you know, when that happens, you're still experiencing the power of that jet,
8: mm-hmm.
9: right? You're not taking away the experience because you can feel it. If
8: yeah.
9: you can feel sound, cover your ears.
8: Right.
9: Protect yourself, yeah.
8: I don't remember when, and my father used to tell me about this, and he didn't go to any rock concerts, but he knew about this, and that was, they used to start at a certain time, maybe it was in the 70s, they started sending out the frequencies of bass to improve or to enhance the experience by vibrating everybody's bodies along with it, you know?
9: Yep. That's part of the experience, right? But how many of those older musicians and rock stars, their hearing is gone.
8: And it's kind of interesting. So let's talk a little bit about Miracle Ear and what is the technology that's trying to, like, restore? What can it restore? Can it restore frequency ranges, or it just restores you being able to hear something?
9: Yeah, it depends on what's left.
8: Mm-hmm.
9: So we can only work with the residual hearing that is left.
8: Okay.
9: And that is one of the reasons that we always recommend people get their hearing tested as soon as possible. Get that baseline. We offer free hearing evaluations for anybody that wants to come in for that. And the more of that history that we have of the hearing, is it regresses or progresses, however you want to say it, the better job that we can do with the recommendations. So whatever is left, that's what we're trying to take advantage of. So that's why we always harp on, hey, save what you got left. Because even if you do have a hearing loss that needs hearing aids down the road, the more that we have left to work with, the better job that we can do.
8: Okay.
9: Yeah.
8: Anything else that we didn't touch on as far as protecting your hearing, especially here?
9: No, just common sense. You know, just be an advocate for yourself. Like you said, anything with the body that can grow back, you want to protect yourself. It's an investment for down the road that you can continue to enjoy these moments out there.
8: Right.
9: You know, a big part of EAA is that passion, that camaraderie that you guys have with each other, and to be able to connect and communicate with each other. So just always be thinking, hey, am I overexposing my ears?
8: And something you had mentioned was the fact that sometimes it's the length of your exposed to that sound. It's fatiguing and so on and so forth, and that can really be an issue. You mentioned to me that you're a longtime resident, so why do you like to come here? What are some of the things that really interest you when you come to AirVenture?
9: It's a combination of, obviously, aviation. I'm not a pilot like yourself, but who doesn't like planes?
8: Enthusiasts. We love enthusiasts. So,
9: yeah. You know, when those jets go by, the goosebumps for all of us, everybody rips their head around. And then it's the people. It's the energy that's here. Everybody wants to be here. So why wouldn't you want to be around that? Mm-hmm. You know, that's pretty cool.
8: Well, Jason, I want to thank you for joining us. And Jason, I hear you, and I will do better next time.
9: Yep. 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So please, if you're interested, go to MiracleEarFoundation.org. So thank you.
8: That's excellent. Thank you for getting that in. 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
10: This is Digital Dave.
11: And Fast Eddie.
10: Coming back real quick there.
11: We're so confused this morning.
10: Yeah, that's us.
11: Yeah, we're running around like a bunch of nuts. Can you tell? Nope. We're not doing it good enough then.
10: Why, Fast Eddie, who do we have today?
11: Well, you know what? That's a great question. Will our mystery speaker sign in, please?
12: I guess I'm on. My name is Todd Winter. I'm from Wichita, Kansas.
10: Hi, Todd.
12: Hello. And why am I here?
10: Why are you here?
12: Why am I here? Lithium
10: batteries? You don't like lithium batteries?
12: I'm here because I love aviation.
10: Well, that's a better reason.
12: I was born into it, hooked at an early age. So I love aviation. I love pilots. And my whole career has been based around that, which is great. And
10: that is great.
12: We look for things to make aviation better, right? And it's for our friends and for us. And we try to bring those things and make them available. And, one of those things is lithium batteries. Somebody threw out the question, would you rather have lithium batteries on your bicycle, your e-bike, or in your airplane? Got an opinion?
10: Well, first I'd have to have an airplane, but I'd love it.
12: Okay.
10: Well, there are different lithium chemistries now.
12: That's true. And so our answer is both.
10: Okay.
12: For the same reasons that it's the only thing you would accept on your bicycle, it's also the same reasons you would put it on your aircraft, for all the same reasons. It's the most modern technology. It's the lightest weight. It's the most serviceable. You get the most benefit out of it. It's safe. And that's what we've proven at True Blue Power in Wichita with batteries. And so you would say, well, we know there's a lot of e-bikes. God knows they're all over Oshkosh, right?
10: Yep.
12: The show. And you'd say, well, how many airplanes are out there flying with your True Blue Power certified batteries? 11,000.
10: Wow, that's a lot.
11: That many?
12: I know, yes. We are supplying a lot of OEMs, Textron, Cirrus, Robinson, Bell, Leonardo, to name a few. and they're having great results. And again, it's for all the right reasons. It's just a really good thing for aviation. It's, you've probably maybe heard about the more electric aircraft, which that's not just propulsion. That's not electric motors. That could be a G700, a Gulfstream. It can be a 172. Reducing weight, improving reliability, reducing carbon emissions, right? Less weight, yep. less burn. So, yeah, it's been a very exciting 13-year journey for us. And so we're just trying to share that, because when we sit down with engineers and we sit down with people, and Julia was talking to some guys at the booth, they're like, we want this tomorrow. We want this in our PC-12 tomorrow, and it's available. Off the shelf. So it's pretty cool, and it's a great thing for aviation, and it's an aircraft near you.
10: I thought
12: it's
10: maybe
12: on
10: he
12: your
10: was going to tell me there's an e-bike battery I could get from him.
12: Well, hey, if you're the right guy.
11: He talks about lithium batteries. Now, the one thing maybe we should elaborate on is that there are many different types of lithium batteries.
12: You're right.
11: As an RC modeler, the one that I'm most familiar with is lithium polymer. These batteries, they're wonderful batteries, but they don't take abuse well. Are you using are you talking lithium polymer or lithium iron phosphate?
12: Well, the first thing I would say for our friends that are listening is, on our website, I do a lithium 101 presentation. I've been doing it for years, and we talk about all the chemistries. So to really get information, I'd say go check that out. But we don't use lithium polymer. You're right. It's great for cell phones. It's great for RC planes. Every different type of battery has its ultimate mission, right? The chemistry and the mechanical design depends on the mission. And that's why they build them, right?
11: Right.
12: And they don't really build them for aviation. But we're lucky because the guys at MIT developed a version of iron phosphate, which is what a lot of the car manufacturers have gone back to. And iron phosphate, it doesn't have cobalt. It's much less reactive. So we have been using lithium iron phosphate, or in our case, actually nanophosphate, because it's even better. That's what they developed at MIT. And we have been using that, and it gives us the perfect balance. We actually use a cylindrical cell. So it kind of looks like a D cell. So it's in a nice little metal aluminum can, which is also a big benefit. And it gives us the perfect balance of safety, life, and performance. So, you know, these batteries, instead of a 2-year battery, it's an 8-year battery. And that's even a little conservative. Instead of recharging, you know, like a NiCad takes about, 14, 18 hours to recharge? Our biggest pack that's on the Caravan STC, and it's in the Textron, the Longitude, it can fully recharge in 15 minutes.
11: Whoa.
12: So that's incredible.
10: That's some high current charging.
12: It is, and it doesn't take it for that long. So by the time your wheel's off the runway, you've got 100% of your emergency power, because in all these more electric airplanes, right, the batteries, they will do engine start, but in a lot of cases, it's your emergency power, right? So if you're fly-by-wire, mm-hmm. brake-by-wire, name other things, special missions, that emergency power, that's why it's on board, right? Oh, yep. And by the way, it's 50% lighter, right? So you're taking a lot of weight off the airplane, so you can add air conditioners, cameras, other special mission type equipment, nicer seats, whatever it may be.
10: I vote for nicer seats.
12: There you go.
10: And a bathroom.
12: Comfy. Comfy. So, yeah, it's been exciting, and we love aviation, and we just want to make it better.
10: Now, are you catering to the GA market as well?
12: You know, it's interesting because we have been specifically focused on GA. But now a lot of customers, because we certify to such high level, we actually are supplying commercial aircraft, privatized space, and military. We've got some great programs. Some they won't let us tell what they are, but they do let us talk about the MQ-25 Stingray aerial refueling vehicle, which is just way cool. We're very proud to be on that aircraft with our batteries. So, you know, check that out online.
10: Okay. I want to know if you're going to put together the Oshkosh e-bike package, you know, so we can all build our own e-bikes.
12: Well, maybe that should be the next one.
10: Yeah,
12: I think I saw a Tesla bike or something like that. Maybe we did have the blue motorcycle in our booth at NBAA back.
10: And, see?
13: Draw attention.
12: Yeah.
10: Yeah, and if you got single cells already designed, you can build any pack you want.
12: Well, now, the cells are built by the guys that make them for Power Grid storage.
10: Okay.
12: So we don't have to build the cells. We found the perfect cell.
10: Right. And now we just package them up?
12: We package them and we add the battery management system, which is designed, built in Wichita, Kansas. All the electronics, that's our background. And then we use these awesome cells and we package it all together so it can be a direct, either a retrofit, but in a lot of cases, like we said, it's coming out, it'll be like in a Vision Jet or in a R66 or in the Bell 505. That's been one of our biggest success stories, if you will. But, yeah, there's 11,000 of them out there flying around. We've got 1 billion plus flight hours.
10: Wow. Mm-hmm.
12: And we've got 11 million battery pack flight hours. So it's tried and tested in... And the only other question, so we do have some of the traditional guys saying, well, how about safety and things like that? So the question will be, well, how many in-flight failures have you had? Zero.
10: Wow, that's impressive.
11: That is impressive.
13: More than a decade, yeah.
10: Let me ask you another odd question. Temperature. The lithiums don't like cold temperature. So if my Cessna's sitting out in the hangar and it's, you know, I'm Minnesota, it's 0 degrees. Now, I'm going to have to warm that battery up before she'll crank or what?
12: Our friends at Eurotech in Canada, they are putting us on their Eurocopter STC because they're adding cameras and stuff. What we do, the batteries, they're not hurt by cold temperatures, but we actually have a heater built in. So below zero, we can do an engine start on the Longitude at minus 40. No problem. And at minus 40, you let the battery warm up for about 20 minutes. To get where we'd like to be, you don't have to wait, but it's a good idea to. And so the protocol, like on the caravans and the helicopters, was you'd remove the battery and take it in the tent with you, sleep with your battery, and then, it's only minus 35 degrees, then you got to go reinstall it
10: right
12: to do an engine start. So, yeah, cold starts, no problem. Hot temperatures, no problem. And... that's, you know, it's what our friends want to do. They want the airplane to start. They want it to be reliable. Put it in. Don't even worry about it for 8 years. Our latest, or what we call our Gen 5, because now we're actually moving to our sixth generation, they're maintenance free. You don't even have to do capacity checks every year or every 2 years.
10: Nice.
12: So you put it in for 8 years. You fly. It's there when you need it. What more can you ask for?
10: What more could you ask for is right.
11: Well, here's the big bottom line. Everybody is concerned with this. What's the cost?
12: Exactly. You're right. So, yes, the technology is more expensive, like a lot of other things. You know, a turbine engine is great technology, but it's a lot more than a piston, right? So it depends on what you want and your mission. But, yes, they are more expensive. The lighter weight batteries that we just are releasing that can go in a single engine aircraft are around $2,500. And for a certified lithium pack with the BMS and charging capability included in it, where you don't have to buy all these add-ons, that's a lot of money to spend, so you get your payback over that 8 to 10 years, plus the reliability. And the fact, you know, our batteries have discharge protection, so you can't, even if you leave something on, you're not going to kill the battery by letting it discharge. If you left the lights on or your kids left something plugged in the back or whatever. So, yeah, it is more up front, so you get your payback over time.
10: Right.
12: So if you're not looking for that long-term perspective, dispatch reliability, you know, what's worse than coming out to the airplane, getting ready to go on a trip and it's like, oh, the battery's dead, right?
8: Yep.
12: Especially if you're flying corporate, right?
8: Oh, yeah.
12: The boss is not going to be very happy if the King Air can't go on the trip because the battery is dead and it's going to take 14 hours to
10: recharge it up. Yep. Well, yeah. Todd, I want to thank you for joining us.
12: Always a pleasure.
10: We've been speaking with Todd Winters of Mid-Continent Instruments. I'm Digital Dave.
11: And I'm Fast Eddie, and I'm all charged up at EAA Radios.
14: Yeah. Now let's dip into the EAA Radio Archives with a classic interview from 2016.
3: I'm Paul Prydecker, and I'm here with Stuck Mike for EAA Radio. And today we're very pleased to have with us Sherry Carberry from Boeing Aircraft. She is a vice president of flight services. Welcome, and thank you for coming.
15: Thank you. Thanks for having me.
3: So let's start with the basics. It's the 100th anniversary of Boeing. It's an exciting time for you and your company. Tell us about some of the things you're doing to recognize this.
15: Yeah, well, first, Boeing is very excited to be at Oshkosh to help celebrate our centennial. It's not too often that any company reaches 100 years old. And so, yeah, July 15th, 1916, Bill Boeing founded what is today the Boeing Company. And, you know, as employees, we're excited. His motto of build something better, faster, smarter lives on with all of us. And we're excited to be the second century and have the same impact on the world as the first century did.
3: You have such an amazing history and an amazing story and a legacy. And one of the mottos of EAA is that, EAA is the spirit of aviation. But certainly Boeing is a contributor to that. I mean, they're the spirit of aviation because they've been so successful over the years. So congratulations to you and the others. It's wonderful.
15: Thank you very much.
16: Part of that success comes from Boeing's result of a number of acquisitions over time, mergers and acquisitions that have sort of broadened its ability to meet different markets with a really wide range of product.
15: Yeah, that's correct. Over the years, we've merged and acquired. The biggest one was obviously the merger with McDonnell Douglas. We've also had Rockwell that brought in the whole space side of the business. So we are a well-rounded commercial, military, and space business now.
16: And one of the things that's going to keep that going into the future is the labor force for technical professionals. I understand that's a particular interest area of yours because 1,200 of those folks work for you.
15: That's exactly correct. Well, you know, Boeing has been so successful selling airplanes, and frankly, so has our competitor Airbus. And we're forecasting the need for over 39,620 new commercial airplanes over the next 20 years. So that is phenomenal growth around the world. And so from a Boeing Flight Services perspective, we do the training for the pilots and the technicians that buy Boeing airplanes. So we've been forecasting the need for those resources, and we just unveiled at Oshkosh on Monday the Pilot and Technician Outlook, which is showing the need for 617,000 more pilots over the next 20 years. That's 31,000 new pilots per year. Then when you look at the technicians, it's 679,000 more technicians are needed over 20 years, 33,000 per year. And then one of the things our customers who use these forecasts to help plan their future and their airlines, they're saying, well, what about cabin crew? You know, the regulations are changing. They're becoming a little bit more strict as we go forward. So this year we unveiled for the first time the cabin crew forecast, which is for 814,000 new cabin crew needed, 40,000 per year. So, you know, you talk about a long-term growth market. Why would you not want to be in aviation and filling one of those jobs?
3: And it's a wonderful opportunity to be in aviation now just because of that growth. But how will we manage? How do you see that we will meet those demands?
15: Well, I think it's really important for the entire world, all the different regions of the world, to focus on infrastructure and focus on the pipeline to ensure that we have the pilots and technicians and cabin crew coming in. One of the things that Boeing started to do a couple of years ago is we invested in what we call the Pilot Development Program. We will partner with airlines around the world, in China, in the Middle East, in the United States, and we'll say, how many cadets do you need? They'll say, hey, I need 50 cadets next year. We will go out and find them, do the most important part, which is screening them, make sure that the cadets have the aptitude to actually become a quality pilot. And then we put them into one of our partner flight schools around the world that we have selected that meets the quality standards for Boeing. They'll go through an ab initio program at the flight school. And then they'll come back to Boeing, to one of our training campuses around the world. We'll get them a jet bridge exposure to flying in jets, and then get them a type rating as a 737NG. And then they'll go back as a first officer at the airline. And that we're seeing is a really successful way to find the right people, get them through the pipeline, and get them into the right seat of the airline.
3: Sherry, I'm wondering, you know, through a variety of regulations which have come into the U.S. aviation side just recently, it's more challenging now, you know, to find the quantity of pilots and the quality of pilots in the U.S. But in other parts of the world, we have MPL, or multi-crew pilot license. Do you have an opinion about that as a solution?
15: Boeing was one of the first to start the MPL program. We did a beta test back in 2009 using Chinese cadets, and we had six cadets go through a program in Australia. We found that the quality of those cadets was far superior than the traditional ab initio program, because they learn how to be an airline pilot from day one. They build the competencies and the standard operating procedures of the airline throughout the entire time of the MPL program. And so while we did not continue it because we were a little early in terms of the regulators accepting it and adopting it, we do believe that that is a quality program going forward, and we do support it.
16: So what would it take for this to become an active reg in the United States?
15: Well, I think the FAA has not really needed to focus on it because there's been plenty of pilots available to feed the pipeline for the airlines. I think we're starting to see that changing now. And I think the 1,500-hour rule is also causing a little bit of a gap in supply relative to demand. And so I think we're going to start to look at it. But it is going to take time.
3: In my current position, I'm a training manager at a regional airline, and I can, you know, speak to some of this directly because it's part of my daily life. The mainline carriers that we're all familiar with are not feeling the shortage right now simply because they're taking pilots out of the regional airlines and from other sources. On our side, from the regional airlines, we're having to go to some of the flight schools, and we're taking some of their, you know, flight instructor candidates. The problem is when they graduate from, you know, a four-year aviation program, they only have about 250 hours, so they still need another 750 hours before they can even apply to an airline. And that is just dragging out this supply problem for us.
15: Yeah, and I think that's something that certainly we're seeing it in the United States. What we're actually seeing when working with our airline customers around the world, they're pulling from the cadets in the United States that need to build hours. And so you're seeing major international carriers hiring those U.S. cadets, giving them the hours. In some cases, they come back and fly for the U.S. airlines. In some cases, they're staying internationally and getting that experience internationally. So I think that's going to continue.
16: So we've been talking about pilots. What about technicians?
15: So, yeah, so you saw the need, 33,000 more per year. The thing also to remember is it takes twice as long to develop a certified technician as it does a pilot. So we've got to get started on that early and really put the focus on it. Everybody wants to talk about the pilot shortage or the perceived pilot shortage, but we're not talking about the technician need, which is very great. So Boeing is out right now, especially in Seattle, our home base, working with the A&P schools in the area, making sure they have the tools and the latest technologies. Because when you think about the advanced airplanes we're producing today, all composite, highly sophisticated systems, you need technicians that know how to troubleshoot a computer as opposed to just turning a wrench. So we're out there doing that, but there needs to be an industry focus on this.
3: That's a very good point, Sherry. We've heard a lot of information that just what you said, the role of a technician is changing, and there's really a bigger emphasis on avionics support. Because there's our aircraft that are being built today and supported are all automated, and we really need a lot of avionics help, not just the traditional mechanic.
15: Yeah, and we saw that first even with our own guys on the flight line and in our factories, is that, you know, they've been around for a while. They didn't have that avionics experience and education, so we're bringing it to our own team on the floor first and then taking it out to the A&P schools as well, because it is the future.
16: So if you look at the actors involved in the process of filling and filling the pipeline and providing the human resources that you're talking about, maybe naively, I wouldn't have guessed that an aircraft manufacturer would be such a significant actor. But you have a lot of leverage, and of course you have a lot of risk involved in this. Who do you need the most help from as you look at the programs that Boeing has launched in actually making all this play out the way you need it to?
15: Well, certainly we need the regulators being open to some change to allow for quality pilots, quality technicians, maybe being trained differently or under different regulations than they have in the past. That would be huge. I think as an industry, though, especially with our major airlines around the world, we need them also actively driving the change. Let me give you an example. We also announced on Monday Emirates, which is one of Boeing's largest customers, largest wide-body airlines in the world. They always historically got their pilots from other airlines or from other academies. They finally made the decision to invest in themselves, and they're developing what is arguably the best flight academy in the world. High technology, really focused on quality cadets, and we're going to be their partner in providing that training curriculum and that integrated learning system that these cadets are going to use to get through the program. I think you're going to see that more and more. People, and it's in the U.S., we're starting to hear about it. JetBlue's already announced exactly. their ab initio program. Yes. I think they're going to have to take a more active role in ensuring they have their own pipeline.
3: And the other thing, which I think just all of us involved in aviation, at no matter what level we're at, we all, I think, have a responsibility to be ambassadors of aviation. Programs like Young Eagles through the EAA. Every person, I think, who has anything to do with our career in aviation needs to be a spokesperson for the benefits. And it's a great career. I mean, people love it. I mean, we just need more.
15: And you know, people say, people don't want to be pilots and technicians anymore. Here at the Boeing exhibit, the last 2 years, we are packed all day long with young kids, high school, university, wide-eyed, smile on their face from ear to ear. They want to be in the industry. They want to be a pilot. They want to be a technician. They want to be an engineer. I'm excited. I mean, we just have to get that word out and tell them they can.
16: So for those who are on the field this week, where can they see some of the things that Boeing is doing and exhibiting?
15: Absolutely. Well, Boeing has a large tent right at the entrance to the Boeing Centennial Plaza, right across from the Ford exhibit. You can come on in, and we have a 787 flight simulator for those that want to test their flying skills. We have all the space exhibits models out. We have all of our commercial airplane models. We have the women trailblazers, the women of Boeing that made a difference in the first century, around to sign books. We have a Boeing store where you can buy all the Boeing clothing that you'd like. There's so much going on. And then outside, of course, in the plaza, we have all kinds of Boeing airplanes that you can tour. And on Saturday, we have our largest aircraft, the 747-8 freighter, being flown in by Cathay. And it'll be parked on the plaza all day long for everybody to walk through.
3: There's something for everybody to see and participate with, isn't
15: there? Absolutely.
3: We've been visiting with Sherry Carberry, Vice President of Flight Services for Boeing Aircraft Company. Thank you so much for taking time to be with us today.
15: Thanks so much for having me.
3: I'm Paul Preidecker, my colleague Stuck Mike, and this is EA Radio.
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18: Good morning. This is Digital Dave.
11: I'm Fast Eddie. I've got to tell you, I can't prop the space shuttle right now. I'm recovering from...
18: Yeah, that's right. You had to fix your shoulder.
11: I had to fix the shoulder. Rotator cuff surgery. Ugh. Anyway, we have got a zoo in front of
18: literally.
11: Us here. Literally. The studio. We have no more seats in the studio. We have people
18: standing.
11: We had
18: to make them stand, yeah.
11: Oh, the horror.
18: They had to draw straws. It was a fiasco.
11: It was. We've got Taras Lysenko and his group here.
18: Taras Lysenko, I can't even talk. Taras Lysenko, what happened to Smith? I mean, what happened to easy names, right? Brian Lynch, Marty Martin. Okay, there's a good one. And Dan Brandt. Hey, gentlemen, good morning.
11: Good morning.
19: Good morning. Good morning.
18: How you guys doing?
20: Good.
18: All right. Now, Taras, you're involved with the Dauntless Dive Bomber, correct?
21: Yeah, we brought a SBD-1 Dauntless Dive Bomber we picked it up in Miramar last week. It's a Miramar Marine Base, Air Base. Marine Corps Air Station. And we put it on a truck, and we brought it here to show everybody because that's what we have to do. We have to do public outreach and educate the public on what the men and women, the greatest generation, did to protect our liberty and freedom. And that's what we're doing. We're interacting with as many people as possible, telling them a little bit about it and where they can learn more. And it will be, once after Sunday, it will head over to the Kalamazoo Aviation History Museum, known as the Air Zoo, Kalamazoo, Michigan, Portage, Michigan, to finish its restoration process, and then it'll go on to a prestigious place for public display where it will educate millions of more people.
18: Okay, so this is a non-flying at this point in time?
21: It's a non-flying restoration, but I'll let the restorer talk about that.
18: Okay, okay. Which one of you guys is the restorer?
12: Oh, there he is. That would be me.
18: I see a hand. That's all I got. So well, what was it doing at Miramar, first off?
21: Oh, I'll answer that. Yeah. We originally, when we recovered it back in 1994, it was slotted for the USS Alabama Battleship Park Memorial Museum, and hopefully I have the name right. It was slotted for there, and it's my understanding, I think I'm correct on this, that a little while after it arrived there, they had a hurricane in that area, and when a hurricane hits a museum, they get a lot of other extra damage. So this aircraft was put on a back burner. The restoration was put on a back burner. So the management of National Naval Aviation Museum sent it to the USS Midway, where it kind of, my opinion, seemed to stay on a back burner as well.
18: Languished.
21: Yeah, it languished there for whatever, however many years, quite a few years. Well, then it got transferred to the Flying Leathernecks Museum, and they just did not have the oomph to...
18: It's a big job. Even a small airplane, it's a big job.
21: Yeah, and so it stayed there for a lot of years, and they closed their doors about 6 months ago, I think, months ago. And so the Navy has to take everything back. So when I heard they closed their doors, I got on the phone to the management of the National Naval Aviation Museum and said, how about we put together a program to send it up to the Air Zoo, where they have a track record of doing this? And so I contacted the family of the pilot, who one of the members is with us here, and said, we need to transport this thing up to the Air Zoo. So I have a bunch of arguing to do. And
18: I'm not going to do it. You do it.
21: So I had a bunch of arguing, so I said, we need some support. So one of the family members, Brian, is with us right here.
18: Very cool. So tell us how your father's airplane ended up in the lake, right? Lake Michigan, Lake Superior, Lake Water. I don't know where it went.
21: Well, you're asking questions that I end up answering because it's a mystery to him. I'm the one who had to tell him.
18: You never told him?
21: And it's not his father. It's not his father, but it's his great uncle.
18: Oh, I'm sorry. Great-uncle.
19: I can only tell you what Terrace has told me.
18: Okay. So,
19: but I can tell you that, you know, growing up, our Uncle Herbert, who flew this airplane and put the airplane down in Lake Michigan, just off the shore, really, of Chicago, he died. It was in the winter, and so the airplane went down. Not exactly sure why. I think it was there's a lot of different reasons, but he landed
21: it
19: nicely.
21: I think it was a fuel problem.
19: Could have been a fuel problem, but he landed it nicely because there's very little damage to the airplane.
18: Okay.
19: But the water was very cold, and so he died, and the body was never recovered. So for the family, you know, since 1941 or 42, it's been a complete mystery. But we, my brothers and I, had a bunch of stuff from Herbert's, his violin. We have pictures of him and a lot of his history, and our family had been a big mystery. One day, I'm at a medical conference in Vermont, and I get a call from this guy. He goes, "Was your dad Joe Lynch?" I'm like, "Yeah." He didn't even introduce himself. "Was your dad Joe Lynch?" I said, "Yeah." "Was your grandmother Thelma Bounds?" I'm like, "Yeah. You know, who is this?" And then he goes, "Well, I got a story for you." And that's when we found out that they had actually recovered that very airplane.
18: Wow.
19: And so it's been really pretty fascinating to go through the process and see what talent gets brought to bear on, restoring an airplane like this. And my background's in mechanical engineering, and I just think this is just such a fantastic way to educate the public on what went on and what goes on in our military and not only that, but the engineering behind it. And so it's a fascinating way to get involved in the education of the people around the country about what goes into putting our forces to work. It's just fantastic.
18: And again, all before computers.
19: Yeah. All before computers. These were slide rule guys, and they did a great job.
20: And one of the things that a lot of people don't know is that the Dauntless was the hero of the Midway battle because everybody else got shot down. And, of course, the torpedoes and the torpedo bombers, they didn't work. They had problems with them. And it was the Dauntless that saved the day, turned the tide.
19: Absolutely. They built over 5,000 of them. I mean, it's unbelievable how the country geared up for that response. And the Dauntless did do a fantastic job.
20: Well, you know, and the restoration of this aircraft, You know, back when they were building these things, they could just punch them out like cookie cutter stuff. But here, you guys have got a one-of-a-kind aircraft, and you're going to restore it. This is going to be a static restoration, not a flying one.
0: Yep.
20: So you could be a little looser with it. But how much time do you think it's going to take? Like 3 or 4 times the amount of time it took to actually build it?
0: Well, I imagine when they built the airplane, we were probably talking weeks to build one of those. That would be my guess. We're talking years. The state of the airplane at the moment, and I first got my first chance to actually see the airplane just yesterday morning. I would say we're talking 5 years, maybe a little more, to finish it.
18: That's an incredible amount of effort.
2: We're quicker.
20: Quicker, huh? And you're not just going to do a restoration on it. You're going to have to do a preservation as well.
0: Yes.
20: Active corrosion or anything, you're going to have to mitigate that.
0: Yes. Well, a lot of that has already been done.
18: Flex seal.
0: But given the time that it has set idle, if you will, I think there's some of that we're probably going to have to readdress. And perhaps
18: at least most of that time was in the West Coast where the weather's kinder.
0: True. Very, very true. Nevertheless,

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1: Done. It comes from the heart.
2: Now, once the aircraft is complete, mm-hmm. you guys aren't keeping it.
1: No.
2: It's going to... looks like the...
3: No. We don't know where it's going to go.
2: Okay.
3: We kind of keep that close hold because deals fall through, things change.
2: Well, I've got room in my backyard.
4: I got a driveway.
3: Look good in my front yard. HOA might have something to say about it.
2: Yeah, there you go.
3: Being in Florida.
2: I don't have an HOA. Yeah. Bring it on.
3: Look at you.
4: Hey, the only thing I would ask is if we get a hold of it, the engine's got to run. We got to be able to start it up.
2: What is your role, Naval Aviation Museum Foundation?
3: So the foundation, our job really is to help with public outreach for the National Aviation Museum. We are the fundraising arm, and we help the museum itself, help it operate by funding it for restorations, not this one, but they have two active restorations back there right now in Pensacola. We also do education outreach. The big one is operations expansion or modernization of the facility. It's a government-owned building, but we typically do a lot of help the museum with their operation.
2: Okay.
3: But the big thing is education. That's huge. And in this project, we got involved early on when terrorists went down and recovered it. We helped fund it at the direction of the Navy.
5: So that's they not, actually did fund we were the recovery.
3: We provided that resource.
5: Yeah, they've funded the recovery, and they're a big part of the drivers of the whole educational push, because not only working closely with the Navy, but the donors and stuff, all the donors want to see an impact to what we're doing. That's why we're doing this splash here the way we're doing it. We're hoping to see over the next week 30,000 to 50,000 people who will all take the information we give them, put it on every social media thing they have. Our target is to reach tens of millions of people by the end of the week.
2: Oh, that's quite a goal. Real quick.
5: Social media helps.
2: Yeah,
4: definitely.
2: You guys, websites, where can we go?
5: Yep. Here you go, right here. Here you go.
2: All right. Okay, there is a visit airzoo.org/SBD-1 for more information, and you can follow. I'm assuming you can be able to follow the restoration along.
5: And they'll keep that updated, all the progress going along. There's tons of information. We have the pilot's jackets. The training jacket, the history of the pilot, all the rest, and some of it is terribly heart wrenching. When you find out, because this was not a combat casualty.
2: Right.
5: And it's very hard for people to understand how somebody could be lost by the U.S. Navy in training. And so come to see the aircraft and follow the thing on the internet and share.
2: All right, we will. All right, gentlemen, all right. It's great to have you. Thanks for coming. Hope you enjoy the rest of the week. I'm Digital Dave.
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7: Welcome back. This is Amy Labota. We're here at EAARadio.net 96.5 FM or 1210 AM. It's a new guest here. Mel, you want to tell me a little bit? I just got so distracted. There's a huge line of airplanes out there.
8: There's
7: so,
8: a lot to be distracted by
7: around
8: here.
7: My eyes start wandering, my brain starts wandering, I forget all about the fact we're on the radio.
8: One of the perils of having this great view, but I'll take it. I'll take the peril. We're sitting here with George Kunis, who is the publisher of Pilot Getaways, along with his brother, who is not here. George, you want to tell us a little bit about what you've got with Pilot Getaways and what it is?
9: Yeah, actually, I was looking out the window, too. So what did you say? No, I'm just kidding. I'm with Pilot Getaways magazine. And Pilot Getaways, we started 14 years ago, 1998. The idea behind the magazine started when we were down in Baja, California. So I can always blame this idea on having too much tequila and too much of a good time on white sand beaches. But the idea was, we're down in this idyllic place, this paradise of white sand beaches, blue water, cheap tequila, great beer, great seafood, and there was one airplane there, our airplane. Now, from Los Angeles to get down there takes, including customs, about three and a half hours.

0: Well, it's not difficult to get to at all, and we were having a wonderful time. So we came up with the idea. We were like, well, how did we find out about this place?
1: We is you and your brother.
0: My brother and I started, yeah. So my brother and I were having a great time down there, and he said, well, one of my flight instructors pointed to it on a map. So all of the information that we needed to get, whether it be how to clear customs or any of the other issues, we had to figure that out because there was no data that was given along with this pointing to a pushpin on a map of where this place was. And that sort of led to another question. Well, what about all the other nice places we like to go to? And every single one of those was because we knew somebody who was an active pilot that loved to travel and told us about it. And we were thinking, well, gee, what if you're somebody that just got your pilot license, is not plugged into this active network of, you know, active pilots, how would they find out cool places to go? And that led eventually to the idea, which was, hey, we could start a newsletter, do it after work and on weekends, and write off the expenses of the airplane. That's really the brainchild. And the more we investigated it, we found out that a newsletter really wasn't the thing to do, and it should have been a full-fledged magazine. So we wrote down hundreds of names on a pad of paper and figured out that Pilot Getaways was going to be the name of this new publication. Learned everything we could about publishing a magazine because we had absolutely no publishing background. And here we are 14 years later with this magazine that people absolutely love and enjoy and tells people where to go and have fun with their airplane.
1: So you're not the run-of-the-mill aviation magazine that has, you know, here's the latest avionics, mm-hmm. and, you know, and here's a review of flying strategies. It's basically a travel magazine for people with their own airplane, for pilots.
0: Yeah, we're actually, I like to say we're a complement to every other aviation magazine out there, because most of the other magazines, they may have a small section dealing with travel, you know, that sort of thing, but most of their editorial is based on product, flying technique, and those sorts of things. We, however, talk about the use and the utility of that airplane. How are you going to go have fun with that airplane, whether it's you alone or whether it's you and your family or you and your friends? So what's interesting is the scope of our magazine. John and I, as pilots, we were thinking, hey, pilots would love this magazine. Well, it turned out within a few months of publishing, we started getting letters from the what you call the non-flying spouses of pilots, and they were saying, you've saved my marriage. I'm connecting with my husband in a way I never thought possible. I never imagined I'd look forward to getting an aviation magazine. And so it was an interesting offshoot that we don't just capture the pilots.
1: You bridged a gap.
0: We bridged a gap, and now it's not just the pilot. It's the pilot's family, the pilot's friends. We're, occasionally I do Google searches on Pilot Getaway, see where we are, and we're like listed even on some travel sites because they go, you know, this magazine, it, even though it deals with pilots and the whole lifestyle of owning an airplane, they cover some really off the road places that are fun to get to regardless. So among travelers, we're even making a name, which is kind of interesting.
1: Well, tell us a little bit about what an article looks like. What is?
0: Well, we sort of have a typical format for each article where we have an introduction of the location. We have a flying there section, information pertinent to pilots. You know, is there like a rotor on the runway if you know, off of runway 14 if the winds are out of the north or something because there's some obstruction? You know, things that local pilots would know. Maybe it's reporting points, that sort of thing, frequencies. Then we talk about history of the location. What's interesting, there are some out of the what you would think of as perhaps a boring location that might have a fascinating history. And so we talk about the history of the location, and then we talk about what to do, where to stay, where to eat, transportation options, again, important for us pilots. We don't have wheels when we get somewhere. And a lot of the places we feature, they're always accessible and easy for pilots to get to use. Whether you go on foot, you can enjoy the place on foot, or there's a courtesy car, or there's rental cars there at the airport, something like that.
1: And this is a print magazine that you have.
0: It's a print magazine, although we're excited to announce that we're coming out with our iPad edition, and that will be coming out, I believe, in about a month. We wanted to hit Oshkosh, but didn't quite happen.
1: But so, the Oshkosh issue will be the
0: correct.
1: First one available.
0: Correct.
1: Nice.
0: The July-August issue, which was, if you walk around, you'll see our magazine distributed through some of our advertisers, and you'll be able to pick them up at certain places here on the field. And
2: do you get good ideas from coming to this show?
0: Oh, definitely. What's interesting is when I walk around with my Pilot Getaway shirt, I like to say people, we capture, because we capture the passion of aviation and what people love to do. I can't tell you how many times when I'm walking around, people grab me by their shirt. They're like, oh my God, buy the Getaways. I love that magazine. And then they'll go and spew off all these great destinations that they know about that they want to share with everyone else. So we always get new ideas that way.
2: What about in the exhibit halls? I mean, there's a lot of countries and ministries of tourism that show up now on the grounds at AirVenture. Are they helpful to you?
0: We are talking with a number of different countries. I know that the Dominican Republic has sort of they've changed the way that they've done things in the past, and they're trying to make things a lot easier for private pilots. So we are talking to them. We've talked to the Bahamas and other countries and locations, you know, because sometimes chambers of commerce are here or different cities or airports. So yeah, we do talk to all of those entities, if you will, to talk about fun places to fly.
1: And where can people find you besides walking around on the field with your Pilot Getaway shirt if they're listening on the net?
0: Well, if you're listening on the net, our website is pilotgetaways.com.
1: Easy enough.
0: Yeah, and we try to keep things simple.
2: Do you know what your app is going to be called?
0: We're not quite positive yet. There's the whole approval process with Apple, and I'm assuming it's going to be Pilot Getaways Magazine. We're trying to keep that as simple as possible.
2: Well, you know, one of the cool parts about the magazine is the photography in it, and you and your brother have. Did you have to learn to do that, too? That's the question I have.
1: Well, that's
2: a lot of people ask, how'd you get that shot?
1: And you get to go out and do all the research for these places with that.
0: Yeah, I'm the primary photographer for the magazine. So John is the editor and the chief pilot. I'm the publisher and photographer and art director. So that's sort of our split.
1: The hats
0: which we wear, you know, in addition to taking the garbage out every week. But besides that, I was into photography in high school. My father was involved in the film industry. He'd always been involved. So growing up, I'd always had cameras around. And that's how I got interested in photography. But the true test of my photographic skill really was when we started the magazine. I realized how expensive aviation photographers were, so I took it upon myself. And John is a wonderful pilot, has formations, flying skills that he had garnered, which, of course, you need that in order to do the kind of work we do. If you're interested and if you're listening, you can go to pilotgetaways.com/behind-the-scenes, and we actually have a whole write-up on how we take photos. We have a Cessna 185, take the door off, take the seat out. I wear a climbing harness. I don't fall out of the airplane. And we fly in close formation, getting photos that way.
2: It's more than meets the eye. That's exciting. George Kunis, thank you so much for taking the time to be with us here today on Around the Patch.
0: You.
2: We're going to be right back with one more guest, so stay tuned.
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4: 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I'm Wireless Mike, and with our co-host, Paul Predecker.
5: Hello, Michael. You having a good show so far?
4: It's going fast.
5: Yeah, it really is. And we've had some great interviews, and we have another one coming up right now, so let's get to it.
4: Dr. Ian Johnson with the FAA Human Factors Lead, and you're here to discuss perception versus bias related to weather information. Where is their bias and perception, and how are the pilots not necessarily getting all that right?
6: So thanks for having me. So one of the things we found out in some of the research that we do, a matter of fact, let's look at it from another perspective. Perception is how we see the world, right? We use our visual, and then we try to interpret what we see. We also pull from experience to give us an idea of what it is we're looking at. So pilots today, most of the pilots, they perceive the weather incorrectly. And if you perceive the weather incorrectly, it means that you're not going to be able to, when you use that information to help with decision-making, is going to be incorrect. So we have done some research in that area. We also have presentations of how to, you know, to alleviate that problem with perception. Like learn weather, have a good knowledge of what weather is all about, so you can interpret that information when you're looking at it in the cockpit or when you're doing your pre-flight planning. So when you actually launch in the aircraft, you have an idea because you have that mental model of what the conditions are and what conditions you expect as the weather decay.
5: Dr. Johnson, is some of the misinterpretation or lack of a proper interpretation, is that also true of how they use technology?
6: Yes. So that's a very good point, Paul. So technology, when you're using technology, you have to be cognizant of the capabilities and limitations of that technology, right?
5: Sure.
6: Every technology was built or made or developed for a certain use. And as a pilot, you have to verify. So you look at information in the cockpit, on the glass, or your iPad, or whatever it is. You need to be cognizant of where that information is coming from, the source of information, how credible that information is. The other problem is how that information is displayed to the pilots. Because how it's displayed, you know, we have these high-resolution displays that are coming out. And so pilots are using that information, and they're getting themselves in trouble.
5: I suppose a classic example of this is using weather information, and depending on the source of it, you might think it's real time when, in fact, it was 7 or 8 minutes ago.
6: Exactly.
5: It's the latency problem.
6: Right. And, you know, the NTSB came out in 2012 with what is called a safety alert, and that was based on a few accidents that occurred where pilots actually used NEXRED information in the cockpit, thinking that it's actually real-time weather information, and a lot of them killed themselves in the process.
7: Trying to avoid thunderstorms and ended up flying through it instead.
6: Yeah, yes. And so, you know, on the WITIC program, what we were trying to do is try to look at those gaps in training, gaps in weather information, gaps in probably some of the technologies that are out there, and see how best we can fill those gaps. And the way we do that, we actually have research projects where we bring in actually pilots, GA pilots. We sometimes have pilots who are instrument rated. Sometimes we even get pilots from the airlines because you want to have a diverse group of pilots.
5: Sure.
6: We bring them in, and then we build scenarios and have them fly it. And, you know, trying to figure out, is this going to benefit the pilot? How good it is? And then we take that information and we would give it to industry because, you know, we're government. We can't build anything or sell anything. We give it to instruments. So you can see something like that maybe in a full flight or a Garmin display or something like that, right? Because they do in-house human factors, but sometimes they may not do a whole lot based on what they're developing. So we're trying to look at it from various angles, but the end goal is enhancing safety. And as I told you earlier, if we can save at least one life, at least I think we've done a great job.
5: Absolutely. Do you have research, or do you have, you know, some feeling that sometimes the problem with, you know, how we're dealing with any circumstance, but in this case weather, is that a pilot might make an initial bad decision to either continue or do something different. And when that doesn't work out, another bad decision is there to support the first bad decision. Do you sometimes see that evolve?
6: Yes. Actually, there's five hazardous attitudes that we talk about. And one that you're talking about is resignation, right? Where they tried something and it didn't work and they just give up. Or they continue trying stuff, and if it doesn't work, they give up, right? So that's one of the things that we talk about in my presentation, what went wrong, which is going to be on Saturday, I think at 4 in the afternoon. If you train and you retain your training and you practice and you practice, of course you can't practice every scenario, right, or every event. But at least you have to have the basics. And you have to know your capabilities and limitations. So as your airplane, capabilities and limitations, and the capabilities and limitations of the systems that you're using. Mm-hmm. And pilots, a lot of pilots, they're app savvy, but a lot of applications, they teach you more buttonology than anything else. And whatever is on the app, like a weather app or anything like that, you probably have to learn that yourself. So, and even instructors too. I mean, Paul, you're probably aware of that. Instructors need to be good at teaching weather, but they also have to know weather.
5: They have to know it, of course.
6: Right, because you can't teach what you don't know.
5: Yeah, you mentioned the five hazardous attitudes. I think as a pilot, I've probably had all of them. Hopefully not at the same time, though.
6: Right. Well, you know, an accident is a sequence of events, right, or a series of events. And, you know, you have the anti-authority guy, the rules don't apply to me. You have the macho guy, oh, I can do this. And then the one who's in invulnerability, he thinks he's invulnerable. So he thinks that an accident won't happen to me, right? Mm-hmm. So we all talk about that and talk about how you can overcome that in the presentation.
7: So other than you mentioned the NextRad radar thing, what are some other common things that pilots are doing wrong where they're getting the information but they're not processing it correctly? Do you have some common examples?
6: Well, we did a study with Embry-Riddle, and they basically looked at how pilots are pre-briefing themselves, right? So we did, you had pilots who were doing self-brief, and then pilots who were getting a brief from a specialist. And because there's a whole variety of wet information out there from various vendors, most of the time, as human beings, we try to select one that we're comfortable with. And so a lot of pilots are doing that. But they don't understand what they're looking at, and if they don't understand how to interpret what they're looking at, they're not able to use that information to help to inform their decision-making. So there's a lack there of understanding of what they're looking at.
7: Is that, do you find that being less of a problem when people get a traditional weather briefing?
6: Well, if you get a weather briefing from a weather briefer, and you don't understand what they're telling you, I think that's the time to ask. Mm-hmm. Because they're the specialists, right?
7: Right.
6: I'm a pilot. You're probably a pilot, too. But we're not meteorologists. And maybe we need to find a better way to communicate the weather to the pilot rather than trying to do it like a meteorologist. You know, I'm interested in the weather, how it affects me and my aircraft. I can care less about the science, right? And so we're trying different ways to communicate that by using augmented reality, extended reality, because we're dealing with a different breed of pilots where they're using a lot of technology. And both Paul and I know that the static image that you would see in the book, that doesn't work anymore.
5: Yeah.
6: You need to visualize what's going on because most of us are visual learners, right?
7: Yeah, and the technology has moved on a lot
6: exactly.
7: From the 30 years ago when there was that one chart that got published every day.
5: Yeah. And I suppose the other challenge with technology is, are all of the manufacturers and providers using the same standard of how they're presenting information?
6: Well, and that's where we come in with the consistency.
5: Yeah.
6: That's consistency. Anything is inconsistent, then you have a learning curve.
5: Yeah.
6: Yeah.
7: Are you working with the various vendors to try to keep them all working to have similar standards?
6: Well, years ago, we did what is called an ARP, Aerospace Recommended Practices. We came together, industry and government, and we published that, but it's a guidance document. It basically said, if you're going to present weather on the glass or in the cockpit, here are some of the things that you need to do. And that was the first step to get the consistency, because we did a study whereby we used three different vendors' products, and they all had different symbology trying to convey the same information. And that could really mess a pilot's mental model up.
7: Yeah, especially if they're using a system that they're not used to.
6: Exactly.
7: Airplane or...
6: Right, you know. So like using between an Avadyne product and a Garmin product.
7: Yeah.
5: We always enjoy having you here, Dr. Johnson.
6: Thank you very much.
7: Unfortunately, we are running out of time, but if people are looking for more information, you can find Dr. Johnson in the forums on Saturday, I believe it was?
6: Yes.
7: Yes.
6: Yes.
7: You've been listening to EAA Radio, and we hope you stay tuned.
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7: Bill Waterman.
8: And hello.
7: Clarity Aloft Technologies. And Bill, what is Clarity Aloft Technologies?
8: Oh, actually, we have one product, actually two products, but one type of product, and that's a very, very lightweight, in-the-ear noise attenuating headset that is rapidly taking over particularly high noise aircraft for really excellent communications and high noise.
1: And I see that you're holding one here. Can you hold that up to the mic so our listeners can see?
8: Yes, there you go. Can you see now?
9: Yes. Now, that's the unfortunate thing about radio is that you can't see how small and light this headset is. How much does it weigh?
8: Oh, the head weight is about an ounce and a half of weight on the head. And no clamping pressure. It just kind of rests on your ears, kind of like a professional singer's microphone.
9: And now, again, we can't see this. So what gives you, with that lightweight, what gives you all the noise cancellation that makes it so quiet?
8: It's really hearing aid technology. We use a hearing aid speaker. They call it a dual balanced armature, a very high quality speaker. But the key to it really is that the sound is delivered directly into the ear canal that's totally sealed by a patented canal tip. And this canal tip expands, forms a perfect seal on your ear.
1: Kind of like earplugs,
8: only about probably 5 to 10 dB quieter than the best earplug that is available. And so it seals the ear canal and then delivers sound directly inside of it. And then you don't have to cancel sound if you don't let it in the first place. So we're a better solution to a problem that shouldn't exist in the first place. But if you don't have this large accumulator, a resonator, as it were, you don't have to take that noise out because you don't let it in the first place.
9: So what you're saying is that the standard headset that clamps on the side of your head, that's a big cup there, and the noise gets in there and it bounces around and makes it even louder?
8: Precisely, especially the low-frequency noise. Your big cups are very good at high-frequency, jet engine noise, wind noise, if and only if you have a perfect seal around the ear, if you don't have glasses or hair or something else. With a perfect seal, the big cup gives you very good hearing protection and sound reduction in the high frequencies. But unfortunately, it becomes an amplifier for the low frequencies. And so it makes them louder and more interfering. And therefore, the concept was introduced, about 20 years ago, of phase reversing and canceling that low frequency noise out. So it's a complex solution to a problem that shouldn't exist in the first place.
1: And this just eliminates the need for that problem.
8: This eliminates the need for that solution.
1: And who conceived of this?
8: I did, actually.
1: How did that happen?
8: Well, I had a friend that designed these canal tips for hearing aids, and he convinced me that they had incredibly good attenuation. And had never really been used in a general aviation aircraft. There had been one company that had introduced them into Army helicopters, so the technology had some history, and then we just took that and converted it to an aviation aircraft with a microphone and a boom to hold it and the appropriate electronics.
1: You know, and another thing that is actually, I don't know if this is sort of an ancillary benefit that you didn't anticipate, but it's very, a friend of mine once dubbed as, it's got a high Fisher-Price factor, because there's not a lot to break on it.
8: Exactly. Yeah, the most breakage you get...
1: The moving parts and the adjustables.
8: Well, actually, no, it's when people get out of the airplane and forget they're wearing a headset, and then the wires go yank. That's our most common breakage.
9: Interesting. Yeah, because it is so light, you could actually forget that you're wearing it.
8: Oh, yeah, people do, and so they tend to get out quickly, and they learn after a while they need to take it off first, but you truly don't know you have it on. You forget it's there.
1: Well, and for someone like me that's got more hair than the average bear, then that actually, the standard headset, kind of have to disentangle, and this one you don't.
9: It also doesn't have any moving parts that
1: right.
9: can pinch hair.
1: Right, exactly.
9: And, you know, for those who would have longer hair.
8: Exactly. And no clamping force to give you a headache over a long period of time. You can wear earrings with it. I noticed Mel has a few there.
1: And, yeah, a couple.
8: Yeah, and so those won't interfere, whereas those would interfere with a conventional headset because they could keep it from making a good seal.
9: Excellent. And, you know, I also heard that there's might be some issues with why you wouldn't want noise-canceling headsets, that they actually introduce more noise?
8: Yes, because the way active noise-canceling works is to phase-reverse the sound that's picked up by an internal microphone and then feed it back into the ear cup out of phase so that it cancels out the noise that's there. And the concept is beautiful, and it's been, from an engineering standpoint, very, very well developed, and there's some very, very good circuitry out there. The difficulty is two things. One, it's not effective in the medium to higher frequencies. Anything above engine noise, when you get into the speech frequencies, active noise canceling simply can't react fast enough to be of any value at all. It tries to react, and in doing so, it introduces noise in the speech frequencies, making them less clear. That's why we call our headset a Clarity Aloft headset, because of the clarity of the sound. Without introducing that active noise canceling, we don't interfere with the speech frequency sounds. So you can hear clearly at a much lower radio volume than you normally could. In fact, in tests done by the U.S. Army on Black Hawk helicopters, they compared this passive system to the best active noise canceling, and they found that the pilots could hear a complex clearance and repeat it back accurately at a 7 dB lower radio volume. Mm. And they found that damage wasn't being caused by ambient noise as much as by turning the radio up to be able to hear the clearances. And so if you don't have to crank the radio up, you don't damage your hearing, life is good.
9: So it's not the background noise that's causing the hearing damage, it's you turning the radio up too high to overcome
8: that background noise, precisely because any aviation headset, you know, even the oldest passive headsets, give you very adequate hearing protection if you use them. But then when you introduce other noise like radios, then you damage hearing. So it's more damage caused by radio volumes than by ambient noise.
1: Now, if I want to loan this out to my friends, say, for example, you know, you don't really want to be sticking earplugs in your ear that others are using, so I assume...
8: Depending on how good the friend is, you might not want to do that. And so you basically, the canal tips are a throwaway replaceable item, so you just unscrew them when they get too dirty or when someone else wants to use them, and then just screw on a new one. So it's sort of like a better fit than a custom ear mold, but it's something you can throw away and is disposable.
1: Now, you've been out for more than a minute or two there.
8: Yes, we have. Yeah, we've been in business about 6 years now, and we've weathered the economic storm quite nicely and are getting more and more just word-of-mouth acceptance. We're
1: seeing a pretty good following.
8: We really are. The people at Oshkosh that come into our booth to buy a headset now, I guess maybe half of them have a friend that has one and swears by it. When a person's trying one on, someone's always walking by and grabs them and says, "You got to buy this. It's
1: really great." I have a hard time keeping mine.
8: I've heard that.
9: Yeah, I have the same problem. I quite often, you know, people who I fly with is like, "What's that headset?" And, you know, because I have one myself.
1: Now, you fly professionally.
9: Yes.
1: And you use it regularly.
9: In the 121 environment and in jet, and it works great. And I also fly little GA stuff, usually in a Glassstar, and it works equally as well in the Glassstar as it does in a jet.
8: It's about the only headset we're aware of that works in virtually every aircraft. It can be used from the smallest to the largest, from the home built to DC-3s. And
1: now, an aspect I'm not as familiar with as I'd like to be, finances permitting, is of course you need a helicopter,
8: mm-hmm.
1: and there's a little different noise situation going on there. I'm guessing.
8: Mm-hmm. Oh, yes.
1: And what kind of a market do you have there?
8: Actually, helicopters, because of the very high turbine noise, mm-hmm. and wind noise and rotor noise, are an ideal candidate for this, because in very, very high noise, there's no other system that reduces the noise as much as this does. We had two DC-3 pilots yesterday tell us that this is the only headset they've ever worn that on takeoff on a DC-3 you can communicate with.
1: Really?
8: And that's a really noisy airplane.
9: Well, like you said earlier, the Army is using these
8: in Black Hawk helicopters.
9: Tips.
8: Yeah, the same hearing system without the microphone.
9: Okay.
8: And then we have a microphone for general aviation, of course.
9: Now, you've got a little black box on the dongle of the...
8: The dongle. I haven't heard that called that before.
9: Okay. Right. The the plugs, mm-hmm. of yours. Now, what controls do you have on this headset?
8: That's the volume control for the earpieces is the main control. And then we have a stereo mono switch for whatever intercom you happen to have in your aircraft. Because we're using hearing aid speakers and we're eliminating all the background noise, the audio quality is just awesome. So music is really quite excellent.
9: And
8: then there's also, yes, a music input, so you can plug in your iPod to when you're not busy with flying duties, you can sit back and listen to the iPod.
1: Is that a new development with generations that have come since the...
8: Since our first one. Yeah, this is really our second one we introduced that included that.
1: And what sort of changes have you seen since the very first... It came out 6 years ago. How many iterations of the product have you gone through?
8: We've actually had three. And of course, we have some more on the drawing board that I really can't talk about today, but the first first one was used the same concept of the very high quality speakers and very good microphone. It was a Monaural headset, and we've improved it structurally quite a bit since then. So I'd say structural improvements and a stereo function were our next development. And then about 2 years ago, we introduced a technical technical standard order certified headset for airline pilots that have to have TSO certification.
9: Now, if somebody wanted to come and see this product here at AirVenture, where can they find you?
8: Oh, we'd love to talk to them over in Building C. We're just as you walk in the main door. We're just slightly to your left, near XM Weather and Shell Oil. So just look for the Shell Oil booth, and we're right across from that.
9: All right. Well, I'm Wireless Mike.
1: And Magneto Mel.
8: And Bill Waterman.
9: You've been listening to EAA Radio.
3: Were you in Oshkosh in 2022? Here's an interview from that year.
10: This is Digital Dave.
11: I'm Fast Eddie. Not only was the spring huge for that, but I needed a chiropractor afterwards.
10: I'll bet.
11: I'm still sore.
10: And your lungs are sore from screaming all the way up.
11: All the way down, too.
10: I know. What's the joke? The guy free-falling, you know anything about parachutes?
11: Parachutes.
10: The guy coming up, no, do you know anything about Coleman gas grills?
11: Yeah, there you go. And with us today from NOAA, we've had NOAA all week. I love these people. We have Rear Admiral Nancy Hahn. I can't believe that they're rolling out all this big brass for us.
10: Well, it's better than rolling them after us.
11: Well, you know, some people have said I'm a pain in the brass.
10: Now, I did not realize this. You're a Rear Admiral, so you are part of Navy?
12: Part of NOAA. So NOAA has
10: its own semi-military hierarchy. I didn't realize that.
12: We do. We have a service, the NOAA Commission Corps, so we're one of the uniform services, and part of our job is running our aviation center and flying our aircraft.
10: Okay, how do you enlist in NOAA? I want to enlist in NOAA. I never heard of such a
12: fantastic
10: thing.
12: Fantastic. We have a recruiter here today looking for people.
10: Really?
12: So you commission into the Corps, and then we have an aviation branch.
10: Okay.
12: We have some of our pilots are here with our Twin Otter over at Hangar D. So you can stop by, see the aircraft, talk to the pilots.
10: Yeah.
11: Are they looking for grumpy old people? Because we fit the bill.
12: We're looking for everybody.
10: Oh, that's a scary thought. If you guys need any ballast on any of those hurricane flights, call us, you know.
12: We might.
11: Please.
12: We just might.
10: If you need somebody to point at and laugh, that we can handle.
11: We can handle the the air sickness part of it quite well, too.
10: Yeah, so you're saying you have what kind of aircraft do you guys normally operate? I thought it was mainly P-3s.
12: So we have 10 aircraft. We have one of our four Twin Otters here. We're just bringing a third King Air online. It'll be delivered this summer. We have two P-3s that do the hurricane mission, and then we have a G-4. We're bringing a new G550 online, so it's entering the modification garage in August. They'll start cutting the aircraft.
10: And that'll be fitted out for hurricane penetration?
12: Yes.
10: Well, wow. In style.
12: That's right. I won't get the gold paneling, but we'll have apertures up and down. We can drop sounds. We can wing hard points.
11: A Gulfstream G550 for hurricane penetration?
10: Said.
11: Oh, I'm in.
12: Yeah.
10: She said drop sounds. That's code for getting rid of the air sick bags.
11: Oh, yeah, either that or pesky passengers.
10: Yeah.
12: Either
11: What's
12: one.
11: It like down there? It's wet.
12: Back to nice. The parachute opener.
10: Yeah. What duties do you guys have other than, everybody knows hurricane. Yeah, okay. What do you do on a clear day?
12: No, it's a good question. And even the P-3s and the G-550 outside hurricane season. So we fly storms up in the North Atlantic in the wintertime to help with weather forecast. We fly all, it's called snow survey. So we fly around.
10: Oh, joy.
12: Yeah, all the U.S. and measure basically what ends up being the water for all the municipalities. So when the snow melts, how much water are you going to have flooding? Your water supplies. We fly a lot of marine mammal missions, so looking for right whales, turtles.
10: Oh, wow.
12: It helps direct, the shipping traffic that comes
10: right
12: through the lanes.
10: Nice. That's got to be a fun ride.
12: It's a fun ride. Coastal mapping. So after hurricanes, they'll send us out to survey areas, and it's all posted on Google Earth. So a lot of times when it's evacuated, that's the only way businesses and homes can see what's left. Emergency managers use it to go in and
10: so you must have been busy after Sandy.
12: We rewrote
10: a lot of maps there and Katrina.
12: Yeah, we've been, FEMA deploys us. So we've been deployed after a number of hurricanes, tornadoes, flooding, wherever they need us. They'll send us right after. We'll get the images and then post them to Google Earth as soon as we land.
11: Wow.
12: Now, so we're busy.
11: Yeah, no kidding. Well, these are all long-distance missions, too, right? Yeah. Are any of your aircraft equipped for in-flight refueling?
12: We don't do in-flight refueling, but the Otters have even internal fuel tanks, wing fuel tanks, so they can stay up 8 hours. The P-3s obviously have good legs. The G550 can stay up, you know, 11, 12 hours if we need
10: so
12: to.
10: So part of the modification is the extended bathroom.
11: And I was going to say
12: exactly.
11: the pizza oven, too, because yeah, you're going to get hungry.
12: The galley's important.
10: Oh, yeah. Oh, yeah.
12: Coffee, galley, it's
10: and
12: all
10: and whoever can cook.
12: That's right.
10: Got to have one crew member that knows how to use all that stuff.
11: Wait a minute. You mean they just don't bring Hot Pockets along?
10: They probably
11: the
10: do.
12: You can. Whatever you want to cook in the microwave.
10: Oh, my goodness. What's the worst weather you've flown in, personally?
12: I haven't flown the mission, but we fly a tornado mission out of Kansas. So we just finished in Salina, Kansas. And that, from the people that fly it, they've said that's more turbulent than hurricanes. So that's apparently the
10: I always thought hurricanes had a defined structure, so you knew where the turbulence was, you knew the wind directions, but tornado, all bets are off.
12: You're exactly right, and the hurricanes aren't necessarily the category as much as the phase. So if it's an eyewall replacement cycle, it can be a really bumpy flight. We have flight meteorologists, we have multiple radars on the aircraft, so the meteorologists will watch and tell the pilots where to fly and where to avoid. So it's a well-orchestrated team effort.
10: Yeah, there's a good reason. They've all got a lot to lose there.
12: That's right.
11: I was going to say, your maintenance crews have got to be absolutely top-notch because these airplanes are going to take a beating.
12: And I'm glad you asked that. The maintenance crews are second to none. They're so committed to the aircraft and the mission and the crews, and a lot of them will fly, so they'll be assigned to a specific aircraft, and they'll fly on it. But all the way from our Twin Otters to the P-3s, they are so dedicated to those aircraft. And like you were saying, I mean, the hurricanes will fly 24 hours a day, so it comes down and it turns, it fuels, it switches crews, they make repairs.
10: Add more sodas.
12: More sodas, more hot pockets.
10: Get rid of the blue ice.
11: Yep. Empty the bathroom.
12: That's right.
10: And away you go.
12: Yeah, the maintenance teams are extraordinary.
10: I imagine you do inspections more often than most aircraft because of the G-loading that the things see in these storms.
12: So if they exceed a certain G load, they have to stop and inspect, but they are looking and taking care of those aircraft all the time. So all the scheduled items, calendar, cycles, landings, but they're always looking at those aircraft.
10: So you treat your mechanics well.
12: We do.
10: Very well.
12: Yeah.
11: You know, the thing is, with tornadoes, as far as I'm concerned, anybody that's up flying around a tornado is out of their mind. You see, I'm not worried about the lightning, the rain, the hail, the turbulence. I'm worried about that tornado picking debris up and you slamming into something like that if you get too close.
10: There was an incident with a woman on a bicycle, right?
12: That's right.
11: some
10: went
11: crazy
10: flying
11: woman.
10: By.
12: We haven't seen her, but cows.
10: Cows, tractors. Yeah.
11: Yeah, that's the one thing you don't want to hit in an airplane is a cow.
12: A cow.
11: That could be
10: disastrous. Surprised there's not a patch on her flight suit that says the storms chase us.
11: Yeah.
12: Yeah, it puts the idea of a bird strike to rest when you're looking at the cows.
10: Yeah.
12: Yeah, we have scientists that fly with us on those tornado flights, so they're really instrumental in looking at the forecast and understanding the science in the storms. But you're right, we do everything, we fly everything they tell you not to do in flight school.
10: Right, right. Divert around the storms. Why? You're thinking, why?
11: That's a perfectly good storm. Let's go check
12: it
11: out.
12: Why would you leave it? That's
10: yes.
12: Great.
10: Let's go.
12: That's
10: so
12: right.
10: So what kind of data do you routinely collect?
12: Oh, that's a good question. So the hurricanes, for example, in this data set, similar to a lot of the missions, we'll be getting temperature, humidity, wind direction, and speed. Those are the basics when we drop the sondes. We even launch uncrewed aircraft systems.
10: Oh, really?
12: Yeah, so we'll launch them. They'll fly down about 100 meters off the water where you can't really get data any other way. We're not flying the aircraft down there. So they'll take data and transmit it back. We have a tail Doppler radar. So there's 3 airborne tail Doppler radars in the world. They're on our aircraft.
10: Wow.
12: That's really valuable to the forecasters and the models. It gives them basically an X-ray of the storm, and that's been really informative for the forecast. So real-time, all that data we're collecting, we transmit back to the Hurricane Center, and the forecast that they're putting out, the tracking intensity, while we're still in the mission, they're putting those forecasts out, and they improve the forecast. That data improves the forecast up to 30%. It's significant.
10: Wow.
11: And it needs all the help it can get. The I guess they're drones that you're flying mm-hmm. down to 100 feet. Who's the lucky individual that gets to hang out the door with a net to retrieve them?
10: Oh, do you retrieve them?
12: We don't. So I didn't think so. The drops on, and we're working with private companies, manufacturers, to develop ones that are expendable. Get the price point down, have them be durable. We just did flight test a couple weeks ago, and they can fly 3.5 hours with pretty good range. So we can drop them off, lead them to do their thing while we go out and kind of cross back and forth. Through the
10: That's
12: hurricane.
10: Actually pretty impressive.
12: It's pretty cool.
10: And they've got to be autonomous enough, and they've got to be powerful enough to overcome all the crazy winds they're going to be flying through and not crash.
12: And it's always amazing to me they do. They're not big. They're packed in AXBT or airborne bathythermograph tubes. And if anyone's seen it, it's not that big. So it comes out, the sleeve breaks away, the wings come out, the engine starts and off it goes. But it can handle the weather.
10: It's electric or gas powered?
12: Electric.
10: Okay.
12: It can handle the weather.
11: It's undoubtedly
10: That's impressive.
11: It's undoubtedly got a better battery pack than your bike at this point.
10: Yeah, all right. Well, we'll get to that later.
12: Fair enough.
10: The guys at Flight Test want to talk to you, though. They want to launch some of their airplanes made out of foam board from your aircraft.
12: We love trying out new technology, new instrumentation.
11: Now, you said that you're recruiting people. What are you looking for?
12: So we're looking, everything. New pilots, new mechanics, so we're an in-stop shop where we do everything. We have the test pilots, we have flight engineers, we have sheet metal maintainers. We're a one-stop shop. The scientists will come in and bring us some instrument they built on their lab bench, and we'll certify it, mount it, make it airworthy, and fly it. So everything. We have our recruiter here for the officers, which are the pilots. We're expanding our fleet, so we have the G550 coming online, which is really exciting. It will be the most climate capable aircraft in the world. And then we're working to recapitalize the P3 aircraft with C-130. So it's a huge time of
10: That'll be nice. Yeah, you can take a ping pong table while
12: That's
10: you're
12: right.
10: waiting.
12: Have
10: some
12: Air
10: fun.
12: Hockey.
10: Yeah,
11: there you go.
10: Maybe pad it and do some zero G stuff.
12: That's right.
11: Hey, if you're really lucky, you can put a bowling alley in
10: there. You go.
11: That'd work good in a turbulent storm.
12: That'd be make it entertaining.
10: Yes. Here's the technical question. How many ping pong balls can you carry?
11: No.
12: It's like the candy in the jar. I'll get back to you on
10: exactly,
12: that.
10: Exactly. Well, I want to thank you for joining us. Rear Admiral. I can't see the tag.
11: Nancy Han.
10: Han.
12: Thank you. Yeah.
10: That's
12: encourage
10: very cool.
12: people to come by and check us out.
11: Where are you?
12: We're over at Hangar D with the Federal Partnership, and so we have a twin otter, we have pilots, we have our recruiter.
11: I'll have to come over.
10: All right.
12: Come visit.
10: All right.
12: Come visit us in Lakeland, Florida, too, at our
10: Aviation
12: Center.
10: I'd love to.
12: Center.
10: This is Digital Dave.
11: And I'm Fast Eddie.
10: And you're listening to EAA Radio.
13: So before we went to break, I asked you to think about that iconic picture of the astronaut on the moon where everything was reflected in his gold-tinted visor. So there's a reason there's gold tinting that visor.
14: But let's hear about that reason from our guest.
13: Yeah. So we're joined now by members of the company Lee Aerospace, including Jim Lee, president founder. Hi, Jim. Welcome.
15: Hello.
13: And Ellie Luna, who is the chief inspector for the products that we're going to be talking about today. Hi, Ellie.
16: Hello.
13: So there is a real interesting piece of technology that's come out of NASA that you are bringing to market for certain biz jets. Talk about that.
15: Yeah, well, what it is our metallic coating that we produce inside, in between the laminates. And what we found with NIAR in Wichita, it has a 62% reduction of the IR actually coming through the windows. And as a pilot myself, Ellie is too, you're sitting up there, you're going on long, you feel it on your forearms, you feel it on the side of your face. And one day we just thought, let's see what this would be like in an aircraft in the windows. So we ran some tests.
13: And so what's the this that you're putting
15: in
13: the windows?
15: It's a metallic coating similar to the gold that you're mentioning.
13: Mm-hmm.
15: And in the cockpits, you got to be aware that it needs to be a minimum of 70% minimum on the light transmission. So we paid attention to that. And we came up with a series of windows that greatly reduces the temperature in the cockpit.
14: And it's also for cabin use, is that right?
15: Yes, for cabin windows as well as the cockpit windows. And I'm really proud to say recently the Cirrus Jet, a very innovative company, just won the Collier Award, which some of their competitors this year, I think, were the F-35, the the MAX, Boeing MAX. You'd have to confirm that with Cirrus. But anyway, they won for the innovative technology of a single-engine jet having a parachute system. But we're proud to them to you know, think forward. And we started out 50-50, clear windows and gold windows in our jets. And nowadays, 100% of their customers are requesting the cool view windows.
14: So I'm curious, you must have, when you were talking about going into the higher altitudes with some of these aircraft, were you testing them up to a specific altitude? So what are the, are there altitude limits on this technology?
15: No, there's no, as you mentioned, it went to space back in the day, so there's no altitude. The window itself has to handle a certain pressure differential. So whatever the aircraft, jets, we do have it available on the Hawker 800s, so we can go up in the 40,000 foot levels, no problem.
14: So this is all, is it retrofit as well as new installation?
15: Both, retrofit and new, and I think more OEMs will catch on to this as we move forward.
13: It becomes an option then when you're ordering?
15: Right. Okay. That's how it started at Cirrus. You go over there now, Pat, the president, all their marketing guys are saying, hey, we don't need any more clear ones. Just ship the clear view windows.
13: Oh, wow.
15: Yeah, pretty nice.
13: There's a, seems like a delicate trick to try to balance here between light transmission and protection.
15: Yes, we can actually go down to where there's only 25 or 30% light transmitting, but the gold reflectivity gets a little high, and then plus it won't work for the cockpit. So we've figured that a 70% light transmitting works good across the entire aircraft, including the cabin windows.
14: Yeah. And Atlee, what does a chief inspector do? You sound, it sounds like you could be very busy with many, many facets.
16: I do. I take care of all the technicians. We have about 12 technicians throughout the United States, and all they do is window repairs and installations, so they travel around the world doing all that type of stuff.
14: So you come in during that work or after the work? Or
16: no, I'm kind of in the office, mm-hmm. just kind of taking care of them, make sure they have everything they need, that parts, manuals, everything is correct.
15: We're also a repair station, so yes. She's the chief inspector within our repair manual organization as well.
16: Correct.
13: So, again, what are the aircraft that this window technology, this CoolView technology is available on now?
15: Any window at this time that's laminated, we can apply the CoolView technology. I do have Joel, our director of engineering, over with us, and he works very, very hard on the PMA-STC aspect, adding windows as we go. I personally, he and I flew a 441 up here. We landed in Appleton, a little easier than landing here in Oshkosh.
13: Yep. No kidding.
15: And I'm, you know, feeling the heat on my arms. I'm really looking forward to saying, hey, Joel, let's figure out how to get this baby on the 441. So we'll be working on one aircraft at a time.
14: And what about bird strike implications?
15: Bird strike, it has no effect. We're actually working on bird strike now. In late August, we will be doing a bird strike in Texas. Is it Southwest Technologies? Yeah, Southwest Technology. They have a bird strike facility down there, and we're actually going to incorporate a glass face heated cool view window. We've already ran tests. It's passed already, but now we're going to go do it with the FAA present.
13: So you heat the window when you do the test?
15: Yes. Yeah. You cool it or heat, depending on the requirements that the FAA wants the test ran at.
13: No, I was just thinking about what, you know, what happens to the surface temperature of glass at, you know, 400 knots and 30,000 feet. I mean,
15: you know, it's cold. At 30,000 feet, you're dealing with, you know, -30, 40 degrees C. So a lot of times when you'll do bird strikes, they'll have you run it cold and or, but usually the birds are between, you know, sea level and 10,000 feet. So you'll deal with a temperature somewhere around 60 degrees. Here again, it's whatever they determine the requirements they want you to do.
14: In the aircraft I fly, Mike, we always have our windshield heat on. And some people think, well, it must be for anti-ice protection. But that's not really the whole reason. The main reason is keep it soft, keep it pliable, and for bird strikes.
15: Precisely. Yeah. And instead of a -30, that's why they might pick a 40 to 60 degree range, because your dispatch is required to have that heat on.
14: That's right.
15: Yeah.
13: So is there an application here for this technology in other kinds of aircraft windows? I mean, most of us fly inexpensive or, you know, relatively less expensive GA aircraft that don't have that kind of sophisticated window treatment.
15: You know, there are some acrylics out there on the monolithic side manufactured by, LP Aero has some heat-resistant window in the monolithic side. So if you have a 172 or a 182 or something like that, they should be able to provide you one that has some type of acrylic that might be able to keep some heat out.
13: Is it the sort of thing that's put on the window after it's made, or is it part of the batch?
15: It's part of the monomer. It's a different technology than we use. But here again, on a laminate, you need to use the technology that we have, and it keeps the window cool and basically just resists the IR coming through versus absorbing the heat. Yeah. The other stuff kind of absorbs the heat and gets the acrylic hot, and we really can't use that.
14: And Ellie, have there been international installations and repair where this has gone to other countries?
16: Yeah, so we've done installations in Australia, Dubai, through Mexico, just all over the place.
14: Are there regulatory issues to deal with as you go to other countries?
16: No, everything is done through the FAA and just works out pretty good that way.
15: And EASA.
14: That must be a relief.
16: Part of Europe as well. So.
15: Yeah.
14: Very good.
15: Yeah, so basically we started out manufacturing 737 windows back in 1988, a 2,200 a month we used to deliver, and we just progressed from there into biz jets, laminated windows, and now heated forward window transparency. We're proud to have this cool view available for our customers out there.
14: For people at EAA this week, where can they see it?
15: We're in Bravo Building.
14: Okay.
15: Lee Aerospace.
16: Booth 2128.
15: Booth 2128.
13: Well, thanks for that. The piece of information so that we can find you. We're talking with Jim Lee and with Ellie Luna, President and Chief Inspector from Lee Aerospace, about CoolView technology, reducing cabin heat, blocking infrared rays. Thanks so much.
15: Thank you.
16: Thank you.
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17: I'm Digital Dave.
11: And I'm Fast Eddie.
17: At the end of this week, though, you won't be quite as fast. Some might say you'll be half as fast.
11: I'm slowing down a little bit.
17: Figure that out for yourself. But right. Anyway.
11: Oh, stop it, Lynn. Jeez, it wasn't that funny.
17: We have Lynn. And I forget your last name, Lynn.
18: May, just like the month. Come on.
17: Oh, my goodness. Why? Is James your brother from Top Gear, the music we just heard?
18: No.
17: Darn.
11: I was hoping we'd had a connection there.
17: Yeah. Anyway, it's good to have you back.
18: It's great to be back. It's been a great week.
17: Yeah, you guys did what technically would be called a repositioning yesterday.
18: Indeed,
17: you did.
18: You're
17: no longer in Warbird Alley. You're down in Boeing Plaza.
18: Plaza. We moved down to Boeing Plaza yesterday, and we had a fabulous day. I mean, we had so many veterans come by and say hello and sign our poster, and it was just incredible. Then we honored, we had the honor flight come back in and welcomed those Vietnam veterans, all those heroes. It was just fabulous. And then we got to listen to the Gary Sinise Lieutenant Dan Band.
17: I didn't get to
18: brought
17: go
18: to
17: over
18: you
17: there.
18: By the DAV and Warbirds of America. You didn't get to see it at all?
11: No. Nope.
17: We were taken hostage and forced to fly on a B-17 yesterday.
18: You poor thing.
17: Yeah, it was terrible.
11: Yeah, it was awful.
17: Terrible. I'll never get over it.
11: I'm scarred for life, too.
17: Yeah. Anyway, well, so how many people went on the honor flight?
18: I don't
17: six
18: know the
17: or
18: numbers.
17: Seven?
18: An airplane full. I don't know.
17: Okay.
18: But they were
17: a bunch.
18: Oh, you know, and they come back and the smiles on their faces are, it's just incredible. It just gives me goosebumps talking about it. It's just one way we can honor those veterans, and it's just incredible. That's all I can say about it. It's they're heroes, and they didn't get the welcome they deserved.
17: No.
18: And we can't do enough for them now. So to do something like that with that crowd waving the flags and applauding, wow, it was just great.
17: Now that's a very brings to mind a question, which is why we're here. Do you guys break out like keep tabs on which conflicts most of the veterans you're working with are from? Like so many from Vietnam, so many from Iraq, that kind of thing?
18: Well, now there are people, I suppose, who keep all those kind of statistics. As far as the DAV, we will help any veteran from any conflict. Yeah. And there are statistics for certain ones that have certain certain ailments, if you will, from that particular conflict. But as far as really keeping track of who's where and what, somebody probably does. I don't know anything about that.
17: You know, post-traumatic stress disorder, I imagine, is huge among those guys. And I wasn't thinking, you know, I'm not a veteran. I've never been in those kinds of situations, so I don't know what it's like. But I read the book Unbroken, and the guy was recounting that how even years later, he was in a bar, and he heard something out of the side of his ear that sounded like the Japanese guy that used to, you know, torture them in camp. And whenever that guy said something, they would snap to attention. And he heard something he thought was that. And in the middle of this bar, he just snapped to attention like that. And everybody's looking at him like, what are you doing? You know, and I guess that's a lot what it is.
18: Well, you know, one of the things we say at the DAV,

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1: And when you go to the DAV, they have walked in those shoes. 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It's tough. And like I said, you can't see what their disability is sometime. 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You can find a chapter in your local area. You can find a national service officer and get the help you need. It's out there. It's
2: and
1: free.
2: You guys are in all 50 states, all over the place, everywhere.
1: We are. There is, there are some places you probably have to drive a little farther than others, but they're within driving distance all over the country. And we have a huge transportation network that can take veterans to the VA hospitals and clinics. So if you need help, we're there to help all over the country. All you have to do is contact us. That's why we do what we do here. You know, we're an outreach program. We want to reach out to those folks and say, you need help, come see us. That's what we're all about. That's our mission, fulfilling those promises. We made the promises. Now we want to keep them to all the men and women who served.
2: And regardless of what problems they may be having, they should talk to you guys. Because maybe they're thinking, well, I'm just depressed, I'm a little, but it's deeper than that, and you guys can point them in the right direction to get help.
1: It might be deeper than that, and it might not, but there's no downside to coming and talking to someone. Maybe you're feeling great, but you just don't really know what benefits are available for you. Maybe you don't have a medical condition, but maybe you want to have some additional education. There could be benefits for that. You just don't know. Go see a trained professional that knows, that can look at your records and say, hey, this is what's available to you. It might be nothing, might be way more than you ever expected.
2: Might be life-changing.
1: Absolutely.
2: Now, do you get a lot of guys that you've helped that want to come back and help others?
1: All the time. The DAV has probably one of the largest volunteer networks. I mean, there's so many things that you can do to help a veteran. And I always say this organization is full of veterans helping veterans. It's just the patriotic public out there. They want to help veterans, but they don't know what to do. Contact the local DAV. Believe me, we're always looking for great volunteers that care about veterans. And who doesn't, right?
2: That's right. That's right. We should all care about veterans, because that's why we can sit here and do this.
1: That's why we have the freedoms that we have now.
2: Right.
1: And, you know, these are not handouts. These men and women already paid the price. We made a promise to them. They paid the price. Now it's time for us to pay them, to give them what they deserve. And it's just a thrill and an honor to be able to be involved with this program. Plus, you know, we do get to hang around with some pretty cool airplanes.
2: Yeah, that's true. That's true. Yeah, did they move the airplanes down there with you guys?
1: Well, I'm glad you brought that up, because we just this morning moved from the plaza back down to Warbirds.
2: Oh, my goodness. You're like the gypsies of Oshkosh.
1: You know, we're like the DAV. We're everywhere.
2: Yeah. Oh, wow. Yeah, you're just like that group. What was the name of that group?
1: The DAV
2: again?
1: Flight team follow us around Oshkosh. But okay. We are back down in Warbird Alley, and we'll be there with the Sky Raider. And as a matter of fact, we will be, when we leave here, we have four more shows this year. So I'd like to mention those, if it's okay.
3: Certainly. Sure.
1: We'll be going to Brunswick, Maine for the Great State of Maine Air Show. That's the first weekend in September. Then we'll also go down to Andrews for that show.
2: You need someone to carry your suitcase?
1: We might hook you up, you know.
2: Yeah.
1: But that's a one-day show, and that's always a great show. DAV headquarters, one of the headquarters is located there in D.C. So it's always a thrill to go there. And then we have a couple more shows, one in Rome, Georgia, and one in Houston, Texas.
2: Houston. I've been there.
1: Have you?
2: Yeah.
1: Did you get you a hat?
2: No. I actually had to go to work. I was working for a company you never heard of called Halliburton.
1: Correct.
2: It was an emergency. You got to be out here on this weekend to help us fix this thing. Okay. It was fun.

0: Well, those are great shows, and you know, we wish we could do a show every weekend and just to spread the message of the DAV. But our mission is, if we reach one veteran that otherwise didn't know where to turn for help, then we've accomplished our mission, fulfilling the promises to the men and women who served. And that's why we do what we do, and we love what we do.
1: Well, that's certainly glad you love what you do, because you're very good at it.
0: Well, thank you.
1: Anyway, veterans, stop by in Warbird Alley. Don't look for them on the plaza, because they won't be there. Go down to Warbird Alley, right?
2: Absolutely. And Warbird Alley, while you're down there, take a look at some of those fantastic airplanes there.
1: Why, it's full of warbirds.
2: It's full of birds.
0: You know, some of those planes are just incredible. I couldn't believe the Sky Raider, how
1: big it is.
0: You don't realize it. It's big, and that thing is loaded. Uh-huh. I mean, it has the bombs like a 17. You know,
1: right.
0: It's like, wow.
2: Yep.
0: You know, getting up close and personal with those aircraft, it is really eye-opening what those men and women did for our freedom. I guess what those men did for our freedom back in World War II and Vietnam and all those eras that preceded us. And those machines
1: were there were plenty
0: the
1: of women, too. They
0: yes.
1: Just, they weren't in combat, but they were there.
0: Oh, absolutely. Absolutely.
1: They were in the nurse corps or whatever, and USO and all that stuff.
2: Doing whatever it took.
1: Yeah, so, I mean, they were in, some of them were in harm's way.
0: Mm-hmm. So. Well, you know, you look at the aircraft, and you kind of try to imagine what it must have been like. Yeah, the airplanes are the tools. It's the men and women who served that are the real heroes, and those are the tools they used. It's just... it's really incredible.
1: It's mind-boggling.
0: You know, we have veterans come up to the airplane that maybe served with that plane, and sometimes they'll shed a tear. It's just amazing. And it's just such a thrill to be able to do that for the veterans.
1: It's a necessary thing, and stop down there to see them. And thank you for joining us, Lynn.
0: Well, thank you for having this on. You know, it's folks like you that help us spread the word, and we certainly appreciate it.
1: Well, we spread a lot of words around here. Hopefully they help someone.
2: Yeah, it'd be a change, that's for sure.
1: And some people would say we fling the words around, but anyway, this is Digital Dave.
2: And I'm Fast Eddie.
1: And this is EAA Radio.
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4: This is Radio Rob Sturgeon here with Mr. Bob Hoover. Bob, can you tell me, have you seen the movie yet? 1/6 Right.
5: Oh, of course, yes. I sure have. And I was very impressed with it, and I think it's a real motivation to people to become interested in aviation. And that's what EAA and all of us here would like to see happen. So I was very pleased when Brian contacted me about doing it.
6: I'll have them right here.
5: I think he's done a marvelous job.
4: And what are you going to be doing out here at Oshkosh this year?
5: Well, I've been working at the forums. Every day I've been giving lectures at forums. And I did my last one yesterday. And, of course, tonight I'll be at the auction, and I've got a painting that Sam Lyons did that I've donated, and I'm hoping it'll bring a little money for the organization. And tomorrow night I'll be at the Smithsonian dinner, and again I've got one of his prints there that I've donated. And last year, anything I had to do with it ended up selling for thousands and thousands of dollars, and I'm hoping that we'll be able to raise money tonight and tomorrow night for good causes.
4: Well, that's fantastic. And do you think this movie, 1/6 Right, will promote aviation and promote saving small airports where the little guy can fly out of, where you started?
5: Well, I surely hope so. And that in itself is another matter that should be addressed more carefully and considered by a lot of people. I think that what happened in Chicago with MiGs was a tragedy. And to think that the mayor did that, he broke the law in doing it and stranded all of those airplanes. Very expensive business jets had no way to get out. And as you know, the rest of the story, he did it at night when nobody had a chance to know what was happening. I think it was a tragic thing. And that's happening in so many places where the real estate is more important to the city or the county because they can collect more taxes than they can from an airport. And right in my own neighborhood at Torrance Airport in California, and I live adjacently in Palos Verdes Estates, and they tried desperately to get that closed. And Frank Robinson, Robinson Helicopters, he talked the city into letting him build a factory there, bringing a lot of employment, and it has obviously given them a tax base that they would never have had if they'd sold it to some developer to put housing in there. So they finally woke up, thank goodness. But so many fields like that are closing up, and it's sad, really, when you think about it, because that's the grassroots of America, those satellite little airports, and it's really heartbreaking to see them close down, because it deprives people of that capability. And every city always needs more transportation. The crowding at Los Angeles International Airport is unbelievable. And at Van Nuys and at Long Beach and the little satellite airports really save a lot of time and effort for people, and they can fly into their own neighborhood, so to speak. And it's sad.
7: Well, maybe this movie and future movies like it may open up some people's eyes, and maybe even in the administration, to change some of these closings of airports.
5: Well, I certainly hope so.
7: Well,
5: thank you.
7: Thank you, Mr. Bob Hoover.
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1: This is Digital Dave.
2: And I'm Fast Eddie. We're just rocking out this morning.
1: Yeah, we rocked out.
2: We did.
1: And now we're going to rock out with the people from Opener.
2: Opener.
1: They keep changing names, or am I just behind the curve?
2: You're behind the curve.
1: Of course.
2: Of course. That's what you get when you're a wheel chuck too long.
1: Yeah. No, I thought you got, like, impressions. Anyway, you guys have brought three machines this year. Last year you had one, I think, and yeah, you have three?
0: Last year we had three.
1: Okay, well, there you go again, behind the curve.
2: Behind the curve,
1: wow.
2: Of course. And we're talking
1: consistent,
2: to
1: at least.
9: Christina Menton. I'm the Chief Operating Officer and the Flight Test Director.
1: Nice.
2: Okay.
10: I'm Celia Oakley and the Chief Information Officer.
1: Wow. I feel important.
2: No,
1: so what's going on? You said you had two that are ready for human flight. That means you're beginning your test flight program, or you've gone through the test flight program and...
9: We've been flying humans since 2018, mm-hmm. But we did bring two aircraft here that are human-rated, which means that we fly them at our test sites as a Part 103 ultralight with humans on board, and we have four human flight demos scheduled for this week here at Osh.
1: Wow.
2: Where are those demos going to be held?
10: So two of the demos are being held at the ultralight field. That's on Tuesday and Friday at roughly 8:30, so that means that we had one of those demos last night, which was successful and very well received. And then we've got two at the main air show on the main runway, and those are tonight at 8:23 p.m. and then on Saturday at 4:40 p.m.
1: Wow.
2: Yeah.
1: Now, your demos are more than just hovering now. We're going to do some forward flight, fly around a little bit.
9: Yeah, the last night performance, we started out in hover, right in front of the audience, and then transitioned to cruise and moved forward through the ultralight pattern. Then partially the way in the ultralight pattern, we turned around and came back and did a stop right in front of the crowd, then pitched back forward again, and then put it right down vertical.
1: Nice.
10: That's a huge step compared to what we did last year,
1: was
10: only hover flight. And we're also doing four flights this year, which is really exciting.
1: Now, we flew the simulators last year, so the thing's incredibly easy to fly. It doesn't have the requirements of a lot of fixed-wing, pilotage.
9: The aircraft is fly-by-wire, so it uses inputs from a single joystick to control 8 different propulsion systems and 8 different elevons.
10: And then what we've done is we've basically taken what would be kind of the complexity of flying in terms of having to operate, you know, your pedals and yoke and all those different instruments. And we've basically taken all that complexity and put it into our flight controller so that the flight controller is really smart. It makes it so that the operator is not very taxed in terms of the way that they need to operate the joystick to fly. You can basically just push it forward and speed up. And if you need to make a turn, you just push the joystick sideways. And the aircraft itself will maintain altitude and do a coordinated turn for you. So it's just very minimal input that you need to give, for example, to do a turn.
1: Right. The extent of your input is, I want to go there. And then the machine does the rest.
10: Correct.
1: Okay.
9: And it's very similar to the simulator. So all of our pilots go through operator training on the simulator where they learn how to fly and coordinate turns and go through maneuvers. And everyone says that it's very, very similar to real life.
1: Okay.
2: That's intense.
1: All right, we'll be there.
2: What kind of battery life are you getting out of these things? You know, flight times.
9: It depends what orientation you're flying in, but if you're going cruise at the max speed of 62 miles an hour with a full 200-pound payload, we have just over 20 miles.
1: Wow. That's still, you know, it doesn't sound like a lot, but that's a lot.
2: Well, it is, because you're pulling a tremendous amount of power out of those batteries. You figure you got to lift the whole rig plus the pilot and everything. So what's the projected gross weight of Blackfly?
9: So we follow in Part 103 ultralight, and then using the amphibious capabilities of the aircraft, we have some extra weight allocation for floats and for the ballistic parachute system. So it is 344.
1: Wow. I didn't know it was amphibious.
2: Mm-hmm. I did. Well, I do remember that it did have a ballistic parachute on it just in case all things go bad.
9: And in other jurisdictions, we're able to put in more batteries to have more range.
1: Right. Well, you never know. You might get some sort of exemption somewhere along the way.
10: And battery technology, as we all hope, and expect, will be improving over time, which will just...
1: Not fast enough for my liking, but...
10: Yeah.
1: It'll get there. It'll get there. How much noise does this thing make? We've got 2 foot, maybe 2.5 foot propellers?
9: Yeah, you should come out to one of our demos.
1: Yeah, I would like to come out one of those demos. When is it again?
9: But when it's flying at cruise speed, it's quieter than a regular car on the highway.
1: So wow,
9: it's quite quiet. I think you'd be surprised.
1: Yeah, I think I would be surprised. And yeah. 62 mph, that's pretty impressive.
10: We actually had the reporter from the New York Times come out and experience some of our flight testing operations, and he was really surprised. We were just standing there having a casual conversation when the aircraft was flying around overhead. And, very impressed.
1: When you said experienced flight operations, I thought, they let him fly it?
2: Not there yet. That's what I was thinking, too.
1: Yeah.
9: We have had a reporter from CBS News come and fly last fall.
1: Really?
2: He actually took it up?
9: Yeah, he went through our training program, and he flew the aircraft.
2: Wow.
1: But notice it's only done once, so the common conception was never again.
10: Nope. He said he wanted to fly again immediately after he was done with his first flight.
1: Oh, yeah.
10: So he did it a second time, yeah.
1: Cool.
10: He did 2 flights.
9: Yeah, that wasn't part of the script, but we allowed it.
2: You see, that's the
1: good
2: trick.
1: Press.
2: Anybody will do anything one time. It's getting him to do it again that's the trick.
1: Oh, I don't know. I can think of a lot of things I wouldn't do at one time.
10: And you can actually see video of his flight on our website, which is opener.aero.
1: Okay.
10: OPENER.AERO.
1: Okay. .org.com.
10: .aero.
1: .aero. You did say that.
2: I was going to say, I saw the video of the flight last night on YouTube this morning, and it was impressive. And I'm wondering, where are they flying us? And it dawned on me, it's got to be down in the ultralight area.
1: At the farm.
9: So
2: yeah.
9: Tuesday and Friday, we're at the ultralight area at 8 o'clock. And then Wednesday tonight, 8 o'clock p.m., Wednesday tonight, we are in the main air show at 8:23.
2: Ooh, that's good, because
10: and
2: I want to watch
10: Saturday.
2: The fireworks.
1: Yeah, you got it all lit up? You got pyro hanging all over it? Not yet, huh?
9: Not yet.
1: Okay. Well, we'll definitely want to get out there to see that tonight.
2: Yeah, absolutely.
1: I want to see this thing fly.
2: I do too. We keep seeing all of these.
1: Look, you distract them. I'll snatch it and put it in the trailer.
2: Hey, I'm going to fly it home. Wait, there you 20 go. Miles? It's going to take a few days.
1: Yeah,
2: it's
1: going to take a lot of charging. Yeah, can you use a Tesla supercharger on it? Not yet, huh?
2: Not yet. But, I'm seeing a lot of electric vehicles here and there, personal transportation. And you're one of the first that have actually gotten off the ground, right?
10: Yeah, we've actually flown the aircraft over 36,000 miles and performed over 4,500 flights with it over the course of the last, 6-7 years.
1: So that's a lot.
10: Yeah.
2: We just
10: test.
2: Everybody
10: We're
2: else
10: not
2: is
10: afraid.
2: Playing catch up now.
1: You're the SpaceX. No, you don't blow things up. You just fly.
2: No, please
1: Let's
2: don't
1: Let's not
2: blow
1: draw
2: stuff
1: that
2: up.
1: Parallel after
2: no,
1: all.
2: Absolutely not.
1: So where can we find out more on the web? Opener.aero, right?
2: Right.
10: Correct.
2: Okay. Where can we find you on the field?
9: We're located right across from the main control tower at booth 500 or right beside Chick-fil-A.
1: Okay.
2: Hey, there you go.
1: I want to thank you guys for joining us, ladies, I mean.
2: We're talking to Christina Menton and Celia Oakley from Opener.
1: This is Digital Dave.
2: I'm Fast Eddie, and this is EAA Radio.
11: Here's an interview from 2013.
2: Good morning.
1: There we are. Good morning.
2: Good morning.
1: This is Digital Dave.
2: And Fast Eddie.
1: And we've turned up the eloquence in this segment.
2: Not a chance.
1: And we are joined by...
12: Bob Mackey from Falcon Insurance.
1: Okay, and...
13: Hi, Reggie Gibbs from Star Companies.
1: Very good. So we're talking about airframe insurance.
12: Yeah.
1: Things we don't really want to talk about, but we all need.
12: Well, we manage the EAA insurance program.
1: Okay.
12: And years ago, they had a program for accidental death. And a lot of people don't like to talk about it or to think about it. Now, we like to build airplanes and go flying. But sometimes what happens is, in a little episode, had a member call up, very, very distraught, that they had just finished building their RV, ready to go. And their spouse said, hey, let's check out the life insurance. And they found out their life insurance did not include aviation.
1: Yeah, that's quite common.
12: Yep, very much so. And so they started looking into what it was going to take. They found out that they could get their life insurance policy modified so that they could get aviation coverage, but the bad news was it still wouldn't cover flying an experimental amateur-built airplane. So he was really upset. He'd spent quite a few years to build his dream, and now he found out that he didn't have the life insurance. He wouldn't have the peace of mind, the security for the family and everything else. So came to us, and we have this accidental death insurance. And accidental death insurance is a really nice supplement. You don't have to disturb your life insurance. You can get something supplement to that that'll give you the coverage you want. It'll apply to accidental death, and it's not just for aviation. It's for non-aviation as well. And we had a program. It was through another insurance company, and it wasn't working real well. And we work a lot with Star Aviation, which is the aviation underwriting element of Star Companies. And they like to do a lot of cross work between their different companies. And they went to their accident health department, which they said, hey, this is an opportunity to work with an association full of people that are dedicated to aviation. So Star Companies came up with a solution for us. I think one of their mottos is, show us a problem, we'll show you a solution. So they came up with a solution, this accidental death, so members could be able to acquire it for as little as $1.35 a day.
1: Quarter
12: of $1 million worth of coverage, and it covers any aircraft, not airplane, aircraft. So it includes helicopters and gliders, but it as long as it's got an N number and an airworthiness certificate.
1: Well, what about if you're on a commercial airliner?
12: Still applies.
1: Well, that's fantastic.
2: Sure, N number, commercial, and a certificate.
12: Yeah, right. And the nice thing, like I said, it's easier to say what it doesn't apply to. It doesn't apply to ultralights or hang gliders. But if it's a home-built or it's a light sport or it's a standard category, it applies. And it's very simple, very streamlined. And there's a broad range of coverages for the people, and they can add their spouse and their family on. So it's a really ideal product for EAA members. So we're tickled to death, and Star developed an online system so you can at 2 o'clock in the morning, you wake up and decide, I want to get this stuff set up before we go any farther. And you sit down at the computer, and in 5 minutes, you got your insurance lined up. It's all done.
1: Wow. And it also covers non-aviation accidents.
12: That's correct.
2: So you've basically taken the pain out of getting insurance.
12: That's the idea. So you get that peace of mind, the security. You're satisfied that you got yourself taken care of. And then you can concentrate on the things you want to concentrate on, flying and doing things safe.
2: And you don't have to worry about any of the other details that generally distract from the job at hand.
12: Yep. And it's like I said, it's very simple. I mean, there are some things that it doesn't cover, which are common sense things, but it doesn't cover you for auto racing. It doesn't cover you for, like, mountain climbing, or I think they call it spelunking, going down and looking at the caves.
14: Caving, yeah.
12: Those kind of things. And on the aviation side, there's some exclusions, like crop dusting, seeding, the kind of things that, you know, we're not talking about what, you know, that may be what an EA member does for a vocation. But if they're out there flying their home-built or their Cessna or whatever they're flying, as long as it meets the category, it's an aircraft and it's got an airworthiness certificate, you're gold.
14: That's great.
2: That's an awesome program. Will this cover, say, motorcycles, too, riding on the street?
12: Yes, it covers motorcycles on the street.
2: Mm-hmm. Okay. Yep. No motorcycle racing, though.
12: No, not motorcycle racing, and for that matter, like air racing. I mean, again, that's not where, you know, this is designed for the broad spectrum of members. And they can do it. Includes aerobatics, as long as you're flying at a sanctioned EAA or IAC kind of event. So, but if you're out there doing a professional air show, that's not what it's really intended for.
14: Right. But if you're learning aerobatics and you're practicing aerobatics, you're still good.
12: That's right.
13: That's right.
2: Well, yeah. This is meant for your average run-of-the-mill home-built pilot, the guy that goes and builds his airplane, goes out and gets occasionally a 200.
14: Actually, it's meant for his wife, but anyway.
12: Well, if you got a Cirrus sitting in the hangar, and you got yourself a Christian Eagle sitting in the hangar, and you got yourself a glider sitting in the hangar, and you go out and buy yourself a float plane, perfect.
2: Right. Yeah.
12: So, and like I said, it's a very economical program. It's a very easily accessed program. Try to remove the hurdles. And I really tip my hat to Star Companies and Reggie and the folks over there. They've done a spectacular job of putting together a program for us.
13: Well, we're really proud of this opportunity and the product, and, of course, to be partnering with Falcon and EAA. It's an innovative product, and that's what we try to do at Star. We've been around since 1919, so we're an old company, very highly rated company. We have multiple different profit centers, like Bob said, from aviation to tech to marine, and then A&H. This is right along the lines of what we've been trying to do at Stars. We look for a niche, a need that's not being fulfilled. In this case, it was that gap in life insurance, not covering pilots. We identify the need and identify the partner and work to fill that need. And when this came up a year or so ago, I thought this is something that we can do. It's an exciting opportunity. It's AD&D covering up to $250,000 principal sum. Like Bob said, there are some exclusions. It definitely fills that need that pilots have, so they can them and their families can have that security, that state of mind that they, you know, when they go up top, go into the air, that they're fully covered.
14: Now this is strictly Star is only managing the accidental death policies. They're not managing hull insurance or anything like that?
12: Well, actually, we work with the aviation division for aircraft insurance, but a lot of aircraft insurance for the members with Star and some of the other companies. On the aircraft side, it's companies have different niches. I mean, if somebody's got a Warbird, there's certain companies that like to insure Warbirds, seaplanes, etc. But like I said, the cross disciplines at Star are kind of interesting because, like I said, I talked to the managing underwriter on the aviation side. And he said, wait a minute. We've got an accident and health side that might be a solution. So they cross-discipline stuff. Mm-hmm. It's interesting, the aviation managing underwriter is just outside. And he still has his hands in this thing, although it's really nothing to do with his day-to-day work. But he's committed because he knows that the members that get aircraft insurance are going to recognize Stars also stepping up to the plate with accidental death surge. Can I put a plug in?
2: Sure.
12: Hey, how about Thursday? I've got a forum on Thursday. I think it's at 10 o'clock on the AD&D program. So if anybody wants to stop by, I think it's in Forum Building 11. So check your schedule.
14: Oh, I'm sure you'll get a full house there.
2: Oh, yeah. That's a hot topic right now, insurance and aircraft.
14: Again, it's the wives driving. But anyway, well, pilots never die.
2: No.
14: It's them.
2: Well, we just head west.
12: In a true partnership, that's the way it should be.
14: Yeah.
2: Absolutely.
14: You got to take care of that other stuff.
12: Yeah, there you go. But we're really excited about it, and And STAR is a big sponsor up in the North 40. They're one of the sponsors of the North 40. So they, in fact, like I say, the managing underwriter is from Scottsdale. He could easily be staying in a nice hotel up here, but where's he at? He's sleeping underneath the wing of his airplane in the North 40 with the rest of the masses.
14: No, actually, he's regretting the decision to sleep under his wing.
12: He does that every year. He's there.
14: Wow, he's hardcore.
2: Year. That's good, because that way you're involved directly with other pilots.
12: He's one of us.
2: Get ideas. Yeah, exactly.
12: That's right.
2: Where are you guys located here on the field?
12: Okay, we've got an exhibit. It's exhibit outdoor exhibit space 310. It's right on Knapp Street, right across the street from the brand-new air-conditioned inside restrooms on the side.
14: Porcelain. Porcelain is good.
2: Porcelain is good.
12: But it's really nice. We got a nice exhibit there, so swing by. We can actually, if somebody wants to sign up today, we can get them signed up. We can just do it on the computer right now.
14: Have you been getting a lot of interest?
12: Oh, yeah.
14: I mean, we're not even really started yet, but still, there's a lot of people here.
12: We've had the online going for almost a year now, as in testing it, and we actually have people signing up now across the year, so it's really working well.
13: Yep.
14: So you basically just rolled this out.
13: Yeah, pretty much.
14: Well, I know my wife will be happy to hear that.
2: Sounds like a great plan, something that'll give a lot of pilots the peace of mind that they need, you know, just in case.
12: Yep, exactly. And that's the thing. You don't have to, with your life insurance, you don't have to go and have it re-underwritten.
14: Yeah.
12: And then have your prices go up and everything else. So
14: Or have them drop you entirely.
2: Yeah.
12: Exactly.
2: Of course, the idea is not to ever use the insurance, but once you're prepared, you know, it usually never happens.
12: Peace of mind.
2: Peace of mind.
12: That's what it is.
13: Nobody thinks they need insurance until they need it.
2: Till 2 seconds before that moment of impact.
12: Yeah.
14: It's like a roll bar or a seatbelt. When you need it bad.
12: Yep. There you go.
2: Exactly.
14: Well, I want to thank you guys for joining us.
12: You bet.
14: And this is Digital Day. We're getting started here on Monday. We're a little rusty from last year.
2: Yeah, that number two engine on this flight just doesn't want to turn over right at all.
12: No. I've listened to you guys before toward the end of the week. I can't tell the difference.
2: Our apologies.
14: In other words, he's saying we're just lousy all the time.
2: We're that bad. All bad all the time.
14: At least we're consistent. Yeah. Did they make like a bad radio policy we can sign up for?
2: There you go.
12: I don't know.
13: We'll get to work on it.
2: Yeah. Oh, boy. It's a lousy radio day. Call the agent up.
14: Oh, no. My premiums are going to jump again. Yeah. All right. Thank you very much. This is Digital Dave.
2: And I'm Fast Eddie, and you're listening to EAA Radio.
15: Here's an interview from 2016.
1: This is Digital Dave.
2: I'm Fast Eddie.
1: And we're not really sure what the record for free falling up is.
2: Well, it has a lot to do with Taco Tuesday. We'll just let it go at that.
1: Let it dry. Yes, gracefully let that die. And we have Mr. Kevin Buckland, president of NAFCO, which is a very official sounding name.
16: Yeah.
1: Which I imagine sounds like National Aircraft Financing Company.
16: You got it.
1: Wow. Good guess.
2: Ain't you something?
1: Not really.
2: And me.
1: But anyway. So, good morning, sir. How are you?
16: Good morning. Great. How are you guys?
2: We're doing good. Now, you're obviously with a finance company, so that means that you deal with money.
16: Yeah, everybody likes money.
2: Well, everybody likes to get money.
1: No, we like to have money. It's the part where it goes the other way we don't particularly like.
2: Right, and unfortunately, being an aircraft owner is a great way to watch it just fly off into the distance quickly.
1: Now, most pilots are aware that you get financing to buy an airplane.
16: Correct.
1: But you guys are also doing financing for upgrades?
16: Yes, sir.
1: Okay, let's talk about that.
2: Well, yeah, there's a lot of stuff that is...
1: A lot of really expensive stuff.
2: A lot of really good expensive stuff.
1: Yes,
2: That's been rolling out. There's, you know, TCAS and ADS-B and weather radars getting upgraded all the time.
1: Cushions.
2: This stuff just... that's not avionics, jeez.
1: Unless, still, of course, something that needs to be upgraded.
2: Well, yeah, but it's not electronic, you know. And the thing of it being is all these toys... They cost a fair amount of change. I was looking at some panels over in one of the hangars there, and I'm thinking, wow, that's great. That costs more than my car and my motorcycle.
16: Yeah.
1: Is that why you guys started to do this? You had pilots calling up saying, look, I'd really like to buy a new panel, but I can't afford what they're talking about?
16: Yeah, absolutely. New panels, engine upgrades, paint and interior, any upgrades that will enhance the value of the airplane.
1: Okay. Now, so I imagine... I mean, if I have a 152 and I say, I want to do a full glass cockpit, you're going to say, you're never going to get your money out of that. We're not going to do it, or what?
16: Yeah, absolutely. There's a component to the value of the airplane. You know, we'll finance any upgrade as long as we're within the parameters of the value, making sure we're enhancing the value, not getting the customer upside down.
1: Right.
16: When he goes to resell the airplane.
1: Okay.
2: Yeah, you know, let's face it. If you put $100,000 in a 152, you still got a 152.
16: At the end of the day, yes. Yeah.
2: It's a pretty 152.
1: It's an expensive 152.
16: One of a kind.
1: You know, for most 152s, you recommend just pictures of avionics. Take them to the dash.
16: There you go.
1: Just kidding.
2: And, you know, you've also got another market out there as well. You've got the home-built market. There's a lot of older home-built aircraft, and, you know, they're all paid for and everything, and the owner is thinking, you know, a glass cockpit in this would go really well.
16: No, absolutely. And, you know, National Aircraft Finance Company has been funding General Aviation since 1994. We're in our second year of partnership with EAA as being the finance solution. We're one of the few in the country that finance experimentals home built through the construction all the way through completion. And you bring up a good point, obviously, when the airplane's at that point where they want to upgrade. And so we'll do any type of upgrades with the panel, the engine, and we'll go down to as low as $10,000.
1: Okay.
16: For a loan amount.
1: Now, when you're evaluating a home built as the value, that's real subjective, I would think.
16: Absolutely, absolutely. Because as you well know, the experimentals aren't in the price digest.
1: Yeah.
16: So what we've been doing the past 20 years is we take three comparables listings in the U.S. market, kind of similar like you do with real estate.
1: Okay.
16: And then the other component that we can use is a third-party appraisal.
1: Okay.
16: If it needs to go that route.
2: So, in other words, you guys are always looking at trade of planes to see what the value of certain aircraft is then?
16: Absolutely. Because, you know, being a finance company, we have to look at the end of the day, if we were to ever get it back,
1: right.
16: What's the resale?
1: Okay.
2: Well, that's important, too, because, you know, after all, you want the customer to pay the loan off. You don't want to sit there and, he didn't pay it off, but we got his airplane.
1: Right, right. They're not in the used airplane business.
2: Right.
16: Absolutely.
1: They don't want to be. Mm-hmm. Process of applying is not that difficult?
16: No, actually, you know, the application process, once we get the application and financial information, is typically 24 to 48 hours from a credit decision and close 3 to 4 business days thereafter.
1: Now, would you recommend that the pilot has an idea of what instruments he actually wants to buy before he talks to you guys?
16: Yeah, absolutely. A pretty good idea. You know, again, when they're out there shopping, they can change their mind. But again, you have a general idea what they really want to spend.
1: Right.
16: And so you go kind of through the pre-approval process, and then we can...
1: Okay, so you don't really get concerned over what he's buying, just the value of it.
16: Correct.
1: Okay.
16: And so we value the airplane as is with the old equipment or the old engine. And then we value the airplane as the improved with the upgrades, and then we lend off that value.
1: Okay.
2: That sounds all right.
1: But if I say I got a Kit Fox and I want to put a PT-6 turbine on the front of you, you might look at me a little funny.
16: Yes, sir.
2: I don't think
1: for many reasons.
16: Yeah.
2: You know, I don't think the Kit Fox weighs as much as a PT-6. Jeez.
1: Yeah, but imagine the vertical climb.
2: Oh, yeah.
16: One other component, I'll say, we was talking about values and the improvements. One thing, partnership with EAA, trying to help support the next gen, we have come out with an unsecured program up to $40,000, you know, repayable in a 3 to 5 year period. So, and that's purely focused on avionics upgrades.
1: Okay.
2: So, the field of avionics has just gone nuts lately with improvements. I mean, geez, you know, one day they had TCAS.
1: Good thing you said with improvements.
2: Now you've got ADS-B, you've got the full glass cockpits. Now they've got touch screens. Pretty soon it's going to be all Bluetooth and voice activated.
1: Are you getting a lot of interest in people equipping their aircraft for ADS-B out?
16: Yes, sir.
1: Okay.
16: Yes, sir.
1: And everybody wants in, but I was wondering about out.
16: Correct. You know, and again, that was one of the motivators to come up with the unsecured program. And again, the whole out program, you know, we anticipated the customers not just focusing on the out. If you're going to put the airplane down to upgrade on the out, they're going to go ahead and do the in as well.
1: Right.
16: And so from a financing company, I mean, that's what we want because that's a higher dollar.
1: Okay.
2: It doesn't make sense to be able to receive ADS-B updates from everybody else and not let them know where you are.
1: But it was a financial thing.
2: Yeah.
1: You could do in a lot cheaper than you could do out.
2: Well, I was looking through the hangars yesterday, and the difference between ADS-B in and ADS-B in and out was only about $500 on some of the stuff that I was looking at.
16: Correct.
2: So, you know, what's if you're going to spend $4,000, you know, for a unit, why not spend the other $500 and just do it right?
16: Absolutely.
1: I don't know. ADS-B in and out on a powered parachute might be a bit of a problem.
2: Maybe, but if you're true, but if you're buzzing along in, say, an RV-10, I would definitely be thinking about that.
1: Well, and if you're in anywhere where you've got congested airspace.
2: Bingo. I would say get it.
1: That's when it pays for itself.
2: Yeah. I flew years ago up to New York in a TBM 750 with a friend of mine. We had a TCAS on board, and of the 50 aircraft that that thing called out going up and coming back, I saw exactly one of them.
1: Wow. So, well, there you go. Mm-hmm. Have you had a lot of response to the new loan program yet? Have you had a lot of applicants? That's the word I wanted.
16: Yes, you know, a lot of applicants and a lot of fundings.
1: That's great. Yeah,
2: what's the greater part of the market right now, the factory-built aircraft or experimentals?
16: Factory-built, certified at this moment.
1: There's probably a lot more of those out there.
2: Is there any particular class? Are you looking at more twin-engine than single or what?
16: Typically, I think the primary, you know, the majority of it's been single-engine for us right now.
1: Right.
2: That's interesting.
1: A lot of Mooney guys probably because they're nice and fast.
2: Yeah, and upgrading one of those wouldn't be a bad thing at all.
16: No, absolutely
1: not. Not bad. So I'm going to apply for avionics upgrade for my scooter.
2: You need some kind of upgrade.
1: Weather
2: on
1: radar
2: that.
1: Would be nice. Collision avoidance, primo.
2: Yeah. It's interesting because, you know, a lot of people don't know that these programs are out there. Where can they get the information?
16: Absolutely. You can go to our website, www.airloans.com.
2: And there's all kinds of there's a link in there to start the process.
16: Yeah, there's a link in there for an online application. There's a tab in there for the policies and procedures and the you know, what we need, what we don't need. And then obviously you can pick up the telephone and give us a call.
1: About how long does it take for you guys to decide?
16: About 24 hours to run through the
1: process. That's pretty fast.
16: Or we're here at Oshkosh again, once again at Hangar C, booth 3129.
1: I'll be over there.
2: Yeah, we're going to talk about aircraft financing. What the hey?
1: Why not?
16: Why not?
1: It's only money.
2: It's only money. Yeah, exactly. And, of course, if you spend it right, it turns into good things for both you and your aircraft. And I like that. I like good aircraft.
1: That's nice. I'm glad to hear that. I'll now sleep better.
2: You can see that Kevin is thrilled, too. Yes. So. Oh, wait a minute. You have to look at the radio to see that.
1: He's already decided there's no way he's financing us for anything.
2: He's already decided there's no way he's coming back here again.
1: All right. I want to thank you for joining us, Kevin, again.
16: Absolutely.
1: Hangar C, guys. Go over to Hangar C.
2: Yeah. If you're looking for new avionics, this is not only the place to find it, but the place to finance it as well.
1: That's right. You can take the check and run right over to the other side of Hangar C.
2: Right. And Christmas comes early, as well as your divorce.
1: Yo, there you go. This is Digital Dave.
2: And I'm Fast Eddie.
1: And this is EAA Radio.
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18: And good morning. You're listening to EAA Radio. I am Wireless Mike. And today I am joined by Bob Swaim. And he's from the National Transportation Safety Board. And you're here to discuss what happens, what's involved with an investigation, and who's involved. And let's start there. If there is an accident, who's going to come out and investigate?
19: Well, obviously, the first folks on scene are going to be your local firefighter, rescue, police types. And we come in after that. There's actually a triage process. If you have a Cessna 150 that hits a runway light, you may never see one of us. You may be mailed a form that you fill out and send back or something small like that. The opposite end of the scale is a new certified, especially an airplane that is flying for an airline that has a fatality. We'll launch what's called a full go team. And we have to be ready to go, be at the airport in 2 hours.
18: Okay, well, I got a really good question here. When would I have to report an accident to the NTSB for you guys to investigate?
19: Good question. It's easily found anymore on the internet and the FARs. Basically, if the airplane is not airworthy anymore, start thinking about whether you need to report it. Easiest first call, if you're not sure, is to the local FISDO. And you don't have to call and give them your name and end number. You can call and say, look, you know, I've had an incident and I'm not sure if it's even reportable. You know, I bent this or I did that, and talk to the local FAA person. And those folks know the difference between what's reportable and what's not very well. They do this every day. And it's not something where you have to be nervous about if you're not giving your name, and discuss it with a fella and go from there.
18: Okay. And if you were to have an incident and you decided that, oh, boy, I actually am required to report this, how would you go about that?
19: Well, again, the FAA is one way that's most local to everybody because we are so outnumbered by them. There's 400 total NTSB people. That's the entire agency. FAA has 35, 40,000 just in ATC. The entire FAA agency is something like 40, 45,000. So we clearly use a lot of the FAA's resources and work closely with them as far as a lot of these major fender benders.
18: Now, you said there are 400 people at the NTSB. Is that 400 people in the aviation division of the NTSB?
19: Oh, no. Good question, Mike. The aviation division is a little over 180, and that includes the boss's dog. that's secretaries, that's everybody. As far as investigators, I believe we have close to 70, 67, something like that, aviation investigators who do most of our work from our regional offices. There's, I believe, 13 of us that are on the go team for power plant systems and structures for the big airplanes, the big go team. And then we have a few other that we throw in too. But aviation is quite small. And when I say 180, you have to realize we have 2,000 airplane accidents a year in the U.S., close to, it's a little under now. And we also cover the rest of the world under civil aviation agreements with other countries.
18: So what is the likelihood of a full-blown investigation? If you've got such limited resources, you've got, you know, 180 people, 2,000 accidents, that means, you know, you're busy.
19: Oh, absolutely. We're juggling. I'm probably juggling about a half dozen business jets and big airplane things right now.
18: Half dozen.
19: Mm-hmm.
18: And unfortunately, more happening all the time.
19: Oh, it's the summer. It's our high season, too.
18: Right. How long does it take for an investigation, typically?
19: The typical small airplane investigation is wrapped up within a year. Our acting chairman, Rosenker, has been really working hard to keep us on this year or less schedule when at all possible. There are some that go farther than that. The big investigations, U.S. Air that went into Pittsburgh, that 737, that took almost 5 years.
18: I'm not off the top of my head remembering that Pittsburgh 737. What was that about again?
19: They had a problem with the rudder in the airplane. And this was in the mid-90s. And it was a 737. And they lost control of the airplane. And the investigation was very complex because the airplane hit the ground so fast and there was so much destruction that they had to do a lot of lab work, reconstruction work and recovery work, and then laboratory work. And then we came into some issues with some other 737s. So we started to realize there were some potential problems in the rudder actuators of the 73s. And now they've all been replaced. That is a historical problem now. But it's an example of how involved things can go and how long they can take.
18: Excellent. You've been involved at all with the power plant issues with the Hudson incident with U.S. Airways and hitting all the birds?
19: Bird strikes is a really hot topic. Personally, I have not been involved with a Hudson accident. My neighbor in the office, though, is doing the engines. And both those engines ate a lot of geese. And Canada geese are a pretty big mass. And I'd like to throw in, just for the folks who have been going on this rumor that the second engine shut itself down when the first engine was lost power due to the geese, that's a rumor and a fallacy. The Airbus is a smart airplane. It has an automatic power reduction, but that's just to make sure that the airplane, the pilot, can keep control of the airplane. The pilot still has control.
18: Okay, now I heard a rumor, and I wonder if you could address this, that the engines were actually functioning, but the computers malfunctioned and brought them both back to idle.
19: Oh, no.
18: No,
20: those engines took a lot of debris, a lot of geese into the front. It would have been probably unsurvivable if you'd been in a smaller airplane and hit one of those geese. These engines each took multiple geese hits.
18: So the engines were destroyed, and they just were not going to produce power no matter
20: what. No, they were done. Happened.
18: Okay. Well, that blows down another rumor that I actually heard yesterday, and it just didn't sound right to me. So, but that's the nice thing about having you in here to talk is we can clarify rumors.
20: Well, that shutting down the second one, there's a fellow wandering the grounds here who owes me a half a beer because that settled a bet for him.
18: That settled a bet for him. Yeah, I would make sure that you definitely collect on that one. All right, Bob Swaim of the NTSB, and we do appreciate you coming in. And if they have more questions about National Transportation Safety Board stuff, where can they find you?
20: We're in the International and Federal Partnership Pavilion. If you know where the Predator airplane is, we're right next to that. We're in the southwest corner of the building. It used to be where the tower was, but no longer.
18: All right. Well, thank you very much for coming in, and you're listening to EAA Radio.
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2: Fast Eddie here at EAA Radio, and with me from some 8,000-plus miles away, we have Jody Davis and Andrew McIntosh in the studio all the way from Australia. Welcome to America.
22: Thank you.
23: G'day, Fast Eddie.
2: Good day. What do you think of America so far?
22: Amazing. Very beautiful country.
2: Oh, well, thank you. We appreciate that. Someday we'll go down there and return the favor. So you're up here at Oshkosh. Why did you come up?
22: Oh, always wanted to come to Oshkosh, so it's been a bucket list activity. And I figured this year I'm turning 30, so why not make it this year?
2: There's no way you're 30.
22: Just about to turn 30.
2: All right. Well, stay young. What airplanes are you presently flying in Australia right now?
22: Mostly aerobatic machines. I'm in the Super Decathlon and just about to move into the Extra and the Pits.
2: Ooh. So you're thinking about getting into something a little more powerful.
22: Yeah, it's time to start stepping up in the competitions and working my way towards an air show career.
2: Have you flown either one of these aircraft yet?
22: I have.
2: And where'd you do that?
22: Rather excitingly, last week I went up to King City in California and flew with the two-teamer academy, Sean D. Tucker's school, and I flew both the Extra and the Pits.
2: All right. Which one did you like better?
22: I knew you were going to ask that question.
2: Well, we talked about it earlier. You knew it was coming.
22: I still don't know the answer to that. I do like both.
2: What turned you on about the Pits?
22: Its ability to stay in the box is a big positive. I do like the torque on the S2B that I flew. Had quite a big propeller on it and quite a strong engine, which was really interesting for me to experience.
2: That's right. You're flying a Decathlon. You're, what, about 180 horsepower?
22: Yeah.
2: And the Pits is going to have significantly more.
22: Yeah.
2: What about the Extra? What did you like about that?
22: Mainly the handling characteristics. I really like some of the maneuvers that you're able to get out of it. Both of them are able to hover. There's quite a few maneuvers that I'm sort of drawing and trying out and trying to design new figures and things like that, which you obviously can't do with the power-to-weight ratio of a Decathlon, but things that I'd like to try out in the future once I can get into more powerful machines.
2: What got you started in aerobatics?
22: I'm not quite sure, but basically I was down at the airfield one day having my regular lessons and decided to get myself an aerobatic lesson. I didn't have a license or hadn't been solo yet. And when I went up for the lesson, I just knew that was it. That was what I wanted to do.
2: Are you planning on hitting the air show circuit down in Australia once you get your high-performance plane?
22: Yes.
2: Ah. Any shows in particular?
22: Oshkosh has always been the dream, the big dream, and I think it is for any airshow pilot. When they used to do the Stars of Tomorrow program with Oshkosh, I'd always dreamed of being in that. It's unfortunate it's not going anymore, but I'm hoping that they'll do something similar at Avalon, which is the Australian International Airshow.
2: Sounds like great fun. Are there any major differences that you're aware of between an Australian air show and an American air show?
22: No major ones that I know of, but speaking with Melissa Pemberton when she was down at Avalon last year, there's quite a big difference in the way that CASA operates as the way that the FAA operates. Not just in rules and regulations, but I think also in the paperwork that's involved. Australia was, I don't think, very keen to have the Breitling wing walkers in initially, but thank goodness that, they got it over the line and it happened, and they were amazing to see in Australia.
2: Well, wing walker acts in this country are very popular, and they go over quite well. Everybody loves them. What was the problem that the Australian authorities had with it?
22: I'm not too sure of the details, but I do believe it came down to just safety implications. And, yeah, I can't honestly say because I don't know, but it was amazing to see, and the crowds absolutely loved it.
2: A wing walker is a fantastic act, that's for sure. So you're going to get yourself either a pits or, say, an extra, and you want to hit the air show circuit. Is there any particular maneuver that you really enjoy while you're flying one of these airplanes?
22: Oh, so many. When I went flying at Tutima Academy, I flew with Yuichi, the unlimited pilot, and he showed me a few new maneuvers. I quite like the torque roll and tail slides, so they're a lot of fun. I quite like tumbling, all of those things. Just, I think they look amazing in air shows.
2: Well, now, you're not that experienced with these high-performance aircraft. Were you able to keep track of where the airplane was while you were doing some of these maneuvers?
22: Surprisingly, yes. I think doing a lot of spin training helps with that, with your situational awareness. And I have done a few competitions now. So all of the training that you do and actually flying in the competitions gives you that sort of situational and spatial awareness. Yeah, I didn't find it too difficult, which was a surprise to me.
2: So anyway, you got to fly the Extra and the Pitts S2B. What were the differences in the control feels and the harmonies of the aircraft? How did they compare to each other?
22: First, I flew the Pitts, and that was an amazing experience because it's the first time I've flown a Pitts, and they let me land it, which was great.
2: You landed a Pitts first time out?
22: Oh, I'm pretty sure I had a little bit of a hand.
2: Oh, okay.
22: But the difference in the controls was I was still using two hands, but I found the Pitts to be a lot lighter in the control deflections than the Decathlon, and not as much travel of the stick was required. It did fly a lot like a Decathlon in terms of the maneuvers, and the timing was the same. However, when you get it into a vertical such as a hammerhead, you really start to see that torque take over. The Extra, on the other hand, was completely different. It was very little input required, and which, you know, I found really great. But it was also very responsive, both with rudder and aileron. So I quite liked the Extra as well.
2: And between the two of them, you couldn't pick out a favorite, could you?
22: I can't. I'm just too much in love with aerobatics. I could fly anything aerobatics.
2: Well, it sounds like you had a wonderful experience out there. What is going to happen in your future?
22: When I get back to Australia, I'm going to start seeking out an aircraft to fly. It will most likely be an Extra, and start moving up the categories. I'm going to start getting some regular coaching, which would be good, good for my development, and then start looking into sort of more regular coaching and start working my way up the aerobatic food chain, as you would, with the different levels. And then from there, once I get into either advanced or unlimited, then I'll be able to start looking at air shows.
2: You know, there's a good question. In this country, we have levels for air show pilots. When you first start out, there's like an 800-foot hard deck, and then you work yourself down to a zero-level waiver. The question is, does Australia have the same thing?
22: Our aerobatic rules are quite different. in Australia, when you get an aerobatic endorsement, which you do have to go and train for and be endorsed on, you are able to do aerobatics above 3,000 feet. So it's not quite as low as America. And yeah, then you can step down to a low-level waiver of 1,500 feet. And then from there down to 1,000, down to 500, and, you know, down to the deck pretty much.
2: Well, you have a lot of work ahead of you. Are you ready for it?
22: Yeah, I'm up to the challenge.
2: Now, what do you do in your regular day job?
22: Mostly marketing and business development.
2: Okay, so you're not a professional pilot by trade then?
22: No.
2: So you're just somebody in love with aviation who wants to move up and really get thrilled.
22: Yes.
2: That sounds like great fun. And you're going to be posting videos on YouTube, I hope?
22: Yes, yeah. I do a lot on Facebook at the moment and Instagram. But other than that, I haven't really gotten into the YouTube videos yet.
2: Well, obviously.

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1: It's been a lot slower in Australia just due to money.
2: Well, here's an interesting question. The cost of fuel. What is it down in Australia?
1: Well, varies a fair bit. It's by the litre, not... what do you guys measure in?
2: We use gallons.
1: Gallons, yeah.
2: And right now, we're hovering between like $5 and $6 a gallon, although some places are a little more. And I have no idea how that converts to liters at all.
3: Yeah, so it's about $2.20 a litre, and there's 4 litres in a gallon. So what's that? We're looking at $8.80 a gallon that we're paying for over in Australia, and that's the average price. And if you go country, you're going to pay a lot more than that. So it's fairly expensive. Fairly expensive.
1: If you're in the middle of Australia, it's about $3.50 per litre.
2: Wow. And we thought it was expensive over here. Yeah, you better come over here and get a 6-month visa and go fly till it hurts.
1: Yeah.
2: Because, we enjoy visiting aerobatic students and everything. So come on over. You know, just tell them Fast Eddie sent you.
1: Well, there's a lot more machines over here to fly as well.
2: Yeah, I'm sure you won't have any problems falling into an aerobatic ride of any kind. That usually is not too big an issue around here. We have a lot of people that have aerobatic airplanes of all time, of all kinds, rather. Have you looked at the Pitts Model 12 up there at IAC by any chance?
1: I have. It's a beauty.
2: Isn't it, though?
1: Yeah.
2: That thing is a monster. And I've seen people fly it, and it's just got fantastic performance. You think that S2B is good. Where do you get a Model 12?
1: Yeah.
2: And Curtis Pitts, before he passed away, was working on a Model 14, which is supposed to be even better. I have no idea the status on that. But if you stumbled across a Model 12, would you take it?
1: Is that a trick question?
2: Absolutely a trick question.
1: I would, yeah, anything that's aerobatic, I would love to get my hands on and wrap my head around it. And
2: well, you know, there are other aerobatic airplanes out there. Have you looked at, say, the Zivco Edge 540 by any chance?
1: Oh, I love the Edges. I'm really keen to see Bill Stein fly his.
2: Well, you won't be disappointed, that's for sure. It's a wild airplane. I believe Kirby Chambliss flies one, too.
1: Yes.
2: And he really cranks that airplane up.
1: Yeah.
2: The videos of him are just incredible. That is a man that cannot be narrated to. And I'm sure you're looking forward to that kind of wild action too, right?
1: Oh, I am definitely. I've already seen 3 Edges since I got into America. And I think in Australia we only have 2 of them in the whole country. So it's really great to see so many of them.
2: You're going to have to make some serious contacts down there if you want to get a flight in that Edge.
1: Yeah.
2: That's for sure. With only 2 of them in the country?
1: Yeah.
2: Oh, you're going to have a fun time, that's for sure. Well, we're talking with Jody Davis and Andrew McIntosh, flew all the way up from Australia, and yes, their arms are tired. I'm Fast Eddie. This is EAA Radio.
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2: I'm Digital Dave, and he's Fast Eddie.
5: That's right.
2: We're all screwed up this morning.
5: I could say something, but I will let it die gracefully.
2: No, it never does with us.
5: Nope.
2: Sorry.
5: Nope.
2: And we have with us today from the Green Bay Austin Straubel International Airport.
5: Did you say that anywhere near correctly?
6: Yes, you did.
2: I'm amazed.
6: That's a lot of letters and words.
2: That is. It's a big name for an airport.
6: It is.
5: Well, it must be a big airport then.
2: I would hope.
5: Because that's a big sign. Yeah.
2: The airport is here. Never mind the name. Come on and see us.
6: Yes, yes. I'm Susan Levitt. I'm the marketing communications manager for that airport with the very long name.
5: There you go.
2: She has a short title, too, for a long airport.
5: Yeah. I'm surprised they didn't put international on there just because it sounds good.
2: Well,
6: right,
2: they did.
6: It is.
2: It is an international airport.
5: Well, it's not on the sign, though.
2: It will be. They're putting it on right now.
5: That's right.
6: Ran out of room.
5: That's a lot of letters.
2: I was going to say it's those doggone estimates. They're always low.
5: There you go. Anyway, talk to us about this airport. We've not heard of this airport before.
2: No, we haven't.
5: For most airports, I haven't heard about.
2: I know there's an airport in Green Bay. I had a buddy of mine that's flown into it a bunch of times to get to here. And
5: on purpose?
2: On purpose.
5: Okay.
2: I hoped it was on purpose.
6: Yeah, we're located about 50 minutes

0: north of Oshkosh. We typically get about 450 GA aircraft that fly in during AirVenture each year. This year, it looks like we're on track to exceed that. So we've had some weather tonight. I'm sure they're still scrambling to get those aircraft out of the hangars because typically they try to move them all into the hangars when we get bad weather.
1: Really? You've got that much hangar space?
0: We have two different FBOs. We have Jet Air Group, which is the signature air FBO, and then we have Executive Air. Executive Air has 180,000 square feet of indoor hangar space, and the Jet Air Group has about 200,000 square feet of indoor hangar space.
1: This is a large airport.
2: I was going to say, that's a serious hangar. I need one of those so I can fly my RC airplanes indoor during the winter.
0: Absolutely, absolutely.
1: See, that's one of the things they're working on.
2: Yeah, well, hey, I'd pay $100 to go fly my airplane in there all day.
0: Sold. But maybe not this week.
1: Not this week.
2: Just get those pesky Gulf Streams out of the way, you know?
1: Nice.
0: Yes.
1: Nice.
2: You must have a heck of a rental car business going on right now, too.
0: Yeah, unfortunately, we heard early from the rental cars that they were going to be sold out for AirVenture. We're typically sold out midweek for AirVenture, but they warned us ahead of time that it was going to be an issue, so we added a shuttle bus running from our airport, from the two FBOs, the main terminal, and from an outlot, so that local people, even if they didn't want to drive down here, they could still take the shuttle.
1: Nice.
0: $20 each way.
1: From Green Bay to Oshkosh? Yep. That's like an hour ride, isn't it?
0: Yep.
1: Wow.
2: Oh, that's worth the money.
1: Let's go to Green Bay. We'll just hop on the shuttle, not tell anybody.
2: It's cheaper than a rental car, too. Boy, are they missing out.
0: Yeah.
1: Yeah.
0: We see a lot of commercial traffic as well. So we have American, Delta, United, Frontier, and Sun Country that fly in and out of our airport. And we started hearing complaints from our pilots that like to non-rev back and forth to come here to AirVenture, that they weren't going to be able to make it in because the loads were too full. So
1: yeah,
0: that's always good sign.
1: No open jump seats.
2: Yeah, no kidding.
1: So it sounds like you're really courting general aviation. Are you trying to expand your GA business, per se?
0: So I think, and we have Beth here from yes. the Green Bay Visitor and Convention Bureau as well. And I think, you know, what we had noticed with our exhibit space here at AirVenture in 2019 was that a lot of people started coming up and asking us, what else can we do in the area? Are there other things that we can do? Is there some place?
1: Have you ever heard of what is known as the Hell No Brigade?
0: No, I haven't.
1: That are all the wives who say,
0: yeah.
1: Dear, would you like to go to Oshkosh? Hell no! Been there once. That was enough. So, okay, what do you got for them?
0: Yeah, absolutely. So I'm looking at Beth here to see if she
3: Great.
0: Can share some of
3: absolutely.
0: The fun
3: Absolutely, absolutely. We are just an hour north of Oshkosh, easy to get to. And there's a lot to do in our area. People say, oh, it's all the Packers. Well, we do have the Packers, but we do have a lot more as well. And our attractions include the National Railroad Museum. We have Hazelwood. We have the Neville Public Museum. We have Bay Beach for the kids. We do have the Packers Hall of Fame and Packers Stadium tours. And actually, starting this week is Packers training camp.
1: And, oh, wow. Already?
3: Starts tomorrow.
0: Don't ask us who the quarterback is.
3: I was just going to say, rumor has it.
1: He came from Philadelphia, because we always give up the good ones.
2: Yeah. They go on to become successes everywhere else.
1: What the heck?
3: Well, we'll see. Like I said, rumor has it he's supposed to be part of training camp
1: Tom
3: this
1: Brady.
3: Year.
2: No.
3: So there is a lot to do. We have the Titletown District, which is very near Lambeau Field, which is a adult and children's playground, I would say.
1: Okay.
3: And have you ever been?
1: No.
3: This is your opportunity.
1: I was just thinking, I need something to do next weekend. I guess we could fly back.
3: Absolutely. Absolutely. It is a lot of fun, and it's very, very popular. So, fun place to hang out. Lots of fun beverage outlets there.
1: Ooh.
3: And, And so, you should give that a try. Let's see. We also have a lot going on in downtown Green Bay. We have the City Deck. And there's always events and happenings going on there as well.
2: Okay, hold on a second. The City Deck, what is that?
3: The City Deck was built right off of our Fox River, And so it is faces the Fox River, and it's a large deck area with seating. There's restaurants near it.
1: It's a promenade.
2: Kind of like
3: a promenade.
1: See, you can charge more for that.
2: So I'm going to take that as it's the equivalent of Philadelphia's Penn's Landing. They have all kinds of events that go on down there by the riverfront.
1: And
3: you
1: eating.
3: You bet.
1: And lots of cheese, because it is Wisconsin.
2: That's right.
3: You bet.
2: You got to have cheese.
3: And beer.
1: Oh, deadly combinations.
2: What do you think they do in the wintertime besides watch the Packers, eat cheese, and drink beer?
1: There you go.
0: Oh, you go to Titletown because
3: That's
0: they have a
3: great.
0: Giant hill that you can go tubing up and down, ice skating.
1: That's
0: ice
1: right. When you get snow, it tends to hang around.
0: It does.
1: Yeah.
0: It does.
3: And
0: yes.
3: We go out and enjoy it. We embrace our winter and our...
1: We do, too, in PA. We hit trees. We abandon cars in the middle of the highway.
2: We shovel
1: snow. We do all
2: snow.
1: Sorts of stuff. Yeah.
2: There's a lot of stuff that we...
3: There's a lot of embracing.
1: Yes, yeah. It is.
2: Most of it comes with language not suitable for the radio.
1: That's right.
0: I'm sure. Yes. And then, like you said, there, a lot of times there's people that are looking for a unique experience that they haven't had before. And our neighbors to the north in Door County, Wisconsin, have a small airport called Cherryland. No tower, but...
1: Perfect.
0: They're open 7 days a week, and it's cherry season up there, so Wisconsin is one of the largest cherry growers in the United States.
1: I did not know that.
2: Me neither.
0: Yes.
2: I always thought it was all about the cheese and the Packers.
0: Yeah, the cherries are ready.
1: See, you such a tunnel vision you have.
2: That's right. What's your point?
1: Expand those
3: that's
1: horizons.
3: That's right. We need to broaden.
1: That's right.
2: Well, that's why these ladies are here. They're not only expanding our horizons, but everybody else's, you know?
1: Exactly.
2: All three listeners we have.
1: Yes.
0: Yes. So if you bought that airplane and the wife's a little salty about you buying that airplane, take her up to Door County or take her up to Green Bay.
1: Give her some adult beverages, then she won't care.
0: Take her to the spa.
3: There
0: watch
3: you go.
0: Cooler,
3: oh, we have a wonderful spa.
1: Oh, did you say spa? Yeah, there it is.
3: Yep. There you go. A little shopping. So,
1: I'm going to go drink beer. You have fun.
2: Yeah. Bring back beer. Bring back cheese and cherries, please.
0: Yes. So she might forget that you bought that kit that's going to show up in your garage.
1: Yeah, right.
2: Yeah, if it was
1: I just had that discussion yesterday, actually. Look what followed me home, dear. Can I keep it?
2: Hey, I got
0: I
2: it from an airport.
0: Yeah,
3: that's right. That's right.
0: I think that happens a lot here.
2: I'm sure it does.
1: Yep, but that's what makes it fun. So you guys, I mean, the airport business sounds like it's going to boom then for you.
0: Yeah, we've actually, it's come back a lot faster than we thought it would during the pandemic. We're seeing a lot more business travelers coming back. We're seeing our GA is up again. A lot of charter flights going in and out that never really stopped.
2: Well, people are tired of sitting at home. They want
0: Absolutely.
2: To get out and live life again.
1: Plus, they said you have to do things by yourself. Well, if you're a pilot and you fly by yourself, that's perfect.
0: Right? We saw a huge influx of people with our flight schools. And I think what was happening is that, they've always wanted to learn, but maybe didn't have the time. And now that they didn't have all of the extracurricular activities with family and sports and that sort of thing, it was like, hey, this might be a good time to come out there and learn how to fly.
1: It's a good, sounds like a great excuse to me.
0: Right?
1: What did I do wrong, though? I didn't think of it fast enough.
2: You didn't do anything wrong, but...
1: Stop looking out the window. Those are airplanes.
2: I know they are, but had to have been a dozen Mustangs just take off.
1: Yeah.
0: Really?
1: Oh, yeah, that's definitely what that was.
0: Oh.
2: It's a warbird morning here at the airport.
0: Yes, we're glad that it looks like the weather should be pushed.
2: And they're probably heading up to your airport there to buy fuel.
0: Yes, we do have a fuel discount going on this week. Both FBOs have a fuel discount.
1: Nice.
0: They'll make sure they take care of you there.
1: Very
0: good.
1: You
0: can buy cheese curds at both of the FBOs.
1: Well, there you go. That's everything. You got it all covered.
0: Absolutely. And if you need a little wine to go with that, then Green Bay's got plenty of
1: wine. No open containers.
0: No. Those are in the back.
1: That's right.
2: Exactly.
1: That's for when you get here.
0: Correct.
1: All right,
0: Absolutely.
1: Ladies. It's been great talking with you. Website real quick.
0: FlyGRB.com and
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1: Very good. Thank you very much. This is Digital Dave.
2: I'm Fast Eddie waiting to go for a tour up there.
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1: All right. We are joined by Mr. Detlef Hoyne. and Miss Liliana Tagliamonte, which I think I got that right.
5: Yes, you got it right.
1: And you guys are flying all the way around the world. However, I noticed that apparently you're really lousy navigators because, like, you're going all over the place. Most people just go straight. You're going there. You're probably going to stop at my house. I don't know.
2: Wait a minute. They're not lousy navigators. They're taking a scenic route. You know.
1: Oh, I thought they had one of those newfangled GPS things that never knows where it is.
2: Oh, come on. You know, everybody knows that GPS, especially in automotive applications, stands for going places slowly.
1: Nice.
2: Or stupidly, your choice.
1: All right. Well, let's get to the subject at hand here.
2: So you're flying around the world. Why?
5: Well, we're flying around the world because we have been to so many places in Europe, and at the end, Europe was small, so we said, outside there is a more world, we have to check it out.
1: And that's all it took?
5: That's all it took. Well, it took a little bit more. We had some years of planning, and afterwards we decided to build our own airplane.
1: You built a nice RV-7 from what I see. Gorgeous RV-7.
5: Thanks very much.
1: So I guess if you're going to do this, you might as well go first class.
2: Well, you know, that's one of my questions. Why did you choose an RV-7? There's a lot of kit-built airplanes out there. Why an RV-7?
6: The RV-7, that's one of the best multi-talents. So it's fast, it's very stable, so we can carry a lot of luggage with it. We could add fuel tanks, so we doubled our fuel quantity, so we have now 84 gallons. That makes means we have a lot to weight to carry, and so far as RV, it's just not a problem.
1: So you guys have already embarked on your journey. This is basically just one stop.
5: Yes, this is one stop of the many stops we are going to do. We started last year in Florida, where we finished our airplane in Punta Gorda, then went to Lantana, and then Bahamas, Dominican Republic, heading down to the English Guiana, Brazil, Argentina, to the very top, Ushuaia, and heading back up to Peru, Ecuador, Galapagos, Costa Rica, Belize, and back here to the States.
1: That's amazing. What's it like to try and plan something like this? I mean, you're going to places where airports are not common, fuel is probably even less common, language is a problem.
5: Well, the language is at the beginning not a problem for me. I'm Spanish, so I did all the communications and every talking to the FIBE work has to be done. For the other side, Brazil and Argentina are very, very good countries to fly. No problems at all. We are very happy to also have known the Dominican Republic, which makes very easy flying for general aviation, and they're doing a great job. And Chile is also not a problem. We had too much paperwork in Peru and the Ecuador. And it showed us that some countries can be a little bit problematic.
1: I think she's putting that nicely.
2: Yeah,
1: very diplomatically.
2: Very nicely. It's better than saying they were just outright rude.
5: Well, they had some kind of high fees for general aviation, overflight fees, and lots of parking fees. And
1: looking out the window at you fees.
5: Yes.
2: Checking your paper fees.
6: And also permissions. Permissions over permissions.
5: Yes.
1: Oh.
5: Yes.
1: I can only imagine. I was thinking it's like the smaller the government, the more the bureaucracy.
2: Yeah.
5: Yes, the problem was those two countries don't have really general aviation. So you just handle like a big airplane.
1: Yeah, I wouldn't even know where you begin to start to contact a country like that to know who to talk to.
5: Yes, well, we in Peru, We had just to contact really the main office of what it's called there, the FAA, to have the permission to fly around the country. Just the same way in Ecuador, to have permissions especially to fly to the Galapagos. And, well, it just takes time and talking to the people. And, well, but we are here.
7: You are here. You are here in Oshkosh. Now, is this your first time here?
5: No, it's our second time, our first time with our airplane. And we're really happy to be part of this whole huge event and also happy to be a little part of this spirit of aviation.
1: Oh, I think you're fulfilling a dream for a lot of people.
2: Yeah, you
1: I know,
2: really
1: I
2: are.
1: Was thinking about changing myself into a piece of luggage so I could go with you.
5: Yes.
2: I was willing to go as far as to become one of your wheels. So.
5: Yes.
2: I was thinking about propeller, but I have balance problems. So, well, listen, so, you know, one of the things that I thought about is here you're flying long distances and, you know, there's always the potential to have to make a forced landing somewhere. I was wondering, what kind of long-distance communications equipment do you have on board the airplane? Are you carrying like a satellite phone?
6: No, we have not a satellite phone. We have a HF radio.
1: Okay, so now you're going back some years.
6: What we need and used in Argentina. And so you are right. So we flew all the southern part of Argentina and there was no possibility to land. So everything rough terrain, and we flew a couple of hours without any communication. So even HF radio, maybe you have a HF radio, you have good communication for thousands of kilometers, but not for 200 or 300 kilometers. You're out of the VHF range and out of the HF range. So we are long times we flew alone.
2: Did you have one of the new 406 megahertz ELTs on board?
6: Yes, we have it, and we have also spot so people can track us.
1: Yeah, okay. I did see that on your website.
6: Yes.
2: That's pretty good planning, because on a long distance journey like this, you just never know. What about avionics on board the airplane outside of the high frequency radio? What do you have?
6: At first, though, we have two AVs. We have everything as a backup. So we have two battery systems, two batteries. Everything is backup. So if some fails, we have no problems.
1: Okay, well, let's get back to your journey. You've started now. This is a 4-year trip.
5: A 3-year trip. I mean, we did already 1 year. We 2 years to go.
1: Oh, my goodness. I can't imagine how you arrange your life to allow you to do that.
5: Well, you have to arrange it to the minimum. Minimum in clothes, minimum in everything.
1: Wow. And maximum in gas.
5: Yeah, maximum in gas.
1: Go ahead.
2: You're sacrificing everything. You know, fuel, of course, is paramount. And speaking of fuel, how has aviation gasoline, how available is it in some of these other countries?
5: Well, in we're using car gas.
2: Okay.
5: So car gas we find in every port, in every airport, in every country. We don't like to go to big airports. We always go to smaller airports where we can go out, take our fuel cans, and just refuel in any gas station.
1: And filter it carefully.
5: And filter it carefully. That's why we have a good filter, too.
1: Oh, yes.
2: That was
1: oh,
2: the one
1: yes.
2: thing that I was worried about, was that fuel contamination could be a very bad thing. I know I got to do
1: okay,
2: the same
1: that
2: thing.
1: Was an interesting background piece.
5: Yes.
1: Well, we're going to wish you good luck on your continued journeys,
5: yes.
1: And I'll be strapping myself under the wing, so don't bother checking the wheels
5: okay.
1: on the pre-flight.
2: Right, and the other thing is I'll be on the other wing because you got to balance the
1: balance
2: air.
1: The load.
5: Okay.
1: All right, it's been great talking with you guys.
5: Great talking to you, and thanks for everything.
1: What's your next stop real quick?
5: Well, next stop will be Michigan. Just the guy that called us.
7: Oh, okay. Very good, very good. He's probably going, are you there yet?
5: Yes. He's saying, are you having good fun? You're not coming or you're not coming?
7: There you go. All right. That's well, we're going to take a break, and then we'll be back with our next guest. This is Digital Dave.
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8: 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I'm Wireless Mike with Paul Preidecker, and today we are joined with some more fine people from NATCA, and we're joined with Paul Behan and Greg Craven, and you guys are, thank you for joining us here on EAA Radio.
9: Happy
8: Thanks
9: to be here.
8: And I understand that you're here to kind of talk to us a little bit about, you know, some things, when things don't go right with the pilot, with pilots in the cockpit, and what you guys can do to help us.
9: Sure, I'll start it off. First, thanks for having us. For me personally, I do like to hear it a little bit early. If you're troubleshooting something, it gives me time to coordinate anything that I might need to do. That could be anywhere, anything from getting the trucks rolling, getting medical personnel ready to go, coordinating with my supervisor. And if you're at low altitude, tell us early so you don't descend below where we can actually hear you.
10: And it you can give people help before it becomes an emergency, right? I
9: Absolutely.
10: Mean, there certainly are occasions where you might be talking to a pilot and, you know, perhaps you assign a heading or an altitude and he said, well, stand by, I'm working on a problem. I mean, that's your first hint.
9: Absolutely. And I can start moving aircraft out of the way just
10: and
9: in preparation.
10: That could transition into an emergency or
11: Absolutely.
10: Maybe not. But your message here is the sooner the better, right?
11: Oh, yeah. Well, as air traffic controllers, that's all we do all day long. We talk to pilots. So you get used to the cadence. You get used to the tone. We expect to hear certain things at certain times in a certain way. So a lot of times my first clue is that you don't sound right. You sound mm-hmm. like something's not going according to plan. So sometimes I'll initiate that conversation. Hey, everything okay up there? Right, and that
10: sure.
11: leads to the dialogue. Nah, well, you know, my engine's running a little rough. Something along those lines. I've been a controller at a high altitude radar facility for 18 years, but prior to that, I'm also a pilot. I have a commercial pilot's license, mm-hmm. instrument rating, CFI. So, having that experience, I think, rounds out my ability to provide assistance.
10: Yeah, we were talking earlier. You think that pilots sometimes are hesitant, you know, to either ask for help or, you know, declare an emergency because why? Too much paperwork, they think they might get in trouble, but in mm-hmm. reality, it's not a problem, right?
11: Yeah, one of the reasons I love coming here to EAA Oshkosh is to talk to general aviation pilots. Most of my interaction, the airspace I work, is with professional pilots and corporate jets and airliners. So talking to GA is a great way for us to communicate and let them know, hey, we're not that scary, right? We're people too. We work for you. We serve you. We're here for your assistance. So there is a lot of like a shroud of mystery or maybe even fear among a lot
10: sure.
11: of GA pilots that don't often interact with air traffic controllers or flight controlled airspace that often. So we want to get that message across that communicating with us, like help me help you. Right. Mm-hmm. So if you tell me there's something wrong, I'm already making phone calls. I'm coordinating with adjacent facilities. I am a resource for you to use. So please use me.
10: Well, Greg, you know, it's obviously if a pilot's on an IFR flight plan, you're talking to them. If we're talking about a VFR person who's out there, flight following is the key to this. And if sooner you get that established, then you're already in communication with somebody, mm-hmm. right?
9: Flight following, I'm already talking to you. We already know where you are. It makes it a lot easier. If you're not getting flight following, then I got to tag you up, figure out where you are. You might not even be in my airspace at that point. So sooner than later.
10: Sure. Mm-hmm.
8: So there's other benefits for flight following. For example, there was this little TFR that was south of here in Milwaukee, and I happen to know that we had, unfortunately, a few pilots who weren't using flight following, and they ended up going through that TFR. What kind of things can you guys do if you're talking to a pilot who's might be headed towards a TFR?
9: So active airspace, I mean, it can change at any moment. Mm-hmm. We know what's active through our airspace at that time. We can give you the clearance. We can let you know, hey, it's hot for a VFR guy, and he can take his own measures, or we can take it for him.
10: Mm-hmm. Mm-hmm.
8: And so if a private pilot is utilizing your services, they're less likely to end up with an F-16 following them.
11: Absolutely.
9: That would be on our ticket at that point.
11: Yeah.
10: And, you know, since, what was it, January 2020 when ADS-B came into effect, that's got to be a big help to, you know, some of these issues as well, to make sure that you know where they are, and it's just additional technology that can help, you know, provide them assistance too.
11: Yeah, yeah. There's a lot of available resources out there for pilots nowadays that weren't available to me when I was learning.
10: Yeah.
11: iPads for flight, like different new technologies with apps and mobile devices. So those are great tools also. And as air traffic controllers, we want to be one of those tools in your toolbox. We want to be part of your flight crew, right? So talking to us, we're going to be that additional crew member for you, and we're going to help you out.
8: What kind of additional data do you get from the ADS-B that can help you help pilots? Yeah.
11: Great.
10: Or do you get everything you need from...
9: With the aircraft that I have it, at least I can see the call sign out there, even if I'm not talking to them. It is a little toggle feature I can use on my settings.
10: Mm-hmm.
9: And it's just starting to get a little bit more popular. We're seeing it a lot more often.
8: So it helps you identify aircraft who might not be talking to you a little bit quicker.
10: So you're in Jacksonville, you're in Washington Center, not a lot of mountains, but I suppose another benefit of ADS-B is for the controllers that are in the mountainous areas, it can really help.
11: In the Southeast, we are thunderstorm specialists, especially in the summertime, big nasty lines of severe weather roll through. And general aviation pilots may or may not be equipped with weather equipment. You know, I don't know what's in your airplane, you know, as far as the newest technology. So a lot of times these pilots, they're looking out the window, they see something scary, and they want to fly around it, but not knowing how far that goes, not knowing how far offshore that goes. That's what I encounter sometimes is general aviation, VFR pilots deviate for weather, and they end up 30, 40, 50 miles offshore. That's a bad place to be if you're only at 5,000 feet in a single-engine airplane. Yeah.
8: So our last guest we were talking with, and he was talking about how a lot of the pilots who have this NexRad radar that are sent to their cockpit, there's actually a pretty good delay from what is actually happening and what they see, and that can sometimes cause them to go into an area that is they shouldn't be in. How much lag is there in your radar, and how quickly can you convey real weather to a pilot who's talking to you?
11: Yeah, so I'll go first, Greg, if you don't mind. Our equipment in en route centers is called ERAM, and I get 12-second updates. So I only get a position update every 12 seconds, so five times per minute. The weather is a mosaic radar feed, so it's coming from multiple sources, and it shows heavy, moderate, and extreme precipitation. But in Florida, storms can build fast and they can move fast, and sometimes that weather can be up to 8 minutes old. So what I'm depicting on the scope may not be the most accurate picture at that moment in time.
9: So to piggyback off of that, same with the radar sweeps, same with the radar for the NexRad. It does depend on the amount of information that they're pulling from. So if there is a radar site that's down, we get a little bit more delay on that. As far as the pilot's concerned, though, some aircraft want to go around the clouds that aren't generating precip yet. We only show precipitation on our scope. We don't show the clouds.
10: Sure.
9: So if you need something wider to go around something you're scared of, let us know.
10: Mm-hmm. And in terms of what you're able to do for the pilot who's declared an emergency and needs to get to an airport, do you have a depiction of every airport in your sector?
11: So we have the ability to display them. Yeah, we have a quick recall buttons that will bring up the airports.
9: And we can also bring up the information from that airport. We have a little computer off to the side called ERIDS, so we can pull up the approach plates if you need those. We can pull up the airport information, too.
10: Yeah. Wow.
11: And one thing I'd love to stress here before we run out of time is, and I mentioned it a little bit earlier, pilots are often very hesitant to declare an emergency for fear of paperwork or causing problems. You know. So as air traffic controllers, we have a very, very thick rule book of things we must do. And when that emergency gets declared, that alleviates me from complying with that rule book. Right? That takes the handcuffs off of us as controllers, and now we can do whatever is necessary to assist the pilot in need. So please declare that emergency, even if you think you may be experiencing an issue.
8: So now, you mentioned you're a flight instructor. Are you still a current flight instructor?
11: No, not current anymore. It's been a little while. I'm just a day VFR, $100 hamburger kind of guy.
8: Okay.
10: but it's about 120.
8: you still have that experience of working with a student. If something goes wrong, you know, how many of the controllers have some sort of flight experience? And I'm not looking for a hard number, just a guesstimate.
11: If I had to take just a swag at it, just based on the guys I know, probably 30-40% have at least some kind of flying experience. Maybe they got a first solo, or maybe they have a private pilot's license. We do have a few that were former airline pilots, and that's great. There are some facilities around the country that maintain a list of their controllers who do have flight experience and what they know how to fly. So if you as a pilot are experiencing a problem, you declare that emergency, they can call upon one of us to come over and talk you through an engine restart procedure or a stall spin recovery or a fuel starvation type situation. So we can assist in a myriad of ways that may not just be obvious.
8: Stall spin recovery, talking through, that ought to be a quick conversation.
11: Well, no, honestly, it actually happens more often than you'd think. We get VFR pilots that inadvertently get caught in IMC conditions, and they're constantly battling that stall spin situation.
10: Sure. Of course.
8: That makes sense.
10: So we've asked this before, and we just have a little bit of time left, but if there's one thing you could fix in the pilot world, what would it be?
11: Chop complaints.
9: Quick, clear, concise communication.
10: Yeah. That makes sense.
11: Yeah.
10: Yeah, it's interesting that, you know, the general aviation pilot, you know, if they're listening to airline communication, sometimes the airline pilots are kind of wordy, but what the GA pilot doesn't understand is that the guy on the radio is not flying the airplane. Mm-hmm. So you can keep your brain free, but if you're flying the airplane, minimalist is better.
11: Yeah, and you know what? It doesn't have to sound perfect.
10: No.
11: We know that there's a standard telephony format, so if you're not comfortable with it, I don't care.
10: Yeah.
11: Just speak plain English. We'll figure it out, you know?
8: Well, unfortunately, again, we are out of time. Things just seem to go by so quickly. We've been joined with Paul Behan and Greg Craven from NATCA, and thank you for coming in and sharing some of your knowledge with our listeners.
11: Happy to help.
9: Thanks for having us, guys.
10: See you guys.
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12: And good morning. Welcome back. From the Ron Scott Communications Center, I'm Steve Bullis. Joining me now is Philip Beagle, who is with the Commemorative Air Force with the Dixie Wing of the CAF. Good morning, sir.
13: Good morning.
12: And you are here all the way from the Atlanta area to show off a brand-new restoration of a P-63 King Cobra.
13: Absolutely. What a place to show it off.
12: Yeah. Tell us a little bit about the P-63 itself before we get into the specific model.
13: So the P-63 is the predecessor to the A-10. If you think about the A-10, it has a massive gun up front, protects the troops, and that's what it really was designed around. The P-63 was designed the same way. It has a huge cannon up front, 250 cals, and then also 250 cals underneath the wing. And believe it or not, the engine actually sits behind the pilot, and the pilot has a drive shaft that spins between his legs.
12: I can imagine that some pilots were a little uncomfortable with that.
13: Just don't tell them. They'll be fine.
12: Then the P-63 and its predecessor, the P-39, really didn't see a lot of action within the United States, within the U.S. Air Force or the Army Air Corps at the time. Most of them were lend-leased overseas, most in Russia.
13: Correct.
12: Which, depending on what history book you read, they had a very impressive record of, as you say, similar to the A-10, tank busting and ground support. Do you have any, you know, figures that are a little more concrete than what I've sort of read on the internet?
13: Well, I mean, there's over 4,000 airplanes that were made P-63s, and they went to Russia. Russia's loved the airplane because of that big cannon up front. It was able to, you know, go out there, fight the missions, take out the tanks, and it really helped protect Russia during that period of time.
12: And the history on this particular P-63, where did it come out of?
13: So our P-63 was actually one of the original CAF airplanes. It was bought back in the 60s in the CAF, but unfortunately, due to corrosion issues, it went down in the 70s and 80s. When I say it went down like they parked it on the side and because of the corrosion. And it hasn't flown in, you know, 30 or 40 years. So that airplane has been in restoration, and it's gone from one unit to the next unit. And, you know, the Dixie Wing was, the unit said, fine, we'll take it, bring it on. And we got the airplane, it had unfortunately been in a flood and floated around when the Mississippi flooded over at a different unit. And we took it on and we rebuilt every single piece of magnesium in the airplane with original specs back to aluminum, of course, for safety. Had to rebuild the rudder bar assembly. I mean, the entire airplane, we went through every single facet, every single bolt, every single piece, every single little detail. We went back and made sure it was exactly right spec-wise.
12: And, of course, this is all done with volunteers.
13: Well, of course. There's no other way.
12: That's right. How long was the restoration process?
13: Let's just say about 30 years.
12: Now, the Dixie Wing didn't have it for 30 years.
13: No, it, like I said...
12: You've accelerated that restoration process.
13: Absolutely. And we are, the Dixie Wing are very, very, very fortunate with our volunteer base. We have an entire machine shop. We have 8 mills, 3 lathes, heat treat ovens, all the testing equipment necessary to be able to do just that project. So we're very blessed at the Dixie Wing with the type of volunteers we have. And in general, the CAF, the passion we have, the drive we have to restore something like that and put it out on display at EAA.
12: As we said, a lot of the P-63s and P-39s went lend-lease to Russia, but there were a few that stayed back here in the United States and had a very, very interesting mission during the war, Operation Pinball.
13: Mm-hmm. So I'm sure out in the crowd, y'all have played laser tag or paintball or something like that, where you go around and you have lasers that intercept the beams going across. During the war, they didn't have that. And they needed their gunners to be able to get practice. So what they did was they took a P-63 and painted it orange, the entire airplane orange, and then added some armament to it. And they had special bullets the bomber pilots would use and shoot the airplane. And so when the bullets would actually hit the airplane would light up and show them, hey, look, you're on target. So that's how they trained gunners during World War II. They put those P-63s out there. So imagine that's your job. Okay, what are you going to do today? Well, I'm going to fly a bomber. I'm going to fly this. What are you going to do? I'm going to be a target.
12: And literally a target, not just towing a target, which there were a lot of T-6s and the Culvers that were used as target tows.
13: Right.
12: They were actually shooting at you.
13: Yeah, absolutely. You were part of the deal.
12: Any idea how many of them were actually shot down?
13: I don't know.
12: Okay. I seem to remember a few, but not as many as you might think.
13: Yeah, because part of the issue is with the, with a liquid-cooled engine, you have the radiator. So any bullet through the radiator system, anything like that, obviously takes out the airplane.
12: Amazing. Now, the P-63 that the Dixie Wing has restored was not used in pinball.
13: Correct.
12: It carried a different mission. Mm-hmm. Tell us a little bit about that.
13: So basically what our airplane did was it was with NACA, the predecessor to NASA, and it helped test the laminar flow design of the wings and all sorts of different characteristics on the airplane. And if you go look at it today over there in Warbird Alley, you will actually see it in its original markings. The test, the NACA symbol, everything's exactly right down to where it should be. The paint colors, everything was researched. And so that airplane is actually, historically correct from when it was brought out of the factory with the paint colors and then brought into NACA with all the stenciling and everything on it. It's exactly right.
12: And you'll be flying it this weekend, Sunday, correct?
13: Absolutely.
12: With NASA T-38?
13: We are really fortunate. One of our members put together a formation flight with 3 Cobras, 4 Cobras that are going to be up here, and a T-38 as well. I mean, it's going to be, what a unique experience to come up here to EAA and be able to witness 3 or 4 Cobras flying at once.
12: Right. And it draws the legacy between NACA and NASA. So, again, past and present, as we were talking about earlier. Tell us a little more about the Dixie Wing itself and what you folks are doing down there in Peachtree City.
13: So the Dixie Wing was founded by 12 members back in the 80s. And we started with the PT-26. And currently we have the PT-26, LT-6, which we restored from the ground up, SBD, which was restored, the P-63, the P-51, and the Corsair.
12: All of those aircraft are currently flying?
13: Absolutely.
12: All right. And you have just worked with the Minnesota Wing not too long ago to do a little mini tour with their B-25.
13: So the great thing about what we do is, like with the Minnesota Wing, they're trying to get their B-25 perfectly authentic as well. So we're helping manufacture parts for those guys. All the same entity, all with the same CAF. And it's really good to be able to take one unit, be able to help out other units. And that's one of the main things that's great about the CAF is all of our members all across the United States and the world, that matter, we all work together. And it's a lot of fun to be able to participate in an organization like that.
12: And Miss Mitchell, the B-25 that we're talking about from the Minnesota Wing, is here and participating in the Doolittle Raid 75th anniversary. It is one of the most authentic B-25s. There are a number of B-25s that are flying, and they all look great. But this one, you've really gone back back and put the turrets back in and all the equipment that needs to be in the airplane. So as far as being, you know, and a lot of these airplanes sell living history flights, mm-hmm. Flight experiences to help offset costs. This one is not that comfortable for necessarily taking a ride in, but it is an authentic experience.
13: I mean, yeah, at the end of the day, when you go view an airplane, when you go up there and you take that flight, look at it. Spend some time going through the airplane. Go visit the people. Talk to the people who rebuilt it. Talk to the people who are flying it. Talk to the crew members. And it really gives you an idea and the sense of dedication and just proudness that they have for that asset.
12: And the Dixie Wing also participates in a number of air shows. Mm-hmm. You mentioned the P-51 Mustang, Red Nose, mm-hmm. which, if you're familiar with CAF history, that is the very first airplane.
13: The number
12: one airplane. It is still flying. It was here earlier in the week. I saw a taxi out, and I was like, hey, I recognize that airplane. but you've put together an air show act kind of in the similar vein of CAF's Tora, which is a recreation of Pearl Harbor, but mm-hmm. you're looking at the aircraft of the Pacific Fleet.
13: Yeah, it's called the Prowlers of the Pacific. And it was the SB-2C, our SBD, the Corsair, a Kate, and we basically recreate a battle in front of the crowd. And it's a great experience, you know, live pyro, and you get to really see what the airplanes are capable of doing. And, of course, as the Corsair wins, as it should, the at the end of it, the Corsair goes into a full acro routine.
12: Okay.
13: And so it's really neat to be able to see what the airplanes are meant to do doing it.
12: And that, of course, ties directly into the mission of the CAF, and that is education. And the best way mm-hmm. That the Commemorative Air Force presents education is by flying the airplanes and telling the stories, not just of the battles and the engagements, but also about the people who were involved.
13: Absolutely. So it's funny because when people go to the CAF, they go here because they want to see the airplanes move and breathe. And that's how you make a lasting impact on people. You let those airplanes do what they're supposed to do. You let them move. You let them breathe. You let them belch fire. You know, that's what they do. And when children come out, you see them, they click in their mind that they understand. In fact, we have a working ball turret at the Dixie Wing. And one of our members rebuilt the whole thing, got it so it works, and we built a whole A-frame for it. And we, you know, if you've ever seen a ball turret, it's really painful to get in. I mean, you're crouched up like this. It's a horrible thing. And we had, at an air show, we had it set up, roped off accordingly and whatnot. And an old gentleman walked up with his family and their grandsons. And he was a ball turret gunner. And so we put him back in his ball turret. And, you know, there's 40 people around. All of a sudden you see it click in the child's mind, you know, his child's mind and their grandfather's, you know, all the way down the generational gaps. And you get to see what, you know, what we do as a CAF, be able to restore it and make that bridge, make that connection. It's a really neat experience.
12: Excellent. Philip Eagle is with the CAF Dixie Wing in the Atlanta area. If folks want to come visit you, where can they find you?
13: We're in Peachtree City, Georgia, about 30 minutes right south of Atlanta.
12: All right. And your website?
13: DixieWing.org.
12: And your Facebook page?
13: DixieWing.org.
12: Okay. Just go through it all.
13: Exactly.
12: No, actually, if you just search Dixie Wing, you'll find him as well. One of the larger units in the Commemorative Air Force and really upholding the mission of the organization. Philip, thanks for joining us this morning, and we'll look forward to seeing the P-63 in the air with the T-38 on Sunday.
13: My pleasure.
12: All right. This is From the Stand. You're listening to EIA Radio.
14: And we are on the fly at the Four Corners, and the Four Corners is that area with the blue tents and you've got the Welcome Center here, the Members Center. You've got the Pilot Proficiency Center. And then you have this year the 1 Week Wonder once again. And Charlie Becker's joining me. He's the director of chapters and director of communities and Homebuilt Community Manager as well here for EAA overall. Welcome. Thanks for having us down here on your porch.
15: Glad to have you.
14: So today, one of the big features that AirVenture 2018, of course, is this 1 Week Wonder, as well as tankers and some other things. But the 1 Week Wonder is going strong, and we're officially on what, day two, right?
15: That's correct.
14: So let's talk a little bit about how this came to be. Now, we know that, was that 2 or 3 years ago that we did the 1 Week Wonder with the...
15: 4 years ago.
14: Four.
15: It's like the Olympics.
14: Yeah. Well, time flies when you're having fun. So why don't we just go right to the beginning, because a lot of people may not even know what it means, how it started, what, you know. So let's talk about that.
15: Sure. What the 1 Week Wonder is our opportunity to build an aircraft in 7 days during convention. And, you know, the goal, you might be thinking, hey, you know, we're trying to build an aircraft here, and that is a big part of it. But what we really want to do is capture all of the people walking in through the main gate, making sure that they understand that many of our members, you know, build their own aircraft, and that you have an opportunity to do it, and also the advantages of doing it yourself.
14: Right. So, and of course, the perfect location right here is they come in towards Boeing Square. You've got it right here, and you've got a lot of signage. You've got an RV-12 sitting out front here, and a lot of activity going on. Whose idea was it to bring this back?
15: Oh, it's definitely something that I wanted to bring back. You know, once you get over the initial shock of, you know, getting the one done 4 years ago, I knew I wanted to bring it back. It was just a question of when. It's a tremendous undertaking by Vans Aircraft, by EAA. You know, we've worked on this for over 6 months. Not just the donation of the kit for them, but also the manpower and the planning that goes in to pull it off. Fortunately, when we went out to the industry and said we were going to do it again, we had everybody, you know, everybody we asked was like, absolutely, we want to support it. So we've got Rotax back. We've got Garmin for the avionics. We've got Aircraft Spruce doing the pins for anybody that pulls a rivet on the aircraft. So that part was great, you know. And then, of course, our volunteers, you know, the members love this. We've got several volunteers that did it 4 years ago that are back.
14: Okay.
15: As well as a whole bunch of new ones.
14: So let's talk about how that works. So somebody comes by, they see this one-week wonder going on, and actually there's a bunch of stations in here. We should just kind of describe it, lay it out. There's what is it, six workstations?
15: Well, we've got really three main areas.
14: Okay.
15: We've got both wings going together at the same time because, you know, to get this done in really 6.5 days.
14: Right.
15: But to get it done during the 7 days like we planned, we really need to have everything kind of starting simultaneously. A builder at home has the luxury of starting with a wing and seeing it all the way through, but we have to start with all of that at the same time. So the three main work areas are the two wings, and right now we're doing the fuselage, the forward part of it, and then hopefully this afternoon you're going to see it come together with kind of the aft part of the fuselage fairly quickly because there's a lot of prep work on the forward fuselage to get that done.
14: So let's get right into the nitty-gritty. Exactly how is this organized? So you have a lot of structure here, obviously, or nothing would get done if,
15: right,
14: you know, if it's not organized. So how obviously some of these volunteers, or a lot of them, are in charge of certain areas.
15: Absolutely.
14: Is that how then, and then
15: yeah,
14: it's just,
15: yeah, when you come by the if you come by the tent and take a look, or if you look at the webcam, you'll notice there's some people in Navy shirts, and those are the team leaders. Everybody in the royal blue shirts are the volunteers that are helping. The team leaders, you don't have the luxury of spending a lot of time looking at the plans like you would at home. You know, normally at home you'd study the plans, you'd think about it, then when you had time to work on a part, you'd work on it. We don't have that luxury. We've got to keep moving. We got to be building nonstop. So we can't stop for 20 minutes and look at something and wonder, gee, I wonder how we're going to get this done.
14: Well, luckily, I think you probably have a lot of van support here, don't you?
15: Yeah,
14: you've got
15: yeah,
14: experts from the factory that are addressing issues that team leaders might
15: yeah,
14: have, right?
15: Yeah, the team leaders ideally are doing minimal amount of help. We really want them just directing traffic and keeping the rest of the volunteers on their team on task and make sure that the quality doesn't suffer along the way.
14: So the structure would be you've got team leaders that are being supported by vans directly, and below the team leaders you've got the volunteers that are coming in and
15: yeah,
14: volunteering for. Is it one shift? Is it two shifts? Is it how many do they want?
15: No, unfortunately, we with a project like this, so many people want to participate, but you have to have some continuity. So some of them are coming back for 2-3 days. We try to get as many people as we could at least one shift. You know, 1 4-hour shift. We've kind of break the day into 8 to 12, and then we take a little bit of break for lunch, and then 1 to 5.
14: Okay.
15: And if all goes well, that's as long as we'll work every day. But if we fall behind, we'll go into the evening.
14: So Charlie, you have checkpoints along the way. You have goals for each day that you need to meet.
15: Absolutely,
14: for this thing to become an airplane by Saturday.
15: Yeah, well, Sunday.
14: Sunday.
15: Don't shave one more day. Oh.
14: Sorry, I didn't mean to take a day away from you. Come on, folks, let's go.
15: Right. I'd love to see it finished by Saturday evening, but boy, that'd be tough to shave it.
14: Sunday
15: half a day.
14: Is still an AirVenture day. Yeah. That's great.
15: But yeah, we have checkpoints, we kind of have milestones, although even then, this is a very unique project because you really don't ever do it in this kind of a compressed format. So it is hard to predict, like, oh, we need to be exactly here by Tuesday night, you know. But we have a general window that we're comfortable. Like, are we a little behind, a little ahead? But if we get much behind, then we got to go into action.
14: Well, and of course, you learned a lot from doing the Zen Air 4 years ago.
15: We did. We learned a lot, but I'll tell you, you asked about it, it's every 4 years, and I made the joke about the Olympics, but in a lot of ways, it's like an Olympics in the fact that each one is different, and,
14: sure.
15: you know, it's got its own challenges, and, I mean, frankly, we've got all new people, really. I mean, no one on Vans participated in this last time, so this is all new for them. I've had the good fortune of doing the last one, so I had some idea of how the flow is going to go. But it's challenging either way.
14: Yeah, sure. So I don't want to ask anything negative because there are no negatives, right? So positive things is what are you seeing happening here that looks really great?
15: Well, what I'm seeing happening here that I love is the volunteer spirit of our EAA members that are coming together to make this happen. What I love to see is when you look out front, there's always people lining the building area. And actually, I've been not just asked once, but many, many, many, many times, when's the first part going to come out for everybody to pull their rivet on the aircraft?
14: Oh, okay.
15: And I'm hoping this afternoon we're going to get some out.
14: Tell us a little bit about how that works.
15: Sure. So one of the reasons we pick a design like the RV-12 is we want to show off the modern technology of the kits, the matched hole CNC parts that literally go together with almost minimal to no drilling. It's really opened up home building to so many more people. So one of the ways we do that and get that message across is by letting anyone who comes by, we teach them how to pull a practice pull rivet. It's a very simple process. Pretty much if you can hold something, what I call square to the work surface, you know, aligned with the work surface, pull a trigger, you can pull a rivet.
14: So you'd be using like a non-aviation
15: rivet? We use just a pneumatic squeezer that you can pick up at a lot of hardware stores. And it does an excellent job. I mean, you can do them by hand, but, you know, when there's 12,000 rivets, you don't want to do 12,000 by hand. But we show them how to do that. And once they've shown that they understand the concept, which really doesn't take more than a few minutes, we give them a pin. And then as soon as we get some parts done, they'll be able to come over, pull a rivet on the actual aircraft, sign their name. We're going to take their photo while they do it. And everybody who gives us their name for the photo that we can share with them, we'll take that name and we'll put it on the ultimate paint scheme. Now, it's going to be small, but their name will be on the aircraft.
14: That's very cool. So I've always wondered this myself. What happens to this airplane once it leaves AirVenture?
15: Well, what's the plan is we want to have the airworthiness certificate and and taxi it Sunday afternoon. Now, with an amateur-built aircraft, you need to test fly it for 40 hours. And you cannot do that over a densely populated area. Well, for 1 week out of the year, Oshkosh Airport is densely populated.
14: It was one of the most densely populated places in the world.
15: What we're going to do is we're going to let everybody get out of here on Monday. And then if weather and everything else looks good, we would do a first flight on Tuesday. We'll do the rest of the flight testing over about a 30-day period. And then we're going to tour the aircraft to EA chapters around the country.
14: Oh, okay, very cool.
15: We'll be down at Sun and Fun for sure. It'll be back here for sure next year flying. So it'll get some good exposure and share it with our EA chapters out in the field.
14: That's great. Now, who would do that? Would that be somebody from Vans, like one of the test pilots? Or?
15: No, it's an EA aircraft at the end of the week. Well, actually, we own it today, and it'll be our staff members that are involved in chapters.
14: Okay, cool.
15: I do want to mention, you know, if anybody's listening from home, you know, you can tune into the webcams at airventure.org/webcams. And we have one dedicated to the 1 week wonder, and it's going round the clock now. So I tune in the morning just to make sure nobody breaks in. You know?
14: that's pretty cool. Well, and of course, the modern day streaming is great for everybody, for us, for video, and And for this project, of course, people would love to follow along. We're going to take a break, but you've got some great plans for us for the rest of the hour. We're going to talk to some volunteers. We're going to talk to the sponsors, Vance and Garmin Rotax, and we're going to take a tour of the stations. We're going to do that. We're going to do that in just a couple minutes. Jay Monchi, we're on the fly at the 1 Week Wonder. It's a beautiful Tuesday. Come on by the 1 Week Wonder if you want to check it out. It's at Four Corners. 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
8: Welcome to EAA Radio. I'm Wireless Mike with Paul Preidecker. And today, joining us is Scott Jelly Howe. And he's here to talk to us about advanced air mobility. For people who are unfamiliar, what is advanced air mobility?
17: So I'm here to spread the word for NASA that advanced air mobility is kind of a big umbrella approach to solving the problem of incorporating the air taxis that are coming. They're already being developed. They're already test flying in the various industry corners, and the additional drones of all shapes and sizes that are coming. There's a traffic jam looming, right? So we've got to get our arms around how to make sense of all that, how to provide a cooperative maybe infrastructure and net and airspace and all of the features that it takes to make that work smoothly and more importantly, safely.

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1: Yes.
2: And it's an ongoing sort of discussion?
1: Ongoing, yep.
2: And obviously what we're talking about, as you said, there's more aircraft of various types in the system. Perhaps going between airports where there previously was no service.
1: Yes.
2: At altitudes and routes that maybe are not well established. And we have to all kind of share the same space.
1: That's true. And the right answer or the path forward is not even determined yet for how to do that. But it's okay that we don't know the answer yet. We're still moving forward to find out the best way. It could be lanes, highways in the sky, tubes, if you will.
2: Yeah.
1: Right side of the road going this direction, et cetera. Or it could be a combination of that with some cooperative data sharing between vehicles. We see that there's a high potential for needing a network where, similar to ADS-B, information sharing, but more. Like maybe even intent sharing of like this vehicle took off from point A and needs to land over there at point B, and this vehicle took off from this hospital and needs to cross over here to the other side of the city, and they will deconflict themselves and potentially. That's
2: sure.
1: One way to solve it.
2: And without giving away a lot of secrets that may not be known yet, is it possible that one solution is decreasing the minimums between aircraft?
1: Yeah, and that could be scalable.
2: Sure.
1: I think that could be scalable to the size of the vehicle or the speed or a combination of the two. I think the challenge is for, quantifying that. It just seems like there's this whole spectrum of that. How do you quantify that for a policy? Or how do you get that as a regulatory stake in the sand so that this vehicle fits in this category?
3: And there's a lot of different vehicles that are coming out, too. They're vertical takeoff, and they may not even be using airports. They might just be landing on the road in front of you, and there's all sorts of concerns about that.
1: Yes, yes. And I think that's where it's going to start, is maybe, at least for the air taxis, the eVTOLs, I think you are going to see them maybe pop up in the most dense environments or an environment where there's been a special cooperative agreement with the FAA to just approve that and just, do all of the safety prep and then see that operation played out as a stepping stone in like small numbers, short distances.
2: So Newark to LaGuardia comes to mind.
1: Sure. That's a good example.
2: Yeah.
1: Yes. And then we all know that the FAA to approve something that's so new and novel and experimental as this exciting new technology is, they're going to need to have reliability, maturity, and public trust all rolls into that, right? So, I mean, that's a lot of flying hours that need to happen and a lot of safely demonstrated flight happening across the country. So I think you're going to see that slowly expand, probably not overnight. Years, probably more than months, I would say.
3: So what, I know there's air taxi services that are test flying right now. Do you know what some of their like start dates where they actually want to start flying passengers is?
1: I don't.
3: Okay.
1: I thought that I heard that LA is trying to do that for the Olympics. A airport to the stadium type of service.
2: Mm-hmm.
1: I'm not guaranteed that's going to happen, but that is one news story that I think I've heard. I think, and for those that have questions about, like, does that mean there's not going to be like a pilot on board if those are going to be autonomous and stuff like that? Again, just like we talked about that this is a slow iterative process, I think there's always going to be initially a safety pilot on board.
2: Sure.
1: If you're going to have passengers, sure. And it's going to take a long time to build the trust and maturity, reliability standards to get to a point where maybe the pilot is remote on the ground,
2: mm-hmm.
1: or versus completely autonomous. But that's like feels like light years in the future from where we're at now.
2: I keep thinking about the coordination involved. And we've talked about the FAA and the work you're doing. But you have to have industry support, the manufacturers, the training that's going to be required at different levels. It's a big project. This is a big deal.
1: It's true. Yeah. And the list

0: of industry players is constantly changing and growing too. Like the last week's list may look different than this week's list.
1: Probably will.
0: Yeah, it's just it's a lot of activity. It's exciting, but because of all the different directions, I mean, there's different roles too that the vehicles are serving. I mean, some are purely for air taxi. You've got the drone that's going to be, you know, delivery or industrial inspections. I mean, the whole gamut of possible civil uses, commercial uses that these will have. It has to be, we're going to need an infrastructure that something doesn't find itself an outlier to that. It's all included. It's all accounted for.
1: With the drones, even this spec might be out of date, but I think it was about a year ago I read where there were 8 times more registered drones than airplanes. And that means big numbers.
0: It is big numbers.
1: Yeah.
0: Yeah. It's, and the future system is going to have to accommodate that. And it's going to need to not isolate like any particular group. Like all these fine aircraft sitting out here in the grass and on the ramps are still thought of in this move forward architecture. It doesn't require a bunch of high tech add-on gizmos and gadgets that these planes don't. So it does have to be inclusive, whether that means there's going to be ground to aircraft communication, hopefully inexpensive add-ons, or like everybody had to do the ADS-B mods right to their planes. So maybe something as simple as that for the next generation.
1: Yeah,
0: don't know.
1: We've been talking with Scott Howe of NASA's Advanced Air Mobility, and you mentioned before we went on the air that you're in California.
0: Yeah.
1: Is that the center doing this, or is it more NASA facilities involved?
0: It's NASA wide.
1: Okay.
0: Yeah, it's not just California. Like California Armstrong Flight Research Center is the main hub for aeronautics research within NASA. But we have all the other centers coast to coast that are participating in this, which is great because I have teammates that have skills backgrounds from all types of backgrounds. I mean, I was just talking to a gentleman who was in the military in subs, and now he's still working on this project with me because of the technology that he's familiar with, and his background was unique. And so we're all bringing our various backgrounds together to try to solve this problem.
2: What is your background, and how did you get involved in advanced air mobility?
0: All right, so I have to give a quick shout out to Wisconsin and Oshkosh because I was born in Kenosha, Wisconsin, raised here, and then moved across the state line, went to high school in North Chicago, Illinois, came here as a kid with my dad. And honestly, one of my fondest memories here was meeting World War II ace that my dad, who is a warbird nut, named me after, Robert L. Scott, Scotty. So he named me Scott after him, and I got to meet him when I was 14 right next to the tower. So super fun memories of Oshkosh. But I went through Civil Air Patrol, did glider and flying programs with them, went to the Air Force Academy, and then went through the Air Force and flew F-15s. And through a little bit of exposure to flying the unmanned Predators at the time in the Air Force, that brought me into the test world, where I came out to the desert of California and did developmental flight tests with unmanned large UAS aircraft. And then they sent me to test pilot school, and then NASA was hiring, and who turns down a job offer to NASA, right? So I put my resume, and the rest is history. I've been at NASA for 10 years.
1: And here we are back in Oshkosh.
0: Yeah, I'm back at Oshkosh, full circle.
1: It's great.
2: And how does your aviation background and flying airplanes benefit this whole process?
0: That's a great question. They have they want pilot input in a lot of these engineering areas to help steer how feasible this might actually play out in a real flight situation. So it is important to always have a pilot in the team. The team's important. I need all those engineers and all those specialties. But to have a pilot's judgment at the table is good early on to help steer the design.
1: There's probably nothing in aviation that is not a team effort.
0: Absolutely. Right. Agree.
1: Yeah.
2: Well, we appreciate you representing us pilots in this whole thing, and we hope we make sure we keep our airspace too. And
0: absolutely.
2: Thanks for all your work, and thanks for joining us today. We've been joined by Scott Jelly Howe from NASA Advanced Air Mobility, and thank you for your time today.
0: Thanks.
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4: This is the Drone Zone on EAA Radio, and we're still talking with Lily Johnson, Sean Elliott, and Tom Charpentier.
5: We might, if Sean's okay, we might let these guys get a word in edgewise. I don't know. I think you and I have kind of dominated the world here so long. I'm going to just shut up and sit back for a minute.
4: Okay. So let's talk about what you guys do first off.
6: Well, I'm Tom Charpentier, Government Relations Director here at EAA. So I do a lot of regulatory policy stuff. I also do aeromedical counseling for members. Pretty much anything that has to do with regulation and policy, comes across all of our desks, and I pitch in on that. And Lily?
7: Yeah, I'm government advocacy specialist for EAA, so I am kind of the staff lead for UAS issues. I represent our team on the FAA unmanned aircraft safety team, and that
4: wow,
7: kind of
4: yeah.
7: Stuff.
4: So you guys are sitting at the big table with how many other members are a part of that council?
7: Yeah, I think there's 60 or 70 other members, manufacturers, other manned organizations, all sorts of groups, and the FAA and NTSB as well.
4: Yep, that goes back to that camps group we were talking about, mm-hmm. where there's many different interests all sitting at the same table, and they're all vying for the biggest power. So
6: it's a very eclectic group. I've been involved with GA safety groups, where it's the General Aviation Manufacturers Association, NBAA, all those other associations, and then you go to over to UAST, and it's like CNN and Amazon. And,
4: exactly. Yeah.
5: Well, yeah, and that raises another good point of another constituency is these end users, we'll call it. Mm-hmm. That Amazon, probably the most obvious of, hey, we could do a major thing, but it would be so much in the air that their use case is going to drive some of the policy that's out there.
6: Yeah, absolutely. And I think, Sean very clearly articulated kind of our position here is, EAA has always been primarily focused on representing recreational aviation, mostly human-piloted aviation. But, of course, we do see the UAS community as a major pathway into that. I think you referenced, I think that was an article I wrote for the magazine on the issue of the relative risk of us up there. And let's just go back to maybe a UAS operator kind of misbehaving and, flying up into airspace they shouldn't, and we swap paint up there.
4: Yep.
6: Well, if I'm in, our flying club's RV6, it's my life on the line up there,
4: exactly.
6: Not necessarily the UAS mm-hmm. operator.
4: Yep.
8: But it's my lithium battery you just ruined.
4: Exactly. And no matter where, if it fell off of from 5,000 feet, where's that going? But
5: this is a great segue into this issue of enforcement. We're talking about rules, and the rules right now are changing so fast that no law enforcement ever gets it correct anymore anyway. Because, I feel for them. Rules are changing faster than they can learn about them. But at the end of the day, none of this makes any difference if there isn't some form of enforcement on that. And what is the kind of position that EAA takes on how rules about UAS use should be enforced or could be enforced?
8: Well, enforcement is a sticky pathway or wicket, right?
5: Mm-hmm.
8: Our biggest concern is while the various agencies that perhaps could get involved with enforcement, local law enforcement, state highway patrol, etc., like you described, oftentimes they don't have enough knowledge or it's not a high enough priority for them to really put resources involved. For our membership, though, the real concern is anybody who holds a pilot certificate. Because if you go out and violate a UAS rule or policy requirement, if I go out to the model field and I go to 450 feet right now in Class G airspace, and somehow somebody makes an issue, and it could be just somebody who at the club who doesn't like me and calls the local Milwaukee FISDO and files the complaint. And if they are able to show, particularly if tracking ID becomes a reality mm-hmm. for all model aircraft, the first thing that they're going to go enforce against is my pilot certificate.
4: Yeah.
8: That's just a fact because that's their mechanism. That's their easy lever to go do something about a violation.
4: Now, what about if we're talking, I am a 13-year-old and I just got my first drone, and the first thought I had was go fly it over an airplane or an airport because I like it. I like the idea. I want to get cool pictures. Now, there's where our enforcement starts to break down, yeah. The problem is those incidents are the incidents that end up changing policy for the people who do follow the rules.
5: Yeah, it's the bad actors, the few bad actors that create that perception of safety problems.
8: No question.
5: You know, and that was true of manned flight.
4: Yep.
5: You know, forever. It was the people that were out there doing, frankly, dumb things that was making everybody else look bad.
8: Yep.
5: And that's continuing to drive policy.
6: And Lily, on the UAST, you're involved with a sightings working group, right? That's kind of trying to standardize that?
7: Yeah, we had a working group that came together to work on reporting for pilots, for manned pilots, to actually report drone sightings and the format for that. So kind of the information that I guess you would give to an air traffic controller if you saw a drone in the air.
4: Oh, very cool. So that kind of increases your eyes and ears. Instead of having to rely on one or two, all of general aviation could be helping out.
8: I mean, to me, the big thing that has to happen within the community of UAS folks is self-policing.
4: Yeah.
8: You know, we've got to be empowered, almost like Mothers Against Drunk Driving.
4: Yeah.
8: Because all it takes is one bad action to create a rule change or a policy change that affects thousands of good people, right? So, you know, the person that decides it's a good idea to run a quadcopter on final approach to, you know, McCarran Airport in Las Vegas really, really needs somebody else to intervene and say, don't do that. What are you thinking?
5: Mm-hmm.
8: Knock it off.
5: And I think the drone community as a whole has been pretty good at that. The frustration has always been is, yeah, we can publicly shame them, but that's about the end of it.
8: There have been some civil enforcement penalties that have been, enacted from the FAA through folks that, you know, have been caught. But tracking ID, obviously, is going to open up a whole other realm of the ability for people to get tracked down as being part of the bad behavior or inappropriate action. So we'll see how that plays out. But in the meantime, it really it's like I said, Mothers Against Drunk Driving or REA membership. REA membership is really good at the local airports about going out and saying, yo, you are doing stupid pilot tricks that eventually is going to either hurt yourself or, more importantly, hurt somebody I care about. And you need to stop doing that.
4: Exactly. Let's go back to track and ID. We keep hearing that come up. I'd like you to talk a little bit more about that and what it entails. And also, is this an equipment thing or is this a software thing? And just go ahead and speak on it a little bit.
8: Sure. I mean, I don't know all the specific nuts and bolts of it. I know the basic premise of when it's enacted as a new policy through the FAA, it will require U.S. equipment that are not operating, hopefully, and this is still being determined. Equipment that are not being operated at a charted site, it will require that equipment to have the ability to telemetry their position and the operator information in a way that's trackable.
4: Yeah,
5: I believe DJI was working on a software solution where the controller knows where the drone's at.
8: Mm-hmm.
5: And the controller is typically connected to something that has networks, so
8: right. You
5: can relay that information. It was a software solution that didn't have a lot of extra cost to it.
4: And that's the big key. You need the backwards compatibility to older units that are currently flying now. Otherwise, 50% of your fleet's untrackable.
8: Yeah, that and just the sheer cost of if I'm a traditional legacy modeler and I'm running Spectrum equipment, let's say, and, you know, I've got my, you know, six-channel receivers that I've been using forever and a SIG Señorita.
4: Yep.
8: And now I've got to go out and get a whole new radio, a whole new set of receivers, and have this additional capability at the same club field I've been flying at for the last 30 years. That's what will – if that happens, that'll be a real crying shame for the model aviation community.
4: This strangely has a parallel back to the ADS-B before it was required. I mean, it's almost the exact same thing.
8: You know, it is, but at least the rule requirement for ADS-B is almost identical to transponder requirements. So if you're in an area that does not require a transponder on board the aircraft, it's the same thing. So we've effectively protected the J-3 Cub. Or the Piper that's flying out of Wapaka, nothing changes for them. Only if you need access to Class C rural airspace, right? Class C or Class B or above 10,000 feet, otherwise you don't need it. So I think that was the better way to move ahead with the ADS-B aspect.
5: Yep. And as airspace has become more complex, I mean, you bring up transponders that have been around for a long time, but I remember when Mode C, that the controversy of adding the Mode C requirement, and then the Mode S requirement, and now ADS-B requirement, and now adding, you know, because we're trying to pack the skies with more stuff.
8: Yeah, and in this case, they're trying to make the system more efficient too, which we also argued, look, the problem is the concrete. It's not when we're arguing against privatization. It's not the lack of efficiency of the NAS. It's the space available in the concrete or weather that, that primarily causes ATC delays.
5: Well, let's end this on a decidedly up note, at least for me personally. On field at Oshkosh Air Venture, we can go fly our drones.
8: Yes, we can.
5: Tell me about that.
8: It was many years ago. I'm trying to remember back the exact date or year, but it was 2012 or 2013.
6: Yeah, 13 or 14.
8: 13, Tom? Yeah. Thank you. So I put together the basic parameters and worked with AMA as a partner organization basically have an RC model field on site and have it right in the heart of the world's busiest airspace for the entire week of AirVenture. We did it in a very special way that put it right in a spot that was pretty much sterile as far as any arrivals or departures, with a few exceptions. And we put it at a time of the day that really made sense. It's the evening, which is the best time to fly, right? It's 7 p.m. at night to 9:30. AMA, Mark Ratcliffe from AMA is the safety coordinator and an officer on the site. And absolutely, he's there every night. We all pop in to see how things are going. And model aircraft folks are able to operate, and so are quadcopters, up to 400 feet right over the southeast side of the Pioneer Airport runway with models. And it's actually, we actually built language into the waiver this year that allowed us to absolutely continue to do that. So we've got good coordination with air traffic, and it's a real hit. Our members love it.
5: Oh, yeah. And going back to that self-policing thing, so I flew a mission up there. I did a 360 panoramic with one of my drones, and I posted that online, and I got flamed. You can't fly drones. No, really, you can't.
8: Show them a picture of the sign.
5: Right? Yeah, but a lot of people didn't know about that. So by all means, if you've got the wherewithal, and I think it does require AMA membership.
8: It does require AMA membership from insurance aspects.
5: Sure.
8: We finish up our 1 week build of the second E-Cadet, which is a new program between chapters and AMA clubs. Mm-hmm. We're going to do its first flight at the end of the week there as well.
5: Nice. I've always said next year, when you guys are going to try and probably do a 1 week wonder over there, I'm going to do the 1 hour wonder of a flight test plane here. We're going to do it on air. All right.
8: Nice.
5: All right. Hey, thanks so much for joining us. This has been very educational, and thanks to EAA for embracing the UAV industry as a whole and advocating for members from both sides of that aisle.
8: Well, thank you for having us tonight, gang. We're happy to be doing what we do for the organization and for our 220,000 members.
5: Thanks.
4: All right. 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
4: And with us here from the Disabled American Veterans, we have Liz Johnson. Good morning, Liz.
10: Good morning.
4: We have a whole big news release here about the DAV and the DAV flight team. Why don't you tell us what you're all about?
10: Well, we're a program with Disabled American Veterans. It's a public outreach program, and we go to air shows throughout the country all year. The program's been in existence for about 9 years now. We've been coming to EAA for several years. And our mission is to increase awareness of disabled veterans. And so, of course, coming here to EAA, which is, you know, family-friendly, patriotic event, is a great place for us to be every year.
4: You also have several notable, I would say, representatives for the DAV, specifically Gary Sinise and the Lieutenant Dan Ban, and also Larry Kelly and his B-25 Panchito, which is very popular at air shows.
10: That's right. We typically do travel with the B-25 with Panchito, and we also work with a couple of other B-25s, depending on what show we're at. throughout the country. This year we've changed things up a bit because of the centennial of naval aviation. We're actually traveling to EAA with a Corsair and a Bearcat. So while we usually do enjoy the company of the B-25, we've decided to do something a little bit different this week.
11: A little harder to get passengers in on those airplanes, though, too, isn't it?
10: It is. You were asking me earlier if I had flown on the B-25, and I have. But I have not flown on either the Corsair or the Bearcat.
11: That's tough on the Corsair.
10: A little bit of a tight squeeze.
11: Yeah. It would be. Well, you know, with enough duct tape, we can probably attach you to the wing.
10: I don't see how that could be a problem.
11: But anyway, you know, unfortunately, we have all too many disabled veterans. What kind of outreach programs do you have for them?
10: Well, Disabled American Veterans is a wonderful organization that we're really proud to work with, and they offer so many opportunities for veterans, from something as basic as a ride to the hospital to the VA, which is really not a basic thing, but it's an important thing, to lobbying in Congress. If you follow them on their Facebook page, you can see they're continuously raising awareness for issues for veterans, which at this time we have so many brave men and women coming back from Iraq and Afghanistan that are disabled. It's crucial. It's absolutely crucial work that Disabled American Veterans is doing right now.
11: Well, it's important to get the help to them because they've made such a sacrifice to keep us all safe and free here and enjoying this.
10: Yes.
11: But one of the things that I saw, I was looking at your website the other day, and you don't have to be a member of the DAV to have the DAV help you out. Is that correct?
10: That is correct. That is correct. So you can go to them, and they will help you get your benefits that you have earned if you are a veteran.
11: And this is at no cost to them at all.
10: That's right. That's right. So, in fact, recently there was an article that said, I believe it was in Las Vegas, you know, the lawyers that are, you know, which is great that there are people helping veterans, but DAV can do this without involving lawyers. The DAV can do this, can help the veterans
11: get the
10: benefits that they've earned.
11: That is amazing. And if you are a disabled veteran, how do I get in touch with the DAV?
10: The easiest way, if you're on the web, is to go to the DAV website, which is dav.org. And that is the best way to access any information about them.
11: And you'll be out here at EAA. Where are you going to be?
10: We're over in Scott's Warbird Alley. And if anybody wants to stop by, we, of course, would be happy to talk with them and to talk to them about benefits and help connect them with a service officer who can give them more information and get them connected with the right people.
11: How did the DAV get started?
10: The DAV was started after World War I. It was chartered in an effort to draw attention to the special interests of veterans after World War I.
11: So you guys have been, your organization has been around for a long time.
10: That is correct.
11: This is just not a fly-by-night outfit. Oh, we've been here 9 years. You've been around for a long time.
10: It's substantial, and it's a large organization. It's 1.2 million members. And it is a nonprofit organization, but it is a true substantial group that does really good work for veterans.
11: And there are many avenues of help for veterans courtesy of the DAV.
10: There are. There's a volunteer network, a volunteer service network, which is really excellent. So it's actually other volunteer veterans that can help shuttle people to VA appointments, that provide a number of services, which is, I think, outstanding to have, you know, veterans helping veterans.
12: So you're providing personal support to the veterans as well as government liaison.
10: Absolutely.
12: And things like that. You cover the whole range.
10: It's very widespread. It really comes in many different facets, yes.
12: I imagine a lot of them have a lot of issues to work through when they get back, besides their obvious physical disability.
10: Yeah, that's been something that's been a big headline lately, unfortunately, with a lot of the PTSD. We have a lot of men and women coming back with, you know, a lot of disabilities.
11: And, of course, you know, and the thing of it being is, you know, they're out there in combat with their buddies and something happens. The next thing they know, they're stateside, they're hurt. And, you know, there must be a lot of confusion and everything involved in something like that. And it must be difficult for the veterans to adjust because, you know, here they are. They were with their buddies one moment, and the next they're stateside and disabled.
10: That's true. It's true. I think it's a huge adjustment for people coming back. You have unemployment issues. You have family issues. You have physical disabilities. You have emotional disabilities. there's a lot going on right now with these people coming back.
11: This is by far a very important mission for the DAV to help these as best they can.
10: It is.
12: It's a shame that we need your services. It's a shame that we keep creating disabled veterans.
10: It is unfortunate, but you know it's our mission to pay tribute to them and to help them, and we're so glad that they're out there helping fight for our freedom. And so,
12: so am I.
10: You know, it is what
12: so
10: it
12: that
10: is.
12: I can and sit here and do this.
10: Right,
12: exactly.
10: Right.
11: And you know we there are many of our servicemen and women in dangerous places, and you know we always hope that they won't need the DAV services, but it's good to know that you're out there just in case.
12: Has the public acceptance of the disabled veteran in general changed in the last 10-20 years? I mean, you look rather young. You probably haven't been involved that long, but
10: I believe that it has. I mean, I think we've become a more accepting culture of many things, and I think that we understand that, you know, we're a nation that's involved in multiple wars right now, and the men and women of the armed forces they're just doing their jobs, and so when they come back, we owe them our support. And I believe that there is more awareness, and I believe that you know, with the medical advances, it's just more visible, and I think there is more support out there. And of course, with technology and everything, we have the ability to spread that word better than we have in the past.
12: That's probably made a tremendous difference, just the internet and being able to get your message out there.
10: It's pretty neat to watch. The DAV flight team has a Facebook page where we track what we're doing with the DAV flight team at air shows. The DAV itself also has a Facebook page, and I follow it very closely, and they're always posting great information about issues and benefits and things that are available to veterans. And if you just keep that up on your Facebook or your Twitter feed, you'll learn a lot throughout the day.
12: Well, that's good information to know.
11: I was going to say, the general public, how do they react toward the DAV? Are they very supportive of your efforts?
10: I think they are. I think once they understand what we do, you know, that it is a really good, genuine organization, I think the public is really supportive. And, you know, like I said, we go to shows throughout the year, and we have so many people walk up and shake our hands and say thank you for what you're doing. We have people who are military, and we have people who are non-military who come up and thank us. And we have families, and we have, you know, mothers and fathers who have children in the military or have lost children. And they still come up and thank us. And that's a pretty rewarding part of the job.
11: That is.
12: Well, I'm so glad to have you here, spreading your message of help, and hopefully you'll probably meet some new veterans that are looking for your help.
10: Yes.
11: Hopefully.
12: And where do we find you again?
10: We're over in Scott's Warbird Alley throughout the week, and also don't forget to attend the Gary Sinise Lieutenant Dan Band concert on Friday, which DAV is sponsoring with Warbirds of America, and Gary Sinise does a lot for DAV, and so we're really excited to have him back here this year.
12: Sounds like a fantastic show. It's always too crowded. I never managed to get in. But anyway.
11: Yeah, he does pack the place.
10: He does. That's a good show.
12: That's a good thing.
10: Yeah.
12: I had another question. It went whoosh.
11: Yeah, I'm blank too. We do that every now and then. It's Monday brain lock.
12: Sure. Your first Oshkosh?
10: It is not. I would say it's probably my fifth or sixth.
12: Oh, you're over that.
11: So you're a veteran then.
10: I am a veteran of Oshkosh. I noticed that yesterday that I didn't walk in as wide-eyed and stunned as I did several years ago when I walked in here and couldn't believe the multitudes. So now it's sort of old hat, but it's always a thrill to come here.
12: It's a thrill, but then you're, oh, look, another airplane.
10: Yeah.
11: Oh, Panchito, hi.
10: Right. Yeah. But it's nice to reconnect with the people we see here every year and to come back and to have our continued relationship with Warbirds of America.
11: I'm assuming that DAV will be here throughout the week.
10: We will be here all the way through the entire show, yes.
12: Very good. Thank you for joining us.
10: Thank you for having us.
3: Here's one from AirVenture Oshkosh 2022.
13: And good morning. Welcome from the Ron Scott Communications Center. We are live from the stand. We are very honored to be joined by one of the original Tuskegee Airmen, Lieutenant Colonel James Harvey. Welcome to the show. Good morning, sir.
14: Good morning to you.
13: So how has Oshkosh been so far?
14: So far, so good.
13: How long have you been here?
14: I've been here over the years, quite a few years, but... It's the latest trip. I've been here since Sunday.
13: Okay, good. I was going to be worried if you said that today was your first day. So you're here as one of the Tuskegee Airmen. You're here with the Red Tail Squadron from CAF. You're doing lots of interviews. They're keeping you kind of busy, aren't they?
14: Yes, I stay busy, which is good.
13: And why is that good?
14: Stay out of trouble.
13: That's right. Well, let's talk a little bit about your life. You grew up in Pennsylvania.
14: Right.
13: And when did you get interested in aviation? When did flying kind
14: it's
13: of
14: an
13: come
14: interesting
13: into your
14: story. I was in my front yard, and I heard this noise. I lived out in a country town, and I heard this noise, and I looked up, and it was a flight of B-40s flying in formation. And I said, I'd like to do that one day, and that was it.
13: Oh, okay. Not quite a P-40, but a T-28, close enough. So how did you enlisted in to be in the Army Air Corps, but they were originally going to have you be an engineer, correct?
14: This airplane over here, I can't hear.
13: Yeah, originally you were going to be an engineer, not a pilot, right?
14: That wasn't my choice.
13: Right. It's the Army way.
14: Right. Now, when I finished basic training in Jefferson Barracks, Missouri, they put me in the Army Air Corps engineers, driving bulldozers, graders, carryalls. Yeah. My mission was to go into the jungles of the Pacific, doze out an area, and build an airfield. And we used to go out and practice every day in a little town called Accotink, Virginia.
13: Okay.
14: Not too far from Fort Belvoir. And every day this dust and just a big mess. And I said, no, this isn't for me. So I applied for cadet training. There were 10 of us that went to Bowling Field to take this exam, 9 whites and myself. We took the exam. We finished. 2 of us had passed.
13: Okay. And you were one.
14: I was one, right.
13: And then from there, what happened?
14: Okay, from there I was sent to Biloxi, Mississippi, to Keesler Field.
13: Okay.
14: For 30 more days of basic training. Then when I finished my basic training, they sent me to Tuskegee, Alabama. The rest is history.
13: Which aircraft did you fly in your primary and basic training?
14: In primary, I flew the PT-19 Fairchild.
13: Okay. Yeah.
14: More like a fighter aircraft. Yeah. It was good. Good aircraft.
13: Anything between that and the T-6?
14: Oh, I flew the T-6 in advance.
13: Right.
14: But before we got there, we were in basic.
13: Yep.
14: And that was the Vaulty Vibrator, the BT-13 that we flew then. And then in advance, the T-6.
13: So you flew the BT-13. Now, I've heard various stories on how it's got its nickname, the Vibrator. Do you have a theory as to why they call it that?
14: It would vibrate.
13: Was it the canopy or was it the engine? What was it that made it vibrate? Or all of it?
14: The whole airplane would vibrate.
13: But it got you trained up, right?
14: I'm sorry.
13: It got you trained, though. You it helped you learn how to fly.
14: Oh, yes, definitely. Oh, yeah. Definitely. Yeah. If you knew the limitations of the aircraft and yourself, you've got it made.
13: Good. At Tuskegee, then you flew the T-6?
14: Yes, in advance we flew that.
13: Yeah. Yes. And you were then qualified in the P-47, correct?
14: Well, first fighter I flew was the P-40.
13: Oh, so you did get to fly your dream airplane.
14: Right.
13: Good.
14: Yes.
13: And then the P-47.
14: That was my dream at that time.
13: Okay. Dreams change, don't they?
14: Right.
13: Yeah.
14: Yeah, there you go.
13: So, but when you graduated, actually the war was coming to an end before you were deployed overseas, correct?
14: Correct.
13: Yeah. But you stayed on in the Air Force or Army Air Corps after the war,
14: right?
13: And I guess one of your career highlights was the 1949
14: Top Gun weapons.
13: Top Gun,
14: meet.
13: Yes,
14: yes.
13: That was in the P-47.
14: Yes, it was.
13: And we're talking with Lieutenant Colonel James Harvey, one of the original Tuskegee Airmen, and tell us about that competition. That was a pretty unique competition, the first time it was held, and you guys really put on a show.
14: Yes, we did.
13: So,
14: so how much time do we have?
13: As much time as you need.
14: Okay, let's see. How do I want to start this thing? The weapons meet was held in May of
13: 1949.
14: 49. I'm okay. I'm a May of 49, and I'm going weak here. Okay, you can hear me okay?
5: Yep.
14: Okay. And our competitors were flying P-51s and F-82s. Now, the F-82 looks like two P-51s welded together, one wing and one horizontal stabilizer, two fuselages. And we were flying the obsolete P-47. It was obsolete, but it was still a good aircraft. Now, the competition was aerial gunnery at 12,000 feet and aerial gunnery at 20,000 feet, dive bombing, skip bombing, rocket firing, and panel strafing. And the first day of the meet, we had aerial gunnery at 12,000 feet. And let me back up here. They're going to award two trophies, one for high individual and one for high group. And so at the end of the day on the 12,000-foot missions, Captain Temple of our team was leading as high individual. Okay, the next day we have dive bombing. Dive bombing, you come over your target about 12,000 feet, roll over, drop straight down, line up on a target, release your bombs and pull out by 2,000 feet, hopefully. If you don't, you can get into trouble. Anyway, no one did very well that day, but still, Captain Temple of our team was leading as high individual. Next day, we have skip bombing. Now, skip bombing, you come in very low to the ground. Your propeller clearing the ground by about a foot. You're so low that when you release your bombs, they don't have a chance to nose over, so they hit flat and skip through the target. Now, Captain Temple had 6 for 6. Stewart had 6 for 6. And I had 6 for 6. So at the end of the day, Captain Temple is still leading as high individual. Next day we have rocket firing. Now, same configuration, two rockets per aircraft, three missions, three pilots, so that's 6 rockets. Captain Temple had 6 for 6, Stewart had 5 for 6, and I had 5 for 6. So at the end of the day, Captain Temple is still leading as high individual. And, okay, the next we have, and final mission is panel strafing. Panel strafing, they have a target erected on the ground, about a 60-degree angle, and we come in at about a 40-degree angle, so 90 degrees to the target. Well, let me back up a bit before I mention that. We are in a position to take everything. They don't like that. So, oh boy, what was I going to say? Don't get old.
5: So you're all leading the competition. Yes. You've completed all of the runs.
14: Now, this is the last.
5: The last one.
14: Last event, okay. Right? And the panel strafing. Anyway, we had our panel strafing.
5: He said bullets.
14: Bullets?
5: Yeah.
14: Yeah. Yeah, on panel strafing, you use bullets. That's mm-hmm. right. And sorry about that, folks. Well, anyway, on this last mission of panel strafing, like I said before, Captain Temple had been leading through all of this. But on the last panel strafing, he was aced out of first place by a man in the P-51 outfit. But, so he didn't win that. But that's okay. We won the meet.
5: Right.
14: However, we were never recognized as the winner. The Air Force Association puts out a magazine every month. Once a year, they put out an almanac. One of the items in the almanac are the winners of the 1949 weapons meet through present day. Now, today it's called Red Flag.
5: Right.
14: It's altogether different, right? However, we were listed as unknown, unknown, unknown. Then in 1995, I think it was April 95, I had a call from my group commander, Colonel William A. Campbell of the 332nd. And
13: she got a call from Campbell.
14: Yeah, talking to Colonel Campbell. Oh, mm-hmm. boy. And Colonel Campbell asked me if I had any information on the 49 weapons meet. Yeah. I said, no, I didn't. Maybe Stuart does. So he called Stuart. Stuart said he didn't have anything. He could probably find it in Nellis. It was Las Vegas Air Force Base. Now it's called Nellis Air Force Base. So he went to Nellis. He found what he was looking for and presented it to the newly formed United States Air Force. And as of September of 49, well, anyway, as of September of 65, it shows the 332nd as the winner of the 1949 weapons meet.
13: Excellent.
14: 46 years. They knew who won, yep. but they just didn't want to recognize us as being the winners.
13: Well, I'm glad they finally came to their senses and recognized you.
14: Now, I was wondering if you had anything at Nellis stating that the 332nd Fighter Group or Tuskegee Airmen had won the meet. There wasn't anything. As of January the 12th of 2022, we finally have something at Nellis Air Force Base that says the 332nd or the Tuskegee Airmen won the first ever Top Gun weapons meet.
13: Excellent.
14: Quite a few years, but it's there finally.
13: Very good.
14: Right. 73 years.
13: A great end to the story, sir, and yeah. I appreciate you taking time out of your busy schedule to share that with us this morning. We're talking with Lieutenant Colonel James Harvey, one of the original Tuskegee Airmen, and one of the team members of the first Top Gun competition at Nellis in 1949. I'm Steve Buss. This is From the Stand, and you're listening to EAA Radio.
3: Here's an interview from 2009.
15: And we're back.
16: Once again, I'm still Fast Eddie.
17: And I'm Digital Dave.
16: And with us here, we have Bill Moffitt from NavWorks. Good morning, Bill.
18: Good morning. How are you doing?
16: And it says here on the schedule thingy something about ADS-B and the home-built Stein Air. Let's talk about that.
18: Sure.
16: So, well, we all know what, well, most of us know what ADS-B is. I'm a little rusty on that, so could you tell me what it is?
18: Well, I won't give you the acronym because it's just another acronym the FAA came up with. But what it is to us, the general aviation pilots, is a, I like to call, a poor man's TCAS. It's got a lot, all the aircraft that's equipped with the UAT devices see each other in the pattern or in the air or on the ground while they're taxing out. It's a mechanism for us to get free weather and traffic in the cockpit. And overall, it's going to be a huge safety instrument for the general aviation pilot.
16: Well, that's cool. And I'm assuming that this is a device that is easily installed in virtually any aircraft.
18: Right, virtually any aircraft. It's going to have two coax cables, one to a GPS antenna, one to a DME antenna on the bottom of the airplane, and then cables for power and the display.
16: That's pretty simple installation, that in the panel space, of course.
15: So it's about time somebody decided to let the airplanes tell each other where they were.
18: Exactly.
16: Well, that is, that's been one of the problems. You know, everybody thinks it's a big blue sky, but yet airplanes still keep running into each other in that big blue sky. And this is important. I've been fortunate enough to see TCAS at work, and I'm all for it because it's telling me about aircraft that I can't see. And there we are, buzzing right along at 16,000 feet. Oh, yeah, there's something 5,000 feet below you, and I'm looking, and I don't see it. And, you know,
15: it's a big sky, and they're little airplanes.
16: They're big sky, little planes, and sometimes they come together with disastrous results.
15: Okay, so how does NavWorks fit into this picture?
18: NavWorks is just one manufacturer of ADS-B avionics. We're sure that a couple other vendors will be out there in the near future, but other than Garmin, NavWorks is the only company today selling ADS-B UAT equipment.
16: Nice. So that means right now you've sort of got the market cornered there.
18: Well, not really. Everyone's still waiting on the FAA to complete the entire rollout of all 794 ground stations that the ITT got a contract for back in 07. These will all be put in the United States, Alaska, Hawaii, Guam, and Puerto Rico by the end of 2013.
16: Wow, they got a long way to go yet. That's 4 years off.
18: It's a long way, but fortunately, over the last, say, average of 7 years, there's been quite a bit of equipment already installed on the East Coast in Alaska.
16: Well, I can understand why they could use it on the East Coast. We're a major traffic headache when it comes to aviation. But why Alaska? Is there that much traffic up there?
18: Well, I think for Alaska, it was more for the weather and right. the terrain separation. A lot of pilots obviously having CFIT problems, and combination of the ADS-B along with a moving map showing the terrain dramatically brought down the accident and death rate in Alaska.
16: Okay, for those of you who are not familiar with CFIT, that's controlled flight into terrain. Basically, you hit a mountain. It's a very bad thing. And of course, Alaska is it's one of the more, it's probably the most rugged country in the United States. It's understanding that the bush pilots up there, they have a bad enough accident rate as it is, and this equipment is going to help reduce that accident rate.
18: That's right.
16: Well, that sounds like a plan to me. What's one of these units cost?
18: Our ADS-B UAT receiver retails for $1,495, and we're coming out with our transmitter add-on for another $1,000 on top of that for a total of $2,500.
16: That's cheap insurance.
18: It is.
16: That really is, because that could put you in the position of more information, knowing where you are and avoiding possibly a catastrophic scenario.
18: Yes.
16: That's really cool.
18: We term it affordable ADS-B.
16: Yeah, well, that's a good thing, because the key word there, of course, is affordable. And this system can be installed in virtually any airplane.
18: That's right.
16: You have, of course, 12 and 20, or 28, yeah, 12-volt and 24-volt systems for this, right?
18: Right. Our unit actually takes anywhere from 9 to 48 volts. We designed it for the 48-volt so we could get it into sailplanes, and they could put a higher voltage pack in there, and they could run a portable installation in the sailplanes.
17: Run longer.
18: Right.
16: Yeah, there you go. Not bad, actually. So how many of these have you sold?
18: We generally keep that private. We don't like to give our competitors information.
17: Rephrase it. Have sales been good?
18: Sales have been better than our expectations. They've been brisk starting from approximately February of this year.
16: Okay. That's good. That's very
17: now, you don't need the transmitter option is so that your airplane can broadcast its location.
18: That's right. And right now, that's being used mostly by the FAA. The FAA, of course, the ultimate use of this system is to replace the existing radar transponder mechanism for FAA surveillance of aircraft.
16: Okay. Well, that's of course, part of the big picture with ATC and everything. That's why you have transponders on board, so they can say, yep, there he is, we know who you are, and come on in. And, of course, the information that's given out on that is also tied into the higher-cost TCAS, and that's been one of the big arguments against TCAS is the expense of it for the general aviation guy. So what you've got here is you've got a system that's much more inexpensive, much more affordable for a GA driver versus the airlines, which they have the money, and I know it because I fly the airlines, and, well, we'll not get into that.
17: But, yeah, and hopefully this system is as capable as TCAS, and hopefully it's easy to use for the pilot.
18: Well, the only difference, of course, TCAS, above and beyond identifying aircraft that's coming at you, it also controls the autopilot to move the planes out of the way. ADS-B doesn't. It relies on the pilot to actually move the aircraft out of the way.
17: Somebody actually doing the flying.
18: Exactly.
16: Well, that's the way most EA Airs prefer it, by the way. Let me fly the airplane, and we're just going to forget about the autopilot because we're only using that in bad weather.
18: Yeah.
17: Well, Bill, where can we find you on the field?
18: We're in Hangar D, booth 4069.
17: 4069. Well, thanks a lot for joining us, Bill.
18: You're welcome. Thanks for having me.
16: Hey, good luck to you guys, and I'm going to have to stop by there and take a look at your system.
18: Thanks.
17: All right, this is Digital Dave.
16: And I'm Fast Eddie.
17: And you're listening to EAA Radio.
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19: I am indeed Digital Dave.
20: And I'm still Fast Eddie.
19: I don't know about that. It's getting on to day two.
20: And with us today, we from our friends at the FAA.
19: F-A-A.
20: The F stands for friendly. Remember that. We have Gary Pocodner, who is a weather tech. Or according to
19: so you're in charge of planning the thunderstorms and scheduling?
21: Sort of. We're a research group, though, so we're trying to research how to do those things.
19: Yeah, okay, okay.
21: There you go.
19: You're talking about what your background sheet says, automated weather avoidance to advance pilot weather avoidance. But anyway, what does that mean?
21: We're trying to put more automation into GA cockpits or some of the things we're looking at to help pilots make hazardous avoidance decision-making. As much as weather technology has advanced, we continue to see inadvertent flight into IMC as one of the leading causes of fatalities. So we're continuing to try to find ways to bring in better tools into the cockpit specifically. So our research is focused on the pilot and the cockpit to enhance safety, decision-making, and areas to help.
19: Well, you're using the word automation in a way I wouldn't use it. I mean, you're going to present information. The final decision is still the pilot.
21: Ultimately, you're right. We're not doing the piloting, so it's support tools in that sense. But it is automation in the sense, like one of the things we're looking at is a digital co-pilot. So a lot of GA fly single operation, and they don't have the benefit of a guy next to them who can cross-check. So digital co-pilot is using that same idea, except doing it with automation, that it replicates having a co-pilot in there to check some of your weather decision-making and to highlight weather information that you might miss to make sure. So that's one example of cockpit automation that's supporting you. So think of having almost a robot next to you, except it's not a robot. It'll be an app.
19: Right, and it'll talk to you. Say,
21: it'll
19: hey, thunderstorm, bearing distance.
21: Up. Yeah. Right, you'll set your minimums, you'll set what you're concerned about, and we're looking at different functionality to put in there. So we're actually bringing pilots in the next month. We've put in about 8 weather functions into this existing software that's been developed by the FAA for piloting reasons. Now we're trying to put weather functions in there. We're going to see how they like those 8 functions, and then we'll ask if there are additional functions or decisions where they would like a digital co-pilot to cross-check them or to highlight a notification if they find, you know, you're hitting a minima that you want. So we look for a lot of pilot inputs, which is one of the reasons we're here, is we have a demo of this over at our exhibit booth, and people can actually see some of the initial functions we've put in there and give us some suggestions.
19: Okay, now, do you envision this as, you said the word app, so something I can throw on my tablet and I don't have to buy any additional hardware?
21: Exactly. That's the vision right now, is to put it onto an app. So we do the research, and then if we show benefit, we will build a business case and tech transfer it to industry to put it. So I'm just throwing names out there. You know, there's standard ones like 4Flight may want it or other people. But our idea is we do the research, and then we'll tech transfer to move it into operations. And that'll be some company out there that looks at the benefits, the results of our testing, and says, wow, I see a value to this, and that we've put a business case together, and they'll incorporate it.
19: So that's like the next generation of weather overlay.
21: Kind of.
19: Because now it'll analyze and say, hey, wait a minute, you know, turn left.
21: Yeah, and it can also do things like one of the functions we have in there now is for runway selection. So it takes both the piloting, it's telling you what the favored runway is, where people are coming in, but it can also set your crosswinds. So it can tell you are the two the same, or are you going to run into issues with the current favored runway and your aircraft. Maybe you have too strong a crosswind and you don't want to use the favored runway. So it can merge both those pieces of information and give the pilot a recommendation, and hopefully it's more as a cross-check. So if you had in your mind you're going to do something, it's just something different, the idea is you'll check like you would with two people disagreeing in the cockpit. You don't. It's not there to be the dictator. It's there to just give you what it thinks.
19: Okay, well then the first thing I would want to do, if it's recommending runway 90 and I want to land on 27 or something, whatever, I want to ask the word. I just want to say why and have it explained to me.
21: Exactly. Well, that's what it'll do. It'll tell you, like, the crosswinds are such and such. So it will know you don't want a crosswind component of X number of knots, and it'll tell you this runway exceeds your minimums that you set, and it'll go, don't use this runway, you know, you're exceeding it. And then you go, oh, it's only by one knot. And maybe you say, I care, maybe you don't. But depending how much margin you put in your minimums. So okay. It will give you that. It will show up on the display exactly why it's making a decision.
19: Are you using AI at all in this?
21: There is some AI in there. It will learn as time goes on to get better based on your settings. It's not a super advanced AI right now, but that's somewhere, again, you're talking first iterations right now in mm-hmm. research. So again, once we bring pilots in, we'll see what they find is useful and where they want it to expand.
19: Well, that and the AI technology is evolving so quickly.
21: Exactly.
19: Who knows what the final generation will be?
20: Well, yep. You know, I envision a system on board an aircraft. If you're familiar with the Iron Man series of movies, Robert Downey Jr.'s partner, Jarvis, it could come down to that in a computer with an attitude.
19: Yeah.
21: I use that as a joke a lot since it's digital co-pilot. A lot of pilots fly with their wives, and I go, it'll sit there and yell at you and go, avoid that cloud. Watch this. Right. You know, it'll do that
19: as well. What are you doing?

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1: Yeah, we're trying to be more, like I said, more a co-pilot.
2: Right.
1: We think of it more as functions than a checklist, but I think you'd come out about the same that way. But we're actually looking for specific areas where you say you have a task that you're concerned about, that you have trouble making a decision or you're missing notifications. So I'd say it's comparable, but I think we're taking a little different approach because our program's worked on gaps, and our feeling is we look at old accidents, things like that, to see where mistakes occurred or where there's a lack of information or a lack of support, and we address it by a function.
2: Okay. We're speaking with Gary Pocodner, I believe.
1: Yep,
2: I got
1: you said
2: that
1: it right.
2: From FAA.
1: You got it.
2: So, I mean, taking on weather automation is big enough. I mean, checklists are actually pretty simple after that.
1: Sure.
2: So, yeah. Okay. So, you're bringing in pilots for just input. Are you doing field trials, anything like this?
1: We will get to that. We have other research going on where we do some demos. This is one that's still preliminary. So after we do what you're talking about in a lab, then we would probably go out and do a beta test. But the first things we do is bring in a lab, and we want to get the function set. Because anytime you put a new function in there, there's always a risk there's a negative that you're not foreseeing. Maybe it's just the number one is you don't want to be distracting. You don't want to overstate. Like sometimes, and I remember even doing this myself, we look at notifications and you see one where the reaction time's really quick and you go, well, that's a perfect notification. Well, not necessarily. If it's really gets your attention, it better be worth getting your attention. Otherwise, it'll take you away from a task that's more important. So you got to make sure whatever notifications you're putting up on the screen or however you're doing it, the priority level or the way it notifies you is in scale with how important it really is. So you don't want to overemphasize.
2: So you have to classify.
1: Exactly.
2: Right.
1: So you got to make sure you classify it correct. So something that maybe seems intuitively that it's really good, if it comes on and takes on too high a priority, it may become a distraction and actually cause more harm than it can.
2: Yeah,
1: good.
2: Like if,
1: so there's
2: you know,
1: a lot of testing.
2: Hey, you're out of coffee notification. Could probably
1: right,
2: wait.
1: Exactly. You don't want that a buzzer going off. Exactly. So and whether you're not flying it, so you got to make sure you're not staring at it too much, that it takes up too much of your displays. There are all sorts of things. You want to keep it in perspective as to its level of importance and where it is in your task list.
2: This is an odd question. I'm getting a lot of those today.
1: Yes.
2: Are you looking at integrating this into flight training simulators as well?
1: So we're doing a bunch of training, different types of research. We actually have a different thing for training as well as for pre-flight. Right now, Digital Copilot, it's envisioned as just like I said, it's in the cockpit, and we're envisioning it more for that. We're looking at some other products that we've got. One's called Flight Profiler that we're thinking can be used both for training as well as for pre-flight to help. One of the gaps we keep seeing with pilots on pre-flight is they don't look at their whole flight. Most pilots like deterministic weather. They want an observation. When they get forecasts, they start to doubt things, and they're not sure how to use it. You know, what is 70 and 80%? And they're not looking and taking advantage of some of those things. So with Flight Profile, you actually fly your route in 3D, in virtual reality, before you take it, and you actually see where the displays are, and you can shift them in time. And the idea is, what we're trying to get people used to is a forecast is not telling you you're going to hit that weather at that time, which is what too many people do. What it does is it identifies risk, and you got to think of it more as a risk. Because so many times you hear, oh, I could have gone. Well, you maybe could have gone, but should you have gone? Those are
2: right.
1: Two different questions,
2: right.
1: And we continue to emphasize that. So a 90% chance of thunderstorms, 1 in 10, you'll get lucky. Is that a good decision?
2: No. It's never worked out for me on the motorcycle doing
1: that's
2: that,
1: it.
2: But anyway.
1: And that's where what we're hoping Flight Profiler will help people see where those risk areas are. It's overlaid on a map so you actually see where the hazard is relative to your flight, and we're hoping that will help people get a mental model of their entire flight over things they have, because we've run a number of tests and we continue to see where pilots are underestimating how bad conditions are and deteriorating situations at their destination. And there's a lot of products out there that are trying to address it, and it's not getting any better. We've seen scores, 30 to 40% of them are getting it right. They're way under, they're way assuming the situation's much better, and that's why one of the reasons we think they're getting into trouble is they're not making use of these and identifying the risks
2: okay.
1: and understanding them. So we're hoping Flight Profiler will help with that.
2: Well, it's kind of like having the pilot with

0: 10,000 hours along with you to say, wait a minute.
1: And if you fly it ahead, it gives you more of a feel. You know, experiential helps as well as just learning. You know, just reading documents or looking at things is different than actually flying your route, going along there, looking at the cities, looking at the map. And now I'm passing St. Louis. Huh, there's a big storm off to my right in St. Louis. I wonder if I got here 10 minutes later. You do it again. Uh-oh. You know, if I leave late, it's right over St. Louis. It's not 10 miles off to the side. So it gives you a much better perspective, and it sticks with you more. If you experience something, it's a little different than just reading it on a piece of paper.
0: Oh, yeah.
1: And that's what we're hoping we'll see a benefit on.
0: Okay.
1: We'll see if it works, but that's something we're trying.
0: All right. Very good. Very good. I want to thank you for joining us.
1: Sure.
0: We've been speaking with Gary Pocodner from the FAA. This is Digital Dave.
2: And I'm Fast Ed.
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4: This is EAA Radio Oshkosh. I am Amy Labota, your host. We're here at EAA AirVenture 2014. I have John Ramsey, who is an executive with a global technology company, but he is also something very special. He is a Space Camp alumni. And he's here to talk about the U.S. Space and Rocket Center in Huntsville, Alabama, and specifically what he does with Space Camp and Aviation Challenge, too. You've got an aviation component as well. John, welcome to the show.
5: Hey, Amy. Thanks for having us today. It's great to be at AirVenture 2014. We're really excited to be a part of the celebration this year.
4: Terrific. Now, you guys have a tent here, and you're really trying to play Pied Piper. You're trying to entice some new kids to take a look at your science, technology, engineering, and math-focused, but cooler than anything, Space Camp. Is that right?
5: Yeah, absolutely. So we're here at AirVenture this year. It's been a few years since Space Camp and the Space and Rocket Center has made an appearance, and we're back really with one of the largest presence that we've ever had. And along with the staff at the Space and Rocket Center, we've brought a number of alumni volunteers that were very positively affected when they attended camp as youth or actually even later as adults. And we've really brought the whole family up here and to message the gospel of Space Camp, as we call it, to the masses. And it couldn't be a more perfect venue for us to do so.
4: Now, Space Camp came out of a dream of Wernher von Braun, who was really one of the first rocketeers in the world. Is that right?
5: Absolutely. Coming from Germany after World War II as part of Operation Paperclip and later as a part of the Army Ballistic Missile Agency. And he later became the first director of NASA's Marshall Space Flight Center in Huntsville, Alabama. And we obviously know some of the accomplishments that he and his team made, including the design and flight of the Saturn V rocket taking us to the moon. After those feats in the Apollo program, he sought out to create a museum and really an educational arm, if you will, to reach out both to the public and to youth. And that ended up forming, through the state of Alabama in partnership with NASA, it ended up forming the U.S. Space and Rocket Center of today. That became NASA's first official visitor center. And then we, of course, later on established Space Camp in 1982.
4: 1982. How many kids have been through Space Camp since 1982?
5: We are over 600,000. Actually, our 600,000th graduate graduated on the 30th anniversary of Space Camp, which was in 2012, actually June of 2012. So we reached a really important milestone not too many years ago.
4: And do you grow astronauts?
5: Well, we like to think we do. And as a matter of fact, we have five astronauts that have come through the program. There are five alumni. That includes four U.S. astronauts and one astronaut with European Space Agency. And actually, the latter, Samantha Cristoforetti, she'll be flying to the International Space Station as a part of the Expedition 42-43 crew in December of this year.
4: Fabulous. So 5 doesn't sound like a huge number up against 600,000, except there's something I know, which is there haven't been that many astronauts total, have there?
5: Exactly, right? So if you look in the U.S. ranks, just as a cross-section, we're talking 300 and some odd, I think, is the number of U.S. astronauts that have actually flown into space. And, of course, the shuttle program grew that number, you know, by an order of magnitude once shuttle became operational after Gemini and Apollo and Mercury. But still, very few numbers. So five out of 300 and some odd, those numbers aren't bad.
4: Well, and there's one other thing that you were telling me offline that I find quite fascinating. All your astronauts are women?
5: It is true. It is true. As a male, I must say, sitting here, I'm a little embarrassed for my gender because it is true. The girls have really, they've really kicked butt coming through through space camp. All five are female, and you know we talk about. I know the EAA has a huge focus on women in aviation and the SOAR and USOAR programs. We were actually speaking with someone this morning about that, and we're really proud of the fact. You know, it is cool for girls to come to Space Camp and Aviation Challenge in Huntsville and really get immersed in STEM. It's awesome. We're really proud of it.
4: Well, I only had daughters, and I took my two daughters when they were 7 and 8 years old to Parent and Child Space Camp. So I can say firsthand that the Space Camp and Aviation Challenge people nurture girls, and they really do understand that if you want girls to be interested in science, technology, engineering, and math, you do have to put a little bit more energy into making sure they understand how cool it is, because the outside world doesn't always do that.
5: Absolutely, and I would really say about the camp experience, it makes it cool. This is probably a little overused phrase, but it makes it cool to be smart. It makes it cool to be inquisitive. And all of those things, whether it be male or female, it creates this safe, engaging environment for kids to really reach out past what they might normally do in the rest of their life or their day-to-day life at home. So it serves as a great launching pad.
4: And out of those 600,000 alumni, I bet there's a whole lot of people like you who ended up in technology fields that are direct derivatives of research and technology that was formed in the space program.
5: Absolutely, right? You think about the advancements in telecommunications, you think about the advancements in computing, you think about the advancements in life sciences and biotechnology. So much of that has originated out of the space program, and you know, it seems almost natural that kids who come through these programs and get interested in those fields would go on not only in the space program but in parallel industries and parallel fields of study. And I'm an example of that, right? I went into engineering and technology and went into a technology company, but it also put me on a track to be firmly embedded in the general aviation pipeline, right? In amongst my time at Space Camp, I learned to fly. I got my private pilot's license, got a military scholarship, went on to be a military officer. So it really, I'm an example, but I'm one of so many that did the very same thing in, you know, a host of different career fields.
4: Well, I can tell you that my daughter also, who cherished her, you know, her best camper award for years because it was the medal that she got that she could hang around her neck that had Space Camp. It was really, really cool. Went on to become an industrial engineer. So you're right. That happens, and maybe they're not astronauts, but they're in fields and they're doing things that either support aviation industry or space industry or come out of the aviation industry or the space industry.
5: Oh, absolutely. We've recently formed this year an alumni advisory board as well as an alumni association to reconnect with the alumni and find out what they've been doing. Right, tell, you know, one of our taglines in that alumni group is share your story. And I can't tell you, over the past several weeks and months, as we've been reaching out to the alumni, it's just so – it's rewarding for us, and it's rewarding for the staff and the leadership at the Space and Rocket Center and Space Camp to hear what these people have accomplished, not just the five astronauts, but – you know, the rest of the stable of 600,000 have done amazing things. You know, actually, one of the center features an alumni of the week on a weekly basis, and one of those, his name is he's going to be probably a little embarrassed that I'm using his name right now, but his name is Mike Brennison, and he works out in general aviation in Wichita. He's an aeronautical engineer out in Wichita, and you know he's a great example. He's a great example of how all these worlds collide, and what happens with our alumni after they leave camp.
4: Now that we've talked about that, how do alumni get in touch with you?
5: So a number of different ways. So first and foremost, if we've got alumni out there and they want to get reconnected and be a part of our tribe, they can find us on the web at spacecampalumni.com. They can also find us on social media, Twitter, Instagram, those forums. Our handle is Space Camp Alumni there, and then of course, hit spacecamp.com, right? There's a lot of exciting things going on at Space Camp these days. We have programs from age 7 to age 18. We've got adult programs, parent-child programs, programs for educators. So you don't have to be a kid to be a part of Space Camp. You don't have to have been involved in that world before to really understand what it's all about and have a great time.
4: Okay, we're speaking with John Ramsey. He is a Space Camp alumni. And one of the other things that you're doing is you've come back to the field here at AirVenture. Is there a specific target population you're looking at to get through that tent? And can you tell me where you are on the grounds?
5: So we are, I'll start with your last question first. We are located in College Park. We're booths 46 and 47. And we, as far as who we're looking for, I would say it really spans the gamut. We've had even this morning on the no more than five or six hours into AirVenture 2014, we've had a number of parents come in that were alumni that attended the camp. They've had their children with them. You know, they're thinking about, hey, you know, we want to go back to camp, or hey, my son or my daughter would like to attend, or hey, we're thinking about doing the parent child together. That sounds like a really fun activity. It really spans the gamut. We'd love to have any and all attend the programs.
4: Terrific. So they need to wander over to the College Park and look for the U.S. Space and Rocket Center and Space Camp tent. John Ramsey, thank you so much for taking the time to talk to us on EAA Radio, 1012 AM and 96.5 FM, EAARadio.net online.
3: Were you in Oshkosh in 2022? Here's an interview from that year.
2: Live from the Ron Scott Communications Center, and we are joined right now by Jerry Yagan, who is the founder of the Military Aviation Museum in Virginia Beach. Glad to have you here, sir.
6: Thank you. I'm enjoying myself. I've never seen so many airplanes in my entire life. Where'd they all come from?
2: All over. You should look at the ADSB readings of everybody coming in or leaving yesterday after the air show. It's absolutely amazing. Also joining is Keegan Chetwin, who's the museum director. Good morning, Keegan.
7: Thank you, Steve. It's great to be up here again at Oshkosh.
2: Good. And Mr. Yagan, you've brought several of the aircraft from your collection here to Oshkosh, and we're featuring them in the Warbirds area, and they'll also be flying in the Warbird show, the P-40, yes. The Sky Raider, and the Corsair.
6: That's right. Yeah. And we have our fingers crossed, and we're still hoping one of the airplanes that's been en route for quite some time, we're still hoping that it's going to arrive tomorrow. And that is the airplane that's all built out of wood and has two engines, and it's called the Mosquito.
2: Yes, we're looking forward to seeing that. It was here a few years ago, mm-hmm. right after it came out of restoration, and it was a big hit at the show. So we're fingers crossed that it'll be able to make a return.
6: We're looking for another big hit.
2: Good, good. Tell us a little bit about your inspiration, first to get into the warbird movement, and then eventually to create this incredible collection of a wide variety of aircraft that you have at the museum.
6: It started with one airplane, a number of years ago, almost 20 years ago, I guess it was. And that one airplane, I think, was the...
7: The P-40.
6: P-40, yeah. And that airplane is here.
7: It is.
6: Yes, and you can see what it looks like. And the number one airplane, and that's the starting of the collection.
7: Now, that P-40, you found it in Russia.
6: Yes.
7: And it was actually provided by Lend-Lease to the British, who then passed it on to the Soviet Union, where it flew in the Soviet Air Force. It was lost in combat on the Eastern Front. And the airplane was found, and it maybe wasn't as intact as you thought it was going to be when you got it.
6: No, but I saw the pictures in the beginning, and by the time we got our hands on it, it looked not as good as what I saw in the pictures. But that's all right. We found all the missing parts. We put it all together, and we put it all together and got it flying again. And it was one of our favorite airplanes, and it has a little seat in the back.
7: It does, yeah.
6: You
7: used to take Elaine around with you,
6: my wife. And we would fly to air shows in it.
2: Yeah. And as you started acquiring aircraft, it was actually Elaine who sort of came up with the idea of starting a museum and opening things to the public so that you could share it.
6: Yes, it certainly was. And she was the person that kept encouraging me, and we added more airplanes and more airplanes. And before I knew it, I had filled up our museum building, and we needed to get some more buildings. And we built more hangars, and we built a hangar from Germany that we brought over here. And it was just for our German airplanes. And then we have another hangar that has our World War One airplanes. And we have our control tower that we got from England. We took that apart brick by brick and reassembled it in Virginia Beach. And you can go in that control tower. It's a three-story control tower that was used during World War II. It was the first time... In England, it was used when the first time that the airplanes there were, that the American airplanes arrived there at that control tower. And to greet the first arriving airplanes, General Eisenhower, was the welcoming party. And then the following day, he left, and we, of course, realize that any time before you leave on an airplane, you're going to go on a long journey like he was going to. What does everybody do? Where's the bathroom? And Eisenhower went in our bathroom, and you can go there today, and you can look in the bathroom. We don't let you go in the bathroom, but you can see the bathroom where Eisenhower stood there.
2: Well, I had the opportunity to tour that tower shortly after it was reassembled and brought to you to the museum. And I told Keegan this. I said there was just this sense of history that came from walking through the door and looking in all the different rooms and everything. And now it has an even different...
7: Yes, especially in the bathroom.
6: Yes.
2: A completely different memory.
6: A lot of
2: now.
6: People come in there and they say, we just want to see the bathroom. Where's the bathroom?
7: So visit the Military Aviation Museum in Virginia Beach. We have a very historic bathroom, as well as over 70 aircraft in the collection, many of which still fly that are kept on display there at the museum.
2: That's true. Yes, it's not only Allied aircraft that obviously the Spitfire, de Havilland, Mosquito that you have, Hawker Hurricane, and then the American standards, the Corsair, the P-51, a lot of the trainers and things like that. But also the German hangar is all filled with authentic aircraft from the German Luftwaffe and the World War I hangar. There are some originals there and some replicas, but an extensive collection that really gives you the breadth of the early days of military aviation from World War I through the end of World War II, and a little beyond that. You've got the Sky Raider that kind of bridges the gap into Korea and into Vietnam.
6: Yeah.
2: It's an amazing collection.
6: Yeah, it certainly is.
2: We're talking with Jerry Yagan, who is the founder of the Military Aviation Museum in Virginia Beach. And you're also here. Not only did you bring your airplanes, but we also have your book that is here. Why did you write a book? What was the kind of the inspiration?
6: Well, I figure I'm 76 years old. I stopped flying about a little bit over a year ago.
2: Right.
6: Matter of fact, that's me on the front of the book flying a German triplane from World War I.
2: Yeah.
6: And that was the last airplane I ever flew.
2: Okay.
6: I said at that time, I'm old enough, I've survived, and I'm not going to be remembered as a guy that was 80 years old and crashed in an airplane.
2: Right.
6: So now I'm just a visitor, and I enjoy seeing the airplanes fly.
2: Good.
6: And the book talks about all the different airplanes that we have. And you can read through the book, and you can find out about the history, where do we find them, how do we recover them, what they look like when we found them, and then what do they look like today.
2: Good.
7: I think one of the things that's really exciting about the book is it's almost as if you were giving a private tour through your dozen or so favorite airplanes in the collection, really looking at what you enjoyed about learning to fly in them. There's a lot in there about our Spitfire. It's over 100 missions, a combat veteran that served in the Mediterranean. But that story's in the book, but so is the story of your first flight in the Spitfire. You disappeared out over the White Cliffs of Dover just to enjoy a Spitfire as it was really meant to be flown.
6: Yes, I was supposed to take it up, fly it around, and bring it right back down. I took it up. I flew it around and around and around and around. Where'd he go to? And I finally came back and landed it with a magnificent feeling in the air.
2: Oh,
6: flying
2: sure.
6: The airplane.
2: Yes, what was that? What was that feeling like flying over the White Cliffs in a Spitfire?
6: Oh, I just thought about the different people that flew those airplanes during World War II, that went out to fight in those airplanes. Oh, it was fantastic, wonderful,
2: excellent. The museum itself is. We talked about some of the buildings, but it's also on a nice long grass runway. So the aircraft get a little tender, loving care and not on hard surface. But you fly quite a bit during the summer, and you just had Flying Proms, which was in June. You just had an event a couple of weeks ago, right?
6: Yes.
7: Yep. We had a hangar dance luau out at the museum. We had Flying Proms. Our collection flies at sunset with a performance from a symphony, which is really a kind of an interesting thing here in the United States. It was inspired by a trip that Mr. Yagan took to England and saw Flying Proms at the Shuttleworth Collection. Coming up this fall, we do have our air show, our annual big air show, October 1st and 2nd, Warbirds Over the Beach. And, if you happen to be down in our neck of the woods, we do fly a different airplane from the collection every Saturday at 1 as part of a program that we have called Summer of Flight. You can definitely visit our website, militaryaviationmuseum.org, to see more about that. Or you can stop by our booth here today down at Warbird Alley. We do also have Mr. Yagan there at 1 o'clock today. He'll be signing the books. And these books that are with us are part of 400 pre-production copies that were brought here to AirVenture to give aviation enthusiasts and our friends and family in the aviation community a way to enjoy the collection and the story.
2: Excellent. And where exactly in the Warbird area are you?
7: We're right across from the giant bomb. If you know where Benvenuto's is, we're sort of across the road from them.
2: All right. Yeah. And will we be talking about the airplanes in Warbirds in Review?
7: We did our Warbirds in Review yesterday morning at 10 a.m., but we are still hoping to see the Mosquito join us here a little later in the week. But the Sky Raider and the Corsair are up on Warbird Alley for Navy Day today.
2: Okay.
7: Our P-40 has joined the other line of P-40s in Fighter Town, so definitely stop on by, see some of these great airplanes. Obviously, P-40 is very, very special to our collection, very
2: of
7: near
2: course.
7: And dear to the Yagans and the family.
6: Yes.
2: Very good. And also in your collection is, I believe you have two Enigma machines?
6: Yes, and they one in my office and the other one in our museum, and we communicate between the two of them. They are very unusual used during World War. They were authentically used during the wartime.
2: That is amazing. And you still, they still communicate to each other?
6: Yeah, we haven't quite figured out how they do. We can send a message, and we can receive a message, but we can't decipher the message ourselves.
7: Perhaps Alan Turing can help us with that.
6: Yeah.
2: There you go. Again, if folks would like to get a copy of the book, it's here. Will it also be available online?
7: It is. If you visit the gift shop on the museum store website, militaryaviationmuseum.org, we do have pre-order copies available. We will use whatever we don't sell here at Oshkosh to fill those orders. But if you're here on the field and would like to come and get one, come on down to the Military Aviation Museum booth. Again, we're right on the corner there by Fighter Town and across from the Giant Bomb in Warbird Alley. And like I said, Mr. Yeagan will be there signing books.
6: I will sign it.
7: He'll personalize it. You can ask him what it was like to collect this incredible collection of over 70 vintage military aircraft and maybe get a book signed.
2: There we go. Mr. Yeagan, thank you for joining us this morning, and we are so happy to have you back, and we'll look for your P-40 Sky Raider and the Corsair in the Warbird shows on Friday and Saturday. And we'll talk about those more as they fly by
7: and
2: on Friday.
7: Fingers crossed to see the mosquito in those shows, too.
6: Thank you, Steve.
2: All right. Thank you.
7: Thank you.
2: Thank you, Keegan. This is From the Stand on EAA Radio.
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2: Joining us now is the Chief Flight Director for NASA. And Emily Nelson, good to have you here at AirVenture. Welcome back.
8: So excited to be here.
2: Tell us a little bit about you personally. Now, you were born in Okinawa, but you were raised in Texas, so you're Texas at heart then, right?
8: Yeah, Dad was in the Air Force. Mm-hmm. Mom went with. I was their most expensive souvenir. So we got back here before I was even 6 months old.
2: Okay.
8: Or we got back to Texas before I was even 6 months old. So grew up in the Austin area, which is maybe not quite as Texas as the rest of Texas is. Went to the University of Texas and then went to the Johnson Space Center as soon as I graduated with my mechanical engineering degree.
2: And then you worked your way up from there.
8: I did. I have the least interesting work bio of anybody I know. I've only ever had really two, maybe three jobs. I started as a flight controller on the International Space Station, operating the thermal control systems. And then from there, after a number of years and three attempts, managed to get into the flight director office. And then I have been chief of the flight director office for the last 3 years.
2: Right.
8: So really only three jobs in my whole life.
2: But three really pretty cool jobs. No doubt about that. So what's the difference between a flight controller and a flight director?
8: So the flight controllers are the system experts. So they are the world's experts in their system on whichever spacecraft it is that they're operating. In Mission Control Houston, we control the International Space Station. We operate the Orion spacecraft that's going back to the moon. We operated the shuttle from that facility. Mm-hmm. We also operate the Boeing Starliner spacecraft as it goes to and from the International Space Station as well. So the flight controllers are responsible for the thermal control systems, power systems, life support systems, etc. They work together to make sure that the spacecraft is working as it should. Mm-hmm. And then ideally, the flight director job is super simple because they've figured it all out and they just tell us what they think we ought to do. But ultimately, the flight director is responsible for keeping the crew safe and assuring that the spacecraft is operable and then achieving the mission objectives that have been set before us.
2: So you were selected as a flight director in 2007, the 70th flight director?
8: Number 70, yeah.
2: Wow. How many are there now?
8: We currently, oh gosh, you're going to make me do math. 101 plus 7 is 108 flight directors.
2: Now, does that include the ones that have retired?
8: All the way from the beginning.
2: Oh, okay. All
8: That's
2: right.
8: as many as we've ever had. I like to say that we're far more selective than the astronauts because we have far fewer flight directors since the beginning of the space program than they have astronauts that have flown in space.
2: If someone is interested in becoming a flight director, that's not necessarily a job that I would think of when you're young and say, well, I want to be a pilot or I want to be a mechanic or I want to be an astronaut. How does one launch into that?
8: That is a great question, and one of my passions when I'm talking to kids is to make sure that, especially if you go into engineering, if you go into the technical fields, you tend to only ever learn in school about designing things. You don't really learn about operating things. That's a little bit like designing a plane, but not knowing how to fly it.
2: Right.
8: And so the disciplines within the technical field, systems engineering and integration, assembly and test, all of those kinds of areas within the engineering domain sync really well with the operations that we do on the space station, but also in a whole lot of other fields, manufacturing and a lot of other areas that engineers go into. And so to more directly answer your question, basically decide what you really, really want to do, because passion has got to be a huge part of it. Otherwise, the difficulty isn't worth it, right? Generally, flight controllers are engineers or scientists, and then you really have to learn how to communicate, because that's a huge part of our job, which is maybe not what engineers are most known for. You've also got to know how to problem solve. You've got to be able to quickly make decisions. Any opportunities to get that kind of experience along the way feeds into the ability to be a good and qualified flight controller.
2: And being able to handle a team of diverse people as well.
8: Absolutely. I tell people that the best experience I had along the way preparing me to become a flight director was actually in community theater, when I worked as a producer in community theater managing a team of volunteers. I couldn't fire anybody. I couldn't hire anybody. I just needed to get the best I could out of everybody that showed up. And that kind of leadership skill, that kind of just caring about people and then identifying skills and talents and then getting the best out of any individual is really what it's all about.
2: Very good. Emily Nelson is the Chief Flight Director for NASA. In your travels as a flight director, have there been any, tense moments that that have come up? Okay. Nothing like Apollo 13, right?
8: No, I mean, I think a lot of it maybe stays inside of our heads.
2: Okay.
8: The couple of items that come to mind when we're doing spacewalks, I had one spacewalk where everything had gone swimmingly, everything's going great, but we were running a bit long, and running a bit long means you could run out of oxygen for your crew members. Like, ideally, you'd like the crew members to breathe all the way back into the space station. And so we were running pretty close to what we call the red lines, the point where you've only got maybe 30 minutes left. You're not entirely sure how much time you have left. When my crew was headed back into the airlock, and they dropped a tether, and these are like on a reel, and they automatically retract. And so now somebody's got to go out and get the tether and bring it back in, extending the amount of time. And so the crew wasn't actually in danger, but they were in danger of being in danger.
2: Okay.
8: And so, and I was going to get yelled at. And so that's the first one that always comes to mind. That was probably way more, I know for a fact from talking to the guys, it was way more stressful for me than it was for them. The other one that comes to mind is when we had a launch abort, and our crew ends up on the steps of Kazakhstan, and we're, you know, trying to go get them and make sure everybody was safe. Yeah. One of my flight directors was the lead flight director for that mission, and they were flying his flight director pin. We have pins. Mm-hmm. And so he still wears it, and it's all crumpled because it got all crumpled up in the crash. But I'm like, that's the best pin I think any of us have. It's a good reminder of just how dangerous this business is and how focused we have to be every minute of the day.
2: And speaking of focus, we are focusing back on the moon, the Artemis project. The first phase of the project completed a couple of years ago, and we're looking forward to phase two this year.
8: Absolutely. Yeah. Early in 2026, so within the next 12 months for sure, we're going to take the Orion spacecraft, which got put through its paces on the Artemis 1 mission a few years ago. We've now added life support systems and all of the things humans need to exist for, you know, a little over a week, maybe close to a week and a half in space. So that's air, toilets, exercise equipment, all those kinds of things. We're also going to be checking out the rendezvous capabilities, so the ability to take the Orion and dock with another spacecraft. We aren't really going to dock on this mission. We're going to take part of the rocket that's sending it into space. When they separate, it's then going to turn around and get close to, but not all the way touching, that spacecraft, just so that the astronauts can use the stick and rudder and check and see what are the handling qualities of this, how does it compare to our simulators, and then bring that information back to improve our training and potentially improve the systems themselves for when we actually need to do a rendezvous on Artemis 3.
2: Yes. So explain the Artemis 2 mission. I mean, you're actually going to the moon.
8: Yes. So this is one that's a little bit like Apollo 8 was. So what we're going to do is we're going to launch, we're going to get into Earth orbit. We're going to start in what we call low Earth orbit, then we'll get up into high Earth orbit, but still orbiting the Earth. And we're going to spend a couple of orbits checking out life support, the toilet, the exercise equipment, the water system, make sure that you can actually get water out of the system, make sure that we can vent stuff that we don't want to keep on the spacecraft the whole time. We're making sure that all of those systems are working. And then we'll separate from the last piece of that launch module, what we call the ICPS, which is a lot of long words, so I'm not going to spell that one out. We'll practice the rendezvous operations a couple of different times, send the ICPS on its way, and then we'll have what we call a go, no go for the translunar injection. Mm-hmm. And that translunar injection is the burn that kicks us on the way to the moon. And on this mission, we're on what we call a free return trajectory. So we'll do a little bit of maintenance of that burn along of the trajectory along the way. It's kind of like, you want to just gently maintain control if you're in straight and level flight. Mm-hmm. But you don't want to have over control at that point. You're going to swing around the moon and then come back. And then we have just before we get back to the Earth, we have what we call entry interface. We get set up for that, get in configuration for that. We then separate. The Orion spacecraft itself has a service module that's all just machinery and thrusters. And then you've got the actual crew module. Only the crew module comes back off the west coast of the United States in the Pacific Ocean.
2: Great. You mentioned low versus high orbit. What kind of altitude are we talking about?
8: So low Earth orbit, you're talking a couple of hundred miles. High Earth orbit, you're talking double that.
2: Okay. And where is the space station?
8: It's in low Earth orbit.
2: Okay. All right. That's what I thought, but I...
8: Yep. It's pretty close. Pretty close.
2: To ask an
8: expert. Just going really fast. Space station goes all the way around the Earth every hour and a half. So a sunrise or a sunset every 45 minutes.
2: Crazy. Nice. So when you... there'd just be one circle around the moon, right?
8: Just one circle around.
2: You're going to come back and use the gravity and slingshot on back?
8: Absolutely. And that slingshot back, we're going to manage to be at high enough speeds that we're going to get a good test of the heat shield. Mm-hmm. We're going to get a good test of those reentry systems. So all together, about 10 days.
2: Sounds good. Training is going well. Everything is coming together.
8: Absolutely. You can find Reed Wiseman on Instagram. He posts a status every week of what they did in training this week. And I get a kick out of those posts every week. So they're worth following.
2: Very good. And then once Artemis 2 is successful, now we're going to 3. And what does Phase 3 bring us?
8: So Phase 3 is going to be the super exciting boots on the moon, get back and begin to build our long-term stay. So last time we went, we visited, we didn't really figure out how to stay for the long haul. So this time we got to kind of retrace a couple of those steps, but then this time building the city on the moon, right? So Artemis 3 is that first step. We'll rendezvous with a human landing system spacecraft. That human landing system spacecraft, then the crew get into that, come down to the surface of the moon, do a couple of spacewalks on the surface, grab a few rocks probably, I'm guessing. And then we're going to get back into the human landing system, come back up, dock again. That's why we got to practice that docking on Artemis 2. The crew gets back into the Orion, gets out of the lunar orbit back towards the Earth, and then the rest of it from there looks pretty familiar from the two missions we will have flown already.
2: Very good. Tonight, you will be at Theater in the Woods talking about this entire mission. Who will be joining you on stage?
8: We have astronaut Doug Wheelock, and then a member of our Moon to Mars team, Quincy and Harp, and... And Renee Weber, one of our lunar scientists who's running the science program for the Artemis 3 mission.
2: Okay. And will folks have an opportunity to ask questions, too?
8: Absolutely. Good. And if it's anything like last year, we'll finish the formal event, and then we all kind of sit on the edge of the stage and keep asking questions until they throw us out.
2: Very good. That's at Theater in the Woods at 7 o'clock tonight.
8: 7 o'clock.
2: All right. Stop in, find out all about the Artemis. And something I just learned today, that Artemis, the name Artemis, is the twin sister of Apollo in Greek mythology. It all makes sense now.
8: Right? See what we did there?
2: I like it. Emily, thank you so very much for joining us this morning. Enjoy your stay here in AirVenture, and good luck tonight with the presentation.
8: Thanks so much for having me. Really appreciate it.
2: This is From the Stand on EIA Radio.
3: Here's a classic interview from 2010.
0: And this is one of my favorite guys joining us this morning, Mr. Barnaby Wayne Fan, engineer par excellence.
9: Well, it's great to be back here at Oshkosh, guys, and we always enjoy the conversation. So what are we talking about today?
0: Designer of strange things. Let's talk about the state of home building. This is a subject I'd love to talk about. How much has it changed in the last 10 years? How much has the economy in the last 2 years changed the way people are building airplanes?
9: I think it's changed less than you think and more than you think simultaneously. I mean, the people are out there in their hangars. They're still beavering away building marvelous things.
0: But are we seeing a return to plans and scratch built because of costs?
9: I don't see a strong thread that way. I think, sort of what happened and probably 15, 20 years ago when the kits came really came strong, you got kind of a bifurcation. You had the people who were building kits.
10: Big word there.
9: Yeah. Mm. Split, whatever, call it what you want.
10: I like bifurcation.
9: You had, if you go back to the first stage of EAA, which some people refer to as the Golden Age, which is probably not being fair to the age we have now, which is quite wonderful, you had a relatively small number of people scratch building. It was a small organization, and that size group is still out there, and they're still building new and interesting things. And then you have the people building kits in much larger numbers than the original home builders, and they're still building. So, certainly in my world, I see just about as much activity as ever. I see some trend toward easier to build or lower cost kits. The Sonics is a good example in there.
10: Yes, I was staring at
9: and,
10: that
9: you know,
10: yesterday.
9: People are getting more cost conscious in the sense that, a good piece of the fast kits went way up market to the kind of thing where, those guys' fuel budget would pay for my entire fleet of airplanes. So I think there's still some place for everyone, but the scratch builders are still out there.
10: Just the guy that spent 17 years building his Seawind or something. Well, that's not the wrong.
9: Well,
10: a Wag Arrow or something.
9: Or something like that, or an original design or a replica. I mean, there was an article in Sport Aviation just recently about this SE-5 replica where the guy literally grew his own wood, which is the ultimate scratch
10: patience.
9: I'm flight testing a new ultralight that was a very long, slow scratch build project, when we had time in the garage.
10: Yes, one of those, the fixture project.
9: Yeah, but it's flying, so, we're 6 years into a six-month project, but we're in the air.
10: There you go. That's better than mine.
11: Well, one of the questions I have, Barnaby, is it seems that more and more turbine engines are coming onto the market, and there are a bunch of them that are being aimed at home builders. Now, have you seen a trend towards people putting turbines on the front of their home builds?
9: Some trend toward turbines. What basically happened is, the people who wanted to go high and fast kind of got to the limit of what they could do with the piston engines, single engines that are available now. They got to the top of the Lycoming line, like the 0540 or the 550, and they still wanted to go higher and they still wanted to go faster. And so there was some attempt to do things with converted auto engines, like you saw the Legend at one time. And that's about the time that the Eastern European turbines started to show up. And for that class of airplanes where you're going high and fast, that looks like a better bet than a somewhat problematic, highly stressed piston engine. So there is that trend. So in a weird sort of way, the very high-end piston has disappeared. You have things up to about the 0360, say, what's powering the RVs and the Easies and things like that. And then the people who really want to go up there and would be flying a business jet if they didn't want to drive themselves are flying turbines.
11: So do you think there's going to be a turbine equivalent of the 0360 coming down the pipeline?
9: As far as that, I doubt it, because really what happens is a turbine engine is an engine that wants to fly high and fast. It burns a lot of fuel, and what makes it work, turbines or jets, is that you're going fast enough that even though the gallons per hour is ferocious, the miles per hour is ferocious too, and it adds up in terms of miles per gallon and dollars per mile. Once you get down into the smaller engines, what you're trying to do with the airplane isn't as compatible with the turbine, because the turbine fuel specifics aren't as good, so you want the fuel economy of the piston. Also, obviously, fuel availability at general aviation airports, the smaller airports. I can go into any little airport in the country and get 100 low or autogas. I can't get Jet A
10: right
9: at a lot of those airports. So I don't see the turbine coming down into that size class anytime soon.
10: Well, there was a big splash by a company about 5 years ago, but they seem to have gone by the wayside.
9: Well, that kind of relates to, when I teach engineering, the second law of applied aerodynamics is it's always propulsion's fault. and some of that happens if you take a look in the engine world, in the experimental world. It seems like every year there's somebody who has the new engine that's going to be the solution.
10: The panacea, yeah.
9: The cure for the common Rotax. And
10: nice.
9: A few of them make it, but most of them, even if they're good engines on the prototype bench, what it takes to get from a running prototype engine to a producible, supportable machine is enormous
10: right.
9: in terms of resources, so they don't get there. So, you kind of watch these things happen, and you pull for those guys because you look at some of these engines and say, yes, I want one. When can I buy one? And then you wait and see what happens.
10: The Power Sport Rotary.
9: Well, any one of these. And the thing is, from a designer's viewpoint, the available propulsion system kind of drives the possibilities. You see, you know, a lot of guys, they're building an airplane, they say, okay, what can I power it with? I see an engine and say, what kind of airplane can I build with that engine?
10: Yeah, what can I wrap around it?
9: Well, what does that enable?
10: Right. Where does it go?
9: Well, you know, because the availability of the turbines enabled going much higher and much faster and maybe even being pressurized. You know, you give me a 50-pound, 40-horsepower reliable four-stroke and I will build you, you know, the super light sport of my dreams.
10: Oh, it sounds like he's already got that one on a napkin somewhere.
9: Honestly, several napkins.
10: Got a file of napkins, do you?
9: Oh, yeah. I've got, you know, loose leaves full of configuration sketches. I mean, I'm always 200 or 300 ahead of the building.
11: You know, this is a guy that we ought to have designed some model airplanes for us. It sounds like he's halfway there
10: already.
11: This
10: is a guy that I want to just hang out in his garage and work with.
11: Well, you know, one of the other things that has come along lately has been the builder assist programs. Have you seen an increase in those?
9: Yeah, I've seen a trend in that direction. And, you know, once again, it's the good, bad. I mean, the whole 51% rule idea was for people building their own things. But once you get builder assistance and you have people who know what they're doing with a particular airplane, you can make, you know, you can obviously, for the builder, it cuts the build time down dramatically. But it also gets some quality control into the process. So some of the trickier things, you know, because every airplane has its one tricky thing that you got to do right. And if you're in a knowledgeable builder assist program with people who've done it a bunch of times and know it from the factory, then you get a lot of help working through that. So there's a lot of virtue in that approach. Of course, you know, once again, it gets into that cost trade. You know, right. You can trade your own time and effort for money in a lot of different ways. I mean, I know someone who did a sportsman in the builder assist, quick build builder assist program, and he's a happy man. He's flying his airplane. And
10: well, do you see it right there? Do you see a shift away? I mean, the old mindset was the building was as much as the flying. And now it seems we're getting to the point where I just want to get through the building part so I can go fly.
9: Well, there's both. And really, once again, what I say is those old school people for whom the building was the journey. And almost it's almost done when you make the first flight and it's what am I going to build next? They're still out there. But they're not a particularly large group. They're as large as the old EAA was, but the new EAA is so much bigger. And so you get a lot of other people who look at these wonderful machines out there and say, I want one. And that's their path to get to it. And some of those people have, you know, they're brilliant craftsmen. And some of these things are out there even so are works of art. But their objective is somewhat different. They're looking at that airplane from the utility after it's built. And they're building an airplane with the idea they're going to fly it for 20 years. So that the building in and of itself, at least initially, starts out to be less of the purpose. I think a lot of them get absorbed
10: get
9: into the art of doing it, and the building becomes the journey even for the kit builders.
10: Well, I would think that if anybody spends any time here, their expectations and standards rise.
9: Yeah. I mean, certainly, if you aspire to grand champion or, you know, that sort of thing, your expectations rise astronomically. But, you know, there's a lot of airplanes out here still that to use an old term, are sincere. You know, they're sound, solid airplanes. They're not trying to be the beauty queen. But they're somebody's personal expression of what it takes to go flying. And some of them, you know, are a little dirtier than some of the others, but they're out there flying every day. And that's really what these things are about. You know, I mean, some of them are works of art. But give me an airplane that any Saturday morning you can find the owner rolling it out and firing it up and getting up in the air, because that's what flying is all about.
11: Well, Barnaby, you know, you're talking about there's a lot of home built airplanes. One thing that I have noticed is that there are more and more home builds for sale. Have you seen any trends regarding that lately?
9: It's not something I pay a lot of attention to, really, because I'm not in that market.
11: Okay, well,
10: you're not in the selling or you're not in the buying?
9: I'm not neither at the moment. I don't have anything worth selling, and if my next airplane is going to either be something certified that I buy so that I have something to fly while I'm tinkering with my latest home built, or my next airplane is going to be whatever I build next, and I have no idea what that's going to be because I have to finish flight testing the one I'm working on now. Okay. You know, you always have three projects and hopefully one flying airplane.
11: Well, you know, that was another thing I was going to ask you. What do you got in the pipeline? But you just answered that.
9: Well,
11: so
9: what I'm working on right now, and I haven't not quite ready to go fully public with it, is a Pure 103 ultralight designed for easy manufacture. It was actually inspired by what I did on Junkyard Wars many years ago.
11: Oh, geez.
10: I love that show. I've never seen that episode, though.
9: 28 horsepower, single surface, flies at a blazing 30 miles an hour, which I will tell you is fast enough to impale a bee in your forehead if you fly into it, as I discovered to my misfortune a few weeks ago. But, you know, we're a very early flight test stage, so it's at the stage of it flies okay now, and it's going to be a real fun airplane when I get finished dialing it in.
10: Right.
9: But you know,
10: it's got some work to do.
9: Well, it's got about seven up and away flights on it, and you know, we did meet the definition of a truly successful first flight. You know, they say that a successful first flight is if you get your airplane back to fix, and a truly successful first flight is if the same pilot is willing to get aboard and make the second flight.
11: There you go.
9: And so we achieved that, and we're moving forward with that as time permits. And
10: all right,
9: having a lot of fun.
10: I want to throw you one question. We only got a minute.
9: Okay.
10: Electric propulsion. Have you been keeping your
9: eye
10: on that?
9: Electric propulsion, yeah, I've been keeping my eye on it. I think it's neat. I don't think we're quite there yet. But certainly the idea of a quiet airplane that you can go flying just about anywhere without annoying people, and you know, no two-stroke oil, no noise. You know, Tom Pagini put forth the idea of an electric ultralight in a hangar with photovoltaics on the roof, so it harvests energy all week, and you use it on Saturday morning to go flying. And I think that's a cool idea, so I'm watching it carefully. I think it's going to be part of the future.
11: And
10: well, thank you for joining us.
11: Yeah, Barnaby, for those of you aviation fans out there, what's your website?
9: www.wainfan.com, W-A-I-N-F-A-N.com.
10: Very good.
11: Thank you, Barnaby. Great to see you again.
9: Pleasure to be with you guys again.
10: Well, we'll have you back. Don't worry.
11: Definitely.
9: Looking forward to it.
10: All right. This is Digital Dave.
11: And I'm Fast Eddie.
10: And this is EAA Radio.
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0: This is Digital Dave again.
11: And I'm Fast Eddie. And guess what?
0: Guess what?
11: NASA is back.
0: Ready?
11: Yes.
0: NASA good.
11: We got to come up with something better.
0: Yeah, it's getting old.
11: Hey, and we have with us today Sheila Logan. We're talking about Artemis. We're going back to the moon. All right. Here's the big question.
0: But you notice it's different this time. They're going to stop off in orbit, pick up some hamburgers, and then continue on down.
11: They're
0: going to
11: open a Mickey D's around the moon?
0: Sure,
11: cool.
0: Why not?
11: I only have one really serious question. What took us so long?
0: Oh, that's not within the scope of the program. I'm sorry.
12: Yeah, well, first of all, pleasure to be here, so thanks for having me. So after shuttle, okay, so let's, so Apollo, we're landing on the moon, and after Apollo, right, we're, you know, we're authorized for a shuttle program, and then eventually we, you know, a couple of programs later, we're building an International Space Station, and so I would say that there are a lot of things that we needed to learn because the intent was to go sustainably, right? It wasn't a quick stop and come back, a couple of days, come back. Really, the intent is to stay on the moon and to develop a sustainable presence for an eventual human exploration of Mars. And so to do that, we needed to learn on another platform that's a little bit off the Earth, off the planet, but, not as far as the moon. And so we've, been in low Earth orbit for how many years now? 15, 20 years? Yeah. So, I mean, we've learned so much.
0: Long enough that it's getting tired.
12: Well, I would say enough that we've learned enough that we can apply those lessons, right, to lunar exploration.
0: Right. Now, I understand. I'm probably jumping ahead here.
12: Yeah.
0: But your next flight, you're going to go 40,000 miles beyond the moon.
12: Well, we did that already. We did that with Artemis 1. Right?
0: Why is the number 40,000? That was one question I had.
12: Well, the particular orbit that we were in, right, took us there. It wasn't a predetermined. It was more so that's the orbit that that we from a mission planning perspective, that's the orbit that we ended up in. But yeah, this mission, I think the next one, Artemis 2, we should be. And this next one is crewed. So we're going to have four crew members on. They've been named a couple of months ago. NASA and the Canadian Space Agency named the astronauts that will fly on this next mission. So looking forward to it.
0: She's smiling a lot. She must be one of them.
11: When do they launch? When are they going to launch this Artemis mission?
12: So Artemis 2 is currently planned for November of 2024.
11: November.
12: And the crew
0: actually not
12: started
0: that far
12: training.
0: Off. Yeah, it's
12: yeah, not
0: far off
12: far.
0: At all.
12: Yeah.
0: That's a fast pace. Let's talk about the SLS rocket, the biggest thing you guys have ever built.
12: Yes. Impressive machine.
0: Yes, yes. Now, anyway, when SpaceX started, they came to you for help and knowledge and stuff. Are you getting stuff back from SpaceX now that they've got so many flights under their belt?
12: Well, I think it's certainly a good relationship, right? I mean, there's a lot of learning that happened, in terms of SpaceX learned a lot, right? I mean, we were there with them when they started up and under the commercial resupply services contract. And even before that, we had the COTS demonstration initiatives that, number of private companies were granted those space-backed agreements or whatever the contractual mechanism was. Now, going forward, I mean, when you're a private company, right, and when you're new space, as they call these, SpaceX and other small companies coming up, or no longer small, I would say, there's a lot of development, the innovation, the pace of innovation, and the agility, I would say, to get things done is a little bit different maybe than on the government side. And so there's certainly a lot of learning. It's definitely from a commercial perspective, it's certainly the wave of the future, right? So we have traditional space companies. We have companies that are doing things a little bit differently. And I think it all works.
0: Okay. Right? Okay. So when we said November of 24.
13: November 2024. Mission. This is launching out of Cape Canaveral, correct?
12: Correct. Launch pad 39B.
13: Sweet.
0: Get your tickets.
13: I'm retired. I'm there already.
12: That's
13: I'm
12: right.
13: waiting for you.
12: Yep.
13: So do you need anybody to light the fuse on the rocket?
0: Yeah. Check the oil.
13: Check the oil, yeah.
12: Yeah, well, I would say, I mean, the attendance

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1: Components and hardware that didn't fly on Artemis 1, like the environmental control and life support system, a lot of the hardware didn't fly because we didn't have crew, so it didn't make sense. It wasn't needful to have those, and including the commodities that we would put in there, like oxygen, water, and so forth.
2: Food.
1: Yeah, so we're gonna fly to test out the spacecraft system. So Orion is going to spend, after launch, about 24 hours in a high Earth orbit, circling, and, really, we're going to check out the systems. Also, the crew are going to perform a proximity operations demonstration. So the Artemis 3, we're going to be docking to the landing system, the human landing system that SpaceX is providing for Artemis 3 and 4. And so before we do that, the intent is to buy down risk. And so there's going to be a manual handling sort of, we call it a proximity operations demonstration, where the upper stage is, once it separates from SLS, Orion is going to do sort of this maneuvering that, and the crew are going to actually check out the manual handling, so in preparation. So we're buying down risk for the next mission. So,
2: okay.
1: So, and also we're going to be flying, a lot of new components in the crew cockpit.
2: Well,
1: some new things.
2: With the Apollo missions, a lot of the stuff that was done manually, the docking procedures for a start. Is this all going to be covered by automation on Artemis?
1: So the intent, the baseline design and plan is for this to be software driven, but we do have the ability for the crew to, there's some operability, manual operability.
3: Manual override.
1: Options for the crew. So that's, there was a lot of discussions around that, and that's where we landed.
3: One thing I was reading about the I guess it's the Orion capsule, you guys are talking about high-speed return. What does that mean? I mean, you're coming back faster than Apollo ever did?
1: Well, so we're coming back, I think, at the speeds up to 24,500 miles per hour. And so you're, coming in, hitting that atmosphere, you're experiencing heats up to, 5,000 degrees Fahrenheit. I mean, that's pretty, yeah.
3: Right, but it's you're within the same speed regime as Apollo.
1: So honestly, I don't.
3: That's what I was trying to figure out. These guys are going to try and make that journey shorter by speeding it up or what?
1: That I don't know. I don't know the reentry speeds for Apollo.
2: All right. Well, we're talking here with Sheila Logan from NASA about Artemis. Is the launch vehicle for November 2024, is that already built?
1: It's actually, the components are coming together. So we actually have, I think, the core stage may have already arrived at KSC or will be arriving soon. And so integration is going to start. The core stage is built, right? Now we're moving into that stage of integrating the vehicle. So integrating the boosters, the core stage, getting the upper stage on, and then eventually, Orion and the launch abort system. So
2: this is like a big Lego set with a rocket engine on it. You've got
3: and a whole lot more wires.
1: Yeah. And all that integration happens at KSC in the vehicle assembly building.
3: Right. It's nice to see that building being used again.
1: Yeah.
2: I've been there a couple of times. That building is huge.
3: Now, what the thrust on this thing is, what, like 1.5 times the Saturn V?
1: So the thrust is the total is 8.8 million pounds. Yeah,
3: that's just inconceivable numbers.
1: Yeah, it's yeah. I don't think I recall. I don't know the ratio relative to Saturn, but definitely more than Saturn.
2: Saturn was
3: 7 million.
2: 7.8, I think it was. Weighed 5.6 million pounds, and I think it generated 7.8 million pounds of thrust. There was a little bit of kick there.
1: Yeah.
2: They had a little bit of a hot rod.
3: Oh, well, hopefully. And not as opposed to Starship, which just sat there blowing the pad apart. Sorry. It flew.
2: It cleared.
3: She does not want to comment on that.
2: It cleared the pad. That's what they were shooting for.
3: In reality, yes. And I've never seen a rocket so big tumble before without breaking up.
2: But the thing of it being is, when you're testing advanced technology, and NASA's been doing this since the 50s, you're bound to break things.
1: Yep.
2: It happens.
1: Yep, it's part of the learning process.
2: And nowadays, it makes for spectacular video. The SpaceX failures have been awesome. They're not crashes. They're not accidents. It's an RUD,

0: Rapid unplanned disassembly.
1: Yep. In Apollo days, every ship was different because they learned a few things, they changed a few things. Are you guys going to arrive at a standard design SLS and capsule system?
2: So for the launch vehicle, SLS is the same, essentially. I mean, a few changes, right? We're changing, for example, the flight termination system for Artemis V. But for 1, 2, and 3, the first three missions, it's the same. It's a Block 1. Beginning with Artemis 4, it's a Block 1B, right? So the key difference is instead of the interim cryogenic propulsion, you know, upper stage, the ICPS, we're going to use a exploration upper stage. So you're going from a payload capacity of about, I think, 27 metric ton to 38 metric ton. I think it's somewhere in that range. So we're preparing for basically the fact that at some point in time, I mean, we're looking at, looking ahead to Gateway assembly, looking ahead to, deploying other assets on the lunar surface as we're planning for a sustainable presence on the moon.
1: Very good. Well, yeah. I want to thank you for joining us.
0: Yep, definitely.
1: I am Digital Dave.
0: I'm Fast Eddie, and I'll be there when they launch it.
1: Yep.
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1: This is Digital Dave.
0: And I'm Fast Eddie.
1: And we are joined by Mr. Nils Larsen and, I'm sorry, I'm brain dead.
4: Sasha Alice.
1: Okay, Sasha. You need to be right up there.
4: Right.
1: Perfect. Good morning. How you doing?
5: Good.
1: And this is the NASA low boom flight demonstration. Okay.
5: That's right.
1: We're talking about, so we're still shooting at supersonic transports in this country.
5: Oh, we are.
1: Wow.
0: Wait a minute. No boom? What's the point?
1: Yeah, what's the fun of that?
5: Well, you know, not everybody likes the boom. You know, we kind of like it out there in California, or at least out there in the deserts of California.
1: Oh, now I know where my next retirement home is going to be because I want to hear some booms.
0: Yeah, let's crank it up.
1: We don't get those in the East Coast.
5: No, not very much.
1: Nope.
5: Yeah.
1: Nope, not like we used to. Anyway, what exactly are we doing? How do you tame the boom?
5: Well, we have the X-59 coming up in about 2 years, just a little less than 2 years. It should do its first flight out of Palmdale out there in Southern California. And it's designed to make the boom more like a thump, more like closing your car door or distant rolling thunder. So the idea is we're going to go fly this thing in phase one. We're going to go out and make sure it's safe. Phase two, we go out and actually measure the boom. And then phase three, we got to take it on a road show across the country and go out there and figure out from the public, we're going to go make our sonic thump and get everybody's feedback to make sure that that's an acceptable sound for everybody in a sound level. And then that becomes the new standard. Instead of thou shalt not fly over Mach 1 for civil airplanes, we now have a noise-based standard instead.
1: Okay. Now, for those, a lot of us that aren't familiar with what a sonic boom is, explain exactly what it is and how it's created.
5: Well, anytime you're going faster than Mach 1, you've got the shock waves coming off that create a sonic boom. So it's, essentially thunder is a form of a sonic boom. So, when you're nice and close to it, it's, pretty disturbing. If you're far off and it's just that rumble, it's not so bad.
1: It's not the thunder that worries me. It's the lightning.
5: Exactly.
1: But anyway.
5: Yeah.
1: The shockwave is created because you're trying to push the air faster than it wants to get out of the way of the aircraft, something like that?
5: Yeah.
1: You're compressing it?
5: Basically, like you have a wake from your boat.
1: Mm-hmm.
5: You know, you end up with a wake, once you're going, faster than the speed of sound, that is the shockwave, that comes off.
1: So we discovered the boom a long time ago.
5: Yeah.
1: Were they expecting the boom, I wonder?
5: I think they were, and they kind of knew that it was coming. I'm not sure, exactly what they thought when they first, heard the boom. The other thing is it kind of depends on your altitude or whether you're going to hear it. There's a thing we call Mach cutoff, that if you're not going faster than that speed, it won't really reach the ground, so you won't hear it. So you can be Mach 1 or, say, Mach 1.05, maybe 1.1, and the guys on the ground won't even hear it because it's not going to get there.
6: Okay.
0: Does the sonic boom dissipate with altitude?
5: It does. Yeah. So if you're a lot closer, you know, you guys watch the Mythbusters and all right. that other fun stuff right. that, mm-hmm. You know, those guys helped us out when it comes to a lot of the different, you know, dispelling some of the myths out there. But yeah, weather affects it, wind affects it, humidity. There's all kinds
1: right.
5: of things that
1: humid
5: will
1: air
5: affect
1: is denser.
5: It. Exactly. Yeah.
6: Wow. Interesting. Never thought about that.
0: I haven't either.
1: So no. you're at this point, you're just trying to learn how to tame the boom. You're not trying to design a transport SST or any of that kind of stuff. That's
5: correct.
1: A ways off.
5: Yeah, the X-59 is not a prototype. It is a demonstrator. So, you know, we've done little pieces of taming the boom for a while. We've shaped the front of the airplane. We've done some stuff for the back of the airplane. When you have a sonic boom, it's when it reaches the ground, it's called an N wave because it looks like a big N.
1: Okay.
5: When you
1: a pressure wave.
5: Yeah, exactly.
1: Right.
5: So one of the things that we're trying to do now is kind of put it all together in a specific airplane that is purpose-built. To validate all the modeling, you know, that the engineers have come up with and said, if we build the airplane like this, it should produce, you know, a thump like this. So now the idea is go build it, validate it, and then go out, like I said, on the roadshow and make sure that everybody's good with that noise that it makes.
1: Right. So the end product of this hopefully is more like a formula to make an aircraft with low boom.
5: Exactly.
1: And then the aircraft manufacturers can go, oh, okay, then we can build one of these. And using
5: right.
1: that.
5: Yeah. Yeah, you're exactly right.
1: Okay.
5: Yeah.
0: You know, are you going to take this to local air shows when you get your road program going?
5: Well, there will be different community cities that we will take it to. We've done kind of a practice one already just because it's not easy taking the data. We did a program at NASA called QSF-18, and that was about a year ago. We went down to Galveston, Texas, and with the F-18, we can produce a low boom, but it's very purpose. It only actually does a low boom for a very small little area. And it has some other side effects that, you know, aren't as good as going out there and doing it in the real X-59. But it was to kind of look at the community response and figure out how we're going to actually go measure that. So there's been a little bit of stuff that's gone on, but this is the first thing that's, you know, end-to-end purpose-built to go out
1: right.
5: and get this data.
1: I mean, I haven't actually seen any photos, but from the sticker, this airplane looks like it's going to be pretty large.
5: It is. It's just shy of 100 feet long.
1: Wow.
5: With about a 30-foot wingspan. You know, it looks like, you know, those darts we...
1: I was
5: going to
1: say, it's a flying lawn dart.
5: Yeah, it is. You know, you call the F-16 a lawn dart, but nah, this thing's the real lawn dart. It's the stuff that they won't let you play with anymore because everybody's getting hurt.
1: Right.
5: If you look at the picture and come by, we got a couple models over there at the NASA Pavilion, but it has no forward field of view. So it has a virtual windshield. So
1: okay.
5: essentially, there's a 4K, you know, a UHD camera in the front. There's also another one on the bottom. And basically, your front windscreen is, you know, on 4K UHD, you know, monitor.
1: Well, make sure the screensaver's turned off.
5: No, that's a good idea. We'll put that down.
0: I was going to say, how does that work with depth perception? You're just looking at a flat panel.
5: Well, it's, you know, it's kind of interesting because we've got some simulation and stuff that we've done. And, you know, we got a lot of really smart guys that work at NASA. And I'm not sure why they ever picked me. But so you do have, you know, some side windows and a little bit of front, you know, quarter windows, which are also blocked by a canard somewhat. But it's very mechanical. When we've gone to go do some of the simulation stuff, we've taken some of our UAS pilots, you know, our UAV pilots, and those guys are great at landing the thing because they're used to having no depth perception. You know, the guys who used to fly our Ikana, which is a form of a Reaper.
1: Okay.
5: That we used to have. So those guys are really good at landing it. And a lot of guys that have had a decent amount of HUD experience, it's not too bad. It's one of those, you put the thing on the thing, and when the radar altimeter says this, you put the thing on the other thing, and then it touches down.
1: Right. So you land by procedure.
5: Yeah. It's very open loop, very mechanical. You know, it's not trying to grease it on. You're just trying to get it down and get it on the runway.
1: Oh, so they've got long travel landing gear for that reason.
5: Yeah. Yeah. Well, and hopefully you'll see it here someday. When you were asking about the air shows, I'm sure at some point we'll be, you know, as we progress We'll be trying to get the X-59 here someday, and it would be really nice if we can find a way to make the thump for everybody to actually hear at the air show.
6: This is a perfect test environment. If you ask
5: me. Exactly. Yeah. Yeah.
6: We'd all be disappointed. That would be the problem. Yeah.
5: Well, maybe we can have a hornet go along, too, and maybe they can make the boom,
6: actually,
5: and then you have
6: a
5: thump afterwards
6: to
5: kind of compare
6: it to.
5: Right?
6: Yeah. Yeah. I want to be hired because I want to be the guy that sticks the tennis ball on the nose when it's on the ground so nobody gets speared.
0: We've seen those tennis balls with little faces drawn on them, so it looks like the tennis ball's eating the airplane.
5: Oh, yeah, that's a good idea. Yeah. Like a big Pac-Man.
6: Yeah, exactly. Yeah.
0: Exactly.
6: Yeah.
0: Have they started bending metal on the airframe
5: yet? They have. Lockheed Martin is the prime contractor out there at the Skunk Works there in Palmdale. Some of the stuff is in the jig right now. Avionics is being done by the guys over there at Rockwell Collins. And things are progressing, and it's kind of exciting to be on the design team looking at this thing.
6: It's exciting to be part of anybody doing things.
5: Oh, it is. Well, and that's one of the great things lately is, it's like aeronautics is back.
6: Right.
5: We have two manned X planes that are happening in the next few years. And, there's a lot of really cool stuff going on, NASA's going back to the moon, all kinds of stuff that you kind of look and go, wow, it's fun.
6: It's exactly. It's about time.
5: Yeah. Right.
0: The thing that I'm wondering about is the construction of the structure itself. You're not really using not a whole lot of exotic materials on this airplane, are you, as a demonstrator?
5: No, huh? It's a standard Franken airplane of most X-planes. It's got F-16 landing gear, parts out of, F-18s, so stuff from all over the place.
6: Got the little bathroom out of the C-130.
5: Yeah,
0: there you go. What about the coffee maker? Don't forget that.
5: Yeah. Well, it's not going to fly long enough for that, I don't think.
6: Well, where do we go to find out more on the field?
5: Come over to the NASA Pavilion. We've got a bunch of displays over there for all the great things that NASA's doing, and we'd love to see you guys stop by.
6: Oh, yeah. I want my picture taken in it.
5: Yeah. There you go. Well, that's going to be a couple more years before that gets here, but yeah.
0: Well, look, if you guys ever need wheel chocks, we'll volunteer
6: for that.
5: Yeah. Well, the other thing to think about is that nose wheel is behind me. The cockpit's 50 feet back. So where are you going to get a tow bar for this thing?
6: Oh, my God. Yeah. It's going to be awfully long.
0: It's going to need handholds because that's the only way you'll be able to move it safely.
6: Yeah, no kidding. Yeah. All right. Well, I want to thank you guys for joining us.
5: Well, thanks
6: for having
5: us.
6: It's always good to have NASA because NASA good.
0: Yeah, all you have to do is just go on the web and go NASA, and it'll take you everywhere you want to go.
6: All right. I'm Digital Dave.
0: And I'm Fast Eddie.
6: And this is EAA Radio.
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7: Well, with us now is Ike Merchinal, is the crew chief for the ME-262, and Keegan Chetwynd, who is the director of the Military Aviation Museum in Virginia Beach. Gentlemen, welcome to the show.
8: Hey, Steve. Hey. Thanks for having us.
7: Yeah. So one of the things that people are wondering about is when is the ME-262 going to show up?
8: Well, he's just stopped for his second fuel stop in Ohio. The airplane doesn't have especially long legs, so it's been a bit of a project to get it up here. But we are expecting it at about 2 o'clock this afternoon, so hopefully just ahead of the air show.
7: Very good.
8: We've been assured that the airplane won't be turned away, though. So,
7: pretty sure not.
8: Yeah, we're pretty optimistic at this point that he'll make it here today.
7: Well, very good. You've had a couple of challenges getting it here. Anything that can you elaborate on?
8: I can probably speak better to this than I can, but the non-technical version of it is an entire airplane can have to wait for a single oil pressure sensor. The gauge can be working, the engine can be running, there can be oil pressure, but the sensor itself can keep the airplane on the ground. It's been resolved through the effort of a really great community effort, actually. A whole bunch of people stepped up. The CAF Tampa Bay wing helped us find a part down in Florida. One of our pilots lives down outside Orlando, and she was able to drive out and get it and then jump seat to Norfolk, bring the part in. We had another gentleman fly a Twin Beach out to Northern Virginia, load up a whole bunch of them to, get them back there to the base. Even folks out in Colorado were finding the parts in their salvage yards and ops checking them, making sure they were available and kind of getting those en route to Virginia Beach. My sense of it is we'll probably have those arriving for about the next 6 weeks,
7: yes.
8: But
9: It'll never fail again.
8: Yeah. If anyone needs one, you know, I think we'll have a lot. But.
9: Well, and that there was the point that you started to make is that ran into you on Sunday and you were making phone calls and, you know, who can we call next? And I was wondering if the aviation community, as it always seems to do, kind of came together and said, oh, yeah, you need this? I know where there is one, or I know who has one, or call this guy. He knows. So it's good to hear that's happening. And now if someone else needs one, you have a whole truckload.
8: Yeah. So Ike and Allison did a lot of that work of calling folks and checking to see part numbers and all that kind of stuff. So I want to pay tribute to them as well for just the massive effort that's gone in. It takes a village to keep these old and unusual airplanes flying, and that definitely was on full display here this week. So when it gets here at 2 o'clock, it does that because 100 people just put the blood, sweat, and hours into making that happen.
9: Very good. Ike, as the crew chief of the airplane, it's been flying for the last couple of months. How do you take care of an airplane that's really kind of foreign to everybody? It's a Messerschmitt 262. It's a jet. It's a little unusual.
10: Yeah, it's definitely a little unusual, but it's still basically the same core of any airplane. She just likes to be loved on and provided with lots of hope. That's about the easiest part of it. So,
9: are there other airplanes you work on?
10: We work on just about anything. We try to just be available to anyone that needs something that needs to be done. Me and my wife will fly out and take care of it. And I'd like to thank Keegan and the people at the Aviation Museum, Military Aviation Museum, for providing us the opportunity.
8: I would say that they've an incredible skill set. We kind of imagined the work to get the airplane back flying would be about a four-month process. And 3 weeks later, Ike was like, did you have something else you wanted us to do? Because that's flying, and I suppose we could, you know, paint your P-39 or, you know, fix the wings on your Cub, whatever else you need done. They've made a name for themselves in that space. They went aboard a C-47 over to Normandy last year. They kind of made sure the airplane made the trip, came back in one piece. If there's a weird project out there, I think they're the right people to kind of make that happen. So it's been a pleasure to work with them. And, you know, Ike has a great affinity for these vintage airplanes in particular.
9: So, Ike, how did you end up down this channel? I mean, it's not everybody who gets into working on old and exotic airplanes.
10: So, actually, Steve, I was born into it. Once upon a time, there was a small airport in Paris, Texas, called Flying Tigers Air Museum. And long story short, when you grew up there, no matter the age, you were required to be able to eat. You had to work. And it didn't matter what the day's task was. If it's change of engine, you're 10 years old, help yourself. You just be done by lunch. So that's how it all started.
9: And it's been continuing ever since. What are some of the other projects that you've worked on?
10: We've worked on Lowstars. We've worked on B-17s, P-38s, Mustangs, Corsairs, just about everything. I hadn't hit the SR-71 or the space shuttle yet. But.
9: Well, if you get to those, let us know.
10: Yeah.
9: So basically, if we walk through the Warbird area, you've probably messed with one of those types of aircraft.
10: Sure.
9: And Keegan, there's a very special Warbirds in Review tomorrow. It's going to feature the aircraft and a very, very special guest.
8: So I think it bears saying that, you know, one of the reasons we're all willing to go essentially as crazy as we do to get the airplanes here is because there's an opportunity to reunite it with a veteran. That's an important part of making sure that they have that opportunity to share their stories. So Joe Peterburz, a 20th Fighter Group Mustang pilot, is going to he actually had a 262 kill during the war. The 262 pilot survived. They met up after the war, and as you often hear with these stories, you know, became friends. And so we wanted to reunite him with a flying 262, so he'd have that opportunity to see that and enjoy it here at AirVenture. And you know, there's a 20th Fighter Group Mustang that's just come out of restoration down there, so everyone's going to be in Warbirds in Review with all the pieces of the puzzle to lead to what I imagine would be the greatest retelling of that story. And that's just the right thing to do. So you know, when when your motives are aimed in the right direction and it's about honoring our heroes, that's when you find that that well of support comes up and says, nah, we've got to get this airplane here somehow, way, shape, or form, even if it's on a truck. So
9: there you go. What time is that Warbirds in Review?
8: That is at 10 o'clock tomorrow morning.
9: 10 o'clock tomorrow morning in Warbird Alley. How did that all come together? I mean, which came first, the 262 or Joe or...
8: I think it's fair to say that Joe came first, in the sense that some folks down at Warbirds of America were working on trying to put this all together, and we sort of got tapped on the shoulder and said, "Don't you guys have a 262 in storage?" And we said, "Yeah, we do. You know, it's got a lot of problems. Just never really kind of got happy and got comfortable after it's after the airplane was completed more than a decade ago." And so then the logical question came down from Chris Henry here at EAA that was like, so what would it really take to get it done? And the answer was, you know, some minor miracle. And then Ike was like, that's kind of our business model is minor miracles. So we got one.
9: We got one. And it should be here about 2 o'clock. Another one of your aircraft that that's here supporting the anniversary of the Korean War is your Sky Raider.
8: Yeah, our AD-4 is actually a Korean War veteran airframe. It didn't go on to serve in Vietnam, so it still wears the navy blue paint from the Korean era. What's really cool about it is it was on the deck of the USS Valley Forge in the opening salvos of U.S. Navy involvement in that war. So the North Koreans pushed south, pushed the Allied forces and the South Koreans almost completely off the peninsula. They were locked into a perimeter around Busan. And the U.S. Navy's response to that was to deploy the aircraft carrier, the USS Valley Forge, into the theater. And so operating from the Sea of Japan, our Sky Raider launched strikes against North Korean infrastructure, railroad lines, bridges, things like that in particular, to try to stem their advance. It also, we think, has combat time in downtown Pyongyang. And we're still working with various family members of the pilots who flew with VA-55 so that we can try to nail down which specific missions the airframe was on. But the Sky Raiders of VA-55 did support the Incheon landings as well. So there's a real genuine piece of history down there in Warbirds.
9: Excellent. And you will be at the theater, or at the Fly-In Theater tonight with the intro for the William Holden Grace Kelly movie, Bridges of Toko Ri.
8: That's correct. We are bringing with us our Sky Raider pilot, who actually is a Navy strike fighter pilot from, not all the way from the Korean War. But we'll be there with Hal Bryan and talking a little bit about Korean War history.
9: Sounds good. That will be about 8:30 or so tonight. How about the time the sun goes down and the mosquitoes come out?
8: Yeah, they'll eat me alive. So if you're worried about being bit by mosquitoes, just come anyway, because they'll all be on me.
9: All right, there you go. And there's free popcorn, and it's good. My wife and I, Julie, we watched Top Gun the other night just for fun. It's a great time, and made possible by Lycoming. So that's tonight, 8:30, Bridges of Toko Ri. And will the Sky Raider fly in any of the air shows?
8: The Sky Raider is expected to fly a little later in the week.
9: Okay. And the 262 will fly as well.
8: Yeah. So I think it's supposed to fly Wednesday and Saturday, currently on the schedule docket.
9: Good. But, of course, schedules are subject
8: to change. Weather, pilot availability, and
9: all
8: maintenance.
9: All those things. All those good things. Oh, there we go.
8: That's not it yet.
9: No, that's not it. It doesn't sound anything like that, that's for sure. With the airplane itself, some people call it the 262 call it a replica, but it's beyond just a replica, right?
8: So I think it's an interesting thing. It becomes a discussion about how do you define replica versus reproduction. So the aircraft was built off of the original example that is in the U.S. Navy collection at the museum down in Pensacola. And I think there was an idea back in the 90s that if you could restore this airplane and build each part as you went, you could assemble a full flying 262, overcoming some of the limitations of the original engines and all that. And then I think someone said, as always happens in aviation, if we're going to build one, we should build five and we should sell them.
9: Yep.
8: But Ike has had his hands more on every nut and bolt on rivet on that airplane, so it probably bears asking him what he thinks of it as a replica, as a construct.
10: Well, I believe if you're looking for something that was built recently, it's the closest example to something that you would have found tucked away in the woods somewhere in Germany right after the end of the war.
9: Yeah.
10: And it's a little bit nicer paint, but it's constructed with all the same stuff. So it's definitely something to see.
9: It's about as real as it gets.
8: One of the things that our curator, Zach Boffman, pointed out to us was, when you see these in museums, you typically don't see them serviced.
9: Right.
8: The landing gear struts are not where they're supposed to be, and Yeah, all I'll say is when you see it in person, it makes all the difference in the world. So don't miss the chance to come see it on the ramp without a fence or a railing around it. Come ask some questions. Meet Ike, meet our chief pilot, Mike. Zach's down there. You know, come experience this thing because it's not an easily done thing to bring it here to AirVenture. It won't be here every year.
9: Yeah. Sounds good. We'll look for it probably about 2 o'clock this afternoon. The Messerschmitt 262 jet showing up here as part of AirVenture 2025. Well, that's going to wrap up today's show. This is From the Stand. I'm Steve Buss, and you are listening to EAA Radio.
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11: Wow. Tuesday.
12: Tuesday, day two.
11: Here we are. We got here. Yeah. We got here. Jack.
12: Another spectacular morning here.
11: Yeah,
12: wow,
11: that
12: it's just
11: is true.
12: So nice.
11: That is true. Jack, we have Mitch Heaton, who's joined us from Hartzell Propeller. He is the Director of Sales and Marketing Strategy, and he's here to tell us about composite propellers.
13: Absolutely, yes. Yeah.
11: You're making me feel old because my airplane doesn't have one now. I got
13: okay.
11: a metal propeller, so do tell. It's a hard sell, but why? What's going on in the world with
13: everybody
11: propellers?
13: Everybody wants to lightweight. Everybody wants there lightweighting, and everything's about polar moment changes and just trying to get that weight on the front. So every plane's a little different, of course. But I will say that I'd say 80% of the new projects we're working on are for composite propellers as opposed to metal. Now, metal's not going anywhere. It serves a great purpose for a lot of different aircraft. But when we work together on ultimately these new projects, especially within the AAM field, all that advanced air mobility, we're working deep within composites. So we've been doing composites since 1944. But composite means a lot of different things. So what we're trying to focus on now is just explaining that it's carbon fiber composite. It's just a little bit of a foam core to hold the shape, and then the outside of that is a resin transfer molding process that we do. It's kind of like we call it sock layup. So you put on the socks, and then once it goes into the mold and in the machine, the press, it injects that resin transfer, and then it presses and it allows for that form to come together. So we are going to be talking more and more about carbon fiber composites as we continue on in the space.
14: If I understood you correctly just now, you said that the difference in weight of the propeller can affect, I mean, I think it's obvious it would affect the CG?
13: Yes.
14: And as a result, the performance of the airplane?
13: Yeah.
14: A lot?
13: Yeah, so you're going to get different thrust levels, but you're also just going to get different takeoff. You're going to get a variety of different crew standards, right? So, for example, one of the things that we unveiled last night at the before movie night was a 30-second video talking about our composites, but ultimately just talking Hartzell propeller, okay? So, in that video is a gentleman by the name of Essex Prescott. Essex has a team of people that fly in the backcountry, and the coolest thing, they drop off their bags and their luggage, or not luggage, but their camping and skiing equipment at the top of some unskied area, and they hike to it, and then they ski down this fresh snow that's never been skied on before.
11: Oh,
13: right?
11: Wow.
13: They got there with their plane. They took a two-blade metal off, put on a three-blade composite, same CG, same polar moments, same essentially almost the same weight by going within that, and they were able to get that same power and thrust and take off quicker and land a little quicker as well, because they're only flying into these rough patches and, you know, unpaved areas.
11: Tell me a little more about your advanced air mobility stuff. I mean, this is kind of cracking right on the edge of technology today. You now have something certified for that?
13: Yes. Yeah, so we were really excited that yesterday we released the news with Beta Technologies. Beta has the Alia aircraft. And it's all electric, completely electric motor that they've in-house designed. But they came to us and they said, we need something that goes with this this electric motor. We need it to understand and adapt and operate the way different than what you critically have done over the years with your constant speed. They said, I think we could use a ground-adjustable propeller. So we've actually not done ground adjustable in a very long time. We've been around 107 years. It's probably been 50 years since we did anything like that.
0: Wow.
13: Yeah, we did just buy a Whirlwind propeller, made that acquisition in early 2024, who has ground adjustable. But Hartzell as a line has not for 50 years. So we introduced that, started working on it about 3.5 years ago, got all the way down the path, and we, as of yesterday, introduced the very first Part 35 propeller certified for electric aircraft.
11: So tell me a little bit about what makes a propeller for an electric engine different.
13: All right, so really you're trying to understand the weight of that aircraft first. So the propeller, being ground adjustable, they're trying to serve one mission. Every time somebody talks about the propeller, it's the mission of the aircraft, right? Are you doing short takeoff and landing? Are you doing cargo? How heavy is it? What are your goals? You all know that very, very well, which, by the way, I'm amazed at how many years you guys have been doing this. That's really awesome that you guys have been doing this for so long.
14: We'll get it right eventually.
13: Yeah. Hey, we all try, right? But it's amazing. And so what they have is mostly it's going to be cargo for people like UPS and Amazon. They've signed long-term deals with them, outstanding deals with them that they're looking at, okay, we just need to get up with this, I think it's something like 2,800 pounds of battery. And so that's going to make sure that they're heavy in certain areas, and they're trying to only get up and lock in that pitch that they need, right? So for that, we just needed to figure out with the electric motor what flange we're going to use. All of it comes back to that plus lightning and making sure that we can withstand lightning strikes and go through. So there are a variety of different things, but we also had to understand the way the composites would work, where the composite blade would be weighted at the base, at the tail, or at the middle, not at the tip ever, but just different elements that we needed to understand. And we make 95% of those parts in-house in Piqua, Ohio.
0: Mm-hmm.
14: We're talking with Mitch Heaton of Hartzell Propeller here on the Attitude Adjustment Hour. So you talked about how the weight difference will give you a performance benefit. Are there other pros and cons to composites over traditional propellers? And my real question is there a difference to the way the owner and the operator needs to kind of take care of the care and feeding of this propeller?
13: So let's go to that last question first, if I could.
14: Yeah.
13: The care. So one of the greatest benefits of composites, especially with how thick our carbon fiber is it's repairable for many, many, like we essentially, when we sell them, they're guaranteed for unlimited life, right? So as long as there's not some brutal prop strike or the guts of, I'm talking about the blades, they're unlimited life blades. So that's a great thing for us. But the repairability, you can get down into it maybe a half inch and you can patch that up. So a lot of people will see the nicks and, you know, so many people here at EAA fly on backcountry. They fly on the water. They fly in sand. They fly in tough areas. And that just is brutal on the leading edge in the propeller. But we've made it to where you can withstand that.
0: Mm-hmm.
13: So if you get an actual rock or, let's say, a small bird or whatever else, and it puts a little gouge in there, we have the unlimited amounts of time that you can actually build that back up. The metal itself, if it's picked out, you have to reshape and actually buy a new blade. But the composite's repairable. We make an epoxy kit that you can work through that. It seals it. We have training videos online, free to anybody, just so they can do it. An A&P can get there, and then you take it in to make sure that you check for dynamic balance and everything else. But ultimately, we're trying to make sure that whether it's a personal pilot or whether it's a fleet, that fleet is able to keep it in the air as long as possible.
11: What about brittleness? I had a prop that got backed into with a tug at an FBO, and it took the blade out of track so far that I had to replace the prop.
13: Really?
11: Yeah, I mean, it was tacky because they didn't say anything about it.
13: Yeah.
11: But does that happen with carbon fiber, or is it brittle? Would that have cracked it or done something different to it?
13: So one day I'll show you this amazing bird strike video, but we essentially test things for those kind of scenarios, right? And it has a lot of bend, a lot of give.
11: Okay.
13: So the bird strike video shows essentially we have to choose and say to the FAA, we tested it at its weakest point. And imagine in the the AAM space with advanced air mobility, there's a lot of transition at when you're going from lift and on, right? So tilt rotors are going to lift, turn, and go forward to be able to provide that propulsion. At that moment where it's tilting, it provides an enormous amount of stress and loads on it. We tested in that scenario, blasted with a 4-pound gelatinous bag of goo that's similar to a bird, and we test it there. So it's available to bend. It has that give to it that allows for you to have scenarios like that. You just have to check on it after.
14: Is that how they do bird strike tests now? I remember back in the day when they had a much more earthy method of doing bird strike tests. They use a gelatinous bag of goo.
13: That's it. All that's right. It. It's all one right. of my favorite things to say, too.
11: Yeah, I can imagine. Yeah. You did that very, very well.
13: So we're near Wright-Patterson Air Force Base in Piqua, Ohio, just north of Dayton. And there's so many different wind tunnels, so many different research institutes. And it allows for us, if we don't have something, we have other people that do. So we can do nearly everything on site in Ohio.
14: Yeah.
11: That is terrific. That is terrific. So you're here at AirVenture this week. You guys have a pretty big booth, and you've got some seminars going on. Where are you on the field?
13: So we're at booth 289. So we're real close to the Four Corners, and we're really close to Hangar B. So right outside Hangar B, it's the old Honeywell building, the Bendix King building. So we have two plots right there. We have our building that we used to have down the road on that spot, and then the building that was Honeywell's is right next to us. In that building, we're doing seminars every day, 9, 10, 11, 12, and 1. So 5 hours, all 5 days of Monday through Friday. So please come out and enjoy. But we also have giveaways. We have prop socks that we're giving away that go in line with our new video. We have tattoos, temporary tattoos, and even real tattoos happening today. So a lot of stuff going on at booth 289. Please come see us.
11: Thank you so much, Mitch, for coming in to EAA Radio.
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6: And I understand we have a very most interesting guest available to us by phone. Mr. Troy Hartman, are you there?
15: I'm there. I'm here. I wish I were there.
0: Well, Troy, you still got time. Come on out.
15: I know. Gosh, I'm so bummed I can't be there this year. It's just going to be awesome.
6: Troy, it is going to be awesome.
0: Troy, one thing for sure, when you do make it out here to Oshkosh, you got to stop in and see us, buddy.
6: It will be spectacular.
15: Absolutely. Absolutely. Yeah. Yeah. So getting off to a good start? Are the crowds already rolling in? And
6: there, people are moving about. Airplanes are moving. We already got a lineup waiting to take off. So
0: yeah, there's all kinds of great aviation things happening here.
6: Yes, aviation is being committed everywhere.
0: We have Lyft.
6: Now, for those of you who don't know who Troy Hartman is, you are an aerialist, I guess we could say, because it sounds like you've tried everything you could possibly think of, falling out of airplanes, balloons, setting perfectly good parachutes on fire, which, you know, that's nuts in itself.
0: Troy, that is truly insane.
6: But I still like the Super Bowl commercial. That's just classic.
15: Yeah, that's the one that everybody recognizes.
6: Right. Do you still keep in contact with the goose?
15: Yeah.
6: you guys friends?
15: I go visit. His tricks are, you know, he's come a long way since then. You know, I stopped doing my sky surfing, and he's progressed so far now. So
6: well, there you go.
0: So he's going to take over your job then.
6: That's right. Now you are also doing something a little bit more crazy, in that you are developing a jetpack.
15: Jetwing. Yep.
6: A jetwing.
15: Actually, jetpack along the way, which was somewhat of a, you know, offshoot by mistake in the process of testing the jet engines. I went out and built this thing that rocketed me along on a pair of skis, and pretty cool video came out of it. And I saw
6: the video, and I thought to myself, okay, this guy's definitely out there. But anyway,
0: how fast did you go? You were going uphill. What was it, like 52 miles an hour uphill?
15: Well, you know what? I only clocked on that run 47.
6: Well, that only, he says.
15: Well, exactly. Oh, it's fast. I mean, that's fast. It's fast on skis. The potential would have been you could easily get over 100. I mean, because I was only running at half throttle, and you could go uphill probably at about, you know, 40, 47 miles per hour if you had it full throttle, which, you know, Now, pretty amazing.
6: Most people would test those engines by like putting them on a stand and measuring thrust, and but you decided, hey, let's see how fast I can push myself along on the snow.
15: Yeah, well, you know, there are a lot of steps along the way, and I did have it on the stand for quite a while, and you know, the big test there was running these massive jet engines close to my body. I mean, that's been one of my biggest fears in the process of developing the jet wing, you know, is running these things, you know, right there next to me. And it was a two-part test. One, to test them at high altitude, because, you know, they're tricky to start at high altitude. They're really fickle.
6: Okay.
15: And I knew this from some experience testing, but also from Yves Rossi. He's had a lot of problems starting his engines up when, you know, and he has to get out and start his run at about 8,000 feet instead of higher, because, you know, you can't really get them started above that. So I had to run those tests and at the same time, you know, get them on my body. And I figured, hey, why not do it on skis? Let's make something out of it.
6: I was wondering, though, if you reviewed the test film footage of that guy from, like, 1900 with the ice skates and the little rocket motors on his back. Remember that one? Where he kind of falls over and it explodes.
15: That might have been a deterrent. I'm glad I didn't see that.
6: Oh, okay, good.
0: Troy, did you ever feel like Wile E. Coyote with this thing?
6: Yes, exactly.
15: I definitely felt like Wile E. Coyote that day, for sure.
0: Well, your goal here is to build a jet-powered flying wing. How far along are you on this?
15: You know what? It's almost done. I started the project about 2 years ago, and for me, it I've always been interested in it. I've watched Yves and his progression all along, and you know, he's done is just amazing. I mean, he's really just put so much time into getting it to where it is. My thing was with his wing and his system was, you know, four engines. The complexity of all of that. I knew he had some issues with having that sort of complexity. It was a heavy wing, folding wing, all these different things. And I said, God, I don't know if I want to get quite involved with that. It just seemed so complex. Now these jet engines have come along to a point where there's so many manufacturers, and they're making them more for, you know, for the drones, and they're getting bigger. And so I've managed to acquire two that have the same thrust as, you know, the combined four that Yves has, and that has simplified it. And this was 2 years ago that they became available, and it simplified it to a point where I said, okay, now I feel comfortable taking this project on, and it's not going to be too overwhelmingly complex. So. Yeah, we're done. I mean, we've completed the wing. We've had obviously some hurdles along the way that we had to get through. But, you know, the engines are tested. We've got that down. And, you know, it took some time learning how to, run these things consistently and find out all the quirks. You know, there's a lot of them. So we have that testing done. We have the wing. It's completed. And at this point, I'm just waiting for cooler weather to go out to Arizona and do the initial test jumps. So we're there. We're there.
6: That's incredible. Now, how do you get UAV engines? You just don't walk up and buy them.
15: It's Europe is where a lot of these things are built. There's a bunch of manufacturers over there, and you know they would like you to go there, learn how to run them. You know, they sort of want to know who their customers are.
6: Yeah.
15: I had to take some shortcuts. And
0: oh, bad.
6: Not tell them you were going to be strapping them to your back.
0: Yeah, you didn't quite tell them the whole truth, did you?
6: Yeah.
15: No, sometimes you got to, you know, fake it till you make it, they say. I don't know.
6: Right.
15: I had to definitely kind of, you know, and I had to learn how to run these things on my own because there's no one really, at least not on the West Coast, that has any experience running these things. So I had to, you know, I had to do it on my own, and I had some growing pains. I mean, lots of fires, lots of, you know, test stands being, you know, the throttle taking off and the test stand going over and
0: The
15: fire.
0: Definitely a Wile E. Coyote moment.
6: So I imagine you've learned an awful lot about test stand design by now.
15: Yeah.
0: Well, what kind of speeds are you projecting with this when you finally do get the wing airborne? What are you shooting for?
15: I think it's going to be really similar to the specs of Eve's wing. I didn't want to stray too far. I wanted to use what he's proven and make, you know, a 20% improvement. And that improvement for us has been in weight and simplicity. And we're quite a bit lighter. And the simplicity of it all, I feel like we're not going to run into the same problems he ran into with, you know, the engines not firing or one wing, not unfolding. And he was losing control and, you know, had to cut away his wing quite a few times and then, you know, you damage it and you have to start over. So those have been the improvements. But other than that, the actual specs, I think were, you know, probably 120 mile per hour level cruise, get up to 200 miles per hour in a dive, and then probably a stall speed of, we're thinking stall speeds down in the 80s. Which we would like to get it, you know, slower, but of course with any design, aircraft, wing design, it's just all a bunch of compromises, you know.
6: I imagine controlling weight and balance in CG is extremely critical since you don't have an elevator or a stabilizer or anything in the back to help offset that.
15: Absolutely. Yeah, it really is. You don't have that the horizontal stabilizer is the big thing. So it's a flying wing design where we've centralized. We've made sure that the center of pressure and the center of lift are aligned, so that we're not getting all that forward pitch that you normally have a horizontal stabilizer to counter. And putting the fuel tanks almost dead center on the CG, so it's not changing the CG through flight. When you skydive, it's amazing how much control you actually have. You know, how much with these different kinds of, the material you can have on your legs and your arms, you can actually, there's a lot of air deflection, a lot of power. It's critical, but maybe not as critical as you might think.
0: Well, you're basically flying this with weight shift, but I believe I read somewhere that by shifting your hands and your feet, you can also control the wing that way as well.
15: Oh, yeah. Yeah, absolutely. I mean, to make a turn, you know, you can really just, you can initiate a turn by taking one hand and just rotating it 45 degrees out in the wind stream.
0: Similar to what we used to do when we were kids, put our hand out the window and pretend we were flying.
15: That's it. That's the feeling. Yeah, absolutely. It's between your hands and your legs and your feet, tons of control. I mean, you really can, hopefully you're trying to overpower the wing. It's, you know, my experience with sky surfing, I did that for years, and the board always wants to, that's a lot of surface area that, you know, wants to throw you upside down and spin you, but it's amazing proper use of your arms, because you don't have your legs to really do much with sky surfing. They're strapped into the board, but just using your arms, you can counter all of that surface area, you know, so there is a lot of power there.
6: What's your projected flight endurance? How much fuel are you carrying on board?
15: About 6 gallons, and, you know, full throttle, you probably... calculated at altitude, full throttle, you'll burn through about a gallon per engine. So I'm estimating that, maybe 6 minutes of flight time with this wing. Well, you would never, we're projecting at full throttle the whole time, so I think maybe 8 minutes of flight.
6: Well, that sounds like, it doesn't sound like much, but I'm sure after 8 minutes of that, you're ready to come down.
0: Yeah, really.
15: Yeah, and the point of it at this stage, and it's again a lot like Eve's. You know, it's not super practical for any purpose other than exhibition. You know, at this point, at this stage, and it's right now we're focusing on making it an air show type, you know, thing. Our goal is actually to, you know, see if we can't, you know, get it to AirVenture next year. See if we can't have it really up and running to the point where that could be our goal, is to fly it there at AirVenture. So, yeah, we're working towards that.
6: Well, that's fantastic. We will be looking forward to seeing you
5: Definitely.
6: Next year.
15: Yeah, yeah, yeah. And at this point, we're, you know, the other hurdle we're really trying to get over is, you know, it's been an expensive venture, and just like any of us that, you know, go out to take these things on, it's out of pocket. And we're kind of at the point now where we're trying to pick up that sponsor that wants to carry us the rest of the way. That, you know, and I've been looking at, you know, energy drink companies and these other, you know, big, you know, soda companies, stuff like that. And I'm finally realizing, no, I need to focus on an aviation company, you know, because someone that understands it. Because
6: perhaps, but the natural commercial is there. I mean, somebody gives you wings, literally.
16: Really?
15: Yeah. Yeah. Yeah. Exactly. So yeah, we're looking. Yeah, we're looking for a good aviation based, you know, an aviation type sponsor, a sponsor that would probably be, you know, that you're probably going to see logos of there at AirVenture, somebody, you know, like that. And so we're hoping to pick someone like that up to come along for the ride and help us see it through and, you know, have the same interest and understanding of it. You know, that's the big thing. Because a lot of these other companies we've gone to, they don't, you know, they don't quite understand what we're doing. And
6: right.
15: It needs to be somebody who's maybe even a pilot that's the CEO of the
6: company.
15: There you
6: go. That would probably work well. Well, Troy, thank you so much for your time.
16: Yeah, we appreciate you giving us the opportunity to see this from your point of view. We're looking forward to seeing it next year for sure.
15: Well, yeah, we're working towards it. We'll do what we can.
16: Well, good
6: Very
16: luck
6: good.
16: To you. And be careful up there, buddy.
15: Okay. Thanks, you guys.
6: All right.
15: Have a good week. All right. Bye-bye.
16: Bye-bye. Bye.
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11: And we're back. Oh, that's interesting. We have a new opening we didn't have
13: we've
11: before.
13: We've been rebranded right here on the fly. It's really the Attitude Adjustment Hour.
11: It is indeed. So, Jack, we've done the hot swap again.
13: Yep.
11: And we have Alicia Heron. She's the features editor for AOPA Publications, and she produces content for AOPA Pilot, Turbine Pilot, and Flight Training magazines. She's a multi-engine land and single-engine seaplane rated commercial pilot. And I didn't know this, you're a double I.
2: I sure am. Thanks for having me today.
11: It is wonderful for you to be here. You are hanging out by the AOPA sweepstakes airplane, which I believe you have a personal relationship with. It feels like you've been around this airplane a lot.
13: Really? Do tell.
2: I sure have. So it's been a really fun project. You know, we started it in secret actually in October of 2023. So the sweepstakes manager, Nikki Britton, and myself were co-managing this project. She's done a lot of she's headed a lot of the maintenance stuff, and I've done more of the flying, and it's just been this wonderful project. It's so exciting that we're so close to being able to give it away. We don't know exactly when we'll be able to give it away because we hand that whole process off once the sweepstakes is over to our sweepstakes company, Ventura, which takes care of it. But yes, it's been a wonderful plane to fly. It's upgraded, has this wonderful Garmin suite of avionics. Flight Instruments did this beautiful panel. Arturo's Interior did this beautiful interior, and it's, as you may or may not have already seen, the paint scheme is meant to mimic the paint scheme of the 182 that was on the very first cover of AOPA Pilot magazine. So we're very excited about it and very excited to have it here and to be able to give it away soon to somebody who will hopefully be very excited to have it.
11: The panel on it charmed me, mm-hmm. quite frankly, because it is round instruments. It has an analog feel to it, and yet there's plenty of digital instrumentation in there to make it a fully functional IFR airplane, if that's what you need to do with it.
17: Yeah, exactly. I think one of the things that's so great about this 182 is that it can take somebody, if they have zero time, up to whatever they want to do with it, long IFR cross countries. But we really wanted to keep that resto mod look, keep that sort of classic Cessna feel inside. So as you mentioned, you know, we went with those, we kept that sort of round dial look and used those Garmin avionics that fit so seamlessly right into that. And it is, it can, if you want to just fly day VFR, if you want to teach somebody to fly in that airplane, like I imagine this plane becoming a family plane, hopefully, maybe we'll see, and being with people for a long time, maybe somebody one day learns how to fly in it. But it can take somebody, you know, who's a student all the way up to somebody who's doing these long commercial IFR cross countries, because it has that Garmin autopilot and it has all these beautiful, wonderful avionics that are super easy to use and just displayed so cleanly in that panel.
11: Yeah,
17: so, I love
11: yeah,
17: it.
11: It's really true. You have had this tremendous opportunity with mm-hmm. AOPA to cover so many different things. I mean, I know the sweepstakes project is like this moment mm-hmm. for everybody at AOPA when you get it and you realize the depth and the breadth of doing it. But talk a little bit about the kind of writing that you've gotten to do there, because yeah, there are a lot of people who think, oh my God, I would love to be an aviation writer. How do I get to get those kinds of assignments?
17: Mm-hmm, absolutely. So it is so fun what I get to do. And actually, when I was in college, I went to college at Rocky Mountain College in Billings, Montana for aviation to become a professional pilot. And we had to do this, you know, what if that isn't the path you take, write some stories, you know, do a homework assignment on what you would like to do. And I said, I'd like to be a Red Bull Air Race pilot, or I would like to be an aviation writer. And I, you know, they, my
14: Not two jobs I put side by side.

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1: Friend, doing something to share how wonderful general aviation is. Social media has been a huge help to me. So, this recent story I did, speaking of Red Bull, was with the Red Bull helicopter pilot, Aaron Fitzgerald, who will actually be performing this week at Oshkosh, and that was entirely through social media. I started following him. He followed me back. I was like, this is the coolest thing ever. And then eventually said, hey, would you ever be interested in being in a story for AOPA pilot? And he said, sure. So, you know, finding these stories, and it really is sort of self-driven. There are times when I get things assigned, but 90% of the stories are things that I find, whether through searching, you know, Oshkosh is a great place to find people to do stories on, or through social media. So it's a variety of stuff.
2: Am I correct that so the three publications that we mentioned in mm-hmm. the introduction, AOPA Pilot, Turbine Pilot, and Flight Training Magazine, are they all still print-on-paper magazines these
1: That's
2: days?
1: Correct, yes. Yeah.
2: Can you talk a little bit about AOPA's sort of plans or commitment to continuing to do print-on-paper magazines and publications?
1: I can talk about that a little bit. Yeah, we feel that it's one of our premium member products. We love having a print magazine. Our members love having a print magazine. And we consistently get feedback that that's something that they want to keep around and that we want to keep around. And we're very proud of that. And we are going to, you know, keep that going for the foreseeable future. You know, there were times, especially during the pandemic, when it was really hard to get paper, and that was a challenging time, but we're sort of past that, and we love this product that we can offer our members, and we consistently get really good feedback that it's one of the things our members love best.
2: Yeah. But do you find, though, you sort of alluded to this a minute ago, that all of the stories you do are definitely multimedia stories.
1: Yes, and that's something that I think even in my time at AOPA has changed. You know, social media has become such a bigger deal. YouTube is such a great way to reach new members and to reach new potential pilots as well. And one of the best ways, I'm sure you all know and have seen, that the internet is a great way to reach people. So we have our, we have our print, but we also have our social media, and that's a great way to do it. And they are multimedia stories now, for sure, not just print.
2: Yeah. We're talking with Alicia Heron, the features editor for AOPA Publications. She's involved with AOPA Pilot, Turbine Pilot, Flight Training Magazine, and other things.
3: I want to know, did you get to fly in the Red Bull helicopter?
1: Yes, I did. It was okay. Wonderful.
3: And how was that?
2: And did you go upside down?
1: Oh, we went upside down. We went upside down. I actually got to fly with him twice. I said this in the story, I did not tell my mother what time I would be flying, because I don't come from an aviation family, and she was a little bit nervous about it. And I sort of sent to her, the day before, hey, by the way, I'm going to go fly in this helicopter. And then, after we landed, I said, this is the helicopter I was flying in. And it was wonderful. It was so cool. I don't know if you've ever done aerobatics, but it's very different in a helicopter. And the thing that was so different to me, it's not the G's, because the G's are very, they're minimal. I think we only went up to maybe 2.5-3 G's in this BO-105 helicopter, but the visibility is so different, because how helicopters, there's so much to see.
3: Oh my God, I can't even imagine.
1: Yeah. Oh, it's crazy. So you're upside down. We're upside down in this helicopter. I'm looking up through the rotor at the ground, and I'm like, this is unnatural. And yeah. So that, yeah. was, that was very disorienting, yeah. But it was wonderful.
2: That's,
1: it was so
2: yeah,
1: fun.
2: That's a remarkable aircraft, because there was a time, mm-hmm. I'm sure you know this, there was a time when it was thought that helicopters would never be able to do that.
1: Yes.
2: That the physics of the rotors would make it impossible. And so what they've done with that aircraft, and perhaps others already, is pretty remarkable.
1: It is.
3: That is so true. So that was super cool. But you've had mellower stories, too, that have also been really, really wonderful. Tell me a little bit about one of those.
1: A mellower story I've done, one of the big things we do at AOPA is advocacy and trying to grow the pilot population. So something I did in the last couple of years that was really meaningful and certainly wasn't, the thrilling adrenaline ride of flying in the Red Bull helicopter, we went to the Compton Airport to do a story on the foundation there, Fly Compton, that does weekend classes for free for the community and gives them ground school lessons, gives students up to the age of, I think, 18, they give them free ground school lessons and then a flight at the end. And that was really meaningful and interesting because, that's my community. I'm from Los Angeles. And it's so, being as a woman in aviation and being in that minority already, it's so important, I think, for us to get to...

0: diversify our pilot population. And so being able to see that and do something like that and do a story on people that we don't normally see flying was really special.
1: That's
0: so
1: nice. Yeah.
2: Yeah. It's real outreach like that is what's going to change aviation moving forward. And even if it was just one flight that they got that huge exposure to aviation.
0: Exactly.
2: And you don't know how many airport managers, mm-hmm. how many, you know, customs and TSA and air traffic controllers.
0: Exactly.
2: I mean, we desperately need them now. And you can only get them if they know that that exists.
0: Exactly, yeah. If you can see it, you can be it. And I feel like that is really powerfully in play there at Confidence. That was great to be able to do something like that and share more about it. And you're right, you don't just have to be a pilot. There's so much in aviation for everyone.
2: Yeah, and you're making a terrific role model yourself.
0: Thank you.
2: Yeah. No, seriously, because you look and you've got Julie Summers Walker and you've got yourself and it's very exciting times at AOPA. Why don't you tell us where people can find AOPA on the field so that they can come find you over at the sweepstakes airplane?
0: Absolutely. So we're in the big blue AOPA tent. We're directly across from the Brown Arch. I'll be by the sweeps 182. For most of the day today and tomorrow, and you can find us online at aopa.org, and you can find me on Instagram at Lubell if you want.
2: Alicia, thank you so much for taking the time to come and be with us at EAA Radio.
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4: Definitely confused. I'm Fast Eddie.
5: I'm Digital Dave here, missing all the cues.
4: Of course you are. You're busy helping our guest.
5: I'm trying to get him settled properly so he can have a pleasant experience.
4: He's going to have the pleasant experience, but settling properly, we've never done that yet.
5: Yes, exactly.
4: How many years have we been doing this program?
5: I don't know, about, yeah.
4: Well, since the dawn of time.
5: That's right.
4: The day after the radio.
5: We used to use megaphones.
4: That's right. With us today, we have Tom Flavin.
5: Well, with 50-50 chance of getting it right.
6: That's
4: and
6: right.
4: I botched it, as usual. And you are with Aviation, a magazine that exists to attract, educate, and empower our youth.
6: That's correct.
5: Wow.
6: Yes.
4: That's a big mission.
5: It is a big mission. Now, well, how long has the magazine been around?
6: About 3.5 years. Our publisher came from a publishing family. He was working on some other aviation publications. And the news of need for pilots and A&P mechanics and others in aviation was being talked about. And he decided to start a section in a magazine to help solve the problem or the issue. And he found that it took off. It resonated with all these young people, in part because what he did is he featured a story about a Lakeland Aero Club, Lakeland, Florida Aero Club. And these young guys flew up, and girls, flew up from Florida to the Air Venture Show. And they were showing off the, you know, article, and they were saying they were going from booth to booth. And what they're really doing was selling their aero club and trying to get parts for the next build of what they were going to do. So Jacob Pete said, hey, there's something here. The other thing that dawned on him was there are all these aero clubs across the country, and there were some like an hour apart, but they weren't talking to each other. They didn't know that they existed yet. So what he did was started this publication to help bring them all together so that they would talk with each other.
5: So it's benefiting all pilots, not just young people, anybody who would be in an aero club.
6: That's correct. But the focus is on young people, and it's basically mentors and mentees. And the idea is to help the young people know the many lanes of aviation, anything from A&P mechanics to avionics, and of course being a pilot, air traffic controller, many different disciplines.
5: Okay. that would you know, that's a valiant effort at best.
4: But it's a big effort too.
5: I'm also assuming that part of it, of delineating the lanes, is the mentoring, helping them navigate those paths to get where they want to go.
6: No doubt. No doubt.
4: There are so many ways to go in aviation these days. It's difficult to keep your path. You're easily diverted or distracted by so much stuff out there. Focus is very important.
6: True. One of the things that I was very impressed with, I went to an air show in April, and I saw actually an aero club teaching these young people different A&P mechanic procedures, etc. And none of them had their cell phones out. They were all focused, highly focused on the instructor. Everybody was listening. Everybody obviously was learning, even me. I was in the back, highly focused to see what was going on. And another example was at that same, there was a seventh grade girl who's been learning to be a pilot since she was 6 years old, and she was talking to a retired major general from the U.S. Air Force, and she had his attention. He was totally focused on what she had to say, and she had a lot to, you know, offer as far as enthusiasm, excitement, and ideas for the future.
4: It's rare to see that in somebody so young.
6: Right.
5: Yep.
4: And the key is to constantly keep that stimulation going, because there are a lot of distractions in normal everyday world. But you know what else is great, too? Seeing the kids hands-on. You know, phones away, tools in hand. True. How we learned it.
6: True.
5: Are you also able to gather, like, scholarship providers and make all that information available?
6: We're trying to do that as well, yes. One of the things we created in the publication in the last year is a museum section, and part of that was because of COVID, so that anybody that was out there that couldn't go to a big event or something, that they could still learn from anything that was online, either through the museums or other resources. And then many of these museums would promote scholarships in their areas, etc., not only for the local people, but for national, so anyone that's coming in from any part of the country. And we're doing stories, as an example, our summer issue, which you have, there's a story about a young man that's still a student. He did an internship at the Edwards Air Force Base Test Flight Museum, and from that, he moved on to Virgin Galactic, and he's working as a...
5: Wow.
6: Yes, as a technician, avionics technician at Virgin Galactic. So there's a story in this summer issue about him, and in the fall, we're going to do a story about two young sisters who are building an aircraft. They're 16 and 14 years old.
5: Nice. It's good to see young people getting that interested in aviation in general.
4: Not to mention mom and dad, too, because that
6: right.
4: support system
5: yep.
4: is very important as well. I mean, 16 and 14, where did they get the idea that they could build their own airplane? Mom and dad.
6: Right.
5: Possibly.
6: I witnessed a young man who spoke down in Florida who... his parents moved from the East Coast down to Florida so he could be in an aero club down there. And his father had passed away during that educational time, but the kid was just totally confident. He was educated. He was enthused about his future. And his parents obviously were involved.
4: Are you guys working with any of the local EAA chapters as well?
6: Yes. We encourage them to submit stories. We'd like to learn about anybody that's doing something interesting or any struggles. One of the things we focus on is what are the hurdles so that we can teach everyone across the country, you're not alone with the hurdles. These are the ways other young people have gotten around them. That includes scholarships and grants and different programs that help everybody. And we've been doing a lot of interesting things.
5: Good.
4: That's the good news with the kids. You know, very often they will need a helping hand. It's good to know that it's out there.
5: And money's tight and everything is so darn expensive. So they look at it and they're like, how am I ever going to get started?
6: Right.
4: And it happens. Somebody sees a kid at an airport, says, hey, come on over here. And that's how it all starts. Hopefully.
6: Sure.
5: That's the seed.
4: Yeah, it is. That's why fences at airports is such a bad thing.
6: Right. That's why events like this are so great, and AirVenture is just so sought out across the country. It's so cool to see all these different license plates, people driving in, people flying in. It's a great excitement. We're glad to be here.
5: Is this your first AirVenture?
6: It is for me, but I'm on hallowed ground anyway. My my father went to school in Milwaukee, Wisconsin, and my oldest brother did.
5: Okay.
6: So it's all good.
5: So are you've got aluminum overload?
6: Not yet. I saw there's composite and there's everything. So, it's a balance.
5: Yep. Yep. Yep. All right. Do you guys have a booth or anything?
6: We don't. We're working with all of our advertisers and sponsors, and we're helping to get the word out. We have a lot of them, we're grateful. And we're looking for others that want to get the word out nationally.
5: How often do you publish?
6: 4 times a year. It's okay. A quarterly publication.
5: Okay. And you can obviously get a subscription somehow.
6: AviNationUSA.com, AviNationUSA.com. Anyone can go there and look at all the past publications. They're all digital on the web there, and you can register to get a subscription. You can also learn about advertising, and we're looking for articles from young people that want to submit, because they get to publish and they get to write about it and they get to show their peers. And showing their peers, I think, really underlines everything we're doing, because it's building the base in every lane, not just pilots.
5: It's if I can do it, you can do it.
4: It's exactly right. And the kids are there to help the other kids as well.
6: Exactly.
4: A little inspiration.
5: Young people, they're not kids anymore.
4: A little inspiration goes a long way.
5: Yep, yes. It sure does. Long way where? I don't know.
4: Well, that's up to them.
5: Well, yeah.
6: Well, the other thing that's important to get across is you can be a pilot and do something else. You can, you could be a broadcaster, or you could be a CEO of a company.
5: He's definitely not talking about us being broadcasters.
4: Not at all.
5: But anyway.
4: Not at all.
6: It
4: doesn't have to be a full-time vocation. You can be... You can be a weekend pilot, a guy or a girl who just likes to go out there and fly for the fun of it.
6: True.
5: All right.
4: Not everybody makes their living off of aviation.
6: Yes.
5: Unfortunately.
4: Unfortunately.
5: They should, though. Darn it.
4: We don't. That's for sure. That's why we're here.
5: Oh, yeah. Okay. Anyway, thank you for joining us. Tom
4: Flavin.
5: Flavin. I was going to say.
6: The Weaker clan pronounced it Flavin, and there's some of those out there, but we pronounce it Flavin.
5: Okay, very good.
6: Thank you
5: for joining us. I'm Digital Dave.
4: I'm Fast Eddie.
5: And this is EAA Radio.
6: Thank you.
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5: Good morning.
4: Good
5: this
4: morning.
5: This is Digital Dave.
4: And I'm Fast Eddie.
5: And we are on EAA Radio.
4: Yes, we are. And hopefully you're listening to us.
5: Hopefully you want to be listening to us, not forced to. But anyway, I digress.
4: As usual.
5: And we are joined now by Mr. Matt Zaccaro. Did I say that right?
1: Yes, you did.
5: How did I do that?
4: That's the first thing we've done
5: It's a Monday.
4: Today.
5: And you're from Helicopter Association International.
1: Yeah, that's right.
5: And you're all about helicopters.
1: Yeah, we're the International Trade Association that represents the international helicopter community.
5: That sounds like a large community.
1: It is. It's pretty big. We have over 3,500 members, most of them companies, and they're in over 78 countries around the world. And we estimate that our members fly about 6,000 helicopters annually and fly close to 2.5 million flight hours every year.
5: Now, do private helicopter owners join your association as well, or is it mostly commercial operators?
1: No, we're probably unusual in the association world. Most associations are based on single membership type profiles. NBAA, obviously, is corporate operators. AOPA, private pilot aircraft owners. We have 7 categories of membership. Everybody that's in the helicopter industry is a member of HAI. So we have the pilots, the mechanics, we have students. We have the manufacturers and service providers that build and service the aircraft, and the operators, of course.
5: That's a lot of people.
4: That is. It sounds like a great source of information if you're either interested in upgrading a helicopter or have a maintenance problem or something like that.
1: Yeah. Well, basically, anybody that touches a helicopter or things like operates a heliport or runs a commercial operation or owns it privately, they're all in the organization, and we all kind of network and coordinate that.
5: Do you accommodate homebuilt helicopters as well, experimentals?
1: We don't have a specific membership category for it, but we do have members who are in that that vein of the industry in terms of home builds and experimentals.
5: Okay. What's your major focus? Advocacy and legislation, training?
1: The primary focus that we have and our primary mission is basically safety. And we found out over all these years that everything that relates to safety ultimately affects everything in the helicopter industry, as I think it does in most general aviation segments. But after safety, obviously, it's member services. I can encapsulate it that our job is to make sure that somehow, some way, every day, we're making the environment of our members better, making sure that it's not tackled with overburdensome regulations and laws, the economy of operating helicopters, and that it's economically viable. And we certainly lobby on the Hill, like all associations, and we do a bunch of educational seminars and safety forums. And we also produce the largest trade show for helicopters in the world, Heli Expo, once a year.
5: You feature the Red Bull guy. We're doing things that helicopters aren't supposed to do.
1: Well, you know, it's funny you mention that. I've gotten to know Chuck Aaron very well, and he's a very valued member of HAI. And about 3 weeks ago, I was in Tarkio, Missouri, and I met up with Chuck. He was part of the air show, and I was there for Congressman Sam Graves' town hall meeting. And Chuck said, you know, gee, I got to go up and I'm going to do a demonstrator, you know, aerobatic routine. And he said, would you like to come? And I was in the aircraft faster than Chuck was.
4: That's got to be a ride.
1: Yeah. Wow. And I just wrote a little article on it. And I've been doing this over 40 years and flying and military and civilian. And I said, that is the absolute best experience I've had in a helicopter.
5: Wow.
1: And, you know, because it's funny because your whole life you're trained in helicopters. You don't want to be doing this stuff.
5: Right.
1: And here I am getting in the aircraft, and we're about to do it. But I wouldn't go with anybody else with Chuck, obviously. He's the only certified aerobatic pilot. I just happen to have a couple of thousand hours of flying that type helicopter in my career. So I was extremely comfortable with the vehicle, certainly comfortable with Chuck. And the biggest pleasure was watching a true professional that's safety-oriented doing this.
5: So is it true that he starts every performance with the phrase, hey, y'all, watch this?
1: Yeah, no, it was great. I mean, it was such a unique experience and to do the aerobatics. And then, like I said, Chuck talked through it. And it was really, quite frankly, also an educational course for me, you know, to have it all explained and watch him perform it and what's involved. And but it was off my bucket list. That was a thing to have on the bucket list.
5: Wow, that's some bucket list.
1: Yeah, let me tell you, that was an experience.
4: That's a very short but very intense ride, I'm sure.
1: Yeah. So
5: yeah, you speak about helicopter safety. I have often heard that the Bell Jet Ranger has the best safety record of any small aircraft. Is that true?
1: Well, yeah. At one time, it was identified as, that's right, the smallest GA aircraft, safest during that year when it was, pronounced. The Bell Jet Ranger 206 series had that acknowledgement.
5: Because, I mean, so many people don't think highly of helicopters and safety.
1: Yeah. Well, you know, I think it's a misnomer because, quite frankly, our programs all relate to zero tolerance. You know, no accident is acceptable. I mean, there's no number that you would want to say, you know, okay, we only have 5% or we have 10% or reduced it by 80. The bottom line is we're zero tolerance, zero accidents, and we're never going to be happy until we get to that point. And I think the thing that is unique about us is that the accidents are so high profiled and so publicized. I think it's a misrepresentation. The other thing that's of interest is the numbers that helicopters are flown, flight hours a year, really aren't known. The FAA does a good job of taking a best guess estimate off of voluntary surveys. But we all agree that the total number of flight hours flown by helicopters is a lot higher than everybody thinks it is. So if you use the gold standard of per 100,000 hours flown, if we really knew the true number that it was being flown, the accident rate per 100,000 would go down by itself with us doing nothing else.
5: Right.
4: Well, the helicopter is such a versatile aircraft. The scope of operations is just incredible, from, you know, logging and heavy lifting, medevac and everything.
7: Yeah, absolutely.
4: It's, you know, it seems to me that it would be difficult at times to try to come up with a blanket program regarding safety in all different operations, because it would seem that you complete this safety seminar and the next thing you know, somebody's come up with another use for a helicopter.
1: Well, yeah, that's an excellent point. And just before I go any further, I want to make sure I introduce our chairman of HAI, Tony Burson. And Tony's real full-time job is the chief pilot of United Technologies flight department. And he's very active in the safety programs, too, as well. And the other thing is, you're absolutely right, and I just happen to be unique in the sense that I fly fixed-wing and helicopters as well. But the normal fixed-wing environment, you're absolutely correct, is runway to runway and you know, in route. And that has its own challenges, too, of course. But we're unique in the sense that we have 55, 60 missions that we do with helicopters. And you hit it right on the head. We can be doing air tour. We can be doing a flight out to an offshore oil rig 200 miles out in the ocean. We're lifting power towers, electrical grid building on top of mountains.
5: High power line repair.
1: Absolutely.
4: Yeah.
1: And we're doing aerial firefighting, law enforcement, medevac. We're landing in places that nobody's landed before, you know, to do these missions. And that all has a unique, you know, criteria and protocols to it. So, yeah, when we do a safety program like the International Helicopter Safety Team, which was formed 6 years ago, and I'm lucky enough to be the co-chair, it's an international effort to eliminate helicopter accidents around the world. And we add up those parameters where we're flying single-engine, twin-engine, VFR, IFR. We're flying urban areas. You're doing things like landing on buildings. You're landing on platforms. You're doing all the other stuff that we just said. And they all have different protocols to them. So much so that HAI has now launched a accreditation program with safety. And it's a voluntary program for our membership. And they submit to, you know, the review for accreditation. And we took the ISBAO standard, which is internationally recognized as a safety accreditation standard for all operators, and we do that as phase one. Phase two actually addresses what you just mentioned. We, HAI, have established separate standards for each mission. You can't audit or have a standard for somebody doing electronic news gathering the same as an air tour operator, the same as a firefighter or a law enforcement agency or EMS. So each one of those missions has its own standards and own safety considerations, and that's what the program's about.
4: Well, yeah. here's another issue that's coming up with the V-22 Osprey tilt rotor.
1: Mm-hmm.
4: I know that Bell was working on a civilian version of that. Are you guys already making plans for tilt rotor operations?
1: Yeah, in things like vertiport design for the future. Questions. We have panels and committees looking at what's the criteria to be a pilot of a V-22. You know, how do you interface a fixed-wing pilot into that regime of vertical flight and a helicopter pilot into the regime of higher altitude, you know, cruise, faster speed. And each one has its own point of, you know, coming into that industry and being able to fly those aircraft. So we're absolutely have it on the kind of like the scoreboard there of what we're doing for the future. And the heliports that are being built are taking it into consideration, as are, you know, companies and service centers.
5: Yeah. As part of the safety programs and everything, do you guys advocate or provide simulator services?
1: We don't personally do it, but we work very closely with our members who do. And we certainly, you know, promote and hold the various committee meetings that we have. We have 21 committees. So like the training committee will review new simulators coming on board and existing programs. We just work with one of our members. I just got an update and brief on one of our members is coordinating with Flight Safety to provide simulators in the area down by the Gulf of Mexico that are single-engine simulators, you know, to address those kind of aircraft and make them more available to the operators. And we're very big supporters of simulator programs, yeah.
5: Well, real quick, where can we find you on the airfield?
1: We're right down at the Heli Center, just to the left of, as you're looking at the runway, to the left of the Phillips Circle. And we're about three pavilions down. And we've got this huge pavilion, which has Heli Center on it and our logo, and it's got two stories to it. And if there's any HAI members that are on the field here, they're invited each day to join us at the observation deck, the top deck, to see the air show.
5: Prime real estate.
4: That is prime real estate. Yeah, yeah. Definitely.
5: Okay. Well, we want to thank you for joining us.
1: Okay.
5: And this is Digital Dave.
4: And I'm Fast Eddie.
5: And this is EAA Radio.
1: Okay.
3: Here's an interview from 2025.
2: Hey, Jack. It's 11:30.
7: Hey, Amy. How you doing?
2: It's 11:30, and we've got new guests in the room.
7: Yep.
2: We have Riona Armsmith, and she's Chief Technology Officer for Magnix, which is a technology platform developing powertrains and batteries for electrification of transportation. And then, surprise, we have David Smith, who is the president and CEO of Robinson Helicopters. David, we did know you were coming. That's not true. Welcome to Attitude Adjustment. You guys are working on some interesting stuff.
7: Oh, yeah.
2: And you're not the first people to come in and talk a little bit about electric today. So maybe it's a theme, Jack. What do you think?
7: It may be the future. Who knows?
2: We very rarely have themes around here, but it could be the future. Tell us what you're doing.
8: Yeah, so at MagniX, we've been flying electric aircraft for 5 years now. We've flown 6 different platforms, from fixed wing to helicopters, and really kind of pushing the industry forwards in terms of electrifying everything. We somewhat specialize in, or have at least, with retrofits. We've done clean sheets as well, but a lot of what we do is looking at what engines are out there and what platforms are out there that are good candidates to actually replace that engine with an electric engine and a battery system and go fly electric in a way that is faster route through to certification and, frankly, a much simpler route to certification than redesigning the whole vehicle.
7: Yeah. Our apologies, by the way. MagniX is
8: MagniX,
7: how you say it.
8: Yes.
7: That's actually way cooler than the way we say it. So, very, very interesting. What's the background of your company? Are you new or you've been doing some other things?
8: So MagniX has existed actually for around 18 years. And so it started on the Gold Coast in Australia as a motor technology company in 2017, 2018, pivoted towards aerospace. And from then we flew for the first time in 2019 and then 6 months later, another aircraft, and we've just been, it's about one aircraft a year we fly at the minute as well, new platform that we work on. We have 2 that are actively flying right now. One is in partnership with David and the team at Robinson and our friends at Unitha. It's a hydrogen fuel cell powered Robinson 44 helicopter.
7: Yeah.
2: Oh, wow. I'm sorry. I love R-44, so please, tell.
9: Well, I think the 44 has been really one of the backbones of innovation in this new world we're living in, both electrification and some versions of autonomy, and various businesses have used them in modifications and testing, and it is about time that we get into some production projects, things that can actually turn into a product we see here at the show and that people actually buy and commute around, flying around in. So R-44 that we're testing up in Montreal is a hydrogen fuel cell powered one that the base power is all provided by fuel cells, and there's batteries that augment that for some of the ups and downs and transients. But then all of that feeds a MagniX motor that allows for the aircraft to really reach the performance that we need for our customers,
2: I find it fascinating that you could take an electric motor, but then choose the power source for that motor.
8: Yep.
2: Can you talk a little bit more about that? Because that's a tremendous amount of flexibility when you stop and think about it.
8: Yeah, absolutely.
9: Let me give some highlights.
2: Sure.
9: We have looked at a lot of different ways that the future can evolve in the future around. Is it hybrid systems? Is it pure electric? Is it fuel cell sourced power? All of those have different pros and cons, and so we think that the future could be a variety of those, all of them feeding an electric motor that is an integral part of the power plant, And so that's one of the things that is a great flexibility, as you mentioned. So for us, the hardest problem is to get a certified, safe, durable, rugged, and long-lived motor, and that's part of the reason why we've partnered with MagniX on this development, and we'll share more tomorrow at 11.
8: Yep.
9: But the key aspect is, if you want these things to have the lives that we're used to in our aviation products, you really have to have a built-for-purpose design that MagniX brings to market for sure.
7: I'm not sure if this is a question for Riona or for David, but the virtue of the power cell technology as opposed to more traditional battery technology.
9: Yeah, I think the biggest thing that motivated it was range, and our customers have a very critical mission. They're transplanting organs that are developed and grown for human use in farms that are very tightly protected and need a zero emissions, a clean way to distribute them to the hospital networks that can do the surgery and appropriate installs there. That process necessitates a range with some robustness both for reserves and for contingencies. So they zeroed in on the mission capability. You know, around 200 nautical miles gives us enough flexibility and range. And the best way to do that today with zero emissions is something like a fuel cell. The battery volumes and space requirements and the mass are all really challenging with current chemistry. That's something that Riona can share, though, that Riona's team has taken on the lion's share of the motors, of course, but on top of that, they've brought in batteries. So they've announced recently an expansion of the line, including some really high-density power battery sources.
7: So. Yeah. Before we move on from power, is there a weight benefit for the fuel cells versus batteries?
9: So we're still in early generations on fuel cells for aviation purposes. So both the actual cells themselves and all the distribution and pumps and valves and things that are needed and the containment of the hydrogen itself are all things that are still going through both shrinking and lightening as part of the developments. But today we don't see it as a weight trade so much as it's really the best way to have enough volume of the fuel. In this case, the hydrogen is very energy dense from a weight perspective, but not so much from a volume side. So it does have containment that takes up quite a lot
7: of
9: space.
7: I didn't. You know. It hadn't occurred to me. Of course, there's a volume issue too, isn't there?
9: Yeah, that's right.
2: Yeah. Trade-offs.
8: Yeah. And the fuel cells themselves are quite heavy, so we find that people who want to go far but with not a huge amount of payload, it kind of makes sense to go the fuel cell, hydrogen fuel cell route. But if you want to take passengers, that gets hard with the weight of the fuel cell systems. So we fly both hybrid, hydrogen, full electric. We say we're electron agnostic. It doesn't matter.
2: That's it. But let's talk about what's going on with batteries these days, because I have a feeling that things are changing very rapidly.
8: Yeah,
2: there.
8: Absolutely. Yeah, I think that we really saw kind of like a spur. Especially around what happened with automotive that really drove energy density of batteries, but they've got to a certain point now where they're just reducing the cost, and so we're really having to like push for very safe, right? Safe, we care more about safety than almost, well, than anything, right?
9: Number one.
8: So very safe cells, but also really pushing the energy density. But the biggest thing that we look at is also the cycle life, right? Because if you have something that's very energy dense but only lasts like 100 cycles, the economic viability isn't there. And so really we're kind of pushing new cell development, not at the expense of cycle life reduction.
9: Yeah. One of the big things that I think is going to make helicopters a viable solution here is our flat power curve really enables us to have a more gentle cycle life on the batteries than some of the other alternatives that are being looked at. So as we explore both the relationship with MagniX and the proof of concept aircraft that we'll build, all those things will demonstrate, I think, a robust life for these products.
7: Yeah. We're talking with Riona Armsmith, of MagniX, and also David Smith of Robinson Helicopter. Riona, kind of following up on something you mentioned a moment ago, of the different, future battery or cell technology and chemistry. Is that entire industry going all in the same route, or is there a particular way that aviation related cells are going?
8: Yeah, I think aviation really focuses on safety so much more than anything else, and so a lot of what we do is around containment, right, and fire suppression, all of this sort of stuff. And so you're looking at different technologies. There is a lot of really exciting technologies out there in the market in batteries. Lithium sulfur is coming along. That's a very interesting technology, but again, very low cycle life. So we're really kind of trading those two things at this point in time. We actually just announced 4 weeks ago our new cell. It's a 400 watt-hour per kilo cell, still with a really high cycle life. We're really targeting 1,000 cycles. And so for that, that's when we first started flying 5 years ago, the battery we were flying was maybe 150. Mm-hmm. So yeah, we're kind of
2: huge.
8: 2x improvement in 5 years, more than 2x. So it's getting there.
2: Are you thinking of doing hot swaps on battery packs themselves, or will the pack stay in and it's just going to be a plug-in and recharge situation?
8: I think some of that's down to our customers.
9: That's right. This is going to be one of the big integration discussions that we have, and I think These batteries packs today are 100 pounds or more, and so there is a aspect of carrying and human factors to do that, so we don't want people hurting themselves pulling batteries, but there's ways to make that simpler so it can be easily loaded, unloaded. So as we explore this with our aircraft in particular, we have a great baggage bay with a very easy entry for what would likely be a large containment area for batteries. So that's something we're going to explore very closely. And if we get into the high-tempo tourism side, which we think is a big market for this aircraft, you see the 47s flying today. You can imagine that is an electric aircraft in the future.
2: It's a perfect mission for that.
8: Absolutely.
2: Yeah.
7: Are these aircraft are they now and will they in the future be maintained by the same maintenance people that have been doing traditional aircraft?
9: Yes.
7: Are they trained up on this?
9: Yeah, so I think the key aspects, we have a generation of training to do, similar to what's gone on automotive, but it is definitely a big advantage of the modification programs that Rihanna spoke of earlier, because we can use so much of the drivetrain, so much of the airframe, so much of the electrical systems of the core aircraft, and then just modify the areas around the power plant and power distribution. So those things will be a learning curve, but I think it's similar to when we went through the avionics updates of the last decades, where we added a lot of digital systems to manage, but it did give us a learning curve for our workforce, for sure.
2: Rihanna, David, where can people find more information about this? Where are you on the airfield here this week, and where are you online?
8: Yep, so you can come and visit us in two places today. So we have our booth 324, it's right next to the Garmin tent. Also, we have the Electric Beaver in Boeing Plaza today for Innovation Day. You cannot miss it. It's luminous green. So come and see it. You can sit in, see the engine in it. You can see our full powertrain on display in our booth, and you can find us at magniex.aero online.
2: David.
9: Yes, our presence is with our partners at MagniX, and so you certainly see us there. We also have partners with Operation Hilo that do a lot of relief work. They have an R-44 here, and our customers, UND, that are here at the Education Plaza. So a lot of places to see Robinson products. Plenty of them also parked off over at the landing spot, too. So we hope to see a lot of our customers while we're here.
2: Excellent. Thank you so much for taking the time to come by EAA Radio. You're going to have a great week. I'm excited about tomorrow's announcement,
9: it's gonna
2: too.
9: Be great.
3: Let's take a listen to a classic interview from 2019.
5: This is Digital Dave.
4: And I'm Fast Eddie.
5: And in the studio with us this morning
4: is
5: the subdued Vic Krause.
4: Yeah.
5: Yeah, there he is.
4: Wake up,
5: good morning, sir. How are you?
10: Gentlemen, always a pleasure to be here.
4: Oh, boy.
10: Yes.
4: Here we go.
10: Here we go.
5: He's got nothing better to do, huh?
10: Man. Oh, we had big problems yesterday. Big problems.
5: No,
10: it was
5: no.
10: A Monday, but big problems in the Warbird area.
5: Why? You had
10: we talked
5: Warbirds?
10: Yesterday about the People's Choice Award, where you vote for your own, and it's people. You know, there's no rules, and they do whatever they would like.
5: Right.
10: And vote for the plane of their choice, whatever the color, year, I don't care. Blimps, that's the only thing we disqualify. So what happens? Right out of the box, we catch a guy counterfeiting the ballots.
5: Oh, my
10: gosh. For God's sake, I'm thinking, really?
5: So you're like, hey, can you make 100 more for us?
10: Yeah, it gets worse. So we caught another guy. He voted for, if you have a Warbird in here at AirVenture in the Warbirds area, you're not supposed to vote because, you're going to vote for your own plane. What did we get? A guy put like 17 ballots in for his own aircraft. So he got disqualified. Honestly, I never figured I'd see so much graft in the Warbird
5: corruption,
10: community.
5: Yeah.
10: Quite, yes,
5: did
10: absolutely.
5: Did you see any
10: right.
5: collusion yet?
10: There were a couple, there was a couple of Yak-52 guys kind of hovering around the ballot box. And, I'm thinking, we are going to have Russian collusion on
5: this.
10: Yeah,
5: this could be a problem.
10: Not a problem, but quite a day yesterday. We pulled in about, between the three ballot boxes, I don't know, about 700 votes.
5: Wow.
10: I mean, that's pretty strong.
5: In the first day.
10: Pretty strong, especially. Yeah, and, there was the aircraft were really arriving, so we didn't have the flushed-out feel that we got this morning. And good news, Flightline, Fighter Town, solid. It's packed now with P-51s. They had to hold them off because the low area was soft. But it's full. The tram rides now are full route, weaving through all the aircraft.
4: All right. Vic, here's the question on everybody's mind. How many Mustangs do you have right now?
10: I didn't count this morning. I'm going to give you an estimate. I'd say there were 17 to 19 already.
4: Wow.
10: That's a lot. And
5: now,
10: wait,
5: don't
10: but
5: count
10: there'll
5: that
10: be a
5: XP-82
10: lot more.
5: Twice now.
10: Did you see that XP in the air?
5: No, I didn't. I saw him pushing it on the ground.
10: I saw it this morning. 6 o'clock, 6 exactly startup. and 351s, and the XP went up, and then they did a flyby from southeast to northwest. We just stood there and just stunned. When do you see that? That thing went by. It was beautiful. Absolutely beautiful.
5: I'm hoping
10: beautiful.
5: To catch that.
10: Oh, yeah. So, anyway, yeah, I had a great day yesterday. Full lines the whole day for the tour. Got a chance to go to the exhibit halls. I ran into John Goodwin, the guy that owns the parent company that bought out Trade-A-Plane, and he has a host of other publications. Great guy. And we spent some time together. Him, Linda Bennett, his coordinator for air shows and trade shows. Super people. One of our sponsors. But did you see this second issue July Trade-A-Plane?
11: No, not yet.
10: It looks. I was going to bring one to you, but I gave the two or three I had away. It looks like a Warbird memorial issue. Like there's all kinds of stuff in there. A full page ad with the scavenger hunt going on. They reprinted it full color, full page. They printed ballots for the People's Choice Award. They printed a big call out to all of our sponsors, thanking them for supporting us. It was, like I say, it was a Warbird memorial issue, and great people, great people. John's a great guy.
5: There you go.
11: Sounds like you're having way too much fun down there.
10: Yeah, then we went to, we did Hartzell threw a big bash for, as they do every year, for a lot of industry people.
11: Wait a minute. We're going to give them big props, Hartzell.
10: Yeah, we are.
5: Oh, my goodness.
10: So,
5: wow.
10: Yeah. Anyway, that was fun. Then we went to the concert. How about the Animal Ears What and the Frey guys? Yeah.
5: I love the way you said that, Animal Ears What. No, they were good.
10: They were good. Did you go?
5: Yeah, we went. And we had the impromptu air show during the concert.
10: Man, them guys ripped, didn't they?
5: They're answering questions this morning, I'm sure.
10: Holy cow.
5: They were throwing those airplanes around.
10: Yeah, and everything was vibrating.
5: Yep.
10: They really were. My wife said, I swear, she said, I saw the one, I think it was a Raptor. She said, it looked like he was skidding.
5: It's exactly what he did.
10: Skidding.
5: It's a post-stall maneuver, but wow.
10: Thing had all that horsepower going, and it was amazing. So, yeah, quite a day. Having fun. You bet. Monday. Sure.
5: What's special for today? Anything?
10: Yeah, so get ready. Like Warbirds in Review over on Warbird Alley. This morning, the 10 o'clock show, of course, Teresa Eamon, we talked about her yesterday. She'll sing at 10 and 1. But the 10 o'clock show is going to be a tribute to the 70th anniversary of the T-28 and the T-34 Mentor. And the 1 o'clock show is huge. Because why? Here's why. They're calling it the Year of the Fighter. And ostensibly, they're ramping up for the tribute to probably one of the most iconic aces of World War II, Bud Anderson. And today at 1 is the Warbirds in Review of the P-51 Old Crow. But
5: nice.
10: It's going to be, I don't know, you'll probably be lucky to get within a quarter mile of those stands. But do everyone come.
5: Are you kidding? We're celebrities, man. We can get to within at least a half a mile.
10: Yeah, well, you're going to have a drone bring you over and hold
5: drop
10: you up. But really, we want to call out everyone that is interested in the iconic men and women of the Second World War. Come over and honor Bud Anderson. We're going to pay him a tremendous tribute, which he so rightfully deserves. So I'll be looking forward to seeing you bad boys.
5: All right.
11: Boy, we got a full schedule today.
5: Yeah, what time is that again? 1 o'clock?
11: 1 o'clock?
10: It's going to cut into lunchtime. Yeah, I'm sorry, but yeah. 1 o'clock, yeah.
11: We're gonna have to hustle.
10: That's it. You guys always hustle. I've never seen you sit still for very long.
11: Well, you didn't see us last night, Ben.
10: Oh, my.
5: Yeah, we sat still.
10: Anyway, yeah, tram tour is going on. Booked every ride.
5: How long does the tram tour take?
10: 30 minutes. And we're doing, two an hour. Got a couple trams. Hey, great news. So I was just told by Bill Fisher, the executive director of Warbirds of America, they made a deal. They're buying. Not borrowing, renting, or loaning. We're buying two more cars, so the trams are going to be three-car trams next year with a much greater capacity.
5: Good.
10: And we'll be able to deliver a lot more grins and giggles.
5: I want us to arrange an EAA radio tram so we can bring all the interns and everything and let them do the tram.
10: You know what? All that's possible. And this year we got a call, and they say, we know you don't start the trams till Monday, but we've had some young ladies that were part of what they call, I guess, Girl Venture. Over at the EAA Museum. They were like interns for the summer, or I don't know, a couple weeks. And they said, could you guys, as part of kind of the reward process for them, do a special tour VIP for them on Sunday. It's a day early, but so we scrambled, you know, found the microphones for the
5: right,
10: camp,
5: right,
10: and yeah, and got a couple tours together for those gals, and it was a little limited because of the wetness of the grounds, but we did a full tour for them, and they had a great time. They were a lot of fun.
5: Good.
10: So
5: good. We got to do that.
11: It's a happy ending. I know I've been on the tram a couple of times, and it's just superb. The docents you have know their stuff. I'm impressed with them.
10: You know, and that's quite a compliment coming from you. You've drilled down into this
5: kidding?
10: World
5: he doesn't
10: War
5: know
10: II
5: anything. Come on,
10: I am
11: not by any means the most knowledgeable aircraft buff out there.
10: You're
11: pretty
10: knowledgeable. Don't kid me, Eddie.
11: But
10: I know
11: these docents that you have. They're on the money,
10: and
11: they have a good delivery too. They have a sense of humor. You know, they convey the message behind the aircraft, but they twist it a little with a little humor, and that goes a long way.
10: You know something? When this started out, the tram tour 9 years ago, and that's what I did mostly in the beginning, was narrating, because we didn't have anybody. I think we had a radio flyer. You got in the back of the wagon. We took kind of...
5: Yeah, drug you around.
10: Drug you around and yelled at you. So, no, but it was a real modest beginning for us, a little 10-by-10 canopy and... 10 by 10. And so, but it's grown into a pretty big affair with amazing sponsors. And we're very thrilled to have people like Aeroshell, Hartzell, Covington, Concord, Trade a Plane, Heritage, Aero, all these folks getting behind this thing. But I kind of prided myself, you know, like, you know, I'm quite the narrator.
5: Yeah.
10: And
5: yeah.
10: I'm pretty funny. I make these folks laugh pretty good. And then once I bumped out of that and got into more marketing the attraction and setting up the sponsorships and stuff, guys came in and started filling in. And a year or two later, I'm listening to some of these fellas and, you know, kind of auditing how they're doing. I'm thinking, I'll see if they're as good as me. These guys blew me away. They are so entertaining. They're just – and they love this. This is what they come here to do, is narrate or brief. One of the two, and they're just so much better than I could ever have hoped to have been.
5: Well, they're
10: truly experts.
11: You're saying that you have probably 17 or 19 P-51s. There is something that was done here many years ago, and I'd love to see Warbirds Over America do it again. They rolled a dozen Mustangs out during the night show and lit them up.
5: Just pull them up on the runway
11: and just run them up.
10: Yeah.
11: I think that would be fantastic.
10: I'm gonna draw your attention back to probably the mid-90s, and a gentleman was the president of the North American Trainer Association, all the T6 guys. And I don't want to misspeak his last name and be disrespectful, Carl. And he organized, it was, I think, the 60th anniversary, and we put up a formation. I flew in, actually, back at that time. I was doing formation. And we put up a big 60-watt formation going down the flight line. But one of the things he did before we all launched, and I don't know how many planes, there were a boatload, like 35, or it was a lot of sixes. I remember waiting 1 hour in that plane with the prop spinning to take the runway, and it took us a while. We all turned, canted, so the collector, the exhaust on that six was aimed at the... aimed at the audience, aimed at the show line, and just brought them up and did the run-ups all at once.
5: Yep.
10: And there was 30-plus. And some of them flipped the smoke button on.
5: Yep.
10: It was, always fun. But the sound was amazing. But the 51s with those beautiful Merlins.
5: Yep.
10: That would be very, very cool to do.
5: I want to thank you for joining us.
11: Yeah.
5: And we're going to get up there to Warbird Alley and do that tramp.
11: Definitely.
5: This is Digital Dave.
11: And I'm Fast Eddie, and this is EAA Radio.
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12: Welcome to EA Radio. I'm Wireless Mike, and with us is Paul Prydecker.
13: Paul Prydecker, it's nice to see you again, Mike.
12: And in this segment, we are joined with Candy Bernsketter, Becky Ludi, and Lauren Hartline, and all wonderful people from Women in Aviation. And they've been very busy trying to persuade some people in Washington of how the best way to do aviation is. How did that go for you?
14: Well, I like the way you said that. So we were on the FAA Women in Aviation Advisory Board. Our work was between 2020 and 2022. And what we were looking at is, were there barriers in aviation that kind of kept women out of all aspects of aviation, not just piloting and air traffic control? Well, I think the FAA lists, what, 54 different jobs in aviation. Think of airport managers and engineers. Mm-hmm. And we, all 30 women from different aspects of aviation, I represented the Airline Pilots Association, and we got in smaller groups and went through and discussed like what the barriers were. We made recommendations to the industry, to the FAA, and to Congress.
13: And I'm assuming in a project like this, you need input from the stakeholders. So, Lauren, I mean, who did you work with to get more input to make and informed decisions?
15: Absolutely. We were privileged to work with, so Candy, Becky, and I were all on the board, and we were privileged to work with 27 other women on the board, which was created by Congress. But we also consulted with as many folks from the community as we could. We had individuals reach out to members of the board, worked with women in aviation and all kinds of organizations to develop both our analysis of the barriers and to issue the solutions and the call to action.
13: So when you came in, you were discussing about how many of your recommendations actually made it into the reauthorization. What would you say were the top three that you were driving for?
16: Yeah, great question. And it's hard to pick your favorites, you know, because it's kind of like asking me what's my favorite airplane, the RV-7 or the RV-10, or which is my favorite kit. Equally tough question. Yeah. Out of the 55, the ones that we were really excited about that got on the reauthorization were, for example, the Women in Aviation Commission going on. So our board work ended. So let's keep it going so that we can, you know, keep the conversation going. That's in the bill. And one that I think is really relevant for what we're doing here today at Oshkosh is youth outreach.
13: Oh,
16: so,
13: sure.
16: You know, funding through things like workforce development grants, that funding level got increased significantly as part of our recommendation and part of our work for lobbying the Hill. And boy, I mean, you can't find a better example of youth outreach, for especially for young women, than the women in green shirts, you know, all over Oshkosh today with Girl Venture, Young Eagles, you know, all of the programs that EAA does. So,
13: and we've talked about, you know, this before and other venues and things. But if you're going to engage and get the interest started, it's got to be young.
15: Yes.
13: College, by the time we're in college, we're kind of behind the curve, right?
15: Absolutely.
13: And for ALPA, I know you have the ACE program. Is that part of this?
14: Yeah, ALPA has aviation career education clubs at over a dozen universities have aviation programs. But we also do outreach to different school groups and different ages. Any ALPA pilot can be a speaker at a career day or go to school. But I think the studies have shown that kids really pique the interest between, what, second and fifth grade. And that's when we need to get in front of them. You're right. It's not the college years, even the high school years, though nothing's going to stop us from talking to those kids. But really, we want to get in front of kids younger and younger. And all of our recommendations to the industry, the FAA, and Congress are benefiting all of aviation and all people. It's not just benefiting women. So increased funding benefits everybody, for example. So,
13: what was one of your recommendations dealing with how do we get family-friendly scheduling, you know, domicile assignments, leave,
15: yes.
13: All of that was part of this as well?
15: That absolutely was. That was one of the main barriers that was identified.
13: Yeah.
15: And as Candy just mentioned, that's not just a barrier to women. That's a barrier for everyone in the industry. And so addressing it will absolutely help to get more women, more talent into the industry and make a better environment for all of us.
12: Is that one of those things that actually made it into some of the reauthorization, or is that one of the ones left on the cutting floor?
16: That one really, when you start talking about scheduling specifically, we were tasked to give recommendations to the FAA. We took a bigger bite, and we did, shockingly, I know. So we did target some recommendations to industry and to others. So that one really was beyond the scope of the FAA reauthorization, but that was really telling industry, you know, if you want to maintain the workforce of the future, you're going to have to tap into more than half the available market. And we know that 5% of airline pilots are women. Only 3% of maintenance technicians are women. So we have to create a better working environment, as you just mentioned, and address some of those issues. Everything from family leave for men and women, both, to scheduling and addressing some of those other balance issues. So, yes.
13: So you mentioned that one of the recommendations was to keep this going. Mm-hmm. So what's the next step?
15: Well, the Reauthorization Act included the creation of a standing committee that we hope mm-hmm. will be given the task to oversee the implementation of our recommendations and also assess whether there's a course correction needed in the things we believe we made the right recommendations, but we want to see the work live on and be faithful to the data on how to improve the workforce.
12: And obviously there were some things that were not accepted in the reauthorization bill. What's your favorite things that didn't get accepted that I'm sure with your continued work you're going to be pushing for?
16: Boy, that's a good question. I'm trying to think
13: we have more.
16: What's not on the table. I really think extending family leave is a big one. You know,

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1: Venture, you can come to the Alpa Tent number 329 on Boeing Plaza, 11 a.m. every day. Day in the life of an airline pilot. We're going to be giving that presentation from our education chair, Justin Nahan. But we also do take that one on the road. The last 6-7 years, I've led a family panel at Women in Aviation and other expos. I'm doing one at OBAP, or one of my committee members is doing it at OBAP as well, the Organization of Black Aerospace Professionals sure. Conference in August. It's a family panel, but both moms and dads and in the aviation industry and how they do that family life balance. And we went from doing a couple of moms to adding dads because men were in the audience and men had these questions as well. We had married couples and we then broadened it out. We've added CEOs and aviation maintenance technicians along with pilots because not everyone in the room is always a pilot. So we wanted everyone to know how aviation can change and adapt, and you can make it happen, but how you can also go back to your companies and your unions if you have one and recommend changes.
2: That's a key point Candy made there at the end. I think we also want to make sure that it's very visible to folks. What's the job of an aviation chemist look like? What's the job of an mm-hmm. aviation psychiatrist look like? There are so many cool careers in this industry, and you all get to be part of this incredible aviation community. And we need to get the word out that there is a role for you in whatever you're interested in.
3: Well, mm-hmm. I was on a call with a group, similar sort of topic, but it was how do we engage people and get them into aviation. And this individual said, if your interest and passion is interior design, then go design the interior of airplanes, and there'll be a place for you to go. So you just have to think a little bit outside the box and get people to realize that aviation encompasses so much.
1: You are spot on. My cousin's son is a student at Arizona State, and he's a very, very talented artist. And I talked to him about aviation. He didn't want to be a pilot, but you know what he's studying at ASU? Industrial engineering,
3: yeah,
1: which is basically being an artist.
3: And we need
1: fantastic.
3: All that.
1: Fantastic, yeah.
3: Yeah. I mean,
1: yep.
3: The pilot stuff is easy.
4: Yeah, but don't let that word go.
5: Don't tell anybody.
6: And it's a little fun, too.
3: It is fun. Yes. Of course it is.
7: So you've got some next steps, and is it the same people who are going to be continuing on this aviation board, or you have new, fun, fresh faces coming in, or is that all to be determined?
4: To be determined. So the idea is they're going to set this up within the next several months, and they'll continue that work on. And, you know, hopefully we'll continue to move the needle and just introduce more youth and more young women into aviation.
7: And if this is somebody's if somebody's interested in, like, I would like to be a part of that, I have some ideas I'd love to share with you, who can they contact? Who can they reach out to? Where can they find you?
4: They can find me personally at Embry-Riddle. I'm a professor at Embry-Riddle Aeronautical University. But there's not really a contact yet that's established for the committee, but I would keep an eye on and search for the
3: sure.
4: Bessie Coleman Women in Aviation Committee. And when that is announced, it'll probably look like an open call that people can, women and men, can apply for to be part of that selection process. But,
3: it's like a lot of members can talk as well. It's like a lot of the industry groups. That, you know, there is a announcement about it. There's a selection process.
4: Exactly.
3: And
4: vetting and
3: kind of
4: all those
3: onboarding
4: things.
3: And, right. You know, that whole thing. So
4: right.
3: This is great.
7: Do you know how big that group is going to be?
4: It's designated in the legislation that they have a minimum count. I can't remember the exact number. I think it's around 18 to 20. And they did it that way, which is great because they pull people from all different aspects of aviation. There's so much innovation happening. There's so much change. We want to get the voices from all across aviation, you know, to be a part of the conversation.
7: Well, we really appreciate all the hard work you're doing and look all the improvements you're trying to get the Congress people to finally accept, and it's fantastic what you're doing. So thank you for your
3: It's a success
7: advocacy.
3: Story, isn't
7: yes.
3: it?
7: Yes.
3: It really is.
4: It really is. It's starting to move. The numbers are increasing. We're getting there.
7: Excellent. Well, we have been talking with Lauren Hartline, Doctor, I missed that before, sorry, Becky Ludi, and Candy Burn.
3: Scatter.
1: You can just
7: right.
1: say B12.
7: B12. All right. And you're listening to EAA Radio.